0: 1% today. This is NPR News from Washington. An arbitrator has ordered the Washington Post to reinstate an opinion writer fired over social media posts about violent white men following last year's killing of conservative activist Charlie Kirk. The ruling says the newspaper did not have sufficient cause to terminate Karen Ataya and calls for her to be awarded full back pay and lost benefits. Former Cleveland Browns tight end Daquan Wright could be the first player to go from an NFL team back to college football after committing to LSU. Mel Bridges with member station WWNO has more.
1: Wright played for Ole Miss, where now LSU head coach Lane Kiffin coached from 2020 to 2025 and signed with the Cleveland Browns this year. He never played a game, though he did suit up for Saturday's preseason game. Now he's headed back to college. Wright is among a group of players who won a preliminary injunction saying a new NCAA ruling granting a fifth year of eligibility should apply to those who graduated high school in 2022. At a press conference, Kiffin said there will be more players who come back.
2: Because of these rulings, they're either going to play for you or they're going to play somewhere else around the country. So we've made a decision to recruit them, like probably most people are.
1: He says LSU is just getting ahead of the curve. For NPR News, I'm Mel Bridges in New Orleans.
0: China is postponing its ambitious lunar mission. It was set to search for frozen water on the moon. The spacecraft was scheduled to lift off in the coming days. The China Manned Space Agency says the mission does not meet the launch conditions and cannot take place during the planned window this year. This is NPR News.
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4: I'm David Lombardo, and this is WCNY's The Capitol Press Room. In early August, a coalition of environmental groups brought a lawsuit against the Hochul administration, alleging that state health officials are not fully complying with a 2023 state law designed to address the risk of lead exposure in rented homes. For more on the issue, we're joined by Nick Lowe, an associate attorney at Earth Justice. Thanks for making the time, Nick.
5: Thanks so much for having me, David. I'm looking forward to this.
4: Well, I guess for starters, can you explain what is required by the state lead inspection law, which is at the root of this lawsuit against the State Department of Health?
5: Yeah, so this 2023 law was the New York State Legislature recognizing that New York has a tremendous lead problem. We have some of the oldest housing stock in the nation and unfortunately lead the nation in the most number of children with elevated blood lead levels in the country. And so the legislature recognized that we had no law on the books that officially could address catching lead exposures before they affected children. So before children were exposed to lead, ingested lead, and suffered the deleterious, really, really bad health effects of lead, we had no law to recognize that and stop that. So the 2023 state legislature passed this proactive inspection that requires affirmative inspections of multi-dwelling housing in communities that already have a high number of children with elevated blood lead levels. And on a triennial basis, every 3 years, these inspectors have to go in, they have to make sure that they're testing specific areas of the dwelling for lead hazards that might be exposing children to unhealthy amounts of lead.
4: Well, what is it about the rollout to date of this law by state health officials that is not up to snuff and has prompted this lawsuit?
5: Yeah, so we've been involved in this from the outset. We, along with 17 other community-based organizations, environmental organizations, subject matter experts, doctors, commented on the proposed regulations. The state legislature delegated the responsibility to the Department of Health and said, here is what the program must do. You have to determine how the program gets implemented. And so when DOH proposed regulations, we issued comments and we said, here are some key areas that we have concerns about, that if the program gets implemented in this way, children will still be exposed to dangerous amounts of lead. And the Department of Health unfortunately let this law come into existence and become enacted without implementing regulations. So they waited over a year and then published a second set of proposed regulations. We again commented with those same people and many more over close to 40 organizations and subject matter experts, and we said, you fixed some of the problems we raised, but not everything. These problems remain. And at its core, what we are concerned about is this law provides for a registry where dwellings get put on the registry when they are certified as free of lead hazards. And the problem here is if the regulations come into effect, you know, they are in effect. When the regulations provide for inspections as they are written, we fear that there's a distinct possibility that apartments will get certified as free of lead hazards when lead hazards remain. And so you'll have tenants who are entrusting the safety of their children and their families and themselves to this statement, oh, I live in an apartment that's been certified as free of lead hazards. I don't have to pay as close attention or take additional safety steps. And yet there will be these lead hazards remaining in the apartments.
4: Well, you say free of lead hazards, but that's not free of lead. So I imagine there is some sort of calculation that a certain amount of lead is acceptable. And is that one of the issues here where you feel like the state isn't being aggressive enough with the amount of lead that they're looking to allow or how they're looking to detect lead hazards?
5: That is absolutely one of our primary concerns. And I would say it's not even about being aggressive enough, but it's about meeting the floor above which is protective of human health. And that's something that the Department of Health has a mandate to protect for New Yorkers. So in terms of these exposure pathways, we understand where lead comes from. They come from friction, high impact surfaces, so windowsills, door jams, places where things are rubbing against each other enough that the paint can create dust. Porches are another area of dwelling that collect a lot of lead dust, and soil. Soil gets contaminated with lead dust. And these are critical exposure pathways. The science is clear. We understand that this is where children get exposed to lead. And those three pieces are either missing or have critical exemptions. So friction and high impact surfaces are not included. Porches are excluded despite clearly being a place where children will play in a dwelling. And then there's an exemption for snow cover. Now, we're not saying that the Department of Health has to remove the snow and test the soil when there's snow cover, but they can't certify the dwelling as free of lead hazards if they haven't tested that soil. Large parts of New York are covered in snow for much of the year, and we're just saying they have to wait and they have to come back and do that soil at another point. So in addition to missing those critical exposure pathways, they have picked thresholds that were set by EPA decades ago and have not been updated. And the Ninth Circuit Court of Appeals has rejected these standards set by EPA. They've said these are not protective of people's health. They will result in children being exposed to lead. And EPA has been directed by the Ninth Circuit to go and redo those values. So we have technologically feasible values that are lower thresholds for lead. New York City has a lower threshold. And yet the New York State Department of Health has relied on decades-old standards and said, this is what counts as contaminated soil. This is what counts as lead paint. And to sort of put a finer point on the children aspect here, why are children uniquely at risk? Because they are smaller bodies, they are developing brains, and lead at any level is unsafe and particularly destructive, wreaks havoc on young developing brains, smaller bodies, and children engage in age-appropriate play behavior. So they're crawling on the ground, they're putting their hands places, they're playing outside on the porches, they're in the dirt, and then they're not washing their hands, they're putting their hands in their mouth, and that's how these exposures happen.
4: Well, what does a victory in this case look like? Is it simply a judge telling the Hochul administration and state health officials to rewrite the rules and regulations for implementing this law? Or are you also looking for them to say, also put aside money for it or do X, Y, Z as part of this lead exposure prevention effort?
5: Yeah, so this is, you know, a strong law that New York needs, and some of the regulations in place will provide for safe inspections. We are looking for a few specific carve-outs to ways that the regulations are not protective of human health to get rewritten. And so, yes, we are seeking for a judge to declare particular aspects of the regulations contrary to the public health law that established this program and say that they have to go back and rewrite these regulations.
4: When you think about this underlying statute, is it one that you think can be realistically implemented, or is it the case that state health officials have been asked to do something that is impractical or maybe not within their scope given the resources they have.
5: So let me give you one more example of one of the issues we have with the regulations and a clear example of why the Department of Health can and should do this. So the public health law directs the Department of Health to certify the qualifications for someone doing these inspections. And that makes sense because we want these inspections to be done by people who have the right training and the ability to do the same inspection in every home. They can identify the locations where there are lead hazards. They can test the right places. And so the law explicitly says when they're collecting dust wipe samples, those have to be done in compliance with EPA protocols. And EPA protocols, if you look at what that means they have to be what's called an EPA certified risk assessor. That's a specific curriculum, a test at the end that says you understand how to look for those high impact friction surfaces. You know where to test the soil. You know how to take that dust wipe sample. And in Cleveland, there was a similar local law where they did not require this EPA certification. They just said you have to do the proactive inspections. And there was evidence of apartments that were certified free of lead hazards where children were exposed and suffered elevated blood lead levels, even in those apartments that had already done inspections. And so what the mayor of Cleveland had to do is they had to go back in by executive order and correct it and say, these inspectors have to be certified. And so we have clear real-world examples where left to their own devices without specific safeguards in place, you have potentially insufficient inspections that leave New Yorkers exposed to the dangers of lead.
4: Well, I guess taking that example then, do we have enough EPA certified inspectors here in New York to realistically do this type of work?
5: I will say that one of our individuals who commented with us in these proposed regulations runs one of these programs that certifies these. And he submitted comments of his own, and he has information about the number of EPA certified risk assessors, what's required. And ultimately, this is the way to strengthen the regulations to make sure the inspections are done correctly. And absent that, the Department of Health is not prioritizing the protection of people's the public health sufficiently.
4: But I guess to ask this question in another way, if the state legislature passed a bill that says, you know, Dave Lombardo needs to be 7 feet tall if he wants to continue hosting the show, well, I'm not going to be 7 feet tall. I'm not going to crack 6 feet anytime soon. So that's where I come back to the idea of the practicality of what they've laid out. So it's one thing to say we need to have enough EPA certified inspectors. It's another thing to, you know, actually find those bodies or to do all of this work. So just thinking about the plausibility, I mean, you feel like this can be done in real world scenarios, and this wasn't the legislature just being like, here, we wrote a bill, the environmentalists like it, job done, let's go home and campaign for next year's elections.
5: So I think the business of government is always making these prioritizations based on the resources in the state. And my job and our job here and what our clients feel very strongly about is absent certifying these inspectors in the proper way, risk certifying apartments as free of lead hazards when those hazards exist. And that to us is unacceptable. And that is, you know, the Department of Health cannot abdicate that responsibility. And if they have to go back to the legislature and ask for funding or something, that's a separate conversation, but they can't issue regulations here that ultimately will mislead tenants into thinking that their apartments are safe and fall below a threshold that is protective of human health.
4: Well, we've been speaking with Nick Lowe. He's an associate attorney at Earth Justice. Nick, thank you so much for making the time. Really appreciate it.
5: Thanks so much, David.
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4: I'm David Lombardo, and this is WCNY's The Capital Press Room. We're going to share an excerpt of our insider podcast, Dispatches from Planet Albany, where we spoke with State Senator George Borrello, a Western New York Republican who is chair of the Senate Republican Campaign Committee, which is responsible for supporting Republican incumbents this fall, as well as trying to flip blue seats to red. We began our conversation discussing the challenge of this operation in a heavily Democratic state.
8: If we are just saying vote for us because we're Republicans, that's not going to get us across the line because, you know, we are outnumbered. But it is about appealing to the second largest voting bloc in New York State, right behind the Democrat Party, which is independents, unaffiliated voters. These are people that don't feel an allegiance to either party, either major party. And they are folks that poll after poll definitely lean our way when it comes to the issues that matter most, affordability. The green energy scam that people are becoming more and more suspicious of. Even in New York, socialism is still not popular with the majority of New Yorkers. So as the Democrat Party is commandeered by the DSA, we are the alternative that I think people will turn to.
4: But thinking about those areas where you can actually make pickups, is there something or some race that is particularly encouraging to you as you look ahead to the fall? Is there something upstate or maybe another surprise like the Steve Chan seat in the New York City area?
8: I would say that opportunities on Long Island, even though there's like two seats in the Senate that aren't Republican at this moment, folks that essentially are fed up with what they are seeing in the city. So I see opportunities there. I would go up to Syracuse in the Hudson Valley and talk about opportunities potentially there. You know, when you look at, unlike my colleagues in the DSCC, I don't want to specifically call out my colleagues on the other side of the aisle as targets. But I will tell you that candidates in areas where the incumbent is not raising much money, the poll numbers are not favoring them, and the winds seem to be changing from Long Island to the five boroughs to upstate New York. I do believe also that some of the folks that have won primaries that are so far to the left that we have opportunities there as well in open seats where you've got people that are confirmed socialists and communists, quite honestly, that are going to be the Democrat candidates for the New York State Senate. So I believe there's opportunities there to talk to people about what they are in for should they send what they think is just a rank and file Democrat to Albany. So that's the message we're sending. It's time for common sense and it's time for your personal to look at where you are in your life when it comes to affordability and your general freedoms. And are you better off than you were 2 years ago? And in the case of the governor's race, are you better off than you were 4 years ago? And I think most New Yorkers, if they're being honest with themselves, will say no, they're not.
4: So we talked about Steve Chan earlier, and I think he's a good example of one of those candidates who is sort of tailor-made for a district. And two others that come to mind are in the Hudson Valley with Bill Weber and Rob Rollison, Republican candidates who have a long track record at the local level that made them successful in the purple Senate districts they represent now. And that comes back to something that you talked about back in 2023 when you took on this role, which is the idea of candidate recruitment. And you referred to the fact that you are at a disadvantage when it comes to enrollment. So you can't just rely on the Democratic enrollment edge to get Republican candidates across the finish line. You need to have candidates that cause split ticket voting. So how do you find those unicorns? And then I guess, how do you convince them, hey, how would you like to join the state Senate and be part of potentially a minority for a little bit?
8: Yeah. Well, that's a good question, right? I'm happy to say because of people that have watched what has happened here in New York State, the decline of our state, that they have stepped forward and said, I want to run. We have some very good candidates in Senate District 48, which is currently held by Rachel May. We have Rich McCarron. This guy is a retired Onondaga County sheriff, and he's pointing out the fact that Rachel May is out of touch with her district, that she aligns herself with the radical left out of New York City, and that she really doesn't represent the values of the people of that district. You know, you have a lot of old school working class Democrats who have feel that their party has abandoned them. And that's one example of someone who is a working class guy who wants to save this state and is stepping up to run against someone who has become a lapdog for the radical left. That's just one example of others where I think we can, you know, we convince people this is not a party line vote situation. This is a situation where you need to vote based on your quality of life. And in a case like that, I think Richard McCarron has a great shot to make that case.
4: Well, what about the idea of recruiting candidates that might fail traditional Republican litmus tests, whether it's on abortion or gun rights? Because, again, thinking about that need to appeal to Democrats, is that something that you're talking to potential candidates about and saying, hey, I know your pro-choice position or your stance on the environment might historically have made a Republican primary a challenge for you, but we've got your back and we'll cover for you because ultimately we're aligned on 90% of the other issues? Or is it important for you that you are electing those more traditional conservative Republicans?
8: I'm reminded of what Ronald Reagan said many times, many years ago, and that is someone who agrees with me 80% of the time is my ally. And we absolutely do not have a litmus test for anything. And we want to find people that are good members of the community, that know what the people of that district want and are going to move ahead with those important issues. And quite frankly, you can see that in Bruce Blakeman. Bruce Blakeman has always been pro-choice when it comes to abortion. You know, I would call him a moderate when it comes to gun issues. And yet he is our candidate for governor here in the Republican Party in New York State. So he is an example of where we can, find that those commonalities and the issues that are important, the quality of life issues that overcome, perhaps the other issues where we may not agree on. So one thing I can say about the Republican Party, we are truly a party that is the big tent party, because you look at the Democrat Party, if you are not lockstep with every crazy idea that they have, you're an outcast. That's just a reality of politics right now. And the Republican Party in New York State does not fit that mold, in my opinion.
4: But I mean, the Assembly Democrats are the people that have Michael Cashman's and Al Sturpies, but also have Clara Valdez and Emily Gallagher. I mean, it seems like that's a pretty broad spectrum of candidates.
8: Well, it is. But if you look at where their party is headed and who's actually making the decisions, the so-called moderates are really not. That seems pretty clear. So the Emily Gallagher's of the New York State Assembly are the thought leaders, not the Al Sturpies. That to me is an important distinction. Such is the case for the entire Democrat Party in New York State right now. This is not a party that is embracing moderates. And in fact, the moderates are getting taken out in primary after primary across the state, and not just in New York City. You look at you had a longtime Democrat Assemblyman chair of the Transportation Committee that got wiped out by a DSA sympathizer. So this party continues to move to the left, far more to the left than the people of New York State, I believe, are.
4: How does the Donald Trump of everything complicate this work, given the fact that he is not viewed favorably in the state, but is still very important amongst Republican primary voters? So how do you thread that needle, especially in general elections?
8: There's no denying that Donald Trump is not popular throughout most of New York State. However, I would say to people and our message is your quality of life is impacted more by what happens in Albany than it is in Washington, D.C. Once a month.
4: Unless there's a Democrat in the White House.
8: Yeah, well, be that as it may. But I would say to people that you can't hate Donald Trump so much that you're willing to destroy your own quality of life. I mean, every single month delivered to every household in New York State is probably the best Republican mail you can get, your utility bill. And there's example after example of things like that that have nothing to do with Washington, D.C., and have everything to do with the one-party Democrat rule in Albany that has had a huge negative impact on everyone's everyday lives. So the message is vote for your quality of life so we can have more affordable energy, so we can have safer streets in our communities, so we can have some balance in our New York State government.
4: And that was an excerpt of our insider podcast, Dispatches from Planet Albany, where we spoke with Senate Republican Campaign Committee Chair George Borrello, a state senator from Western New York. To hear the entire conversation, check out Dispatches from Planet Albany later this week, which you can find at capitalpressroom.org, wherever you download your favorite podcast.
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4: I'm David Lombardo, and you're listening to WCNY's The Capitol Press Room. By a unanimous vote during the legislative session in 2026, state lawmakers in Albany tasked New York's health department with the responsibility of setting down some guardrails on the evolving field of artificial gene synthesis. And that's the type of gene made up of DNA and not denim, a process that falls under a field of science that's basically combining engineering and biology, which has exciting and scary potential. For more on this issue, including what some of the sentences I said actually mean, we're joined by the measure's assembly sponsor, Manhattan Democrat Alex Borres. Welcome back to the show, assembly member.
12: Great to be back. Thanks for having me.
4: Well, for starters, let's pretend I am one of your assembly colleagues who never spent any time on the Wikipedia page for gene synthesis. What exactly is this process, and how revolutionary or old is it?
12: Well, great question. Gene synthesis is creating new strands of DNA, new genes, and it's useful in creating new drugs. It's useful in a lot of experimental research. But obviously, you can make strands of DNA that are for a very dangerous virus. And so this is an industry that has existed for a while. The technology is getting cheaper and cheaper and easier for people to have access to. And the gene synthesis companies have come together in a consortium to set rules and regulations that are recommended to keep people safe, because while this is a really important industry for biomedical research, you can imagine how it could be misused if someone were to, say, ask for smallpox to be made. But there's actually no place on earth where there are laws on the books requiring screening or requiring there to be checks before anyone puts an order in. And so this was a bill I first introduced right when I got to the legislature in 2023, and was really happy that we could get it done unanimously this year.
4: Well, I definitely want to talk more about how this got on your radar. But in terms of the potential for something like this right now, what are the current applications? Are they as big and bold as whipping up a new strand of smallpox or something like that, still years away?
12: No, that could be done right now.
4: Okay.
12: Now, granted, it'd be tough to find a lab that would do it for you. But there have been tests where people basically put together smaller segments that they would be able to be combined in a lab that together could have recreated the 1918 influenza strain, which is not smallpox, but was obviously quite deadly. And labs went ahead and did it. And so this is a real risk that exists right now. It also is tied in with the growth of AI, which is making it easier to come up with new strands of DNA and new possibilities of potential cures for diseases, but also on the other side of it, potential viruses that can harm people. And so it's even more urgent that we do it because of the rise of artificial intelligence.
4: You're looking to regulate both the gene synthesis providers as well as manufacturers of the technology they use. What do you think are some of the hallmarks of balanced regulations?
12: Ooh. Well, you want to be aware of what the risks are, and you want to be thinking about potential downsides and doing what you can to minimize those, but but think about how it might get in the way of the upsides as well, right? Here, the downsides are really, really large. A potential new virus, new pandemic. I mean, that is the level that we are talking about here. And the requirements that we're asking labs to do are quite minimal in theory. Obviously, it'll be up to the Department of Health to set the specific rules, but it's clear in our intent and in the history of the bill that we were looking to organizations like the International Gene Synthesis Consortium, which sets standards on screening against past viruses, on screening of the customers themselves to make sure, you know, if it's a university, you probably have some sense that they're doing it for good reasons. And if it's someone in their garage, you might want to provide a little more scrutiny before you send that. And so we don't think this is putting much of a burden on labs. In fact, 80% of labs or so already are part of the consortium and are doing all of these things. This is just putting it into law to help spread to make sure we can get as close as possible to 100%.
4: Well, when we think about the deployment of this type of practice, is this something where I need to be in some sort of highfalutin lab with the latest cutting edge technology, or can I be a guy who was good in biology and am creative and just am ordering technology from a manufacturer's, catalog?
12: 10, 20 years ago, you had to be in a lab, but the reason we include the manufacturers in this bill is because it's gotten so cheap, and I don't want to say so easy, but easy enough that if you are educated in biology, you could probably do this yourself if you had access to the right equipment. And so it's important to have not just the existing commercial labs, but the manufacturers of the equipment as well.
4: Well, the version of your bill that was approved unanimously by state lawmakers gives a lot of deference to the State Department of Health, encourages them to follow essential best practices that the industry thinks make sense. The initial version of your bill was much more prescriptive. It was longer, laid out some of the hallmarks of future regulations. Is that drop of language simply a product of getting the bill across the finish line, or was there opposition to some of the language that was proposed? I mean, can you talk about the evolution of this bill?
12: Yeah, I think part of that is learning how to be a better bill drafter over the course of time. As a freshman, I came in, I said, hey, there are these rules and this is how it should be written, and these rules exist. But those rules are static at a point in time and they could be updated. And then that was pointed out that, hey, why are you locking in a moment in time where the legislature might not be keeping up with all the biggest advances? So the A-print moved it to a focus on what the IGSC does. But when we did that, we're sort of passing off to a separate third party direct enforcement over New York businesses. And that, you know, doesn't always sit right with people. Probably the best way is to have some executive agency reviewing that and pushing that forward and being the final say. So that's what the B print did. And then in the C print, we just put a floor on, hey, the rules and regulations have to be on these three categories and to get it more precise. So it wasn't about pushback at any point in the way. I think it was just about designing a law such that it could be updated in an efficient manner, that people operating in New York didn't have to look outside of New York to know what the rules were, but could just look internal to an executive agency, and that we could strike that right balance.
4: Well, this entire conversation about the right guardrails for a burgeoning technology reminds me of many conversations you and I have had about the right way to police and monitor the development of real cutting edge AI. Do you see parallels there? And where have you seen any sort of break from one fight to the other, especially with regards to the industry players and how they've approached this idea of being regulated by the state?
12: These are two deeply related and intertwined bills or areas of regulation, because AI, there's going to be risks that come directly from using the technology. And then there's going to be things we just need to harden in the real world to protect ourselves. So, for example, cybersecurity, right? As we have AI models like Mythos that are really good at hacking, there's a big push on everyone updating their devices and using two-factor authentication and using a password manager. And this isn't to put the blame on individuals. There's a lot of regulation of AI itself that needs to happen, but it's thinking about, well, how do we ensure we get the best results in its entirety? And bio is another side of that. So you saw the Biden White House put forward guidelines, Office of Science and Technology Policy around biosecurity. But then this is really bipartisan. The Trump AI action plan, one of its actions that it called for was universal gene synthesis screening, that even as they're encouraging AI, they're saying, well, we see the risks in bio and there's things we need to strengthen outside of that. You've seen the discourse in the last week or two with people like Joe Lonsdale and David Sachs and Jason Calcanis talking about they're very pro letting AI go, but there are risks on bio that need to be dealt with. And I think this is one of the clearest examples of why there's so much worry about AI that you might not be able to claim back, right? If you have a true open weight model that's released out in the world, and then, you know, once it's there, it's there. AI will help in cybersecurity offense and cybersecurity defense. It'll be better at finding vulnerabilities, and that might make it easier to hack your computer, but it also make the developer of your software update their software earlier. Compare that to biorisk, right? Compare that to designing a new strand of DNA. An attacker, someone who really wants to do harm, can come up with millions of potential viruses that they can then test and move forward.
4: Potentially a DNA-coded test?
12: Yeah, new viruses coded in the DNA, right?
4: So it'd be the ultimate weapon for someone who's into hate crimes.
12: Well, stop giving ideas, David. But these are real things that people are worried about. And it takes a lot longer to update your own DNA. And so while in cyber, it's sort of unclear if advanced AI capabilities are better for attackers or better for defenders, when it comes to bio risk, AI is much better for attackers. And that, to me, means we need to regulate AI deeply, but also where we can protect people on the bio side, we should.
4: Well, take me back to 2023, 2024, when you introduced this bill, was this something that somebody came to you with and said, hey, here's an issue you need to be up on because you're the computer science guy in the legislature? Or were you just making your way through a Michael Crichton book and you thought, oh, I wonder if there is anything like this that we're policing here in New York?
12: I had talked to a few friends who had worked in the space who had brought this to my attention. I also, during the campaign, I mean, you have to go back to 2022. We're still in the heat of COVID, right? We just have the vaccines. People are still getting their boosters and coming out and all of that. And there'd been a lot of public policy discussion about biosecurity, about pandemics, about how to prevent things like this in the future. I had a whole section on my assembly campaign website about things that I wanted to do to make us more resilient for potential pandemics in the future. I forget if this idea had been on the website or not, but it was a thing that I was thinking about of where we needed to legislate right when I came in.
4: And in terms of conversations around this issue with your legislative colleagues, I joked at the front end of this conversation, but I have to imagine there was some truth to that as you made a pitch both to your colleagues and the central staff that this was something you guys needed to move on.
12: We often will, talking about this or other issues, we'll get the, well, why do we have to do this in New York? Isn't this a federal thing? Isn't this a, you know, and a lot of these, usually my answer is, yeah, it is if the federal government were doing anything. But in the meantime, they're not, and New York needs to lead. And so, you know, this is, there's lots of the bills that we talk about that are deeply technical, and people have different levels of expertise. You know, I usually talk about how great it is that we have a pharmacist in the assembly, and that when there's any bill about, you know, pharmaceutical things, I can go to John McDonald and say, help me understand this piece of it. And so, you know, this was a bill that stood out probably in the level of what it was addressing, but I think people quickly understood the urgency.
4: Well, we've been speaking with Assemblymember Alex Borres. He is a Manhattan Democrat. Assemblymember, thank you so much for making the time. I really appreciate it.
12: Thanks for having me.
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1: I'm David Lombardo, and this is WCNY's The Capitol Press Room. We're getting to know some of the new faces who will be serving in the state legislature in January, and on this episode, we're checking in with Christian Celeste Tate, who was one of a handful of Democratic socialists who won Democratic primaries over incumbent assembly members in June, grabbing nearly two-thirds of the vote in a northern Brooklyn assembly district. Thanks for making the time, Christian, and congrats on your primary victory.
2: Thanks so much, David. I'm excited to be here. Thank you for having me.
1: Well, on your campaign website, you highlight, quote, countless hours pounding the pavement with my neighbors to build a better future. How are you looking to package that energy and approach that you've taken in a lot of your activist work for a job like the state assembly where, you know, 6 months of the year you're going to be up in Albany in a suit and committee meetings and waiting for, you know, votes on the budget?
2: Yeah, it's a great question. And the short answer is in everything I do. You know, I'm an organizer. And so, you know, when I talk about those countless hours, I'm thinking about time I spent with Community Board 4 here in Bushwick, Community Board 5 in East New York, East New York Community Land Trust, DSA, Working Families Party, the list goes on and on, right? I've been organizing in this community for years. And I think that the job of an assembly member is to bring that organizing to Albany and where necessary to bring Albany back home to that organizing. And so I think it applies to how I will pursue policy. But I think more importantly, it applies to how I will pursue constituent affairs and the organizing work that is being done right here on the ground. You know, I often say one of the things that I fell in love with about this community is the extent to which this community is organizing itself, right? We're not looking for elected officials to swoop in and save us with their charisma. We're looking for elected officials who are in the streets with us and ready to uplift the organizing that is already being done because the folks in this community already have a sense of the solutions that they need.
1: Well, it's interesting to hear you talk about the priorities and approaches when you take office in January, because it makes me think about your district staff. And as a new member, you're not going to have the biggest office budget, so you're going to kind of have to prioritize, triage, so to speak. And we see some members, they really lean into a whole team of constituent relations. Other people, they're loading up on comms people, even a videographer, whereas others are like, hey, let's have a legislative director and an assistant legislative analyst. Have you thought at all about how you are going to staff up and how that might be reflective of what you want to prioritize?
2: Yeah, absolutely. And, you know, those are thoughts that I didn't really even let myself have until after the election, right? Because it felt presumptuous. And now it's such a privilege to get to think through the answers to those questions. And so we're still early on in kind of figuring out what that will look like. But what I know for sure is that it will center constituent affairs. You know, over the course of this campaign, we knocked on something like 75,000 doors and had countless conversations with folks who have been disenfranchised in part because of the inaccessibility of this office. And so, you know, a sort of foundational or grounding principle that started this campaign in the first place is, like I said, bringing Albany to the district. And so we're going to make sure that constituent affairs and organizers right here in Bushwick and East New York are at the center of our work.
1: Yeah, so sticking with that theme, one of the knocks against your predecessor, and you even wrote, I think, an op-ed to this extent, was where is Assemblymember Eric DeLon? And I'm curious, what sort of balance are you looking to strike between Albany and the district, especially during the legislative session, and especially when you might want to have a life of your own, and maybe you want to do something that isn't a parade or a ribbon cutting?
2: Yeah, so, I mean, you know as well as I do that the you know, I'll be constricted by the session calendar, right? It'll be told to me when I need to be in Albany. But when I'm not in session, I'll be here in the community, listening to, talking with, and being in the community that I am striving to represent. Our whole campaign kind of beat the drum on presence and accountability. I think that accountability is the product of relationships. And I think that those relationships are the product of community presence. And I think the only way that we have electeds who are truly present and accountable to the people they serve is if they are here in the communities they serve, alongside the people they represent. And, you know, I'm blessed also that we have such good examples of that in this community. This assembly district mirrors really closely Council District 37, which is Sandy Nurse. And of course, she's not back and forth between Albany, but she has struck such a

0: powerful balance of pursuing legislative leadership with maintaining that sort of organizer spirit and community like presence that makes folks all across this community know and trust her. Senator Salazar is another great example. So, you know, as much as this campaign was a contrast to the incumbent, it also was a promise or a vision for how we would follow in the footsteps of the organizers and electeds that are doing that work already.
1: Well, thinking about some of the elected socialists in office and how they're approaching this work, I think since socialists began having a footprint in Albany, there's a lot of different examples of how you can approach this work. And you mentioned Senator Julia Salazar. She's one of those really interesting examples who's beloved by some of her colleagues in the center of the Democratic Party, as well as on the far left. And then there are others who maybe haven't developed the closest relationships outside of the DSA bubble. And I'm curious, how do you think about approaching that work? And is it important to you to have ties outside of sort of the natural allies that you might enter the office with?
0: Yeah, absolutely. I'm super grateful to be entering the assembly with a class of folks that are a part of the same movement and are fixated on the same goal. And my intention is to work with everybody. You know, as a biracial son of divorced parents who has navigated wealth inequality for my entire life, I think that one of my assets is my ability to connect with anybody. You know, when I am talking to somebody, I start by finding the thing that we have in common and trying to build off of that. And so I think that's reflective of how I intend to and hope to show up in the assembly. And that's working across lines of divide to bring solutions that center working class people and families. Because I think in reality, although labels can often divide us, there's a whole lot more that we agree on than there is that we disagree on. And there's an enormous amount of progress to be made right there in that subset of things that we agree on.
1: Well, before we move on, let me reintroduce you for listeners just joining us. I'm David Lombardo, and you're listening to WCNY's The Capitol Press Room. And our guest is Christian Celeste Tate, who is one of a handful of Democratic socialists to win Democratic primaries over incumbent assembly members in June, grabbing nearly 2/3 of the vote in a northern Brooklyn assembly district. Looking at your campaign website platforms, there are some items here that have long been of interest to progressives, but have stalled in Albany, like the New York Health Act, which create a single payer health insurance system in New York. And I'm curious, what sort of expectations are you setting for yourself, but also for the assembly more broadly when you think about some of these long stalled items?
0: Yeah, it's a really good question. And, you know, it's one that we've navigated over the course of the campaign, because there's a constant tension between wanting to paint your vision for the future without overpromising or making commitments that aren't actually practical. And so for me, it comes down to really having a long-term vision and short-term progress toward that vision. And so, you know, we can talk about healthcare as an example of that. My long-term vision, as you said, is the New York Health Act that would eliminate barriers to healthcare based on your income, your demographics, your immigration status. And in the short term, there are things that we need to do to expand access to private insurance, to defend Medicaid against cuts, to fund our public hospitals. These are those bits that we all agree on, even as we don't all agree on the New York Health Act. And so I think it's about pursuing that long-term goal unapologetically and explaining to folks why that is so important to me. And also being able to make that short-term progress along the way, because it can't be an all or nothing game, right? In order for us to make people's lives better, we have to be willing to do that in the short term and the long term.
1: So then do you expect, for example, to get a assembly vote on the New York Health Act in 2027?
0: So I'm not going in with those sort of expectations, right? I'm going to push to bring the Health Act to a vote as early as possible. And I'll use every lever available to me as an assembly member to make that happen, both in coalition and at home in my district. But I'm not going to set those expectations for myself or for my constituents, right? There are a lot of factors at play here. And what the people of District 54 have you know, at least the Democratic voters have elected me to do, is to do that fighting, right? And play my part in the larger puzzle.
1: One of the recurring things we hear from lawmakers as they explain their vote on various budget bills is this idea that they're holding their nose, but supporting budget bills because of XYZ reasons. And I wonder, as you think about what is important to you. Are there any lines in the sand that you won't cross as an elected official in order to keep the government funded or to ensure that you get to bring back your fair share of the bacon for the district, so to speak?
0: Yeah, I mean, I'll say that I absolutely do believe that a budget is a moral document. And I believe that my responsibility as an assembly member will be kind of twofold, right? One is to bring home the resources and the investment that my community needs and deserves and in many ways has been starved of. And the other aspect of that responsibility is to contribute to a larger movement that is advocating for working families across the entire state of New York. And so, you know, as much as I want investment for my community, I don't want it on the backs of working class people in another district, right? The district lines that divide us are arbitrary, but the working class solidarity that unites us, that's not arbitrary. And so I don't see these as zero sum or as a direct trade-off. I see, again, I look at examples of legislators who I see doing a really powerful job of holding both of those responsibilities. In abstract, there are certainly things that are hard lines for me. You know, defending raise the age legislation is a great example, right? When I talk about not wanting investment for my community on the backs of working class people elsewhere, I don't want investment on the backs of incarcerated New Yorkers across the state, especially not youth incarcerated folks. There are sort of priorities that I hold in abstract, but when it comes down to talking about specific budgets, it's all contextual. It's a question of what is being won and what are the costs of that win.
1: So there are those really big picture platform ideas that people run on. We talked about healthcare. There's also certain immigration positions. There's education issues, mm-hmm. universal childcare. And then there are also those run-of-the-mill, this is what my district needs bills about, a liquor license that's within a school or something. Have you begun mm-hmm. to think about what some of those priorities look like for your district and some of the unique issues that you're going to have to address in this part of Brooklyn?
0: Yeah, absolutely. And I don't see those as distinct. Mm-hmm. You know, there are the sort of big buckets that our campaign ran on, which was keeping people in their homes, protecting each other from ICE, and building public safety through community investment. Those are big pillars, as you said, but they all have local origins and they all have local policies that stem from them. And so, you know, again, we can use healthcare as an example. The New York Health Act is one of those, it's like a pillar piece of legislation, right? But some of the highest rates of uninsurance in all of New York City exist right here in Bushwick. And so there are hyper-local ways in which we need to address these pillar issues as we're building that short-term progress towards longer-term goals. I'll give you another example, which is housing, right? My long-term solution to our housing crisis that I believe in and will support wholeheartedly is the Social Housing Development Authority. And there are hyper-local ways of addressing the crisis that are specific to Bushwick and East New York. There used to be a cease and desist zone in East New York that prevented some of the harassment that homeowners here experience at the hands of out-of-state investors who want to flip their properties. Extending the cease and desist zone is a hyper-local issue here in East New York, but that contributes to the idea of decommodifying housing and making our homes for people and not for out-of-state investors.
1: Well, we've been speaking with Christian Celeste Tate. They are the incoming assembly member for the 54th Assembly District in Northern Brooklyn. Christian, thank you so much for making the time. Really appreciate it.
0: Thank you again, David. Really grateful and excited to get to work together.
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3: 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I'm Mark Levonier. Thanks for being with us this Monday. In just a few moments, our encore of Fresh Air. Later at 10, old-time radio variety programs on Tuned to Yesterday, broadcasts of Old Gold Time from 1947 and Hollywood's Open House from a year later. At 11, drama from Orson Welles and the Campbell Playhouse. 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
4: The majority of the Syracuse Citizen Review Board has voiced their opinion that they want the board to resume its investigation function.
5: That's Citizen Review Board President Don Johnson.
4: Residents who file complaints are entitled to have them reviewed.
5: Several board members were absent from this five-minute-long meeting. Johnson seemed to be addressing one or more of them when he said that those who were uncomfortable with resuming were welcome to resign.
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6: From WHYY in Philadelphia, this is Fresh Air. I'm Tanya Mosley in Los Angeles. Today, Lisa Kudrow and the end of her HBO show, The Comeback. You know her as Phoebe on Friends, but long before that, Kudrow was performing as a kid for the people around her.
7: I imitated Lily Tomlin, Edith Ann, that character on Laugh-In. I'd go to slumber parties, and to me it was like doing a show, because I'll do that, and then lip-sync songs, and then have everyone do it. I was like a cruise director.
6: Kudrow is up for two Emmy Awards for the final season of The Comeback, about an actress who will endure almost anything to keep working. We also talk about how a trip to Belarus changed her view of herself and her family, and what she noticed about Friends, binging it for the first time decades later. Also, critic at large John Powers reviews the Paramount Plus series Diara from Detroit. First News.
8: Live from NPR News in Washington, I'm Ryland Barton. The Supreme Court today cleared the way for President Trump to move ahead on his executive order restricting mail-in voting, but it's unclear how much he can do before the midterm elections. Trump ordered the federal government in March to make lists of eligible voters and only deliver mail ballots to those on the list. New tariffs between the U.S. and Canada are expected to raise prices for both countries. As the trade war heats up, so too have the insults and rhetoric. Dan Karpinchuk reports.
9: In a social media post, Trump referred to Ford as the, quote, less charismatic, intelligent, and overall unimpressive brother of the late, great Rob Ford. He was the former mayor of Toronto who admitted to smoking crack cocaine while in office and was caught in a series of drinking scandals. Premier Doug Ford was quick to reply.
10: I don't respond to a dictator like President Trump. I'm not going to take any advice off a guy that's the king of bankruptcies.
9: Ford went on to say Trump is actually taxing his own people through tariffs on Canada. Ford says he will throw everything he can at the Trump White House, even consider putting an export tariff on electricity to the U.S. For NPR News, I'm Dan Karpinchuk in Toronto.
8: President Trump's latest financial disclosures show that he invested tens of thousands of dollars in Elon Musk's SpaceX. As NPR's Bobby Allen reports, ethics experts say it's unusual for a president to be a shareholder of a company that's a major government contractor.
11: President Trump invested up to $50,000 in Musk's SpaceX, according to financial disclosures recently made public. The stock purchase was made shortly after Musk's satellite and rocket company had its initial public offering in June, and it was one of more than 1,000 other stock trades the president made that month. Usually, U.S. presidents place their stock holdings in a blind trust that's independently managed or sell the stocks to eliminate conflicts of interest. A White House spokesman said Trump's stocks are managed by a third-party financial institution. A new report from a committee of Democrats in Washington estimates Trump's oil and gas holdings may have gained more than $15 million amid the war in Iran. Bobby Allen, NPR News.
8: Texas Republican Governor Greg Abbott is asking a federal judge to reject Minnesota's effort to force the extradition of an ICE officer being held in Texas. The Texas Newsroom's Lucio Vasquez reports.
12: Abbott says Texas is still investigating whether ICE officer Christian Castro can legally be considered a fugitive. Castro faces assault charges in Minnesota for allegedly shooting and injuring a man during an immigration operation earlier this year. But Abbott says Castro did not flee Minnesota, but instead returned to Texas on orders from ICE. Minnesota sued Abbott last week to force Castro's extradition and is asking a federal judge to keep Castro jailed beyond a 90-day limit that expires this week. Both sides are due in federal court on Tuesday. For NPR News, I'm Lucio Vasquez.
8: On Friday, Federal Reserve Chair Kevin Warsh will give a speech as pressure rises on him to hike interest rates to get inflation under control. This is NPR News. The Department of Agriculture says concerns about the New World screwworm parasite have lessened enough to reopen an Arizona border crossing to cattle from Mexico. The Trump administration has been trying to reduce near record high beef prices. Economists doubt the move will mean much to the prices shoppers see. They say the biggest problem is that the U.S. cattle herd is the smallest it's been in 75 years. Nevada is challenging the Trump administration's new rules, cutting the state's access to the Colorado River. From member station KNPR, Paul Boger reports.
13: Under new regulations filed last week, the lower basin states, Arizona, California, and Nevada, have to cut their share by 1.25 million acre feet over the next 2 years. Northern basin states do not. The lawsuit claims the reduction unfairly slashes Nevada's legal right to 1.8% of the river water. John Ensminger oversees the Southern Nevada Water Authority.
14: The current plan put out by the federal government puts the entire burden of adapting to climate change, adapting to having less water on only 3 of the 7 states. So it's just completely unworkable.
13: The complaint also alleges that federal officials failed to fully analyze how the cuts would affect Nevada's economy. For NPR News, I'm Paul Boger in Reno.
8: Fat marmot week is upon us. According to Colorado Public Radio, last winter was tough for the groundhog-like rodents living in the Colorado mountains. But now those who made it through are gaining the critical weight they need to make it through next winter. Much like Fat Bear Week, Fat Marmot Week calls on the public to vote for their favorite plump critters. It begins today. This is NPR News.
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16: This is Fresh Air. I'm Tanya Mosley. Before my guest, Lisa Kudrow, was famous, back when she was doing improv, she created a character. An actress determined to stay in show business no matter what it cost her. That character eventually became Valerie Cherish, the relentlessly optimistic actress who has been chasing her comeback since 2005. Here she is in the show's first season, trying to get the title of her new reality show just right.
17: This is my comeback. All right, I'm good. Let me take that again. Okay. So this is my cup. Jane, I'm sorry. The camera keeps moving in and out.
18: It's
17: is
18: always going to be moving. Just keep going.
17: No, yeah, oh, I know. I know. It's just, I didn't know if I should wait for it to settle or... Mm-mm. That's right, yeah. Oh, right, yeah, that's right. This one's always going to be moving because that one is stationary. Got it. Okay, here we go. This is my comeback. You know what? I want to do another.
16: That's Valerie at the beginning of a comeback she'll spend the next 21 years trying to pull off. Kudrow developed Valerie for HBO with writer and director Michael Patrick King, building a character who wants to be back on television so badly that she will endure almost anything. Demotions, humiliations, and writers half her age who barely hide what they think of her. Now in the show's final season, Valerie finally gets what she has been chasing, the lead in a network sitcom. The catch? AI is writing the scripts. The role has Kudrow up for 2 Emmys this year, one for acting and one for writing. It's the latest chapter in a career that includes 10 seasons as Phoebe on Friends, whose finale drew more than 50 million viewers. She won her first Emmy for that role in 1998. Her credits run long, so here are just a few. Web Therapy, the improvised comedy she co-created, playing a therapist who conducts very short sessions online, Who Do You Think You Are, the genealogy series she executive produced for 11 seasons, and Romy and Michelle's High School Reunion, a sequel announced earlier this summer. And Lisa Kudrow, welcome back to Fresh Air.
17: Hi, thank you. Nice to be back.
16: Yes. You and Michael have this way of catching Hollywood just at moments of really big change. And we saw that throughout every season of The Comeback over the last 21 years. And Valerie is finally getting what she wants for this particular season. She's got her own sitcom. She is the lead, but it is written by AI.
17: Right.
16: Tell me why you all felt like this was the perfect situation for Valerie to be in. How did you all even come to this?
17: The premise alone offers so many layers and areas to explore. And
7: you know, there's a threat that everyone's responding to. Mm-hmm. And Valerie's the one who's, okay, no problem, because there'll be a camera on me, right?
19: So interesting, right? Because the first season, the threat was reality television.
7: Mm-hmm.
19: And then the second season, it was really like the docudrama type series thing.
7: Right. Premium cable, half hour, single camera, no jokes.
19: Yeah. She's like a mixture of a lot of different people. It's someone that you came up with very early in your career. How did you come up with the idea?
7: Well, she was nowhere near as fleshed out. In The Groundlings, I did a character monologue called Your Favorite Actress on a Talk Show.
19: And Groundlings is the improv theater group here in Los Angeles.
7: That's right. And so it was just that one character monologue. And she's on a talk show. She's on Johnny Carson, who was still
19: Johnny
7: the host
19: Carson,
7: of The Tonight Show.
19: Uh-huh.
7: And she hadn't been on in a long time. And it's just watching her try to spin everything and act like she's in control. And then just the phoniness. That's the one thing that made me laugh about her on that, in that monologue, that made me laugh. When she looks at the audience and she's saying, you know, the environment is real important to me. You know, it's so important. It really should be. And looks out at the audience and just says, people, please, please save the planet as a favor to me. I'll love you for it, you know. Because I would see actors sort of acting like, well, everyone will do what I say.
19: Mm-hmm, mm-hmm. She also, but, especially in the first season, she almost felt delusional. No one knew how to take her. She seemed oblivious to how other people reacted to her.
7: Right.
19: Yeah.
7: Exactly. Delusional is the word. That's how I saw her, too, and that's what made me laugh. And her immediate spin on things, you know, if anyone was insulting, she'd spin it like having a bad day, I guess.
19: Yeah.
7: You know, like, right. Not for me to worry about. And the thing is, after we did that, and I would run into people, actors and writers and people who, you know, watched the show and said, that must have been so hard to play that role. Mm-hmm. I mean, so painful. And I thought, what? Blink, blink, no. What pain?
19: For you. Yeah.
7: And then went, why wasn't it painful? Oh, because she spun it and believed the spin. It wasn't just spin. She reframed the reality of it.
19: There's something that she says in this third season. One of her producers says, you know, it was really hard to watch you be humiliated over mm-hmm. many, many years. And she says, well, you can't be humiliated if you don't allow it. Something about like...
7: You have to agree to be humiliated. And I never signed up for that.
19: Right.
7: Yes.
19: So in the end, she kind of wasn't delusional.
7: Right. We knew that was the end of the Valerie Cherish story kind of early on when we were writing this third season. And we knew the third season would be the end.
19: How come?
7: Because then it's a trilogy. And a show that was canceled after the first season.
19: Mm-hmm. HBO canceled it.
7: Yeah. And then it's brought back. And every 10 years, we're sort of chronicling this business. So it felt like now it's a trilogy. It's a complete piece. And we went from cancellation to getting to complete an entire story spanning 20 years.
19: So many of the actors returned.
7: Mm-hmm.
19: And there's something really comforting about seeing all of these people through time over 21 years. You've got Laura Silverman as Jane,
7: yes.
19: The documentarian who's been pointing the camera at Valerie since 2005. And Damian Young as Mark, who's your husband. Even Lance Barber as Pauly G.
7: Yeah.
19: Who is the writer who made her life hell.
7: Right.
19: What was it like returning to each other in that way, almost like a school reunion, it seems like?
7: Yeah, it's thrilling. It's thrilling every time. And you know how talented these people are. You know how good they are. You know how much they know these characters, too. Mm-hmm. So you just can't wait to see what they're going to do.
19: I want to play a clip from this third season. In this scene, Valerie has finally gotten the network sitcom. She's always won it. And she's the lead. And the show is called How's That? And the secret has just come out, though, that her fellow cast members are learning that the writers on the show are actually AI. And the reactions vary. So here you are with the actors who are your castmates, Tim Bagley, Brittany O'Grady, Barry Henley, Zane Phillips, and Matt Cook, who speaks first. Let's listen.
20: Come on, everyone hates AI. I didn't sign up to be on an AI-written show.
21: Yeah, should we be calling our agents?
22: Please don't. You know, if this gets out and studio doesn't want it to, then I don't know, they could pull the plug on the whole thing.
21: No.
22: This information is top secret and even had to sign an NDA.
23: Sir, what's the big deal?
24: Oh, you can't do a show without writers.
23: And we're not. We have Al.
21: Al is AI, though.
24: Al's a bot?
22: Yeah. Well,
25: is that why no one would ever give me his contact information?
22: Well, okay, guys, listen. Okay, we're the first, and the show's tested well. So I think we just take the material that you are given, bot or not, funny or not funny, and do everything you can to make it great. All right? We're actors. That's what we do, right?
25: That's right. It's our job to make things funnier.
22: Uh-huh.
25: But a lot of times when I do that, the writers get angry if I change a word.
26: So many times I've made the writing so much better than it was. I've been told that.
22: Yeah.
25: And then I have to go back and do the words the way that they wrote it, and the audience doesn't laugh, and they look at me like I'm not funny. I knew the joke wasn't funny the whole week, but I can't say that, right?
21: It's like when they give me a line that's not funny, they say, Gabrielle, do it sexier.
26: Ugh. That's probably why it's been so fun here. It turns out there are no writers. It's just us.
25: Yeah, I've been enjoying this.
22: Yeah.
25: You know, I don't think I ever liked a writer.
1: Oh, I love that scene so much.
0: I know. You know, It's so funny. It's like this show is just as much about the writers as it is about Valerie.
1: Very much. Yeah. Yes. But what I love about that scene is just like the anatomy of a mob. Uh-huh. You know, that it starts with, what? It's AI. You lied to us. This is a betrayal. We're doing this without writers. That's not right. And then once it's like, well, if you say something, they might take the whole thing away. Oh, no.
0: Yeah.
1: I don't want that. And then, you know, yeah, you know what? I don't like writers. Right. And it's just like complete 180. That's what human beings do, I think.
0: I also feel like it might be a little bit true, like the gripes that actors have with writers.
1: Yes, how much, you know, they are sitting on the resentment that they have because they're not really allowed to have it mm-hmm. on a set, you know, because mm-hmm. the writers, the showrunners are in charge of a sitcom for sure. So they've always had to just swallow it and sit on it. And then the second they have an ounce of permission, it's, yeah, I don't think I've ever liked a writer.
0: Yeah. Yeah, have you felt that before in your career?
1: Well, sometimes, but I think here's the thing. They're casting it for someone who is going to make the most out of the writing. Mm-hmm. And then it becomes this kind of a dialogue without an actual dialogue about here's what we wrote, here's what you did with it. So we have that in mind as we continue writing, and it just evolves into like finding the actor's voice with the writer's voice together. It's a collaboration, and that's when it works, I think, the best.
0: There are several moments in this last season that feel very close to home. Like, it feels uncomfortable because we just don't know where we're going yet with AI. In the same way, in the first season, we didn't really know where we were going to go with reality TV. You know?
1: Right. Everyone thought it was an extinction event, reality TV. And entertainment just expanded to include reality. Mm-hmm. It didn't destroy scripted television. Yeah. It really didn't. You know, the other thing is that if you also look at 2005, there were sitcoms, 22 episodes, and every network had them, mm-hmm. multi-camera sitcoms. And you need a lot of writers, like between 10 and 15 writers in a writer's room for those. By the time we did season two, there were way fewer multi-camera shows. Mm-hmm. And there were a lot of single-camera comedies. So now you don't need 12 writers. You need 6 to 10. Maybe, or less. So it's cut in half.
7: 10 years later, we're doing this. And what we're saying with AI is you need one writer.
19: AI. Mm-hmm. Yeah. My guest is Lisa Kudrow. She's nominated for 2 Emmy Awards for the 3rd and final season of the HBO comedy The Comeback, which she co-created. We'll continue our conversation after a short break. This is Fresh Air.
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19: This is Fresh Air, and today I'm talking with Lisa Kudrow. She's up for 2 Emmys for the final season of The Comeback, for lead actress in a comedy and for writing. The HBO series she co-created and stars in as Valerie Cherish, an actress who keeps trying to get her career back. It's her 3rd acting nomination for the role across 3 seasons in 21 years. Kudrow won an Emmy in 1998 for playing Phoebe on Friends. You're the youngest of 3 siblings.
7: Mm-hmm.
19: You grew up in a suburb of L.A., the San Fernando Valley, mm-hmm. Tarzana. What was your place in the house?
7: My place?
19: Yeah.
7: As the youngest?
19: Yeah.
7: Well, usually like the least competent person, right? I mean, that's the way it is. I'm the youngest by 6 and 8 years,
19: mm-hmm.
7: you know? So I was sort of an only child at times because
19: mm-hmm.
7: they're out and away. And it's the 70s also, so it was different, right? It was, you'll be fine. All right. Like, do whatever you want. I ate, you know, baked M&Ms and Doritos for breakfast on the weekends. And that was great.
19: Conan O'Brien, who's your longtime friend, you all met very early in your careers when you were just starting out here in Los Angeles. He said when you were on his show, he described you as, quote, someone with a Victorian sense of morality, which I thought was a really interesting way to describe someone.
7: And accurate.
19: Well, first off, what does that mean?
7: You know, yes. I was very much like that. And still, is that what he was saying? Maybe. But that felt like the safest way to be.
19: Did you ever have a wild streak growing up?
7: No.
19: No. You were pretty straight-laced all the way through.
7: I think so. But, you know, I was funny, but not a class clown because they were annoying. They got in the way of the lessons.
19: Right. And your morality was like, we need to be good students, quiet in class.
7: Yes. Huh? I like structure.
19: Yep. So you would make people laugh, but you weren't the class clown. What kind of things would you do to make folks laugh? Do you remember?
7: Yeah. I imitated Lily Tomlin, Edith Ann, that character on Laugh-In. Yes, I would do that. I'd go to slumber parties. And to me, it was like doing a show because I'll do that. And then I would lip sync songs and then have everyone do it. And I was like a cruise director.
19: Is that where the seed came for you in acting? When did you really understand that I like this attention?
7: Well, maybe it was attention because I was the youngest or I don't know, but it made people happy and engaged. And we were all doing something together. And, you know, I mean, my family was funny. My dad's hilarious. My brother and sister were really funny. So I would take their material, which was, you know, too mature for anyone else my age, but that made me kind of something. But it was so great to make people laugh. That was the best thing ever.
19: You have talked a lot over the years about your dad and his work. He studied cluster headaches, and he founded the first private headache clinic in the western part of the United States. A lot of what he founded back then is still part of standard treatment today. But when you were a little girl, did you have an understanding of it from the start?
7: Yeah, he was an internist, and then in 1971, he switched to just treating and researching headache.
19: Mm-hmm.
7: So I was 8. So yeah, I was old enough to understand what he was doing. And as I got older also, you know, because he lectured all over the world about headache. And so he would write his lecture and do it to me. because he wanted to make sure it was all understandable. So I'm maybe like 13, 15, you know, I don't remember how old. He proposed a hypothesis for, you know, the potential mechanism of cluster headache. And so he wanted to make sure I could fully understand it.
19: Because if you understood it, then crowd of folks,
7: neurologists, will definitely understand it. And I remember him saying to me, you have to understand that right now you are one of the few people on the planet who understands more about headache from listening to all my talks than a lot of doctors.
19: You went on to Vassar, studied biology, initially thought you were going to be a doctor.
7: Right.
19: But you still had this little bit of something in you that loved acting, that felt like you still wanted to kind of do that thing. But you still graduated with a degree in biology.
7: Yeah, I didn't still love acting.
19: Oh, you didn't?
7: In college. Yeah. High school and college, it was absolutely never.
19: Oh, and why did that change for you?
7: Because I thought, all right, now you have to be an adult.
19: Mm.
7: Like, that's a fun thing.
19: Mm-hmm.
7: But that's, you know, I've seen actors on TV and, you know, I've heard about all their divorces. Do you know? And I thought, that's not the adult you want to be.
19: Mm.
7: Okay. And in college, I fell in love with biology and thought, yeah, I want to be a doctor.
19: Mm-hmm.
7: And so when I went to college, yeah, I just pursued that, evolutionary biology. There was this new controversial field called sociobiology.
19: Which was what? Yeah.
7: E.O. Wilson. And it was about the interaction between biology and the environment to produce behavior in all animals, including human beings. And the including human beings was controversial, which I didn't understand why we're animals too. So that was really exciting to me and fulfilling a sort of, you know, a creative need I had.
19: What changed?
7: What changed was after I graduated, a couple things. I mean, there's a weird thing that I can't explain. You know, I'd come home from on break and be driving around LA and I'd hear, you know, a commercial for a sitcom and it just sounded like, well, that's a horse of a different color. Like it's so broad and it's not funny. But there's a laugh track. And I'd think, oh, that's pushing it. So why are they hitting it so hard? And then, ugh, why don't they throw it away? Lisa, remember to throw it away when you do it.
19: And that was just a thought that would come in your mind.
7: It'd come in my mind. And I think, wait, why do I have to do that? That's not what I'm going to be doing. And the big motivation also, my brother's best friend is John Lovitz. I grew up with John Lovitz. I graduate from college. He gets on Saturday Night Live. And, oh, it's not just this thing that happens to a magic few.
19: Mm-hmm.
7: And then I'm really feeling very strongly, you better do this now. You're only 22. And you have no responsibilities. I imagine, a pretty selfish endeavor to pursue acting, and now's the time, and don't have any regrets later.
19: Our guest today is Lisa Kudrow. She's nominated for 2 Emmy Awards for the final season of The Comeback. We'll be right back after a short break. I'm Tanya Mosley, and this is Fresh Air.

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2: I'm Scott Tong. 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We speak to a New York-based Rohingya student who fled as a teenager. He shares his story and concerns for fellow Rohingya. They're in limbo after the Trump administration ended their temporary protected status. Next time, Here and Now.
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3: This is Fresh Air. I'm Tanya Mosley, and my guest today is Lisa Kudrow. She's nominated for 2 Emmys for acting and for writing for the final season of The Comeback, the HBO comedy she co-created with Michael Patrick King. Her credits run long, so here are just a few. Web Therapy, the improvised comedy she co-created, playing a therapist who conducts very short sessions online. Who Do You Think You Are?, the genealogy series she executive produced for 11 seasons, and Romy and Michelle's High School Reunion, a sequel announced earlier this summer. Lisa, one of the more fascinating parts of your career is your search for understanding your family's history. Mm. And your father's parents came from Belarus.
4: Right.
3: And your grandmother told you a story at a very young age that stuck with you for a very long time. What did she share with you?
4: She was babysitting, and I missed my parents, or they were out of town, and I missed them. And I said, don't you, all of a sudden I remembered, oh, she's a person. When do you see your parents? Mm. And she said, I can't see my parents. My parents died a long time ago. I said, how? And she started crying, and she said, they were murdered. They were murdered by Hitler. Mm. And I was like, who? Mm-hmm. I think I was 6 or 7. Mm. And I didn't understand who that was.
3: That was the first time you had really heard that.
4: Yeah.
3: But it stuck with you for the rest of your life.
4: Yeah. Because then my father explained, you know, the rest of the Holocaust, or, you know, what happened there. Also, I think I was too young
3: to know and understand.
4: I think I was under 10, and I would watch World at War was a documentary series, and there was one on the Holocaust, one episode, and I watched it, and that was rough. Mm. I didn't know children could ever be murdered. Mm-hmm. Like, no one would ever intentionally hurt. I thought children were always protected and safe. So that was eye-opening.
3: Decades later, you're in Ireland shooting a movie, and you come across this British series that is a genealogy series, and it just captivates you.
4: Mm-hmm.
3: And so you brought that series here, the U.S. version, and your story was the very first story that you all did.
4: That we shot.
3: That you shot. Yeah. I want to play a little from your episode, and it aired on NBC in March of 2010. And in it, you travel to Poland and to Belarus to uncover the fate of your great-grandmother who died in the Holocaust. And in this particular scene, you travel to the town where her family lived, and you walk around and remember your grandmother's description of the landscape. Let's listen.
4: This is what I pictured. This is exactly what I pictured. It's unbelievable. I feel connected to the smile that would come across her face when she'd say it was so beautiful. And I'm so happy that she got to grow up here. And it's so pretty. And I'm also so happy that she
5: got out, and her sisters got out, and I'm sorry for everybody else. My grandmother learned from Yuri what happened here. It's a huge loss. It's her whole family. It's her mother who she loved, and she'll never see her again. She could have at least dreamt about seeing her one day or coming back to visit and being able to, like, breathe in this air and be here again. And that's gone, too.
6: That's my guest, Lisa Kudrow, in Who Do You Think You Are? What a trip to take.
4: And yeah.
6: That's a weighty moment to stand on the land that you know that your family lived and breathed. And you found things that you weren't even prepared to know.
4: Right. That's right. But the thing that was heartbreaking to me is how beautiful, all open, you know, pastoral, you know, and she lived in a tenement in New York. Like, nothing went the way she thought it was going to.
6: When she came here.
4: When she came here. Yeah. Like, sometimes had an onion for dinner. You know, it just was not what she thought it was going to be. Anyway, I thought I was going to look for Yuri, who was a cousin who I was told was hiding in the woods and witnessed everyone getting shot. Because, the Nazis had these actions, these death squads that would murder people. Mm-hmm. I was looking for Yuri and found out that his name wasn't Yuri. His name was Boleslaw. And I went to Poland looking for him, thinking, I'm not going to find him, because we had heard that he died. Mm-hmm. You know, he was trying to pass as not Jewish in Poland. And Jews were getting killed after World War II in Poland still. So, you know, not going to find anything. And I'm given a phone book, like, okay, all right, that's his name. How old's this phone book?
6: Mm-hmm.
4: Really? I don't know, same number. All right, I'll call. Someone answers. And I say, I'm looking for Boleslaw. Yes, that's my grandfather. Oh, is he, how do I say, alive or dead?
6: Yeah.
4: Awkward. Yeah. Here? It's like, yes, he's here and you should come and see him. And then I just had this moment of, wouldn't it be great if he just married, had kids, and nothing extraordinary happened, but he got to just have a life.
6: Yep.
4: And then he is alive. He did get married and managed to live a peaceful existence behind the Iron Curtain.
6: And you got to tell your dad. And what a gift to your dad.
4: Gosh. Yeah. I mean, they got to Skype or, you know, see each other again after so many years.
6: Has that experience shifted the way you thought about yourself, you know, learning all of this history about yourself and your origins?
4: Yeah, there's different levels of things I learned about myself. But I mean, the one thing that I learned was how important it was to bear witness. You know, as we were walking and Tamara, who's the expert there, was explaining, yes, we're walking on the road. This is the road toward the vegetable pit where the executions happened. And I didn't realize, oh, we're going there. Like, I'm walking to their death. I hesitated. I stopped walking for a split second because I didn't want to go.
6: Mm-hmm.
4: And then realized, no, I got to keep going. And also bear witness. That's what this is about. This isn't about me and my feelings or even my family exactly. It's about you have to bear witness. There are still people who think this didn't happen.
6: If you're just joining us, my guest is Lisa Kudrow, nominated for an Emmy for the final season of The Comeback, which she co-created and stars in. We'll be right back after a break. This is Fresh Air.
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6: This is Fresh Air. I'm Tanya Mosley, and my guest today is award-winning actor Lisa Kudrow. She's up for two Emmys for the final season of her HBO series, The Comeback, and she's currently shooting a sequel of Romy and Michelle's high school reunion. I want to transition to Friends with the few moments I have left with you. I'm sorry about the loss of Matthew Perry.
4: Thanks, yeah.
6: I know that you... for lots of different reasons, didn't watch the show.
4: Mm-hmm.
6: You started watching it after he passed away.
4: Yeah, because it was too much about me before. Mm-hmm. I didn't want to watch me. And then after Matthew passed away, there were so many... there's always a marathon anyway. So luckily, there was a marathon to watch. And... I was so happy to see Matthew then, and so funny. And it was a great way to sort of process him not being here. And then really enjoyed how much he made me laugh, and then how much everybody
6: made
4: me
6: laugh.
4: And even myself.
6: Yeah, what did you notice about yourself?
4: That sometimes, I was... funny.
6: Sometimes. Oh, my gosh.
4: That's good. No, but I mean, okay, for the most part, I enjoyed what I did. And then there were times where it's like, well, I mean, that you should have your license taken away. Or, you know, don't do that. What are you doing?
6: Anything in particular that made you cringe?
4: He's her lobster. I have it locked, loaded. It's ready to go. Playing with a voice. Yeah.
6: What about you singing, you know? What about your songs and your guitars?
4: Songs.
6: Yeah.
4: Those songs make me laugh.
6: Yeah.
4: Those are really, really funny.
6: I want to play a scene from the third season of Friends. This is Phoebe and Ross, played by David Schwimmer. And as she explains to him, who's a paleontologist, that she doesn't buy evolution or gravity. Let's listen.
9: That's fine. Go ahead and scoff. You know, there are a lot of things out there that I don't believe in, but that doesn't mean they're not true.
10: Such as?
9: Like crop circles, or the Bermuda Triangle, or evolution.
10: Whoa.
11: But you don't believe in evolution?
9: Nah, not really.
11: You don't believe in evolution?
9: I don't know. It's just, you know... monkeys, Darwin, you know, it's a nice story. I just think it's a little too easy.
11: Too easy? Too... The process of every living thing on this planet evolving over millions of years from single-celled organisms is too easy?
9: Yeah, I just don't buy it.
11: Excuse me. Evolution is not for you to buy, Phoebe. Evolution is scientific fact, like the air we breathe, like gravity.
9: Oh, okay. Don't get me started on gravity.
11: You don't believe in gravity?
9: Well, it's not so much that, you know, like I don't believe in it. You know, it's just, I don't know, lately I get the feeling that I'm not so much being pulled down as I am being pushed.
6: She was ditzy, but also deep. To play that combination of those two things together, I mean, it takes a very specific way that you were able to nail. There's also a lot of, there's the chemistry there. You can even hear it, even with us without us watching it.
4: Right. You know? Oh, yeah. That was the best part of that part of my life. Everyone's so good. And I mean, the trick is just like, you know, at first it was a lot of work being Phoebe. Given
6: in what way?
4: My to be a person and justify what they're saying.
12: Mm-hmm.
4: So it sometimes took a lot of work. But by season three, you know, I was really nervous because I wasn't doing the work anymore. And I felt like, I don't think this is the character even? I don't know what I'm doing. Like when we came back from hiatus. And LeBlanc had said, Matt LeBlanc said, what's going on? And I said, I'm not doing the work. I'm not being Phoebe. And he said, no, you have her down. That's why you're not working as hard, because mm-hmm. she's in you. You got it. Mm. And I went, oh, okay.
12: I can imagine getting a role like Friends. It's a role of a lifetime because it's one of those roles where the show itself becomes a part of Americana. And so you're always connected to that. So that there's the blessing part of it.
4: Yeah.
12: Did you ever have another relationship with it, though, that constantly being called Phoebe, being referenced, people coming up to you probably just saying lines and wanting you to repeat those lines, stuff like that?
4: Well, my first response is always, I have zero complaints about Friends or anything to do with it, because every part of it was just the relationship with the other actors. We had fun. That is so rare, and real honest respect, mutual respect. It was a really good relationship that took some work, and we did the work. You know, it was great.
12: Well, part of it is you all spent 16, 20 hours a day with
4: each other.
12: Right,
4: especially in the beginning. Uh-huh. You know, but we made sure we did. We played poker together while we're waiting for the run through, or while, you know, any downtime, we spent that time together on set. And Jimmy Burrows helped also. And, you know, we just lost him. So that's heartbreaking. But Jimmy Burrows is a legendary director and creator. He did Cheers.
12: Mm-hmm.
4: And before that, his first job was Mary Tyler Moore Show.
12: Iconic.
4: And then directed mm-hmm. the Bob Newhart Show.
12: Yeah.
4: No, and Will and Grace, he did every one of them. So he did the first 10 episodes of Friends. He did the

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1: And he flew us to Las Vegas, just us, no boyfriends, girlfriends, none of us were married yet, showed us the first episode on the plane on the way to Las Vegas, and gave us each $200 to gamble with, which was so thrilling, and then made us stop gambling to go eat, which is always irritating to me. But anyway, no. And he took us to Spago and said, pay attention. This is the last time the six of you can be out in public like this and not be recognized. And I remember everyone going, oh, and I thought, maybe. I don't know. I mean, how does he know?
2: Right.
1: Well, how does he know? Because he's been around and he knows.
2: He knows when he has a success.
1: What's going to work. Yeah. So anyway. Yeah. But yeah, everything about it was great. But sometimes people will stop me and say, oh, sing Smelly Cat. I don't want to do that. I really don't want to do
2: that. Right, right.
3: Your son, you were pregnant with him the last season of Friends, mm-hmm. and he's now on the comeback. And you all filmed the comeback on the same soundstage that you all filmed Friends.
1: That's right.
3: Are you sentimental like this?
1: I didn't have a choice but to be sentimental about all of that.
2: Yes.
1: And at times it was a little overwhelming. I mean, we're wrapping up the comeback in Valerie Cherish in the same space where, along with the Friends cast, we said goodbye to that experience. So that was a lot. And my son is there.
3: Yes.
1: On top of it. It's the first time he's acting in a union anything. Mm. And he was great, too, I have to say. I was really proud of him. And in that same space.
3: Yeah. Well, I can't wait to see what Romy and Michelle is about this
1: oh,
3: next.
1: Oh, yeah.
3: Yeah. You guys shot it already? Or?
1: Yeah, we're done.
3: You're done?
1: Oh, I know what it's about.
3: I can't wait for it. Oh, my gosh. Can you give us anything about it?
1: Well, you know, Michelle's always just happy. And they get invited to a wedding and Romy decides, oh, no, we forgot to get married. We should have found love. Maybe we're not lovable. So that's what sets us off on the journey that is Romy and Michelle, too.
3: Okay, that's a good tease.
1: Yeah.
3: Lisa Kudrow, this has been such a pleasure. Thank you so much.
1: Thank you. This was really fun.
3: Award-winning actor Lisa Kudrow. She's nominated for 2 Emmys for the final season of the HBO series The Comeback, and she just finished shooting a sequel to the 1997 film Romy and Michelle's High School Reunion. After a short break, critic at large John Powers reviews the Paramount Plus series Diara from Detroit. 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
4: The Ebola outbreak in the Democratic Republic of the Congo has now claimed the lives of more than 2,300 people. That makes it the deadliest in the country's history. The UN Humanitarian Affairs chief said recently Ebola is winning. Next time on 1A, why the outbreak in the DRC is so deadly and what it will take to stop it.
0: That's the next 1A. 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
3: This is Fresh Air. Diara from Detroit is a Paramount Plus series that stars Diara Kilpatrick as a Motor City school teacher who keeps getting herself and her friends involved in mysteries. Now in its second season, the show is a favorite of our critic at large, John Powers. He says the show uses freewheeling comedy to take us places we haven't been before.
6: Because so much of television takes place in generic locations, I've always loved shows that are rooted somewhere real. Especially if that somewhere is a place we rarely see. The Baltimore of The Wire, the Tulsa of The Lowdown, the Albuquerque of Breaking Bad and Pluribus, the small town Minnesota and North Dakota.

0: of Fargo. Such shows have a richness of texture and feeling that you get when a story isn't merely set someplace, but seems to grow from its very soil. Few shows announce their roots more clearly than Diarra from Detroit, the smart, deliriously ambitious comic mystery series that's currently in its second season on Paramount+. Created by its star, Diarra Kilpatrick, a Detroit native, the show is at once a mystery, a rom-com, a vision of women's power, a portrait of Black Detroit, and a cornucopia of good jokes. No show on TV makes me laugh out loud nearly so often. Kilpatrick plays Diarra Brickland, a hard-working, underpaid Detroit schoolteacher whose slick lawyer of a husband is divorcing her. Season 1 followed Diarra's search for a hunk named Chris, that Shannon Wallace, whom she thought ghosted her after a torrid and soulful one-night stand. Working with a Scooby-Doo band of friends, she eventually finds Chris and rescues him from abduction. But not before traveling through the Motor City underbelly, with its missing children, strip clubs, and criminal gangs. As season 2 begins, Diarra is discovering that maybe Chris isn't the man for her after all. To distract herself during summer vacation, she channels her inner Nancy Drew and agrees to find a pushy old geezer's stolen armoire. It's actually a desk. Before she knows it, she and a slightly different band of friends are faced with shootings, threats from the cops, an insanely thuggish street gang, and a treasure map from Prohibition days. And in the midst of all this, Diarra finds herself roiled by the sound of her biological clock, tick-tick-ticking. That sound gets louder when she bumps into an arrogant old boyfriend in a diner. Niftily played by Method Man of Wu-Tang Clan fame, he pitches a clumsy bit of woo.
1: We should try again. For real this time. Hear me out. If it gets romantic again, that's a plus. Or we can get modern. Co-parent, you can use my sperm. I mean, your ass ain't getting any younger.
2: Wow, Royce, I will actually stab you in the throat.
1: Your egg reserves go down every 6 months after 35.
2: Why do you even know that?
1: Old ladies have old babies.
2: Look,
1: if you wait too long...
2: You don't know... What are you talking
1: baby,
2: about?
1: If you wait too long, you will give birth to Morgan Freeman.
0: At school, Diarra is so gung-ho that her fellow teachers derisively call her Captain Extra. I'm inclined to put that name on Kilpatrick herself, as a compliment. Not only does she create a black heroine unlike any I've seen on TV, she surrounds her with extraness, scads of characters, locations, twists, songs, pop culture gags, and sex. At its best, Diarra from Detroit has some of the liberating, gleefully obscene craziness of an early Almodovar film. What makes it great isn't its serviceable mystery plot, but the fun stuff fizzing around it, like Diarra and her friends cracking jokes about Martin Luther King's womanizing. While Diarra drives the action with her likable energy, every episode brims with entertaining people. This starts with Diarra's friends, like her wry colleague Mr. T. That's Brian Terrell Clark, a gay teacher who shuns romantic commitment. And the perky businesswoman Aja. That's Dominique Perry, who preaches celibacy until she meets a star football player. From Diarra's flamboyantly earthy cousin Requiba, to the to-be movie director called Film School, to the respected, socially conscious black business leader, who's actually a crook, Diarra from Detroit offers a vision of African-American culture's sheer abundance and complexity. Which means that for all its humor, the series also has darker currents. There's a section of town so scary that Diarra and her friends won't enter. A police department that black people know better than to trust. Drug-dealing white supremacists clearly up to no good. The show's most haunting character is Diarra's longtime friend Danger, beautifully played by John Chaffin, who was forced into crime as a child and would like to straighten his life out, but keeps facing obstacles not of his own making. If Diarra is the upbeat heart of the show, Danger is its wounded, struggling soul. Now, it might be a bit much to say that Kilpatrick, whose half-brother Kwame was once mayor of Detroit, has served up a love letter to her hometown. But the show clearly aims to rebut the widespread image of the city as a sad metropolis with a dying auto industry, sports teams that never win, and a black underclass so downtrodden that its most famous rapper is a white guy. Diarra's Detroit is not a lost cause. Far from it. Like the Harlem in Colson Whitehead's wonderful, just-finished trilogy of novels, it celebrates a resilient, churning vitality that America rarely gets to see.
3: John Powers reviewed Diarra from Detroit, now in its second season. Tomorrow on Fresh Air, national security writer Joby Warrick tells the story of Carlos the Jackal, the world's most notorious terrorist in the 70s and 80s. He became so famous for his brazen attacks and playboy lifestyle that once, when he was releasing hostages from a hijacked plane, several asked him for autographs. I hope you can join us. To keep up with what's on the show and get highlights of our interviews, follow us on Instagram at NPR Fresh Air. Fresh Air's executive producer is Sam Brigger. Our technical director and engineer is Audrey Bentham. Our engineer today is Adam Staniszewski. Our interviews and reviews are produced and edited by Phyllis Myers, Anne-Marie Baldonado, Lauren Krinzel, Teresa Madden, Monique Nazareth, Thea Challoner, Susan Yakundi, Anna Bauman, and Nico Gonzalez-Whistler. Our digital media producer is Molly C.V. Nesper. Roberta Shorrock directs the show. With Terry Gross, I'm Tanya Mosley.

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3: 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You're on The Soundbeat.
2: And Dupree said, Betty, I'll give you most any old thing.
3: It's got all the makings of a classic love song. A young man, so in love with his girl, goes to a local jewelry store to make that certain large purchase. And that's where this one sours. You're listening to Teddy Grace with Betty and Dupree, recorded in 1939. It's based on a true story from 1929 Atlanta, where Frank Dupree attempted to steal the ring in question, killing a police officer.
2: They took Dupree and carried him to that Big Rock jail.
3: The Grateful Dead played this song, but lyricist Robert Hunter penned his own version, Dupree's Diamond Blues, first performed by the group in 1969. Jerry Garcia called him the band member who doesn't come out on stage with us. He was inducted, with the rest of the Dead, into the Rock and Roll Hall of Fame in 1994. We've got more Grateful Roots episodes at soundbeat.org. Soundbeat is produced at the Belfer Audio Archive, Syracuse University Library. I'm Brett Barry.
4: It's Tuned to Yesterday, delivering programs from radio's past. I'm Mark Levonier. Variety shows in this hour, we'll hear Old Gold Time from 1947 and Hollywood's Open House.
5: Oh, that old thing. Oh, the driver's license.
6: Yeah, driver's license.
5: Let's see, driver's license. It's in my wallet. I left it home on the dresser.
6: Oh, I see. But you do have a driver's license.
5: Oh, sure.
6: Did you take a test?
5: Uh-huh.
6: What happened?
5: Came back no blood.
6: Oh, no blood. Well, what kind of a test did you take to get your license?
5: Oh, there's nothing to it. You meet the fella, you get in the car, you drive around the block, you stop, you start, you go ahead, you back up, park at the curb, put $5 in the matchbox, drop it on the floor. There's no trouble at all. Everything is fine.
6: No trouble at all. Very clever. Now, let's get back to some of these violations. Do you know anything about traffic rules?
5: Oh, sure. I know all about the rules.
6: Well, what is the white line in the middle of the road for?
5: That's for bicycles.
6: A bike. I see.
4: It's Tuned to Yesterday.
7: Live from NPR News in Washington, I'm Ryland Barton. The Supreme Court has paused a lower court's ruling on President Trump's order to restrict mail-in voting for the midterm election in a little over 2 months. But as NPR's Hansi-Lo Wong reports, the Postal Service is still blocked from following Trump's order.
8: It remains unclear what impact President Trump's order will have on mail-in voting for the midterms. The order calls for the U.S. Postal Service to get lists of eligible voters from states and deliver ballots only to people on those lists. USPS is a financial supporter of NPR. In June, a federal judge in Boston blocked key parts of Trump's order in the 23 states plus Washington, D.C. that sued. That judge found Trump overstepped a president's authority under the Constitution, which gives power to state legislatures and Congress to set federal election rules. The Supreme Court did not weigh in on whether the order is illegal, but it did approve Trump's request to pause the judge's June ruling on the directives for USPS. But the same judge in Boston recently issued a separate ruling that blocks USPS from following Trump's order across the country. Hansi-Lo Wong, NPR News.
7: Today, the Trump administration celebrated its efforts to redefine education at a back-to-school-themed event at the White House Rose Garden, where both President Trump and Education Secretary Linda McMahon spoke. NPR's Janaki Mehta reports.
9: President Trump kicked off his speech by touting his administration's efforts to ban transgender students from playing school sports and removing, quote, far-left extremism from the classroom. He also hailed what will soon become the first nationwide private school choice program.
10: 1 year ago, as part of the Great Big Beautiful Bill, we passed the Education Freedom Tax Credit, the largest ever expansion of school choice.
9: 31 states have already opted into the program, which will go into effect next year. The president also praised Secretary McMahon for her efforts to dwindle down the operations of the Education Department, which has been a central goal of the second Trump administration. Janaki Mehta, NPR News.
7: The investigation continues into an alleged cocaine ring at Penn State, where drug dealers allegedly used two frat houses to sell drugs to college students. But NPR's Brian Mann found the big substance use risk on U.S. campuses isn't cocaine, it's alcohol.
11: The drug bust at Penn State was headline-grabbing. 14 people arrested. Fraternity pledges allegedly helping process cocaine sold at campus parties. But federal research shows cocaine use among college-age Americans has actually been dropping fast. Megan Patrick at the University of Michigan is one of the co-authors of an annual report studying substance use.
12: There's been a decrease over the past 5 years in cocaine use among young adults in the U.S. The prevalence overall is about 5%.
11: Alcohol use among college-age Americans has also fallen, but federal research shows about half of young adults still drink. The National Institute on Alcohol Abuse and Alcoholism estimates that as many as 1,500 college students die each year from causes linked to alcohol. Brian Mann, NPR News.
7: U.S. stocks drifted to a mixed finish today. This is NPR News from Washington. More than 300 people have died of Ebola in eastern Congo in the past week. Workers are struggling to contain the outbreak as it spreads at an unprecedented speed. It's recorded more than 5,500 cases and 2,600 deaths. Experts believe the outbreak could be three times the known size. Nearly half those infected have died. Ukraine is marking 35 years of independence and hosting a number of European leaders, as NPR's Polina Litvinova reports.
13: This year's Independence Day is the fifth during Russia's full-scale invasion of Ukraine. Ukraine's President Volodymyr Zelensky and First Lady Olena Zelenska started it with honoring fallen soldiers killed at war. Zelensky also met with European leaders visiting Ukraine to participate in the meeting of the Coalition of the Willing, an alliance of Ukraine's partners helping it to defend itself from Russia's aggression. The UK Prime Minister Andy Burnham is expected to allow European defense company MBDA to share information on the UK-made components in Scalp cruise missiles. This is crucial for Ukraine as it is constantly being attacked by Russian ballistic missiles and doesn't have enough air defense rockets to intercept them. Polina Litvinova, NPR News, Kyiv.
7: A live oak tree at a Revolutionary War battlefield in South Carolina is getting a new lease on life. The Witness Tree was there during the September 1781 Battle of Eutaw Springs. Chains have held it together for 50 years, ever since a lightning bolt nearly split it in two. They're getting replaced with a modern support system, including lightning rods. This is NPR News.
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4: Welcome to Tuned to Yesterday, delivering shows from radio's past. I'm Mark LeBellier. In this hour, variety programs. Coming up later, it's Hollywood's Open House from 1948. But first, it's the NBC show Old Gold Time, and for the Armed Forces Radio Service, renamed the Frank Morgan Show, after the comedian who's hosting it. 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
14: From Hollywood, it's the Frank Morgan Show. This is Marvin Miller, ladies and gentlemen, ushering in another fun-packed session with that lovable, laughable Frank Morgan, the genial Don Ameche, and charming Francis Langford with Armin Dragon and the orchestra. But right now, here's Francis Langford to sing...

0: And now here is your host for the evening, Don Ameche. Thank you, ladies and gentlemen, and good evening. Tonight we have an extremely interesting guest.
1: Who is he, Don? Anybody I know?
0: No, I hardly think so, Carmen. This gentleman is a member of a rare profession, an archaeologist.
1: Oh, is he from RKO?
0: He has nothing to do with the movies.
1: Oh.
0: At the head of the Los Angeles County Museum is a gifted art historian who is admired and respected by a staff of over 100 workers, including 30 curators. He very graciously consented to drop in this evening and gives me real pleasure to present the director of the Los Angeles County Museum, James H. Breasted, Jr. Mr. Breasted?
2: Thank you, Mr. Ameche.
0: Let me introduce you to some of our people. This is Miss Langford.
2: Oh, Miss Langford.
3: How do you do, Mr. Breast?
0: And our auction leader, Carmen Dragon.
1: So you're the fellow who runs the place. You know, I have to take my kids down to that museum every week.
2: Well, it's very educational, Mr. Dragon. Which department do they like best?
1: Oh, we never go in. They just like the trolley ride.
2: The great institution, the trolley car, you know.
1: Yeah, that's right. Uh-huh.
0: Mm-hmm. Well, let's get back to your institution, Mr. Breast. Which department at the museum attracts the largest number of visitors?
2: Well, it's hard to say, but I believe most people are interested in natural history. Our specimens are extremely lifelike.
0: Yes, I should say they are. You have no working knowledge of taxidermy, have you?
2: Very limited. The only time I do any stuffing is around Thanksgiving.
1: That's pretty funny, boy. He's all right.
2: Oh. Thank you.
1: You know, the first job I ever had was for a taxidermist right here in Los Angeles.
0: Were you any good at it, Carmen?
1: Not much. The first day I got a hold of a little deer and stuffed her, but it was no use.
4: It wasn't? Well, maybe the girl was too full to be friendly.
5: I always feed him very lightly before.
1: Oh, I wasn't feeding anybody, Frank.
5: Oh.
1: This little deer was in the back of a taxidermist shop.
5: Well, no wonder. Why didn't you take the girl to Westlake Park or get a
4: car?
5: Hey!
4: It
0: has nothing to do with girls.
5: Oh, no girls. Gets a dollar here every week. I'm not going
0: to. No, you don't. No, you don't. Can't walk off and on like this.
5: Take your grubby paws off me, Dodger.
1: Please, fellas, remember who's standing here.
5: I don't give a continental who's standing. I don't. Where'd you find this relic, Dodger?
0: Relic? If you must know, Morgan, I found him down at the county museum.
5: Well, they didn't do a good job on him. I've seen stuffed weasels that look more lifelike than he does. How long's he been dead?
2: Beg your pardon.
3: Mr. Morgan, this is very embarrassing.
5: Well, it's Dodger's own fault. Hello, my dear.
3: Hello.
5: Yeah, aren't you the dove dancer at the Burbank Follies?
3: Dove dancer?
5: How do you get those birds to perch just where you want them?
4: Frank.
0: This is Frances Langford, and she's no dove dancer. She's a singer.
5: Oh, Frances dancing. Yes, of course. I'm sorry if I ruffled your feathers, my child. How can I make it up to you?
3: Well, that's not necessary, Mr. Morgan.
5: Ah, yes, but it is. I wish you'd drop by my place this evening and join me in a bottle of Paul Roger 28. And I'd be delighted to show you my private museum.
0: Museum?
5: Finest gallery in the world. Contains a complete hall of archaeology, ethnology, and Egyptology.
2: Excuse me, Mr. Morgan.
5: What is it, son?
2: Well, do you actually have a collection of fossils in your house?
5: This is no time to discuss my wife's relatives. And please don't interrupt me when I'm talking to a young lady. What time shall I expect you, my dear?
3: Well,
5: come early and I'll let you handle my Neanderthal skull and scrutinize my petrified bones. Is it a date?
3: I don't think I can make it, but I'll be glad to send my husband.
5: Oh, your husband.
3: He's very interested in old relics.
5: Yes, well, this old relic's not interested in husbands. Well, what a lovely specimen. She'd have made a wonderful addition to my collection of ancient stone sculpture.
0: Ancient stone sculpture?
5: Yes, she's so statuesque, and I'm such a chiseler.
0: Oh, Frank, what's all this hogwash about ancient stone sculpture?
5: Hogwash?
2: Gentlemen, I'm afraid you'll have to excuse me.
0: Oh, please, please, don't leave yet. You're going to come in mighty handy in a minute.
2: Well, I'd like to stay, but I have to go get back to the museum. A lot of people are waiting for me.
5: Yes, well, I don't doubt it, son. Do you pose the missing link?
0: He doesn't pose. He's the real thing. I mean, he's the head.
5: Well, he is. I'd hate to see the rest of the body.
6: Frank, did you ever hear of James H. Breasted, Jr.?
5: Yes. Come to think of it, the name is familiar. Wasn't he the director of the Los Angeles County Museum?
2: He still is, Mr. Morgan.
5: Really? I didn't know he got out of jail. Well, he was a great man, but this Bedstead...
2: Breasted.
5: Yes. Well, he was the black sheep of the family. I once engaged him as the second porter on one of my expeditions into the Valley of the Kings.
6: Second porter?
5: Yes, there was nobody else available, so I sobered him up and hired him.
2: Mr. Morgan, I don't want to annoy you, but...
5: Yeah, well, you do, you know.
2: I'm sorry, but you seem to know this Brisket or Bedstead or whatever his name is.
5: Yeah, Pretzel.
2: Yes, you seem to know him.
5: Yes, I know the character in question, and he's a very questionable character.
6: Frank, you say you engaged Mr. Breasted as a porter on one of your expeditions?
5: Reluctantly. The tomb of Tutankhamun had not yet been discovered.
6: Frank, and I cut out the double talk.
5: What
6: this is James H. Breasted, Jr., director of the Los Angeles County Museum.
5: Double breasted. Junior County.
6: Would you like to apologize, you faker?
2: I don't like to intrude, Don.
5: I was waiting for you. You're that nice, plum young man that comes to my rescue each week, aren't you?
2: Yes, I am, Mr. Morgan.
5: Hurry up and change the subject so I can get off the hook.
2: But I'm interested in the subject under discussion, and I'd love to hear about your expedition.
6: Why, I'm surprised at you, Marvin, falling for this baloney week in and week out. He doesn't know anything about archaeology.
2: On the contrary, Mr. Amici, Mr. Morgan sounds well-versed on the subject.
5: I do? I mean, I do. Most of my Oriental discoveries repose in the British Museum. But there's one expedition I'll never forget to my dying day.
2: I'd love to hear about it.
6: Why don't you shut up?
5: I was commissioned to locate the sarcophagus of the great King Ramesses I.
6: The first.
5: King Ramesses was known to have been the heaviest of all Egyptian pharaohs, weighing 630 pounds in his sandals and toga.
6: Oh, they must have had heavy sandals in those days.
5: Well, they had big togas, too. Said that King Ramesses was the daddy of all mummies.
2: Well, did you have any idea where to look for him, Mr. Morgan?
5: Not an inkling. As soon as I arrived at Alexandria, I changed to my pith helmet and shorts and mounted a camel to begin my search.
2: Where were you riding on the camel, Mr. Morgan?
5: In the usual place, between the humps. After 12 days on the blistering desert, my supplies ran out and I had nothing left but a loaded pistol and a full goat skin.
6: A goat skin full of what?
5: Goat. He grew oppressive, and so did the goat. So I tied him to a mirage and continued on my journey. That night, I reached the outskirts of Giza.
6: Yeah, well, what about the mummy?
5: Well, I'm coming to that. I found myself among the great pyramids and soon ran across an enormous stone mausoleum. 3 hours of frantic digging disclosed a miniature catafalque.
6: Miniature catafalque? What's that?
5: Short beer.
6: I'll have a large one.
5: Angostura?
6: Just a bucket.
5: Well, here's looking at... What are we talking about?
2: You were opening the beer.
5: Yes. Unfortunately, the chamber had been looted. I had just about given up hope when I noticed my camel pawing at the ground outside another massive granite structure. Gentlemen, the dumb beast had led me to the right spot.
2: You found Ramesses inside?
5: Yeah, you've guessed it. There he was, shrouded in his wrappings, lying peacefully in his weird Egyptian tomb.
6: Sphinx?
5: A little. Sphinx! You mean? No, it was one of the pyramids.
2: Well, this is really exciting.
5: It was then that misfortune struck. In my eagerness to remove the mummy, I tripped over a rare old vacuum cleaner and struck my head...
6: Old vacuum cleaner?
5: Yes, a Hoover, circa 1395.
2: Circa 1395?
5: Marked down from $14. I lay unconscious in the dark crypt for 22 days, never once emerging from my cataleptic state.
6: Too bad nobody found you. They might have buried you.
5: Not in Egypt, my boy.
6: No.
5: Anybody who is acquainted with the Egypt burial customs will tell you they take the utmost precaution.
6: Why is that?
5: In the days of the pharaohs, premature burial was a common thing.
6: Huh?
5: In order to avoid recurrences, they devised a very elaborate system to make sure there was no spark of life left in the king before they mummified him.
2: What was the system?
5: When a king passed away, they carried him on a jewel litter to his last resting place.
6: A litter.
5: Feasted and drank for 9 days.
6: Hmm?
5: All the time sprinkling his face with the fragrant wines of Egypt.
6: That's good.
5: On the 9th day, 200 of the most beautiful native dancing girls very lightly clad, danced for hours around the deceased king, showering him with lovely glances and frequent kisses.
6: Well, how did that stop premature burial?
5: Well, if he didn't wake up then, he knew he was dead.

0: Now, here are Don Ameche and Francis Langford as John and Blanche Bickerson in The Honeymoon Is Over. The Bickersons have retired. Poor husband John, a chronic insomniac and suffering from Grunter's disease, struggles during an acute attack of his ailment, while Blanche Bickerson attempts to describe his symptoms over the phone to Dr. Hersey. Listen.
1: This is worse than ever, Dr. Hersey. Can't you come over?
2: Mrs. Bickerson, it's almost 3 o'clock, and I'm sure his condition isn't critical. I'll come over in the morning.
1: But he might recover by morning. I wouldn't want that to happen.
2: What?
1: I mean, I don't want you to make the trip for nothing.
2: Oh, it won't be for nothing, Mrs. Bickerson. I'll charge you.
1: Oh. Do you charge for telephone advice, Dr. Hersey?
2: When I can be of some help, but there isn't anything I can suggest now.
1: Wait a minute. I'll carry the phone into the bedroom, and you can hear what John's going through. Listen.

0: your washing machine, Mrs. Bickerson?
1: That's my husband.
0: Incredible. Tell him to do that again.
1: I don't have to. He will.
0: Well, there's only one thing I...
1: I can't hear you, Doctor. Wait till I get the phone out of the room. Now, what were you saying?
0: It's definitely a post-pharyngeal condition, and that roaring intake indicates he's a mouth breather.
1: No, he's not, Doctor.
0: Well, now, Mrs. Bickerson, this isn't the first case of aggravated snoring I've run into, and I can recognize a mouth breather when I hear one.
1: Maybe, but John isn't breathing through his mouth.
0: What makes you so sure?
1: I taped it shut with court plaster.
0: That isn't wise, Mrs. Bickerson. I'd rather have you tape his nostrils. It's less dangerous.
1: I tried that last night. I think my husband snores through his pores.
0: Well, he refuses to submit to surgery. There's nothing else I can suggest. Good night, Mrs. Bickerson.
1: Good night, Dr. Hersey. Maybe John's quiet now. Something new has been added. John, turn over on your side. Go on. John, stop making that silly noise. What's the... Oh, for heaven's sake, the adhesive tape.
2: Oh! What did you do that for? What's the matter with you, Blanche? Who taped up my mouth?
1: I put it on to stop you from snoring.
2: I never heard of such a thing. You had to go and tape my mouth just when I'm raising a mustache. You pulled out every hair.
1: I'm glad. That mustache looked horrible anyway.
2: It did not. Looked as good as yours.
1: John Bickerson.
2: Well, you hurt me.
1: My skin is as smooth as a baby's and you know it. You'd better say you're sorry for what you said to me, John Bickerson.
2: Oh, all right, I'm sorry. Put the lights out.
1: You've got the worst disposition of anybody I ever met. You're not the same man I married.
2: Don't tell me there's a loophole.
1: Oh, it's too bad about you. You're no bargain, you know. I could have done better, I'm sure.
2: I swear sometimes I wish you'd have married the first idiot who proposed to you.
1: I did.
2: Very funny. What are you doing out of bed at this time of the night anyway?
1: I'm too nervous to sleep. I have to make a speech tomorrow at the women's club, and I'm scared to death.
2: What women's club?
1: The Little Helpers of the Young, Old, and Helpless.
2: The Young, Old, and Helpless?
1: Yes. I'm on the Helpless Committee.
2: I bet you're the chairman.
1: No, I'm only the fourth assistant temporary vice chairman. That Mrs. Cluster is the chairman.
2: Who?
1: You know Mrs. Cluster, John. That's the little old lady that lives next door.
2: Little old lady.
1: She cut her hair real short yesterday. What do you think she looks like?
2: A little old man.
1: She does not. She looks very cute. She's the one who got me to join the organization.
2: I'm not interested. I'm sleepy.
1: Sure. It's all right for you men to belong to your lodges and clubs and heaven only knows what.
2: Yeah.
1: But you can't stand the thought of your wives organizing. Don't you believe in clubs for women?
2: Clubs, sandbags, chloroform, anything. Tell me all about it in the morning, Blanche. Good night.
1: John, don't be so mean to me when I'm so upset. Why don't you say something nice to me before you go to sleep? You love me as much as you used to?
2: Yeah.
1: Am I the prettiest girl you ever saw? And would the world end for you if you ever lost me?
2: Yeah.
1: See, you can say the sweetest things when you want to. Tell me some more.
2: That's all I could think of.
1: Well, just tell me you never loved anybody else but me.
2: I never loved anyone else.
1: You swear to it?
2: I swear to it.
1: I don't believe it.
2: So help me, it's the truth, Blanche. I'll admit I've often admired women for their looks, background, or intelligence, but with you, it's love, nothing else. Go to sleep.
1: I can't sleep, I tell you. I keep thinking about the meeting tomorrow.
2: Well, don't go.
1: I have to go.
2: Why?
1: Because we're having it here.
2: Well, what did you do that for? Those dames will mess up the whole house.
1: They can't make it look any worse than it does now. I'm ashamed of the place, John. The rug needs cleaning, and we need new wallpaper in the hall.
2: The wallpaper looks fine. It hasn't been on there 4 years.
1: I know, but nobody else wallpapers their hall with old racing forms.
2: That's because they have no imagination. Looks different, and it didn't cost anything.
1: Well, I want new wallpaper just the same.
2: Okay, I'll take care of it tomorrow.
1: You say it, but you won't do it. Get up and do it now. Get up and wallpaper the hall.
2: Well, you must be out of your mind, Blanche. It's almost 4 o'clock in the morning. Why don't you let me sleep?
1: Because you won't do anything to help me.
2: Okay, put on the lights. Where's my bourbon?
1: There isn't any.
2: No bourbon. There was a full jigger in that bottle, Blanche. Now, who stole it?
1: Don't get hysterical. I used it to take a stain out of your gray pants.
2: That was a bourbon stain. Slipped out of my coffee cup this morning. Why didn't you use cleaning fluid?
1: I couldn't find any, and I told you not to yell at me. You wouldn't raise your voice to Gloria Gooseby.
2: Oh, now don't start with Gloria Gooseby.
1: Believe me, if she ever slapped you once, you'd give up quick enough.
2: She slapped me dozens of times, and I never give up. I mean, I hate Gloria Gooseby, and I wish she'd never been born. I swear if I hear you mention her name again, I'll leave town.
1: That's right. Run out on me in my hour of need. Leave me here without a nickel. Get on the super chief and go to Chicago.
2: Nobody's getting on the super chief.
1: I'll follow you to the station and run in front of the train. Maybe I'll trip. The locomotive is bearing down on me at 60 miles an hour while you sit in the drawing room smoking a big fat cigar.
2: Blanche!
1: Why don't you pull the emergency cord, John?
2: Stop working yourself into a frenzy. You just put on that act to make me forget how mad I am. It's the truth, isn't it? Why don't you admit it?
1: Oh, hush up and go to sleep.
2: Yes, go to sleep, she tells me. Cleans my pants with my last shot of bourbon. Takes a train to Chicago. Now she tells me to go to sleep. I'll never sleep another wink as long.
1: John! The telephone, answer it.
2: Yeah, I never saw it to fail. The minute I... Hello!
3: Hello, do you have an owl show tonight?
2: An owl show?
3: Would you please tell me the name of the feature picture?
2: Rock Dick!
3: Who's in it?
2: You are! Everything happens to me. Put out the lights, Blanche. I'll never live through this night.
1: Are you very angry, John?
2: No, I'm just sick.
1: You love me?
2: What have you done?
1: I was so upset about my speech that I forgot to give you something that came for you yesterday.
2: A letter?
1: Special delivery and registered. It was addressed to you and marked strictly personal and private.
2: No. What did it say?
1: Well, you needn't be so snide about it, John.
2: Snide.
1: I wouldn't have read it, but I accidentally steamed it open while I was pouring myself a cup of tea.
2: Accidentally, hmm?
1: Here it is.
2: Yeah. Oh, it's from the government.
1: Good night, John.
2: Mr. John Bickerson, sir, in checking your return for 1946, we find you have overpaid your tax. Enclosed, fine check for $76.50. The cup. What? Oh, what a break. I find. Blanche.
1: Yes, John?
2: Where's the check?
1: What?
2: What did you do with my $76? What did you do with my money?
1: If you'll stop screaming, I'll tell you.
2: Well?
1: I bought you a Christmas present with it.
2: A Christmas present for me? Well, why didn't you say so, Blanche? What did you get me?
1: Wait till I put it on.
2: Put it on? I thought you got something for me.
1: Well, you'll enjoy it as much as I will. It's a beaded bed jacket.
2: A beaded bed jacket?
1: For formal sleeping. You'll love it, John.
2: I'll hate it. I scrimp and save and deny myself everything. I cut down your old dresses to make underwear for myself. I gotta take
1: Don't
2: you and
1: Don't you dare threaten me, John Bickerson. I'm entitled to a little luxury, too. I work just as hard as you do, and I never have any pleasure at all.
2: Okay.
1: I'm fed up with the way you carry on over every penny I spend. Don't you think that I have...
2: Okay, I'll go to sleep and forget about it.
1: No, you won't. I'm going to give you a piece of my mind.
2: Oh.
1: You've had it coming to you for a long time.
2: Long time.
1: You think you're the only one who can...
2: What's the matter?
1: My jaw. I can't talk.
2: You can't talk? Well, lie still. Don't touch it. I'll call Dr. Hersey. And don't be scared. I'm sure it's only temporary.
0: Hello?
2: Hello. Dr. Hersey, this is John Bickerson.
0: Again?
2: Yes. I think my wife has dislocated her jaw. She can't talk.
0: She can't move her jaw at all?
2: No. If you're in the neighborhood sometime next week, you might drop in.
0: Very well.
2: Good night, Doctor. Good night, Blaine.

This song is for you if your world is narrowed down to one person. It's for you if your dreams reach the heights of a cottage and the breadth of a garden. It's for you if you can think of the future only in terms of the plural, never in the singular. It's for you if you've reached a state of heart where every love song seems to have been written for you.

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1: Old Gold Time on Tuned to Yesterday from the 10th of October, 1947. That Armed Forces Radio Service rebroadcast called the Frank Morgan Show. Morgan, you know from his appearance as the man behind the curtain in The Wizard of Oz. On screen from the year of the broadcast we just heard, he was in one picture alongside Lana Turner, Van Heflin, and Donna Reed in the romantic adventure Green Dolphin Street. 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Don Amici was the host of the show we just heard, and coming up next, his brother Jim is the host for Hollywood's Open House. This syndicated broadcast first heard on January 15th, 1948.

This is Hollywood's Open House. Starring Enrique Madrigal, his violin, and his orchestra, featuring Hollywood's comic star, Rags Raglan, with an all-star supporting cast, and yours truly, Jim Amici. And our very extra special guest, the incomparable Hildegard.

0: this session of Hollywood's Open House, we're privileged to again present a great comedian. Actually, he's no longer with us, for Rags Ragland is dead. All of us who knew Rags will miss him. We'll miss his great talent, his ability to make people laugh. Before Rags passed away, we were fortunate to electrically transcribe one of his greatest comedy routines. And now we're going to be able to hear that routine again, to hear Rags Ragland again. The next voice you'll hear is that of our genial host, Jim Amici.
1: Oh, Enric Montgomery, come here.
2: You want me, Jim? What's wrong?
1: Well, have you seen Rags Ragland around anywhere?
2: No, I haven't seen him anywhere. Why?
1: Well, he's supposed to be here right now. I stayed up all night memorizing a special introduction form all about what a fine fellow he is, what a great comedian, and how wonderful he was in pictures like Meet the People, Girl Crazy, Dewberry Was a Lady, Anchors Away, The Cannibal Ghost, and now he isn't even here.
2: Is that all? I know what it is, Jim.
1: You do? Where?
2: Downstairs. There are some people down there, and they won't let him come up.
1: Won't let him... Well, why?
2: On account of his beard.
1: The beard? What beard?
2: The beard on Rex Ragland's face. They're taking a whole bunch of pictures.
1: Holy smoke, a fine time to be taking pictures. We've got to find him and get him up here. Send someone down there.
3: Never mind. Here I am. Here I am.
1: Rags. Hurry up. What's the idea of stopping to have pictures taken?
3: Oh, but it's important. It's for publicity.
1: Oh, publicity.
3: Sure. They took all kinds of pictures. Full face, profile.
1: But why?
3: Well, like I said, for publicity. They're going to build me up. Imagine, Jim. Pictures of me all over the United States.
1: Oh, that's fine. All over the United States.
3: That's what they said. They're going to put up my picture in every post office in the country.
1: Oh, Rags, how do you get into all this trouble?
3: Me? I never get in trouble.
1: Oh, is that so? Well, what about that traffic cop I saw you arguing with yesterday?
3: We weren't arguing. Just a friendly conversation.
1: Sure.
3: Sure. I'll tell you how it happened. I got hold of a car, see, and I was driving down 6th Avenue over near Radio City. And the first thing I know, I hear the peculiar kind of a noise.
4: Hey, you! Can't you hear my whistle? Pull over to the curb. Now get out of that car and come over here. Yes, you, come on over here.
3: Yes, sir.
4: Do you know you were just going 60 miles an hour the wrong way on a one-way street? You crossed the white line, passed the red light, and now you're parked by a fire plug.
3: Something wrong?
4: Something wrong? You only broke every traffic rule in the city. Now tell me, where were you going in such a hurry?
3: Oh, I was going to the fight. You see, One Punch Kelly is fighting K.O. Gloom, and I'm a little late.
4: Oh, yeah? Well, I'm going to give you a ticket.
3: Hey, can you spare another one? My wife, she'd like to go to see the fights, too.
4: She would. Well, this ticket won't take you to see One Punch Kelly. This ticket will take you to see Judge O'Brien.
3: Who's he fighting?
4: He'll be fighting you at 9 o'clock in the morning. Were you ever up before Judge O'Brien?
3: Now, what time does the judge get up?
4: About 6:30. How do I know what time he gets up? Now, let me see your license.
3: Oh, I'm not getting married.
4: I mean your driver's license.
3: Oh, that old thing. Oh, the driver's license.
4: Yeah, driver's license.
3: Driver's license. It's in my wallet. I left it home on the dresser.
4: Oh, I see. But you do have a driver's license.
3: Oh, sure.
4: Did you take a test?
3: Uh-huh.
4: What happened?
3: Came back no blood.
4: Oh, no blood. Well, what kind of a test did you take to get your license?
3: Oh, there's nothing to it. You meet the fella, you get in the car, you drive around the block, you stop, you start, you go ahead, you back up, park at the curb... Put $5 in the matchbox, drop it on the floor. There's no trouble at all. Everything is fine.
4: No trouble at all. Very clever. Now, let's get back to some of these violations. Do you know anything about traffic rules?
3: Oh, sure. I know all about the rules.
4: Well, what is the white line in the middle of the road for?
3: That's for bicycles.
4: Oh, for bicycles, I see. Now, do you see those one-way street arrows on the post? Do you know what that means?
3: Sure. It tells you which way the wind blows.
4: The way the wind blows, I see. But supposing an arrow was pointed one way on a one-way street... And the other way on another street. What does that mean?
3: Wind blows up one street and down the other.
4: Oh, it does. Very smart. Now, how about the traffic lights?
3: Oh, I see those every once in a while.
4: You do, huh? Well, do you know what they mean?
3: Sure.
4: All right. What does a red light mean?
3: Stop.
4: That's fine. Now, what does the green light mean?
3: Go ahead.
4: Amazing. And what does the yellow light stand for?
3: God help those that are walking.
4: Oh, my. Tell me, who does the car belong to?
3: Oh, that I don't know.
4: Oh, a stolen car, hey? Well, as long as you were stealing a car, why did you steal a push cart with headlights?
3: Now, don't talk about that car.
4: Why not?
3: I did a lot of work on that car.
4: Oh, you did?
3: I painted it and everything.
4: Oh, well, tell me, why did you paint one half of the car yellow and the other half purple?
3: Well, that's in case if I have an accident, the witnesses will get mixed up.
1: Oh, I see. Very good. Now, how are the brakes on the car?
3: The what?
1: The brakes.
3: Brakes. Oh, there's no accessories came with the car.
1: Accessories? What are you talking about? Brakes are not accessories. Brakes are on all cars. Now, tell me, how do you stop that car?
3: Oh, just lean out and drag my foot.
1: Oh, you do, I see. Driving a car with no brakes at 60 miles an hour. Say, tell me, aren't you afraid?
3: Oh, no. I keep my eyes closed.
1: You do.
3: But don't worry, I'm a very careful driver.
1: Oh, you are?
3: Sure. Sometimes I even drive on the sidewalk.
1: Oh, please. Why, you poor fool. Don't you know the difference between a sidewalk and a street?
3: Sure. When I'm on the sidewalk, I hit more people.
1: But you do.
3: Mm-hmm. Yesterday, I got 8.
1: Only 8. Oh. Say, another thing. I noticed that there's no license plate on the car. Now, where are you from?
3: New Jersey.
1: Oh, one of those Jersey wise guys. Come all the way over here to New York to break all the laws. I bet you had a tough time with all that traffic coming over here.
3: No. Just went right through.
1: Oh, you did. Now, look, you seem to be a pretty nice guy. Now, if you'll answer one question for me, I'll tear up this ticket.
3: Okay.
1: Now, listen carefully. How in the world did you ever get through the Holland Tunnel?
3: Well, there's an opening on the other end.
1: Yeah, there.

Hollywood's Memory Lane. Hollywood is a land of tinsel and glitter. It's a shadow land where almost nothing is permanent. Exceptions to this rule have been few, but there's one great exception. A motion picture which will live in our hearts and in our minds for many a year. It's titled The Life of Emile Zola. We bring it to you now in our own radio version based on authentic material from the life of Zola.

In the name of the people of France, Alfred Dreyfus, captain of the 14th Regiment, having been found guilty of the crime of treason, is condemned to deportation and imprisonment for life. He is to be publicly degraded, stripped of his arms, and dismissed from the service of France, thus forfeiting his privileges, his decorations, and his right to bear arms forever.

0: Come in.
1: Pardon me, Monsieur Zola. Madame Dreyfus is here to see you.
0: Yeah, Dreyfus? Is there no getting away from that name? All right, I'll see him.
1: You may come in, Madame Dreyfus.
2: Thank you. Thank you, Monsieur Zola, for seeing me.
0: I haven't much time.
2: I shall be brief, Monsieur Zola. I've come to ask your help.
0: My help? I can't see in what way I can be of any help to you.
2: You know that my husband...
0: Yes, yes, I know all about him. Who in France does not know about him? He's a traitor.
2: My husband is not a traitor, Monsieur Zola. He's innocent. Oh, I beg you to take his side and publish his innocence to the world.
0: I declare the innocence of a man judged guilty by a military court?
2: I have proof of his innocence. Unquestionable proof. Look, it's all here in this portfolio. I'll leave it here with you. Read it, Monsieur Zola. And decide for yourself whether Alfred Dreyfus is a traitor. And decide what you must do if he is innocent.
3: Emile, you'll be ruined if you defend Dreyfus.
0: The man is innocent.
4: He's been tried and found guilty.
0: The man is innocent.
1: Oh, very well. Now, what do you want to do?
0: I've written a letter to the President of France. I want you to publish it in your newspaper.
3: Oh, but Emile, I...
0: Wait. I'll read it to you. Mr. President of the Republic, permit me to tell you that on your record, and the history of France is now being threatened with a most shameful blot, the Dreyfus affair. Dreyfus is innocent. This, Mr. President, is the simple truth. Therefore, I must speak, and I must accuse. I accuse the Minister of War of having concealed decisive proof of the innocence of Alfred Dreyfus. I accuse the Chief of Staff of being an accomplice in the same crime. I accuse the War Office of having viciously led a campaign to misdirect the public opinion in order to cover up its own injustice and its own sin. Mr. President, this wrong must be righted. For in a nation of free men, an injustice to one is a dangerous transgression against all.
1: Emile, you know what the army will do to you if you publish that?
0: Yes, yes, I know. They'll put me on trial for libel. They'll try to ruin me. Well, let them. In the freedom of this one man, I see the freedom of all men. In his unjust imprisonment, I see the imprisonment of the spirit of all mankind.

0: In a moment, we will bring you the second act of The Life of Emile Zola. And now, Act Two of The Life of Emile Zola.
1: Silence. We must have silence in this court. Silence. Excellency, is this a trial in a court of law, or is this a farce upon a stage?
2: You do not think Monsieur Zola is receiving a fair trial?
1: No, he is not.
2: Your only restriction is that you may not introduce the case of Alfred Dreyfus into the

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1: Is your problem, Your Excellency.
2: May I speak in my own defense?
1: Well, that is within the law. You may speak, Monsieur Zola.
2: Thank you. Gentlemen of the jury, each man who lives desires above all to serve his country. Each man fulfills this task as best he can. Some choose the way of the sword, as did Alfred Dreyfus. Some choose the way of the pen, as did I. But you, gentlemen of the jury, have been granted the privilege of serving your country in the greatest of all ways, through justice. You are citizens of a land which gave truth and justice to the world. You know that so long as a single innocent man suffers unjustly, no man can hope for justice. It's for this reason that at this solemn moment, in the presence of this tribunal which is representative of human justice before the whole world, I swear to you that Alfred Dreyfus is innocent. I swear to you that he is no longer a mere individual. He's a symbol of the world of free and innocent men. I swear to you that if you allow him to suffer and continue in his unjust punishment, you place in danger not only yourselves, but your children and your children's children, and that you destroy forever the things by which we have lived and for which we have died. Liberty, equality, and justice.
3: In the name of the people of France, Alfred Dreyfus, having been found innocent of the crime of treason, is created major in the army of France. In addition, he is to be publicly restored to his arms and to the army of France, thus regaining his privileges, his decorations, and his right to bear arms forever.

Our star maestro, Enrique Madriguera, has been officially named the musical ambassador of the Americas. Now, what this engrossing title really means is that no one can play the music of the Western Hemisphere with quite the dash and zest that he has. We've had some fine samples of his arrangements of tunes originating north of the border, and now he steps forward to bring us a sample of the romantic rhythms of south of the border. Enrique Madriguera and his violin in a special arrangement of the tantalizing tango, A Media Luz.

0: Hildegard, the incomparable Hildegard. Enrique, Enrique, look who's here.
1: You're telling me? Am I looking? Am I seeing?
0: Ah, Hildegard, it's wonderful having you here.
1: Hello, Hildegard.
0: Yeah, Enrique, go away. Hildegard is here now.
1: Why do you think I'm staying here?
2: Oh, thank you, Enrique. It's so nice to see you again.
0: Well, it's nice being among friends, even if they aren't yours.
2: And I like you too, Jim.
0: Yeah, that's me, one of a multitude.
2: Oh, but I really am sorry I got you so mixed up. You see, it seems so strange for me to be on a program about Hollywood. And because, well, I haven't even been to Hollywood. That's why it's so strange.
0: To which I say, so much the worse for Hollywood.
2: Oh, Jim, you know just the right thing to say to a girl.
1: But Hildegard, you
0: now,
1: have been...
0: Now, listen, Enrique, if you want an exclusive monopoly on Hildegard, why don't you just say so?
1: So?
2: Boys! What were you going to say to me, Enrique?
1: Just that you really have been to Hollywood.
2: I have. I don't know I've been there.
1: Certainly you have. You've been there through your songs. Each time Hildegard sings a song and makes it popular, Hollywood uses it. You sing a song called The Last Time I Saw Paris, don't you?
2: I certainly do.
1: Well, Hollywood used that song in a movie.
0: All right, Enrique, now it's my turn. Hildegard, you have still another song to sing, the one Metro-Goldwyn-Mayer bought up before the song was even released.
2: Oh, you mean All of a Sudden My Heart Sings?
0: Right. And now we're going to have the great privilege and pleasure of hearing this great new song as...
1: Hildegard.
2: Yes, yes, yes.
1: Would you like to hear a joke?
0: Sure.
1: I made it up myself.
2: Oh, not you too, Enrique. As a matter of fact, Enrique, I just got an award from the Can You Top This Boys, and it's a beautiful golden egg. It's for telling the world's worst jokes in radio. And it... But go on, Enrique. Now tell me
1: right,
2: your joke.
1: I'll tell you. It goes like this. I say, Hildegard, the other night I woke up in the middle of a terrific dream, and there was something running around my room without any legs. And then you say, something running around your room without any legs. And then I say...
2: That's right. Water.
1: How did you know?
2: Just for you.
0: Please, may I go on now?
1: Sure.
0: Hildegard goes to the piano to play and sing in her own inimitable manner. All of a sudden, my heart sings.

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0: And so, with Madriguera's own farewell signature, adios, this visit to Hollywood's open house comes to an end. The cast included Sylvia Lee, Don Douglas, and Louis Van Ruten. Our comedy star was Rags Ragland. Our guest star was the incomparable Hildegard. The script and all radio adaptations were written by Lee Shane. Original music was by Jack Belasco. The program was produced under the direction of Ray Green. This is Jim Amici inviting you to Hollywood's open house at this same time next week.
1: Hollywood's Open House, on Tuned to Yesterday from the 15th of January, 1948, a syndicated broadcast. And that brings the curtain down on this hour of variety on Tuned to Yesterday. Be with us again for more programs from radio's golden age. Until our next hour together, I'm Mark LeVonier. Thanks for listening. Good evening, it's 10:58. Glad to have your company tonight for this evening's edition of Tuned to Yesterday. We've got the second hour of tonight's program coming up next. Weather for this evening, mostly cloudy skies, some lingering showers possible. Overnight lows will be in the mid to upper 50s. And tomorrow, Tuesday, mostly cloudy with showers likely again. An afternoon thunderstorm also possible tomorrow. Continued cool with highs in the low 70s on Tuesday. Another hour of Tuned to Yesterday follows an NPR news update, and that's next on WRVO Public Media, your NPR news station from SUNY Oswego, WRVJ Watertown, WRVH Clayton, WRVD Syracuse, WRVN Utica, WMVQ Fenner, WRCU Hamilton, WSUC FM Cortland, WRVO Oswego and Syracuse, and live online, streaming at WRVO.org. 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
1: Morning Edition from 5 to 10 tomorrow morning on WRVO, NPR News for Central New York. It's Tuned to Yesterday, bringing you programs from radio's golden age. I'm Mark LeVonier. In this hour, drama from the Campbell Playhouse.
4: A hurricane, according to the dictionary, is the highest term in scales of wind forces. I quote from Webster, hurricane. Cyclones of diameter of from 50 to 100 miles, wherein the air moves with a velocity of from 80 to 130 miles an hour round a central calm space, which, with a whole system, advances in a straight or curved track, especially prevalent in the tropical regions of the Pacific. The final definition describes a hurricane as a violent rush or commotion, bringing with it destruction or confusion. Now, we'll try to leave out the confusion, and I promise you we're not doing the dictionary, but I think you ought to know, as authoritatively as possible, what you're in for.
1: It's Tuned to Yesterday.
5: Live from NPR News in Washington, I'm Linda Kenyon. The Trump administration is launching a campaign to pressure countries to cut economic ties to Iran. As NPR's Michelle Kellerman reports, the Treasury Department calls it Operation Economic Outcast, and it warns countries that they have to make a choice between the U.S. or Iran.
6: Treasury Secretary Scott Bessent says no one is above the reach of U.S. sanctions if they're helping Iran make money from oil or other key sectors. But he wouldn't spell out what countries could face secondary sanctions or when they might be punished.
7: We know who they are. They know who they are. So when the hammer of U.S. Treasury actions falls upon them, they will have no one to blame but themselves.
6: asked why the U.S. is giving countries like China and other Iranian trading partners more time to respond to the threat of sanctions, Besant said, quote, "Why would I want to blow up the global financial system?" Michelle Kellerman, NPR News, Washington.
5: President Trump's super PAC is spending hundreds of thousands of dollars in the final hours before polls close in South Carolina to support Darlene Graham for Senate. As NPR's Tamara Keith reports, the president endorsed Graham, the sister of the late Senator Lindsey Graham.
8: MAGA Inc. is sitting on more than $400 million in campaign cash, but hasn't been spending it. Now the super PAC is injecting $827,000 in last-minute assistance to Darlene Graham for get-out-the-vote phone calls and text messages. Trump also held a rally for Graham last Friday, begging South Carolinians to get out and vote for her in what is expected to be a low turnout special primary runoff against Republican Congressman Ralph Norman.
9: What I really want you to do is pretend, please, that I'm on the ballot. Just come and vote. It's so important.
8: The power of Trump's endorsement is also on the line. Tamara Keith, NPR News.
5: Nearly all of the southern and southwestern United States is under a federal drought disaster declaration. Anna Pope of member station KOSU reports Oklahoma farmers and ranchers are having to make some tough choices.
10: Cotton, corn, and soybeans are bearing the brunt of extreme weather. Kelsey Bates, who farms with her husband in northwest Oklahoma, says crops are stressed and they lost a 400-pound steer due to heat. Because pastures lack water to grow grass for cattle, she says ranchers are rolling out hay ahead of schedule, adding to high input costs.
11: So we're going to be short on hay going into winter. Add on top of that, we're already starting to feed hay, when usually we don't have to start feeding hay until October, November.
10: The extreme weather has an immediate effect on farmers and ranchers, but she says it will trickle down through the supply chain to consumers. For NPR News, I'm Anna Pope in Oklahoma City.
5: You're listening to NPR. Former Cleveland Browns tight end Daquan Wright could be the first player to go from the NFL team back to college football after committing to LSU. Mel Bridges with member station WWNO has more.
12: Wright played for Ole Miss, where now LSU head coach Lane Kiffin coached from 2020 to 2025 and signed with the Cleveland Browns this year. He never played a game, though he did suit up for Saturday's preseason game. Now he's headed back to college. Wright is among a group of players who won a preliminary injunction saying a new NCAA ruling granting a fifth year of eligibility should apply to those who graduated high school in 2022. At a press conference, Kiffin said there will be more players who come back.
13: Because of these rulings, they're either going to play for you or they're going to play somewhere else around the country. So we've made a decision to recruit them, like probably most people are.
12: He says LSU is just getting ahead of the curve. For NPR News, I'm Mel Bridges in New Orleans.
5: President Trump plans to visit Ireland next month to attend the Irish Open golf tournament at his golf course in County Clare on the country's Atlantic coast. The tournament will take place at Trump International Golf Links, Ireland, in Doonbeg. Trump also will mix in some presidential activities. He'll be attending an event with U.S. embassy workers as well as some business officials. The trip is scheduled to take place next month and starting on September 12th through September the 13th. I'm Linda Kenyon, NPR News in Washington.
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15: Welcome to Tuned to Yesterday, delivering shows from radio's past. I'm Mark Levonier. Drama coming up in this hour from the Campbell Playhouse. Orson Welles and his Mercury Theater players adapt the story The Hurricane, which was originally a 1937 movie directed by John Ford and would win an Oscar for Best Sound and Recording. The CBS broadcast from November 5th, 1939.

0: Good evening. This is Orson Welles. A hurricane, according to the dictionary, is the highest term in scales of wind forces. I quote from Webster, hurricane. Cyclones of diameter of from 50 to 100 miles, wherein the air moves with a velocity of from 80 to 130 miles an hour round a central calm space, which, with a whole system, advances in a straight or curved track, especially prevalent in the tropical regions of the Pacific. A final definition describes a hurricane as a violent rush or commotion, bringing with it destruction or confusion. Now, we'll try to leave out the confusion, and I promise you we're not doing the dictionary, but I think you ought to know, as authoritatively as possible, what you're in for. Tonight's story, which is about a hurricane, is called The Hurricane. And the aim is to show what a cyclone of a diameter from 50 to 100 miles can do to a South Sea Island paradise and to the lives of the people who are still alive after it blows over. But the hurricane isn't the star of the hurricane. Mary Astor is, as she was in the picture and as I promised you last week. The hurricane is what happens. What happens to a young couple of the South Pacific and to another couple sent down there to rule over them. The people are what count, and not the weather, and the whole system advancing in its straight or curved track will be over in a minute, and it will hurt me more than it does you. Anyway, it doesn't come for some time, and there'll be lots of soft music and laughing, dark-eyed maidens to keep your mind off the falling barometer. Now, just a minute before we set sail for the lands of soft music, sweet breezes, big blows, and Miss Mary Astor, Ernest Chappell hurries up our armchair gangplank with an interesting mealtime reminder for us all. Ladies and gentlemen, Mr. Chappell.
1: Thank you, Orson Welles. It's just this, ladies and gentlemen. I'm pretty sure that many of you, at some time or other, have had this experience. You've come to the table tired and a bit worn out. Your appetite is, well, let's say indifferent as you sit down. But then your eye is taken by a bright, glowing plate of Campbell's tomato soup set before you. You catch a whiff of its fragrant aroma, inviting you to taste it. You pick up your spoon, dip it in, and take a sip. And on the instant its tingling, deep tomato flavor takes hold of your appetite, you find yourself not only finishing your plateful down to the last delicious drop, but also eating the rest of your meal and enjoying it. Now, of course, it is true that Campbell's tomato soup, perhaps more than any other soup, has a way of coaxing on a tired appetite. And yet at the same time, this smooth blend of luscious, ripe tomatoes with its delicate seasoning and golden table butter also appeals to and helps satisfy the very liveliest appetite at any meal. No wonder it's the favorite soup of most people, served often and enjoyed always. And now we bring you The Hurricane with Orson Welles and our guest of the evening, Miss Mary Astor.
2: How far is Tahiti from here, Captain Nagle?
3: 600 miles, madame.
2: Are we really in the South Seas now?
3: Right in the heart of them.
2: The South Sea Islands, the last hiding place of beauty and adventure.
3: That's what all the travel folders say.
2: Captain, what's that wretched barren spot way off there to the right?
3: That's one of them. One of the South Sea Islands.
2: Nothing like that in the folders.
3: There was a time when it was mentioned in all the folders.
2: Oh, but it's just a silly-looking sand wave. Has it a name?
3: It's the island of Mauna Kea. 20 years ago, that was the most beautiful of all the islands that raised their little green heads above these waters. The most beautiful and enchanting bit of paradise in all the world. I always throw it a kiss when I pass it for old time's sake. Excuse me, madame.
2: What happened to it, Captain?
3: It's a very simple story, madame. That island made the mistake of being born in the heart of the hurricane belt. It begins quite a while back. I ran a boat between here and Tahiti in those days, before I got old and sober. And one beautiful morning like this, I sailed up to the beautiful island that used to be, with sugar and calico and a few other things for the islanders, besides a new governor from Europe to enforce the law. Later, I wished I'd thrown him overboard. He was just about as beneficial as the hurricane. But maybe I misjudge him. It's his story anyway, and I guess his story is as good as mine.
0: The Journal of Eugene Delage. Administrator of Mauna Kea, August 5th, 1902. From Tahiti to here, 9 days on the Katapoa. Fair wind and a calm sea. And early this morning, we sighted Mauna Kea.
4: Look, Eugene, the island.
0: Yes, there it is.
4: I never believed there was such beauty in the world. It's paradise, Eugene. Our paradise.
0: Let's hope the residence is a fit place to live in. I understand the last administrator is very incompetent. Stubbornly sort of fellow. I'm telling you what we're getting into.
4: I'll never want to change. Not any part of it.
0: Very well, my dear. You admire, and I'll remodel. Natives are probably lazy and dirty and immoral. I've understood from other governors that these South Sea people are utterly lawless.
5: Oh, that depends, Your Excellency.
4: Oh, hello, Captain.
5: Good morning, Madame de
0: Beg your pardon, Captain?
5: It depends, Your Excellency, largely on how you treat these people. Take my mate Tarangi, for instance. I'll match him against any sailor in the Pacific. How's the wind, Tarangi? Holding?
6: Holding, Captain. It has to hold if I say so.
5: I'd as soon sail without canvas as I would without Tarangi.
6: Captain, canoe's coming. Coming aboard.
0: What's that?
5: Canoes. They're coming out to meet us. Chief Mahavy and his family. Lower the ladders there. Yes, they're a fine lot, these islanders, if you'll just leave them alone.
0: Really, Captain, you can hardly expect me to sympathize with such an opinion. Besides, I've been led to believe quite differently.
5: Mahavy! Come up and welcome! That's him coming up the ladder, the tall one with the white hair. And with him is his brother, Tavi, and his daughter, Marama.
4: What a lovely girl.
5: Welcome! Welcome, Mahavy!
7: Great chief, in the name of all my people, I welcome you to our island of Manakura.
0: Thank you.
7: May we work together, our people and you, in friendship and understanding for the benefit of all.
0: On behalf of the colonial government of my country, remembering always that duty comes before friendship and obedience before understanding, I accept your welcome, Chief Mahavy.
7: Great chief, my wife is dead. My daughter will speak now for the women of our island.
2: Like these white flowers, madame, may your life be happy among us. May beauty and love dwell with you always.
4: What is your name, my child?
2: My name is Marama.
4: Thank you, Marama. I saw your island for the first time barely an hour ago, from afar. But already I feel that you and your people are known to me, and that there is love between us. Always I hope you will think of my husband and me not as strangers in your midst, but as friends.
5: And here, Your Excellency, is our priest, Father Paul.
0: Yes.
5: Father Paul, this is Madame Delage.
8: Yes, I heard what she said just now to Marama. That was a fine thing you did, Madame Delage. With one simple, gracious speech, you have done much to erase all the pain and misunderstanding that has marred the relations between the people of this island and the alien law that governs them.
4: That's very kind of you, Father.
5: It's against my principles, Madame Delage, to agree with Father Paul, but I'm afraid this time I've got to admit he's right.
4: Thank you, Captain.
0: Well, Father Paul, as soon as it's possible, I want you to show me everything of your work. As administrator of this island, I shall be... What are you laughing at? Does it amuse you, Captain?
5: It does, rather. I'm sorry, Monsieur Delage. You see, Madame, your husband may administrate all he wants to, but do you know who really runs the people of this island?
4: Who?
5: Why, Father Paul. Isn't that so, Father? You marry them, you bring their children into the world, you baptize them, you bring them up, and in the end, you bury them.
0: This boy has stolen a canoe. Stealing is against the law. There's a penalty for breaking the law. He's therefore sentenced to 30 days' punishment. Finished with those 30 days, he'll know better than to break the law again.
7: But great chief.
0: You've heard the sentence, Chief Mahavy.
8: That's a harsh sentence, Your Excellency.
0: My concern, Father Paul.
8: But after all, Your Excellency...
0: No use your pleading for this fellow, Father. I don't interfere with your work, which is religion. Please don't interfere with mine, which is justice. Chief Mahavy, this man is sentenced to 30 days' hard labor on the coral reef. See that sentence is executed. March 17th. Over the length and breadth of the island this week, all thought of work is forgotten. Captain Nagel's mate Tarangi and Mahavi's daughter, Marama, are to be married. A great feast has been spread in the clearing in front of the residence here. There's laughter and music everywhere. Men and women both are decorated with great wreaths of white flowers, and there is dancing every night, March 19th. An incident occurred today which has disturbed me profoundly. My wife's sake, I've ignored it. I'm not sure, however, that I've acted wisely in doing so.

0: I'm awake.
1: You must have followed me. You know that if we are caught.
0: Yeah, I thought you.
1: Oh, Tirangi. It's against the law for the betrothed to be alone until their wedding day.
0: But we've always been together, Marama. We always will be. It was meant to be. It's written in the stars.
1: If it is written in the stars, then it is so.
0: And it is.
1: You've no way of knowing.
0: But I have. Deep inside me, I know. There is no law of God or man can keep us apart, Marama.
1: You must not say such things, Sarangi. It frightens me.
0: If it were wrong, then I should not say it. But it's right, and I believe it, and it shall be true. If the great water should separate us, I would swim to you, Marama. If walls are built around me, I shall climb them. And if chains hold me, I shall break them. But always, I will return to you, Marama. Believe that.
1: Why did you say that, Tarangi?
0: What?
1: About the great water. It is as if you had some portent.
0: Oh, I'm only making love to you, and yet you read a portent in it. Marama.
1: Tarangi. Oh, stop. This is the hour Monsieur Delage comes for his walk along the beach. He might see us.
0: Ah, what if he does? We'll be married tomorrow.
1: He'd not be pleased.
0: What does that matter? He's never pleased.
1: All the same, I don't want him to see us. I'm afraid of him, Tarangi. He walks so stiff and straight and looks so stern as if he always expected to catch us in some wrong. Oh, I'm glad I'm not going to be his wife. With a husband like that, Tarangi, a girl would never laugh and smile.
0: But you're not marrying Monsieur Delage, Marama. You're marrying me. And with me you can laugh and smile and make love. And after we're married...
2: I stood still in the long grass by the edge of the beach and heard them. I heard every word they said about me until they moved away. After they had gone, I stood there quietly for a long time, looking out over the lagoon. Why do these people feel about me as they do? I've tried to be just and honest and fair. I've been as friendly with them as my position and my responsibility will permit. I've done my work here well. I've upheld the law to the letter. That's what I was sent here to do. And I've done it.

0: By the authority committed to me, I now pronounce you, Marama, and you, Tarangi, united in the bonds of matrimony through the Saint Christ our Lord. Amen.
1: Listen to that, Delage. That's music. Oh, come on out and watch them dancing. Forget that stiff-necked government of yours for a night.
2: You'll permit me to remind you, Captain Nagel, that as representative of that stiff-necked government...
3: Eugene!
2: I've seen quite enough of these marriage festivities, and I should say that you had too, Captain.
1: Me? Me? Well, then, they've just begun. Well, good night. Didn't mean to offend you, Delage. Sorry you both won't join me. Good night, madame.
3: Good night, Captain.
2: I'm afraid that sometimes the captain is overly fond of his cognac.
3: I'm sure he didn't mean to offend you, Eugene. It was nice of you to join the wedding party even for that little while. It made them happy. It wasn't so hard, was it?
2: I don't know that my government would have approved, but there's no harm done, I guess.
3: No, no harm done, Eugene. And a great deal of good. If you'd only try and understand these people, Eugene, they're not like us. Why don't you let me help you to see them? Not through the eyes of your bureaus and your official reports.
2: How else should I see them?
3: Through my eyes, as you did for a little while this afternoon, during that marriage.
2: So you were pleased with me this afternoon.
3: I felt nearer to you then, Eugene, than I've been for many months.
2: Thank you, my dear. I think that's the one thing I couldn't bear. Whatever happens, that we should ever drift apart. Either in our minds... or in our hearts.
4: May 26th, Captain Nagel left today for Tahiti. All night they were loading. When they sailed, the Catapora carried the biggest shipment in the history of the island. Over 100 tons of copra. I think I may be permitted a not unreasonable pride in the reports I've sent in with him. Colonial government,

0: Good sailing, Tarangi. 12 days from the islands to Tahiti. Well, you can go ashore if you like. We won't be unloaded till morning. We'll start for home at the tide.
1: Thank you, Captain Nagel. I want to get a present for Marama here in Tahiti to make her happy.
0: Well, you go along, then. I'll meet you at 6 at the bar. We'll come aboard together.
1: Yes, Captain. Thank you, Captain.
2: Hello, Tarangi. When did Carapua get in?
1: This afternoon. Captain Nagel here yet?
2: Not yet. Tarangi.
1: Yes, Joe?
2: See that man coming towards the bar? He's been here all afternoon. He's drunk, looking for trouble.
1: But I'm not making any trouble.
2: You know how white men are when they're drunk.
3: Get away from that bar,
2: you! Let it go, Tarangi.
3: I don't drink with natives. Get away from that bar.
2: Do as I tell you, Tarangi.
1: I'm not doing anything wrong.
3: Oh, you're not, eh? Well, get up. Get up when a white man tells you, do you hear me? That'll teach you to obey your superiors, you!
4: But, Your Honor, 6 months...
5: Captain Nagel, you heard the verdict of the court. A native hit a white man and hit him too hard.
4: Not hard enough, sir. The man was molesting him. The sentence is unjust, Your Honor, and you know
5: this
4: it.
5: This court has passed sentence, Captain Nagel. 6 months. The sentence will stand.
4: But I sail in the morning. Is there nothing you can do?
5: There is nothing I can do.
4: You mean there's nothing you will do?
5: That's right. Good day, Captain Nagel.
1: Captain Nagel.
0: I've done all I can, Tarangi. 6 months isn't long. The time will pass quickly.
6: You will see Marama, Captain. You will tell her how it is with me.
0: Yes, Tarangi.
6: And you will see that she is taken care of, please.
0: Of course we will, Tarangi.
6: And Captain, tell her not to be sad. And tell her not to worry. Tell her I'll come back to her.
7: But, Eugene, it sounds so unjust.
4: Politics and red tape, that's all it is. It's an offense to good government.
8: Passion is a dangerous thing, Captain. I wouldn't criticize the government because a native breaks the law.
4: But, Delage, even the jury was sick about it. I could see it.
8: The magistrate, as I take it, is a just man, as I try to be. He'll see that no unfair punishment
4: is inflicted. Unfair punishment?
8: If I may remind you, Nagel, I don't choose to listen to criticism of my fellow administrators. It's not easy to wield authority. The man who allows sentiment to warp his judgment fails in his duty. It's something you perhaps can't understand.
4: Perhaps not.
8: Sometimes I think perhaps I've been too lenient here.
4: I wouldn't worry about that, Delage.
8: Thank you for that assurance, Captain.
7: Eugene.
5: Gentlemen, it isn't worth quarreling about. 6 months isn't forever. Why, first thing you know, Captain, you'll be bringing Tarangi back in time to see me bring his child into the world.
8: Child?
7: Yes, Eugene.
8: I didn't know. But that doesn't affect the case.
7: Eugene!
8: Germaine, there are things that concern me alone. I must ask you in the future to leave the administration of this island to me. Trust you won't think it necessary for me to speak to you again. Sorry. Now, gentlemen, if you'll excuse me, I have work to do. We shall expect you at the residence inn. Dinner.
5: Tarangi. For assaulting a white man, you were condemned by the High Court of the island of Tahiti to 6 months' imprisonment. You tried to escape. For that offense, your sentence was doubled. 4 times you have attempted to escape. 4 times you have been recaptured. And now, again, you appear before this court. And again, this court must sentence you according to the law. You know the law. You know the punishment. Double your previous sentence. 16 years.
8: Captain Nagel?
0: Yes, Delage?
8: You had this information 2 months ago when you were here on your last voyage. Why wasn't I told?
0: What information,
8: Delage? You know very well what I mean.
7: Eugene, what is it?
0: Only what might have been expected, madame. Tarangi escaped again 2 months ago. This time he got away. A guard was killed by accident.
8: Accident?
0: I happen to know the facts, Delage.
8: And I have them here in this letter from the warden of the prison, official facts. You thought I wouldn't find out, didn't you? You thought you could shield a murderer.
7: Oh, I'm sure that's not true, Eugene.
5: She's right, Delage. That boy wouldn't commit a deliberate murder. And we all know how the captain feels about Tarangi's misfortune.
8: Misfortune? He brought it all on himself, Father, by his stubborn defiance. Now, by escaping, he's made a laughingstock of the police, the law. Above all,
5: It's me.
7: Oh, Eugene.
8: He must be retaken. The government's prestige will suffer if he goes unpunished now.
0: I think it suffers more when a boy can get 16 years for striking a man who molests him.
8: I know very well what you think. What you all think. Cease to be of any interest to me. The authorities believe he will attempt to make his way to this island. They warned me to watch your ship, Captain Niggle.
0: My ship was searched before I sailed. From Truk to Keelson. And anyway, don't you know that Tarangi wouldn't implicate me by stowing away? Where would he hide on a boat the size of the Catapora?
8: Your crew would hide him. I only ask you to remember your duty, Captain, as I attempt to remember mine.
7: Eugene, judged by God's law, Tarangi has done no harm. Isn't that true, Father?
5: I may be a sentimental old man, Madame, and a very bad priest, but I believe God would judge somewhat differently from the colonial government.

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1: Journal of Eugene Delage, Governor of the Island of Manakura, 1902-1909, August 5th, 1909. Today is the 7th anniversary of our arrival, Manakura. Little to celebrate. Still no news of Turangi, but over the island there hangs a strange gloom. It grows for the month.
2: What's that confounded noise?
3: I don't know, Eugene. It sounds very gay. It's months since they played like that.
2: Why? Why? Yes, for months this island has been like the place of the dead. Now suddenly, tonight, this. There's no festival this time of the year. I'm going to find out.
3: What are you going to do?
2: I'm going to find out what it is. Baby! Baby! Silence! What's going on here? What's happening?
4: The people are celebrating, Your Excellency.
2: Celebrating? Celebrating what?
4: Their happiness, Excellency.
2: What are they happy about? Well?
4: Turangi, Your Excellency.
2: What did you say, Nehiri?
5: He's coming home, Delage. Turangi's coming home.
2: How dare you? How dare you stand there and defy me and you, Mahavi? Where did you hear this? Who brought the news?
5: I can tell you that, Delage.
2: Well, Captain Nagel?
5: The drums have brought the news. 600 miles from Tahiti. The birds have brought it. You hear the wind blowing? Well, it came on the wind.
2: Nagel, you're drunk.
5: Well, maybe I am, Your Excellency, but what have you got to say to all this? How about it? Has your colonial government any law against dancing and singing when the heart is happy? Eh, have they?
2: Well, Mahavi, administrator of this island, I demand to know what information you're holding back. Is Turangi here? You've seen him?
5: You don't have to see him, Your Excellency. He's the soul and symbol of all these people. No cage can hold them. They're the last of the world's afflicted race of humans who believe in freedom. Look at them dance.

0: August 11th. No word of Tarangi, no sign of him yet. I'm sure these people are right that he's near. I shall instruct Captain Nagel to take me to the Katapoa for an extended search over the islands. Motu Tonga, Motu Atia, even the Far Islands.
1: Must you make this trip, Eugene? Why?
0: It's only my regular tour of the island. I shan't be gone a month. Why are you so concerned?
1: It's only... I don't see how you can go on his ship after the way you talked to Captain Nagel.
0: I don't hold grudges. You know that. Nagel ought to know it, too, after all these years.
1: I know why you're going, Eugene. You hope to find Tarangi.
0: Well?
1: Don't go.
0: You should know me well enough not to ask that.
1: Once, one night in this room, 6 months after we came here, I asked you something.
0: You asked me to see these people through your eyes, not the eyes of the law. What's happened?
1: An accident.
0: No accident, Germaine. The logical outcome of my own weakness in listening to you.
1: Eugene, you don't...
0: I made a mistake once, Germaine. I don't intend to make it again, no matter what the cost.
1: What is it you want, Eugene? That boy's life?
0: You, the priest, Captain Nagel. You all think I'm motivated by revenge. See if I could be that small.
1: I know you're not. They know you're not. Believe me, Eugene, we all understand. That's why we pity you. That's why I beg you now to give up this passion of yours before it destroys us all. Give him his chance, Eugene. Him and Marama, they love each other as we... once loved each other.
0: Germaine, all the others are against me. Not you, Germaine. August 12th, the search for Tarangi has begun. Katapo is well out of the lagoon now and in full sail. A while back we passed Father Paul, the native boy, Marco, making their weekly fishing trip in that little... Yawl. Strange, enviable man, Father Paul. The simple life he leads. His work and his play are one. And in them he finds such peace. I envy him that peace.
2: Shall I steer a while, Father Paul? You must be getting tired.
3: Not yet, Marco. Soon it will be time for supper, then you may take the tiller. What are you staring at, Marco?
2: Look, Father. Do you see nothing?
3: Huh? What is it, a log?
2: A canoe. And a man clinging to it.
3: You sharper eyes than mine, lad.
2: There. He's moving again.
3: Are you sure?
2: Yes, Father. Maybe it's him, Father. Maybe it's Tarangi.

0: How long were you in the water, Tarangi, hanging to the canoe?
1: 2 days. Oh, it's good to be alive, Father.
0: Yes, my son. After that experience, 600 miles alone. Doesn't seem possible. Well, you've done it. Now you're faced with another problem. What are you going to do?
1: Now I'm going to see my wife and the child I've never seen. And my mother.
0: And then what?
1: Well, you know everything, Father, that I killed a guard. I didn't mean to, but he was killed by me just the same. I can't ask you to help me. Yet you know what it will mean to me if you would.
0: I know.
2: Father, you're not going to tell.
1: Give me one day, Father. That's all I ask. Give me one day with Marama before you tell anyone.
0: I first saw you, Tarangi, an hour after you were born. I watched you grow to manhood. All the events of your life have been an open book to me. How can I be your judge?
2: Then you're not going to tell, Father?
0: No, I'm not going to tell. Tarangi, the administrator, is making a tour of the island searching for you. He's expected back soon. You must be gone with your wife and child before he returns.
1: Oh, Father. Father, how can I ever thank you?
0: You don't owe me any thanks, Tarangi. This is just between me and somebody else.

0: is where we live, Tarangi, where we have waited for you all these months, all these years.
1: And now we're together again. We two.
0: We three. Teacher.
2: Yes, Mother?
0: This is your father, teacher. He has come home.
1: Oh, little Marama. She has your hair.
0: But your nose.
1: And eyes, your eyes.
0: And your temper. You should see her fight with the boy.
1: She is both of us. She'll be strong like me and pretty like you. Oh, I'm a lucky man, Marama.
0: I'm frightened, Tarangi. If they should find you here...
1: Do you remember what I said a long time ago? That even though the great water separated us, I would swim back. Though they built walls around me and bound me with chains, I would still come back to you?
0: Yes, Tarangi.
1: I have come back. They can't take this day away from us. There has been no day like this, Marama, since the world was lifted from the sea.
0: Tarangi. Tarangi. Wake up.
1: What? Oh. Marama. I had forgotten I would wake and find you beside me. And if I just reached out my hand, I would find yours. It's so good.
0: Tarangi, you must get up. My father, Mahavi, is here. He's outside waiting for us. Mahavi?
3: Greetings, Tarangi. Father, my son. I waited as long as I dared before I came to you. You must be gone before the administrator returns.
1: But where to?
3: To the Forbidden Island. To Fenua Ino.
0: Fenua Ino? But that is taboo.
3: That is why no one will look for you. Once there, you and Marama will be safe for the rest of your lives.
1: Yes, Father.
3: Tonight, Marco and Marama will sail my canoe across.
0: Yes, Father.
3: And after, you will go together tonight to the Forbidden Island. To Fenua Ino.

0: August 19th. Cataphor docked today. Our search was fruitless. With the news I bear, there was no pleasure in coming home. The strange disquiet on the island. Feel it all about me. There's no movement among the natives. They only stand about and keep watching me. I have a curious feeling that something is going on here in this island behind my back. Germaine met me at the dock. Even her greeting was strained. And at dinner at the residency tonight, Father Paul did not appear.
1: I've never known him to miss one of these dinners of yours before.
2: It's strange his not being here tonight. Why do you suppose he didn't come?
1: Oh, he's in the village with Mama Rua, I expect. She's nearing the end, you know. She's going to die.
0: Who?
2: Sarangi's mother.
1: She keeps hanging on, though. She has a feeling she's going to see her son once more before she dies.
0: What makes her feel that, Captain?
2: Just delirium, I suppose.
0: I'm asking the Captain, my dear.
1: Oh, your wife's right, Delage. It's the fever, probably, and some sort of superstition. You know how these natives are.
0: Yes, I know. You can never tell what's going on in their minds. In the 7 years I've been here, I've learned to rely on instinct. Tell you there's something going on in this island. As I came up through the village, I don't know, natives behaved queerly. Some of them smiled at me. Never do that. Kept watching me and smiling. Smiling behind my back. If Tarangi was on the island, none of you would tell me, would you? Would you?
1: That wind's been rising all evening. The worst I've heard in a long time.
0: Like devils running around.
1: Yes, looks like we're in for a real blow this time. Well, I'd better be getting down to my ship.
2: I've never been on the island in a storm. Do they get very bad, Captain?
1: Well, I've heard tales of them. The Great Wind, the natives call them. A wind that blows the islands out of the sea. But I think Mauna Kora's pretty well anchored. Well, good night, Madame Delage.
2: Good night, Captain.
1: Good night, Delage.
0: Good night, Captain. Germaine. Germaine, did you hear anything?
2: Just the wind, Eugene, that's all.
0: I thought I heard voices. I'm right. There is something afoot. Outside there. Something queer going on behind my back.

0: sleep tonight. Shutters rattle. 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The moonlight streaming through the window makes fantastic patterns on the wall. Behind all that sound, there's something secret going on. I can't sleep. And I can't bear to be indoors. Perhaps if I go out into the air, onto the open beach.
1: Hey, who there? What are you doing about this canoe, boy? Speak up! What?
0: Marco!
1: What are you up to here on the beach this time of night? Stealing the chief's canoe, eh? Well, answer me! What are you storing tins of water in? That's food. Answer me!
2: I'm going fishing, Your Excellency.
1: You're lying. This has something to do with Tarangi.
2: No, Your Excellency. I swear.
1: Look at you! When I mention his name, your eyes tell me that I've been trying to find out. Tarangi's on this island, isn't he? Huh? Answer me! Answer me! I tell you, there's no use keeping silent. I should take you to Father Paul. He'll make you tell the truth.
2: Father Paul, I didn't tell.
1: See, Father Paul, this boy is guilty. That canoe was for Tarangi. Tarangi is here. Nagel deceived me, smuggled him in right under my eyes.
3: That's not true, Delage. Captain Nagel knows nothing about it.
1: Huh? But you know about it.
3: I picked Tarangi up at sea, not 10 miles from here, last night.
1: You? Of all men. My own priest.
3: I am Tarangi's priest, too. Could I, preaching the gospel of infinite love and the remission of sin by repentance, betray his trust in me? The laws of the state are one, the laws of God another.
1: Where is he now?
3: I don't know.
1: I see. Well, good night, Father. Captain Nagel?
4: Well, Delage?
1: I dare say it'll please you to know that so far I can't find a trace of him. Captain Nagel, I want your boat again.
4: But Delage...
1: How soon are you ready to sail?
4: This is hurricane weather. The barometer indicates we're squarely on the track.
1: Of what?
4: Of whatever's coming.
1: I'll not waste any more time. In the name of the government, I demand your boat. Well?
4: Men can't argue with the government. I'll be ready whenever you are, Delage.
0: Waiting the arrival of Captain Nagel. Giving last orders to his crew. Through my porthole, I can see the great waves breaking white on the reef. Something grim, terrible in the aspect of the sea. All my thoughts are of Jermaine. I've never left her like this before.

0: Turangi.
1: Turangi, why did you come back? I thought you got away.
0: Oh, it's too late. Didn't you see them?
1: See what, Turangi?
0: The birds. The sky was black with them. They've all gone away from the island.
1: What do you mean?
0: Don't you understand? The great wind. The birds have gone because the great wind is coming.
1: The great wind?
0: The hurricane. That's why I came back to warn you and my people. Run. Seek shelter. All this will go, this house too, the whole island. You must find shelter. Hurry!

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1: This is here in my church, but those who want to take refuge in the trees must leave now at Sarangi before it's too late.
2: Madame Delage, you must come with me. Hold on to me, hold tight, we'll get through somehow.
3: Sarangi.
1: May God bless.

5th, 8 a.m. The hurricane is past. Sudden silence. The sea lying calm and still in the sunlight. As we draw near the island, as far as the eye can see, there's nothing but desolation and death. And of the church, not one stone standing. Of survivors,

0: here. 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
1: Are you all right?
2: Yes, Durangi. And you and Tita and Marama, we are all together, Madame.
1: Before long, they will find us.
2: But whom? Surely there's no one left.
1: I saw Captain Nagel's schooner pass way off before we were washed on shore.
2: Eugene.
1: They will find us before long.
2: Then they will take you again, Durangi.
3: Oh, no, Marama, no.
2: Durangi, it isn't far to your island, your refuge. You've got a canoe. Why don't you go?
1: We cannot leave you, Madame Delage. Oh. Not until they come.
2: You must leave at once in the canoe. Once you're out of sight, you're safe. Durangi, I beg you, please go at once.
1: We shall do as you say, Madame.

0: Germaine.
1: Eugene. 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
0: Germaine. You're safe. Oh, my dear, my dear.
1: And you, Captain Nagel, you too.
2: It is a miracle, madame. And the poor father isn't here to hear me say it.
0: Germaine.
1: Yes?
0: Were you the only one?
1: Yes, Eugene.
0: Were there no others?
1: No others. They were all washed away. I'm all alone. I was tied to a tree. It drifted here. All the others were lost.
2: All the others.
1: Take me back to the boat,
0: Germaine. Yes. You say you drifted in on a tree. It must have lodged on the beach. Where is it?
1: On the other side of the island. Take me back to the boat, Eugene.
0: I have to report everything. I have to have a look at that tree.
1: Eugene, don't leave me. I'm afraid.
0: Yes?
3: Look. Footprints on the sand.
0: Footprints?
3: A man, a woman, and a child.
0: Fire.
3: There are footprints across the island. Down to the water.
1: Eugene, please don't go. Don't leave me.
0: We're only going to the top of the hill, my dear. It's a few yards.
1: Please, please, come back. There's nothing
0: one
1: to
0: moment.
1: See.
0: One moment, Eugene.
2: Was it Taranga?
1: Yes, and Marama and the child.
2: He'll see them from that hill. He can't help it.
1: Eugene, please come back.
0: There's something offshore. Water, something dark. It's moving. It's a canoe. There are three figures in it.
1: Oh, it's nothing. I saw it. Eugene, it's nothing. It's only a floating log.

0: Eugene, now that you've seen me, Eugene, you can tell now, can't you, that it's only a floating log?
1: Yes, Jermaine. Let's go back to the ship. It's nothing. It's only a floating log.

0: This concludes our Campbell Playhouse presentation of The Hurricane. And now I see Orson Welles is ready with Mary Astor.
1: Well, ladies and gentlemen, now of 2.5 minutes since the hurricane blew itself out, and I'm happy to report that peace has been restored in Studio Number One. I also want you to know that the height of the big wind, the wind that blows the islands out of the sea, no one was braver or calmer than our guest of the evening, whom we are so glad to welcome back to Campbell Playhouse, Miss Mary Astor.
2: Thank you, Orson Welles, and good evening, ladies and gentlemen.
1: However, there's good reason for her calm, ladies and gentlemen. This is not Miss Astor's first hurricane. No, indeed. The part of Madame Delarge, which she played with us tonight, is the part she created in the picture Hurricane. And of that hurricane, the hurricane that director John Ford stirred up on Mr. Samuel Goldwyn's back lot some 2 years ago, stories are told that will never be forgotten. I wonder, Mary, you perhaps could bring yourself to tell us a few of the terrifying details.
2: Well, that hurricane, Orson, lasted not 3 minutes, but 3 months. 10 hours a day of wind and driving rain and
1: Miss
2: flying
1: Astor, sand. Please go on.
2: Well, what would you like to hear? About the time I was submerged for 90 seconds in 8 feet of water, or the time I fell 30 feet out of a tree?
1: A tree sounds great. Tell us about that.
2: Well, if you remember just now in our story, Tarangi lashed me to the branch of a great tree. The tree was carried out to sea, and I survived.
1: Correct.
2: Well, in the picture, that branch was about 30 feet off the ground. When the waves hit the tree, that branch broke suddenly and started, with me on it, head down towards the concrete floor 30 feet below.
1: What happened then?
2: I just went sailing down. It was a fine sight. Most convincing, everybody said.
1: Yes, but...
2: The cameras went on right on grinding. Director Jack Ford chewed up two handkerchiefs, and everybody was delighted.
1: But what happened to you, Mary?
2: Oh, me? Well, luckily, studio trees are partially made of wires, and those wires kept me from falling completely. After a while, some of the crew came over and cut me free with pliers and things. But nobody worried very much because by that time there were 5 or 6 people drowning in the tidal wave in front of the church.
1: Thank you very much, Miss Mary Astor. Thank you very much. Ladies and gentlemen, after that, I think you will all agree with me that we are very, very lucky to have Miss Astor with us here tonight.
2: And I assure you, I'm very, very glad to be here. Good night, Orson.
1: Good night, Mary, and please visit us very soon again.
0: In tonight's Campbell Playhouse production of Hurricane, Orson Welles played the part of Eugene Delarge. Germaine Delarge was played by Mary Astor. Father Paul was played by Ray Collins. Everett Sloan was Captain Nagel. Edgar Barrier, Tarangi, and B. Benaderet, Murama. The part of Mako was played by Eric Burtis. Music for the Campbell Playhouse is arranged, conducted, and in part composed by Bernard Herrmann. And now, Mr. Welles, if you please, a word about next week's story.
1: Certainly, Mr. Chappell. Next Sunday, ladies and gentlemen, we'll offer you that most celebrated of latter-day murder mysteries, The Murder of Roger Ackroyd. In the 13 years that have elapsed since Mrs. Christie's work was first published, it's been read, reread, and imitated more, I believe, than any other work of its kind. Now, by the standards of present-day murder mysteries, to be sure, The Murder of Roger Ackroyd has one rather important defect because it has only one murder. But beginnings must be begun somewhere. If you enjoy this frugal, solitary murder, which after all is surely better than none, we will try for more and better murders in the future. For our guest star, we have an actress who's known and loved by you all. An actress who's the mainstay of more motion pictures a year than you can count on the fingers of your two hands, the inimitable Edna May Oliver. And so until then, until next Sunday, and The Murder of Roger Ackroyd, my sponsors, the makers of Campbell Soups, and all of us from the Campbell Playhouse, remain obediently yours.

0: The makers of Campbell's Soups join Orson Welles in inviting you to be with us in the Campbell Playhouse again next Sunday evening when we bring you the celebrated mystery, The Murder of Roger Ackroyd, with Edna May Oliver as our guest. Meanwhile, if you've enjoyed tonight's Campbell Playhouse presentation, won't you tell your grocer so tomorrow when you order Campbell's Tomato Soup? This is Ernest Chappell saying thank you and good night. 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
1: The Campbell Playhouse, on tuned to yesterday from the 5th of November, 1939 on CBS, bringing down the curtain on this hour of drama, on tuned to yesterday. 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
2: And at 11:58, we're wrapping up tonight's Tuned to Yesterday Now at WRVO. 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
5: Hello and welcome to Newsday from the BBC World Service with Anne Soy in Nairobi and Rob Young in London.
6: Iran says it's confident its trading partners will resist pressure from the United States after Washington said businesses and nations that deal with Iran would be isolated. We'll speak to a former U.S. official who helped draw up the first Trump administration's campaign of maximum pressure on Tehran.
5: We'll also hear from the U.S. state of Nevada, where a major wildfire has forced nearly 100,000 people to leave their homes. A captain in the state's National Guard will join us live.
6: And Ukraine is one of the world's leading exporters of grain. But Russian attacks on the country's Black Sea port has seen exports to the rest of the world plunge. We'll speak to a Ukrainian farmer about his expectations for sales this year. That's after the latest world news.
7: Live from NPR News in Washington, I'm Linda Kenyon. Canada will announce retaliatory trade tariffs against the United States tomorrow after President Trump announced 50% tariffs on a large portion of Canadian products. Prime Minister Mark Carney accused Washington of trying to subordinate Canada, while Ontario Premier Doug Ford says the U.S. tariffs will backfire.
8: Americans are already feeling the pain because President Trump's tariffs are nothing more than a tax on the American people, raising the cost of everything from homes to food, and making life more uncertain for the tens of millions of Americans who depend on trade with Canada to bring home their paycheck. Canada did not start this fight, but we're prepared to win it.
7: The tariffs went into effect after trade negotiations with the Trump administration broke down on Friday. The Supreme Court has paused a lower court's ruling on President Trump's order to restrict mail-in voting for the November midterm election. But as NPR's Hansi-Lo Wang reports, the Postal Service is still blocked from following Trump's order.
9: It remains unclear what impact President Trump's order will have on mail-in voting for the midterms. The order calls for the U.S. Postal Service to get lists of eligible voters from states and deliver ballots only to people on those lists. USPS is a financial supporter of NPR. In June, a federal judge in Boston blocked key parts of Trump's order in the 23 states plus Washington, D.C. that sued. That judge found Trump overstepped a president's authority under the Constitution, which gives power to state legislatures and Congress to set federal election rules. The Supreme Court did not weigh in on whether the order is illegal, but it did approve Trump's request to pause the judge's June ruling on the directives for USPS. But the same judge in Boston recently issued a separate ruling that blocks USPS from following Trump's order across the country. Hansi-Lo Wang, NPR News.
7: Treasury Secretary Scott Bessent has announced a new round of sanctions that aim to cut off Iran from the rest of the world economy. NPR's Hadil Al-Salchi has the story.
10: Iran's rial currency hit a new record low of $2 million to the dollar. A 30-year-old Iranian woman who asked not to use her name for fear of retaliation from the Iranian government said most ordinary Iranians are buying food using a credit system because many don't have enough cash. Since I'm in debt to the grocery store, she said, I couldn't even buy tomato paste to cook pasta. She said meat is almost $5 per pound and a gallon of cooking oil is just over $11. Iranians said life-saving medicines like insulin are becoming too expensive to buy and it can be financially ruinous to visit a doctor. Hadil Al-Shalchi, NPR News, Istanbul.
7: Iran has spent almost half a century weathering U.S. sanctions, struggling from double-digit inflation as well as currency devaluation and systemic mismanagement. You're listening to NPR News. The Federal Bureau of Land Management has been rounding up wild horses by helicopter in Colorado this month. The agency is planning to remove hundreds from the public rangeland. Stina Sieg reports from Colorado Public Radio.
11: The BLM says there are too many wild horses, which damages the range and leads some horses to go hungry. Callie Scritchfield is a Rio Blanco County Commissioner who says she's witnessed the effects of overpopulation.
12: And we saw horses dying. And in this county, I don't want to see that again.
11: But horse advocate Heather Hellyer says the roundups are not needed. She says cows damage the range more and that wild horses have adapted to survive harsh conditions.
13: Wild horses are definitely the spirit of the Wild West, and they do have that fight in them.
11: The roundup continues until they gather about 1,000 horses. For NPR News, I'm Stina Sieg.
7: Fat Marmot Week is upon us. Marmot researchers are launching an online contest for the public to vote for their favorite marmot critter. This year's Fat Marmot Week follows a tough winter for the groundhog-like rodents living in the Colorado mountains. Researchers say there simply was not enough snow to keep the marmot's burrows warm enough while they hibernated, so many of them actually froze to death. Those who did survive are said to be doing quite well, and they have fattened up enough to make critical weight, that's the weight needed, to make it through next winter. I'm Linda Kenyon, NPR News in Washington.
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15: Thanks very much for that bulletin of news. Hello, you're with Newsday from the BBC, live from Nairobi with Anne Soy, and from London with me, Rob Young. Thanks for joining us today.
6: Coming up this half hour, we've got stories for you from Iran, the US, and Ukraine.
15: In business, we look at how companies and markets have reacted to those new US sanctions on Iran.
6: And in sports, Isaac Fennin on a good night for Chelsea fans as they won a derby game. As if I would love to hear your comments on any of the stories that we have for you on the program, our text number is +44 77 86 20 50 85.
15: Let's look at what has been called the single greatest financial offensive ever. 6 months since the United States and Israel first launched attacks on Iran, Washington has announced a host of sanctions against Iran and threatens its supporters. Making the announcement, the US Treasury Secretary Scott Bessent called it an economic D-Day. His government, he explained, would sever all economic ties and work to isolate any nation that partners financially or economically with Tehran.
16: In the Second World War, D-Day marked the historic beginning of a campaign with our allies to target and drive the enemy from its positions, including those in third countries. Today, in that same spirit, we are launching an economic onslaught against Iran's financial connections around the globe. Around the globe. Our objective is to sever every economic lifeline that sustains this tyrannical regime until Tehran stands alone.
15: Well, Iran's finance minister has said that if enemies launched a campaign of what he called economic terrorism, then Iranians had their own tools and knew how to play the game. This isn't the first time that Washington has announced sanctions on Iran. They've been in place for decades. We can hear now from Bijan Kian, who is an American-Iranian, a former member of the national security team under the first Trump administration, when he helped draw up a campaign of maximum pressure, as it's called, against Iran. He also runs the Institute for Voices of Liberty, an Iranian opposition group.
17: You know, as I think about the claim of economic D-Day, I'm worried about the people. I'm worried about the claim being made and the rhetoric. And, of course, we've had some successes in weakening regimes, but highly centralized, highly brutal regimes don't fall because you put pressure on their people. You cannot starve the people and get a government that doesn't care about the welfare and well-being of its own people to bend, to crack, or to fall.
15: So you think these new set of sanctions then could be broad enough, could be deep enough to have real economic impact in a country that has already been hit hard by decades of sanctions?
17: It will, if the people of Iran use this opportunity to go on strikes. If the key industries go on strike, as it's been called by the people, Iranians are saying to their industry, to especially oil industry, go on a strike. You can break the back of this tyrant Islamic Republic that has been killing its own people, destabilizing the Persian Gulf region countries, and, of course, attacking American interests everywhere they get a chance. So I believe this is not a government that's going to come and surrender easily. There has to be other measures. On the side of these crushing sanctions, which, as I said, it's a whack-a-mole because they, for 48 years, the government of Islamic Republic has been finding secondary ways of going around and circumventing a variety. They use the neighboring countries, Tajikistan, Uzbekistan, Turkmenistan, even Pakistan, and even Afghanistan to divert money to themselves. And they've stashed away money in various institutions. The economy is already dilapidated. You know, a 6% shrinking in GDP is expected, a 70% inflation, devaluation of their currency. And if this is serious, it would cause, as it has in Cuba, in Venezuela, in Iraq, as it caused serious weakening of the economy. So I think it's a great opportunity for the people of Iran to push the industries and say, look, the writing is on the wall. This regime will not last. The old tyrant is dead and the new tyrant is deadly.
15: But it does depend. It does depend, though, in part on what other countries are doing. And the U.S. Treasury Secretary Scott Bessent said that Donald Trump was having phone calls with various world leaders to try to persuade them to isolate Iran financially and economically. Do you think those other countries will then heed those calls from Donald Trump, the likes of China, of the United Arab Emirates, of Turkey, of others?
17: You know, I think the United Arab Emirates is going to have to face internal protests if they become friendly to Islamic Republic. Now, about China, I don't think China will bend so easily.
15: Well, China buys most of Iran's exported oil. So if China doesn't bend, that's the problem for America, isn't it?
17: 90% of it. And let's not forget that there is an economic chain reaction that takes place with energy. We should not be forgetting that if oil prices go up, next is gasoline prices. Gasoline prices go up, there is pressure on the politics, and we got to be thinking about that. I would say I have confidence in the government of the United States that they will not go out without planning. I have every confidence Scott Bessent, one of the best Treasury secretaries we've had, someone with a lot of experience. I have every confidence.
15: Is the American action really about trying to bring about fundamental change in Iran, or was it really about trying to reopen the Strait of Hormuz and bring down the price of a gallon of petrol in America before the midterms?
17: You know, it would be myopic to think that, you know, we're going to open the Strait of Hormuz now, and then what guarantee do we have that the Islamic Republic will not close it 2 days before the U.S. elections? If we are thinking about oil prices affecting the election results, then we should be reasonably thinking about the unreliability of any promises coming from this regime. So, yes, it is about keeping the Strait of Hormuz open, but keeping it open without having a permanent solution, I believe, is short-sighted. President Trump will finish this, whether we like it or not. He's going to finish this job. I'm just worried about the people. I cannot sit here comfortably and say, yeah, let's bomb the daylight out of the people of Iran in the hope that we'll bring down the tyrant that doesn't care about their lives at all.
15: That was Bijan Kian there, an American-Iranian who's a former member of the national security team under the first Trump administration.
6: Let's now find out what impact this, what's been called the Operation Economic Outcast, is having in the world of business. Because Iran says it's confident it can weather the latest economic sanctions announced by the US. The measures target banks, businesses and countries that are trading with Iran and are meant to cut it off from the global economy. Iran has also warned that ships that should not sail through the Strait of Hormuz without its permission. Our business reporter, Ijeoma Ndukwe, is in studio in London and joins us now. So, Ijeoma, how have the oil markets reacted to this new round of sanctions on Iran?
18: Well, initially, following that press conference on Monday where the US Treasury Secretary Scott Bessent announced those sanctions, we saw oil fell 2%, but it's made slight gains since then. We see the international oil benchmark Brent crude is up around 0.4%. So it's trading at around $92.49. US traded oil, the WTI, is also slightly up. It's trading at around $85.41. We have to remember this is still significantly above their pre-war levels. Now, analysts are saying that although there was a lot of build-up around this announcement, it's more of an indication of where policy is heading. So that we're not seeing an immediate shock to oil supplies in any way. So we're seeing things are kind of pretty much continuing where they are now. I mean, you just need to take a look at the Strait of Hormuz. You know, we've seen the Iranian response to those sanctions, you know, kind of reasserting their dominance over that vital waterway, which is one of the most important waterways for international trade. And so it remains largely blocked, as it has since the start of the war in February, which, you know, we saw those oil prices, oil and gas prices skyrocketing, fueling global inflation.
6: Many thanks, Ijeoma Ndukwe there.
15: You're listening to Newsday from the BBC World Service, live from Nairobi and from London. A reminder of our main headlines. Iran says it is confident its trading partners will continue to do business despite the latest American sanctions to try to isolate the country. Dozens of people have been killed in the latest attack by armed gangs in Haiti. The murders cast further doubt over the country's ability to stage elections in December. And the US Supreme Court has handed President Trump a victory in his fight to limit the use of postal votes. Isaac is next to me. How's your sports?
19: Yeah, good night if you're a Chelsea fan. They got a 3-2 win over their neighbours, Fulham at Craven Cottage. Their front three of Cole Palmer, João Pedro and club record signing Morgan Rogers all got on the score sheet in West London. We're going to have some reaction from both sides a bit later on in the programme. Let me give you a few transfer stories doing the rounds on the BBC Sport website. The Blues are working on a deal to sell striker Liam Delap to Nottingham Forest. He's been made available for sale for around about $68 million. He's trained separately from the first team squad. Arsenal are in advanced talks with Saudi Arabian club Al Hilal over the sale of Gabriel Martinelli for at least $68 million. And Man City have agreed a deal for Palmeiras winger Allen for around about $47 million. Just a week to go until the deadline closes. Former world snooker champion Graham Dott has been found guilty of child sexual abuse back in his home country of Scotland. Dott won the most prestigious prize in the sport in 2006 and he'll be sentenced for his crimes in September. And finally, we'll see Roger Federer back on a tennis court. He'll be playing in an exhibition match at the US Open against Andy Roddick. But don't worry, he says he's not coming back just like Serena did. Just one time thing.
15: Federer versus Roddick. I feel like I've gone back in time.
19: Honestly, I remember those epic battles at Wimbledon. Can't wait.
15: I say, can't wait to have you back in 20 minutes with more sport.
6: To the US now, the state of Nevada, where a major wildfire has forced nearly 100,000 people to leave their homes. The blaze began in Sierra Nevada foothills, but is now moving close to the city of Reno. The BBC has been hearing from residents who have just been evacuated.
20: It was pretty tough. It was horrible. Trying to get up here, trying to go to the house, you know, just trying to get stuff for me and the kids.
21: I'm still scared to death. It's like, you don't know if the winds are going to shift and it's going to get worse, you know, so you're just kind of, I got all my stuff in my car and in his car, so we're just like ready to go if we need to go.
6: For more, we can now cross to Nevada and talk to Captain Emerson Marcus from the Nevada National Guard. Welcome to the program. Tell us about the atmosphere now in Reno over the last 24 hours.
22: The last 24 hours have been very different from the first 24 hours of the fight or the firefight. The first 24 hours, this fire had unprecedented movement and speed given the wind conditions that whipped up in the Truckee Meadows here in Reno, Nevada on Saturday. So right now we're looking at about 15,000 acres burned. The total number of evacuations has dropped from 90,000 to about 63,000. We're still working to mop up areas because when fires like this happen, I think it's hard for people to comprehend a little bit like how it spreads. But there's hot spots that can just go jump several feet or yards in different directions. And sometimes you're just trying to play whack-a-mole. And on Saturday, that was one of the things that was going on. There was just absolutely horrendous conditions to try to put out a fire. So the last 24 hours has been a little bit better. The fire is halted, but its movement on Saturday was very horrific.
6: And what about the people? What are they saying? What have they been advised to do?
22: Well, right now we're asking people to please, once you've left the neighborhoods, let's give it about another 24 to 48 hours to go back. There's still fire crews there trying to make their way into the areas. We're just trying to tell people to be patient as we try to assess the damage right now. And as of right now, we have confirmed 32 homes have been burned during this fire.
6: What do you know about the source of the fire?
22: We know that it's fire officials have stated that it is likely man-made. The specifics or the what started the fire, that's still under investigation.
6: Right. And so what are the next 24 hours looking like? What are the predictions like?
22: Continue to build around the containment. The winds did pick up a little bit this afternoon, but there wasn't as much movement as could have been anticipated. Just trying to build on the 27% containment that they have around the fire right now and make sure we can move on from this incident.
6: What's the assessment so far of the scale of destruction?
22: Well, as I said, we're looking at about 32 homes lost during the fire. And obviously, when you have a situation where 90,000 people have been evacuated, it really affects a community, especially a community like Reno, which has a metropolitan area that's sits around 400,000. So you're looking at almost close to a 0.25% of the people in this region, this metropolitan area, who had to move to a different location during this fire.
6: And what is happening to them now? Do they have much support where they are going?
22: This community's really stepped up in many ways with the Red Cross, and the state, the county, the local jurisdictions have really done a great job in trying to help people out during this situation. We've had the convention center was opened up for people to stay overnight if needed. There's been hotels giving discounts to people trying to get a room. I can say that one of my daughter's best friends from school was in the evacuation zone, and we had her over for a little bit Saturday night while her parents went somewhere else. So like, it's even if you aren't evacuated, it can still affect you in a community like this.
6: Many thanks for those updates, Captain Emerson Marcus from the Nevada National Guard.
5: Now, Ukraine is one of the world's leading grain exporters despite the conflict, but it is now seeking new export routes for this year's harvest because Russian attacks on the country's Black Sea ports have severely diminished Ukraine's ability to send its produce overseas. Indeed, officials say that exports for the first couple of weeks of August have plunged. They're down about three quarters on the previous year after 70 or so attacks on ships and port infrastructure. We can speak now to Kays Heisinger, who's a farmer 200 kilometres south of Kyiv, near the town of Uman, which is in the centre of the country. Welcome back to Newsday. So you grow wheat, barley, rape, sunflower, don't you? What is your ability to harvest all of that and get it out of the country at the moment?
0: Yeah, good morning. Now, we've harvested wheat, barley and rapeseed. That's finished. And we had a good contract. So we sold it and we actually got paid. But there's many, many farmers who put their crops in stock and they can't really sell it because, there's no export. Every now and then I understood a ship is trying to sail out of the Black Sea waters, of the Black Sea harbors into direction of the Bosporus in Turkey. But that's very rare, and there's a huge risk involved because the Russians, they shot down already several ships. One of them actually sank. So also the farmers, for example, they only get paid if the ship sails through the Bosporus. So once you shipped it to the port, if there is a possibility, you're even not sure if you get your money at the end.
5: And so do you know whether the produce that you harvested and sold has left Ukraine? Do you know where it went?
0: Partly it has left. I mean, we've started harvesting in the beginning of July. And immediately, because of our contracts, straight from the fields, we transported to the Odessa port, and this was straight away exported. But the stuff we harvested after the middle of July, the big traders, they didn't have the opportunity to export, so they put it somewhere in stock in several elevators around the country. Yeah, so that's still in stock. There's a little bit being exported by train to Polish and German harbors and processors, mainly rapeseed. But for the rest, everything's just in stock. And there's enough storage in the country for now.
5: Sorry, there is enough storage?
0: Yeah, it's kind
5: because
0: of
5: because I remember
0: situation.
5: A couple of years ago, there just wasn't enough storage and stuff was left in the fields, wasn't it? But you're saying storage has been built this year.
0: No, not only this year. You know, in 22, in the beginning of 23, we had this problem, and then the Ukrainians managed to chase away the Russian Black Sea fleet and partly, or for a big part, destroy it. So the Black Sea waters were open again,
15: And so if farmers either aren't able to harvest stuff because there's nowhere to put it, or just isn't able to get out of the country, what's your assessment of what the potential global impact of this will be if it continues?
0: Oh, it will be huge. I mean, it will be kind of the same as we had in 2022, you know, when commodity prices for wheat and maize and other stuff, they soared. They went way over $300 per ton. And we'll face the same situation, if not worse, because the Russians don't export either. You know, Ukraine is also attacking Russian port infrastructure and, of course, mainly the oil facilities. But because of this, it's also dangerous for the grain ships to sail to Russia. And I understood that the Russians don't really want to export. So it's not only Ukrainian grain not coming on the world market, it's also Russian grain in a less extent coming to the world market. So these two countries combined, I think they count for like 30% of the export market of the world. So, you know, if you take those things out of those two countries out of the equation, yeah, you can imagine that the impact will be huge. And somehow there's no panic yet it's not assessed yet in the world. I have a feeling, you know, prices are not going up again. So don't really know what's going on, but I'm.
15: And so you're saying there's going to be more expensive bread and other products, but not a shortage.
0: You know, European countries, Western European countries, there won't be a shortage. There's money enough in general in Western European countries. People don't spend that much of their income on food. But the poorer countries of the world, they will suffer again, you know, and there will be shortages, sure.
15: Thank you very much indeed for joining us. That's Kais Heisinger there. He's a farmer a couple of hundred kilometres south of Kyiv. Was lucky enough to get some of his wheat, barley and rape sold. Some of those still in storage. We're going to return to this story later on today here on Newsday.

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3: Hello, you're with Newsday from the BBC World Service with Anne Soy in Nairobi and Rob Young in London.
4: In Zambia, the opposition leader says he was prevented from lodging a legal challenge against the recent election, which officials say the incumbent won.
3: And online sports and casino betting has exploded in Brazil, but millions of Brazilians are estimated to be suffering problems as a result. More on that after a summary of the latest news.
5: BBC News with Roisin Hasty. Iran says it's confident its trading partners will continue to do business despite the latest economic sanctions announced by the United States. The measures target banks, businesses and countries trading with Iran and are meant to cut it off from the global economy. A British maritime safety organisation says an oil tanker has been attacked in the Strait of Hormuz. On Monday, Iran again warned that ships should not sail through the strait without its permission. Residents of the Kenshaf community outside the Haitian capital have accused the police of abandoning them after another attack by an armed gang. Dozens were killed just minutes from the police station. The violence casts doubt over Haiti's ability to stage elections in December. The US Supreme Court has sided with President Trump in lifting a court order that blocked his plan to restrict postal voting. Mr. Trump has long claimed mail ballots are insecure. The Sudanese army is reported to have carried out drone strikes on paramilitary positions in Niala, the capital of South Darfur state. It follows weekend attacks on RSF supply convoys in Chad and North Darfur. Fire crews in the US state of Nevada say they've brought under control about a quarter of the wildfire outside Reno. Officials, however, remain concerned that gusts of wind could drive the flames towards more homes. The Australian Recording Industry Association says it's banning music primarily made by artificial intelligence from the country's official charts. It comes after a cover version of Madonna's Like a Prayer, which charted last month, was revealed to have used AI-generated vocals and drums. And a collection of costumes that once belonged to Freddie Mercury is to go on display in London at the Victoria and Albert Museum. Each of the six stops on the Freddie Mercury Splendid Things Trail will showcase a standout from his career.
3: Thank you, Roisin, for that summary of the news. Hello, you're with Newsday from the BBC World Service with Anne Soy in Nairobi and Rob Young in London. Thanks for being with us today.
4: Coming up this half hour, we've got stories for you from Zambia, Brazil and Pakistan.
3: And in sport, Isaac Fannin on a good night for Chelsea fans after they won a derby game. Your thoughts on all of our stories welcome, of course, by text or WhatsApp. The number to send them to is +44 77 86 20 50 85.
4: We begin this half hour in Zambia and the aftermath of the presidential elections there. Monday was the final opportunity for the opposition to challenge the results of this month's presidential election, which saw President Hakainde Hichilema re-elected for a second term. However, the opposition leader, Brian Mundubile, says that he was prevented from mounting a legal challenge. To explain what's going on, we can now speak to Muhabi Lungu, the spokesman for the Zambian opposition leader. Welcome to the programme. So what exactly happened?
6: Well, thank you. First of all, thank you very much for welcoming to the program. We, as the Tonse Alliance, in support of the candidacy of Brian Mundubile and Makhebi Zulu, were supposed to be filing in a petition regarding the elections that were held on the 13th of August yesterday. From a working functional definition, it was supposed to be the last day for filing. And when our legal counsels were about to go to the courts, we were then told that the entire court premises were shut. All the gates were closed. There was tape, police tape around the premises indicating that it was a crime scene and that nobody could enter. And basically that is what transpired the whole day. The court premises were shut. The Constitutional Court premises were shut. Then as word was going around, there was some form of formal circular from the judiciary indicating that everybody had been requested to stay away from the court premises. And basically we couldn't file.
4: So this particular court, the Constitutional Court, is what was sealed off?
6: Yes, it was sealed off. And it also had military presence within the court premises, as well as parliamentary presence behind the courts to reinforce, the communication that no one should enter.
4: And that was the last day?
6: Well, subsequently... All of the court premises throughout the country became inaccessible, and none of the judicial officials throughout the country were able to report for work because it was communicated that the system was shut.
4: So all the courts in the country were sealed off. And so what happens now? Because that was the last day the law allows for an election petition to be filed.
6: Well, we are going to try and do everything possible within the law to ensure that we are not cheated filing a petition. Our legal counsel hold the view that there is a law which states that if you have a matter pending and for some reason it was not known or it was there was an oversight indicating that that particular day will be a holiday or inaccessible, the law holds that the next working day is supposed to be valid for whatever matter or petition that was supposed to be given. So in this particular case, the fact that we are unable to file is not as a result of our incompetence or anything like that. It was as a result because the system was just shut. So it is our expectation that if the courts are going to open the day, that we will attempt to file.
4: If so the you courts hope that will continue you will recover closed, that lost day.
6: That is right, because it was not as a result of our fault. If today the courts continue to be closed, which is horrifying and completely unprecedented in Zambia's history, then we will wait for the next day. So that is what we are hoping. But obviously, the situation in this country over the last few years, and particularly over the last 1 month, has not been a normal situation. And we anticipate that there are going to be as much fight back from the state because every attempt has been made to ensure that the petition of Brian Mundubile is not filed. Right. There has been compromise within our own grouping. There has been compromise on the party that Brian Mundubile used as a vehicle. It has been incredible. It has been incredible. There is a story, as you know, arrests right now. A number of our leaders are in jail and they've been charged with treason. The state has informed the nation that there was a militia group, etc., an information which majority of Zambians do not believe.
4: Many thanks for that update, Muhabi Lungu, spokesman for the Zambian opposition leader.
3: Online sport and casino betting has exploded in Brazil to make it one of the largest gambling markets in the world. The self-help group Gamblers Anonymous says it's receiving thousands of calls each month, and millions of Brazilians are estimated to be suffering financial, emotional or relationship problems as a result of betting. The BBC's Bob Howard reports from Sao Paulo.
7: My name is John. I'm a compulsive gambler. And when I discovered poker, I think I discovered the best thing of my life that will fix all my problems.
8: John works in IT and is in his early 40s. He comes from Rio de Janeiro, but now lives in Brazil's biggest city, Sao Paulo. Like millions of other people in this country, he has a gambling habit that at times has come close to ruining his life.
7: I have a corporate car and I used to travel a lot to the US. And in a weekend, I enter there and I spend $75,000 of the corporate card. And I spend a lot of money off my wife. I destroy her credit card. So I was completely out of control.
8: John's taking part in a Gamblers Anonymous meeting in a Sunday school classroom attached to a church in Sao Paulo's financial district. He didn't want us to use his real name because he doesn't want to be recognised. There are about a dozen people attending so far, mostly men. Hermano Tavares is a psychiatrist and also an associate professor at the Federal University of Sao Paulo, where he runs a clinic which helps around 300 patients a year who have been diagnosed as being clinically addicted to gambling.
9: And we're talking about 2.1 million people needing treatment today.
8: And those are just people with a clinical diagnosis. If you look at the people with moderate or severe problems, those who have financial, emotional or relationship problems from gambling, the number of people impacted reaches 7.5 million. If you were to put them all in one place, you'd have a city with twice the population size of the capital, Brasilia.
9: Do you think there will be enough psychologists and psychiatrists in the world to treat that? I don't think so.
8: Although most of the people Professor Tavares treats are men, there are increasing numbers of women suffering from addiction as well. Rosangela, a businesswoman in her early 50s, told me about her addiction issues related to the popular online game called Chigrin, or Little Tiger.
10: After the new year, I started losing. I took loans from three different banks and was still hiding from my family. Sometimes they would say something, and I would laugh and reply, "Are you crazy? I am not gambling."
8: Her life effectively fell apart.
10: Then I came to a point where I was already becoming very apathetic. I couldn't work. My business was suffering. I didn't eat properly anymore. I didn't shower. I went so far as to say that I had a constipation problem to justify why I was spending so much time in the bathroom. In fact, I was gambling.
8: A new law means gamblers can register their ID cards with betting companies to block themselves from sites if they're becoming addicted. Rosangela has asked to be blocked. She's made good progress, but she doesn't feel yet in control of her addiction. Bruna works with Professor Tavares and is a supervisor of the outpatient clinic. She fears the number of women gamblers suffering addiction issues may soon equal the number of men.
11: There has always been a demand for women to undergo treatment, but the profile was older women who played more bingo games. After the legalization in 2018, we observed a change. Then we started to have a large number of women seeking treatment. So 10 years ago, 25% of our patients were women. Now it's around 40%, and that's a very significant increase.
8: President Lula's government started regulating both sports betting and online casinos at the end of 2023. That's brought in large tax revenues and somewhat reduced the number of people gambling illegally. It's restricted gambling ads, and it's trying to reduce the exposure of children to advertising. But critics argue that more needs to be done to try and halt the increasing addiction to betting of more and more Brazilians.
3: That was the BBC's Bob Howard there, reporting from Sao Paulo in Brazil. We're going to get the sport with Isaac now. And if you've been watching the Premier League, you may have noticed there's a big change on the front of an awful lot of club shirts because of a ban on gambling companies.
12: Exactly, yeah. So on the main kits that teams play in, there's no betting companies allowed on the shirts. One way of getting around this that some clubs have used, if you look at Manchester United's training kit, they do have a betting company on that. So the kit that they train in before they go out to play, has a betting company on it. But that was a measure that the Premier League brought in to try and curb the number of the amount of money that was coming in from betting companies across the Premier League.
3: So a lot of the betting companies weren't actually aimed at the British football.
12: Yes, audience. And it was, exactly.
3: You couldn't even get on the websites in the UK. They were for companies, markets outside of
12: Britain. Exactly, yeah. So definitely it was a big problem, and for especially the middle class of clubs, so the clubs outside of the top six, a lot of them were getting that money from gambling companies. So big change.
3: Isaac, thank you. Give us the rest of the sport.
12: Well, Chelsea began their reign under Xabi Alonso with a 3-2 win over West London neighbours Fulham. The Blues got a pretty excellent performance from their front three of Morgan Rogers, Cole Palmer and João Pedro, who scored the opening goal inside 31 seconds. Let's hear from Blues boss Alonso.
13: I think it's been a very professional performance. I think that the game had different momentums. To win away in Premier League, you know that normally is really tough. And we knew and we were prepared for that, to manage emotionally the game as well. So we're happy with the performance. I think that is a good one to build for the future. It's a good first day.
12: Yeah, good first day for Alonso. Not so good for his counterpart, Álvaro Arbeloa. The two are good friends. And of course, Arbeloa took over from Alonso last season at Real Madrid. Despite the defeat, the Spaniard was pleased with what he saw from his side.
13: We concede goals in the first minute, at the end of the first half, at the beginning of the second half. So I think there are not worse moments to concede a goal. But we saw character and personality, and I think I'm very proud how my players respond. And yes, I think we deserve a little bit more, but football is not about what you serve, it's about what you take, and we have lost tonight.
12: Meanwhile, the Chelsea are working on a deal to sell striker Liam Delap to Nottingham Forest. He's been made available for sale for around about $68 million. He's training separately from the squad. Arsenal in advanced talks with Saudi Arabian side Al Hilal over the sale of Gabriel Martinelli for around about the same amount of money, actually. And Manchester City have agreed a deal for Palmeiras winger Alan for around about $47 million. Just a week to go until the transfer deadline closes. Former world snooker champion Graham Dott has been found guilty of child sexual abuse back in his home country of Scotland. Dott won the most prestigious prize in the sport in 2006, and he'll be sentenced in September. Finally, we'll see Roger Federer back on a tennis court. He's playing in an exhibition match at the US Open against Andy Roddick on Tuesday. He'll also play in a doubles match involving Roddick, Andre Agassi and John McEnroe. He's been talking about his great rival Novak Djokovic, whose quest to win 25 Grand Slam titles continues. The Swiss, who won 20 majors, believes that Djokovic has as good a chance as any of ending his three-year Grand Slam drought.
14: I feel like whenever Novak enters any tournament for that matter, or a major, he'll be in it with a shot. Anyway, that's my opinion. You know, I have very high regards of Novak. I've seen what he can do, not just once, not just here, not just there. He's done it in every place and, you know, at the highest of levels.
12: Yeah, one thing Federer did want to make clear, though, is at the age

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1: Calling for proper medical care for the ex-cricketer and former Pakistani Prime Minister Imran Khan. The signatories include the Indian batting legend Sunil Gavaskar and England's Sir Alastair Cook. They say that Imran Khan was allowed only a few hours at a hospital last week where he was examined by a state-appointed team. Well, the 73-year-old cricketer-turned-politician has been in prison since 2023 on corruption charges, which he denies. Dr. Shahbaz Gill served as chief of staff to Imran Khan until April 2022, when the government was ousted.
2: He's kept in solitary confinement for the last 8.5 months. In these 8.5 months, once he got a chance to talk to his sons, once he got a chance to meet his lawyer, and recently, like a couple of days ago, he met with one of his sisters because of the orders of the Supreme Court of Pakistan, and other sister met in the hospital where they took him, they didn't exactly took him to the hospital where Supreme Court of Pakistan ordered to take him for his medical examination. But they fraudulently took him to another hospital, but somehow they also took the sister over there without telling her where they are taking them. And over there, she met him. Other than that, other than these two, three meetings or interactions, he remained in solitary confinement where they keep him in a 10-by-8 cell. They put me in that cell when I was arrested or first kidnapped by the military agencies. Later on, they charged me in sedition and mutiny case. So I myself remained in that cell. So I can explain to you, there's an open toilet in that cell. And they keep him there for 23 hours. And sometimes, now what we are hearing, maybe all 24 hours. They are not giving him any newspaper. They are not letting him read anything, any book, any newspaper, no interaction with the television, no interaction with any human being. Even people, those go to provide him food, they are not allowed to interact with him. If he say to them hello, they are not allowed to respond.
1: The authorities say that he's had hundreds of meetings since 2023, weekly meetings with his wife, and that he does have access to phone and to WhatsApp. But when it comes to his health, the authorities are saying that he had about 30 examinations by various specialists, including a cardiologist, and say that he was declared medically fit. Is that what his sister, who was with him also, says, that he is fit?
2: They are not letting him meet with anyone. The three meetings which has happened recently because of Supreme Court's orders, two meetings which happens with both of the sisters last couple of days ago, then a lawyer, and then his phone call with his sons. These are the four interactions in these 8.5 months. Now, getting back to the point which you asked about his health, I myself, when I've been gone through custodial torture, my whole body, like especially my back, was the color of a plum. So same government medical board didn't check me at all. There were 8 to 10 doctors in that room. They were not allowed to examine me. And next day when I saw that medical report in the court, that medical report made me fit like Ronaldo, the famous superstar footballer. I mean, I was under severe asthmatic conditions those days. They didn't write anything to custodial torture, to my asthma, to anything. I was completely fit in the medical board. So any medical board which is created under Pakistani military generals, we cannot trust that medical board and the outcome of that medical board, because they would write whatever they are being told. But under even these circumstances, the cardiologist named Akhtar Bandesha, who's the cardiologist who checked him, on the recommendations or on the conclusions of that particular cardiologist, which was sent by the government under the watch of Pakistani military generals, he wrote such a damning report, medical report. On the basis of that, Pakistani Supreme Court passed an order that he needs to be moved to Shifa International Hospital immediately, which they didn't do that. Rather, they fraudulently took him to another government hospital where no cardiologist checked him or examined him. And yesterday, there was a story in Pakistani newspaper that there is no

0: angiography machine available in that particular government hospital, and Prime Minister of Pakistan took an action on 22nd of August that why there is no angiography machine. And imagine if when Imran Khan was taken there on 20th of August, there was no angiography machine, and that is now declared by the Prime Minister Office of Pakistan that there was no angiography machine.
1: Okay. Well, the government said he was taken to a different hospital rather than the one that the court has designated because of concerns, security concerns, that, that lots of supporters would gather there and that could be a security risk. This is now going to go back to court, is it? What's your expectation about what will happen?
0: We are hopeful that Supreme Court of Pakistan would take this action, like the contempt of court, which is blatantly done by this government in front of everybody on the behest of Asim Munir, because former Prime Minister Imran Khan told his sister very clearly that go out and tell everybody that Asim Munir, who's the current head of Pakistani military, he wants to kill me.
1: Dr. Shahbaz Gill there, former chief of staff to the ex-Pakistani Prime Minister Imran Khan.
2: Let's now go to Mozambique, where patient wait times have fallen by as much as half after clinics introduce a fairly simple tool, a paper-based scheduling system that gives specific appointment times. And it's having a significant impact on the quality of care, especially for pregnant women. Focus on Africa's Ngechi Ogbonna began by asking Professor Sandra Sekira, the project lead at the International Growth Centre and the London School of Economics, why long waiting times had become such a major barrier to healthcare in Mozambique.
3: So first come, first served queuing systems are the default in health systems worldwide. So what tends to happen is that everyone rushes early in the morning to save a spot in the queue, and they create the exact congestion that they're trying to avoid. There's also the case that if they have an appointment on a given week to come for their, in our case it was an antenatal appointment to seek care, if that happens to be that week and you miss the day you were supposed to come, then you still try to make it on a Friday, and if that doesn't work out and you're unsuccessful, then you try to come the following Monday. So what this does is that it creates these peaks of congestion, creating very long queues, and sometimes clinics are even idle on Wednesdays and Thursdays, so other days of the week. Queuing seemed to be one that we could fix without requiring more financial resources, and it just required better management.
4: Okay, and what were some of the experiences as these women told you when you were conducting your research? Were there instances that stood out for you as stories and testimonies that were shared?
3: Yeah, so the uncertainty was very challenging. So women faced often long hours of waiting. They could wait up to 4, 5, 6 hours in the sun. And often they would complain about the uncertainty of not knowing when they would be seen, but whether they would be seen at all. And in very practical terms, so women in Mozambique have over 5 children on average. They would often come to the clinic and say, I came at dawn. I have no idea whether my children did get breakfast in the morning, if they were able to make it to school or not. There's also the concern of missing a day of work. And often their employers might dock their pay, might simply not pay them for that day and threaten to fire them for not showing up. Or if they were self-employed and working in a market, they would lose a day's wage. And that could mean the difference between being able to feed your family in a given week or not. So these very human stories kind of stood out to us.
4: Now, looking at the research and the results and the solutions that you came up with, one would have expected it would be maybe a mobile app or an artificial intelligence powered tool that would power healthcare access, but you have come up with a very manual approach. Why did you do this?
3: We initially did have these ideas of going straight for the latest technology, trying to leapfrog all these problems. And given the pervasiveness of mobile phones in particular, we thought that having a mobile app, as you were suggesting, would be the logical intervention. But we did run about a 1-year pilot first, and we did design a mobile app. But in practice, it simply did not work. So often nurses would refuse to use it, would say that it was complicated to use, issues. There was patchy internet as well. Patients did not adhere as closely. And that's when it became clear to us that what we needed first was to make sure that nurses were on board with this reform and were willing to implement the scheduling system, and that it was very low cost and very easy for patients to also use the system. And so we reverted back to a scheduling book, and that made all the difference. So a kind of low tech, low cost was our entry point. Once we generated trust both from nurses in the system and patients believing that they could now come at a later time and still be seen that same day, then once we built that trust, then the system started working much better.
4: Right. The system now works with a scheduling technique that uses basically a pen and a notepad. How does that work in a hospital that has hundreds of patients trooping in every day? What's the modality like?
3: So it works quite well, precisely because it's low cost and low tech. So it's very easy to print out more scheduling books to make them available. So what nurses will do is they will keep the first 2 hours of the morning open for just walk-in patients. So these are the first-time patients who are not yet in the system. And returning patients get a one-hour slot at their choosing, ideally, anytime from 10 a.m. until when the clinic closes at 3:30. So this is particularly important when patients need repeat visits. Now, nurses come in the morning and they know exactly how many people they're going to see. Patients arrive much later in the day, so instead of arriving at 5 a.m., they can now come at 11 or 12 for their appointment. So it's really just managing patients throughout the day and across days of the week.
2: That was Professor Sandra Sekira, project leader, the International Growth Center and the London School of Economics, speaking to Focus on Africa's Nkechi Ogbonna. 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There's plenty more to come.

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5: Hello, welcome to Newsday on the BBC World Service with Rob Young in London and Anne Soy in Nairobi.
3: Iran faces the greatest financial offensive ever, according to the US Treasury Secretary, who has labelled it an economic D-Day for Iran.
6: It is no longer acceptable to operate in the gray spaces of this conflict. Countries cannot claim they are blind to enabling this activity.
3: We'll go live to Tehran to bring you reaction from there.
5: The economic impact of the Iran war is being felt in the US and across the world. We look at how high petrol and diesel prices are.
3: The wildfire in the US state of Nevada is expected to burn for another 48 hours and may spread further, as many people have been told to evacuate. We'll bring you the latest from there.
5: That's after the latest world news.
7: Live from NPR News in Washington, I'm Linda Kenyon. President Trump is threatening to impose even more extra tariffs on Canadian autos and steel starting this January. Talks to avoid tariffs on about $20 billion worth of Canadian exports collapsed, as NPR's Emily Fang reports.
8: Writing that Canada has been, quote, ripping off the U.S., Trump says he'll raise the current 25% on Canadian autos and steel to 50% next year. Canada's Prime Minister Mark Carney blamed the collapse of trade talks with the U.S. last week on last-minute demands he said the U.S. made of Canada. Gary Hofbauer is a fellow of the nonpartisan Peterson Institute for International Economics, who tracks tariffs. And he says anti-American sentiment is building in Canada.
9: The Canadian public doesn't like what the U.S. is doing. It regards it as bullying.
8: Polls show public opinion in Canada is overwhelmingly in support of rejecting compromise with the U.S. over tariffs. Emily Fang, NPR News, Washington.
7: The Trump administration is calling this D-Day for the Iranian economy and warning countries they could face U.S. sanctions if they continued to do business with Iran. But as NPR's Michelle Kellerman reports, the U.S. is giving Iran's trading partners a bit of a reprieve.
10: Unlike the D-Day landing in France during World War II, the U.S. is giving countries some time to choose between doing business with Iran or with the U.S. Treasury Secretary Scott Bessent put it this way after laying out the financial sanctions that could come.
6: We are giving everyone the opportunity to remedy bad behavior. Why would I want to blow up the global financial system?
10: Bessent would not spell out the timeline of when Iran's biggest traders, including China, could face secondary sanctions. The Treasury Secretary says countries know the consequences of continuing to do business with Iran. Michelle Kellerman, NPR News, Washington.
7: Crews have started to contain a wildfire in the Sierra Nevada foothills that have destroyed more than 30 homes. Richard Edwards is the fire chief with the Truckee Mount Meadows Fire Protection District.
11: The fire is a little over 15,000 acres right now, but I am happy to announce that right now the fire is at 27% containment.
7: Chief Edwards called the fire human-caused, but added it is not yet known if it was intentional or unintentional. The number of residents under evacuation orders and warnings have been reduced to about 63,000. That's down from more than 90,000 over the weekend. The Supreme Court is siding with the Trump administration in a case involving President Trump's executive order restricting mail-in voting, although it remains unclear if it can be implemented before the November midterm elections. The U.S. Postal Service has already laid out its plan for implementing the order, but time is running short on delivery of mail-in ballots only to people on federal government-created lists. You're listening to NPR. NPR has gotten rare insight into how some members of the National Guard are feeling about President Trump's ongoing deployment to Washington, D.C. NPR's Kat Lonsdorf has more.
12: Three Guard members who each spent many months on the D.C. mission spoke to NPR candidly on the condition of anonymity, as they're not authorized to speak publicly. They had concerns about the cost, stretching into the billions, worries about the constant patrols normalizing the presence of armed military, and the damage they feel Trump's deployments are causing to the reputation of the National Guard.
13: I will say very frankly that the bad taste that this mission left in my mouth, it actually embarrasses me to be involved in any way.
12: Another said, quote, "It feels like the Guard is being exploited." The White House responded by reiterating how safe D.C. is now without providing evidence the Guard has decreased crime. Kat Lonsdorf, NPR News, Washington.
7: Thousands of armed uniformed troops have been patrolling in Washington, D.C. for more than a year. The Federal Trade Commission has settled a claim against Zillow and Redfin that accused the real estate listings companies of suppressing competition in online rental advertising. The FTC claimed Redfin agreed to exit the apartment advertising business for up to 9 years in exchange for $100 million and other compensation from rival Zillow. Under the settlement, Redfin will relaunch its rental housing listings business so that competition can be restored. The settlement followed litigation which was brought by attorneys general in several states. I'm Linda Kenyon, NPR News in Washington.
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5: Thank you for those updates. 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We're live in London with Rob Young and here in Nairobi with me and Soy.
3: Coming up, we'll be discussing the US sanctions on Iran and the potential impact on global oil prices. We'll also get you an update on the wildfires in the US state of Nevada.
5: And we'll go to Australia, where the Recording Industry Association is dropping AI-generated music from charts.
3: Yes, you'll hear a piece of the AI-generated music, which has caused the latest row. Your thoughts welcome on that and all of our other stories, of course. 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
5: We begin with what's being called the single greatest financial offensive ever. 6 months since the US and Israel first launched attacks on Iran, Washington has announced a host of sanctions against Iran and threatened its supporters. Making the announcement, US Treasury Secretary Scott Bessent called it an economic D-Day.
6: It is no longer acceptable to operate in the gray spaces of this conflict. Countries cannot claim they are blind to enabling this activity. Iran's enablers purchase, transport its petroleum. They facilitate the flow of its finances through exchange houses and free trade zones. They welcome Iran's flights and maintain registries on its behalf. They turn a blind eye to seaborne fuel transfers and overland transits. They condone illicit use of their banks, all the while concealing the extent of their complicity.
5: Well, this is not the first time that Washington has announced financial penalties. Let's now cross to Tehran and speak to Mohammed Eslami, a research fellow at the University of Tehran. He's also the co-author of The Second Europe, a study on Iran-EU nuclear talks. Welcome to the program. Now, tell us about the kind of economic pressure that Iran is facing now following this announcement.
15: First of all, thank you so much for having me. Right now, we do have some kind of economic pressure on Iran, but it's not about the American sanctions. It's about the what happened during the war. The Americans attacked the Iranian infrastructure. And after that, during the negotiations, they have declared this U.S. naval blockade. So these are the main obstacles regarding the Iranian economic situation. And the American sanctions has nothing new because what we have is a kind of two decades of sanctions, the primary sanctions and the secondary sanctions. And the secondary sanctions is not only about the Iranians, it's about any individual or entities going to have a kind of trade or business with the Iranians. And right now, we do have lots of business partners all around the region and also internationally. All of them have so many solutions, so many ways to continue business with Iran out of the radar of the sanctions.
5: We'll come back to that in a moment, but what has the reaction been like in Tehran?
15: You know, the government knows that the new government knows that there's nothing new regarding the American sanctions because we do have this kind of sanctions, and the American Treasury and also OFAC, our Office of Foreign Asset Control, they cannot do something more regarding putting pressure, legally speaking, about the sanctions. The point is some kind of psychologic effects on the market, but at the end of the day, every partner that the private sector and public sector has out of the country, they do have the knowledge and skill and know-how to continue doing business with Iranians.
5: And you talk about the other partners that are being targeted, you know, the other countries that would be trading with Iran. From where you sit, do you think this is something that perhaps China, for example, will adhere to?
15: You know, basically, if the Americans want to expand the naval blockade to a kind of blockade on 7,000 borders of Iran with seven countries, with the neighbors, or to put some kind of blockades on, for example, Caspian Sea, which is really hard goal to continue. And the Americans know that if they wanted to do something like this, it would have some kind of effects on the Iranian economy. Otherwise, the Americans know that they don't have any kind of new leverage to put pressure on the Iranians.
5: And we have received now a statement from the Iranian government. It says that the government is and was ready and had a 2-year plan to manage these events. What do they mean by that?
15: You know, when the war started, which was a kind of war of choice on Iranians, they knew that while they were talking about the negotiations, but they knew that at least until 2029, there will not be that much real agreement with the Americans. They are going to continue their coercive policy toward Iranians. So, at the same time that this military war on Iran didn't succeed, for sure they knew that the Americans want to continue their economic war on Iran. I don't want to say that it's not a challenging moment for the Iranian government. I don't want to say that it is not a kind of hard time for the Iranian economy, but I'm sure that the resilience factor of the Iranian economy, which is a decentralized economy in the big area of Iran, it has many things to do for the government to control the situation.
5: Many thanks for speaking to us, Mohammed Islami, Research Fellow at the University of Tehran.
3: As we were hearing there, Iran says it is confident it can weather those sanctions announced by the United States. Of course, this potentially all has a global dynamic too. Our business reporter, Ijoma Ndukwe, is here in the studio. How have the oil markets reacted to this latest round of sanctions and the threats of potentially secondary sanctions on the likes of China?
16: Well, when the sanctions were initially announced on Monday, the price of oil fell 2%. But since then, it's made very slight gains. We see the international oil benchmark, Brent crude, is up 0.3% and is now trading at around $92.46. While US traded oil, the WTI, is slightly up too and is trading at $85.41. But as we all know, that's still significantly above their pre-war levels. Analysts are saying that this slight reaction on oil markets is largely due to, you know, that despite this build-up that we saw around the announcement by the US Treasury Secretary, Scott Bessent, it was more of an indication of the direction of travel of policy rather than an immediate shock to oil supply. So it seems that things are pretty much continuing as they are for now, if you take a look at the situation with the Strait of Hormuz and the Iranian response there, that, you know, vessels will continue to need permission from them to cross. And we've seen them striking at vessels as they do attempt to cross. So things are pretty much continuing as they are, which means that it remains blocked as it has since the start of the war in February. And as we all know, this is one of the most important waterways for international trade. Another important point to mention, actually, is China, because they're a huge player in all of this, because China buys most of Iran's oil. And it's clear that for the sanctions to truly bite, China would have to cut off ties with Iran. If it doesn't, and then the US is forced into some sort of economic confrontation with China, that could actually wreak further havoc on the global economy. And it's really important to note here that President Trump is scheduled to meet the Chinese President Xi Jinping next month. So is it likely that he would want to fracture those ties ahead of that crucial meeting?
3: All right, Ijoma Ndukwe, thank you very much. Dana, listening in the US state of Ohio in America, said that Iran has been so effective at bypassing US sanctions, what is needed is diplomacy and statecraft, but they've sacked all the smart people at the State Department and the most qualified to lead the military and then started this. Akai, listening in Uganda, says, despite economic sanctions imposed on Iran, China may still continue doing business with Iran as usual. Donald Trump can bully the rest of the world except China. Thank you very much indeed for your messages.
17: You're listening to Newsday from the BBC World Service with Rob Young in London and me, Anne Soy, in Nairobi. Here are our headlines this hour, as you've been hearing on the programme so far. Iran says it's confident its trading partners will continue to do business despite the latest US sanctions to isolate the country. There's mounting concern over Haiti's ability to stage elections this year after another mass killing by armed gangs. And Australia is banning AI-generated music from its charts.
3: Isaac Vannon here with your Newsday sport headlines.
18: Yeah, if you're a Chelsea fan, you're waking up pretty happy because they got a good start to the Premier League season. They beat Fulham 3-2 in West London. It looks like they're going to do a little bit of transfer business as well. They're going to be selling, they're in talks with Nottingham Forest to sell striker Liam Delap for around about $68 million. As are Arsenal looking to sell their winger Gabriel Martinelli. They're speaking to Al Hilal, the Saudi Arabian side at the moment. Manchester City are also in talks to sign Palmeiras winger Allen for around about $47 million. And Athletics, a bit of big news for the Zurich Diamond League. Keely Hodgkinson, the Olympic 800-metre champion, is going to miss out. She says her body is not quite right. She will not be at that meet later on this week. And we'll also, in the tennis, see Roger Federer back on the big stage. He's taking part in an exhibition match against Andy Roddick. He says, though, that he will not be returning. It's just a one-time thing.
3: Isaac, more sport with Isaac a bit later on. Thank you very much.
17: We take you now to the U.S. state of Nevada, where officials say a large wildfire is approaching the city of Reno. It could remain active for the next 48 hours due to dry and windy conditions. Nearly 90,000 people have been urged to evacuate their homes as firefighters say that the fire will continue to spread. We've been hearing from residents in Nevada who have been evacuated as the wildfire is approaching the city of Reno.
19: It was pretty tough. It was horrible. Trying to get up here, trying to go to the house, you know, just trying to get stuff for me and the kids.
20: I'm still scared to death. It's like you don't know if the winds are going to shift and it's going to get worse, you know, so you're just kind of, I got all my stuff in my car and in his car, so we're just like ready to go if we need to go.
17: We also heard earlier in the program from Captain Emerson Marcus from the Nevada National Guard.
21: Right now we're looking at about 15,000 acres burned. The total number of evacuations has dropped from 90,000 to about 63,000. We're still working to mop up areas because when fires like this happen, I think it's hard for people to comprehend a little bit like how it spreads, but there's hot spots that can just go jump several feet or yards in different directions, and sometimes you're just trying to play whack-a-mole. And on Saturday, that was one of the things that was going on. There was just absolutely horrendous conditions to try to put out a fire.
5: For more, we can now speak to Lucia Starbuck from KUNR Public Radio in Nevada. Welcome to the program. Just describe to us what you have been hearing from the people there.
0: Yeah, they have made progress on that fire. It's now about 27% contained, but there's still tens of thousands of people either under mandatory evacuation notice or volunteer or kind of get set to be evacuated. There was a community meeting tonight where people shared, you know, the inside of their car still smells like smoke. They're hoping to go home soon. Firefighting officials are asking people not to fly drones over the fires. And then today we also learned that 32 homes have burned, 6 were damaged, and we're expecting more.
5: 90,000 people being evacuated is not a small number. So where are they going? How are the conditions where they're putting up at the moment?
0: No, that's not a small number. People were in gridlock traffic for hours trying to evacuate. We know hundreds of people have been sleeping at the Red Cross's shelter set up at a convention center. We know that casino hotels filled up really quickly. People are staying with family. It's not a small number at all.
5: And why has Nevada particularly been at risk from large wildfires?
0: Where some of our neighborhoods are, they are at the bottom of these dry desert hills. And with that, there's also weather. When those afternoon winds kick up, the fire can become really erratic and go in multiple directions.
5: And earlier we heard from Captain Emerson Marcus from the mm-hmm. Nevada National Guard, and he said that it's under investigation now that this could have been started by humans. What do you know about that?
0: We don't know any details yet if it was intentional or accidental, and that could be, you know, from a lit cigarette butt or target shooting or an off-roading vehicle where it shouldn't be, but we don't know any additional details there yet.
5: And what are the updates on the firefighting?
0: Yes, more than 800 firefighters are working from the air, on the ground. They're going to continue 24/7 throughout the night. Tonight is already dark here, and trying to keep that contained as we're expecting kind of more dry, non-humid, windy conditions starting on Thursday again.
5: And is there a sense that they're doing enough? They have enough to fight the fire with?
0: Today at the community meeting, they spoke about, you know, their efforts were really in protecting structures that first night, but they are really up against kind of these erratic winds. They're just kind of urging people to be patient. A lot of people are really wanting to go home, but they're just kind of asking to work with first responders, work with law enforcement. If you're told you can't go down this road, then don't. It's kind of an all hands on deck situation. Today, the governor was like, there are 30 fires in Nevada, and I've put forth all the resources that I can.
5: And you say that people have been asked to be patient. What are their biggest mm-hmm. fears?
0: I think wanting to go home, wanting to check on their stuff. I think there's concerns that maybe there are looters, there are law enforcement patrolling the areas. You know, if they didn't have power, their food is going to go bad if they left any of their pets behind. I think just that general anxiety of wanting to be home.
5: Many thanks for giving us all those updates. Lucia Starbuck from KUNR Public Radio in Nevada.
3: 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So if you're listening to us in North Nevada, Eastern Sierra, you're very welcome. Now, Anne, have a listen to this bit of music.

0: That is a cover of Madonna's Like a Prayer, and it has ridden high in the Australian charts, notching up almost 50 million streams on Spotify. Anne, what did you think of that song?
1: Well, it sounds great, and this is about AI, right? I'm trying to get out of this.
0: It's got that slightly kind of synthesized computery sound to the voice, hasn't it? But yeah,
1: the instrumentals.
0: It relies heavily on artificial intelligence. It's a version of the song by DJ Josh Fowers, and it's kicked off a bit of a row in Australia because songs like this will now no longer be able to battle it out for the number one spot because the country's Recording Industry Association has changed the rules on what can enter the charts. We're going to head to Australia, speak to the BBC's Simon Atkinson. I mean, this was hugely popular, this song, wasn't it? And was it well known that it was heavily reliant on AI?
2: Well, maybe I'm showing my age, but I think it's absolutely awful for what it's worth. But yes, it has been very, very, very, very popular indeed. I mean, it topped the dance singles chart here. It peaked at number 2 in the overall charts. It's been in the charts for over 4 months. And like you say, has had those millions and millions, almost 50 million plays on Spotify alone. So it is, it has been hugely popular here. The producer is an Australian DJ. But it's probably the one song in this world of AI slop, as people call it, that's really got people talking about how valid it should be that we have this kind of music in the charts.
1: And beyond this particular music, this particular song, how much is AI being used in music now?
2: Well, look, of course, it's a very fast-changing industry. And what this ban is seeking to do, it's not saying you can't use any AI in music. I mean, AI has been used in various forms for a long time. We think of Auto-tune, perhaps that lyric in the Cher song Believe, perhaps the most famous example in the recent, not even that recent years, is it? But it's talking specifically about when it changes the nature of music, and what it's saying that all songs now, they must be substantially human-made to be eligible for the charts. So it can still be used for things like drum machines and that kind of thing, but the vocals and the songs must be written by a human, the vocals must be human, the lead instruments must be performed by humans. And if that's not the case, then they won't be eligible for the charts.
0: I can understand why musicians, songwriters, people in bands or hoping to be in bands might be in favour of a ban on AI music. But if it's been at the top of the charts for so long, some people clearly like it. They clearly appreciate it.
2: Well, that's true. I mean, you know, as you say, it has done very well. And I think one of the interesting comments we've had already from one of the leading Australian electronic dance groups called Peking Duck, they actually remixed one of their songs quite recently on social media and gave it a kind of a over-the-top AI version and kind of captioned it, "This is what happens when you re-record your own song with AI, so the Australian radio will play it again." Because, you know, people have latched onto it. But one of the band members speaking to a local media today, they talked about AI-generated music removing the human experience from life. And in Australia, you know, it's kind of trying to lead the way in a lot of these things. It, of course, brought in a social media ban, which has been copied in many parts of the world. And earlier this year, Prime Minister Anthony Albanese promised a lot of more protection from AI for Australian creatives. But yeah, look, you can see why musicians might be leaning in on it. And of course, there's nothing to stop them still doing that. It just means that they wouldn't be eligible to be in those charts. It's going to be up to the artists, by the way, to declare when they've used AI. So they submit it to be considered for the charts, and they're supposed to list what kind of artificial intelligence has gone into it. But the organisation which runs the charts has said that if down the line they find that AI was used and it hadn't been declared, they would recalculate the charts, and if it happened to get to number one, well, they might well ask for the little trophy that you get to be given back.
1: Is that a general perspective from the industry? I imagine there are musicians who are super talented who would be like, they really want to put their talent out there.
2: Absolutely. I think AI is a really difficult situation for so many industries, isn't it? I mean, one of the issues for music is AI effectively learning real songs, if you like, for want of a better phrase, and then using that in the generation. And so the artist not having any kind of say in whether their work is being used for that. But yeah, certainly musical purists have been saying for a while now, and a while is a relatively short time in real terms, but as AI changes things so quickly, that yes, they want to change that. And this is what the charts have said as well. They're sort of making the point that it's very competitive to be in the charts, and they've got no real interest in promoting or celebrating the success of AI-generated music over that's created by human artistry.
0: Cheers, Simon. That's the BBC's Simon Atkinson there joining us from Australia. I noticed the other day when I was on a social media platform, a video, which I thought was a real video, popped up with a little warning in the corner saying it was AI-generated. So it's often difficult to tell if what you're consuming is made by a human or made by AI.
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4: The Ebola outbreak in the Democratic Republic of the Congo has now claimed the lives of more than 2,300 people. That makes it the deadliest in the country's history. The UN Humanitarian Affairs chief said recently Ebola is winning. Next time on 1A, why the outbreak in the DRC is so deadly and what it will take to stop it.
5: It's coming up later this morning. 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
1: Hello, welcome to Newsday on the BBC World Service with Rob Young in London and Anne Soy in Nairobi.
0: The courts in Zambia were sealed off on Monday as the deadline for filing a petition against the outcome of the recent presidential election lapsed.
1: We hear about the risks safe burial teams face helping to tackle Ebola outbreak in the Democratic Republic of Congo.
0: We'll also look at the potential impact of American tariffs on Canada's lumber industry. First in news.
6: BBC News with Roisin Hasty. Iran says it's confident its trading partners will continue to do business despite the latest US economic sanctions. The measures target banks, businesses and countries trading with Iran and are meant to cut it off from the global economy. Pakistan says there's been significant progress in talks with Iranian leaders in Tehran. They're said to have focused on measures to prevent further escalation, the reopening of the Strait of Hormuz and ending the conflict. Residents of the Kenskov community outside the Haitian capital have accused the police of abandoning them after another attack by an armed gang. Dozens were killed just minutes from the police station. The violence casts doubt over Haiti's ability to stage elections in December. The British Prime Minister has said he plans to travel to Washington with other European leaders next month. Andy Burnham will try to persuade President Trump to allow Ukraine to access American air defence missile stocks. The Sudanese army is reported to have carried out drone strikes on paramilitary positions in Niala, the capital of South Darfur state. It follows weekend attacks on RSF supply convoys in Chad and North Darfur. Fire crews in the US state of Nevada say they've brought under control about a quarter of the wildfire outside Reno. Officials, however, remain concerned that gusts of wind could drive the flames towards more homes. The Australian Recording Industry Association says it's banning music primarily made by artificial intelligence from the country's official charts. It comes after a cover version charted last month was revealed to have used AI-generated vocals and drums. And a collection of costumes that once belonged to Freddie Mercury is to go on display in London. Each of the six stops on the Freddie Mercury Splendid Things trail will showcase a standout moment in his career. BBC News.
0: Thank you, Roisin, for that summary of the news. Hello, you're with Newsday from the BBC World Service, coming to you live from Nairobi with Anne Soy and from London with me, Rob Young. Thank you for joining us today.
1: Over the next half hour, we'd go to Zambia in the aftermath of the elections there and the Democratic Republic of Congo as it continues to battle an outbreak of Ebola. Also to Canada amid steep US tariffs.
0: We've also been covering the robot conference in China and have been seeing that robots are taking on more human activities, including competing in various sports. Our correspondent in China has a special report on the global rise of the Chinese robot. Your thoughts on that and all of our other stories welcome, of course, by text or WhatsApp. +44 77 86 20 50 85 is the number you need.
1: Let's begin this half with Zambia and the aftermath of the presidential elections there. Monday was the final opportunity for the opposition to challenge the results of this month's presidential election, which saw President Hakainde Hichilema re-elected for a second term. However, the opposition leader Brian Mundubile says that he was prevented from mounting a legal challenge. To explain what's going on, I've been speaking to Muhabi Lungu, that's the spokesperson of the Zambian opposition leader.
7: We, as the Tonse Alliance, are in support of the candidates of Brian Mundubile and Makhebi Zulu. We're supposed to be filing in a petition regarding the elections that were held on the 13th of August yesterday. From a working functional definition, it was supposed to be the last day for filing. And when our legal counsels were about to go to the courts, we were then told that the entire court premises were shut. All the gates were closed. There was a police tape around the premises indicating that it was a crime scene and that nobody could enter. And basically, that is what transpired the whole day. The court premises were shut. The constitutional court premises were shut. Then as word was going around, there was some form of formal circular from the judiciary indicating that everybody had been requested to stay away from the court premises. And basically, we couldn't file.
1: So this particular court, the constitutional court, is what was sealed off?
7: Yes, it was sealed off. And it also had military presence within the court premises, as well as parliamentary presence behind the courts, I think, to enforce the communication that no one should enter. All of the court premises throughout the country became inaccessible, and none of the judicial officials throughout the country were able to report for work because it was communicated that the system was shut.
1: So all the courts in the country were sealed off. And so what happens now? Because that was the last day the law allows for an election petition to be filed.
7: Well, we are going to try and do everything possible within the law to ensure that we are not cheated filing a petition. Our legal counsel hold the view that there is a law which states that if you have a matter pending and for some reason it was not known, or it was there was an oversight indicating that that particular day will be a holiday or inaccessible, the law holds that the next working day is supposed to be valid for whatever matter or petition that was supposed to be given. So in this particular case, the fact that we are unable to file is not as a result of our incompetence or anything like that. It was as a result because the system was just shut. So it is our expectation that if the courts are going to open the day, that we will attempt to file.
1: So you hope that you will recover that lost day?
7: That is right, because it was not as a result of our fault. If today the courts continue to be closed, which is horrifying and completely unprecedented in Zambia's history, then we will wait for the next day. So that is what we are hoping. But obviously, the situation in this country over the last few years, and particularly over the last 1 month, has not been a normal situation. And we anticipate that there are going to be as much fight back from the state, because every attempt has been made to ensure that the petition of Brian Mundubile is not filed. There has been a compromise within our own grouping. There has been compromise on the party that Brian Mundubile used as a vehicle. It has been incredible. It has been incredible. There is a story, as you know, arrests right now. A number of our leaders are in jail, and they've been charged with treason. The state has informed the nation that there was a militia group, etc., an information which majority of Zambians do not believe.
1: Muhabi Lungu there, spokesman of the Zambian opposition leader Brian Mundubile. And from the government, from the Zambian Electoral Commission, it declared Hakainde Hichilema winner of the recently concluded presidential election with 60% of the vote. And Mr. Hichilema has also denied any election fraud.
0: The World Health Organization says the risk from the Ebola virus outbreak in the Democratic Republic of Congo remains very high. Its emergency committee has urged the authorities in Kinshasa to postpone mass gatherings, strengthen health checks at border crossings, and expand laboratory testing. It says building trust with local leaders, survivors and volunteers will help detect cases early, but it's the issue of community trust which is proving difficult for organisations like the Red Cross. In recent weeks, six workers involved in the Ebola response have been injured in separate attacks. We can speak now to Alex Locke, who is from the Red Cross in the DRC, joins us now from the capital, Kinshasa. Welcome to the programme, Alex. Just talk us through some of the incidents that have happened in recent days.
8: Hello, and thank you for having me here. Unfortunately, as a country faces the largest and deadliest Ebola outbreak in its history, we see on the field that the response personnel who are on the ground providing essential support to the community continue to face mistrust and sometimes even hostility, which often escalate into attacks. Concretely, in over 100 days of the response, the International Red Cross and Red Crescent movements deplores the attacks on at least 12 volunteers who have been injured during 11 separate incidents. During these incidents, essential humanitarian equipment, including ambulances, was destroyed. In this context of mistrust and tension, we call on communities, local leaders, and all relevant stakeholders to foster the acceptance, support, and even protection of the response personnel, essentially those in the front line.
0: And that violence, that mistrust that you talked about, is fueled by what?
8: It is fueled by the rumor and the fears which we can understand. I mean, you have people who are facing the virus for the very first time. And in another hand, you have all sort of information circulating all over the community. This is not new and this is not typical to the Eastern DRC. This is a situation we've also witnessed during, for example, the COVID-19. To address this, we deployed over 1,500 volunteers. Those people are first and foremost community members. They speak to the communities and most importantly, they listen to them to address their concern better. But unfortunately, as the virus continues to spread in new provinces and new areas, this is a job we have to start again. And sometimes we face communities who are not even aware of the response and the essential pillar we are implementing.
0: Well, given that 12 of those volunteers have been injured, and as you were telling us, equipment, including an ambulance, has been damaged or destroyed, your volunteers must be reluctant to go to some parts of the country. Are they reluctant to get involved in the work which you regard as essential?
8: I want to pay tribute to the more than 1,500 volunteers we have mobilized so far, because not only they are community members, but also their dedication, which is summarized in one simple sentence I've often heard, is if we are not here to support our community, then who? And this is the kind of approach we want to have a very effective response, because we consider the community first and foremost as frontline responders, not just beneficiaries. This is the only way, according to us, to have this virus contained, even if we have other solutions that can be bring in complementary.
0: I mentioned before that the World Health Organization has called on the authorities in Kinshasa to take various measures. Are you surprised that they haven't taken those measures already?
8: In the position we are now, we are open to the dialogue. We are open to every contribution that can allow the response to be implemented successfully. We are not against each other. This virus can spread very fast, can spread everywhere, and can even contaminate or kill anybody.
0: Indeed, so are you surprised that the government is still being urged that it should, for example, postpone mass gatherings, it should expand laboratory testing?
8: I mean, we are working with the authorities and other humanitarian organizations. The dialogue we are engaged in is a very positive and constructive dialogue, and we believe that we can find solutions all together.
0: Okay, but the World Health Organization thinks the authorities in DR Congo are not doing enough, clearly. Otherwise, it wouldn't be telling it to postpone mass gatherings, for example.
8: collectively, we can do better. We need to scale up the response. And to do this, we need to keep dialoguing and working all together to bring this virus to an end, to contain this virus.
0: And finally, what about cracking down on this misinformation? Should the authorities be taking measures which in ordinary times many people clearly wouldn't want them to take, but taking a heavier-handed approach to people spreading misinformation about Ebola?
8: Can we really say there is one person or one particular group spreading information? I don't think so. Take the example of the COVID-19. Who was spreading the information exactly? We cannot even know. This is a natural and a human phenomenon we need to address. And to address it, we need to bring the life-saving information the volunteers are spreading on a daily basis. This is the only approach. Keep on dialoguing with people, understanding and accepting this can happen, but we need to continue to be there for them and support the communities in the face of such a crisis.
0: Okay, thank you. Alex Locke there from the Red Cross joining us from the Congolese capital, Kinshasa.
1: You're listening to Newsday from the BBC World Service with me, Anso in Nairobi, and Rob Young in London. Here are our headlines this hour. Iran says it's confident its trading partners will continue to do business despite the latest US sanctions to isolate the country. And there's mounting concern over Haiti's ability to stage elections this year after another mass killing by armed gangs.
0: Isaac Fannin's here with your sport.
9: Chelsea started Xabi Alonso's reign as manager with an excellent 3-2 win over Fulham. They were inspired by a brilliant performance from Cole Palmer, who scored and assisted João Pedro's goal after 31 seconds. He, of course, missed out on selection for England's World Cup squad, and many have had Palmer to have a pretty bounce-back season.
10: I have really enjoyed his performance. He has played with responsibility, with maturity, but as well with freedom. That's very important for me, that we get the best from Cole when he takes this role, but he feels the flow of the where he has to be involved in different positions. So happy for him, and we want to have a good team. We need a great Cole.
9: Expect a lot of transfer activity over the next few days. The Blues are working on a deal to sell striker Liam Delap to Nottingham Forest. He's been made available for sale for $68 million. He's training separately from the first team squad. Arsenal are in advanced talks with Saudi Arabian club Al Hilal over the sale of Gabriele Martinelli for at least $68 million. And Manchester City have agreed a deal for Palmeiras winger Alan for around $47 million. Just a week to go until the transfer deadline closes. Tuesday, we'll see the beginning of the US Open Tennis Mixed Doubles event. Some big names will be taking part. Let's hear from our tennis correspondent, Russell Fuller.
11: 12 months ago, the US Open decided to revolutionise the mixed doubles by staging it over just 2 days and giving entry preference to singles players. There was only one pair of specialist doubles players in the draw. Sara Errani and Andrea Vavasori described the move as profoundly wrong before showing the singles players exactly how to do it and pocketing a $1 million first prize. The Italians are back to defend their title and will have the support of a few more doubles specialists this year, as Britain's Henry Patton and Lloyd Glasspool both came through yesterday's new qualifying competition. But the focus will be on the singles stars. Serena Williams will be playing here for the first time since retiring, or so we thought, in 2022. Her partner Carlos Alcaraz has not played a match since April because of a wrist injury. And maybe Novak Djokovic can do something he has never done before, and that is win a mixed doubles match at a Grand Slam.
9: We'll also see Roger Federer back on a tennis court. He's playing in an exhibition match at the US Open against Andy Roddick on Tuesday, and he'll also play in a doubles match, which will involve Roddick, Andre Agassi and John McEnroe. And we heard Russell talking about Federer's great rival Novak Djokovic. His quest to win 25 Grand Slam titles continues, and the Swiss, who won 20 majors, believes Djokovic has as good a chance as any of ending his 3-year slam drought.
12: As long as he's in the draw, there is a chance. And I think that's also one of the reasons he's still playing, because he actually truly must believe that he can still do it. And that's my opinion too. Incredible player, unbelievable fighter, figured out his game, became bigger and stronger and better. And it's amazing that he's still

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1: Has continued. Canada's Prime Minister Mark Carney says that Washington could not treat Canada as a subsidiary of the United States. He said there was still a mutually beneficial deal to be reached, but it must respect Canada's sovereignty. So how is this hardline stance being seen in Canada by industries that will be affected if President Trump's higher tariffs go into effect next year? I asked Derek Nyber, the President and CEO of Forest Products Association of Canada and the Canadian Wood Council.
2: The most recent tariffs of 50% follow a number of other tariffs and duties on products that the Canadian forest sector has faced from the United States over the past year. So right now, you know, we, in terms of wood products, pulp products and paper products, we export about $30 billion worth of product to the U.S. every year. And now nearly half of all of the products that we export are being hit by tariffs in the range of anywhere from 25 to 50%.
1: And now with the Prime Minister Mark Carney talking about matching those tariffs dollar for dollar, do you agree with that strategy? What do you make of it?
2: Well, I think the Prime Minister has been clear about a couple of things. Number one, we need to do whatever possible to protect our industries like forestry, like auto, steel, aluminum that have been hit very hard by these actions from the United States. And I think the Prime Minister also said to Canadians on Saturday that he's prepared to implement countermeasures that have the least amount of impact on Canadian businesses. We understand that countermeasures and counter tariffs, there are very few winners there. But I think it is important that the government of Canada sends a strong message back to the United States that we will not be bullied.
1: So while it's sending that strong message, what's happening to your customers? What kind of conversations are you having with them?
2: Yeah, I think it's important to understand that, the forest industry in Canada, the auto industry in Canada, we have over the past 60 years built very integrated supply chains, transport and railway networks with the United States. We've been long economic partners focused on mutual values and strengthening a North American economy. And that's all changed now with President Trump. And that's one of the challenges here is we have invested so heavily the last number of decades to find win-win solutions for both of our countries. And now we have someone in the White House who's prepared to take all that away.
1: I just want to understand about your industry specifically, how the industry players will be affected on the Canadian side.
2: In essence, our products now are 25 to 50% more expensive than they were before these tariffs were implemented. So the impacts are very significant on both sides of the border. On the American side, things become more expensive at a time when debt levels are very high, at a time when the affordability crisis is hitting Americans hard, and at a time when Americans are still 7 million housing units short of their housing supply. On the Canadian side, it hurts our business. It creates uncertainty. It could lead to lost customers. It could lead to jobs lost. It's going to take some time in the weeks ahead. We remain hopeful that Canada and the U.S. may get back to the table, but our Prime Minister has been very clear, and we support him in our industry, in that Canada is not going to return to the table unless the Americans are prepared to negotiate in good faith.
1: Is that the general sense that you get from your industry, support for the Prime Minister, even if it means less profits, less business?
2: Yeah, there was a poll released in Canada today that showed that 76% of Canadians supported the Prime Minister's decision to walk away from the negotiation based on what the Prime Minister said was an attack on Canada and a threat to our sovereignty. So, we're seeing a lot of unity in Canada right now in the face of this. The premiers of our provinces, our subnational governments across the country, from the left of the political spectrum to the right of the political spectrum, are all standing with the Prime Minister unified against the U.S.'s most recent attack on our economy.
1: And is this a moment when your industry

0: then considers perhaps exploring other markets, exploring other opportunities other than the US? Or do you see this perhaps as a passing cloud?
1: Yeah, no, we have been. And, you know, there's no one thing in the near term that our industry can do that's going to make up for, you know, $26 to $30 billion worth of product. That said, we do have other opportunities to do business in the EU and in the UK. We have opportunities to bring more Canadian wood and wood products to China and Japan and South Korea and Thailand and Vietnam. The Caribbean is another option, but that takes time.
0: Derek Nyber there, the president and CEO of the Forest Products Association of Canada and the Canadian Wood Council.
2: Now, we've talked about China's robots quite a lot in recent days. We've heard they can sing, they can dance, they can even run marathons. But the real robot revolution is taking place in the country's industrial heartlands. China has more robots working in its factories than the rest of the world combined. China has spent hundreds of billions of dollars to transform its workforce, and President Xi Jinping has made it an economic priority. But what impact will this have, and are these robots coming for our jobs? Our China correspondent Laura Bicker reports.
3: Chinese factories echo with a rhythm created by both man and machine. There are even robots to transport goods around the building, and they don't stop talking. I'm not sure if you can hear clearly behind me, but that is the sound of the swirling, twirling movement of a robot arm. These robot arms need human hands. They drill, they check. But some of this human workforce could soon be replaced. Engineers are creating a new human-sized robot.
4: I think he needs a smile.
5: Needs a smile?
4: Daddy? Yeah.
3: For now, its hands can only do basic tasks. But Peng Kai from CRP Technology has ambitious plans.
6: 2 or 3 years later, the robot can do anything.
4: Really? In 2 or 3 years, it can do anything. Is this the workforce of the future?
6: In the future, we can use robots to make robots.
3: Machines can work 24 hours a day and don't ask for a pay rise. We were offered a tour of Leap Motors, a leading electric vehicle maker in Hangzhou.
4: So in between each stage of the factory, they have to blow dryers clean, make sure we're not carrying any dust.
3: The hum and the roar you hear is a so-called dark factory. Car parts are lifted in the air, turned, polished and welded with barely a human in sight. Only a few engineers are here to check things are okay. 90 seconds. I'm told parts of the car can be welded together in just 90 seconds.
4: There are more robots working in China than the rest of the world combined. And as you walk along the length of this production line, you can see there's a robot for every single task. They're pivoting, grabbing, spraying, and some are simply just shifting the car part from one area to the next. It's efficient and it's continuous. But behind the scenes, there are still a row of workers helping to do the final touches.
3: But for how long? Cao Li is vice president of Leap Motors.
7: Some of our workstations are already fully automated and require no human involvement. I think the day that all cars in China are made by robots will come very quickly.
3: China needs robots, as its workforce is getting older. By 2030, around a third of the population will be over 60. But the speed of this transition is key. Around 120 million people still work in manufacturing. If China moves too quickly, job losses could follow. The school bell ushers a new generation of robot engineers to class. There are 7,000 students at Hangzhou Technician Institute, and they come here from the age of 15.
4: They learn how to work in leading Chinese industries, from aeronautics to processing rare earth minerals. Two of the class are trying to reboot a robot arm alongside teacher Chen Tianyu.
5: Some students will ask me, "Sir, teacher, one day what will happen?" I say, "I don't know. The technology is changing so fast. I don't know what will happen in tomorrow, even next second. I think the change is so fast. Maybe I take a snap, the world changes."
4: So the robots are coming. President Xi is betting on this new technology to power his country's next economic transformation. What's still unclear is whether they'll make life easier or more prosperous for people, rather than simply replacing them.
2: That was our China correspondent Laura Bickert reporting there on the transformation taking place in many Chinese workplaces thanks to robotics industry, which has managed to develop a humanoid robot, that is a robot that looks a little bit like a human with two arms, two legs and a head, able to run faster than even Usain Bolt in 100 metres. You're with Newsday on the BBC World Service.
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2: Hello, you're with Newsday on the BBC World Service with Anne Soy in Nairobi and Rob Young in London.
0: Iran says it's confident its trading partners will resist pressure from the United States after Washington said businesses and nations that deal with Iran would be isolated. We'll speak to a former US official who helped draw up the first Trump administration's campaign of maximum pressure on Tehran.
2: Ukraine is one of the world's leading exporters of grain, but Russian attacks on the country's Black Sea ports have seen exports to the rest of the world plunge. We'll get the latest on the situation there.
0: And online sports and casino betting has exploded in Brazil, but then millions of Brazilians are estimated to be suffering problems as a result. We'll get all those updates after this bulletin of the latest world news.
12: Live from NPR News in Washington, I'm Linda Kenyon. Vice President J.D. Vance is describing Canada as more hostile to the U.S. on trade than China. His comments at a campaign rally in Maine come as the administration hits Canada with a new 50% tariff. Steve Missler from Maine Public Radio has the story.
13: Vance's comments come amid an escalating trade war after last week's deal between the U.S. and Canada fell apart, prompting threats of retaliatory tariffs. But Vance did little to tamp down the war of words, and at one point stoked ongoing fears among Canadians that President Trump aims to make the country the 51st state.
14: Canada is a state. Sorry. Freudian slip. That was actually an accident.
13: Vance also said Canada is entirely dependent on the U.S. military for protection against foreign invasion. For NPR News, I'm Steve Missler in Bangor, Maine.
12: President Trump and Education Secretary Linda McMahon hosted a back-to-school event at the White House yesterday, as hundreds of thousands of students are returning to the classrooms this week. The president used the event to celebrate what he called his wins in education policy.
15: Immediately upon taking office, I signed an executive order to ban critical race theory and to ban transgender ideology from public schools. That was a big deal. We banned men from playing in women's sports. That was so easy to do. I don't get it. They're still arguing. They're still fighting.
12: The president also celebrated efforts to shut down the Department of Education and bolster school choice. Alabama's attorney general has issued a subpoena demanding OpenAI respond to an investigation after one of its AI agents hacked into another company. NPR's John Ruich has the story.
16: OpenAI reported in July it discovered AI agents in testing had cooperated in secret with one another, and one escaped a test zone, reaching the internet and hacking into a company called Hugging Face. Alabama Attorney General Steve Marshall ordered OpenAI to respond to an investigation into how it handled the incident. Alabama is looking into whether OpenAI violated the state's Deceptive Practices Act. It's asking for company information and data about the incident, and it's giving OpenAI until September 14th to respond. Earlier this month, a group of state attorneys general, including Marshall, told OpenAI to preserve its records about the breach. Marshall said the incident showed that Americans' worst fears about AI are not just theoretical. John Ruich, NPR News.
12: European leaders joined Ukraine's President Zelensky in Kyiv to mark Ukraine's 35th Independence Day. The anniversary comes as Ukraine continues to fight the Russian invasion that began in 2022. UK Prime Minister joined other European leaders in pledging further military and financial support. You're listening to NPR. A study published by a team of researchers at Rockefeller University finds people who participate in high-intensity interval training may reap certain benefits that aren't seen with other forms of aerobic exercise. NPR's Will Stone reports.
17: The study shows high-intensity training provokes a robust response throughout the bloodstream. Those in the study completed either six all-out sprints on the bike for 30 seconds with a few minutes rest, or a moderate-paced ride for 90 minutes. There were many more changes in proteins and other molecules in the high-intensity group. The researchers then compared some of those changes to a large database from the UK and found they were associated with better cardiovascular and metabolic health. However, they emphasized the results come from young, healthy adults and need to be confirmed in different populations. They say it does not prove high intensity is necessarily better. Will Stone, NPR News.
12: Diet and exercise may or may not be part of the equation in the UK, where zookeepers have been corralling animals for the annual weigh-in day at the London Zoo. They've been coaxing birds, reptiles, and mammals to hop on the scales for their annual weigh-in. Even fish have been taking part, although I'm not exactly sure how they hopped onto the scale. Annual weigh-ins are important because they help zookeepers monitor the animals' health and well-being. The weights are shared to a global database, which helps compare information on the animals, including those who are endangered species. The Dow futures are up 2 points. I'm Linda Kenyon, NPR News in Washington.
18: 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This is NPR.
2: Thanks very much indeed for that bulletin of news. Hello, you're with Newsday from the BBC World Service, live from Nairobi with Anne Soy, and from London with me, Rob Young. This half hour, we're going to look at a couple of our main stories, the situation in Iran and the new sanctions being imposed by the United States. We're also going to look at the war in Ukraine. We'll get the thoughts of two guests, an American-Iranian businessman, a former member of the National Security Team in the first Trump administration, and also the chairman of the Marine Transport Workers Trade Union in Ukraine.
0: We'll also bring you a report on how online gambling is affecting lives in Brazil. We welcome your messages on any of these stories. Our text number is +44 77 86 20 50 85.
2: Now, the United States is calling it the single greatest financial offensive ever, 6 months since the US and Israel first launched attacks on Iran. Washington has announced a host of sanctions against Iran and threatened its economic supporters and partners. Making the announcement, the US Treasury Secretary Scott Bessent called it an economic D-Day. His government, he said, would sever all economic ties and work to isolate any nation that partners financially with Tehran.
19: In the Second World War, D-Day marked the historic beginning of a campaign with our allies to target and drive the enemy from its positions, including those in third countries. Today, In that same spirit, we are launching an economic onslaught against Iran's financial connections around the globe. Around the globe. Our objective is to sever every economic lifeline that sustains this tyrannical regime until Tehran stands alone.
2: Well, Iran's finance minister has said that if enemies launch the campaign of what he called economic terrorism, then Iranians have their own tools and knew how to play the game. This isn't the first time that Washington has announced sanctions on Iran. They've been in place for decades. Bijan Kian is an American-Iranian, a former member of the national security team under the first Trump administration when he helped draw up a campaign of what was called maximum pressure against Iran. He also runs the Institute for Voices of Liberty, which is an Iranian opposition group.
20: You know, as I think about the claim of economic D-Day, I'm worried about the people. I'm worried about the claim being made and the rhetoric. And of course, we've had some successes in weakening regimes, but highly centralized, highly brutal regimes don't fall because you put pressure on their people. You cannot starve the people and get a government that doesn't care about the welfare and well-being of its own people to bend, to crack, or to fall.
2: So you think these new set of sanctions then could be broad enough, could be deep enough to have real economic impact in a country that has already been hit hard by decades of sanctions?
20: It will, if the people of Iran use this opportunity to go on strike. If the key industries go on strike, as it's been called by the people. Iranians are saying to their industry, to especially oil industry, go on a strike. You can break the back of this tyrant Islamic Republic that has been killing its own people, destabilizing the Persian Gulf region countries, and, of course, attacking American interests everywhere. Everywhere they get a chance. So I believe this is not a government that's going to come and surrender easily. There has to be other measures on the side of these crushing sanctions, which, as I said, it's a whack-a-mole because they, for 48 years, the government of Islamic Republic has been finding secondary ways of going around and circumventing a variety. They use the neighboring countries, Tajikistan, Uzbekistan, Turkmenistan, even Pakistan and even Afghanistan to divert money to themselves. And they've stashed away money in various institutions. The economy is already dilapidated. You know, a 6% shrinking in GDP is expected, a 70% inflation, devaluation of their currency. And if this is serious, it would cause, as it has in Cuba, in Venezuela, in Iraq, as it caused serious weakening of the economy. So I think it's a great opportunity for the people of Iran to push the industries and say, look, the writing is on the wall. This regime will not last. The old tyrant is dead and the new tyrant is deadly.
2: But it does depend. It does depend, though, in part on what other countries are doing. And the U.S. Treasury Secretary Scott Bessent said that Donald Trump was having phone calls with various world leaders to try to persuade them to isolate Iran financially and economically. Do you think those other countries will then heed those calls from Donald Trump, the likes of China, of the United Arab Emirates, of Turkey, of others?
20: You know, I think the United Arab Emirates is going to have to face internal protests if they become friendly to Islamic Republic. Now, about China, I don't think China will bend so easily.
2: Well, China buys most of Iran's exported oil. So if China doesn't bend, that's the problem for America, isn't it?
20: 90% of it. And let's not forget that there is an economic chain reaction that takes place with energy. We should not be forgetting that if oil prices go up, next is gasoline prices. Gasoline prices go up, there is pressure on the politics, and we got to be thinking about that. I would say I have confidence in the government of the United States that they will not go out without planning. I have every confidence Scott Bessent, one of the best Treasury secretaries we've had, someone with a lot of experience. I have every confidence.
2: Is the American action really about trying to bring about fundamental change in Iran, or is it really about trying to reopen the Strait of Hormuz and bring down the price of a gallon of petrol in America before the midterms?
20: You know, it would be myopic to think that, we're going to open the Strait of Hormuz now, and then what guarantee do we have that the Islamic Republic will not close it 2 days before the U.S. elections? If we are thinking about oil prices affecting the election results, then we should be reasonably thinking about the unreliability of any promises coming from this regime. So, yes, it is about keeping the Strait of Hormuz open, but keeping it open without having a permanent solution, I believe, is short-sighted. President Trump will finish this, whether we like it or not. He's going to finish this job. I'm just worried about the people. I cannot sit here comfortably and say, yeah, let's bomb the daylight out of the people of Iran in the hope that we'll bring down the tyrant that doesn't care about their lives at all.
2: Bijan Kian there, who helped draw up the first Trump administration's campaign of maximum pressure, as it is known, against Iran, also runs the Institute for Voices of Liberty, which is an Iranian opposition group based in the United States. Amara Alpha, listening in Sierra Leone, says diplomacy should be the best solution to the shocking war between the USA and Iran. There is no amount of US threats that can deter Iran. Mohammed, also in Freetown, says Iran will keep going. Sanctions will not change the country. And Mystic, also in Sierra Leone, says that putting sanctions on Iran is not a solution. Dialogue is the best pathway.
0: To Ukraine now, which is seeking new export routes for this year's grain harvest. Russian attacks on the country's Black Sea port infrastructure have severely diminished Ukraine's ability to send its produce overseas. Officials say that exports for the first 2 weeks of August are down 75% of the previous year after some 70 recent attacks on ships and infrastructure. The port city of Odessa in particular has been under heavy attack as it's the country's gateway to the world. We discussed this with Oleg Grigoryuk, the chairman of the Marine Transport Workers Trade Union of Ukraine. He leads the organization from its headquarters in Odessa. Welcome to the program. Just tell us about these attacks that Odessa infrastructure and has been experiencing. What have you witnessed so far?
1: Good morning, BBC. That's terrible attacks on a daily basis for the last month and a half, intensified severely. There's at least on the nightly and daily basis, we're experiencing the attacks on the ports of Big Odessa, so we call them, Port of Odessa, Port Pivdenny, and Port Chernomorsk. And the situation is getting much, much more difficult than it used to be at the beginning of the war. And our largest worry is the port workers and the seafarers, civil seafarers, who are calling Ukrainian ports, and especially the ports of Big Odessa. As the President Zelensky said recently, that the Russia is trying to blockade totally our waters and the ports of Big Odessa, but somehow we're still managing to have port calls, and we're having 3-4 vessels coming in and coming out. I'm quoting it. And that's really difficult. But the largest worry of the union is that we're trying to persuade the world maritime community that the attacks on the civil shipping and the port infrastructure of Ukraine shall stop.
0: They are members of your trade union, they are workers, but they are also people with families. What have they been telling you about these attacks and the impact it's having on their lives?
1: Yeah, on the daily basis, we're communicating with our members and their families, and, you know, to live under the constant air raid alerts and the threat to be killed by the Russian missiles and drones is an extremely difficult and stressful, and we're trying by all means to support them in terms of social and mental support. But yeah, they're responding to us in a way that is extremely difficult. But Ukrainians are strong. You know, we just had our Independence Day. This is what we fight for, and they report to us that they're ready to continue to stand. And it's extremely difficult. But you know, Ukrainians are the people who are ready to stand the fight.
0: And you've said before that some of them are veterans. How do they compare the attacks that you're under at the moment with what they witnessed in war?
1: Yeah, I'm reverting to the war, which started basically in 2014. We have several our members who used to campaign and serve the Ukrainian army since 2014. Now they demobilized and now they're working in the port of Odessa, and they're committing that it's even more scary and dangerous to stay at the pier in the port of Odessa while the missiles are hitting the infrastructure of the port. If you compare with the front line, so we're now discussing to address the Ministry of Infrastructure of Ukraine to understand if this is possible to announce those veterans and those workers as the actual workers who are at the front line.
0: Why is this port under attack? How important is it to the Ukrainian economy?
1: I do believe that the attempt to blockade the ports of Big Odessa is an attempt to stop the exports of the grains, especially during the high season of the exports. And I think that the idea of Russia is the total blockade will significantly hit Ukrainian economy, and there's already affects it, unfortunately. But again, we're pretty much focusing on the Ukrainian workers and their safety and security. This is our largest concern.
0: Many thanks for speaking to us, Oleg Grigoryuk, the chairman of the Marine Transport Workers Trade Union of Ukraine.
2: We'll return to this story in about a quarter of an hour when we speak to the boss of one of the world's biggest fertiliser companies. Right now, though, we're going to get your sport headlines. Here's Isaac.
6: Yeah, let's talk US Open mixed doubles tennis. It starts on Tuesday. We've got some pretty big names in action in this revamped competition. The husband and wife duo, Elina Svitolina and Gael Monfils, will take on Philippines Alex Ayala and Felix Auger Aliassime. We've got women's world number one Aryna Sabalenka taking on Britain's Henry Patton and Katerina Siniakova. She's going to be playing Sabalenka alongside Novak Djokovic. Patton and Siniakova are the top ranked doubles tennis players on the ATP and WTA tour. And later on, we're going to see Carlos Alcaraz return from 4 months out with a wrist injury alongside Serena Williams. They'll take on Lloyd Glasspool and Erin Routliff. We'll see Roger Federer back on the tennis court too. He's going to be playing in an exhibition, a couple of exhibition matches, and one against Andy Roddick and alongside Andre Agassi and John McEnroe. And then football, we've got a number of English League Cup second round matches with a few Premier League teams in action. Many will be very busy as they work to finalise their transfer dealings. One of the stories of the summer has been around where Argentine winger Julian Alvarez will play. He's been linked with Barcelona and Arsenal. Our senior football correspondent Sammy Mottbell has written an article titled Alvarez's Arsenal Dilemma Amid Summer's Most Bitter Transfer Tussle.
2: Isaac, thank you.
0: Now, Prime Minister Mark Carney says that Canada will only return to trade talks with the United States if the conditions are right, after negotiations ended without a deal. His remarks followed President Trump's threat to impose further tariffs of up to 50% on key Canadian goods from next year. Our business reporter, Ijeoma Ndukwe, is in studio in London and bring us up to date with this. Why are we seeing this escalation, Ijeoma?
7: Well, the US President Donald Trump is now threatening new tariffs, specifically on Canadian cars, car parts and even steel, which he says will be imposed from the 1st of January, which is certainly a major escalation. So President Trump, he posted this threat on social media. It's not completely clear what prompted that response. But if we walk back a bit, over the past week, the US and Canada have been in trade talks because Canada was trying to avert the threat of the US imposing 50% tariffs on a range of Canadian goods, effectively $20 billion worth of Canadian imports. And when those trade negotiations collapsed on Friday, those levies were imposed the very next day. So on Saturday, those tariffs came into effect. And we even heard from the Small Business Federation in Canada that they estimated that 40% of small Canadian exporters would be directly affected by those US tariffs. So after the failed talks, Canada's Prime Minister, Mark Carney, he vowed to match the US tariffs dollar for dollar. And he announced tariffs on US goods in retaliation, targeting things like US steel and dairy and agricultural equipment. And he said that those tariffs would be effective from the 8th of September. So it's possible that President Trump is reacting to this retaliation by Canada's Prime Minister, or he could even be reacting to some outspoken remarks that were made by Doug Ford, who is the Premier of Ontario, who made, you know, quite some really, really angry statements about the tariffs that had been imposed by President Trump, and made some personal attacks there. Of course, Ontario's home to Canada's auto manufacturing industry, so it would have devastating consequences for them there. And it's not just Canada that's going to be affected by this. Businesses on both sides have warned that they stand to be hurt by the new wave of US tariffs on Canada, as well as the retaliatory tariffs that Canada plans to impose.
0: Ijeoma, many thanks.
2: Now, online sports and casino betting has exploded in Brazil to make it one of the largest gambling markets in the world. The self-help group Gamblers Anonymous says it's receiving thousands of calls each month and warns that millions of Brazilians are suffering financial, emotional or relationship problems as a result of betting. The BBC's Bob Howard reports from Sao Paulo.
21: My name is John. I'm a compulsive gambler. And when I discovered poker, I think I discovered the best thing of my life that will fix all my problems.
22: John works in IT and is in his early 40s. He comes from Rio de Janeiro, but now lives in Brazil's biggest city, Sao Paulo. Like millions of other people in this country, he has a gambling habit that at times has come close to ruining his life.
21: I have a corporate car and I used to travel a lot to the US. And in a weekend, I enter there and I spend $75,000 of the corporate card. And I spend a lot of money off my wife. I destroy her credit card. So I was completely out of control.
22: John's taking part in a Gamblers Anonymous meeting in a Sunday school classroom attached to a church in Sao Paulo's financial district. He didn't want us to use his real name because he doesn't want to be recognised. There are about a dozen people attending so far, mostly men. Hermano Tavares is a psychiatrist and also an associate professor at the Federal University of Sao Paulo, where he runs a clinic which helps around 300 patients a year who have been diagnosed as being clinically addicted to gambling.
23: And we're talking about 2.1 million people needing treatment today.
22: And those are just people with a clinical diagnosis. If you look at the people with moderate or severe problems, those who have financial, emotional or relationship problems from gambling, the number of people impacted reaches 7.5 million. If you were to put them all in one place, you'd have a city with twice the population size of the capital, Brasilia.
23: Do you think there will be enough psychologists and psychiatrists in the world to treat that? I don't think so.
22: Although most of the people Professor Tavares treats are men, there are increasing numbers of women suffering from addiction as well. Rosangela, a businesswoman in her early 50s, told me about her addiction issues related to the popular online game called Chigrin, or Little Tiger.
3: After the new year, I started losing. I took loans from three different banks and was still hiding from my family. Sometimes they would say something, and I would laugh and reply, "Are you crazy? I am not gambling."
22: Her life effectively fell apart.
3: Then I came to a point where I was already becoming very apathetic. I couldn't work. My business was suffering. I didn't eat properly anymore. I didn't shower. I went so far as to say that I had a constipation problem to justify why I was spending so much time in the bathroom. In fact, I was gambling.
22: A new law means gamblers can register their ID cards with betting companies to block themselves from sites if they're becoming addicted. Rosangela has asked to be blocked. She's made good progress, but she doesn't feel yet in control of her addiction. Bruna works with Professor Tavares and is a supervisor of the outpatient clinic. She fears the number of women gamblers suffering addiction issues may soon equal the number of men.
4: There has always been a demand for women to undergo treatment, but the profile was older women who played more bingo games. After the legalization in 2018, we observed a change. Then we started to have a large number of women seeking treatment. So 10 years ago, 25% of our patients were women. Now it's around 40%, and that's a very significant increase.
22: President Lula's government started regulating both sports betting and online casinos at the end of 2023. That's brought in large tax revenues and somewhat reduced the number of people gambling illegally. It's restricted gambling ads, and it's trying to reduce the exposure of children to advertising. But critics argue that more needs to be done to try and halt the increasing addiction to betting of more and more Brazilians.
2: That was the BBC's Bob Howard there, reporting from Sao Paulo.
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24: 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These folks were actually in the country legally, of course.
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0: Hello, welcome to Newsday on the BBC World Service with Anne Soyi in Nairobi and Rob Young in London.
2: The Coalition of the Willing, as it's called, has vowed to support Ukraine. We're going to look at how the war with Russia is affecting the price and production of grain and fertilisers.
0: And as a Syrian court sentences Assad-era politicians, we hear from someone whose brother disappeared 14 years ago. But first, this news.
26: BBC News with Emily Thomas. Iran says it's confident its trading partners will continue to do business despite the latest US economic sanctions. The measures target banks, businesses and countries trading with Iran and are meant to cut it off from the global economy. Pakistan says there's been significant progress in talks with Iranian leaders in Tehran. They're said to have focused on measures to prevent further escalation, the reopening of the Strait of Hormuz and ending the conflict. Continuing violence in Haiti is deepening concerns about elections planned for December. The UN says at least 47 people were killed in a gang raid on Kenskoff, a hillside community overlooking the capital, Port-au-Prince. The British Prime Minister has said he plans to travel to Washington with other European leaders next month. Andy Burnham will try to persuade President Trump to allow Ukraine to access American air defence missile stocks. The Sudanese army is reported to have carried out drone strikes on paramilitary positions in Niala, the capital of South Darfur state. It follows weekend attacks on RSF supply convoys in Chad and North Darfur. Fire crews in the U.S. state of Nevada say they've brought under control about a quarter of the wildfire outside Reno. Officials, however, remain concerned that gusts of wind could drive the flames towards more homes. The Washington Post has been ordered to reinstate Karen Attia. The columnist was sacked over social media posts written following the killing of the right-wing influencer Charlie Kirk. An arbitrator found the newspaper did not have sufficient cause for her dismissal. The Australian Recording Industry Association says it's banning music primarily made by artificial intelligence from the country's official charts. It comes after a cover version which charted last month was revealed to have used AI-generated vocals and drums. BBC News.
2: Thank you, Emily, for that summary of the news. Hello, you're with Newsday from the BBC World Service, live from Nairobi with Anne Soy, and from London with me, Rob Young. Coming up this half hour, we'll continue to look at what Russia's air campaign against ports and vessels in Ukraine could mean for the global price of food.
0: Also in the next 20 minutes, we'll go to Australia, where it looks like AI music is now no longer welcome on the Australian charts. And we'd love to hear your thoughts on that or anything else that you hear on the program. Our text number is +44 77 86 20 50 85.
2: Now, as we've been hearing throughout the programme today, Russia has stepped up its attacks on Ukrainian ports and on ships carrying grain and other farm products. Ukraine is a major global producer of wheat, corn and barley. Earlier on, we heard from a Ukrainian farmer, Case Housinger, who warns the impact on food security is likely to be felt far beyond the conflict zone.
9: It will be kind of the same as we had in 2022, you know, when commodity prices for wheat and maize and other stuff, they soared. And we'll face the same situation, if not worse, because the Russians don't export either. So it's not only Ukrainian grain not coming on the world market, it's also Russian grain in a less extent coming to the world market. So, you know, if you take those things out of those two countries out of the equation, yeah, you can imagine that the impact will be huge. And the poorer countries of the world, they will suffer again, you know, and there will be shortages, sure.
2: Ukrainian farmer Case Heisinger there. We can speak now to Sveng Tor Holsether, who is the chief executive of the Norwegian firm Yara, which is one of the world's biggest fertilizer producers. Welcome back to the programme. How worried are you by what we're seeing at the moment?
10: Well, I'm really worried. The Black Sea is the most important export channel for wheat across the world. And right now, I mean, I really feel for Ukraine's farmers. They're fighting a war on two fronts now, one for their land and one for the food security of the world. And this is not just a story about war, it's a story about food production under extreme pressure. And despite the war, Ukrainian farmers have been able to produce a higher harvest this year than last year, but now they're struggling to get that out to the market. So this is really troubling, and it has increased in the last few weeks.
2: And so would you, like the farmer we heard from there, expect there to be a rise in food prices? We did see a spike in prices when the conflict began in 2022. Would you expect something like that?
10: Well, it's already happening. If you look at wheat prices compared to early July, we've seen about a 17% price increase. Now, there are a number of factors going into that, including weather impact that we've seen in Europe and in England in particular. So it's already spilling into prices, number of impacts. But yes, it's already increasing.
2: Now, we know that the price of fertilizer went up initially when the conflict began in Ukraine. It then went up again because of the Iran war, because fertilizer's price is linked to the price of oil because it's an energy-intensive product. What are you seeing with fertilizer prices at the moment?
10: Well, at the moment, you know, we had an initial spike right after the conflict in the Strait of Hormuz, but then it came back down to pre-war levels again. Right now, there has been an uptick in prices in the recent couple of weeks as well. But it's a seasonal business as well, and it's not just any other commodity, because fertilizer is directly responsible for half of the world's food production. So being able to get that product to the farmers, ensuring that they get the right agronomic amount of fertilizer into their field to secure food production also for the next season is going to be important here. But it's extremely volatile and very difficult to assess how this is going to move going forward. But it's another reminder of how fragile the world food system is and how conflicts in part of the world spill straight into global food prices.
2: And how do you get your fertilizer into Ukraine? How should farmers be getting their products out of Ukraine if the Black Sea is just too dangerous to use?
10: Yeah, and this is a major challenge, right? And we've been moving a lot of product in on rail and road instead of the Black Sea, but at the end of the day, you need the Black Sea also for both for imports and for exports. And I think about 90% of the exports of wheat from Ukraine is going through seaports. Yes, you can move more through land, rail, road, and so on, but only about a fraction, about a third from the estimates that I have. So unless you have free access and open access through the Black Sea, you will have a tremendous impact. And then it's about getting the most out of every kilo of fertilizer as well. And I was in the field of the farmers in Ukraine together with our people on the ground in Ukraine last year. And it's really impressive to see how Ukrainian farmers are working to get the most yields in really challenging situation. But at the end of the day, they are faced with higher cost, and now if they can't get access to markets as well, it's a very, very challenging mix for them.
2: Now, back in the early days of the conflict, there was something called the Black Sea Grain Initiative, brokered by Turkey and the United Nations, allowed both Ukraine and Russia to get their grain out. Should European nations be engaging again with Russia to try to bring something similar in?
10: Well, I think, again, it illustrates how challenging it is when one food superpower attacks another food superpower and how that spills straight into the global system and causes food insecurity across the world. And I'll leave solutions to this up to the politicians. But again, it just illustrates how important it is that we continue to work in creating a more robust food system, how important it is to support farmers across the world, and in particular in the parts of the world that are struggling from the impact of climate change and extreme weather, to support them to continue to grow food as well. But again, it's a challenging time.
2: Thank you very much indeed. Always good to get your thoughts. That's Sveinn-Tor Holsether, the chief executive of the global fertilizer giant Yara.
0: To Syria now, where Ahmad Badreddin Hassoun, a former top religious official under the ousted President Bashar al-Assad, has been sentenced to life in prison. Hassoun, who served in Syria's top religious official for 16 years, was found guilty of inciting violence and justifying killings during the country's long civil war. His conviction comes just weeks after Assad himself and his brother Maher were sentenced to death in absentia for war crimes. Let's now speak to Khaloud Helmi, a human rights advocate and journalist who ran the underground newspaper Enab Baladi during the Assad era. Her brother, Ahmed, disappeared 14 years ago. Her family is still waiting for answers. She joins us now from London. Welcome to the program. Tell us about Ahmed Hassoun. What was his role in the Assad regime?
11: Good morning. So Ahmed Hassoun was the Grand Mufti in Syria, and his role during the Assad regime era was to give fatwa or to facilitate the killing of the people under the pretext of certain religious readings that the ones who oppose the Assad regime are against the religion and against the state and against the ruler, so they should be killed. So this is how they facilitated people to accept why the army is raiding certain areas or killing certain people, was because the Grand Mufti was behind most of these instigations.
0: He's the 10th Assad-era figure to be sentenced under Syria's transitional authorities. Mm-hmm. When Syrians hear this, what does it mean for them? How do they receive such news?
11: Okay, it's mixed feelings for most Syrians. I think the majority of Syrians, they receive this with a sense of gratitude that justice started to take place and certain perpetrators are now sent, taken by the legal system now, and they are sent to trials and investigation started. But at the same time, it's not enough, and people think that the big perpetrators are outside, and those who were behind a lot of crimes inside Syria are in absentia, and we don't know if justice is going to prevail in the end.
0: Indeed, including former President Assad himself and his brother. They're both outside the country, convicted in absentia. What about for you personally? Because you spent years documenting human rights abuses under the Assad regime. What does it mean to see these accountability efforts? You say that people feel that they're not enough. But what does it mean for you?
11: For me personally as well, is it's really complicated to state how I feel, because we've spent years and years documenting the atrocities committed by the Assad regime. We lived the fear, and we were victims of everything that happened. So I think justice should be in a different form, done in a different or more accountable way. But I know that the abilities are limited and the big perpetrators are outside of Syria. But for me, it's also the never again, that the things that happened during the Assad regime should never happen during any other regime that is ruling Syria. So to be very frank with you, I feel that it's really premature now to state if justice is going to happen or not, or these steps are enough or not. I feel that there must be other things to be done. But at the same time, I'm really aware that efforts are being done in this regard. So And at the same time, I know that justice is really complicated inside Syria, and it will never prevail. So these steps are fine, but we know that other perpetrators are still in Syria. They're free, and they are living their lives, and they're not set accountable for their crimes, let alone the ones who fled Syria. And we don't feel that, like, let's say Russia is going to hand them in to the current government, or the ones in Emirates or in Lebanon. So we don't know if they're going to be sent to courts and justice.
0: And still, for you and your family, you lost your brother, or rather he's been missing for 14 years. Tell us about Ahmed and how this period has been for your family.
11: It has been a devastating for the whole family for the past 14 years. Ahmed was a brilliant boy. He was doing his master's degree in macroeconomics at Damascus University when the uprising started. And he decided to join forces because he believed in democracy and human rights. And unfortunately, he was he used his real name, and he was just like picked up by the security forces at a very early stage. And I think they chased him until they knew where he lives and everything he does. And then they raided the house on the 20th of May 2012. And ever since, we've never heard about him. We don't know anything about him. What happened? We knew which branch took him because of their uniform, but and other people, like other like former detainees, they've seen him in Al Mazza military airport, which is affiliated to the Air Force intelligence. But apart from this, we don't know what happened, where he is, if he is killed, who killed him, under which, like, what crime my brother has committed. I know that he has never committed any crimes, but under which pretext he was killed, sentenced to death, if killed, where the body is, what documentations we can get to know, a million questions. But before the fall of the Assad regime, that was not, these were not the questions. We were fighting for his release, to be honest, and we were campaigning for the release of all the detainees from all prisons inside Syria. We believed that they might be alive, and we had high expectations when the Assad regime fell that they, some of them might step outside of the prisons alive and tell us what happened, but none of them stepped out.
0: Many questions there. Thank you very much for sharing your story and giving us those insights. Khulod Helmi, human rights advocate and journalist who ran an underground newspaper during the Assad era in Syria.
2: 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Isaac Fannin is here with your sport.
6: Yeah, we're going to talk tennis because the US Open mixed tournament mixed doubles tournament begins on Tuesday. Our tennis correspondent Russell Fuller has more.
12: 12 months ago, the US Open decided to revolutionise the mixed doubles by staging it over just 2 days and giving

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1: To defend their title, and will have the support of a few more doubles specialists this year, as Britain's Henry Patton and Lloyd Glasspool both came through yesterday's new qualifying competition. But the focus will be on the single stars. Serena Williams will be playing here for the first time since retiring, or so we thought, in 2022. Her partner Carlos Alcaraz has not played a match since April because of a wrist injury. And maybe Novak Djokovic can do something he has never done before, and that is win a mixed doubles match at a Grand Slam.
2: Yeah, as Russell was saying, Djokovic will be looking to end his dry spell with women's world number one Aryna Sabalenka, who was a bit cheeky about how this team got together.
3: Well, you know, he was begging me to play with him, and I said, you know what, of course, legend, I'll help you out, and let's try to have fun and go for the title.
2: You just win one game before you're thinking about the title. This week is actually known as Fan Week at the US Open, and the fans are in for a treat because we're also going to see Roger Federer back on the court for the first time in 5 years after he lost the quarterfinals at Wimbledon. He's playing in two exhibition matches with Andy Roddick, Andre Agassi and John McEnroe.
4: Yeah, it's nerve-wracking, to be honest. I haven't played a single set in, I don't know, is it Hurkacz or Wimbledon maybe? So it's been 5 years. Don't know how it's going to go tomorrow. So there's a lot of uncertainty, but a lot of happiness that I can return to Arthur Ashe, a place where I've had so many beautiful moments.
2: Yeah, he's actually won the US Open title 5 times, and his return has led to some fairly inevitable questions.
5: Serena is doing it. Venus is doing it. You are younger than Venus. I mean, do you ever wake up and say, maybe I should consider a wild card just for a limited basis?
4: No. No, not at all. thanks for asking. I wasn't sure if the question was going to get asked, but I'm happy you did, so I can clarify in case anybody thought. No. Not at all. And I think you anyway have to enter the doping pool. Like, God, there's way too many obstacles. And I'm too busy. I'm barely finding time to play any exos, you know. So imagine a tour and the body is done. It's, you know, but I'm very happy how I'm feeling. So all good. And just a fan now, just enjoying watching.
2: I counted. He said no 7 times, just to make sure that we're clear. Roger Federer is not coming back to a tennis court near us anytime soon, unless you're watching the US Open later on when he's playing an exhibition.
6: Isaac, thank you very much indeed. Now, have a listen to this.

0: That is a cover of Madonna's Like a Prayer, which has ridden high in the Australian charts, notching up almost 50 million streams on Spotify. But this version by the Australian DJ Josh Fawaz relies heavily on artificial intelligence. And it has just been decided that songs like that will no longer be able to battle for the number one Billboard spot in Australia after the country's Recording Industry Association changed the rules on what can enter the charts. AI can still be used in production, but humans must have written the song, performed the lead vocal, and played the main instrument. We can head to Sydney now, speak to Alexis Weaver, who is an associate lecturer in composition and music technology at the Sydney Conservatorium of Music, and has studied AI in music. Welcome to the programme.
1: Thank you so much.
0: First of all, what did you make of that as a song, as a piece of music?
1: Oh, look, I mean, it's Madonna's song. So I think that, look, we can hear that it sounds very much like it. We can hear human-like vocals and, you know, all the bits and pieces are there. But it also has that timbre that may tip us off that something has been AI generated. It's just a little too bright and sparkly, in my opinion. So I can see why people have their suspicions.
0: But people loved it.
1: Yes, they did. Yeah. And look, this is the kind of ethical quandary we have with AI music. The technology is getting better and better, but where do we draw the line and how can we support human artists?
0: Which is why we've got you on to answer that very question, because computers have been used in music

0: narration for decades now, haven't they? And so what makes AI beyond the pale, do you think?
1: Well, look, I think whenever we've seen technological innovation in music, we do ask these sorts of questions. Is technology going to replace human ingenuity and the human spirit in creativity? And I think the answer to that question has always been no, it won't. It's just about how we use it and the kinds of, I suppose, guardrails we put on how we use other people's work and how it inspires new work. So ultimately, I think that Aria's this sort of guideline they have about who can enter the charts and who can actually win awards for this work is a really momentous line in the sand for musicians.
0: And how is AI affecting musicians and the music industry, both the benefits of it and the downsides?
1: Absolutely. So, look, AI is used in a multitude of different ways in the music industry. It's actually hard to avoid it, particularly if you're composing electronic music or you're working in a studio. So it can be used to generate different aspects of music or indeed, as we know, entire works of music. But we can also use aspects of AI in different parts of the music industry, for example, in mixing, production, and the mastering process as well. But that's not necessarily taking over the process from human musicians. So it is being used in lots of different ways and lots of beneficial ways by artists. But at the same time, when we're generating music, that music is being created from databanks of countless artists who are not receiving royalties for the use of that work. So it is financially impacting artists as well.
0: All right. Alexis Weaver, Associate Lecturer in Composition and Music Technology. Thank you.
2: Now, severe drought has reduced water levels at the Danube River in Europe to the lowest levels for 30 years. The river is essential for energy supplies across the continent, especially in Austria, where more than half of the country's energy supply comes from hydropower. Extreme weather has meant that some power plants have cut capacity. So, what does that mean for the energy sector? Business Daily reporter Hannah Mullen has been finding out.
3: Along the Upper Danube in Germany and Austria, the river is used to power hydroelectric plants. This is where the river is at its fastest as it tumbles through the mountains, and there are 59 dams on just the first 1,000 kilometres of the river. Some of those are in Austria, where hydro accounts for around 60% of the country's electricity generation, and about a third of that comes from the Danube. So when the river runs low, so does energy production.
4: I am here at the Greifenstein hydropower plant that's 20 kilometers west upstream of the capital Vienna. It's one of 9 hydropower plants at the Danube within Austria's borders, and it provides electricity for 400,000 households each year. Downstream below the dam, you see there that the level of water is far below its usual level. Sandbanks have emerged. And rocks that normally are covered with water, you can see them. The Danube below the hydropower plant is at least 1.5 meter lower than it should be.
3: Florian Seidel is the spokesperson for Verbund, Austria's largest energy supplier. He's speaking to me from the roof of the Greifenstein plant, where the river levels are very low and the capacity of the plant has been cut.
4: Nobody, no man alive, no colleagues have ever seen such things. This is the visible effect of the man-made climate crisis.
5: Each turbine is about 6.5 meters broad. We have 9 of them installed, but we cannot run all of them in this moment.
4: Normally, we have 2 million liters of water each second. That's really a huge amount. But because of the drought, we have just about 600,000. Just a third of the volume that Danube brings normally in this season.
3: If the hydro plants reduce capacity, then less energy is produced, and that has an economic impact. Verbund reported a loss of earnings totaling 370 million euros in the first 6 months of the year. That's more than $400 million. And a lot of that was because of the drought.
5: We have to face two problems. One is, of course, the lack of generation, of our own hydropower generation. And the other was a decline of wholesale prices in Europe.
3: It's costing the business money, and on the whole, Austria is having to import more energy to plug the gap until river levels improve, and that is expensive. It may not have an impact on bills straight away, but if wholesale prices go up, then eventually it's likely to reach household bills at some point. So what's the answer? What does the future hold?
5: Austria relied always on hydropower, and we have never faced a crisis like this. And so this will be the key for the future to build up more wind power, more solar power, and of course more storage facilities. People don't like windmills, but we need electricity. We need to get rid of fossil fuels.
2: Hannah Milan reporting there. That's it for this edition of Newsday. 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
10: Up on the Arts Hour with me, Nikki Beatty. British actor James Norton on joining the cast of the hugely popular TV show House of the Dragon. American star of stage and screen Neil Patrick Harris on his latest film role in Sunny Dancer. Lots of music stars too. We hear from Grammy award-winning singer and actor Charlie XCX about the intentions behind her latest music. Swedish pop royalty Robin discusses Sexistential, her new album. Afrobeat legend Dele Sosimi on unearthing rare African recordings for a new compilation. And global girl group Cat's Eye talk about the misery of being judged by trolls on social media. Also, my conversation with the Mexican-American author Chloe Regis about her latest novel, The Shadow of the Object. All that and more coming up on the Arts Hour.
11: Live from NPR News in Washington, I'm Linda Kenyon. Canada will announce retaliatory tariffs today against the United States after President Trump announced 50% tariffs on a large portion of Canadian products. Prime Minister Mark Carney accused Washington of trying to subordinate Canada, while Ontario Premier Doug Ford said the tariffs will backfire.
12: Americans are already feeling the pain because President Trump's tariffs are nothing more than a tax on the American people, raising the cost of everything from homes to food and making life more uncertain. For the tens of millions of Americans who depend on trade with Canada to bring home their paycheck. Canada did not start this fight, but we're prepared to win it.
11: The tariffs went into effect after trade negotiations with the Trump administration broke down on Friday. After the Supreme Court ruled earlier this year that some of President Trump's tariffs were illegal, tariff refunds have primarily been going to American businesses. NPR's Stephen Basaha reports shoppers are being left out of billions of dollars in tariff refunds because few of those companies are passing along the money to their customers.
13: Retailers shared the cost of tariffs with consumers mainly by raising prices. But the dean of Syracuse University's College of Law, Terrence Lau, says retailers are not sharing the refund because it's difficult to know how much more each shopper paid because of tariffs.
14: It's like the retailer stirred the tax into the batter. So once it's cooked into the cake, you can't just back it out ingredient by ingredient anymore because it's not separated.
13: Shipping companies like UPS, DHL, and FedEx are the exception here. They charge customers tariff fees and are now in the process of returning those fees to customers. Walmart says it's sharing refunds through lower prices. Stephen Basaha, NPR News.
11: The Trump administration celebrated its efforts to redefine education at a back-to-school-themed event at the White House Rose Garden yesterday. President Trump and Education Secretary Linda McMahon took part in the event. NPR's Jonaki Mehta reports.
15: President Trump kicked off his speech by touting his administration's efforts to ban transgender students from playing school sports and removing, quote, far-left extremism from the classroom. He also hailed what will soon become the first nationwide private school choice program.
16: 1 year ago, as part of the Great Big Beautiful Bill, we passed the Education Freedom Tax Credit, the largest ever expansion of school choice.
15: 31 states have already opted into the program, which will go into effect next year. The president also praised Secretary McMahon for her efforts to dwindle down the operations of the Education Department, which has been a central goal of the second Trump administration. Jonaki Mehta, NPR News.
11: The Dow futures were up 70 points. 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Nevada is suing the Trump administration over new rules that would cut the state's access to the Colorado River amid record low water levels. Paul Boger from member station KNPR has the story.
17: Under new regulations filed last week, the lower basin states, Arizona, California, and Nevada, have to cut their share by 1.25 million acre feet over the next 2 years. Northern basin states do not. The lawsuit claims the reduction unfairly slashes Nevada's legal right to 1.8% of the river water. John Ensminger oversees the Southern Nevada Water Authority.
18: The current plan put out by the federal government puts the entire burden of adapting to climate change, adapting to having less water on only 3 of the 7 states. So it's just completely unworkable.
17: The complaint also alleges that federal officials failed to fully analyze how the cuts would affect Nevada's economy. For NPR News, I'm Paul Boger in Reno.
11: Prosecutors in Taiwan have charged 9 people with illegally exporting high-end AI servers to China. One of those charged is from NVIDIA, while 2 others are from Supermicro. Authorities are seeking 5-year sentences for 4 of the defendants, one of whom is a manager at NVIDIA. In all, prosecutors say 74 servers were successfully sent to China. A separate attempt to ship 56 other servers was stopped. Advanced semiconductors, primarily made in Taiwan, have become a key point of competition between the U.S. and China. I'm Linda Kenyon, NPR News in Washington.
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10: Hello and welcome to the Arts Hour from the BBC World Service. I'm Nikki Beatty, bringing you a gorgeous gala of the best global arts and entertainment conversations from across the BBC and some cultural companionship. Coming up on today's show, British actor James Norton on joining the cast of the hugely popular Game of Thrones prequel, House of the Dragon. American star of stage and screen, Neil Patrick Harris, on his latest film, Sunny Dancer. It's set in a summer camp for teenagers with cancer. He says it's very funny. Lots of music artists today too. We hear from Grammy award-winning singer and actor Charlie XCX about the intentions behind her latest music. Swedish pop royalty Robin discusses Sexistential, her new album. Afrobeat legend Dele Sosimi on unearthing rare African recordings for a new compilation. And global girl group Cat's Eye, born from the TV reality show Dream Academy, talk about the pressure of coping with judgment on social media. That's not all, though. My guests on today's Arts Hour are the Booker Prize long-listed Mexican-American author Chloe Arregis. We'll be talking about her latest novel, The Shadow of the Object, later in the show. And we welcome back as our cultural critic, cineast and opinion maker Hannah Flint. Hannah, before we go any further, tell us something about an outstanding thing that's been on your entertainment and cultural radar this week, something that you want to recommend to the world.
20: Yeah, I've been really enjoying Furious, which is on Disney Plus at the moment. It is a kind of take on the true crime genre, but instead of focusing on, I guess, the victims of sexual assault, it's about a female serial killer who is exacting revenge for the experience by very powerful men. I think it's fantastic. I was surprised going in, but it's amazing.
10: I finished it.
20: Have you?
10: Yes, I won't say any more. But I read a very, very fine mind saying that this was prestige television like we've never seen before. I disagree. It's not prestige television, but it's so original.
20: Yeah, I'm not sure if I would say prestige. Mm. I feel like people throw it around.
10: Yes.
20: Like auteur, they throw that word around as well. But it's very, very, very good television.
10: So we are talking about what series?
20: Furious.
10: Thank you, Hannah. First then, the very versatile British actor James Norton makes a convincing and chilling villain. Watching him in the TV series Happy Valley or McMafia will prove that. He also gives good historical costume drama performances. Think War and Peace and Grantchester. On film, he's starred in Greta Gerwig's Little Women and Renato Marcus Green's Bob Marley One Love. And now he's entering the world of Westeros as Lord Ormond Hightower in season 3 of House of the Dragon, a prequel to Game of Thrones. The BBC's Nick Grimshaw asked James Norton about joining that universe.
21: The amazing thing is the fans. Like the reason any show, any successful film, movie, TV show is all because people pay attention, and this one gets so much love and loyalty, and that feeds into the scale of it and the attention to the detail and the money and the support you have. So I've never been on a set like it. I mean, the set builds were extraordinary. The armor, the sword, everything is kind of like pitch perfect. I mean, these kind of shows, you're so supported. There's so many people, thousands and thousands of people. So in a way, I felt like I was joining this like massive circus, but it was the sort of biggest, best, sexiest circus in the world.
22: Yeah.
21: And so you have all the kind of the stunts and the machines and the toys and everything else. So it's fun. It's a big old playground.
22: Yeah, and a real spectacle to be part of. Absolutely. Yeah, yeah. And does that help when you've got all these, you know, when you're walking on somewhere with a physical set and you've got, like you say, you know, these incredible costumes? It must help you embody who you've got to be for the day.
21: Yeah, I mean, for sure. My main set was this place called Tumbleton, which is like a 3/4 acre build. They basically built a town.
22: So nuts.
21: Isn't
22: it? I love that it exists like this. Yeah. I love that they build the sets.
21: Oh, it's incredible. Honestly, you could walk around the town. It would take you a good sort of 10, 15 minutes and you'd be going down different streets and, you know, every so often I'd find like a door and I'd open it and inside would be this incredible carving, you know, like someone has spent hours on this door. And I'm like, that's never going to get in shot. But for me, as I'm standing waiting to kind of enter the scene from this door, and I'm looking at it going, that actually lifts your game. And then when you release, and then you kind of do it, and it's an amazing experience, beautiful people to work with, and then you put it to bed and you come back to it. And then when it's released, that's when I was like, wow, this is global. Yeah. This is like nuts. I've never been memed so much in my life.
22: Congratulations.
21: Thank you very much.
22: So does it come with a lot of pressure, do you think, do it joining something like this? Or can you just sort of take it in your stride?
21: I think so. There's a lot. I think one of the pressures is that you're aware, you're never going to know as much of about the world as the like diehard fans. Mm-hmm. So you kind of have, that's a pressure you have to give up. You know, you
22: forget it.
21: You can research the characters much, like there will always be a team of people who just know so much more. Mm. So in a way, kind of relax and that's a pressure which I sort of tried to contend with and then gave up on.
22: So, I mean, your life is pretty full on. I mean, we've got a whole host of things that we need to talk about. Yeah. And I imagine a lot of script work, a lot of, you know, trying to learn stuff, and then obviously you have to perform it and exhausting.
21: We were shooting the Beatles movies for about 5 weeks in Barcelona.
22: Oh, nice. How was that experience for you? Can you tell us anything about it? Because I know it's still being shot, right?
21: The Beatles?
22: Yeah, not the band, the film.
21: Yeah. Well, it's films as well, films plural.
22: Films.
21: Yeah, it's four films. I mean, little bits and pieces. It's an
22: extraordinary... Come on, what have you got for us? Come on,
21: ordinary.
22: So you're playing the manager, Brian Epstein.
21: Yeah. I mean, there's not much I can say. The boys are extraordinary. Mm-hmm. They're playing a lot, all the tunes they're playing themselves, they've spent this incredible amount of time learning their instruments. Wow. Paul Mescal's playing the bass with his left hand, his flipped sides. They're really tight and they're having an immense amount of fun. Talk about pressure, House of the Dragon. You'd think, you know, the pressure on them is extraordinary. Mm-hmm. And yet credit to him, credit to Sam Mendes and the boys, that they've managed to maintain a playfulness, which is key for the Beatles. Because whenever you saw the Beatles interviewed or playing, they just were like messing around. They were just having the time of their lives. And these four actors are having, I think they're balancing the pressure and the enjoyment really well.
10: James Norton. Our Arts Hour critic and cultural commentator this week is Hannah Flint. Are you a fan of House of the Dragon?
1: I'm a watcher of House of the Dragon. I'm not sure if I'm a massive fan, especially as it feels like it's going exactly the same way as Game of Thrones when it comes to the female seeker of the throne.
10: So were you a throner or a throny, whatever you'd like to call yourself as a fan?
1: No, I watched it. I understood the series on its own back. I have never read the books. I have subsequently gone back and kind of gone on the fandom pages and Wikipedia to read up about things. Because actually with House of the Dragon, it's less a actual like prosy type of story. It's really a history of the Targaryens, which are the central house of the dragon.
10: Yeah.
1: So yeah, that's kind of where I've come from.
10: So, I mean, I know you haven't read these particular books, but would you be a nerd about the lore of a series in terms of an actor doesn't look like the description in the book and that sort of thing?
1: When the Harry Potter films came out and I saw the first one, I was very disappointed that a character called Pierce wasn't in it. And certain changes that they made to it frustrated me. I wasn't a fan of the films as much as I was a fan of the books.
10: Yeah.
1: So, but now I'm older, wiser, I hope. It doesn't really irk me as much because I've understand that TV can never truly be a carbon copy of such a dense book as the Game of Thrones, House of the Dragon, or the kind of films in the Song of Ice and Fire series. So I think we have to accept that there has to be some artistic license in order to get it onto the big screen or little screen.
10: Well, we know that he said that he is not going to be the next James Bond, but we do know he's playing Brian Epstein in these Beatles movies. There'll be four of them. They're directed by Sam Mendes. Are you excited about those?
1: No. For me, I'm not like a Beatles head. I'm not that I feel we've had so much Beatles stuff recently.
10: Here's the thing that interests me. The idea that there would be four films is quite something. Let's hope it sustains, each film sustains. I knew nothing about Elvis. I didn't care about Elvis. I didn't like Elvis's music, so I thought. And I saw Baz Luhrmann's film, and that was told more or less from the point of view of, not more or less from the point of view, that highlighted the role that the Colonel played in keeping Elvis in one place.
1: Yeah, he was the framing device.
10: Yeah, thank you. Thank you for that film vocabulary. But I saw Epic the other day, the actual concert film that Baz Luhrmann made. It is a masterpiece. Not only that, but I suddenly understood why people found Elvis attractive. And he wasn't singing when he was preparing for that Vegas concert. He wasn't singing just his own material. He was doing Beatles songs and he was just such a showman and so handsome and cheeky.
1: Yeah.
10: So I look back and I think, well, look, how many generations on? And I really was engaged with a film like that. So I'm wondering if there will be people who don't know anything about the Beatles or don't care, who might find something in this.
1: I'm sure there is an audience for it. There are going to be a generation of people growing up. I might have been introduced to the Beatles through their parents. I might not have seen like A Hard Day's Night, or I've seen the documentaries, or maybe they haven't sat down for like 10 hours of Get Back. Yes. I maybe lasted maybe like 30 minutes. I'm not a hardcore fan. So it's not that I don't think the films should exist. It's just not something that's particularly, I feel like we've had a lot of stories about white male musicians at the moment, and most of them are pretty average.
10: Sam Mendes, if you are listening, you have a lot to prove to Hannah Flint. Thank you, Hannah. The global girl group Cat's Eye were formed through the 2023 reality competition series Dream Academy, which aimed to create an international group based on the K-pop methodology. That's the intense South Korean training system that manufactures perfect pop stars. Cat's Eye have been very successful, Grammy nominated, and their hits include Gabriella, Animal and Gnarly. Originally a six-piece group with multiple heritages, the Venezuelan Cuban Daniela, Lara, Indian, Manon, Swiss-Italian Ghanaian, Megan, Chinese-Singaporean American, Yungchae is Korean, Sophia is Filipino. They're currently performing as four.
3: because Sophia and Manon are taking a hiatus to prioritise their mental health and well-being. And that's what we'll perhaps get a sense of as we revisit an interview the six of them gave to BBC News music correspondent Mark Savage.
4: As humans, especially as creatives and artists, we're not meant to take in that much feedback on our art. And that's something that social media inevitably like gives to you. It's all that feedback from all these people. You don't even know these people. They could be 9 years old with homework the next day for all we know, or someone who's in their late 70s for all we know. And they could say the same thing. It could be the worst thing that you read throughout the day, but that's the thing. You don't know who these people are. And they're speaking on you and they don't really know who you are. No human is supposed to receive that much feedback on something that they created. And so we're learning to sort of do what we want, work as hard as we can, know that we just did something that we love and try to stay off of that and not have that sort of be our validation or the reason why we do what we do.
5: It can get really heavy, I think. And I try to tell myself sometimes that I'm like, it doesn't matter. And like what people say, it doesn't matter. But we're humans. And if 1,000 people are like sending you death threats, it's jarring. You know what I mean? Even if it's not going to happen, like it doesn't mean anything. It's heavy and it's jarring.
4: We know that we signed up for being so public and just being out there for people to kind of like know so much about us. You know, it's a part of our job and we know it's a part of fame and just everything about being in the spotlight. But it doesn't change the fact that we are human. And I think a lot of people don't really,
5: they don't really
4: see celebrities that way. They don't really see people like that. They're kind of like, well, you signed up for it. Like, that's just what comes with fame. You know, as cliche as it sounds, you can be like, oh, spread kindness. Like, there's no need to like,
5: No, but seriously, it is the most valuable, beautiful, like, gift because we're not going through those pressures alone. And like, each one of us understands it. So there is nobody else on this earth that will understand
4: what it feels like.
5: What it feels like at all. So it's very special because it's tough.
23: You do all right as well, don't you?
5: Yeah.
23: Poems and lyrics and stuff. So far, you've not released anything that you've written by yourselves, but is that in the future?
4: Yeah,
5: oh, absolutely. 100%.
4: Yes.
23: What would you like the subject of your first self-written song to be?
5: Kind of like what we were talking about, the internet. I really want us to have a song about the internet. It's a universal experience that women go through. Like, we're always getting compared to each other, right?
4: Yeah.
5: But then being in a girl group, people see us as women to just, like, rank. And it's so bizarre to me. We get graded based on, like, how pretty we are.
4: Yeah.
5: Our singing skill, dancing skill. And then, like, they'll like, rank it up and give us, like, a percentage. To me, I think that that's so, like, dystopian. You know what I mean? Like, it's such a weird concept. And we see it so much. Like, if you just look up Cat's Eye on TikTok, you'll see millions of videos.
4: Like ranking Cat's Eye based on blah, blah.
5: Who's
4: ranking
5: the best? It's an interesting concept to make a song about. It resonates with us really deeply, but it can also be super universal because, like, people are always getting compared and women are always getting pit against each other.
3: Cat's Eye. Hannah, I thought it was important to hear that because since then, two members have temporarily stepped away from the group to focus on their mental health. And that kind of abuse online cannot help. So it throws up all sorts of questions for me around how we behave on social media, what we think is acceptable, how people can be affected. What are your thoughts?
24: Yeah, it's really disheartening that just because you are in a privileged position of fame, that you should be subjected to horrendous torrents of abuse. But it doesn't matter if you're, you know, in Cat's Eye, if you're an actor, or if you're a butcher, or like, you know, a teacher, because actually every single person might have some point in their life been targeted for a pylon, which is never fun. I've experienced that before as well, and it's never fun. And I've also inadvertently been a part of a pylon because you think that your tweet is just a drop in the water, but when they all come together, that's a tidal wave over that person, and it's really sad. So I think the difficulty here is that we need to start acting like compassionate, empathetic human beings again, just because there is a whole, you know, digital space between you and the person that you're speaking to. That doesn't mean they might not see it. And I think we need to start thinking about like how we would feel.
3: What would you say to the people who would reply, it comes with the job. If you're famous and you're on social media, you just have to put up with being slated, rated and hated. What would you say to them?
24: I think there's a difference between having, as a critic myself, my job is to criticize, but you're doing it in, I would hope, a way that feels conducive to understanding and learning about art. If you're just criticizing or ranking people based on the way they look, yes, or your preferences, that's just really dehumanizing. So I think that just because, yes, you are in the public eye, therefore you're going to be under scrutiny, do you need to be part in a scrutiny that is going to really damage someone's perception of themselves? I think it's an excuse. Sure, like if you're an artist, fame is a byproduct of it and you do benefit of it. I would argue, though, that so much of this comes down to how much are the people around them, their management, supporting and protecting them.
3: Death threats is something else entirely, and no one should have to cope with that. No. I need to say that. How do you feel about the way a band is formed? I mean, because there is a snobbishness, for want of a better word, around boy bands and girl bands created either by some impresario or, in this case, a reality show, instead of emerging organically. Does that make a difference to you?
24: Not really, because... Well, we talked about the Beatles. I mean, Ringo was not the original drummer. Pete Best was replaced because he didn't have as much personality as Ringo Starr. So, you know, there is an element once you get a management involved or a label involved, there is always going to be some manufacturing. I think what's interesting to me is the amount of pop stars you or pop bands you hear about where the songs that they've been given have been funneled by other hopefuls and have not been able to make good.
3: Yeah.
24: Ray, who I saw in concert this year, you know, she was under a label contract for several years, gave her songs to other people, but was never allowed to release an album until she had to buy herself out of the contract.
3: And now look, Grammy nominated.
24: I know, she's amazing. And maybe dating Michael B. Jordan. I mean, that girl keeps winning.
3: We love that. You're listening to The Arts Hour with me, Nikki Beatty. Afrobeat legend Dele Sosimi is a Nigerian British singer and keyboard player who began his career with the legendary Fela Kuti's band, Egypt 80. He's recently curated a compilation album called Unearthed African Recordings Volume 1, which includes rare recordings from the 60s, 70s and 80s from across the continent, sounds of high life, soukous, apala, benga and rumba music. When Dele Sosimi sat down with the BBC's Keris Matthews, he talked about the collaborative crate-digging process and how he got involved in the project.
0: Back in Nigeria, back in Ghana, and most of the African countries, it's all digitalized music. So any music that's on vinyl that has not had the luck to be discovered by the West and then digitalized,
3: yeah,
0: remains archived somewhere, on vinyl somewhere. So suddenly we just started thinking, look, there's going to be a whole
3: treasure trove
0: lost, yeah, if someone doesn't spearhead this.
2: Oh my gosh.
0: So, and then that's how it birthed. And
2: did you actually go on a plane and go looking for these wonderful recordings? Tell me you did.
0: Stephen Budd was mainly the guy, and Seamus Molly, and then he was like, Dele, let's do it. Okay, let's start researching. So I was listening, I was curating, doing this research, calling on friends, calling on experts. Look, yeah, look, I found this. Do you know anything? Anyway, now we've managed to locate a lot of the people who are descendants of those who are not alive and all that, and making them aware of the fact that, look, your family is going to be re-recognized again for what you're...
2: It's like the Ethiopiques kind of thing, or Habibi Funk, isn't it? It's like...
0: It is a joyful way to walk, actually, listening to so much music and trying to place the language, because there's that language thing. Like, that was Swahili.
2: 11 languages.
0: Yeah, Nuta Jazz was Swahili they were singing in, and... There's Lingala from DR Congo, and then there's so much more. And then from Nigeria, oh, wait till you hear this stuff from Nigeria.
3: Delis Osimi, and the album is Unearthed African Recordings, Volume 1. Hannah Flint, our cultural critic on this week's Arts Hour. What do you think about compilation albums? To my mind, in this day of streaming, everything can be a compilation,
24: yeah,
3: can't it?
24: 100%. I love a compilation album. I think nowadays what's interesting is with platforms like, say, Spotify, where you can have be listening to an artist and then it might create an album that is a compilation that is similar artists. Mm. I mean, I had a really great experience where I love Joni Mitchell and I was coming to an end of an album and then suddenly it automatically started playing La Bi Sifra. And so I had Blessed Telephone and I must have listened to that song like 100 times.
3: Ah.
24: I got so into La Bi Sifra and I've learned how to play Blessed Telephone on my ukulele. And one of the first songs I learned on the guitar was Crying, Laughing, Loving, Lying. But yeah, and like another one was like Tia Blake, and there's a song When I Was a Single Girl. So
3: the algorithm or the algo can actually be a really good thing.
24: It can be a good thing. I do think sometimes it can prioritize more established names than unknown. But, you know, I never heard of Tia Blake before and then I was listening to her music. So I think it can be great. But it's also, I guess, if it's someone who knows a genre well, like an album that you mentioned that was getting made, that seems to me like, oh, you're going to get a really valuable education in Afrobeats. Yes. So I'd probably look out for it.
3: Thank you, Hannah. That's as far as we're going for this part of the show. Don't go away, still to come. Grammy winner Charlie XCX, actor Neil Patrick Harris on his latest film, Swedish music star Robin, and I'll be talking to Mexican-American writer Chloe Arregis. The Arts Hour's back after this.
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3: Coming up in a moment, Charlie XCX on life and creativity post-Brat.
9: I hate this idea of like, oh, there's like right ways of doing things and wrong ways of doing things. Like that to me is like very restrictive. I like it to be very, very free and almost sort of embracing all the possible like stupid mistakes.
3: My conversation with the Booker Prize long-listed Mexican-American novelist Chloe Arregis and US actor Neil Patrick Harris on his latest film, Sunny Dancer.
12: BBC News with Emily Thomas. Iran says it's confident its trading partners will continue to do business despite the latest US sanctions. The measures target banks, businesses and countries trading with Iran and are meant to cut it off from the global economy. Pakistan says there's been significant progress in talks with Iranian leaders in Tehran. They're said to have focused on measures to prevent further escalation, the reopening of the Strait of Hormuz and ending the conflict. Continuing violence in Haiti is deepening concerns about elections planned for December. The UN says at least 47 people were killed in a gang raid on Kenskoff, a hillside community overlooking the capital. The British Prime Minister says he plans to travel to Washington with other European leaders next month. Andy Burnham will try to persuade President Trump to allow Ukraine to access Patriot interceptor missiles. The Sudanese army is reported to have carried out drone strikes on paramilitary positions in Yala, the capital of South Darfur state. It follows weekend attacks on RSF supply convoys in Chad and North Darfur. Fire crews in Nevada say they've brought under control about a quarter of the wildfire outside Reno. Officials, however, remain concerned that gusts of wind could drive the flames towards more homes. The Washington Post has been ordered to reinstate Karen Attia. The columnist was sacked over social media posts written following the killing of the right-wing influencer Charlie Kirk. An arbitrator found the newspaper did not have sufficient cause for her dismissal. The Australian Recording Industry Association says it's banning music primarily created by AI from the official charts. It comes after a cover version, which charted last month, was revealed to have used AI-generated vocals and drums. And a collection of costumes that once belonged to Freddie Mercury is to go on display in London. World News from the BBC.
10: Welcome back to the Arts Hour from the BBC World Service with me, Nikki Beatty. And if you've only just joined us, let me bring you up to speed. In the first half of the show, we heard from actor James Norton on joining the cast of House of the Dragon, Afrobeat legend Dele Sosimi on crate digging in Africa, and members of Cat's Eye, the girl band born from a reality show, on the downside of fame. Coming up in a moment, Charlie XCX on life and creativity post-Brat, my conversation with the Booker Prize long-listed Mexican-American novelist Chloe Arregis, US actor Neil Patrick Harris on his latest film Sunny Dancer, and Swedish pop queen Robin on her new album Sexistential. First then, Charlie XCX, the multiple Grammy-winning British singer-songwriter and actor. Her massive 2024 album Brat sparked a cultural phenomenon dubbed Brat Summer. It was the most talked about album of the year, and the cover's particular colour of green was everywhere. It was even used by the Democrat team during the US election campaign that year. Charlie XCX has since written the soundtrack for Emerald Fennell's film Wuthering Heights, made her own mockumentary, The Moment, and worked on a new album, Music, Fashion, Film. When Charlie spoke to the BBC's Nathan Shepherd about making this new album, he asked her whether she was deliberately trying something totally different or just following her instincts.
13: My pattern as an artist has always been that I kind of make these extreme pivots. I think just when it comes to Brat, you know, more people were engaged with that album than any of my previous records. And so I'm not really kind of like changing my pattern as an artist, really. I've always been this way. So I don't really feel that I ever have to intentionally do anything. I'm really just following my gut instinct with any of the work that I create. I hate this idea of like, oh, there's like right ways of doing things and wrong ways of doing things. Like that to me is like very restrictive. So the second it gets into that territory, I'm kind of like out the door, you know. I like it to be very, very free and almost sort of embracing all the possible like stupid mistakes and mistakes in general that can be made, because I think that's where you find the most interesting thing.
14: And
15: the new record, Music, Fashion, Film, it sees you again returning to work with longtime collaborators AG Cook and Thing Keen. What is it about the production work that, you know, you return to?
13: I can sort of come to the table with thoughts and, you know, think about the way I want to navigate my creative process. And I feel that it's been really awesome that I have these two collaborators who have been, you know, so open and supportive and really sort of down to kind of like go the distance with me, no matter what we're doing. And I think that's why we've worked together since, I think, like 2015 now. And so we just have such a language developed together. And when I was younger, the main thing I wanted, and actually one of the main reasons I even kind of got into music, I suppose, was that I wanted to find like friends. I wanted to find like my people, I suppose.
10: Charlie XCX and her new album is Music, Fashion, Film. Hannah Flint is our cultural critic today. Hannah, where does Charlie XCX and her music sit on your cultural appreciation scale?
24: I would say just above mid appreciation. Okay. I really loved Brat album. I also like the song that she did a while ago, I Love It, which is like a banger from 10 years ago, which is amazing, with Iconopop, I believe. I listened to this new album. I wasn't a particular fan. It didn't move me in the same way that songs like Sympathy for the Knife or Apples or 365 Party Girl, you know, that Brat was a moment. So with this one, I felt it it didn't quite lift me. All the stories and the kind of the anecdotal lyrics didn't really capture my attention in the same way. But I appreciate that she has been working diligently for best part of 15 years. And, you know, to see someone who seems to be quite authentically adapting, evolving who she is as an artist. You know, Madonna did that a lot.
3: I want to see her do something with her Gujarati heritage, yeah, because she has an Indian mother, Indian heritage mother.
24: I do find it interesting, though, that she is mixed. And, you know, she was starred in 100 Nights of Hero, and she played a character who's part of a family of Indian heritage. Mm-hmm. So her sisters are Indian. So it's like there she was able to actually embrace her heritage, yes, in this particular role. But it seems that she's kind of victim to the way in which the pop industry likes to whitewash artists in order to get ahead and not really get into that.
3: I know, it's so interesting, because if I was interviewing her, I would be so fascinated, yeah, by that side. But then that's partly my agenda as somebody who's also mixed heritage with, yeah, Indian. But I saw an interview where somebody said to her, why don't you talk about your Indian heritage? And she said, well, nobody's ever asked me.
24: And then what was the question? What was the response after that?
3: Well, nothing.
24: Well, that's yes, what I mean.
3: No follow-up.
24: I think there has to be a part where, yes, she should be asked, but I'm also wondering why she doesn't offer.
3: Mm, interesting. Charlie, let us know. The Arts Hour at bbc.co.uk email. You've written books, Hannah. You're a print and broadcast journalist and critic. Have you found your tribe? Were you even looking for a tribe?
24: It's interesting. Growing up, I always felt quite like an outsider, moving from London to Doncaster, and then also being mixed myself and not really having people around me. So it was more...
3: Just tell people who don't know what your mix is.
24: I'm half Tunisian and I'm half English, but I don't have relationship with my Tunisian family. So I was raised in a white family and environment. And yeah, so I think for me, it was kind of self-preservation, was trying to be friends with as many people as I could. Mm. And then now it seems that I think when you get older, you know, I always like the Drake thing, like no new friends. And so kind of I've managed to like whittle down my core team, who are
3: socially prune them.
24: Well, I think you only have about so much energy to give. But I would say that all my friends have some creative interest, whether it's musicians or it's screenwriters or playwrights, or in some vein where we can talk about stuff creatively. I wouldn't say I have a whole group of best friends who are critics. That's, I think it would be.
3: No, but they're all surrounded by art, yeah, and creativity.
24: Exactly.
3: Yeah. Thank you, Hannah. You're listening to The Arts Hour from the BBC World Service. Let's turn the spotlight on to writer Chloe Arregis now. Chloe is a Mexican-American novelist and writer who lives in the UK and is famous for prose that hovers somewhere between the real and the uncanny, the quotidian and the magical. Her first three novels, Book of Clouds, Asunder, and the Pen Faulkner award-winning Sea Monsters, earned her comparisons to German writer Kafka for their atmosphere and quiet strangeness rather than plot. Her latest novel, The Shadow of the Object, which is longlisted for the prestigious 2026 Booker Prize, making her the first author of Mexican heritage to make that list, takes us into the life and perceptions of Flora, who, after being bitten by her family's dog in Mexico City, forms a bond in hospital with an elderly German woman, Wilhelmina, who's a collector of magic lanterns, pre-cinema optical toys. Back in London, Flora's been asked to return Wilhelmina's treasured magic lantern to her son Max, and they begin a friendship. Those are the facts, but it's what's in between that is so affecting about this book. I'm still sitting with the feelings of this novel, and perhaps that's the point. I asked Chloe to, before we talked about the novel and her writing, explain and paint a picture of what a magic lantern is.
11: Well, they're wonderful pre-cinema optical instruments that were invented probably by a Dutch lens maker named Christian Huygens in the 1650s. And it's basically, if you can imagine, the most common ones are a tin box. The body is a tin square and then has a little chimney and a long lens and then inside two mirrors and a light source. And there's a little gap where glass slides are fitted in. and then the light source from inside projects the image on those of those slides onto a wall.
3: So it could be a little dog moving. It could be anything.
11: Yes. And so they started off painted yes. slides and more sort of archetypal figures and scenes. And then in the 1850s, photographic slides entered the market. So it could also be black and white. So but extremely atmospheric and mysterious.
3: Yeah.
11: And of course, you see a small slide, but until you see it projected, most of the detail is lost. So there's, and it just, the magic lantern has an extraordinary capacity for transforming a space.
3: Yeah.
11: And it's a shared illusion, which is wonderful.
3: The book begins with Flora being bitten by Diogenes, the family's dog, and he is an Alsatian or a German shepherd. He saw a disembodied hand, something unfamiliar, weird, and therefore threatening, and attacked it. So the perception that the dog had was his, but there was no threat. For me, that was a starting point for illusion versus reality in the book. But where did this idea for the dog bite come from?
11: Well, unfortunately, it's something I lived through. So,
3: is your hand injured? You can,
11: I did have three surgeries on this hand.
3: Oh, my goodness.
11: And so I don't think I would have probably written a scene like that had I not lived it. Mm. Because
3: where would that come from?
11: Yes. And then somehow I wrote it all down because it was such an intense and somewhat traumatic experience. But it took me many years to decide how I would use that material and how it could somehow relate to other themes and scenes I wanted to write about.
3: And it's in light and shadow that Flora first comes across Wilhelmina, who's in a wheelchair in the hospital corridor. She's been treated for pneumonia in hospital. She loves to smoke.
11: Mm-hmm.
3: Who inspired her, or what inspired you to write her?
11: She is sort of a composite of many friends of my parents in Europe when I was growing up, because my father's a poet, so I'd go to poetry festivals and I'd observe all these rather eccentric, extravagant Europeans.
3: Right.
11: So I think there's
3: There extravagant and eccentric Mexicans as well?
11: Yes, definitely. Yes, that's true. Many. Perhaps they don't seem as foreign to me as well.
3: Okay, yeah, no, good point. How much of what you describe, and I read this phrase that you describe your mental cinema, that's when you can't sleep. How much of that makes it into your books, and especially into this book?
11: Well, I think, I still suffer from insomnia, but now...
3: Do you like suffering with insomnia when it gives you creativity, though?
11: Well, that's the core of the struggle, because on the one hand, you don't want to give it up, but it is a very difficult condition to live with.
3: Yes.
11: And it takes its toll over time. But I'm also very given to sort of daydream. And so during the day, I often get ideas when I'm sitting somewhere and I'm meant to be paying attention, but my mind just drifts off. I'm not here, I promise. But,
3: I wouldn't mind if you did.
11: But so sometimes ideas come very much when I'm, sort of waking, in waking dream. Yeah.
3: And when you're in a moment where you have a waking dream, even though you might be supposed to be concentrating elsewhere, do you immediately write something down? And do you write longhand? Do you have a notepad and pencil or pen?
11: Always.
3: No typing?
11: No. Well, at home, once I have many notes in my notebooks, yes, I type them out and I rearrange them. But that's something, having a poet father, from a very early age, he said, write everything down as soon and always have a notebook and pencil with you. So
3: that's good advice. Actually, we should talk about your father, because he is a celebrated poet in Mexico, Homero Arregis. How did he influence or inspire you growing up, if at all?
11: Well, I remember seeing him always at his desk writing, and for many hours a day, and there was this sort of magical force field around him, and I had a sense that's something I wanted to do. And then he introduced me to so many of the writers I still read today. And one of the things he's often said to me, and especially with my previous novel, Sea Monsters, that was very much inspired by my adolescence in Mexico City, was suéltate, which means sort of loosen up or just be free.
3: Oh.
11: Because especially, not as much as people think, but each of my novels does contain autobiographical material. So one of the main challenges is how to bend and shape and mold that material into fiction and to something different, and not feel like you're betraying your past, if you use it differently and you change things, because right. it's actually very difficult. And it's taken me years, especially with the previous book, of just writing, just changing the narrative and taking that creative license. Yeah.
3: And do you think in English or Spanish or Dutch? What language do you think in?
11: Well, my Dutch is completely evaporated, but primarily English. But when I'm in Mexico, Spanish.
3: Right. But do you choose always to write in English?
11: I do, because, well, my father writes in Spanish. Mm. And then I very much felt I needed to form myself abroad and in English, another genre. And if I'd stayed in Mexico, I would always be the daughter of, and I very much did not want that. So right. it's very important to me to live and write in another language.
3: Mm. Yeah. I was just thinking about this, because it would be so easy to say the Mexican writer, but you're not a Mexican writer only. And I think the publishing world wants easy sort of categories. I think often bookstores and readers mm-hmm. do. So how do you feel about that?
11: Well, that's something I think about a lot, and I feel like I've often slipped through the cracks, because no country really has claimed me, because I left Mexico when I was 17, although I go back several times a year because my parents are still there and home is still there. But I read in English then, even though my mother's American, I only really lived there when I went to university. And then I've never set even a short story in the United States, so I don't feel like it enters my imagination at all. So right. I feel much more British, or yes. sort of pan-European Mexican.
3: Yes.
11: Recently they asked me, well, do you feel more British Mexican or Mexican-American? And I thought, well, actually, I feel more British Mexican. Mm. I've lived here longer than anywhere else. And apart from my accent, it's very much the English that I use.
3: Congratulations on being long-listed for the Booker Prize. It is so prestigious. And you are apparently the first person with Mexican heritage to be in that list. What does that mean to you, first of all? And then what does it

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1: It makes me feel part of something larger and sort of a cultural conversation that I was never part of before. So it's very exciting and surprising.
2: Chloe Regis and her latest novel is The Shadow of the Object. You're listening to The Arts Hour from the BBC World Service. The American actor Neil Patrick Harris went from child star to sitcom icon with his roles as the teenage doctor in Doogie Howser, M.D. and then Barney Stinson in How I Met Your Mother. He was Count Olaf in a series of unfortunate events and was chilling in the movie Gone Girl. He's also a Tony-winning Broadway star, a singer, writer, producer, and he's hosted the Oscars, the Tonys, and the Emmys. He can currently be seen in Sunny Dancer, a film shot in Scotland, directed by George Jakes and described as a coming-of-age comedy. It's set at a summer camp for teenagers with cancer and stars British actors Bella Ramsey and Earl Cave. Neil Patrick Harris explained the plot of and his role in Sunny Dancer to the BBC Sarah Cox.
3: It stars Bella Ramsey. They play a girl named Ivy who begrudgingly goes to a camp for kids with cancer. She's in remission. And I play Patrick, who's the president and the head of that camp. And then she does not have any interest in being there and winds up finding her tribe, falling in love. It's a real proper coming of age movie. But it's really funny. They get drunk. They get in fights. Cancer is the least interesting thing about the film. And yet when you watch it and you fall for all of these kids and learn about them, and then you realize sort of the fragility of life and how it can affect you, especially at that young age, it's a very moving film. I think it's great.
4: It's called Sunny Dancer. It is beautiful. Take your teens to go and watch it. You landed your iconic TV show, Doogie Howser, M.D. Mm. Your parents approved of the people behind the show because they also wrote the iconic Hill Street Blues. Is that right?
3: That's right. And L.A. Law. Stephen Bochco is his name. And my parents were both attorneys. And so they said we'd never want our child to be on a television show and have to move to California unless it was something like a Hill Street Blues or an L.A. Law. Yeah. And then that came around.
4: And it was huge. And because they were attorneys, do you think that's what helped keep your head screwed on a little bit? Or have you always been a kind of take it all in your stride kind of guy?
3: I think a little bit of both.
4: Yeah.
3: Yeah. Having parents that aren't wowed by the industry or a little bit skeptical and wanting to know sort of all angles of things. Legal parents are good that way. But also, I just love the process of working. I really love whether it's a film, being in Glasgow and filming in this brand new environment and meeting these new people, feeling like a tribe of gypsy people that are making some kinetic thing together, or whether you're on stage doing a play and all in the rehearsal space together, or a TV show where you're every week getting a new script with new lines and new jokes. I just think the process of entertainment is so creatively fulfilling for
4: me.
2: Hannah Flint, you've seen Sunny Dancer. What are your thoughts?
5: I appreciate that as a story that's, I guess, the most basic way of saying is a cancer-themed coming-of-age film. I like that it has rebelliousness to it. I think about Me and Earl and the Dying Girl. I also think about the Australian film Baby Teeth, which, again, we're both grappling with women going experiencing cancer, but also kind of finding themselves in ways that kind of go against the Fault in Our Stars sort of very sentimental way of doing it, lots of hospitals and all that. So I kind of like the fact that, you know, there was none of that in this. It was actually more of a summer camp film.
2: Well, because some people would think the mix of comedy and cancer is treading a sensitive line, but you think they do it successfully.
5: Yeah, and wasn't The Big C, the Laura Linney
2: TV show? I love that series.
5: Wasn't that kind of... I feel like when we take on dark subjects or kind of sad subjects of grief, oftentimes humor is the best way to process and kind of relate to it. So I think there's definitely having, you know, these group of kids having a, you know, an American-themed summer camp experience.
2: Well, this was going to be my question. So stories set in summer camp, it's a staple of American movies. Mm-hmm. How does it work being set in the UK?
5: I think it works fine because it's so specific. It's a chemo camp, right? And I worked at a summer camp

0: when I was 19.
1: In the UK?
0: In the US. I coached basketball in Camp Chenoa, which was in the Upper Adirondacks in New York. And one of the famous ex-counselors was none other than Ruth Bader Ginsburg.
1: You're kidding.
0: Yeah, yeah. It was a really great time experience. And it's where I first saw Wet Hot American Summer, which is the ultimate summer camp
1: movie. Yes. Yeah. Hannah, thank you so much. You're with the BBC World Service and this is The Arts Hour. Swedish singer, songwriter, record producer and DJ Robin has been variously described as pop's glittery rebel, queen of the sad banger and the 21st century's pop oracle. She began her music career as a pop star in the same vein as Britney Spears, became disillusioned by her record label not knowing how to deal with her, and so at the age of 25, she started her own Konnichiwa Records, famous for hits like Dancing on My Own, With Every Heartbeat and Call Your Girlfriend. She has a new album out called Sexistential. When Robin spoke to the BBC's Joe Wiley, she shared her delight in touring this latest material.
2: I think it's maybe like the most personal album I've made. And over the years, I've always written about my personal experiences, but it's been, you know, in a more abstract way. And I think on this record, I'm very specific. And that's always a risk, I think, and a vulnerable place. It wasn't even like the plan from the beginning. I just, you know, wanted to write pop songs and I wanted to produce them in a way that I was pretty sure of. But then the subject matter just kind of came while I was writing and it turned out to be something, yeah, more personal than what I usually do.
3: So some of the subjects that you're exploring on the record, what is it reflection of? What is it saying that's been going on in your life?
2: I think the first thing that I knew I wanted to somehow describe was this feeling of extreme contrast that I was experiencing. I was dating and going through IVF at the same time, and I was planning to become a parent while I just kind of like exited a really long relationship. And I didn't think I would write about those specific things, but I wanted to kind of like embody the extremes,
3: yeah,
2: the contrasts between the joy and the dark and the funny, weird things that happen to me. And there's a time in a lot of people's lives that maybe is recognizable by like you go through loss and you go through a period where you really have to kind of accept what your life turned out to be, mm-hmm, and maybe it isn't what you thought it would be. So the kind of like the scary aspect of becoming like a single mom, which was something I was really afraid of, also allowed me to be really free with a lot of things.
1: Robin and her new album is Sexistential. Hannah Flint, how do you react to music that reveals an artist's very personal experiences?
0: I love it. I feel music should be revealing. That's the whole point, is that I think from the very dawn of time, I think music has been a way to express community, express sadness, grief, love, joy. As I've mentioned, I'm a massive Joni Mitchell fan. All her songs is like she's bleeding out onto a guitar. So for me, it makes this feel like a truer connection to the artist.
1: I think, so Joni Mitchell, in my knowledge, doesn't have to label and signpost the pain. It's a little bit more poetic, I think, because think about Robin, one of her previous albums didn't get a US release because it included a song dealing with her having an abortion when she was a teenager. Mm. So when you've got something that literal, there's more room for censorship, first of all. Do you want layers of poetry or do you want the real information?
0: I don't think that there is a blanket way in which people should be able to articulate their feelings. You know, I think Little Green, a song by Joni Mitchell, is about how she gave up her child that she had for adoption. And yes, it's a bit more poetic, but there is some literalism in it. I think that if long as you like the song and it works, I think artists should be able to put out the music the way they want. I think it speaks more to senses than it does to what she wants to do. And you have every choice in your body to switch it off if you think it's TMI.
1: Thank you so much, Hannah. And that's it for this week's Arts Hour. Thank you for your ears and thank you to both my guests, Chloe Regis and Hannah Flint. For now, from me, Nikki Badey, studio managers Dave O'Neill and Emma Hart, and producer Oliver Jones, see you next week.
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9: Hello, welcome to the newsroom. I'm Ankur Desai. Iran says it's confident its trading partners will continue to do business despite the latest US sanctions to isolate the country.
10: We want to make clear that no one is above the reach of US sanctions.
9: There's mounting concern over Haiti's ability to stage elections this year after another mass killing by armed gangs. Fire crews in the US state of Nevada say they've brought under control about a quarter of the wildfire outside of Reno. And we go inside China, where the robot revolution is gathering speed. But are they coming for our jobs?
11: The robot can do anything.
12: In 2 or 3 years, it can do anything. Is this the workforce of the future?
11: In the future, we can use robots to make robots.
9: And is this a good tune or just AI slop? This one has had over 50 million streams. Despite that, Australia is banning AI-generated music from its charts. We've got all of that and more after this World News update.
13: Live from NPR News in Washington, I'm Linda Kenyon. As the US-Canada trade war heats up, so too have the insults and the rhetoric. As Dan Karpinchuk reports, President Trump criticized Ontario Premier Doug Ford on social media, and Ford fired back.
14: In a social media post, Trump referred to Ford as the, quote, less charismatic, intelligent, and overall unimpressive brother of the late, great Rob Ford. He was the former mayor of Toronto who admitted to smoking crack cocaine while in office and was caught in a series of drinking scandals. Premier Doug Ford was quick to reply.
15: I don't respond to a dictator like President Trump. I'm not going to take any advice off a guy that's the king of bankruptcies.
14: Ford went on to say Trump is actually taxing his own people through tariffs on Canada. Ford says he will throw everything he can at the Trump White House, even consider putting an export tariff on electricity to the U.S. For NPR News, I'm Dan Karpinchuk in Toronto.
13: California's highest court is weighing whether a sheriff broke the law when he seized hundreds of thousands of ballots earlier this year. Madison Ament of member station KVCR has the story.
16: Sheriff Chad Bianco of Riverside County took the ballots after last year's statewide election on redistricting to favor Democrats. Bianco, a Republican who was then running for governor, says he was investigating voter fraud. His attorney says Bianco had a warrant and acted within the law. But Sonny Walknin, an attorney for the plaintiffs, says a warrant doesn't trump California election code.
17: We argue today before the court that no one, not even an elected sheriff, has the power to ignore election rules and seize cast ballots outside the view of the public.
16: The court also heard a case about whether California's attorney general has the authority to tell Bianco to stop his investigation. The court has 90 days to issue its decisions. For NPR News, I'm Madison Ament in San Bernardino.
13: Crews have started to contain a wildfire in the Sierra Nevada foothills that has destroyed more than 30 homes. Richard Edwards is the fire chief with the Truckee Meadows Fire Protection District.
18: The fire is a little over 15,000 acres right now, but I am happy to announce that right now the fire is at 27% containment.
13: Chief Edwards called the fire human-caused, but added it is not yet known if it was intentional or unintentional. The number of residents under evacuation orders and warnings has been reduced to about 63,000. That's down from 90,000 over the weekend. The Trump administration is preparing to revoke the visas of up to 200,000 foreigners who have applied for or are currently seeking asylum in the United States. This would be the largest single mass revocation of visas in U.S. history and would likely face legal challenges. The State Department says the revocations would affect B-1 and B-2 visas issued between 2016 and 2026. You're listening to NPR. A federal mediator has determined the Washington Post did not have grounds to fire columnist Karen Attia over a social media post she made shortly after the killing of Trump ally and conservative activist Charlie Kirk. NPR's David Folkenflik reports the mediator also noted Attia had additional leeway as an opinion writer.
19: What happened to Attia occurred against the backdrop of tensions within the Post over personal expression by journalists on social media, a backlash against almost anyone critical of Kirk after his death, and the makeover of the Post's editorial section to be more Trump-friendly. Top opinions editor Adam O'Neill drew a line after she wrote on social media, quote, "refusing to tear my clothes and smear ashes on my face in performative mourning for a white man that espoused violence is not the same as violence." Attia says she's willing to return. The Post says it respects the arbitration decision, but hasn't committed itself to next steps. David Folkenflik, NPR News.
13: President Trump plans to visit Ireland next month, where he will attend the Irish Open golf tournament at his golf course in County Clare on the country's Atlantic coast. The tournament will be hosted at the Trump International Golf Links Ireland in Doonbeg. The president will also mix in some presidential activities while he's in Ireland for the tournament. He will attend an event at the U.S. Embassy with workers there, and he'll also meet with business officials in Ireland. The White House says the trip is scheduled to take place on September 12th and 13th. I'm Linda Kenyon, NPR News in Washington.
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9: Hi, you're listening to The Newsroom from the BBC World Service with me, Ankur Desai. Welcome to the programme. After 6 months of military strikes since the US went to war with Iran, many would argue Iran is now in a stronger position, especially because of its hold over the Strait of Hormuz. Now the US is launching a new phase in the conflict with tough new economic sanctions that it hopes will cut off Tehran from the rest of the world. US Treasury Secretary Scott Bessent says it's the greatest financial offensive ever.
10: Iran now faces a very clear choice with only two paths before them. Complete global isolation and a subsistence economy, or a path back to normalcy with an opportunity to rejoin the global economy. Today we are launching Operation Economic Outcast to foreclose every other option available to the Iranian regime. We want to make clear here today that no one is above the reach of U.S. sanctions, that if they facilitate transactions and are part of the ecosystem that turns Iranian oil into money, into repression, they will be targeted.
9: Well, Iran has responded in defiance and says its trading partners would not bend to U.S. pressure. Its finance minister, Ali Madanizadeh, called it economic terrorism and says there is already a 2-year plan in place to deal with Washington's new sanctions. Let's get more details on this then with our chief international correspondent, Lise Doucette, who joins me live now. Lise, the U.S. placing sanctions on Iran, I guess it's not really a new strategy, is it? But it's one that predates President Trump. Is there anything different about this?
21: Iran is arguably one of the world's leading experts on how to circumvent and subvert sanctions. It's lived under one sanction regime or another, both American as well as international sanctions, for more than 5 decades. During President Trump's first term, when he pulled out of the 2015 landmark Iran nuclear deal, he went to what he called maximum pressure on Iran, which didn't work. Now, during what has been a 6-month-long on-off war, there has been the economic pressure has been described as economic fury. And now Scott Bessent, the Treasury Secretary, has announced this new plan, which he calls economic outcast. And it is largely targeting those countries who do deals with Iran, what are called secondary sanctions. Is the United States going to go after China, which at least before the naval blockade was buying up to as much as 90% of Iran's oil at a discounted price? Will it go after Chinese banks, after the small oil refineries known as teapot refineries? Even when Scott Bessent was asked about why he hadn't announced specific measures and hadn't even mentioned countries, he said, I don't want to blow up the financial system. And finally, countries who are very close allies of the United States, including Pakistan and Turkey, depend on their relationships with Iran and are highly unlikely to do anything to harm that.
9: Lise, Iran is defined, but it seems to be more bad news, though, for people there living there under such economic oppression. So, you know, they're the people who are living already with the devastating effects of war. What is the impact on them?
21: Staggering. We were stunned when we went to Iran last year after the 12-day war against the Israel and the United States, where inflation was running at a staggering 60%. And bear in mind that in many countries around the world, rising single-digit inflation is of huge concern. Now, economists are saying that inflation is actually running around an unbelievable 82%. When we were there in June speaking to young people on the streets, they talked about their concerns about joblessness. Millions of jobs had been lost in Iran, not just because of the war, but also because of the months of a near total internet blackout. So there's no denying. And in fact, Iran's president, Pezeshkian, the lead negotiator, Mohammad Bagher Ghalibaf, have both spoken out very publicly and said Iran is suffering economically. But what is equally clear is that it will not submit to American pressure. And in fact, this morning, most observers who know Iran say it is unlikely to capitulate and instead may escalate.
9: Okay, Lise, as always, thank you so much for your time. Our chief international correspondent, Lise Doucette, reporting. A brutal attack on a farming community in Haiti has once again highlighted the instability there and increased concerns over the safety and even the possibility of democratic elections, which are planned in December. At least 47 people were killed in a gang raid on a hillside community close to the capital of Port-au-Prince, which is controlled for the most part by a coalition of armed gangs. Many of the dead were people who'd been sheltering in a church in Kenshof.
2: I saw 45 to 50 dead people with my own eyes, not counting those they took away with them and those who are still missing. Those who died were young people who were the future of this country.
3: We live in humiliation. The government have nothing for us. They do nothing, nothing for us. The blood of the population does not stop flowing in Kenshof. We can't take it anymore.
9: Well, our World Affairs correspondent Paul Moss joins me in the newsroom studio now. Paul, I mean, accounts of this attack paint a horrific scene as well. And in many parts of Haiti, and certainly in this community, extreme violence is certainly part of everyday life, sadly.
22: It is. I mean, Kenshof has suffered particularly simply because it's in a what's considered a strategic position. It looks down over Port-au-Prince, the capital. It also looks down on some of the roads that go in and out of the capital. So gangs feel that if they can control Kenshof, they control a lot of what goes in and out. But yes, sadly, what happened there is all too typical. I mean, one thing that's typical, Kenshof has a police station. And by the accounts of some of the residents, there were police who tried to intervene. But in the end, they proved completely ineffectual. And as we've been hearing, dozens of people were killed. But Haiti is a country where, yeah, there are police, there is an army, there's some semblance of government. But they actually have almost no power. And the country is effectively run by gangs. And what's awful is this is nothing new. I mean, the current wave of violence began when the last president was assassinated, Jovenel Moïse, in 2021. But, you know, I don't want to give you a long history lesson, but Haiti has never really had a chance, someone would say. This is a country that when it got independence, France gave it a huge debt in compensation, which it took most of its independence years to pay off. Then it was ruled by one of the cruelest dictators I think the world has seen, a man called Papa Doc Duvalier. It's a country which suffers from earthquakes, has had a cholera outbreak. It is beginning, or maybe he has already started to look like, I'm afraid, something I've had a dystopian movie where there really is no central power and the place is run by marauding gangs.
9: Now, Paul, a new UN gang suppression force has been building up there, but previous UN attempts have failed. So is there a hope that a new one could make a difference when it is fully assembled?
22: Yeah, I mean, gang suppression force, it has this sort of optimistic ring about it, but as you suggest, this is just the latest attempt to control things. I mean, first of all, this gang suppression force, when it gets its full complement of police and soldiers in, it's supposed to be in October, it'll be 5,500 people. Now, just to put that in perspective, we're speaking in London, a very calm city by international standards. There are 50,000 police and support staff to control this city. They're talking about 5,000 to control the whole of Haiti, a country which is in, as you've described, a violent chaos. And there have been these sort of forces before. We had the multinational security force that was supposed to be built up by Kenya. That was supposed to control the violence. In fact, they never reached the complement of people. They never had the staff that they needed. And before that, there was a UN stabilization mission in Haiti from 2004, I think, yes, until 2017. The legacy of that is all around. So I don't want to be pessimistic, but you can understand why people in Haiti are very sceptical about whether this is going to achieve any more than previous ones have. I saw an awful quote from the writer P.J. O'Rourke. He said, Haiti is a country where everyone has hope. They hope that they can leave. And that's where I think we are today.
9: Yeah, Paul, good point to leave it on for now. Thank you so much for your time. Our World Affairs correspondent, Paul Moss. Now, more than 200 million people live in Brazil, and more of them are becoming gamblers. Online betting has truly exploded, and the self-help group Gamblers Anonymous says it's receiving thousands of calls each month. Politicians are worried. In recent years, restrictions have been introduced, but the government says it wants to do more. Bob Howard reports from Sao Paulo.
0: My name is John. I'm a compulsive gambler. And when I discovered poker, I think I discovered the best thing of my life that will fix all my problems.
1: John works in IT and is in his early 40s. He comes from Rio de Janeiro, but now lives in Brazil's biggest city, Sao Paulo. Like millions of other people in this country, he has a gambling habit.
0: I used to travel a lot to the US, and in a weekend I enter there and I spend $75,000. And I spend a lot of money off my wife, I destroy her credit card, so I was completely out of control.
1: John's taking part in a Gamblers Anonymous meeting in a Sunday school classroom attached to a church in Sao Paulo's financial district. He didn't want us to use his real name because he doesn't want to be recognised. There are about a dozen people attending so far, mostly men. Hermano Tavares is a psychiatrist and also an associate professor at the Federal University of Sao Paulo, where he runs a clinic which helps around 300 patients a year who have been diagnosed as being clinically addicted to gambling.
4: And we're talking about 2.1 million people needing treatment today.
1: And those are just people with a clinical diagnosis. If you look at the people with moderate or severe problems, those who have financial, emotional or relationship problems from gambling, the number of people impacted reaches 7.5 million.
4: Do you think there will be enough psychologists and psychiatrists in the world to treat that? I don't think so.
1: Although most of the people Professor Tavares treats are men, there are increasing numbers of women suffering from addiction as well. Rosangela, a businesswoman in her early 50s, told me about her addiction issues.
23: After the new year, I started losing. I took loans from three different banks and was still hiding from my family. Sometimes they would say something and I would laugh and reply, "Are you crazy? I am not gambling." I couldn't work. My business was suffering. I didn't eat properly anymore. I didn't shower. I went so far as to say that I had a constipation problem to justify why I was spending so much time in the bathroom. In fact, I was gambling.
1: A new law means gamblers can register their ID cards with betting companies to block themselves from sites if they're becoming addicted. Rosangela has asked to be blocked. She's made good progress, but she doesn't feel yet in control of her addiction. Bruna works with Professor Tavares and is a supervisor of the outpatient clinic. She fears the number of women gamblers suffering addiction issues may soon equal the number of men.
5: There has always been a demand for women to undergo treatment, but the profile was older women who played more bingo games. After the legalization in 2018, we observed a change. So 10 years ago, 25% of our patients were women. Now it's around 40%.
1: President Lula's government started regulating both sports betting and online casinos at the end of 2023. That's brought in large tax revenues and somewhat reduced the number of people gambling illegally. It's restricted gambling ads and it's trying to reduce the exposure of children to advertising. But critics argue that more needs to be done to try and halt the increasing addiction to betting of more and more Brazilians.
9: Bob Howard reporting from Sao Paulo. You're listening to the newsroom from the BBC World Service. Fire crews in the US state of Nevada are still battling fires that seem to threaten the city of Reno. Inside the Reno Sparks Convention Center, hundreds of Hawk Fire evacuees are waiting for word on when they can safely return home. John Hanbury is a Reno wildfire evacuee.
6: The flames were pretty close to my house. And the smoke was really thick, but we have no idea if our house survived or not. So, yeah.
7: I guess just emotionally, how are you coping right now?
6: I'm all worried.
9: Our North America correspondent, Shami Khalil, gave us this latest.
8: There has been some significant progress when it comes to the Hawk Fire, which has been raging through those Sierra foothills near Reno since Saturday now. It remains at 15,000 hectares, but the significant change is that the containment now has gone from zero to about 27%. So they have contained more than a quarter of that fire. I think the concern remains its proximity to residential areas, the fact that it starts on the hills and then with great speed and ferocity just tumbles down on people's and near people's homes. We know that some residents have been allowed back to their properties, but the general atmosphere is very, very tense. People are still on edge. The National Guard is still being deployed, taking control of evacuated areas. Tens of thousands remain under evacuation orders. But even though the people did return home, those people have been told, if you get that call, if you get that message, be ready to go again. And I think, you know, throughout the day, we've just seen extraordinary pictures, really, these orange walls of flames racing down the hills, coming into people's homes, people driving through smoke, trying really to outrun the fires to get to evacuation centers. And then you see these slopes completely blackened. And the question that they haven't been able to answer is when exactly it started and how it started. Was it an accident? Was it an act of arson? Did someone deliberately start that? And when one of the officials was pressed in the latest press conference, he said, look, up until now, it remains undetermined. But they were very quick to say that it was started by someone, that this was a human act, but they still don't know the motive, if you will, or if this was an accidental fire.
9: Shama Khalil reporting. China's robots sing, they dance, and they run marathons. But the real robot revolution is taking place in the country's industrial heartlands. China has more robots working in its factories than the rest of the world combined. The country has spent hundreds of billions of pounds to transform its workforce, and President Xi has made it an economic priority. But what impact will this have, and are these robots coming for our jobs? Our China correspondent Laura Bicker reports.
24: Chinese factories echo with a rhythm created by both man and machine. These robot arms need human hands. They drill, they check. But some of this human workforce could soon be replaced. Engineers are creating a new human-sized robot.
25: I think he needs a smile.
26: Needs a smile? Daddy?
24: Yeah. For now, its hands can only do basic tasks. But Peng Kai from CRP Technology has ambitious plans.
27: 2 or 3 years later, the robot can do anything.
25: Really? in 2 or 3 years, it can do anything. Is this the workforce of the future?
11: In the future, we can use robots to make robots.
24: Machines can work 24 hours a day and don't ask for a pay rise. We were offered a tour of Leap Motors, a leading electric vehicle maker in Hangzhou. Only a few engineers are here to check things are okay. 90 seconds. I'm told parts of the car can be welded together in just 90 seconds. There are more robots working in China than the rest of the world combined. And as you walk along the length of this production line, you can see there's a robot for every single task. It's efficient and it's continuous. But behind the scenes, there are still a row of workers helping to do the final touches. But for how long? Sal Yi is vice president of Leap Motors.
12: Some of our workstations are already fully automated. I think the day that all cars in China are made by robots will come very quickly.
24: China needs robots as its workforce is getting older. By 2030, around a third of the population will be over 60. But the speed of this transition is key. Around 120 million people still work in manufacturing. If China moves too quickly, job losses could follow. The school bell ushers a new generation of robot engineers to class. There are 7,000 students at Hangzhou Technician Institute, and they come here from the age of 15. They learn how to work in leading Chinese industries, from aeronautics to processing rare earth minerals. Two of the class are trying to reboot a robot arm alongside teacher Chen Tianyu.
11: Some students will ask me, "Sir, teacher, one day what will happen?" I say, "I don't know. The technology is changing so fast."
24: So the robots are coming. President Xi is betting on this new technology to power his country's next economic transformation. What's still unclear is whether they'll make life easier or more prosperous for people, rather than simply replacing them.
9: Laura Bicker with that report. OK, let's finish the programme with this.

0: And that's a cover of Madonna's Like a Prayer by the Australian DJ Josh Fawaz. Now, it's proved to be very popular down under, where it's been streamed almost 50 million times. And it's a version of the song which relies heavily on AI, using it for vocals and drums. But now from this week, Australia's Recording Industry Association says it's banning music primarily made by artificial intelligence from the country's official charts. Our correspondent in Sydney, Simon Atkinson, told us more about the new rules.
1: It's a very fast-changing industry, and what this ban is seeking to do, it's not saying you can't use any AI in music. I mean, AI has been used in various forms for a long time. We think of Auto-tune, perhaps that lyric in the Cher song Believe, perhaps the most famous example in the recent, not even that recent years, is it? But it's talking specifically about when it changes the nature of music, and what it's saying that all songs now, they must be substantially human-made to be eligible for the charts. So it can still be used for things like drum machines and that kind of thing, but the vocals and the songs must be written by a human, the vocals must be human, the lead instruments must be performed by humans. And if that's not the case, then they won't be eligible for the charts. I think one of the interesting comments we've had already from one of the leading Australian electronic dance groups called Peking Duck, they actually remixed one of their songs quite recently on social media and gave it a kind of a over-the-top AI version and kind of captioned it. This is what happens when you re-record your own song with AI, so the Australian radio will play it again. Because, you know, people have latched onto it, but one of the band members speaking to a local media today, they talked about AI-generated music removing the human experience from life. And in Australia, you know, it's kind of trying to lead the way in a lot of these things. It, of course, brought in a social media ban, which has been copied in many parts of the world. Prime Minister Anthony Albanese promised a lot of more protection from AI for Australian creatives. But yeah, look, you can see why musicians might be leaning in on it. And of course, there's nothing to stop them still doing that. It just means that they wouldn't be eligible to be in those charts. It's going to be up to the artists, by the way, to declare when they've used AI. So they submit it to be considered for the charts, and they're supposed to list what kind of artificial intelligence has gone into it. But the organisation which runs the charts has said that if down the line they find that AI was used and it hadn't been declared, they would recalculate the charts, and if it happened to get to number one, well, they might well ask for the little trophy that you get to be given back.
0: Simon Atkinson reporting from Sydney. Just a reminder of the top story. China, the biggest buyer of Iranian oil, says it's opposed to illegal unilateral sanctions after the US said those who do business with Iran would face consequences. Okay, that's all from the newsroom team with me, Ankur Desai. Thanks so much. Enjoy the rest of your day.
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6: Coming up on Business Daily on the BBC World Service, what does drought on the Danube mean for Europe's energy supply? The river is experiencing its lowest water levels for 30 years, and some power plants have cut capacity, whilst others have shut down altogether until the river levels improve. So what does that mean for the energy sector? Find out with me, Hannah Mullane, after the World News.
7: BBC News with Jane Steele. China says it opposes illegal unilateral sanctions after the US warned that countries that continue to deal with Iran would face consequences. Beijing said economic warfare and maximum pressure tactics only fueled future conflict. Pakistan says there's been significant progress in talks with Iranian leaders. They're said to have focused on measures to prevent further escalation and reopen the Strait of Hormuz. Continuing violence in Haiti is deepening concerns about elections planned for December. The UN says at least 47 people were killed in a gang raid on Kenskoff, a hillside community overlooking the capital. The British Prime Minister says he plans to travel to Washington with other European leaders next month. Andy Burnham will try to persuade President Trump to allow Ukraine access to Patriot missiles. Anti-corruption police in Armenia have arrested the former president, Robert Kocharyan, and one of his sons. Searches are underway in multiple residences and businesses belonging to the Kocharyan family. Earlier, the Prime Minister publicly challenged his other son to account for his millions. The Sudanese army is reported to have carried out drone strikes on paramilitary positions in Nyala, the capital of South Darfur state. It follows weekend attacks on RSF supply convoys in Chad and North Darfur. Thousands of Muslims in Indonesia have gathered for a public prayer for rain in the capital of the wildfire-hit South Sumatra province. The Washington Post has been ordered to reinstate Karen Attia. The columnist was sacked over social media posts written following the killing of the right-wing influencer Charlie Kirk. An arbitrator found the newspaper did not have sufficient cause for her dismissal. The Australian Recording Industry Association says it's banning music primarily created by AI from the official charts. It comes after a cover version which charted last month was revealed to have used AI-generated vocals and drums.
6: A fast-running stream in the Black Forest in southern Germany. It might not look or sound like much, but this tiny stream will grow to become one of Europe's greatest rivers, passing through 10 countries and 4 capital cities before spilling out into the Black Sea, more than 2,800 kilometres away in Romania. It is the Danube. More than 80 million people live within the Danube River Basin and rely on it for drinking water, commerce or energy. And for energy, it's vital for hydro, coal-fired and nuclear. This summer, severe drought has reduced water levels along the river to their lowest for 30 years, the most extreme drop being recorded in Budapest, Hungary, where levels plunged to 23 centimetres. Flow rates are low too, with two-thirds of the river seeing their lowest rates in 34 years, according to the European Climate Change Observatory, Copernicus. This all threatening Europe's energy supply. This is Follow the Money on Business Daily from the BBC World Service. I'm Hannah Mullane, and this week we're following the Danube, looking at the economic consequences of drought along its banks and the impact on energy supplies in the heart of Europe. We start along the Upper Danube in Germany and Austria, where the river is used to power hydroelectric plants. This is where the river is at its fastest as it tumbles through the mountains. There are 59 dams just on the first 1,000 kilometres of the river. Hydro accounts for about 60% of Austria's electricity generation, and about a third of that comes from the Danube.
8: My name is Florian Seidel, and I'm the spokesperson for Verbund, which is Austria's leading electricity utility.
6: Verbund operates plants right along the Austrian stretch of the river.
8: I am here at the Greifenstein hydropower plant that's 20 kilometers west upstream of the capital Vienna. It's one of 9 hydropower plants at the Danube within Austria's borders, and it provides electricity for 400,000 households each year. Downstream below the dam, you see there that the level of water is far below its usual level. Sandbanks have emerged and rocks that normally are covered with water, you can see them. The Danube below the hydropower plant is at least 1.5 meters lower than it should be. So we have ships and also some cafes that were built in the river inside. They are also on the dry land.
6: And how does it compare to what you normally see at this time of year?
8: Nobody, no man alive, no colleagues have ever seen such things. This is the visible effect of the man-made climate crisis. The Danube gives us normally, in a normal year, in this season, 2 million liters of water each second. That's really a huge amount. But because of the drought, we have just about 600,000, just a third of the volume the Danube brings normally in this season. Normally, we have the melting of snow in this season, in the summer, and the summer is the most intense generation season for the hydropower, normally. But we are not in normal days. And if you know that in Austria, the hydropower is the most important source of electricity, you can imagine how difficult this is for us.
6: So what does it mean for generation then? How much less are you able to generate?
8: We lose about 30% of our normal level of generation. So that means that we are dependent on electricity imports. Austria is in the middle of Europe. We are strongly connected with grid to our neighbors, and therefore we don't have any problems in supply. But we are dependent from foreign aid. Some of our gas power plants just run out in emergency cases, and we would have been better if we had more solar and more wind energy in Austria. Austria relied always on hydropower, and we have never faced a crisis like this. And so this will be the key for the future, to build up more wind power, more solar power, and of course more storage facilities.
6: So is that changing already then? People are thinking that this could become a more regular thing, the drought happening in the summer, and therefore you're going to have to change how you generate the electricity.
8: Yeah, we hope so. People don't like windmills, but we need electricity. We need to get rid of fossil fuels, because otherwise we won't manage the energy transition and the climate crisis.
6: So other than changing how you generate the electricity, is there anything else you can do in this scenario to boost that production, or any changes that you can make?
8: No. Alas, we are not able to do anything against the drought, as well as we are not able to do anything against the flood. We are just dependent from the water which is coming from the western mountains of Austria, from Tyrol, Bavaria. And if it doesn't rain there, if there's no snow for melting, then we don't have any water at all.
6: And what's the impact on prices? If you're having to, you say, import more electricity because you can't generate so much from the plant, does that mean that people are going to pay more for the energy?
8: Maybe in the future, not in the moment.
6: So it's not impacting prices for individuals, but it is impacting how much profit you guys can make as a business, isn't
8: it?
6: Because in the first 6 months of the year, you've lost, I think it was around 370 million euros. That's a big chunk of money.
8: That's correct. We have to face two problems. One is, of course, the lack of generation, of our own hydropower generation. And the other was a decline of wholesale prices in Europe.
6: Florian Seidel from Verbund in Austria there. And our producer Gideon Long is here with me. That's a massive figure from Florian. Verbund made 370 million euros less between January and June than it would have done in a normal year. That's over $400 million.
9: Yeah, it is a big figure, and Verbund is not alone. So in July, Italian energy company Edison cut its earnings forecast for the second time this year. And that's in part because it says it generated 27% less electricity from hydro this year compared to last year. And a lot of that is due to low water levels in the Alps. And the big international bank ING has forecast that drought in Europe will shave at least 0.3 percentage points off economic growth in Germany this year. That's due mostly to low water levels on the Rhine. So this is by no means restricted to the Danube.
6: From Austria, the Danube sweeps eastwards through Slovakia, Hungary, Croatia, and then Serbia, home to the massive Iron Gate hydroelectric dam, which straddles the country's border with Romania. It's the biggest hydro plant on the entire river, and as in Austria, the drought has been devastating. Gideon is back with us. What's been going on?
9: Yeah, so in a normal August, Hannah, around 4,000 cubic metres of water flow through the Iron Gate plant every second. This year, just 1,350. We contacted the company that operates the Serbian side of the plant, state-owned EPS, and it told us that Iron Gate is generating less than half of the electricity it usually generates at this time of year, which is really bad news for Serbia because it relies on hydro for around a third of its electricity needs. And as a result, the country's having to lean more heavily on coal-fired plants.
6: Now, coal-fired plants should be okay, right? They don't need water to make electricity.
9: Generally, they don't. But for one coal-fired plant in Serbia, the lack of water has been an issue this year. This is the Kostolac plant in eastern Serbia. It's on the Danube and it uses water from the river for cooling. And for a few days in July, there just wasn't enough water to cool the plant. So output at one of its units was reduced by a third. Like the Iron Gate hydro plant, Kostolac is operated by EPS. And in an email to us, the company described the energy situation in Serbia as highly challenging. But it says it has managed to increase production at some of its other plants and that as a result, electricity supply to households and businesses in Serbia remains stable.
6: Well, that's good to hear. This is Business Daily from the BBC World Service. I'm Hannah Mullane, and today we're following the Danube as it flows through 10 countries, all impacted by low water levels on the river. So we've looked at hydroelectricity on the Upper Danube and the coal-fired plant Kostolac in Serbia. But there is one other source of energy which relies on the river, and that's nuclear. Both Hungary and Romania have nuclear plants on the Danube and they use its water for cooling, and both have faced massive problems in recent weeks. In Hungary, the authorities have had to shut down most of the Poch nuclear plant, and that's a big deal. Laszlo Szabo is the director of REC, an independent research centre in Budapest, specialising in energy, water and environmental economics.
10: The nuclear power plant is giving 35 to 40% of the production of the Hungarian electricity, so a very significant portion of that.
6: So how many units were turned off or reduced because of this drought this summer?
10: We had to shut down 80% of the units. This was the first time in the lifetime of a nuclear power plant that they almost had to shut down all of the units.
6: The government was so worried that it ordered in helicopters to drop a load of 2-ton concrete blocks into the river in a bid to increase the water level around the plant. They also sank two big barges on the Danube for the same reason. Here's Hungary's Prime Minister Peter Magyar speaking on the 12th of August.
11: The water level is dramatically low along the entire length of the Danube and no significant rainfall is expected in the catchment areas for the next few days or weeks, which could mean that the problem persists for months. And based on historical data, another drop in water levels could occur in the autumn. We could pay a serious price for this. The complete failure of the Poch plant would mean a cost of at least 50 billion forints per month for the Hungarian budget and would put the Hungarian economy and our companies in an extremely difficult situation.
6: 50 billion forints, that's about $160 million every month. In a bid to save energy, the government ordered a ban on electric-powered freight trains running during peak hours, and they also switched off decorative lighting on Budapest's iconic parliament, the Buda Castle, and Chain Bridge at night to save energy, as well as asking households to use less energy in the peak evening time. So how have Hungarians responded?
12: We don't even have air conditioning, so that's a huge saving on energy. And, for example, we don't mow the lawn, which saves energy. It's a meadow garden. It looks very, very, very dry, but it's still better than just this very short grass, which doesn't grow in the last 2 months, really. We are very conscious about having very short showers, and also we save the bath water, flushing the loo with bath water. We try to use very little water for washing up. So everywhere what we can do, we do. And it, on another hand, it's very nice feeling to see that a little bit more conscious, we can do a lot.
13: I was trying to not to turn on my AC between 6 p.m. and 9 p.m. as it was recommended. That was the thing that I did personally. And I was, paying attention to turn off the lights, not to turn on anything that was not necessarily. This is a very dangerous thing, and it's good. Getting just worse and worse, 5 years ago we did not experience a summer like that. Now we had twice or even three times extreme heat, over 40 degrees sometimes. And we know that it's just getting worse and worse, and we have to somehow plan for the future.
6: Further down the Danube in Romania, the military has been blowing up parts of the riverbank in a desperate effort to divert water towards their nuclear power station, Cernavoda. Alina Asani is the head of the Energy Systems Programme at EPG, an energy and climate policy think tank in Romania.
14: So the drought struck mainly at the two pillars that depended directly on water, and it struck both at once. The first one is hydropower, the second is nuclear, and our nuclear plant at Cernavoda sits on the Danube and uses river water to cool its reactors. And as the Danube fell to record lows, the plant had to shut down Unit 1 in late July and then Unit 2 in mid-August. So when both units run, Cernavoda provides around 20% of the country's electricity generation. Losing it removes a large reliable block of supply. So put this together and you get the picture from our early August.
6: In terms of cost then, if the government are having to maybe import more energy as a result of this, is it going to cost Romanians more for their electricity?
14: During the alert, households were asked to shift their usage away from the evening peak, running machines and dishwashers earlier in the day, for example. And of course, basic market principles apply here. When demand is high, prices rise, wholesale prices climb. So how much of that reaches an individual bill depend on how each household is supplied. Most customers are on fixed one-year contracts, but the underlying cost, once contracts renewed, of keeping the lights on generally does go up in a crisis like this.
6: Romania declared a state of emergency for energy for the whole month of August. Everyone was asked to reduce their usage. Streetlights were dimmed by a third, and lighting at night at landmark buildings and museums was switched off to save power too. Carmakers Dacia and Ford went into maintenance and halted auto production until the 19th of August to save power at their sites across the country. And other companies also agreed to reduce energy usage during peak hours. But that only goes part of the way to solving the problem. More energy imports were still needed, and that means more money. This year's drought has been a record breaker, and as we've been hearing, it's shown weaknesses in some of Europe's renewable energy infrastructure all the way along the Danube River, and will almost certainly lead to higher energy prices. Hungary and Romania have seen some of the most severe effects, so what do our experts think the future holds there? Lazo Szabo in Hungary and Alina Asani in Romania again.
10: So Hungary is trying to increase its share in wind generation, which will be a good solution because it might produce electricity during these evening periods as well. And the other diversification option, actually, it's not generation, but you can use storage. And we are starting to increase the capacity there because that is a nice solution in this situation, because in these evening peaks, they can provide some additional capacities for the consumers.
14: I would say storage is a crucial piece and is moving. So storage, the grid, completing the new generating capacity in the pipeline, so Romania's objective, and trying it all together with coherent policy. I will be maybe a bit optimistic on this. We say at EPG that we build half a system. August 2026 has given a clear diagnosis and a strong incentive to act, and the momentum is there. The future depends on staying the course and finishing what we've started, and I hope Romania will do that.
6: Some positivity from Alina ending today's programme. So a move away from renewable energy that relies on water and more investment in wind and solar, and a boost in energy storage as well as upgrades to the grid system seem to be the answer. Well, the drought has certainly been a reminder of what needs to change and may even speed up the process as governments across Europe see the real-world economic consequences of such extreme weather. That's certainly what Alina is hoping for in Romania. That's all from this episode of Follow the Money on Business Daily with me, Hannah Mullane. The producer was Gideon Long.

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0: BBC World Service and now Witness History with me, Jane Wilkinson. This is the story of how an abandoned photo album revealed the chilling normality of life at the Nazis' most notorious concentration camp, Auschwitz. In 116 images, SS officers are pictured laughing, singing and celebrating, while a short distance away, more than a million people, most of them Jews, are being murdered.
1: The emotions that you see, the callousness, the frivolity, the casualness of how they're approaching their work, that was not surprising to survivors. They were like, well, yes, of course. Do you really think they were going home and crying themselves to sleep every night? Like, they thought they were doing the right thing. This was what they wanted to do. And so, of course, they're having a good time at it.
0: Meet Rebecca Abelding, historian and archivist. In January 2007, she's in charge of examining potential new exhibits for the United States Holocaust Memorial Museum in Washington, D.C. And she's waiting for a package.
1: I had received a letter from an elderly man. He was a retired lieutenant colonel, and he had been, after the war, a member of the counterintelligence corps. So his job was to go into POW camps housing German soldiers and try to suss out who was a war criminal. He had found a photograph album in a closet, in a trash can, in an abandoned apartment in Frankfurt, and he had taken it home with him. And he was wondering if the museum wanted to see it. So, of course, I said yes.
0: But Rebecca is cautious.
1: There are just so few photos of Auschwitz. In some cases, families would destroy them, or SS officers wouldn't be photographed, or they would be killed or commit suicide at the end of the war. But when the album arrived, it was clear immediately. It was on the front page, June 21st, 1944, and that it said Auschwitz.
2: Surrounded by barbed wire, this was the end of the line for millions of enslaved peoples from all over Europe. Perished in the gas chambers of Auschwitz, the Nazi concentration camp east of Krakow.
0: Rebecca opens the album. The black and white photos, most just smaller than a playing card, are carefully pasted across 31 pages.
1: Oh, this is something here. There's a mystery to solve. And I immediately started looking for something that looked recognizable as being taken at Auschwitz. So I was looking for trains, I was looking for prisoners, and I didn't see anything like that. What I saw were photos of people attending parties, people attending ceremonies, the leisure time of people in uniform, smiling and looking at the camera. And then I noticed a face that I actually recognized, Joseph Mengele.
3: Mengele, the angel of death, was the most notorious of the Nazi concentration camp doctors. At Auschwitz, he was responsible for the deaths of 400,000 Jews and personally supervised horrific medical experiments, many of them carried out without anaesthetics.
0: Mengele's picture is proof that the men are part of the SS garrison running Auschwitz.
1: But they're not photographs of the atrocities the way that other photographs of Auschwitz are. They are photographs of what a good time they're having.
0: Officers are enjoying a picnic, sitting sunbathing, taking part in a group sing-along, lighting candles on a Christmas tree, and tucking into a dinner and fine wine. And it's not just men. There are several photos of young women, the camp's radio and telephone operators, relaxing at nearby Solihuta, an SS holiday resort in the Polish mountains.
1: The page is captioned, "Here gibt es Blaubeer," and "Here there are blueberries." And you see the women receiving bowls of blueberries, holding up their spoons, taking bites.
0: So it's like a work outing.
1: Yeah, it's a reward. Yeah, they were absolutely being rewarded for their services. Solihuta was mainly used for SS officers who had done a good job. There's an example where guards successfully discharged their weapons and murdered prisoners who were trying to escape and are rewarded with leave at Solihuta.
0: But for Rebecca, the series of pictures that most stand out include a row of coffins draped in Nazi flags.
1: And the caption reads, "The burial of our SS

0: comrades after a terror attack. American bombers who are trying to hit the nearby factories miss, killing a number of officers. And in all of the photos, you see the ceremony that they are putting into their funeral. You see flowers, you see widows, you see a long procession of men marching in honor of their fallen comrades. And it is so striking, the difference between the way they treat Jewish people and Jewish bodies and the way they venerate their fallen comrades.
1: Do you think any of the people that were photographed in that album, do you think any of them could possibly not have known what was going on?
0: No, I think they all knew.
1: But who did the album belong to? One face appears on almost every page. SS Obersturmführer Karl Höcke, adjutant to the Auschwitz commandant, who had also worked in other camps.
0: And Karl Höcke had experience with gas chambers. And so his job is to help his boss through the decisions one needs to make when one is operating a killing center. And these are photographs of what a good time Höcke was having. These are the things that he wants to remember of his personal time there.
1: For the next 8 months, Rebecca and her colleagues investigate the people in the pictures, trying to match faces to names. As well as Höcke and Mengele, there's Rudolf Huss, the camp commandant, and Josef Kramer, nicknamed the Beast of Belsen.
0: It really did feel like a detective story. But then very quickly, we were preparing for how the public was going to understand these photographs. Because there are no prisoners in this album, my colleagues and I were really concerned about, will people inclined to deny the Holocaust point to them and say, like, look, they could not have been murdering this many people. Look what a good time they're having. And obviously that is false and anti-Semitic. Behind the camera on the other side is the actual reality of Auschwitz, which is that it is full of tens of thousands of prisoners who are undergoing torture and starvation and cruelty day to day by the men who are in this album.
1: After the war, Karl Höcke is among the Auschwitz officers who finally are brought to justice in Frankfurt in 1963.
2: And already it looks like being the longest war crimes trial of them all, because these 20 rather ordinary-looking, balding, middle-aged men are no ordinary defendants. For nearly a year, witness after witness has come here to testify to the indictment of these men. They're accused of the murder of between 2 and 4 million helpless people.
1: And as the BBC later reports, Höcke is found guilty of aiding and abetting in murder and sentenced to 7 years in prison, despite denying any wrongdoing. Decades later, when his photo album is made public, his lies are even more obvious.
0: Karl Höcke always claimed that he had no idea what was going on. He was simply behind his desk all the time. But you see him in this album standing next to Rudolf Höss, standing next to Josef Mengele, standing next to Josef Kramer. So you're not rubbing elbows with those guys unless you really actually do know what's going on in the camp. And so you can't understand how the Holocaust happened by looking at the victims. You have to look at the perpetrators. This isn't a society where everyone's being brainwashed. This is a society where people are making choices to participate because it's easier, because they're being told that this is the right thing to do. And so we do need to look beyond the victims to understand how something like this can happen.
1: And that, for Rebecca, is one of the lasting impacts of the album, donated by a retired American soldier who wished to remain anonymous.
0: But when I reached out to talk to him about all the things we found out he had passed away. And so I feel really grateful that he decided to donate it when he did, because I think otherwise this is something that would have been lost to a landfill.
1: Rebecca Abelding is a historian at the United States Holocaust Memorial Museum, which has enabled the photos to be viewed online. A play, Here There Are Blueberries, is based on her discovery of the album and what it later revealed. She was speaking to me, Jane Wilkinson, for Witness History.
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4: Good morning. NPR's Michelle Kellerman calls Economic D-Day mostly a rebranded sanctions campaign. In public comments, Treasury Secretary Scott Bessent didn't mention China, the biggest buyer of Iranian oil. It's Morning Edition from NPR News. Fire officials in Nevada say a fast-moving fire was caused by humans. They haven't said if it was an accident. I'm Layla Faldin.
5: And I'm Michelle Martin. Also, a surrogate was carrying a baby with a heart deformity. His birth has led to a custody fight. And historian Jill Lepore asks whether we want to live in an artificial state where companies and technology have the power and people are turning into online trolls. It is Tuesday, August 25th. On this day in 2012, the spacecraft Voyager 1 became the first human-made object to leave the solar system. News is next.
6: Live from NPR News in Washington, I'm Kristen Wright. Treasury Secretary Scott Bessent says the U.S. is pressuring every country to cut economic ties with Iran. It's part of a new round of economic pressure tactics as negotiations to end the war stall. NPR's Emily Fang has more.
7: The U.S. already has extensive sanctions on Iran itself. Bessent says this round of economic pressure tactics targets other countries that help Iran ship its oil exports out, move its money around, or host entities that assist Iran.
8: Any entity that facilitates money laundering on behalf of Iran will be removed from the U.S. dollar system. The clock just started ticking.
7: Bessent said the United Arab Emirates, which historically has been a major hub for Iranian money and trade, had cut trade ties with Iran earlier this month already under U.S. pressure, and that the U.S. is contacting officials in countries around the world to do the same. Emily Fang, NPR News, Washington.
6: The Supreme Court is allowing the Trump administration to begin implementing President Trump's executive order that restricts mail-in voting ahead of the midterm elections. However, a separate but related injunction by a lower court stops the U.S. Postal Service from implementing parts of the executive order for now. The blocked provision calls for the Postal Service to get lists of eligible voters from states and send ballots only to people on those lists. Ed Yonka is with the ACLU of Illinois.
9: We have the fundamental constitutional concern that there is no role for the United States Postal Service in the management and oversight of our elections.
6: The Supreme Court's majority emphasized its ruling doesn't mean Trump's executive order is lawful. Instead, the court said it's too soon to consider whether the states that filed suit have been harmed because the order hasn't been carried out yet. In her dissent, Justice Ketanji Brown Jackson accused the majority of injecting chaos and uncertainty into the upcoming elections. The Postal Service is a financial supporter of NPR. Republican voters in South Carolina will choose their nominee for Senate today in a special primary runoff after the death of Senator Lindsey Graham. South Carolina Public Radio's Luis Alfredo Garcia reports.
10: South Carolina Republicans have generally been split between Senator Darlene Graham and Congressman Ralph Norman. There's been just a single one-on-one debate, and people have been flooded with campaign mail and text messages. For Lilla Ann Briggs, it comes down to familiarity. She voted for Norman in the primary and said she would again in a runoff.
11: I actually went to high school with the candidate I voted for.
10: Graham has no experience in elected politics outside of a recent appointment to the U.S. Senate. But she has President Trump's endorsement. His Super PAC MAGA Inc. spent some $800,000 on get-out-the-vote calls and texts for Graham. For NPR News, I'm Luis Alfredo Garcia in Columbia, South Carolina.
6: This is NPR News from Washington. The Canadian government is set to announce retaliatory tariffs against the U.S. today. Tension between the trading partners has been high in recent days. President Trump imposed new 50% tariffs on billions of dollars worth of Canadian imports on Saturday after trade talks collapsed. Trump also threatened new 50% tariffs on vehicles, auto parts, and steel from Canada starting next year. The two countries share one of the world's largest trade relationships. A new study of former NFL players who died recently finds that at least a quarter of them had the neurodegenerative condition known as CTE. The research from Mass General Brigham is the newest attempt to estimate the prevalence of CTE among football players. NPR's Becky Sullivan has more.
12: For years, former NFL players and their families have been donating their brains to researchers to see whether they had chronic traumatic encephalopathy, or CTE. That means most research has something of a sample bias, as many samples came from people with symptoms of brain disease, like mood swings or memory loss. The new study essentially sought to find a denominator. Researchers counted up every player who'd appeared in at least one NFL game anytime since 1949, then focused on those who died between 2016 and 2021. With more than 200 donated brains already definitively diagnosed with CTE, that's at a minimum prevalence of about 25%. In a statement, the NFL told NPR the league, quote, continuously strives to make the game of football safer, including by implementing strategies to reduce concussions and head impacts. Becky Sullivan, NPR News.
6: I'm Kristen Wright, NPR News from Washington.
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14: Good morning. It's 5:06. This is WRVO Public Media. Thanks for being with us early this Tuesday morning. Coming up in just a couple of moments on Morning Edition, we'll take a look at some of the new round of U.S.'s economic sanctions on Iran. Meanwhile, Iran vows to retaliate against those sanctions. And meanwhile, the Supreme Court hands President Trump a temporary victory on his efforts to restrict voting by mail. Much more ahead as we get underway with Morning Edition on WRVO Public Media. First, though, a check of our weather forecast. Right now, around the region this morning, we have partly to mostly cloudy skies. There are a few light scattered showers around. Temperatures right now in the upper 50s and low 60s. We'll continue to see a few scattered showers around the region this morning into the afternoon before those start to dissipate later today. Highs in the upper 60s to low 70s. Partly cloudy tonight, lows in the 50s, and for tomorrow, a mix of sun and clouds, a bit warmer with highs tomorrow 80 to 85.
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17: It's Morning Edition from NPR News. I'm Michelle Martin.
4: And I'm Leila Fadel. Good morning. The Trump administration called it the economic D-Day for Iran. But unlike the surprise U.S. landing in France during World War II, this D-Day was more of a warning to countries that sanctions are coming.
17: Here's how Treasury Secretary Scott Bessent put it in his news conference Monday.
18: We are giving everyone the opportunity to remedy bad behavior. Why would I want to blow up the global financial system?
17: The Trump administration has struggled to find an exit ramp to the war against Iran. Now it's trying to step up the financial pressure instead.
4: Joining us to talk about this is NPR's diplomatic correspondent, Michelle Kalaman. Good morning, Michelle.
19: Good morning, Leila.
4: Okay, so the Trump administration calls this Operation Economic Outcast. What's the plan here?
19: I mean, the U.S. wants to make the choices clear to Iran. It's either economic isolation and a subsistence economy or a path back to normal relations with the world. But the trouble is there are a lot of gray areas, and that's what Bessent is trying to deal with. He's warning countries that the U.S. knows how Iran is evading sanctions. He says the Treasury Department, and these are his words, have mapped every node, every facilitator, every network that Iran has used to smuggle oil and evade sanctions. And now the U.S. is looking at Iran's dealings in cryptocurrency, technology, gold, aviation, and shipping. The Treasury Secretary says no country or business is above the reach of U.S. sanctions. Take a listen.
18: We know who they are. They know who they are. So when the hammer of
8: U.S. Treasury actions falls upon them, they will have no one to blame but themselves.
19: He announced sanctions on 60 entities and individuals, but didn't say when that hammer of broader sanctions might hit major banks, for instance, in countries that continue to do business with Iran.
11: Now, he didn't single out China, Iran's biggest customer for oil, or other countries in public, right? Why not?
19: Yeah, I mean, he said President Trump is having private diplomatic conversations with world leaders about all of this. And of course, China's President Xi Jinping is expected to visit the White House next month. And China views the U.S. sanctions as illegal. The Trump administration did add some Chinese companies to the blacklist, but it's not clear how far the Trump administration is really going to push China ahead of Xi's visit. You know, most of this is really just a rebranded sanctions campaign at the moment.
11: We're nearly 6 months into the U.S.-Israeli war against Iran. It'll be 6 months at the end of the week. So why this big talk about new economic pressure now?
19: Yeah, I mean, the war has lasted much longer than President Trump initially predicted. And remember when he started the war, he was telling Iranians who had been protesting the regime that soon they're going to be able to take over their country and set a new course. Yeah. But months later, we're seeing a hardened Iranian regime. It's been striking U.S. assets across the region in allied Gulf states. And now threatening again to block all oil transit through the Strait of Hormuz.
11: Did Besson talk about an end game for these sanctions?
19: Not really, but take a listen to his message to ordinary Iranian soldiers.
8: As more and more of your paychecks stop or are supposedly just delayed, ask whether your commanders are leading your country to triumph or to ruin. And recall that the Berlin Wall fell when ordinary soldiers decided not to shoot.
19: So there they are again, counting on regime change as a way to resolve this. But in the meantime, they still need to find ways to reopen the Strait of Hormuz.
11: That's NPR's Michelle Kellerman. Thank you, Michelle.
19: Thank you.
11: NPR international correspondent Aya Betraoui is in Dubai, and she's also covering the latest round of U.S. sanctions. Good morning, Aya.
20: Good morning, Leila.
11: Okay, the United Arab Emirates, where you are, was among the first to announce last week it was cutting off commercial and trade ties with Iran. Are other countries joining Trump's economic pressure campaign?
20: So reactions from other Gulf allies have so far been muted. You know, some already only had dismal trade ties with Iran before this war, whereas the UAE was among Iran's top international trade partners, according to data by the World Trade Organization. And the U.S. needs more countries to fall in line with these measures, because while U.S. sanctions have crippled Iran's economy, Trump wants to crush, not just cripple, its revenue in order to force a change. Treasury Secretary Scott Bessent says Trump's been phoning world leaders to join him in isolating Iran, and he didn't name which leaders Trump called, but listed some of the ways that countries operate in what he calls the gray zone.
8: Iran's enablers purchase, transport its petroleum. They facilitate the flow of its finances through exchange houses and free trade zones. They welcome Iran's flights and maintain registries on its behalf. They turn a blind eye to seaborne fuel transfers and overland transits.
11: Aya, listening to Bessent's words there, what stands out to you?
20: Well, what stands out isn't just that he called out the purchase of Iranian oil, Leila, but also welcoming flights from Iran and overland transits. And if we look at flights, there are still flights as of today on Iran Air to Dubai, connecting Iranians to the biggest airport in the world for international transit. And I checked flights on Iran's Mahan Air as well this morning, and it's flying to neighboring Oman, as well as Turkey, Russia, China, even the tropical Thai holiday destination of Phuket. And as for overland transits, Pakistan, which has emerged as the lead mediator between Washington and Tehran in this war, has plans to expand annual bilateral trade with Iran by more than threefold to $10 billion annually. During this war, Pakistan also opened more land routes for non-sanctioned goods from other countries to enter Iran. But the most consequential country here is China, which is the biggest importer and buyer of Iranian oil. China's foreign ministry today slammed the White House's latest measures against Iran, calling them, quote, illicit unilateral sanctions that have no basis in international law. China says economic wars only escalate the conflict and disrupt global financial order, and says it isn't going to cut off Iran. China has had to dig into its oil reserves to weather the fallout from this war as the biggest buyer of both Iranian and Saudi oil.
11: And what have we heard from the Iranian government? Has there been a reaction?
20: Sure. I mean, last night, Iran's economy minister Ali Madanizadeh brushed aside the White House's economic D-Day.
2: So that's him on state TV saying Iran's been planning this for a long time and is ready with a two-year plan to manage the fallout. And Iranian politicians, Leila, are casting this new economic offensive by Washington as evidence that the U.S. military offensive failed to cower Iran. But I will say here, Iran's central bank chief did hint last week that the economic situation now is harder than it has been in decades, with both oil revenues and taxes being affected.
21: That's NPR's Aya Betraoui in Dubai. Thank you for your reporting.
20: Thanks, Leila.
21: The U.S. Supreme Court has handed President Trump a temporary win on his efforts to restrict voting by mail.
22: It involves how the U.S. Postal Service will deliver ballots for this fall's midterm election, but the legal fight is not over.
21: To break down the Supreme Court's decision, we're joined by NPR's Hanzi Lo Wong. Morning, Hanzi.
23: Morning, Leila.
21: Okay, so this lawsuit is based on an executive order that Trump signed in March. Where are we in this legal fight over that order?
23: We are in the middle of this fight still. Mm. This new Supreme Court decision is not the final word. The justices have not ruled on whether President Trump's order is legal. And so far, this order has not directly affected mail-in voting.
21: So what effect does yesterday's Supreme Court ruling actually have then?
23: Well, here's a way to think about this. There have been two rulings from a judge in Boston. They both blocked the U.S. Postal Service from carrying out Trump's order to restrict voting by mail. And I should note, USPS is a financial supporter of NPR. Now, what the Supreme Court has done is pause the first of those two rulings. Mm. This first one blocked USPS from working on Trump's order in about half of the states, plus Washington, D.C. But there is a second ruling that is still in effect, and it's blocking USPS across the country right now.
21: And what had Trump ordered the Postal Service to do?
23: Trump basically called for the Postal Service to deliver mail-in ballots only to people on lists of mail-in voters that states would have to turn over to USPS. And Trump has said he issued this order to stop illegal voting by non-U.S. citizens, which many studies and audits have found to be extremely rare. And by the way, Trump himself has voted by mail in Florida.
21: What did the Supreme Court actually say?
23: Well, what we have is an unsigned ruling from this conservative-led court on procedural questions. The court's three liberal justices dissented. But the ruling basically says the judge in Boston weighed in too early back in June by concluding that Trump's order oversteps the president's authority under the Constitution and that USPS has no legal authority to control mail-in voting. The Trump administration argued it had not fully carried out the order, so it shouldn't be blocked, and the Supreme Court agreed.
21: And what are you hearing from the order's challengers?
23: Well, we're weeks away from the start of mail-in voting for the midterm elections. And I talked to Colorado's Democratic Secretary of State, Jenna Griswold. Her state is one of the 23 suing over Trump's order. And there is real concern about the possibility of Trump's order making a real mess of mail-in voting for the midterms.
24: The election process is already underway. This is a very close fight to the actual election. But make no mistake, when the federal government attempts to implement this unlawful executive order, Colorado and other states across the country will fight back.
21: Okay, so before you go, we should talk about what this means for voters. What should eligible voters take away from all of this?
23: At this point, it's really unclear what impact Trump's order will actually end up having. And for now, the bottom line is voting by mail is still a viable option to all voters who are eligible for it in their states. And USPS is expected to deliver mail-in ballots as usual. But Leila, I'm going to keep watching these lawsuits. The Supreme Court said its new ruling does not mean the implementation of Trump's order will be lawful. The court even wrote in its decision, quote, "On that score, time will tell."
21: That's NPR's Hanzi Lo Wong. Hanzi, thank you, and thanks for watching these lawsuits. I'm sure you'll be back on to talk about that.
23: You're very welcome, Leila.

0: Good morning. It's 519. You're listening to Morning Edition on WRVO Public Media. Stay with us. Coming up in just about 15 minutes, officials have confirmed more than 30 structures have burned in what's known as the Hawk Fire just northwest of Reno, Nevada. It's one of many wildfires we've seen out west this season. We'll hear more on that coming up. Plus, a high-profile custody battle over a surrogate-born baby with a heart deformity will have its first hearing in a Texas courtroom today. Much more ahead on Morning Edition. That's coming up at 5:34 on WRVO Public Media. Heard across Central New York at 89.9. In Utica at 91.9. 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Currently around the region this morning, we have partly to mostly cloudy skies. A couple of scattered rain showers across parts of the region this morning. Temperatures are in the upper 50s and low 60s. We'll continue to see mostly cloudy skies this morning with a few scattered showers, maybe a bit more sun this afternoon. Still cool with highs in the upper 60s to low 70s. Partly cloudy tonight, lows in the 50s. Tomorrow, a mix of sun and clouds, and it'll be warmer with highs tomorrow 80 to 85.
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4: This is Morning Edition from NPR News. I'm Leila Fadel.
5: And I'm Michelle Martin. Good morning. Normally, an historian like Jill Lepore writes about the past, in her case, best-selling, prize-winning histories about politics and the law. But Lepore sees a real and compelling danger in an inescapable phenomenon of the present, one which she says compelled her to write her latest book. It's called The Rise and Fall of the Artificial State, and Jill Lepore is here to tell us what that is. Good morning. Thank you so much for joining us.
6: Hey, good morning. Thanks so much for having me.
5: So, everybody's heard by this time about artificial intelligence, but what is the artificial state?
6: It's the successor state to a liberal democracy, right? A kind of a new kind of state that is fast emerging, in which public discourse is owned by and controlled by privately owned corporations. And much of the functions of nation states are being taken over by corporations and run by machinery. So it's essentially government by machine instead of government by consent.
5: And you're saying that this has really already happened to some degree.
6: I think it's very much underway. And what I wanted to do in writing the book was to name it, because I think it's kind of baffling. Like, what, people wake up and read the newspaper and say, what is actually going on? And I think having a name for what's going on is maybe helpful.
5: You say that their effects, and this is your main focus here, their effects on political discourse, representative democracy, and constitutional government have been almost wholly malign. You say that liberal democratic states make citizens, the artificial state makes trolls. So tell us why it is that you say that.
6: You know, people that have been hawking innovations in computer technology since the 1980s have been really interested in making promises that every new step in the evolution of these technologies would abet democracy. And then there's the same promise now with artificial intelligence, right? That it will abet democracy. But like, we actually take stock historically, you know, using quantitative evidence and inspecting the studies of political theorists about democratic erosion. Especially since the era of social media, we really see abundant abundant evidence across the world of the degree to which these tools have undermined democracy and have aided and abetted the rise of authoritarianism around the world.
5: And what about places around the world where there was never a particularly robust kind of local news ecosystem? What there?
6: Yeah, I mean, it's interesting, the decay, the democratic backsliding that is among the effects of social media is much more severe in healthy democratic societies, right, than in places that just don't have a democratic infrastructure. There's less to unravel.
5: The strong impression I get from your book is that you actually think this is intentional. Is that accurate?
6: So, and not exactly. So I think most of it happened by accident. Like, most of these things are perfect. Like, think about the polling example, right? Like, oh, well, George Gallup used to send people out to knock on doors. Then it became a little more efficient once more Americans had phones to do that on the phone, right? Like, that seems just like that's harmless. That's not like malign. But I think once you get into the 21st century, by the 2010s, the kind of cultish worship that the press offered up to Silicon Valley entrepreneurs, those guys really turned libertarian, for one thing. There's a big strain of libertarianism in Silicon Valley. But they also came to believe that their power as corporate titans was above that of the nation state. They began to talk about themselves in these extraordinary terms and to see themselves as unaccountable to any government, not just because of their libertarian and because of this kind of like techno-messianism, like just that they were gods among us, that they control the future of the planet.
5: You say, this is why I say that you suggest that this is intentional. You say, if the executives in charge of the corporations building the infrastructure of the artificial state had once been blind to the social and political problems they were causing, they eventually came to see at least some of those harms. This did not deter them. And you quote, for example, Peter Thiel saying, "I no longer believe that freedom and democracy are compatible." Well, what about free will? I mean, do people don't have to engage with these systems? They don't have to be on Facebook.
6: No, we don't have to. And I think, you know, you see an increasing tech backlash where people are uncomfortable using them. I think the public opinion polling is like it's upwards of 70% of Americans are opposed to data centers, don't think that AI will bring anything good to their lives. There's a lot of discomfort with it, and yet our entire economy has been turned upside down in order to advance it.
5: So, you know, the book is titled The Rise and Fall of the Artificial State, and you argue that other forms of malign governance can be brought down. So what's the plan here, Professor Lepore?
6: Yeah, don't go for the historians when you need the pitchforks. Like, all we have is pencils. You know, I just think it's really useful to think about actually literature. You know, science fiction is filled with what I call the parable of the artificial state. Like, going back to the 1860s, people imagined, oh, one day, if the machines get really good and get more powerful and become intelligent, they could replace government and then we'd be ruled by machines. And what would we do? But there are also stories within that world of science fiction of successful defeating. Like, people have to stand up and say, I am not just a piece of data. I am a voter. I am a citizen. I get to decide. People who own the machines don't get to decide. Democratic deliberation is what will save this country and any other democracy. And that has to be face to face. And it has to be people sitting down in a room together. And it has to involve a commitment to getting better information, getting information from reputed journalists and news organizations, and committing to doing the work of imagining a different future for our democracy than one in which we are ruled by the three richest men on the planet.
5: That is Jill Lepore. She's the author of The Rise and Fall of the Artificial State. Professor Jill Lepore, thanks so much for talking with me.
6: Thanks so much, Rochelle. This was a lot of fun.

0: This is NPR News.
1: And this is WRVO Public Media. Good morning. It's 529. Stay with us. Coming up next, we have a world news update from NPR in just about 15 minutes here on Morning Edition. A border crossing in Arizona opened to cattle from Mexico for the first time in more than a year. Now, this is despite a parasite being found on the Mexican side, and U.S. ranchers are not happy. We'll hear more coming up at 545 on Morning Edition on WRVO Public Media. Heard across Central New York at 89.9, in Utica at 91.9. 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Currently around the region this morning, we have partly to mostly cloudy skies, a few scattered rain showers around the region. Temperatures are in the upper 50s and low 60s. We'll have the full weather forecast coming up after an NPR News update on WRVO Public Media.
2: Live from NPR News in Washington, I'm Kristen Wright. The United States is warning every country in the world to not do business with Iran 6 months into the conflict. NPR's Michelle Kellerman reports Treasury Secretary Scott Bessent says the newest round of economic sanctions is meant to cut off Iran from the rest of the world.
3: He's warning banks and businesses that they're going to be cut off from the U.S. financial system if they continue to deal with Iranian oil and five new areas. Those are cryptocurrency, technology, gold, aviation, and shipping. Bessent is calling on countries to shutter all branches of the Iranian bank Meli. And he had some pretty tough words for countries allowing this kind of trade. He said the U.S. has mapped every node, every facilitator, and every network that Iran uses to evade sanctions. Those were his words. And countries can't be blind to that.
2: NPR's Michelle Kellerman reporting. Iran has remained defiant in its response. Canada is set to announce retaliatory tariffs against the U.S. today. Ontario Premier Doug Ford says Ottawa will be aggressive in doing so.
4: If President Trump escalates, Canada needs to be ready to do the same. Everything needs to be on the table.
2: President Trump is threatening a new round of 50% tariffs on Canada starting next year. You're listening to NPR News from Washington. The investigation continues into an alleged cocaine ring at Penn State University, where drug dealers allegedly used two frat houses to sell drugs to students. NPR's Brian Mann reports the big substance use risk on U.S. campuses, though, isn't cocaine, it's alcohol.
5: The drug bust at Penn State was headline-grabbing. 14 people arrested, fraternity pledges allegedly helping process cocaine sold at campus parties. But federal research shows cocaine use among college-age Americans has actually been dropping fast. Megan Patrick at the University of Michigan is one of the co-authors of an annual report studying substance use.
6: There's been a decrease over the past 5 years in cocaine use among young adults in the U.S. The prevalence overall is about 5%.
5: Alcohol use among college-age Americans has also fallen, but federal research shows about half of young adults still drink. The National Institute on Alcohol Abuse and Alcoholism estimates that as many as 1,500 college students die each year from causes linked to alcohol. Brian Mann, NPR News.
2: Republican voters in South Carolina will choose their nominee for Senate today in a special primary runoff election after the death of Senator Lindsey Graham. Graham's sister, Darlene Graham, is facing off against Congressman Ralph Norman. They were the top two vote-getters in a primary 2 weeks ago. Graham has the backing of President Trump. I'm Kristen Wright, NPR News from Washington.
1: Thanks for being with us this Tuesday for Morning Edition on WRVO Public Media. Our weather forecast for the day today, mostly cloudy skies, a few scattered showers around the region this morning, and then we'll see a bit more sun for the afternoon. Highs today in the upper 60s to low 70s. Partly cloudy tonight, lows in the 50s. Tomorrow, a mix of sun and clouds, a bit warmer, highs 80 to 85. And for Thursday, partly to mostly cloudy, with a few scattered showers and thunderstorms possible during the afternoon, with highs on Thursday in the lower 80s.
7: I'm Scott Tong. It's been 9 years since the devastating genocide of the Rohingya people by Myanmar's security forces. We speak to a New York-based Rohingya student who fled as a teenager. He shares his story and concerns for fellow Rohingya. They're in limbo after the Trump administration ended their temporary protected status. Next time, here and now.
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9: 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I'm Leila Fadel.
10: And I'm Michelle Martin. Good morning. Fire crews are making progress on a blaze just northwest of Reno, Nevada. About 15,000 people are still under go-now evacuation orders. Tens of thousands more are under less severe warnings. KUNR's Maria Palma has been covering the fire, and she's with us now. Good morning. Thanks so much for being with us.
11: Thanks for having me.
10: So what do we know about how this all started?
11: So the fire is called the Hawk Fire. It broke out Saturday in the foothills right behind a residential neighborhood about 13 miles northwest of downtown Reno. That day, there was a red flag warning. So really dry conditions and strong winds. That whipped the fire up really fast. In one day, it went from 15 acres or so to 10,500. It expanded into other neighborhoods, a few valleys that are pretty open with homes, but also a lot of trails and vegetation. Definitely not densely populated, but still residential. Fire officials have said it was human caused, but didn't share a lot more detail. Here's Fire Chief Richard Edwards from Truckee Meadows Fire Protection District at a press conference Monday.
12: We do know that the fire was human caused. We do not know if it was intentional or unintentional. More than likely, this fire will be classified as undetermined.
10: So officials have said that 30 homes were destroyed. Is that number expected to grow?
11: Yes. So fire officials said yesterday that they were able to send teams into some of these communities to do initial damage assessments, but they added that there are more businesses and homes affected, so they do expect that number to go up. Luckily, no deaths have been reported at this point, though there are a few injuries among firefighters and civilians. There have been big power outages in parts of the city, impacting thousands of people. That's partly because the utility turned off power in some places to reduce fire risk, and partly because poles were damaged. All the Reno schools were closed yesterday and will be closed today. And while firefighters have increased containment, a lot of people are still evacuated.
10: Now, you had a chance to talk with some people who have been evacuated. What are you hearing from them?
11: Yeah, so I spent some time yesterday at the Reno Sparks Convention Center, which is serving as a shelter for evacuees and is being run by the Red Cross. They say over 400 people were there Saturday, though the number has dropped quite a bit since then. One evacuee I spoke with was 78-year-old Linda Wooten. She lives in Lemon Valley. And she evacuated Saturday after her sister called and told her she needed to go out. She says she's still worried about her home, but she doesn't know if it has burned. And she emphasized the most important thing is protecting people's lives.
13: Hey, it's a possession. It can be replaced. Lives can't, is what I'm saying. Lives are very precious.
11: For her and many others, there's still a lot of uncertainty. They don't know when they will be able to return home.
10: You know, Marie, the whole West is having a very active fire season, but what about Reno?
11: Yeah, other fires started around here earlier in August. They were a bit further north, and they burned in less populated areas than neighborhoods affected by this fire. But we did see people there evacuate as well as livestock and horses.
10: That is KUNR's Maria Palma. Maria, thank you.
11: Thank you.
14: A Texas court is holding its first hearing today in a high-profile custody battle over a baby born with a heart deformity to a surrogate. A California couple and a woman from Alaska who was hired as their surrogate have conflicting stories about what they planned before the baby was born. The case has raised questions about abortion and surrogacy in three states with very different laws. KERA's Toluwani Osibamowo is covering this, and she joins me now. Good morning.
15: Good morning.
14: Okay, so lay out the key people in this case and what's at the center of the dispute.
15: Yeah, so the folks you need to know here are husband and wife Nasheen Gilkar and Omar Ahmed from Los Angeles. According to court documents, they are the genetic parents of the baby. The couple hired Alaska nurse McKenna West as their surrogate last August, and as part of the deal, she was to get an abortion in the case of a fetal abnormality if the intended parents requested it. So this past April, the baby was diagnosed with hypoplastic left heart syndrome, which is when the left side of the heart is not formed properly. West says once Ahmed and Gilkar learned about the fetus's heart condition, they wanted an abortion. And according to court filings at the Associated Press cites, the couple says West agreed to an abortion, but she changed her mind. NPR has not verified these court filings. So the couple's court filing says that they then pivoted to figuring out post-birth care in California, but West says they pressured and threatened her into getting an abortion and they refused surgery. Now the parents have denied refusing surgery in court filings. So West says that she fled to Texas where she believed the baby could get the care he needed at hospitals in Dallas that could perform the necessary heart procedure.
14: What does the law say about abortion clauses in surrogacy contracts, and who has the authority to make decisions for the baby?
15: Yeah. Like much of this case, the answer to that is complicated. A clause like that is allowed in surrogacy cases. If this were a case where all states involved had looser rules on abortion, the surrogate would be allowed to make the decision and just suffer the financial consequences. Arthur Kaplan is with the New York University School of Medicine, and he's one of the country's leading bioethics experts. Here's what he had to say about the issue.
16: I think that has to be made clear. Again, if you hire someone in the contract, you can't make her end the pregnancy unless she wants to. She's in charge of the baby until the baby is born.
15: Now that the baby is born, it's about who can make decisions for the baby. There's already an agreement in California stating that Gilkar and Ahmed are the baby's parents.
14: Texas Attorney General Ken Paxton and anti-abortion groups have gotten involved here. How has their involvement shaped the case?
15: Yeah, so anti-abortion groups have been involved by helping get West from Alaska to Texas and defending her in court. Paxton is a Republican who has been a staunch anti-abortion advocate, and touting those beliefs is important, especially amid his Senate race. He asked the court to force Texas hospitals to provide care if the baby was born alive, no matter what anyone else said.
14: So how is the baby doing now, and what happens for him next?
15: So as of last week, the baby has received surgery. His intended parents have named him Rumi, but West, the Texas AG's office, and groups that have supported West refer to him as baby Gabriel. Right now, there is a temporary restraining order in place that prevents West from seeing, holding, transporting, or making medical decisions for the baby. Today's hearing would decide whether to uphold that restraining order. West is relying on the part of Texas law that states the person that gives birth to the baby is their mother. There's an exception for surrogacy, but West is saying that the California contract that made Gilkar and Ahmed the baby's parents is invalid, which they, of course, deny.
14: That's Toluwani Osibamoo from member station KERA in Dallas. Thank you for your reporting.
15: Of course.

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1: And this is WRVO Public Media 542. 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And in about 10 minutes on Morning Edition, President Trump has imposed a 50% tariff on certain Canadian imports, and that has not gone over well with the Canadian people.
2: 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And Canadians are not in a mood for any kind of surrender or even major concessions.
1: Now Canada's prime minister has promised to retaliate with new tariffs on U.S. goods. 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
3: This is Asian View from NHK World Japan. I'm Keiko Kitagawa. Thai authorities are stepping up security after outbreaks of violence by insurgents in the southern part of the country. Security officials say more than 50 coordinated attacks took place Saturday night in Narathiwat, Pattani and Yala provinces. A convenience store and local government offices were among the targets of arson, bombs and gunfire. Three civilians were injured. Insurgents in Thailand's Muslim-majority south have long fought for greater autonomy. The violent struggle has claimed over 7,000 lives since 2004. Police in Indonesia have identified more than 70 suspects across the country for allegedly starting forest and peatland fires that burned over 1,000 hectares or 2,500 acres. Investigators say most of the suspects set the fires as a cheap way to clear land for farming and fertilize soil with ash. Indonesia has been battling blazes driven by prolonged drought and intensifying El Niño conditions. A group of Japanese lawmakers is calling on the U.S. to remove sanctions on the president of the International Criminal Court. Washington said on August 18th that it will sanction ICC President Akane Tomoko, who is Japanese. The cross-party group of lawmakers on Monday issued a statement of condemnation. Co-chair Nakatani Gan slammed the move.
4: Being silent in the face of criticism of the rule of law would mean that Japan will not be able to fulfill its responsibility as a country advocating the rule of law.
3: The lawmakers say Japan should file a clear protest against the sanctions and demand that Washington withdraw them immediately. This is NHK World Japan.
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0: It's Morning Edition from NPR News. I'm Leila Fadel.
6: And I'm Michelle Martin. Good morning. The U.S. is starting to lift a ban on Mexican livestock, with beef prices in the U.S. at record highs. The ban was put in place to protect against a flesh-eating parasite, KGZZ's. Nina Kravinsky was in Douglas, Arizona on Monday as a herd of nearly 700 crossed through the 30-foot border wall.
7: For the first time in more than a year, a group of U.S. Customs and Border Protection officers are unlatching a lock on a giant door built into the towering, rust-colored border wall. Before long, a wrangler from the Mexico side chases a group of 20 or so steers under the barbed wire overhead and into Arizona. On Monday, U.S. and Mexican livestock inspectors put new protocols to the test to make sure none of these animals are infested with the New World screwworm parasite. The flesh-eating parasite burrows into wounds of warm-blooded animals and can be deadly if left untreated. Mexico has been in a year-plus battle against the New World screwworm, which earlier this summer made its way into Texas despite the border closure.
8: It's obviously a really concerning parasite. It could have devastating impacts on just the health and viability and the economic impacts of our livestock producers.
7: U.S. Department of Agriculture Undersecretary Dudley Hoskins. Mexico has nearly 2,000 active cases of screwworm. The Mexican state of Sonora, where these cattle are coming from, just registered its first case last week. But officials on both sides of the border were confident Monday that their new protocols, like heightened inspections and screwworm-sniffing dogs, were enough to be sure the parasite wasn't coming through the wall. Alan Huddleston is the lead vet at USDA's Animal and Plant Health Inspection Service, or APHIS.
9: We have designed an animal import protocol for cattle that will assure that cattle that are imported into the United States legally and using our import protocol will have a negligible risk of bringing New World screwworm into the country.
7: If all goes well in Douglas, Huddleston says, other cattle crossing ports will reopen in the coming months. The border reopening comes as the Trump administration looks for a way to ease high beef prices. The U.S. cattle herd is at its lowest level in around 75 years, according to USDA data, driving up prices for consumers and making U.S. ranchers' animals more valuable. Rancher Frank Gumbrees cares for a few dozen cattle in the community of Double Adobe, Arizona, just north of Douglas. As the parasite has crept closer to the border, he's tried to be diligent about making sure his animals don't have screwworm.
10: I go to the ranch at least 24 hours. I'm trying to put another hour into the day so I can be 25, because you have to look at the animal.
7: He trusts the inspection process to only let in healthy animals, and he prefers this solution to President Trump's recent announcement on Truth Social that the United States would ease tariffs on ground beef imports. That plan drew backlash from U.S. cattle ranchers and the industry's lobby, as well as from Republicans in Congress. Umbreeze agrees.
10: And it's going to hurt us down the road. Prices are going to take a drop.
7: In the meantime, cattle jostle as they hurtle through the border wall, screwworm free. For NPR News, I'm Nina Kravinsky in Douglas, Arizona.

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1: And this is WRVO Public Media. Good morning. It's 5:49. Coming up in about 15 minutes, the Supreme Court issued a ruling yesterday that appears to favor President Trump's order to restrict mail-in voting.
2: This is an interim provisional win for the Trump administration, but the Supreme Court did not weigh in on whether Trump's order is legal.
1: We'll hear more on what the justices did rule on and what the decision means. 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Heard across central New York at 89.9. In the Ithaca area at 88.9. 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
1: Rain showers across parts of central and northern New York this morning. Temperatures are in the upper 50s and low 60s. We'll continue to see mostly cloudy skies this morning with a few scattered showers. Then we'll see a bit more sun for the afternoon. Highs in the upper 60s to low 70s. Partly cloudy tonight, lows in the 50s. Tomorrow, a mix of sun and clouds. It'll be warmer with highs 80 to 85. And for Thursday, partly to mostly cloudy with some scattered showers and thunderstorms possible during the afternoon with highs on Thursday 80 to 85.
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3: Crimea was the first place Russian leader Vladimir Putin seized when he initially invaded Ukraine in 2014. An estimated 1 million Russian troops and civilians have poured into Crimea to make it more Russian. Yet in recent months, Ukrainian forces have made life in Crimea increasingly miserable, with non-stop drone attacks from both the sky and the sea.
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4: It's Morning Edition from NPR News. I'm Michelle Martin.
5: And I'm Leila Fadel. Good morning. Canadian Prime Minister Mark Carney is expected to announce new tariffs on American products in retaliation for President Trump's imposition of 50% tariffs on Canadian goods. President Trump has also threatened an additional 50% tariffs on Canadian cars, trucks, vehicle parts, and steel starting on January 1st. The U.S. and Canada's relationship is deteriorating. So what does that mean? For that, we're joined by Drew Fagan. He was a senior official in Canada's Department of Foreign Affairs and International Trade. He's now a professor at the University of Toronto's Monk School of Global Affairs and Public Policy. Professor, good morning and thank you for joining the program.
6: My pleasure. Hi, Leila.
5: Hi. So how much damage to Canada's economy could much higher tariffs on cars, vehicles, steel do?
6: Significant damage. The relationship between Canada and the United States economically is significant. It's significant for the United States as well. The relationship is asymmetrical. Canada's a medium-sized economy, the size of Spain, the size of Brazil. But obviously, we're up against a super heavyweight that's more than 10 times our size. So it's asymmetrical, but it's symbiotic. We both get something from the relationship. That's the way it's worked in the free trade era for more than 40 years. But this is a different situation, and the tariffs that are being imposed, particularly on industries in central Canada, I think it should be said, will be deeply damaging. And that's basically why the Prime Minister Carney walked away from the table on Friday. The tariffs would have been so high that you had to question whether these industries would continue.
5: Yeah, I mean, the Prime Minister said Trump wants to destroy Canada's major industries and pointed to Canada signing more than 20 trade and security deals with other trading partners. I mean, can that offset the economic hit from the tariffs imposed by the U.S.?
6: The challenge is it really can't, at least in the short term. You know, the relationship is bilateral, Canada-U.S., and most of our exports go to the United States. That's natural in a relationship like this in which geography dictates much of that. Canada's been talking about diversifying its exports for really generations, and there are opportunities. There's no question we have a pipeline to the West Coast now, another underway to send energy to Asia. There are other steps that we can take. Trade is actually growing with the rest of the world faster than it is with the United States, logically, given the circumstances. Fundamentally, Canada wants to trade with the United States and trade with other parts of the world as well. Part of the challenge with this negotiation is not just that the administration wants to block trade with Canada, but wants to dictate to Canada the terms by which it can trade with other countries in certain circumstances as well. And that's just not on.
5: Now, Trump told Canada's leaders to, quote, fall in line. Ontario's Premier Doug Ford was asked for his response on Monday, and here he is during a press conference carried by CTV News.
7: I don't respond to a dictator like President Trump, a bully like President Trump. As I said before, he's the type of guy in school that would take your lunch money one day, take your toque off your

0: your head the next day and then steal your running shoes. But I'm not going to take any advice off a guy that's the king of bankruptcies.
1: Tough talk like this, insults aimed at Trump, do they hurt or help Carney as he navigates this?
2: So let's think of Carney as the country's ego, an intellect, a leader, well-respected globally, and Ford, the premier of the biggest province, as the id, in effect. Mm-hmm. He'll get down with Trump. Whether that's effective or not, I don't know, because, you know, many people would say Trump can go lower than anyone. I think what's the challenge here with somebody like Ford is he wants to escalate. And that is not probably smart strategy. What we need to do is meet the United States mm-hmm. with regard to tariffs tit for tat. But I don't think that Canada, which is by far the smaller party, would be smart to start cutting off exports, for example, like potash or electricity.
1: We'll have to leave it there, unfortunately. Drew Fagan,
2: thank you very much, is
1: a professor at the University of Toronto's Monk School of Global Affairs and Public Policy. Thank you.
3: Wildlife enthusiasts have been flocking to a park in Northern Virginia looking for some unusual frogs.
4: They're blue green tree frogs, blue individuals of the green tree frog species.
3: Raina Bell is the curator of amphibians and reptiles at the California Academy of Sciences. She studied blue frogs, and that's not easy to do because it turns out they're pretty rare.
4: I still have never found my own blue frog in the wild. For instance, if I had a graduate student who was really interested in studying blue frogs as their dissertation project, I would say that's a terrible idea because you have very little chance of ever finding one in your entire career.
1: Bell first heard rumors of blue tree frogs in Virginia around 7 years ago. Based on recent photographs from Huntley Meadows Park in Alexandria, Bell says it doesn't look like just one frog.
4: At least for that particular species, there are a couple of pockets in sort of the mid-Atlantic area that maybe have higher proportion of these blue individuals.
3: So why exactly do some green tree frogs turn out blue?
4: It could be a mutation in one of the genes that's responsible for either producing or metabolizing yellow pigments.
3: And if you take the yellow out of a green frog, you're left with a blue frog. Bell says the genes that make yellow pigment are not well understood in frogs.
4: The other option is that there's something different about their diet, because for a lot of frog species, they get yellow pigments from their food. And then the third option is that there's something about the environmental conditions.
1: It's not clear whether the blue color helps with survival. Bell's guess is that it hurts.
4: Green frog species usually are green because it helps them blend in with their habitats and not be detected by predators. And so blue tends to be a much more conspicuous or showy color.
1: Bell says there are many unanswered questions. Do the frogs start green and then change into blue? Are they born blue? Do they pass on their color to their offspring? The wildlife hobbyists staking out at the Virginia Park may help find answers.
4: Having nature enthusiasts spread out around the world, taking pictures of things that they see when they're out, is orders of magnitude more powerful than what over a century of scientists have been able to document.
3: So if you run into a blue tree frog, help a scientist out. Take some pictures. This is Morning Edition from NPR News. I'm Michelle Martin.
1: And I'm Leila Fadel.
5: Good morning. It's 5:59. This is WRVO Public Media. Stay with us. Coming up next, we have an NPR News update. We'll get a check of regional news and a look at the weather. And in about 20 minutes on Morning Edition, rural areas often rely on volunteer emergency medical technicians or EMTs, and sometimes they're pretty young.
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5: We'll hear more from a small Colorado town where three new first responders just finished their training. It's coming up at 6:21 on Morning Edition on WRVO Public Media, your NPR news station from SUNY Oswego, WRVD Syracuse, WRVJ Watertown, WRVH Clayton, WRVN Utica, WSUC-FM Cortland, WRCU Hamilton, WMVQ Fenner, and WRVO Oswego at Syracuse, and streaming online at WRVO.org.
3: Good morning. The Supreme Court let President Trump move ahead with efforts to restrict mail-in ballots. The court said only time will tell if Trump's final moves are illegal. What does this mean for elections officials? It's Morning Edition from NPR News. Trump needs other countries to fall in line with his economic pressure campaign against Iran. I'm Michelle Martin.
1: And I'm Leila Fadel. The UAE cut financial ties with Iran before the latest sanctions. Will others follow? Also, the Washington Post fired a columnist who posted about the reaction to Charlie Kirk's killing. An arbitrator says the paper has to rehire her. Does she want to go back? We'll ask. It's Tuesday, August 25th. On this day in 1916, President Woodrow Wilson created the National Park Service to protect natural wonders for future generations. The news is next.
7: Live from NPR News in Washington, I'm Janine Herbst. President Trump had threatened that the U.S. would unleash an economic D-Day for Iran as he struggles to find an exit ramp out of the war the U.S. and Israel started in that country. Treasury Secretary Scott Bessent echoed that sentiment, but yesterday outlined the Trump administration's plans, which were more of a warning to countries that sanctions are coming. NPR's Michelle Kellerman has more.
8: He said President Trump is having private diplomatic conversations with world leaders about all of this. And of course, China's President Xi Jinping is expected to visit the White House next month. China views the U.S. sanctions as illegal. The Trump administration did add some Chinese companies to the blacklist, but it's not clear how far the Trump administration is really going to push China ahead of Xi's visit. Most of this is really just a rebranded sanctions campaign.
7: NPR's Michelle Kellerman reporting. The Department of Homeland Security conducted wide-reaching surveillance on Minnesotans during the ICE surge there earlier this year. NPR's Meg Anderson has more.
9: For months around the Twin Cities, undercover agents attended meetings at churches, libraries, and schools and gathered information on people who have not been accused of crimes. Last February, at Prince of Peace Lutheran Church in Roseville, Minnesota, an undercover DHS agent attended a meeting of ICE protesters and compiled dossiers on the people there. Steve Sylvester is the pastor.
10: It feels like I'm living in 1950s Eastern Europe. It just feels completely out of place and inappropriate.
9: His church is far from the only place affected. Legal experts say these tactics by DHS raise serious privacy concerns. In a statement, DHS told NPR it does not comment on the existence or status of ongoing investigations. Meg Anderson, NPR News.
7: South Carolina Republicans will choose a Senate nominee today in a special primary runoff. President Trump's super PAC is spending hundreds of thousands of dollars in a last-minute get-out-the-vote push for the late Senator Lindsey Graham's sister, Darlene, who's serving out the rest of his term. South Carolina Public Radio's Luis Alfredo Garcia reports the race is a test of Trump's endorsement power.
11: GOP voters already narrowed their options to Senator Darlene Graham and Congressman Ralph Norman. Both have been trying to sway people who voted for other candidates in the initial special primary election. 65-year-old Tim Riley attended President Trump's rally for Graham in Myrtle Beach on Friday. He says he's a fan of the president, but didn't rely on endorsements when making a decision.
12: She's new blood into the political arena. It was important to find out what she's about before we cast our votes.
11: He says he will vote for Graham, but he says that's because of her stance against abortion rights and a lack of background in politics, something she's also been criticized for. For NPR News, I'm Luis Alfredo Garcia in Columbia, South Carolina.
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5: Good morning from WRVO Public Media. I'm Jason Smith. It's 6:04. New York State is expanding its effort to catch drivers who speed through highway construction zones. WRVO's Dave Bullard reports that more automated speed monitors are headed to work sites across central New York.
13: For years, officials have been urging drivers to slow down in highway work zones, but the pleading has not been enough. Injuries in work zones from careless drivers remain high, with two state workers killed on the job last year and an accident on average every single day. So a few years ago, the state put technology to work. They sent vehicles to work zones on controlled access highways like the Thruway. Those vehicles have radar and cameras on top and an operator inside. The radar detects speeding, cameras fire to record the license plate, the operator checks to make sure the information is good, and clicks send. Shortly thereafter, the driver checks his mail, and there's a ticket.
14: We owe it to them to do everything in our power to keep them safe.
13: That's Betsy Parmley. She heads the Central New York region of the Department of Transportation. This year, the state is allowing speed camera units to work at any state highway work zone. Four new units are joining the fleet, rotating among work zones.
14: What this expansion does is it takes us away from those long-term work zones that have barriers, and it gets us to where we have barrels and cones, and where our workers and our contract workers are much more exposed to those traveling motorists.
13: DOT tells us the data captured of speeders is only kept until the ticket is paid. Data is not shared with anyone else or sold. You will know when you're in a work zone with a unit. Two big signs tell you well in advance that a camera unit is ahead.
14: So our data from 2025 shows a 30% reduction in speeding violations exceeding that 11 mile per hour limit compared to 2023-2024. So that's a 30% reduction in speeds in our work zones.
13: Even so, people still speed through. Since January, the region's radars have caught more than 22,000 speeders. Cameras are helping, but highway work zones remain among the nation's most dangerous jobs. For WRVO News, I'm Dave Bullard.
5: Weather for the day today, mostly cloudy. A few scattered showers across parts of central and northern New York this morning. A bit more sun for the afternoon. Highs today in the upper 60s to low 70s. Partly cloudy tonight, lows in the 50s. And for tomorrow, a mix of sun and clouds. It'll be a bit warmer with highs tomorrow 80 to 85. It's 6:06.
15: The Ebola outbreak in the Democratic Republic of the Congo has now claimed the lives of more than 2,300 people. That makes it the deadliest in the country's history. The UN Humanitarian Affairs chief said recently Ebola is winning. Next time on 1A, why the outbreak in the DRC is so deadly and what it will take to stop it.
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3: It's Morning Edition from NPR News. I'm Michelle Martin.
1: And I'm Leila Fadel. Good morning. The U.S. Supreme Court has handed President Trump a temporary win on his efforts to restrict voting by mail.
3: It involves how the U.S. Postal Service will deliver ballots for this fall's midterm election, but the legal fight is not over.
1: To break down the Supreme Court's decision, we're joined by NPR's Hansi Lo Wong. Morning, Hansi.
17: Morning, Leila.
1: Okay, so this lawsuit is based on an executive order that Trump signed in March. Where are we in this legal fight over that order?
17: We are in the middle of this fight still. This new Supreme Court decision is not the final word. The justices have not ruled on whether President Trump's order is legal. And so far, this order has not directly affected mail-in voting.
1: So what effect does yesterday's Supreme Court ruling actually have then?
17: Well, here's a way to think about this. There have been two rulings from a judge in Boston. They both block the U.S. Postal Service from carrying out Trump's order to restrict voting by mail. And I should note, USPS is a financial supporter of NPR. Now, what the Supreme Court has done is pause the first of those two rulings. Mm-hmm. This first one blocked USPS from working on Trump's order in about half of the states, plus Washington, D.C. But there is a second ruling that is still in effect, and it's blocking USPS across the country right now.
1: What had Trump ordered the Postal Service to do?
17: Trump basically called for the Postal Service to deliver mail-in ballots only to people on lists of mail-in voters that states would have to turn over to USPS. And Trump has said he issued this order to stop illegal voting by non-U.S. citizens, which many studies and audits have found to be extremely rare. And by the way, Trump himself has voted by mail in Florida.
1: And what did the Supreme Court actually say?
17: Well, what we have is an unsigned ruling from this conservative-led court on procedural questions. The court's three liberal justices dissented, but the ruling basically says the judge in Boston weighed in too early back in June by concluding that Trump's order oversteps the president's authority under the Constitution and that USPS has no legal authority to control mail-in voting. The Trump administration argued it had not fully carried out the order, so it shouldn't be blocked, and the Supreme Court agreed.
1: And what are you hearing from the order's challengers?
17: Well, we're weeks away from the start of mail-in voting for the midterm elections, and I talked to Colorado's Democratic Secretary of State, Jenna Griswold. Her state is one of the 23 suing over Trump's order, and there is real concern about the possibility of Trump's order making a real mess of mail-in voting for the midterms.
18: The election process is already underway. This is a very close fight to the actual election. But make no mistake, when the federal government attempts to implement this unlawful executive order, Colorado and other states across the country will fight back.
1: Okay, so before you go, we should talk about what this means for voters. What should eligible voters take away from all of this?
17: At this point, it's really unclear what impact Trump's order will actually end up having. And for now, the bottom line is voting by mail is still a viable option to all voters who are eligible for it in their states. And USPS is expected to deliver mail-in ballots as usual. But Layla, I'm going to keep watching these lawsuits. The Supreme Court said its new ruling does not mean the implementation of Trump's order will be lawful. The court even wrote in its decision, quote, "On that score, time will tell."
1: That's NPR's Hanzi Lo Wong. Hanzi, thank you, and thanks for watching these lawsuits. I'm sure you'll be back on to talk about that.
17: You're very welcome, Layla.
3: Let's take a closer look at the implications of the Supreme Court's decision with David Becker. He's the founder and executive director of the Center for Election Innovation and Research. That's a nonprofit, nonpartisan organization that focuses on election administration. Hello.
19: Good morning, Michelle.
3: So as we just heard, this legal fight is still going on. What do you consider to be the main unresolved issues?
19: Well, I think Hanzi laid it out very well. We still don't know from the courts whether this is legal or not. I think it's pretty clear this is an unprecedented attempt by the federal government to seize power over election administration from the states, which the Constitution says it cannot do. And the Supreme Court here said it was not ruling on whether this was legal or not. It just was a very narrow technical decision on whether or not the issue was ripe at this moment. I think that's disappointing, really, because as we know, there's still an existing injunction out there with regard to all of the states. This only blocked the injunction that affected 23 states and D.C. But those states were really trying to be diligent. They were saying the president waited to sign this executive order until after the primaries had already started. The Postal Service then took 2 whole months to even publish proposed rules, and that rule became final last week before this order actually was issued. And so what they're really saying is, despite your diligence, states, you have to wait until the very last moment as you're busy preparing for an election. And it's not weeks until mail voting starts. It's actually next week when the first mail ballots start going out. Every election official in the country is busy preparing for this election. I think ultimately the cases that are still pending and probably some new cases that were actually invited by the Supreme Court opinion will likely stop this order from being executed for 2026. But it's also very possible that we're going to see a lot of confusion and chaos about it. And that might have been the administration's intention.
3: So how should local elections officials think about this ruling? Does it change anything about how they approach their work and what they do right now?
19: I've already spoken to a lot of them, and they're very confused and concerned about this. And it doesn't matter whether they're Republicans or Democrats, whether they support the president or oppose the president. Election officials around the country are doing a very, very difficult job of preparing for a midterm election in which we might see the highest turnout of any midterm election in American history. We're going to see well over 100 million voters cast a ballot in this election. And that's a lot of work. And this throws some chaos into the mix as they're considering what happens. I think the next 2 days, though, will calm this down to some degree. I think we're going to see a new lawsuit filed by the states, likely. I think we're going to see a new order issued by that Boston court on the injunction that has not been blocked yet to make clear that the Postal Service and the federal government is still prohibited from instituting this unprecedented radical alteration regarding mail voting practices. So I think what we're going to see election officials do, and what I'm advising them to do, is to just continue to prepare for this election as they've always done. I think that's likely going to be that's going to be the way it's going to be executed.
3: You know, it's interesting, though, is that the people who defend what the president has been doing in this space point to the fact that turnout continues to rise. And they say to that, well, then it's if you know, whatever the president's intentions are, and they don't dispute his intentions, then they say, well, but people are still turning out. So what is the problem? What would you say to that?
19: Well, I think one of the things we know is, and Hanzi mentioned this, is that non-citizen voting is extremely rare. My organization studies what the states are reporting when they look into non-citizen voting, and every state finds extremely few individuals who are registered to vote or casting a ballot as non-citizens in the United States. Second, we also know that the federal government has really bad data on this. When they've reported data out to the states about potential non-citizens, it's very common that they're reporting out even sometimes well over half of the individuals are documented citizens. So the federal government is getting this wrong. So, of course, turnout has been good lately, but this is a radical change, and that could change that. And it could put barriers in front of many eligible voters who are citizens just because the federal government isn't very good at this. And secondly, the federal government has no constitutional power to do this.
3: Before we let you go, only about 20 seconds here. You work with people of both parties. Is it possible that both Republicans and Democrats would be equally affected by the chaos that you are anticipating, or that's possible?
19: Yeah, I think it's definitely political. It's politically balanced here. If anything, it might actually affect Republicans more because it might affect people in rural areas and older individuals who really rely upon mail voting to vote because they can't get to a polling place to cast a ballot.
3: Okay. That's David Becker, founder and executive director of the Center for Election Innovation and Research. Thank you so much.
19: Thanks, Michelle.
1: Nevada is suing the Trump administration over a plan to limit how much water it can use from the Colorado River. The state is the most arid in the country, and cities like Las Vegas are almost entirely reliant on the Colorado River for water. Under new rules from the Department of the Interior, Nevada is facing drastic cuts to that supply. KNPR's Paul Boger reports on the lawsuit.
20: Under the new regulations, Arizona, California, and Nevada have to cut the amount of water they get from the Colorado River by 20% over the next 2 years. The other states along the river, Colorado, Utah, New Mexico, and Wyoming, are not facing mandatory cuts. According to the suit, the reduction unfairly slashes Nevada's legal right to 1.8% of the river water a year. John Ensminger oversees the Southern Nevada Water Authority. He says all states reliant on the river need to come to terms with a dwindling water supply in the Colorado River Basin.
21: I think our ultimate goal is to have basin-wide solutions for a basin-wide problem. And that may sound a little cliche, but you're looking at a river system that takes care of seven states and two countries.
20: The Interior Department did not respond to requests for comment. Nevada already gets the smallest allotment of any state on the river. In an effort to protect that supply, SNWA has aggressively worked to conserve water. According to the utility, nearly every drop of water that goes down the drain is recycled and put back into the river. The state has also banned watering ornamental grass for non-residential properties across southern Nevada. Ensminger says the new rules essentially ignore all of that work.
21: The municipal area that's been the world leader in urban water conservation, it's almost like we're not getting any credit for what we've done in the last 25 years, and instead are being asked to take a larger percentage than any other state.
20: Ultimately, Nevada is asking a judge to throw out the Interior Department's entire 2027 to 2036 framework for the Colorado River. But for those who study the river, something needs to be done soon. Elizabeth Cobley researches water policy at the University of Nevada, Reno.
22: If it's not a good set of rules and it doesn't fairly treat the actors in the basin, then yes, it should be reconsidered. But we also probably need to figure out how to take some emergency measures in the short term to keep the system from crashing.
20: Currently, the state of Nevada, the Southern Nevada Water Authority, and the Colorado River Commission of Nevada are the suit's only plaintiffs. Water officials in California and Arizona, on the other hand, have been more accepting of the new terms for this two-year plan, but haven't agreed to any cuts beyond that. For NPR News, I'm Paul Boger in Reno.
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23: And this is WRVO Public Media. Good morning. It's 6:19. Stay with us. Coming up in just about 15 minutes, Treasury Secretary Scott Bessent says President Trump has been speaking with world leaders to urge them to join the U.S. in crippling Iran's economy as Tehran strikes a defiant tone at the threats. We'll get the latest coming up at 6:34 on Morning Edition on WRVO Public Media. Currently around the region this morning, we have mostly cloudy skies, a few rain showers across parts of central and northern New York this morning, temperatures in the upper 50s and low 60s. We'll continue to see mostly cloudy skies through the morning with some scattered showers and then a bit more sunshine for the afternoon. Highs today in the upper 60s and low 70s. Partly cloudy tonight, lows in the 50s. Tomorrow, a mix of clouds and sun and a bit warmer with highs 80 to 85. And for the day on Thursday, partly to mostly cloudy with some scattered showers and thunderstorms possible during the afternoon. Highs on Thursday, 80 to 85. 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
0: Colleges and universities will soon have to pass a new federal test proving their students are getting a return on their investment. 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
4: 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From the estate of Joan B. Kroc, whose bequest serves as an enduring investment in the future of public radio, and seeks to help NPR produce programming that meets the highest standards of public service in journalism and cultural expression. And from the sustaining members of this NPR station.
3: This is Morning Edition from NPR News. I'm Michelle Martin.
1: And I'm Leila Faldin. Good morning. A private arbiter has ordered the Washington Post to reinstate an opinion columnist that the paper fired last year after she wrote on social media about the assassination of conservative activist Charlie Kirk. That firing raised questions about whether the dismissal was fair or meant to silence her particular view. Karen Attia is that columnist and joins us now. Good morning.
6: Good morning, Leila.
1: So, Karen, when you first heard that the Post would have to reinstate you and pay back pay, as I understand it, after a year-long fight, what was your first reaction?
6: Oh, gosh. I was excited, exhilarated, exhausted. I just wanted to cry. It's just been such a hard fight. But I was also excited because I knew that this reinstatement wasn't just about me and wasn't just about a job. I know that so many people have been fighting all sorts of battles when it comes to expression, free speech, institutionally. And so I just realized this one was bigger than me.
1: So you feel like this is a larger message, this decision?
6: I think so, particularly for journalists who have been coming under such scrutiny, such attacks. And particularly, of course, we saw so much of the clampdowns in the aftermath of the Charlie Kirk killing, right? And I also think this is a big message and a big win for unions. I'm a proud Washington Post Guild member, and I could not have done this without the support of the Washington Post Guild, without having a union contract in place, which allowed me to fight back. And so for me, this is a bigger message that, you know, silencing speech, silencing journalistic expression, you should be prepared to fight for these values and to fight for these things.
1: If this is a place where you think was trying to silence you, is it a place that shares your values? Is it a place you do want to go back to and work at?
6: That is the big question. I mean, my attitude is I was very proud of the work that I was able to do and very proud of being able, especially as an editor, to platform other voices. And when it comes to that work as a journalist, I'm ready and willing to go back to that work. And right now, I mean, the Washington Post has a standing marching order from the arbitrator. So the ball is in their court. I know that, and I think the whole world knows that everybody is watching how the Washington Post stands up to their values of journalistic integrity.
1: Can you share what your conversations have been like with the Post since an arbiter ruled in your favor? I know this only happened recently.
6: I have not heard from the Washington Post yet.
1: Really?
6: Not yet.
1: And so what does this mean about your possible return?
6: Well, they've got my number. They've got my email. So I'm just waiting. They've got standing orders. And for now, though, I think still it is about, you know, this message that it sends also to all media houses, right? That when journalists do come under scrutiny, particularly for the Washington Post, such a storied newspaper, I mean, I just think the message is we're going to be watching what they're doing. Mm. This is going to be a sign of who the Washington Post, I think, is going to choose to be in this new era.
1: On the day that Charlie Kirk was shot, September 10th of last year, you wrote on the social media platform Blue Sky, quote, "Refusing to tear my clothes and smear ashes on my face in performative mourning for a white man that espoused violence is not the same as violence." In hindsight, would you write that publicly again, knowing what came after?
6: All my posts are still public. I think that's testament to how I saw that that was just a statement of fact. As a journalist, I wasn't going to, of course, celebrate his murder, but I also wasn't going to engage in performative, over-the-top mourning. I think part of what this case showed is that, particularly as a woman journalist, this expectation that I was supposed to go over the top for, you know, anyone, particularly who espoused views that many saw as reprehensible, I saw that as just doing my job, right? And the arbitrator ruled, and particularly as uncomfortable as it is, there is a problem with white men who choose to engage in hatred and violence. And the arbitrator in her decision said that descriptiveness, descriptions of race and gender do not amount to disparagement. So, you know, as uncomfortable as these truths are about race and violence in our political discourse, that's part of the job, is to be as accurate in our descriptions as possible.
1: What else did the arbitrator say in their decision that where they concluded, yes, the Washington Post has to reinstate you? They shouldn't have fired you.
6: So part of what the Washington Post alleged was that my posts were gross misconduct and that they fired me without even a conversation after 11 years. The arbitrator found that that was, quote, disproportionate treatment, that according to our collective bargaining agreement, we have a progressive discipline. So no conversations, no investigation, they violated the union contract. So, the arbitrator also, as I said in terms of security, the Washington Post argued that my posts were a threat to the security of my colleagues. The arbitrator basically said, well, if that was true, your duty is to protect your journalists. Hmm. After, and that's also in the Washington Post contract, their duty wasn't to leave journalists like me to the wolves. Their duty was to protect, right? And so to not even warn me of these so-called threats, not even to have a conversation. I think that's part of why this is a bigger message to media houses, particularly as social media harassment and campaigns increase, is that the role of powerful media corporations is to use that power to protect the journalists who are putting their safety on the line quite often, to be able to report the truth and to be able to, again, make commentary, sometimes as uncomfortable as it is, to do that. So, yes, I think that this was a just decision. I'm very happy with it.
1: Karen Atiyah, thank you for being here. Thanks for joining us.
6: Thank you.
1: We asked the Washington Post for a comment on the arbitrator's decision. A spokesperson told NPR the newspaper respects the arbitration process and declined to comment further.
23: 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Good morning. It's 6:29. Coming up in about 15 minutes, we'll talk college football. A new rule is allowing some professional football players to leave the NFL to go back to college and play a fifth collegiate season. We'll hear more coming up at 6:45 on Morning Edition on WRVO Public Media. Heard across Central New York at 89.9, in Rome at 91.5. 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Currently around the region this morning, we have mostly cloudy skies, a few scattered rain showers across parts of central and northern New York. We have temperatures right now in the upper 50s and low 60s. We'll have the full weather forecast coming up after an NPR News update on WRVO Public Media.
8: Live from NPR News in Washington, I'm Kristen Wright. Canada is expected to announce retaliatory tariffs against the United States today. Trade negotiations to head off U.S. tariffs on $20 billion of Canadian exports failed. Then President Trump threatened to hike tariffs on all cars, trucks, and automotive parts from Canada. NPR's Emily Fang reports.
9: Writing that Canada has been, quote, ripping off the U.S., Trump says he'll raise the current 25% on Canadian autos and steel to 50% next year. Canada's Prime Minister Mark Carney blamed the collapse of trade talks with the U.S. last week on last-minute demands he said the U.S. made of Canada. Gary Hofbauer is a fellow of the nonpartisan Peterson Institute for International Economics, who tracks tariffs, and he says anti-American sentiment is building in Canada.
10: The Canadian public doesn't like what the U.S. is doing. It regards it as bullying.
9: Polls show public opinion in Canada is overwhelmingly in support of rejecting compromise with the U.S. over tariffs. Emily Fang, NPR News, Washington.
8: The Supreme Court is allowing the Trump administration to resume implementing key parts of President Trump's executive order that restricts mail-in voting ahead of the midterm elections. But a separate nationwide ruling remains in place for now, blocking the Postal Service from following Trump's order. The justices did not weigh in on the legality of the order. This is NPR News. The UK will help Ukraine make its own long-range missiles to defend against Russia's war. Prime Minister Andy Burnham says the UK will share classified technical information for British components to help Ukraine assemble Scalp missiles, which are hard-to-detect high-precision weapons. Former Cleveland Browns tight end Daquan Wright could be the first player to go from an NFL team back to college football after committing to LSU. Mel Bridges from member station WWNO has more.
12: Wright played for Ole Miss, where now LSU head coach Lane Kiffin coached from 2020 to 2025 and signed with the Cleveland Browns this year. He never played a game, though he did suit up for Saturday's preseason game. Now he's headed back to college. Wright is among a group of players who won a preliminary injunction saying a new NCAA ruling granting a fifth year of eligibility should apply to those who graduated high school in 2022. At a press conference, Kiffin said there will be more players who come back.
24: Because of these rulings, they're either going to play for you or they're going to play somewhere else around the country. So we've made a decision to recruit them, like probably most people are.
12: He says LSU is just getting ahead of the curve. For NPR News, I'm Mel Bridges in New Orleans.
8: Republican voters in South Carolina will choose their nominee for Senate today in a special primary runoff. I'm Kristen Wright, NPR News from Washington.
23: And I'm Jason Smith, 6:33. 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Weather for the day today, mostly cloudy. A few scattered showers around central and northern New York this morning. Could see a bit more sun for the afternoon. Highs today in the upper 60s to low 70s. Partly cloudy tonight, lows in the 50s. Tomorrow, a mix of sun and clouds, warmer with highs 80 to 85. And for the day on Thursday, partly to mostly cloudy with some scattered showers and thunderstorms possible during the afternoon. We'll see highs on Thursday in the low 80s.
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1: It's Morning Edition from NPR News. I'm Leila Fadel.
3: And I'm Michelle Martin. The Trump administration's economic offensive to isolate Iran needs support from around the world. Treasury Secretary Scott Bessent on Monday warned countries he says are helping Iran evade sanctions. But it's unclear how far the White House is prepared to go to punish governments still doing business with Iran.
1: NPR international correspondent Aya Batraoui is in Dubai covering the latest round of U.S. sanctions. Good morning, Aya.
5: Good morning, Leila.
1: Okay, the United Arab Emirates, where you are, was among the first to announce last week it was cutting off commercial and trade ties with Iran. Are other countries joining Trump's economic pressure campaign?
5: So reactions from other Gulf allies have so far been muted. You know, some already only had dismal trade ties with Iran before this war, whereas the UAE was among Iran's top international trade partners, according to data by the World Trade Organization. And the U.S. needs more countries to fall in line with these measures, because while U.S. sanctions have crippled Iran's economy, Trump wants to crush, not just cripple, its revenue in order to force a change. Treasury Secretary Scott Bessent says Trump's been phoning world leaders to join him in isolating Iran. And he didn't name which leaders Trump called, but listed some of the ways that countries operate in what he calls the gray zone.
7: Iran's enablers purchase, transport its petroleum. They facilitate the flow of its finances through exchange houses and free trade zones. They welcome Iran's flights and maintain registries on its behalf. They turn a blind eye to seaborne fuel transfers and overland transits.
1: Aya, listening to Bessent's words there, what stands out to you?
5: Well, what stands out isn't just that he called out the purchase of Iranian oil, Leila, but also welcoming flights from Iran and overland transits. And if we look at flights, there are still flights as of today on Iran Air to Dubai, connecting Iranians to the biggest airport in the world for international transit. And I checked flights on Iran's Mahan Air as well this morning, and it's flying to neighboring Oman, as well as Turkey, Russia, China, even the tropical Thai holiday destination of Phuket. And as for overland transits, Pakistan, which has emerged as the lead mediator between Washington and Tehran in this war, has plans to expand annual bilateral trade with Iran by more than threefold to $10 billion annually. During this war, Pakistan also opened more land routes for non-sanctioned goods from other countries to enter Iran. But the most consequential country here is China, which is the biggest importer and buyer of Iranian oil. China's foreign ministry today slammed the White House's latest measures against Iran, calling them, quote, illicit unilateral sanctions that have no basis in international law. China says economic wars only escalate the conflict and disrupt global financial order, and says it isn't going to cut off Iran. Mm. China has had to dig into its oil reserves to weather the fallout from this war as the biggest buyer of both Iranian and Saudi oil.
1: And what have we heard from the Iranian government? Has there been a reaction?
5: Sure. I mean, last night, Iran's economy minister Ali Madanizadeh brushed aside the White House's economic D-Day. So that's him on state TV saying Iran's been planning this for a long time and is ready with a two-year plan to manage the fallout. And Iranian politicians, Leila, are casting this new economic offensive by Washington as evidence that the U.S. military offensive failed to cower Iran. But I will say here, Iran's central bank chief did hint last week that the economic situation now is harder than it has been in decades, with both oil revenues and taxes being affected.
1: That's NPR's Aya Batraoui in Dubai. Thank you for your reporting.
5: Thanks, Leila.
3: For more on this, we've called Ebtisam Al-Ketbi. She is president of the Emirates Policy Center. That's an independent think tank based in the United Arab Emirates that focuses on geopolitical developments in the Persian Gulf. Welcome. Thank you for joining us.
11: Thank you for having me.
3: As we just heard from our correspondent, Aya Batraoui, the UAE officially cut off all trade and financial transactions with Iran last week. As briefly as you can you give us a sense of why?
11: Well, the UAE cut its financial and commercial relation with Iran for a combination of security, strategic, and financial reasons. It would be too narrow to interpret the decision simply as retaliation for the two Iranian ballistic missiles detected on 18th of August. Although that incidents clearly accelerate the politically reinforced the move, the UAE said the missile had been launched from Iran towards maritime traffic, with one falling inside Emirati territorial water. But more fundamentally, Abu Dhabi appears to have concluded that economic relationship with Iran had become a strategic vulnerability. Iranian attacks on UAE linked shipping, persistent pressure around Hormuz, and Tehran's willingness to use maritime insecurity as leverage created a situation in which extensive economic ties were increasingly difficult to separate from national security considerations.
3: Do you expect other countries to follow the UAE or in some way follow the U.S. call to punish Iran?
11: Well, look, from my point of view, I think this is sanctions is not only purely economic. It is a political and strategic to touch the justification of Iranian, not to open the Hormuz, okay, and not to control the Strait system. Now, who will follow? Now, we are talking about the mainly UAE has that big relation. Of course, the others under these severe sanctions, they will follow, definitely. Now, if we are talking about the others like Chinese, the Chinese foreign ministry said they will today, as Reuters brought that news, that they will continue their relation with Iran. But if you are talking about the impact of that on the Gulf, this will therefore not be purely economic. It will unfold across three interconnected dimensions: financial, commercial, and security related. So for sure, the other Gulfs will follow UAE.
3: Very briefly, otherwise, Iran has said that Iran will consider any countries that partner in this campaign as enemies. Do you think that that's true? And that further retaliation directed at the UAE and others will follow?
11: I think this is the last ad Iran will have. Yes, that sanctions will trigger a military action from Iran. But as I'm following also Iran, they are still what they said about the Pakistani mediation. They are still looking to be back to the same negotiation has been stopped before. So I think this is their last. And we have to understand there is a conflict between the politician and the IRGC. Okay.
3: All right, we have to leave it there for now. Thank you so much. That's Ebtisam Al-Ketbi, president of the Emirates Policy Center. Thank you so much for sharing these insights with us.
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23: 6:42, this is WRVO Public Media. Stay with us. Coming up next, we have a world news update from the BBC World Service. And in about 10 minutes, it's the Marketplace Morning Report. How much does it cost to put on a war reenactment? For one weekend every year, the shores of Lake Erie turn into the beaches of Normandy on June 6, 1994. That was D-Day, when the Allies began to turn the tide of World War II, and a small township park in northeastern Ohio hosts a reenactment of D-Day every year, and hotels sell out for miles around. We'll hear this plus all of the morning's business news coming up on the Marketplace Morning Report at 6:51 on WRVO Public Media. 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
13: Good morning, I'm Olivia Noon at the BBC. The UN says at least 47 people have been killed in a gang raid in Haiti. The attack took place in Kenskoff, where around a dozen such attacks since last year have displaced thousands. The BBC's Julian Bedford.
14: The suburb has been the target for a dozen attacks over the past year because of its strategic position overlooking the capital. That makes it desirable to the armed gangs that control large parts of Port-au-Prince. The attack casts more doubt over Haiti's ability to stage elections in December. The gangs want to prevent any election that conveys legitimacy on the authorities.
13: The British Prime Minister says he plans to visit Washington next month with other European leaders to urge President Trump to allow Ukraine access to US Patriot air defence missiles. Andy Burnham was speaking after a visit to Kyiv. And a collection of costumes once worn by Queen frontman Freddie Mercury, who died in 1991, is going on display in London. The exhibition will celebrate the pop star through his iconic stage outfits. Eve Coleman has this report. She's a killer
15: queen. The singer behind Kither Queen was also known for some Kither looks. I see a little silhouette of a man. Scaramouche. The look spanned the 1970s and 80s, featuring the Mercury Wing catsuit from the Bohemian Rhapsody music video.
13: I'm Olivia Noon at the BBC in London.
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1: It's Morning Edition from NPR News. I'm Leila Fadel.
3: And I'm Michelle Martin. These days, many college football players leave school early to play in the NFL. One player is reversing that trend. Cleveland Browns tight end Daquan Wright hasn't played in a program yet, but he says he's leaving the team to play for his old college coach, Lane Kiffin. That would make him the first NFL player to return to college competition. Ralph Russo, senior college sports writer for The Athletic, is with us now to tell us more about this. Good morning, Ralph. Thanks for joining us.
16: Good morning. How are you?
3: Good. So how is it that a professional player like Daquan Wright can return to playing college sports?
16: As with so many things in college sports these days, it all started with a lawsuit. He and about 30 other former college athletes sued the NCAA in a court in Louisiana over implementation of a new eligibility rule. The new rule allows for all athletes to have the opportunity to compete for five full seasons. Wright's eligibility and others like him ended last school year and expired after only four full seasons under the old rule. So a lot of athletes, Wright included, decided to sue to try to get an extra year from the NCAA, saying that you should have applied this to us. What makes Wright's case and the case in Louisiana unique is it involved about a dozen and a half football players, including a handful like him who had signed with NFL teams and taken part in at least a little bit of training camp this season.
3: But don't the NCAA rules prohibit players from returning to college after signing pro contracts and having agents? I mean, like, I think, you know, we're familiar with pro athletes when they retire. Sometimes they go back to school to finish their degree or something like that. But he's still in his active playing year. So don't the NCAA rules prohibit that?
16: They do, but the judges in a lot of these cases have said, no, they don't anymore, right? We're throwing those rules out, or we're setting them aside, or we're giving you opportunities to pause those rules, and you can come back even though you've signed a professional contract or signed with an agent if you pay the money back. So that creates these unprecedented situations where, yeah, like, he hasn't cleared waivers yet, and maybe he will be claimed by another NFL team. But the plan right now is for him to go to LSU and play football for Lane Kiffin.
3: And why does he want to?
16: Well, he is a former player of Kiffin. They were both at Ole Miss last year. But really, it's about money. College athletes get paid now. And you could knock around on an NFL practice squad and maybe make $100,000. Or you could go to school and probably be guaranteed at least that much or more. And again, with a little more certainty, you're not likely to get cut during the season. And college teams don't do that. So really, it comes down to this is a more lucrative deal than the NFL for a player like Wright.
3: Do you think this is kind of a one-off deal as all this, or a one-off, or kind of just a period in time as these NIL deals are still being sort of sorted out? Or do you think this is possibly the start of something?
16: There is a lot of disruption right now and uncertainty in college sports with all the rules being tossed around. I would say that the concern is, while this case legally doesn't set precedent, that the NCAA rules have just been chipped away to the point where I think there is concern that what's the next lawsuit going to bring? And does the next lawsuit open the door permanently to pro athletes returning to college? That's not the case now, but I think there's concern that going forward, it could be.
3: That's Ralph Russo, the senior college sports writer for The Athletic. Ralph, thanks.
16: Thank you.
3: This is Morning Edition from NPR News. I'm Michelle Martin.
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23: 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The Trump administration has announced a new plan of attack against Iran called Operation Economic Outcast.
7: Our objective is to sever every economic lifeline that sustains this tyrannical regime.
23: 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Our weather forecast for the day today, mostly cloudy. A few scattered showers this morning with a bit more sunshine possible this afternoon. Still cool with highs in the upper 60s to low 70s. Partly cloudy tonight, lows in the 50s. Tomorrow, a mix of sun and clouds, a bit warmer with highs 80 to 85. And for the day on Thursday, partly to mostly cloudy with a few scattered showers and thunderstorms possible during the afternoon with highs on Thursday, again, 80 to 85. Right now around the region, we have mostly cloudy skies with a few scattered showers around the region. Temperatures in the upper 50s and low 60s. 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
2: From Marketplace in Washington, I'm Kimberly Adams. Canada is expected to announce retaliatory tariffs against the United States today. Canadian Prime Minister Mark Carney has accused the U.S. of trying to subordinate Canada. President Trump threatened more tariffs yesterday. Marketplace's Nancy Marshall-Genzer joins me now with the latest. Good morning, Nancy.
3: Good morning.
2: So what are we expecting to hear from Canada today?
3: Well, the Canadian Department of Finance says several government officials, including the Minister of Finance and National Revenue and the Minister of Industry, will visit a local business in Ottawa later this morning and hold a press conference. All the department will say right now is they'll announce new measures to, quote, protect and support Canadian workers and businesses during these challenging times.
2: A lot happened leading up to this last week. Trade negotiations between the U.S. and Canada collapsed. What's the background here?
3: Yeah, each side is accusing the other of actually derailing the talks. U.S. Trade Representative Jamieson Greer told CNBC yesterday that Canada added new demands at the last minute.
4: We had enough agreement among the parties to announce that we had found the way to a deal. Then we set about to finalize it. And then in the last hours, I think there were things that the Canadians just, they wanted more.
3: So on Saturday, the U.S. imposed new 50% tariffs on a range of Canadian products, including plywood, but also more random things, Kimberly, like buoys and dog muzzles.
2: There was a pretty strong reaction to these new taxes in Canada. What have we heard from the Canadian government so far on this?
3: Well, Canadian Prime Minister Mark Carney held a press conference on Saturday. He said the U.S., quote, asked too much and offered too little, and that Canada would impose retaliatory tariffs on the U.S. next month. I expect today's announcement will flesh out the details on that. But Carney said Canada would match the U.S. tariffs dollar for dollar.
2: Marketplace correspondent Nancy Marshall-Genzer. Thank you, Nancy.
3: You're welcome.
2: Let's do the numbers. The FTSE in London is up 0.2%. Dow, S&P, and NASDAQ futures are up in the 0.4% to 0.9% range, with the Dow future up 210 points. The 10-year Treasury yield is down at 4.67%. There is a lot going on in the global economy, including the news from Canada. Listen later to my colleague Amy Scott. She's in for Kai Rizdahl to hear more of today's developments on many public radio stations or at marketplace.org.
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2: For one weekend every year, the shores of Lake Erie turn into the beaches of Normandy on June 6, 1944. That was D-Day, when the Allies began to turn the tide of World War II. A small township park in the very northeastern corner of Ohio hosts a reenactment of that day every year. Thousands of people show up, hotels sell out for miles around, and it costs hardly anything to put on. Marketplace's Kaylee Wells has this report from Conneaut, Ohio.
5: At Conneaut Township Park, hundreds of men and women emerge from tents in 1940s garb, grab literal rations for breakfast, march to the central flagpole, and then salute the daily flag raising at 0900 hours. Among the officers is Betsy Bayshore, who runs this whole thing. She's in a very sharp women's naval auxiliary uniform and is driving a 1940s Army Jeep that she restored herself.
6: I hate cars. I hate working on cars, but I wanted a Jeep.
5: The weekend attracts 1,200 reenactors and around 60,000 viewers, and costs $130,000. Surprisingly cheap, considering the week-long rental of a 60-acre park, the porta-potties, the security, the shuttle service to parking lots. It's cheap because the reenactors are volunteers, and they own

0: everything they've brought.
1: I equate it to like fishing. You start out with a little rod and reel, and then you're mortgaging your house for a bass boat. And it's the same kind of thing.
0: Their canvas tents, their uniforms and weapons and blank ammunition and boats and actual tanks. And there's no shortage of people willing to do it, even to play the Germans.
2: Somebody needs to play the bad guy.
0: Kyle Dorothy says the gun can cost more than $1,000. The blank ammunition runs more than $1 a round.
2: The uniform itself can be anywhere from $750 to $2,500.
0: He made the 11-hour drive from his home in North Carolina to be here. He's a veteran, like a lot of fellow reenactors. He says after your discharge, you miss the camaraderie. Attendance at this event is really strong. That's true of other World War II reenactments and Civil War events, but the Revolution, not so much.
3: I know some historic sites that have struggled to, you know, get their events going again, get their attendance up.
0: Jim McGaughey leads the British Brigade in Revolutionary War reenactments and says the hobby's never been the same since COVID. He started doing this over 50 years ago, just before the bicentennial. Back then, there was a huge surge in interest. But this time, at the country's 250th anniversary?
3: Very different mood in the country. Very different. I don't have to tell you that.
0: But the spectators here don't seem to lack patriotic fervor as they gather for the main event, the D-Day landing. Uniformed men dart between trenches and tank traps, firing, screaming, dying. The crowd is somber until the Germans surrender. The reenactors wave to thank the audience. It's really the only time they break character, releasing the rest of us to return to our cars and drive back into 2026. In Conneaut, Ohio, I'm Kaylee Wells for Marketplace.
4: Our producers are Tamar Fagan, Ashley Rodriguez, Ariana Rosas, and Erica Soderstrom. Our senior producer is Alex Schroeder, and our supervising senior producer is Meredith Gerritsen-Morby. In Washington, I'm Kimberly Adams with the Marketplace Morning Report. 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
5: 6:59, this is WRVO Public Media. Thanks for being with us on this Tuesday morning. Coming up next, we have an NPR news update. We'll get a check of regional news and a look at the weather. And in just about 15 minutes on Morning Edition, South Carolina Republicans return to the polls today for a runoff election between a current South Carolina Senator Darlene Graham and Congressman Ralph Norman. The race will determine which Republican is on the general election ballot in November. We'll hear more on that Senate runoff race coming up at 7:15 on Morning Edition on WRVO Public Media, your NPR news station from SUNY Oswego, WRVD Syracuse, WRVJ Watertown, WRVH Clayton, WRVN Utica, WSUC-FM Cortland, WRCU Hamilton, WMVQ Fenner, and WRVO Oswego and Syracuse, and we're also streaming online at WRVO.org.
6: Good morning. NPR's Michelle Kellerman calls Economic D-Day mostly a rebranded sanctions campaign. In public comments, Treasury Secretary Scott Bessent didn't mention China, the biggest buyer of Iranian oil. It's Morning Edition from NPR News. Fire officials in Nevada say a fast-moving fire was caused by humans. They haven't said if it was an accident. I'm Layla Faldin.
7: And I'm Michelle Martin. Also, a surrogate was carrying a baby with a heart deformity. His birth has led to a custody fight. And historian Jill Lepore asks whether we want to live in an artificial state where companies and technology have the power and people are turning into online trolls. It is Tuesday, August 25th. On this day in 2012, the spacecraft Voyager 1 became the first human-made object to leave the solar system. News is next.
4: Live from NPR News in Washington, I'm Janine Herbst. A divided Supreme Court is easing the way for President Trump to limit mail-in voting ahead of the midterm elections, handing him a temporary win. In an emergency decision, the High Court says Trump can proceed with an executive order he signed, but didn't weigh in on the legality of that order, instead ruling on the ability of the mostly Democratic-led states to challenge it when they did. And a broader injunction remains in place. NPR's Hansi Lo Wang has more.
8: Trump basically called for the Postal Service to deliver mail-in ballots only to people on lists of mail-in voters that states would have to turn over to USPS. And Trump has said he issued this order to stop illegal voting by non-U.S. citizens, which many studies and audits have found to be extremely rare. And by the way, Trump himself has voted by mail in Florida.
4: NPR's Hansi Lo Wang. The USPS is a financial supporter of NPR. President Trump's latest financial disclosures show he invested tens of thousands of dollars in Elon Musk's SpaceX. As NPR's Bobby Allen reports, ethics experts say it's unusual for a president to be a shareholder of a company that's a major government contractor.
9: President Trump invested up to $50,000 in Musk's SpaceX, according to financial disclosures recently made public. The stock purchase was made shortly after Musk's satellite and rocket company had its initial public offering in June, and it was one of more than 1,000 other stock trades the president made that month. Usually, U.S. presidents place their stock holdings in a blind trust that's independently managed or sell the stocks to eliminate conflicts of interest. A White House spokesman said Trump's stocks are managed by a third-party financial institution. A new report from a committee of Democrats in Washington estimates Trump's oil and gas holdings may have gained more than $15 million amid the war in Iran. Bobby Allen, NPR News.
4: Russian President Vladimir Putin signed a decree giving the government power to take control of strategically important companies that failed to protect themselves from Ukrainian drone attacks. NPR's Charles Maines reports from Moscow, the measure comes amid a spate of Ukrainian drone strikes on Russian energy and logistics hubs.
10: The powers granted by Putin allow the state to seize infrastructure deemed critical to Russia's economy, but unable to defend itself from attack or make repairs fast enough. The decree comes amid a summer of sustained Ukrainian strikes on Russian energy and other infrastructure. In the latest, Ukraine hit an oil refinery in the southern Krasnodar region, part of a wider campaign against Russian oil facilities that has caused gas shortages nationwide. Ukraine also appeared to expand its targeting of Russian logistical hubs after weeks that saw repeat attacks on Russia's leading online retailer Wildberries. Ukrainian drones have struck several warehouses belonging to the company's main competitor Ozone in recent days. Charles Maines, NPR News, Moscow.
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5: Good morning from WRVO Public Media. I'm Jason Smith. It's 7:04. Support for this hour's news comes from Kinney Drugs. The state attorney general's office is investigating the fatal shooting of an Elbridge man by an Onondaga County SWAT team member. As WRVO's Ellen Abbott reports, that shooting followed a more than five-hour standoff at an Elbridge mobile home park on Sunday.
11: Onondaga County Sheriff Toby Shelley says police were called around 6 p.m. Sunday following reports of shots fired at the Rolling Hills Mobile Home Park in Elbridge. That's where they found 62-year-old Frederick Marty barricaded in his mobile home with a long gun. Shelley says unsuccessful attempts were made to speak to Marty, and then the SWAT team arrived.
12: The SWAT team continued attempts to notify Mr. Marty. At no time did he communicate with us. The decision was made a little after 11 that we would breach a window of his house to continue that attempt to communicate.
11: At that point, Shelley says Marty allegedly pointed a gun at the drone and then pointed a long gun at a SWAT team member. Shelley says that SWAT team member fired at Marty to defend himself. Marty died at the scene. The only other injury was to a juvenile girl in a nearby car injured after the initial shots.
12: The path of that bullet must have moved something around in that car that hit the juvenile, but the juvenile didn't have to go to the hospital or anything.
11: The department will comb through the drone and police cam footage of the incident. At this point, authorities have no idea of a motive. The attorney general's office always takes over an investigation when there's a fatal shooting involving a police officer. In Syracuse, Ellen Abbott for WRVO News.
5: The State Department of Transportation is rolling out devices that will automatically generate a speeding ticket for those who speed through work zones. Betsy Parmley, head of the Department of Transportation's Central New York region, says highway workers risk their lives every day.
13: They have some of the toughest jobs in New York State government, working just feet away from high-speed traffic on our highways and bridges every single day. And their safety is my absolute highest priority.
5: Parmley says four units will be used at work zones across the region. She says they reduced speeding in work zones by 30% last year. Weather for today, mostly cloudy. A few scattered showers, especially southeast of Lake Ontario this morning. Could see a bit more sun this afternoon. Highs today in the upper 60s to low 70s. Partly cloudy tonight, lows in the 50s. And for tomorrow, a mix of sun and clouds and warmer with highs tomorrow 80 to 85. It's 7:06.
14: 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KinneyDrugs.com.
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7: It's Morning Edition from NPR News. I'm Michelle Martin.
6: And I'm Leila Fadel. Good morning. The Trump administration called it the economic D-Day for Iran. But unlike the surprise U.S. landing in France during World War II, this D-Day was more of a warning to countries that sanctions are coming.
7: Here's how Treasury Secretary Scott Bessent put it in his news conference Monday.
18: We are giving everyone the opportunity to remedy bad behavior. Why would I want to blow up the global financial system?
7: The Trump administration has struggled to find an exit ramp to the war against Iran. Now it's trying to step up the financial pressure instead. In a few minutes, we'll speak with a former head of the office that manages these types of sanctions. But we're going to begin with the latest information.
6: Joining us to talk about this is NPR's diplomatic correspondent, Michelle Kalloman. Good morning, Michelle.
19: Good morning, Leila.
6: Okay, so the Trump administration calls this Operation Economic Outcast. What's the plan here?
19: I mean, the U.S. wants to make the choices clear to Iran. It's either economic isolation and a subsistence economy or a path back to normal relations with the world. But the trouble is there are a lot of gray areas, and that's what Bessent is trying to deal with. He's warning countries that the U.S. knows how Iran is evading sanctions. He says the Treasury Department, and these are his words, have mapped every node, every facilitator, every network that Iran has used to smuggle oil and evade sanctions. And now the U.S. is looking at Iran's dealings in cryptocurrency, technology, gold, aviation, and shipping. The Treasury Secretary says no country or business is above the reach of U.S. sanctions. Take a listen.
18: We know who they are. They know who they are. So when the hammer of U.S. Treasury actions falls upon them, they will have no one to blame but themselves.
19: He announced sanctions on 60 entities and individuals, but didn't say when that hammer of broader sanctions might hit major banks, for instance, in countries that continue to do business with Iran.
6: Now, he didn't single out China, Iran's biggest customer for oil, or other countries in public, right? Why not?
19: Yeah, I mean, he said President Trump is having private diplomatic conversations with world leaders about all of this. And of course, China's president, Xi Jinping, is expected to visit the White House next month. And China views the U.S. sanctions as illegal. The Trump administration did add some Chinese companies to the blacklist, but it's not clear how far the Trump administration is really going to push China ahead of Xi's visit. Most of this is really just a rebranded sanctions campaign at the moment.
6: We're nearly 6 months into the U.S.-Israeli war against Iran. It'll be 6 months at the end of the week. So why this big talk about new economic pressure now?
19: Yeah, I mean, the war has lasted much longer than President Trump initially predicted. And remember when he started the war, he was telling Iranians who had been protesting the regime that soon they're going to be able to take over their country and set a new course. Yeah. But months later, we're seeing a hardened Iranian regime. It's been striking U.S. assets across the region in allied Gulf states and now threatening again to block all oil transit through the Strait of Hormuz.
20: Did Abessin talk about an end game for these sanctions?
19: Not really, but take a listen to his message to ordinary Iranian soldiers.
18: As more and more of your paychecks stop or are supposedly just delayed, ask whether your commanders are leading your country to triumph or to ruin. And recall that the Berlin Wall fell when ordinary soldiers decided not to shoot.
19: So there they are again, counting on regime change as a way to resolve this. But in the meantime, they still need to find ways to reopen the Strait of Hormuz.
20: That's NPR's Michelle Kellerman. Thank you, Michelle.
19: Thank you.
21: For more on this new phase of the Trump administration's sanctions campaign, Adam Zubin is with us now. He served in the Treasury Department in the administrations of George W. Bush, Barack Obama, and Donald Trump's first term, including nearly a decade as the director of the Office of Foreign Assets Control. He's now a professor of practice at Johns Hopkins University School of Advanced International Studies. Welcome. Thank you for joining us.
22: Thank you for having me.
21: Well, you played an instrumental role in pressure campaigns against Iran. How do you think about Treasury Secretary Scott Bessent's new campaign of sanctions? How do you assess it?
22: Well, I think the first thing to remember when we talk about the U.S. imposing sanctions on Iran is that the U.S. really can't impose any sanctions on Iran, not directly, because the U.S. doesn't have any business or banking ties with Iran, and we haven't for decades. So the whole game here is how can the U.S. get third countries to constrain their ties with Iran, whether that's China, as we were just talking about, or places like Turkey, places like India. And so what I took note of from Secretary Bessent's remarks was he talked about a quiet outreach campaign with people from Treasury and State going out to capitals around the world to persuade them that this is in their interest to be cutting off and cracking down on Iranian sanctions evasion.
21: So let's talk about China. A customer of Iran's crude oil, a spokesperson for China's foreign ministry, said that they oppose Trump's economic war against Iran, that pressure would not resolve the crisis with Iran. So given that, I mean, do you think that they're saying something privately that they're not saying publicly?
22: I hope so. And I would bet they are. I mean, there's always a top line remark from China that they oppose unilateral economic sanctions. But they cooperated with us back when we were trying to constrain Iran in 2013 under the Obama administration by reducing their imports from Iran. And they might do so again. I think the key things to look at are what are their energy and economic interests? What are their geopolitical interests? And do they think that the U.S. administration has a viable plan to bring the conflict to a close? And if those line up, then yes, I could see China cooperating to an extent.
21: But from what you've seen so far, does this administration have a viable plan to bring this conflict to a close? I mean, it already seems that they were wildly overconfident in some of their assumptions.
22: Well, if you're talking about some of the things they say that are maximalist, regime change, regime collapse, I don't think China would view that as a viable plan. If what you're talking about is a deal under which Iran agrees, let's say, not to acquire any stockpile of enriched uranium, and my sense was that was being discussed in the talks that were being brokered by Oman back in February, then yes, I think that is a viable goal, and I think that's something that China would want to see happen.
21: But wasn't there already such an agreement, and this administration pulled out of that agreement? So whatever steps they take now, is that just getting the U.S. back to and the world back to where we were in the JCPOA?
22: Sadly, we're in a place now where that looks like a very positive end state. If we could get back to where we were in the JCPOA, namely Iran's nuclear program is entirely under constraint and under the eyes of an international body, the IAEA, and that there is no chance for any kind of imminent breakout. That's what we want to get back to. Of course, now we also need to see the Strait of Hormuz reopened. The good news there is China wants to see that too.
21: So taking a step back, It appears that the U.S. and Iran are pursuing a strategy of economic combat, that this is now a fight about who has the higher tolerance for economic pain. Does that sound right to you?
22: Yes, you're right to point out that the U.S. is sensitive to gas prices. Voters are obviously sensitive to that. And Iran is quite astute, and they watch our political calendar as well. They know that we're coming up on midterms and that there might be limits on how much pressure the U.S. is willing to take. So you're absolutely right about that. But we should remember that the Iranian economy is under severe duress right now. Inflation is out of control, and government revenues have been shrinking. So it is not out of the question that you would see Iran's leadership come to the table if they think, again, the U.S. has a viable set of asks and that the U.S. is a credible negotiating partner.
21: We only have about 30 seconds here, but would you be willing to estimate how long it would take to get to that point?
22: You're asking a very hard question. I mean, when we sat down with Iran under the Obama administration, we originally allowed 6 months. That turned into 16 months. Negotiations take a lot of time. So I don't know how long it would take. But for them to come to the table, that could happen relatively quickly if they're so inclined.
21: That's former U.S. Treasury official Adam Zubin. He is now with Johns Hopkins University School of Advanced International Studies. Thank you so much.
22: Thank you.
20: The South Carolina race to succeed the late U.S. Senator Lindsey Graham sees another election day today. Neither Senator Darlene Graham nor Congressman Ralph Norman won enough votes 2 weeks ago to avoid this runoff. Gavin Jackson with South Carolina Public Radio reports.
1: It's been about a month and a half since Senator Lindsey Graham died from a heart condition. And since then, his sister Darlene was appointed to serve the remainder of his term. She's also launched her own bid at President Trump's urging, taken key votes in the Senate, and navigated scrutiny. She's admitted that she's out of her depth when it comes to national security as she seeks to continue her brother's legacy. But she wants to focus on issues closer to home.
2: The critics say I shouldn't run for the Senate. They say I'm not a politician. You know what I say? Guilty as charged. And by the way, President Trump had never served in an elected office before, and I think he's done a damn good job.
1: Trump doubled down and rallied in front of thousands for Graham in Myrtle Beach last week, and now he's going all in. In the last hours of the campaign, Trump's super PAC, MAGA Inc., spent more than $827,000 on get-out-the-vote phone calls and text messages for Graham.
3: They say, again, that Trump gets a lot of votes, but if he's not on the ballot, people don't vote so much. I am on the ballot. We're all on the ballot. Our country's on the ballot. You have to get out. You have to vote.
1: Myrtle Beach is in Horry County, a must-win county where Graham placed second to Congressman Russell Fry 2 weeks ago in the special election. Fry has since endorsed Graham. Congressman Ralph Norman, who has been in the House since 2017, representing the state's 5th district, says Graham is unknown and untested and that his platform is in line with Trump's legislative agenda.
23: But other than that, we're going to call them out for what they're doing to this country. Faith, family, and freedom are what the Democrats are against.
1: For Republican voters, the economy and affordability are the top issues. Russell Lee, a retiree, says he worries about younger people who may not have a set income.
24: The groceries are expensive and gas is expensive and we're retired, you know. I mean, we're set where we're at, but I understand how tough it could be on young people.
1: The winner of the special election primary runoff will then face off against the Democratic nominee for the U.S. Senate, Annie Andrews, a pediatrician, in the November election. For NPR News, I'm Gavin Jackson in Columbia, South Carolina.
5: Good morning. It's 7:19. You're listening to a Tuesday morning edition on WRVO Public Media. Coming up in about 15 minutes, officials have confirmed more than 30 structures have burned in the so-called Hawk Fire that's happening just northwest of Reno, Nevada, one of many wildfires to hit the western part of the U.S. this year. We'll hear more on that fire coming up. Plus, a Texas court is holding a hearing today in a high-profile custody battle over a baby born with a heart deformity to a surrogate. More ahead at 7:34 on Morning Edition on WRVO Public Media. Currently around the region this morning, we have mostly cloudy skies. A few scattered showers around parts of the region this morning. Temperatures are in the upper 50s and low 60s. We'll be mostly cloudy with a few scattered showers this morning. And then a bit more sunshine later today with highs in the upper 60s to low 70s. Partly cloudy for tonight, lows in the 50s. Tomorrow, a mix of sun and clouds and a bit warmer with highs 80 to 85. And on Thursday, partly to mostly cloudy with some scattered showers and thunderstorms possible during the afternoon with highs in the low 80s. 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Tickets and information at munson.art.
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4: The majority of the Syracuse Citizen Review Board has voiced their opinion that they want the board to resume its investigation function.
8: That's Citizen Review Board President Don Johnson.
4: Residents who file complaints are entitled to have them reviewed.
8: Several board members were absent from this five-minute-long meeting. Johnson seemed to be addressing one or more of them when he said that those who were uncomfortable with resuming were welcome to resign.
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20: 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I'm Leila Faldin.
21: And I'm Michelle Martin. Good morning. Normally, an historian like Jill Lepore writes about the past, in her case, best-selling, prize-winning histories about politics and the law. But Lepore sees a real and compelling danger in an inescapable phenomenon of the present, one which she says compelled her to write her latest book. It's called The Rise and Fall of the Artificial State, and Jill Lepore is here to tell us what that is. Good morning. Thank you so much for joining us.
10: Hey, good morning. Thanks so much for having me.
21: So, everybody's heard by this time about artificial intelligence, but what is the artificial state?
10: It's the successor state to a liberal democracy, right? A kind of a new kind of state that is fast emerging, in which public discourse is owned by and controlled by privately owned corporations. And much of the functions of nation states are being taken over by corporations and run by machinery. So it's essentially government by machine instead of government by consent.
21: And you're saying that this has really already happened to some degree.
10: I think it's very much underway. And what I wanted to do in writing the book was to name it, because I think it's kind of baffling. Like, what, people wake up and read the newspaper and say, what is actually going on? And I think having a name for what's going on is maybe helpful.
21: You say that their effects, and this is your main focus here, their effects on political discourse, representative democracy, and constitutional government have been almost wholly malign. You say that liberal democratic states make citizens, the artificial state makes trolls. So tell us why it is that you say that.
10: You know, people that have been hawking innovations in computer technology since the 1980s have been really interested in making promises that every new step in the evolution of these technologies would abet democracy. And then there's the same promise now with artificial intelligence, right? That it will abet democracy. But like, we actually take stock historically, you know, using quantitative evidence and inspecting the studies of political theorists about democratic erosion. Especially since the era of social media, we really see abundant evidence across the world of the degree to which these tools have undermined democracy and have aided and abetted the rise of authoritarianism around the world.
21: And what about places around the world where there was never a particularly robust kind of local news ecosystem? What there?
10: Yeah, I mean, it's interesting. The decay, the democratic backsliding that is among the effects of social media is much more severe in healthy democratic societies, right, than in places that just don't have a democratic infrastructure. There's less to unravel.
21: The strong impression I get from your book is that you actually think this is intentional. Is that accurate?
10: So, and not exactly. So I think most of it happened by accident. Like most of these things are perfect. Like think about the polling example, right? Like, oh, well, George Gallup used to send people out to knock on doors. Then it became a little more efficient once more Americans had phones to do that on the phone, right? Like that seems just like that's harmless. It's not like malign. But I think once you get into the 21st century, by the 2010s, the kind of cultish worship that the press offered up to Silicon Valley entrepreneurs, those guys really turned libertarian, for one thing. There's a big strain of libertarianism in Silicon Valley. But they also came to believe that their power as corporate titans was above that of the nation state. They began to talk about themselves in these extraordinary terms and to see themselves as unaccountable to any government, not just because of their libertarian and because of this kind of like techno-messianism, like just that they were gods among us, that they controlled the future of the planet.
11: You say, this is why I say that you suggest that this is intentional. You say, if the executives in charge of the corporations building the infrastructure of the artificial state had once been blind to the social and political problems they were causing, they eventually came to see at least some of those harms. This did not deter them. And you quote, for example, Peter Thiel saying, I no longer believe that freedom and democracy are compatible. Well, what about free will? I mean, people don't have to engage with these systems. They don't have to be on Facebook.
10: No, we don't have to. And I think, you know, you see an increasing tech backlash where people are uncomfortable using them. I think the public opinion polling is like it's upwards of 70% of Americans are opposed to data centers, don't think that AI will bring anything good to their lives. There's a lot of discomfort with it, and yet our entire economy has been turned upside down in order to advance it.
11: So, you know, the book is titled The Rise and Fall of the Artificial State, and you argue that other forms of malign governance can be brought down. So what's the plan here, Professor Lepore?
10: Yeah, don't go for the historians when you need the pitchforks. Like all we have is pencils. You know, I just think it's really useful to think about actually literature. You know, science fiction is filled with what I call the parable of the artificial state. Like going back to the 1860s, people imagined, oh, one day if the machines get really good and get more powerful and become intelligent, they could replace government and then we'd be ruled by machines and what would we do? But there are also stories within that world of science fiction of successful defeating. Like people have to stand up and say, I am not just a piece of data. I am a voter. I am a citizen. I get to decide. People who own the machines don't get to decide. Democratic deliberation is what will save this country and any other democracy. And that has to be face to face. And it has to be people sitting down in a room together. And it has to involve a commitment to getting better information, getting information from reputed journalists and news organizations, and committing to doing the work of imagining a different future for our democracy than one in which we are ruled by the three richest men on the planet.
11: That is Jill Lepore. She's the author of The Rise and Fall of the Artificial State. Professor Jill Lepore, thanks so much for talking with me.
10: Thanks so much, Michelle. This was a lot of fun.

0: This is NPR News.
1: And this is WRVO Public Media. Good morning. It's 7:29. Coming up in about 15 minutes, a border crossing in Arizona opened to cattle from Mexico for the first time in more than a year. This despite a parasite being found on the Mexican side, and U.S. ranchers are not happy. We'll hear more coming up at 7:45 on Morning Edition on WRVO Public Media. Heard across Central New York at 89.9, in Utica at 91.9. 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Temperatures are in the upper 50s and low 60s. We'll continue to see mostly cloudy skies with a few scattered showers around this morning and maybe a bit more sun this afternoon. Another cool day with highs in the upper 60s and low 70s. We'll have the full weather forecast coming up after an NPR News update on WRVO Public Media.
2: Live from NPR News in Washington, I'm Kristen Wright. Treasury Secretary Scott Bessent says the U.S. is pressuring every country in the world to cut economic ties with Iran. It's part of a new round of economic pressure tactics as negotiations to end the nearly six-month war stall. NPR's Aya Batrawi is following the latest sanctions.
3: The most consequential country here is China, which is the biggest importer and buyer of Iranian oil. China's foreign ministry today slammed the White House's latest measures against Iran, calling them, quote, illicit unilateral sanctions that have no basis in international law. China says economic wars only escalate the conflict and disrupt global financial order, and says it isn't going to cut off Iran. China has had to dig into its oil reserves to weather the fallout from this war as the biggest buyer of both Iranian and Saudi oil.
2: NPR's Aya Batrawi reporting there. The Canadian government is set to announce retaliatory tariffs against the U.S. today. Tension between the trading partners has been high. President Trump imposed new 50% tariffs on billions of dollars worth of Canadian imports on Saturday after trade talks collapsed. Trump also threatened new 50% tariffs on vehicles, auto parts, and steel from Canada starting next year. The two countries share one of the world's largest trading relationships. You're listening to NPR News from Washington. Texas Governor Greg Abbott is asking a federal judge to reject Minnesota's effort to force the extradition of an Immigration and Customs Enforcement officer being held in Texas. The Texas Newsroom's Lucio Vasquez reports.
4: Abbott says Texas is still investigating whether ICE officer Christian Castro can legally be considered a fugitive. Castro faces assault charges in Minnesota for allegedly shooting and injuring a man during an immigration operation earlier this year. But Abbott says Castro did not flee Minnesota, but instead returned to Texas on orders from ICE. Minnesota sued Abbott last week to force Castro's extradition and is asking a federal judge to keep Castro jailed beyond a 90-day limit that expires this week. Both sides are due in federal court on Tuesday. For NPR News, I'm Lucio Vasquez.
2: The Trump administration is preparing to revoke the business and tourism visas of up to 200,000 people who've applied for or are currently seeking asylum status in the U.S. The State Department says the visas will be revoked on a rolling basis. If it happens, the move would be the largest single mass revocation of visas in U.S. history and would likely face legal challenges. Prosecutors in Taiwan have charged 9 people with illegally exporting high-end AI servers to China. Employees from chipmaker NVIDIA and information tech company Supermicro are among those charged. This is NPR News.
1: 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Weather for today, mostly cloudy skies, a few scattered showers in some spots around the region this morning. We'll see a bit more sun for the afternoon. Highs today in the upper 60s to low 70s. Partly cloudy tonight, lows in the 50s. Tomorrow, a mix of sun and clouds, warmer with highs 80 to 85. And for the day on Thursday, partly to mostly cloudy with some scattered showers and thunderstorms possible during the afternoon with highs on Thursday 80 to 85.
5: I'm Scott Tong. It's been 9 years since the devastating genocide of the Rohingya people by Myanmar's security forces. We speak to a New York-based Rohingya student who fled as a teenager. He shares his story and concerns for fellow Rohingya. They're in limbo after the Trump administration ended their temporary protected status. Next time, here and now.
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7: 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I'm Leila Fadel.
8: And I'm Michelle Martin. Good morning. Fire crews are making progress on a blaze just northwest of Reno, Nevada. About 15,000 people are still under go-now evacuation orders. Tens of thousands more are under less severe warnings. KUNR's Maria Palma has been covering the fire, and she's with us now. Good morning. Thanks so much for being with us.
9: Thanks for having me.
8: So what do we know about how this all started?
9: So the fire is called the Hawk Fire. It broke out Saturday in the foothills right behind a residential neighborhood about 13 miles northwest of downtown Reno. That day, there was a red flag warning. So really dry conditions and strong winds. That whipped the fire up really fast. In one day, it went from 15 acres or so to 10,500. It expanded into other neighborhoods, a few valleys that are pretty open with homes, but also a lot of trails and vegetation. Definitely not densely populated, but still residential. Fire officials have said it was human caused, but didn't share a lot more detail. Here's Fire Chief Richard Edwards from Truckee Meadows Fire Protection District at a press conference Monday.
10: We do know that the fire was human caused. We do not know if it was intentional or unintentional. More than likely, this fire will be classified as undetermined.
8: So officials have said that 30 homes were destroyed. Is that number expected to grow?
9: Yes. So fire officials said yesterday that they were able to send teams into some of these communities to do initial damage assessments, but they added that there are more businesses and homes affected. So they do expect that number to go up. Luckily, no deaths have been reported at this point, though there are a few injuries among firefighters and civilians. There have been big power outages in parts of the city, impacting thousands of people. That's partly because the utility turned off power in some places to reduce fire risk, and partly because poles were damaged. All the Reno schools were closed yesterday and will be closed today. And while firefighters have increased containment, a lot of people are still evacuated.
8: Now, you had a chance to talk with some people who have been evacuated. What are you hearing from them?
9: Yeah, so I spent some time yesterday at the Reno Sparks Convention Center, which is serving as a shelter for evacuees and is being run by the Red Cross. They say over 400 people were there Saturday, though the number has dropped quite a bit since then. One evacuee I spoke with was 78-year-old Linda Wooten. She lives in Lemon Valley. And she evacuated Saturday after her sister called and told her she needed to go out. She says she's still worried about her home, but she doesn't know if it has burned. And she emphasized the most important thing is protecting people's lives.
11: Hey, it's a possession. It can be replaced. Lives can't, is what I'm saying. Lives are very precious.
9: For her and many others, there's still a lot of uncertainty. They don't know when they will be able to return home.
8: You know, Marie, the whole West is having a very active fire season, but what about Reno?
9: Yeah, other fires started around here earlier in August. They were a bit further north, and they burned in less populated areas than neighborhoods affected by this fire. But we did see people there evacuate as well as livestock and horses.
8: That is KUNR's Maria Palma. Maria, thank you.
9: Thank you.
7: A Texas court is holding a hearing today in a high-profile custody battle over a baby born with a heart deformity to a surrogate. A California couple and a woman from Alaska who was hired as their surrogate have conflicting stories about what they planned before the baby was born. The case has raised questions about abortion and surrogacy in three states with very different laws. KERA's Toluwani Osibamowo is covering this. Good morning.
12: Good morning.
7: Okay, so lay out the key people in this case and what's at the center of the dispute.
12: Yeah, so the folks you need to know here are husband and wife Nasheen Gilkar and Omar Ahmed from Los Angeles. According to court documents, they are the genetic parents of the baby. The couple hired Alaska nurse McKenna West as their surrogate last August, and as part of the deal, she was to get an abortion in the case of a fetal abnormality if the intended parents requested it. So this past April, the baby was diagnosed with hypoplastic left heart syndrome, which is when the left side of the heart is not formed properly. West says once Ahmed and Gilkar learned about the fetus's heart condition, they wanted an abortion. And according to court filings that the Associated Press cites, the couple says West agreed to an abortion, but she changed her mind. NPR has not verified these court filings. So the couple's court filing says that they then pivoted to figuring out post-birth care in California, but West says they pressured and threatened her into getting an abortion and they refused surgery. Now, the parents have denied refusing surgery in court filings. So West says that she fled to Texas where she believed the baby could get the care he needed at hospitals in Dallas that could perform the necessary heart procedure.
7: What does the law say about abortion clauses in surrogacy contracts and who has the authority to make decisions?
12: Like much of this case, the answer to that is complicated. A clause like that is allowed in surrogacy cases. If this were a case where all states involved had looser rules on abortion, the surrogate would be allowed to make the decision and just suffer the financial consequences. Arthur Kaplan is with the New York University School of Medicine, and he's one of the country's leading bioethics experts. Here's what he had to say about the issue.
13: I think that has to be made clear. Again, if you hire someone in the contract, you can't make her end the pregnancy unless she wants to. She's in charge of the baby until the baby is born.
12: Now that the baby is born, it's about who can make decisions for the baby. There's already an agreement in California stating that Gilkar and Ahmed are the baby's parents.
7: Texas Attorney General Ken Paxton and anti-abortion groups have gotten involved here. How has their involvement shaped the case?
12: Yeah, so anti-abortion groups have been involved by helping get West from Alaska to Texas and defending her in court. Paxton is a Republican who has been a staunch anti-abortion advocate, and touting those beliefs is important, especially amid his Senate race. He asked the court to force Texas hospitals to provide care if the baby was born alive, no matter what anyone else said.
7: So how is the baby doing now, and what happens for him next?
12: So as of last week, the baby has received surgery. His intended parents have named him Rumi, but West, the Texas AG's office, and groups that have supported West refer to him as baby Gabriel. Right now, there is a temporary restraining order in place that prevents West from seeing, holding, transporting, or making medical decisions for the baby. Today's hearing would decide whether to uphold that restraining order. West is relying on the part of Texas law that states the person that gives birth to the baby is their mother. There's an exception for surrogacy, but West is saying that the California contract that made Gilkar and Ahmed the baby's parents is invalid, which they, of course, deny.
7: That's Toluwani Osibamowo from member station KERA in Dallas. Thank you for your reporting.
12: Of course.

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1: 7:42 now. 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Stay with us. Coming up next, we have a world news update from the BBC World Service. And in just about 10 minutes on Morning Edition, President Trump has imposed a 50% tariff on certain Canadian imports, and that's not going over well with the Canadian people.
2: When your back's against the wall, it tends to stiffen your spine, and Canadians are not in a mood for any kind of surrender or even major concessions.
1: Now Canada's Prime Minister has promised to retaliate with new tariffs on U.S. goods. 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Revisit the Revolution explores New York's Revolutionary Era history through programs at state historic sites and parks, parks.ny.gov.
3: Good morning, I'm Olivia Noon at the BBC. A refugee charity is warning that this season's extra severe El Nino weather phenomenon could result in massive flooding in East Africa, displacing up to 3 million people. Scientists say this El Nino could be the strongest in a century. The BBC's Thomas Mukwana.
4: The Danish Refugee Council warns millions could be affected by flooding in Somalia, Kenya, South Sudan and Uganda. The last time floods swept across the region in 2023, more than 2 million people were displaced. Flooding is particularly deadly for low-income households in informal settlements and communities living along rivers.
3: India's government says it will release stocks of onions, which it holds in reserve, in an effort to lower their current high price. The cost and demand of onions in India normally rises in August. However, consumers are now paying almost double compared to last year. And the Australian Recording Industry Association says it's banning music primarily made by artificial intelligence from the country's official charts. Simon Atkinson.
5: For months, a cover of Madonna's Like a Prayer has ridden high in the Australian charts, notching up almost 50 million streams on Spotify. The catch? The version by Australian DJ Josh Farwas relies heavily on artificial intelligence. Now, songs like this will no longer be able to battle for the number one spot in Australia after the country's Recording Industry Association changed the rules on what can enter the charts.
3: I'm Olivia Noon at the BBC in London.
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7: It's Morning Edition from NPR News. I'm Leila Fadel.
8: And I'm Michelle Martin. Good morning. The U.S. is starting to lift a ban on Mexican livestock, with beef prices in the U.S. at record highs. The ban was put in place to protect against a flesh-eating parasite, KGZZs. Nina Kravinsky was in Douglas, Arizona on Monday as a herd of nearly 700 crossed through the 30-foot border wall.
9: For the first time in more than a year, a group of U.S. Customs and Border Protection officers are unlatching a lock on a giant door built into the towering, rust-colored border wall. Before long, a wrangler from the Mexico side chases a group of 20 or so steers under the barbed wire overhead and into Arizona. On Monday, U.S. and Mexican livestock inspectors put new protocols to the test to make sure none of these animals are infested with the New World screwworm parasite. The flesh-eating parasite burrows into wounds of warm-blooded animals and can be deadly if left untreated. Mexico has been in a year-plus battle against the New World screwworm, which earlier this summer made its way into Texas despite the border closure.
10: It's obviously a really concerning parasite. It could have devastating impacts on just the health and viability and the economic impacts of our livestock producers.
9: U.S. Department of Agriculture Undersecretary Dudley Hoskins. Mexico has nearly 2,000 active cases of screwworm. The Mexican state of Sonora, where these cattle are coming from, just registered its first case last week. But officials on both sides of the border were confident Monday that their new protocols, like heightened inspections and screwworm-sniffing dogs, were enough to be sure the parasite wasn't coming through the wall. Alan Huddleston is the lead vet at USDA's Animal and Plant Health Inspection Service, or APHIS.
11: We have designed an animal import protocol for cattle that will assure that cattle that are imported into the United States legally and using our import protocol will have a negligible risk of bringing New World screwworm into the country.
9: If all goes well in Douglas, Huddleston says, other cattle crossing ports will reopen in the coming months. The border reopening comes as the Trump administration looks for a way to ease high beef prices. The U.S. cattle herd is at its lowest level in around 75 years, according to USDA data, driving up prices for consumers and making U.S. ranchers' animals more valuable. Rancher Frank Gumbreeze cares for a few dozen cattle in the community of Double Adobe, Arizona, just north of Douglas. As the parasite has crept closer to the border, he's tried to be diligent about making sure his animals don't have screwworm.
12: I go to the ranch at least 24 hours. I'm trying to put another hour into the day so I can be 25, because you have to look at the animal.
9: He trusts the inspection process to only let in healthy animals, and he prefers this solution to President Trump's recent announcement on Truth Social that the United States would ease tariffs on ground beef imports. That plan drew backlash from U.S. cattle ranchers and the industry's lobby, as well as from Republicans in Congress. Gumbreeze agrees.
12: And it's going to hurt us down the road. Prices are going to take a drop.
9: In the meantime, cattle jostle as they hurtle through the border wall, screwworm free. For NPR News, I'm Nina Kravinsky in Douglas, Arizona.

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1: 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Coming up in about 15 minutes on Morning Edition, the Supreme Court has issued a ruling that appears to favor President Trump's order to restrict mail-in voting.
2: This is an interim provisional win for the Trump administration, but the Supreme Court did not weigh in on whether Trump's order is legal.
1: We'll hear more on what the justices did rule on and what that decision means. It's coming up at 8:07 on Morning Edition on WRVO Public Media. Currently around the region this morning, we have mostly cloudy skies, a few scattered rain showers across parts of central and northern New York this morning. Temperatures mainly in the low 60s. We'll continue to see mostly cloudy skies and some scattered showers this morning. A bit more sun possible this afternoon. Highs in the upper 60s to low 70s. Partly cloudy tonight with lows in the 50s. For tomorrow, a mix of sun and clouds, warmer, highs 80 to 85. And for Thursday, partly to mostly cloudy with some scattered showers and thunderstorms possible during the afternoon. Highs on Thursday, 80 to 85. 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
0: 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I'm Michelle Martin.
5: And I'm Leila Fadel. Good morning. Canadian Prime Minister Mark Carney is expected to announce new tariffs on American products in retaliation for President Trump's imposition of 50% tariffs on Canadian goods. President Trump has also threatened an additional 50% tariffs on Canadian cars, trucks, vehicle parts, and steel starting on January 1st. The U.S. and Canada's relationship is deteriorating. So what does that mean? For that, we're joined by Drew Fagan. He was a senior official in

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1: Damage to Canada's economy could much higher tariffs on cars, vehicles, steel do?
2: Significant damage. The relationship between Canada and the United States economically is significant. It's significant for the United States as well. The relationship is asymmetrical. Canada's a medium-sized economy, the size of Spain, the size of Brazil. But obviously, we're up against a super heavyweight that's more than 10 times our size. So it's asymmetrical, but it's symbiotic. We both get something from the relationship. That's the way it's worked in the free trade era for more than 40 years. But this is a different situation. And the tariffs that are being imposed, particularly on industries in central Canada, I think it should be said, will be deeply damaging. And that's basically why the Prime Minister Carney, walked away from the table on Friday. The tariffs would have been so high that you had to question whether these industries would continue.
1: Yeah, I mean, the Prime Minister said Trump wants to destroy Canada's major industries and pointed to Canada signing more than 20 trade and security deals with other trading partners. I mean, can that offset the economic hit from the tariffs imposed by the U.S.?
2: The challenge is it really can't, at least in the short term. The relationship is bilateral, Canada-U.S., and most of our exports go to the United States. That's natural in a relationship like this, in which geography dictates much of that. Canada's been talking about diversifying its exports for really generations, and there are opportunities. There's no question we have a pipeline to the West Coast now, another underway to send energy to Asia. There are other steps that we can take. Trade is actually growing with the rest of the world faster than it is with the United States, logically, given the circumstances. Fundamentally, Canada wants to trade with the United States and trade with other parts of the world as well. Part of the challenge with this negotiation is not just that the administration wants to block trade with Canada, but wants to dictate to Canada the terms by which it can trade with other countries in certain circumstances as well. And that's just not on.
1: Now, Trump told Canada's leaders to, quote, fall in line. Ontario's Premier Doug Ford was asked for his response on Monday, and here he is during a press conference carried by CTV News.
3: I don't respond to a dictator like President Trump. A bully like President Trump, as I said before. He's the type of guy in school that would take your lunch money one day, take your toque off your head the next day, and then steal your running shoes. But I'm not going to take any advice off a guy that's the king of bankruptcies.
1: Tough talk like this, insults aimed at Trump, do they hurt or help Carney as he navigates this?
2: So let's think of Carney as the country's ego, an intellect, a leader, well-respected globally, and Ford, the premier of the biggest province, as the id, in effect. He'll get down with Trump. Whether that's effective or not, I don't know, because, many people would say Trump can go lower than anyone. I think what's the challenge here with somebody like Ford is he wants to escalate. And that is not probably smart strategy. What we need to do is meet the United States with regard to tariffs tit for tat. But I don't think that Canada, which is by far the smaller party, would be smart to start cutting off exports.
1: Drew Fagan is a professor at the University of Toronto's Monk School of Global Affairs and Public Policy. Thank you.
2: Thank you very much.
4: Wildlife enthusiasts have been flocking to a park in Northern Virginia looking for some unusual frogs.
5: They're blue green tree frogs, blue individuals of the green tree frog species.
4: Raina Bell is the curator of amphibians and reptiles at the California Academy of Sciences. She studied blue frogs, and that's not easy to do because it turns out they're pretty rare.
5: I still have never found my own blue frog in the wild. For instance, if I had a graduate student who was really interested in studying blue frogs as their dissertation project, I would say that's a terrible idea because you have very little chance of ever finding one in your entire career.

0: Bell first heard rumors of blue tree frogs in Virginia around 7 years ago. Based on recent photographs from Huntley Meadows Park in Alexandria, Bell says it doesn't look like just one frog.
1: At least for that particular species, there are a couple of pockets in sort of the mid-Atlantic area that maybe have higher proportion of these blue individuals.
2: So why exactly do some green tree frogs turn out blue?
1: It could be a mutation in one of the genes that's responsible for either producing or metabolizing yellow pigments.
2: And if you take the yellow out of a green frog, you're left with a blue frog. Bell says the genes that make yellow pigment are not well understood in frogs.
1: The other option is that there's something different about their diet, because for a lot of frog species, they get yellow pigments from their food. And then the third option is that there's something about the environmental conditions.
0: It's not clear whether the blue color helps with survival. Bell's guess is that it hurts.
1: Green frog species usually are green because it helps them blend in with their habitats and not be detected by predators. And so blue tends to be a much more conspicuous or showy color.
0: Bell says there are many unanswered questions. Do the frogs start green and then change into blue? Are they born blue? Do they pass on their color to their offspring? The wildlife hobbyists staking out at the Virginia Park may help find answers.
1: Having nature enthusiasts spread out around the world, taking pictures of things that they see when they're out, is orders of magnitude more powerful than what over a century of scientists have been able to document.
2: So if you run into a blue tree frog, help a scientist out. Take some pictures. This is Morning Edition from NPR News. I'm Michelle Martin.
0: And I'm Leila Fadel.
3: Good morning. It's 7:59. 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Coming up next, we have an NPR news update. We'll also get a check of regional news and a look at the weather. And in about 20 minutes on Morning Edition, we'll hear a conversation with Washington Post columnist Karen Atiyah, whose job has been reinstated nearly a year after she was fired over her comments over the killing of Charlie Kirk. 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
2: Good morning. The Supreme Court let President Trump move ahead with efforts to restrict mail-in ballots. The court said only time will tell if Trump's final moves are illegal. What does this mean for elections officials? It's Morning Edition from NPR News. Trump needs other countries to fall in line with his economic pressure campaign against Iran. I'm Michelle Martin.
0: And I'm Leila Fadel. The UAE cut financial ties with Iran before the latest sanctions. Will others follow? Also, the Washington Post fired a columnist who posted about the reaction to Charlie Kirk's killing. An arbitrator says the paper has to rehire her. Does she want to go back? We'll ask. It's Tuesday, August 25th. On this day in 1916, President Woodrow Wilson created the National Park Service to protect natural wonders for future generations. The news is next.
4: Live from NPR News in Washington, I'm Janine Herbst. President Trump's super PAC is spending hundreds of thousands of dollars in the final hours before the polls close in South Carolina to support Darlene Graham for Senate. As NPR's Tamara Keith reports, Trump endorsed Graham, the sister of the late Senator Lindsey Graham.
5: MAGA Inc. is sitting on more than $400 million in campaign cash, but hasn't been spending it. Now the super PAC is injecting $827,000 in last-minute assistance to Darlene Graham for get-out-the-vote phone calls and text messages. Trump also held a rally for Graham last Friday, begging South Carolinians to get out and vote for her in what is expected to be a low-turnout special primary runoff against Republican Congressman Ralph Norman.
6: What I really want you to do is pretend, please, that I'm on the ballot. Just come and vote. It's so important.
5: The power of Trump's endorsement is also on the line. Tamara Keith, NPR News.
4: President Trump's threats of an economic D-Day on Iran became warnings for countries to sever financial ties with Tehran as he tries to find an off-ramp to the U.S.-Israeli war that's now in its sixth month. Treasury Secretary Scott Bessent told countries they could face sanctions if they don't. Adam Zubin worked in the George W. Bush, Obama, and Trump administrations. He's now a professor with Johns Hopkins University School of Advanced Studies.
7: The whole game here is how can the U.S. get third countries to constrain their ties with Iran, whether that's China or places like Turkey, places like India. Secretary Bessent talked about a quiet outreach campaign with people from Treasury and State going out to capitals around the world to persuade them that this is in their interest, to be cutting off and cracking down on Iranian sanctions evasion.
4: Speaking there to NPR's Morning Edition. The investigation continues into an alleged cocaine ring at Penn State, where drug dealers allegedly used two frat houses to sell drugs to students. NPR's Brian Mann reports the big substance use risk on U.S. campuses isn't cocaine, it's alcohol.
8: The drug bust at Penn State was headline-grabbing. 14 people arrested, fraternity pledges allegedly helping process cocaine sold at campus parties. But federal research shows cocaine use among college-age Americans has actually been dropping fast. Megan Patrick at the University of Michigan is one of the co-authors of an annual report studying substance use.
9: There's been a decrease over the past 5 years in cocaine use among young adults in the U.S. The prevalence overall is about 5%.
8: Alcohol use among college-age Americans has also fallen, but federal research shows about half of young adults still drink. The National Institute on Alcohol Abuse and Alcoholism estimates that as many as 1,500 college students die each year from causes linked to alcohol. Brian Mann, NPR News.
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3: Good morning from WRVO Public Media. I'm Jason Smith. It's 8:04. Support for this hour's news comes from McNeil & Company. New York State is expanding its effort to catch drivers who speed through highway construction zones. And as WRVO's Dave Bullard reports, more automated speed monitors are headed to work sites across central New York.
10: For years, officials have been urging drivers to slow down in highway work zones. But the pleading has not been enough. Injuries in work zones from careless drivers remain high, with two state workers killed on the job last year and an accident on average every single day. So a few years ago, the state put technology to work. They sent vehicles to work zones on controlled access highways like the Thruway. Those vehicles have radar and cameras on top and an operator inside. The radar detects speeding, cameras fire to record the license plate, the operator checks to make sure the information is good, and clicks send. Shortly thereafter, the driver checks his mail, and there's a ticket.
11: We owe it to them to do everything in our power to keep them safe.
10: That's Betsy Parmley. She heads the Central New York region of the Department of Transportation. This year, the state is allowing speed camera units to work at any state highway work zone. Four new units are joining the fleet, rotating among work zones.
11: What this expansion does is it takes us away from those long-term work zones that have barriers, and it gets us to where we have barrels and cones and where our workers and our contract workers are much more exposed to those traveling motorists.
10: DOT tells us the data captured of speeders is only kept until the ticket is paid. Data is not shared with anyone else or sold. You will know when you're in a work zone with a unit. Two big signs tell you well in advance that a camera unit is ahead.
11: So our data from 2025 shows a 30% reduction in speeding violations exceeding that 11-mile-per-hour limit compared to 2023-2024. So that's a 30% reduction in speeds in our work zones.
10: Even so, people still speed through. Since January, the region's radars have caught more than 22,000 speeders. Cameras are helping, but highway work zones remain among the nation's most dangerous jobs. For WRVO News, I'm Dave Bullard.
3: Weather for today, mostly cloudy, a few scattered showers, highs in the upper 60s to low 70s. It's 8:06.
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13: 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That makes it the deadliest in the country's history. The UN Humanitarian Affairs chief said recently Ebola is winning. Next time on 1A, why the outbreak in the DRC is so deadly and what it will take to stop it.
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15: It's Morning Edition from NPR News. I'm Michelle Martin.
0: And I'm Leila Fadel. Good morning. The U.S. Supreme Court has handed President Trump a temporary win on his efforts to restrict voting by mail.
15: It involves how the U.S. Postal Service will deliver ballots for this fall's midterm election, but the legal fight is not over.
0: To break down the Supreme Court's decision, we're joined by NPR's Hansi Lo Wang. Morning, Hansi.
16: Morning, Leila.
0: Okay, so this lawsuit is based on an executive order that Trump signed in March. Where are we in this legal fight over that order?
16: We are in the middle of this fight still. This new Supreme Court decision is not the final word. The justices have not ruled on whether President Trump's order is legal. And so far, this order has not directly affected mail-in voting.
0: So what effect does yesterday's Supreme Court ruling actually have then?
16: Well, here's a way to think about this. There have been two rulings from a judge in Boston. They both block the U.S. Postal Service from carrying out Trump's order to restrict voting by mail. And I should note, USPS is a financial supporter of NPR. Now, what the Supreme Court has done is pause the first of those two rulings. Mm-hmm. This first one blocked USPS from working on Trump's order in about half of the states, plus Washington, D.C. But there is a second ruling that is still in effect, and it's blocking USPS across the country right now.
0: What had Trump ordered the Postal Service to do?
16: Trump basically called for the Postal Service to deliver mail-in ballots only to people on lists of mail-in voters that states would have to turn over to USPS. And Trump has said he issued this order to stop illegal voting by non-U.S. citizens, which many studies and audits have found to be extremely rare. And by the way, Trump himself has voted by mail in Florida.
0: And what did the Supreme Court actually say?
16: What we have is an unsigned ruling from this conservative-led court on procedural questions. The court's three liberal justices dissented, but the ruling basically says the judge in Boston weighed in too early back in June by concluding that Trump's order oversteps the president's authority under the Constitution and that USPS has no legal authority to control mail-in voting. The Trump administration argued it had not fully carried out the order, so it shouldn't be blocked, and the Supreme Court agreed.
0: And what are you hearing from the order's challengers?
16: Well, we're weeks away from the start of mail-in voting for the midterm elections. And I talked to Colorado's Democratic Secretary of State, Jenna Griswold. Her state is one of the 23 suing over Trump's order. And there is real concern about the possibility of Trump's order making a real mess of mail-in voting for the midterms.
17: The election process is already underway. This is a very close fight to the actual election. But make no mistake, when the federal government attempts to implement this unlawful executive order, Colorado and other states across the country will fight back.
0: Okay, so before you go, we should talk about what this means for voters. What should eligible voters take away from all of this?
16: At this point, it's really unclear what impact Trump's order will actually end up having. And for now, the bottom line is voting by mail is still a viable option to all voters who are eligible for it in their states. And USPS is expected to deliver mail-in ballots as usual. But Leila, I'm going to keep watching these lawsuits. The Supreme Court said its new ruling does not mean the implementation of Trump's order will be lawful. The court even wrote in its decision, quote, "On that score, time will tell."
0: That's NPR's Hansi Lo Wang. Hansi, thank you, and thanks for watching these lawsuits. I'm sure you'll be back on to talk about that.
16: You're very welcome, Leila.
15: Let's take a closer look at the implications of the Supreme Court's decision with David Becker. He's the founder and executive director of the Center for Election Innovation and Research. That's a nonprofit, nonpartisan organization that focuses on election administration. Hello.
18: Good morning, Michelle.
15: So as we just heard, this legal fight is still going on. What do you consider to be the main unresolved issues?
18: Well, I think Hansi laid it out very well. We still don't know from the courts whether this is legal or not. I think it's pretty clear this is an unprecedented attempt by the federal government to seize power over election administration from the states, which the Constitution says it cannot do. And the Supreme Court here said it was not ruling on whether this was legal or not. It just was a very narrow technical decision on whether or not the issue was ripe at this moment. I think that's disappointing, really, because as we know, there's still an existing injunction out there with regard to all of the states. This only blocked the injunction that affected 23 states and D.C. But those states were really trying to be diligent. They were saying the president waited to sign this executive order until after the primaries had already started. The Postal Service then took 2 whole months to even publish proposed rules, and that rule became final last week before this order actually was issued. And so what they're really saying is, despite your diligence, states, you have to wait until the very last moment as you're busy preparing for an election. And it's not weeks until mail voting starts. It's actually next week when the first mail ballots start going out. Every election official in the country is busy preparing for this election. I think ultimately the cases that are still pending and probably some new cases that were actually invited by the Supreme Court opinion will likely stop this order from being executed for 2026. But it's also very possible that we're going to see a lot of confusion and chaos about it. And that might have been the administration's intention.
15: So how should local elections officials think about this ruling? Does it change anything about how they approach their work and what they do right now?
18: I've already spoken to a lot of them, and they're very confused and concerned about this. And it doesn't matter whether they're Republicans or Democrats, whether they support the president or oppose the president. Election officials around the country are doing a very, very difficult job of preparing for a midterm election in which we might see the highest turnout of any midterm election in American history. We're going to see well over 100 million voters cast a ballot in this election. And that's a lot of work. And this throws some chaos into the mix as they're considering what happens. I think the next 2 days, though, will calm this down to some degree. I think we're going to see a new lawsuit filed by the states, likely. I think we're going to see a new order issued by that Boston court on the injunction that has not been blocked yet to make clear that the Postal Service and the federal government is still prohibited from instituting this unprecedented radical alteration regarding mail voting practices. So I think what we're going to see election officials do, and what I'm advising them to do, is to just continue to prepare for this election as they've always done. I think that's likely going to be that's going to be the way it's going to be executed.
15: You know, what's interesting, though, is that the people who defend what the president has been doing in this space point to the fact that turnout continues to rise. And they say to that, well, then, you know, whatever the president's intentions are, and they don't dispute his intentions, then they say, well, but people are still turning out. So what is the problem? What would you say to that?
18: Well, I think one of the things we know is, and Hansi mentioned this, is that non-citizen voting is extremely rare. My organization studies what the states are reporting when they look into non-citizen voting. And every state finds extremely few individuals who are registered to vote or casting a ballot as non-citizens in the United States. Second, we also know that the federal government has really bad data on this. When they've reported data out to the states about potential non-citizens, it's very common that they're reporting out even sometimes well over half of the individuals are documented citizens. So the federal government is getting this wrong. So, of course, turnout has been good lately, but this is a radical change, and that could change that. And it could put barriers in front of many eligible voters who are citizens just because the federal government isn't very good at this. And secondly, the federal government has no constitutional power to do this.
15: Before we let you go, only about 20 seconds here. You work with people of both parties. Is it possible that both Republicans and Democrats would be equally affected by the chaos that you are anticipating, or that's possible?
18: Yeah, I think it's definitely political. It's politically balanced here. If anything, it might actually affect Republicans more because it might affect people in rural areas and older individuals who really rely upon mail voting to vote because they can't get to a polling place to cast a ballot.
15: Okay. That's David Becker, founder and executive director of the Center for Election Innovation and Research. Thank you so much.
18: Thanks, Michelle.
0: Nevada is suing the Trump administration over a plan to limit how much water it can use from the Colorado River. The state is the most arid in the country, and cities like Las Vegas are almost entirely reliant on the Colorado River for water. Under new rules from the Department of the Interior, Nevada is facing drastic cuts to that supply. KNPR's Paul Boger reports on the lawsuit.
19: Under the new regulations, Arizona, California, and Nevada have to cut the amount of water they get from the Colorado River by 20% over the next 2 years. The other states along the river, Colorado, Utah, New Mexico, and Wyoming, are not facing mandatory cuts. According to the suit, the reduction unfairly slashes Nevada's legal right to 1.8% of the river water a year. John Ensminger oversees the Southern Nevada Water Authority. He says all states reliant on the river need to come to terms with a dwindling water supply in the Colorado River Basin.
20: I think our ultimate goal is to have basin-wide solutions for a basin-wide problem. And that may sound a little cliche, but you're looking at a river system that takes care of seven states and two countries.
19: The Interior Department did not respond to requests for comment. Nevada already gets the smallest allotment of any state on the river. In an effort to protect that supply, SNWA has aggressively worked to conserve water. According to the utility, nearly every drop of water that goes down the drain is recycled and put back into the river. The state has also banned watering ornamental grass for non-residential properties across southern Nevada. Ensminger says the new rules essentially ignore all of that work.
20: The municipal area that's been the world leader in urban water conservation, it's almost like we're not getting any credit for what we've done in the last 25 years, and instead are being asked to take a larger percentage than any other state.
19: Ultimately, Nevada is asking a judge to throw out the Interior Department's entire 2027 to 2036 framework for the Colorado River. But for those who study the river, something needs to be done soon. Elizabeth Cobley researches water policy at the University of Nevada, Reno.
9: If it's not a good set of rules and it doesn't fairly treat the actors in the basin, then yes, it should be reconsidered. But we also probably need to figure out how to take some emergency measures in the short term to keep the system from crashing.
19: Currently, the state of Nevada, the Southern Nevada Water Authority, and the Colorado River Commission of Nevada are the suit's only plaintiffs. Water officials in California and Arizona, on the other hand, have been more accepting of the new terms for this two-year plan, but haven't agreed to any cuts beyond that. For NPR News, I'm Paul Boger in Reno.

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1: 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You're listening to Morning Edition on WRVO Public Media. Coming up in about 15 minutes, Treasury Secretary Scott Bessent says President Trump has been speaking with world leaders to urge them to join the U.S. in crippling Iran's economy as Tehran strikes a defiant tone at the threats. We'll hear more coming up at 8:34 on Morning Edition on WRVO Public Media. Currently around the region this morning, we have mostly cloudy skies, a few light rain showers across parts of central and northern New York this morning. Temperatures are in the upper 50s and low 60s. We'll be mostly cloudy through much of the morning today, again with a few scattered showers. Could see a bit more sun during the afternoon. Another cool day with highs in the upper 60s to low 70s. Partly cloudy tonight with lows in the 50s. Tomorrow, a mix of sun and clouds, warmer with highs 80 to 85. And for the day on Thursday, partly to mostly cloudy with some scattered showers and thunderstorms possible during the afternoon, with highs on Thursday, again 80 to 85. 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
7: This is Morning Edition from NPR News. I'm Michelle Martin.
8: And I'm Leila Faldin. Good morning. A private arbiter has ordered the Washington Post to reinstate an opinion columnist that the paper fired last year after she wrote on social media about the assassination of conservative activist Charlie Kirk. That firing raised questions about whether the dismissal was fair or meant to silence her particular view. Karen Attia is that columnist and joins us now. Good morning.
9: Good morning, Leila.
8: So, Karen, when you first heard that the Post would have to reinstate you and pay back pay, as I understand it, after a year-long fight, what was your first reaction?
9: Oh, gosh. I was excited, exhilarated, exhausted. I just wanted to cry. It's just been such a hard fight. But I was also excited because I knew that this reinstatement wasn't just about me and wasn't just about a job. I know that so many people have been fighting all sorts of battles when it comes to expression, free speech, institutionally. And so I just realized this one was bigger than me.
8: So you feel like this is a larger message, this decision?
9: I think so, particularly for journalists who have been coming under such scrutiny, such attacks. And particularly, of course, we saw so much of the clampdowns in the aftermath of the Charlie Kirk killing, right? And I also think this is a big message and a big win for unions. I'm a proud Washington Post Guild member, and I could not have done this without the support of the Washington Post Guild, without having a union contract in place, which allowed me to fight back. And so for me, this is a bigger message that, you know, silencing speech, silencing journalistic expression, you should be prepared to fight for these values and to fight for these things.
8: If this is a place that you think was trying to silence you, is it a place that shares your values? Is it a place you do want to go back to and work at?
9: That is the big question. I mean, My attitude is I was very proud of the work that I was able to do and very proud of being able, especially as an editor, to platform other voices. And when it comes to that work as a journalist, I'm ready and willing to go back to that work. And right now, I mean, the Washington Post has a standing marching order from the arbitrator. So the ball is in their court. I know that, and I think the whole world knows that everybody's watching how the Washington Post stands up to their values of journalistic integrity.
8: Can you share what your conversations have been like with the Post since an arbiter ruled in your favor? I know this only happened recently.
9: I have not heard from the Washington Post yet.
8: Really?
9: Not yet.
8: And so what does this mean about your possible return?
9: Well, they've got my number. They've got my email. So I'm just waiting. They've got standing orders. And for now, though, I think still it is about, you know, this message that it sends also to all media houses, right? That when journalists do come under scrutiny, particularly for the Washington Post, such a storied newspaper, I mean, I just think the message is we're going to be watching what they're doing. Mm. This is going to be a sign of who the Washington Post, I think, is going to choose to be in this new era.
8: On the day that Charlie Kirk was shot, September 10th of last year, you wrote on the social media platform Blue Sky, quote, "Refusing to tear my clothes and smear ashes on my face in performative mourning for a white man that espoused violence is not the same as violence." In hindsight, would you write that publicly again, knowing what came after?
9: All my posts are still public. I think that's testament to how I saw that that was just a statement of fact. As a journalist, I wasn't going to, of course, celebrate his murder, but I also wasn't going to engage in performative, over-the-top mourning. I think part of what this case showed is that, particularly as a woman journalist, this expectation that I was supposed to go over the top for, you know, anyone, particularly who espoused views that many saw as reprehensible, I saw that as just doing my job, right? And the arbitrator ruled, and particularly as uncomfortable as it is, there is a problem with white men who choose to engage in hatred and violence. And the arbitrator in her decision said that descriptions of race and gender do not amount to disparagement. So, you know, as uncomfortable as these truths are about race and violence in our political discourse, that's part of the job, is to be as accurate in our descriptions as possible.
8: What else did the arbitrator say in their decision where they concluded, yes, the Washington Post has to reinstate you? They shouldn't have fired you.
9: So part of what the Washington Post alleged was that my posts were gross misconduct and that they fired me without even a conversation after 11 years. The arbitrator found that that was, quote, disproportionate treatment, that according to our collective bargaining agreement, we have a progressive discipline. So no conversations, no investigation, that they violated the union contract. Yeah, the arbitrator also, as I said in terms of security. The Washington Post argued that my posts were a threat to the security of my colleagues. The arbitrator basically said, well, if that was true, your duty is to protect your journalists. Hmm. After, and that's also in the Washington Post contract, their duty wasn't to leave journalists like me to the wolves. Their duty was to protect, right? And so to not even warn me of these so-called threats, not even to have a conversation, I think that's part of why this is a bigger message to media houses, particularly as social media harassment and campaigns increase, is that the role of powerful media corporations is to use that power to protect the journalists who are putting their safety on the line quite often, to be able to report the truth and to be able to, again, make commentary, sometimes as uncomfortable as it is, to do that. So, yes, I think that this was a just decision. I'm very happy with it.
8: Karen Atiyah, thank you for being here. Thanks for joining us.
9: Thank you.
8: We asked the Washington Post for a comment on the arbitrator's decision. A spokesperson told NPR the newspaper respects the arbitration process and declined to comment further. This is NPR News.
1: 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Good morning. It's 8:29. Coming up in about 15 minutes, we'll talk college football. There are some professional football players that are leaving the NFL to go back to college to play a fifth year of eligibility after a new ruling. We'll hear more coming up at 8:45 on Morning Edition on WRVL Public Media. Heard across Central New York at 89.9. In downtown Syracuse at 90.3. 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We'll have continue to see some scattered showers across much of the region this morning, and then a bit more sun for the afternoon. Another cool day with highs in the upper 60s and low 70s. We'll have the full weather forecast coming up after an NPR News update on WRVO Public Media.
5: Live from NPR News in Washington, I'm Kristen Wright. While the Trump administration is stepping up financial sanctions on Iran, the UN is proposing to act as a neutral arbiter to get some goods flowing through the Strait of Hormuz. NPR's Michelle Kellerman has more.
10: The U.S. and Israeli war against Iran and Iranian and proxy attacks on ships in the Strait of Hormuz and the Red Sea are all having a big impact on the flow of energy, fertilizer, and other essential commodities. So, too, is Russia's war against Ukraine. U.N. Secretary General Antonio Guterres is calling on everyone to respect international law and allow civilian trade.
11: Maritime choke points must never become instruments of coercion. And the world's food supply must never become collateral damage of conflict.
10: He says the UN is ready to monitor civilian shipping in the Strait of Hormuz, but countries involved in the conflict need to agree. Michelle Kellerman, NPR News, Washington.
5: President Trump says on Truth Social this morning he's considering changing the name of Lake Ontario to Lake America and that the U.S. doesn't expect to be doing much business with Ontario any longer. Ontario is home to Canada's auto industry. The U.S. and Canada are locked in a trade dispute. Canada is supposed to announce retaliatory measures today against new U.S. tariffs. You're listening to NPR News from Washington. Federal court records show the Department of Homeland Security conducted wide-reaching surveillance on Minnesotans during the ICE surge there earlier this year. NPR's Meg Anderson has more.
12: For months around the Twin Cities, undercover agents attended meetings at churches, libraries, and schools and gathered information on people who have not been accused of crimes. Last February, at Prince of Peace Lutheran Church in Roseville, Minnesota, an undercover DHS agent attended a meeting of ICE protesters and compiled dossiers on the people there. Steve Sylvester is the pastor.
13: It feels like I'm living in 1950s Eastern Europe. It just feels completely out of place and inappropriate.
12: His church is far from the only place affected. Legal experts say these tactics by DHS raise serious privacy concerns. In a statement, DHS told NPR it does not comment on the existence or status of ongoing investigations. Meg Anderson, NPR News.
5: Republican voters in South Carolina will choose their nominee for U.S. Senate today in a special primary runoff election. This is after the death of Senator Lindsey Graham last month. Graham's sister, Darlene Graham, is facing off against Congressman Ralph Norman. They were the top two vote-getters in a primary election 2 weeks ago. Graham has the backing of President Trump. I'm Kristen Wright, NPR News from Washington.
1: Good morning, it's 8:33. 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Weather for the day today, mostly cloudy, a few scattered showers across parts of central and northern New York this morning. Another cool day with highs in the upper 60s to low 70s. Partly cloudy for tonight, lows in the 50s. Tomorrow, a mix of sun and clouds and warmer with highs 80 to 85. And for the day on Thursday, partly to mostly cloudy with some scattered showers and thunderstorms possible during the afternoon. Highs on Thursday in the low 80s.
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8: It's Morning Edition from NPR News. I'm Leila Fadel.
7: And I'm Michelle Martin. The Trump administration's economic offensive to isolate Iran needs support from around the world. Treasury Secretary Scott Bessent on Monday warned countries he says are helping Iran evade sanctions. But it's unclear how far the White House is prepared to go to punish governments still doing business with Iran.
8: NPR international correspondent Aya Batraoui is in Dubai covering the latest round of U.S. sanctions. Good morning, Aya.
15: Good morning, Leila.
8: Okay, the United Arab Emirates, where you are, was among the first to announce last week it was cutting off commercial and trade ties with Iran. Are other countries joining Trump's economic pressure campaign?
15: So reactions from other Gulf allies have so far been muted. You know, some already only had dismal trade ties with Iran before this war, whereas the UAE was among Iran's top international trade partners, according to data by the World Trade Organization. And the U.S. needs more countries to fall in line with these measures, because while U.S. sanctions have crippled Iran's economy, Trump wants to crush, not just cripple, its revenue in order to force a change. Treasury Secretary Scott Bessent says Trump's been phoning world leaders to join him in isolating Iran. And he didn't name which leaders Trump called, but listed some of the ways that countries operate in what he calls the gray zone.
16: Iran's enablers purchase, transport its petroleum. They facilitate the flow of its finances through exchange houses and free trade zones. They welcome Iran's flights and maintain registries on its behalf. They turn a blind eye to seaborne fuel transfers and overland transits.
8: Aya, listening to Bessent's words there, what stands out to you?
15: Well, what stands out isn't just that he called out the purchase of Iranian oil, Leila, but also welcoming flights from Iran and overland transits. And if we look at flights, there are still flights as of today on Iran Air to Dubai, connecting Iranians to the biggest airport in the world for international transit. And I checked flights on Iran's Mahan Air as well this morning, and it's flying to neighboring Oman, as well as Turkey, Russia, China, even the tropical Thai holiday destination of Phuket. And as for overland transits, Pakistan, which has emerged as the lead mediator between Washington and Tehran in this war, has plans to expand annual bilateral trade with Iran by more than threefold to $10 billion annually. During this war, Pakistan also opened more land routes for non-sanctioned goods from other countries to enter Iran. But the most consequential country here is China, which is the biggest importer and buyer of Iranian oil. China's foreign ministry today slammed the White House's latest measures against Iran, calling them, quote, illicit unilateral sanctions that have no basis in international law. China says economic wars only escalate the conflict and disrupt global financial order, and says it isn't going to cut off Iran. Mm. China has had to dig into its oil reserves to weather the fallout from this war as the biggest buyer of both Iranian and Saudi oil.
8: And what have we heard from the Iranian government? Has there been a reaction?
15: Sure. I mean, last night, Iran's economy minister Ali Madanizadeh brushed aside the White House's economic D-Day. So that's him on state TV saying Iran's been planning this for a long time and is ready with a two-year plan to manage the fallout. And Iranian politicians, Leila, are casting this new economic offensive by Washington as evidence that the U.S. military offensive failed to cower Iran. But I will say here, Iran's central bank chief did hint last week that the economic situation now is harder than it has been in decades, with both oil revenues and taxes being affected.
8: That's NPR's Aya Batraoui in Dubai. Thank you for your reporting.
15: Thanks, Leila.
7: For more on this, we've called Ebtisam Al-Ketbi. She is president of the Emirates Policy Center. That's an independent think tank based in the United Arab Emirates that focuses on geopolitical developments in the Persian Gulf. Welcome. Thank you for joining us.
17: Thank you for having me.
7: As we just heard from our correspondent, Aya Batraoui, the UAE officially cut off all trade and financial transactions with Iran last week. As briefly as you can you give us a sense of why?
17: Well, the UAE cut its financial and commercial relation with Iran for a combination of security, strategic, and financial reasons. It would be too narrow to interpret the decision simply as retaliation for the two Iranian ballistic missiles detected on 18th of August. Although that incidents clearly accelerate the politically reinforced the move, the UAE said the missile had been launched from Iran towards maritime traffic, with one falling inside Emirati territorial water. But more fundamentally, Abu Dhabi appears to have concluded that economic relationship with Iran had become a strategic vulnerability. Iranian attacks on UAE linked shipping persistent pressure around Hormuz and Tehran's willingness to use maritime insecurity as leverage created a situation in which extensive economic ties were increasingly difficult to separate from national security considerations.
7: Do you expect other countries to follow the UAE or in some way follow the U.S. call to punish Iran?
17: Well, look, from my point of view, I think this sanctions is not only purely economic. It is political and strategic to touch the justification of Iranian, not to open the Hormuz, okay, and not to control the Strait system. Now, who will follow? Now, we are talking about the mainly UAE has that big relation. Of course, the others under this severe sanctions, they will follow, definitely. Now, if we are talking about the others like Chinese, the Chinese foreign ministry said they will today, as Reuters news, that they will continue their relation with Iran. But if you are talking about the impact of that on the Gulf, this will therefore not be purely economic. It will unfold across three interconnected dimensions, financial, commercial, and security related. So for sure, the other Gulfs will follow UAE.
7: Iran has said that Iran will consider any countries that partner in this campaign as enemies. Do you think that that's true? And that further retaliation directed at the UAE and others will follow?
17: I think this is the last tab Iran will have. And yes, that sanctions will trigger a military action from Iran. But as I'm following also Iran, they are still, what they said about the Pakistani mediation, that they are still looking to be back to the same negotiation has been stopped before. So I think this is the last. And we have to understand there is a conflict between the politician and the IRGC.
7: All right. We have to leave it there for now. Thank you so much. That's Ebtisam Al-Ketbi, president of the Emirates Policy Center. Thank you so much for sharing these insights with us.
17: Thank you.
7: Later today on All Things Considered, the WNBA season is well underway. The league has gained fast popularity, but that breakthrough in women's sports has been coupled with an escalation in abuse and threats against the players. Hear about a team taking a new approach to tackling the problem by partnering with national security groups. 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
1: 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This is WRVO Public Media. Coming up next, we have a world news update from the BBC World Service. And in about 10 minutes, an update of business news with the Marketplace Morning Report. How much does it cost to put on a war reenactment? We'll hear how one small town in northeastern Ohio turns the shores of Lake Erie into the shores of Normandy, France on D-Day. We'll hear that and all the morning's business news on the Marketplace Morning Report at 8:51 on WRVO Public Media. Our weather forecast for today, mostly cloudy, a few scattered showers around parts of central and northern New York. Today, a bit more sun during the afternoon, highs in the upper 60s to low 70s. Support comes from Syracuse Stage, presenting Come From Away, the story of one Canadian town's act of heroic hospitality in the days following 9/11, September 16th through October 11th. 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
18: Good morning, I'm Temeskin Debasai at the BBC. China says it opposes illegal unilateral sanctions after the US warned countries that continue to deal with Iran would face consequences. Ling Jiang is a spokesperson for China's foreign ministry.
19: Cooperation between China and Iran has always been conducted within the framework of international law and should not be interfered with or disrupted. China is paying close attention to relevant developments and will take all necessary measures to firmly safeguard its own rights and interests.
18: The United Nations says civilians continue to be killed by Israeli attacks in Gaza. Health officials report at least 4 deaths in the past day. The BBC's Yolan Nell is in Jerusalem.
20: Medics and relatives said that 10-year-old Amal Abu Khater was hit by a bullet in her back while eating in her family's tent in Khan Yunis in southern Gaza. A 4-year-old boy and 2 other people were reportedly killed in separate Israeli airstrikes. The Israeli military said it wasn't aware of the first incident and that a Hamas operative had been killed in Deir al-Balah.
18: And thousands of Muslims in Indonesia have gathered to pray for rain in Palembang, the capital of the wildfire-hit South Sumatra. Here's Abiona Boya.
21: The prayer initiative saw 3,000 people gather shoulder to shoulder to perform the special Islamic prayer for rain known as Salat al-Istisqa in front of the governor's building while thick smoke shrouded the roads and buildings around them. The mass prayer is in addition to firefighting efforts and drought mitigation in a crisis that's choking the region with thick, unhealthy haze.
18: I'm Temeskin Debasai at the BBC in London.
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8: It's Morning Edition from NPR News. I'm Leila Fadel.
7: And I'm Michelle Martin. These days, many college football players leave school early to play in the NFL. One player is reversing that trend. Cleveland Browns tight end Daquan Wright hasn't played in a program yet, but he says he's leaving the team to play for his old college coach, Lane Kiffin. That would make him the first NFL player to return to college competition. Ralph Russo, senior college sports writer for The Athletic, is with us now to tell us more about this. Good morning, Ralph. Thanks for joining us.
22: Good morning. How are you?
7: Good. So how is it that a professional player like Daquan Wright can return to playing college sports?
22: As with so many things in college sports these days, it all started with a lawsuit. He and about 30 other former college athletes sued the NCAA in a court in Louisiana over implementation of a new eligibility rule. The new rule allows for all athletes to have the opportunity to compete for 5 full seasons. Wright's eligibility and others like him ended last school year and expired after only 4 full seasons under the old rule. So a lot of athletes, Wright included, decided to sue to try to get an extra year from the NCAA, saying that you should have applied this to us. What makes Wright's case and the case in Louisiana unique is it involved about a dozen and a half football players, including a handful like him who had signed with NFL teams and taken part in at least a little bit of training camp this season.
7: But don't the NCAA rules prohibit players from returning to college after signing pro contracts and having agents? I mean, like, I think, you know, we're familiar with pro athletes when they retire. Sometimes they go back to school to finish their degree or something like that. But he's still in his active playing year. So don't the NCAA rules prohibit that?
22: They do. But the judges in a lot of these cases have said, no, they don't anymore. Right? We're throwing those rules out, or we're setting them aside, or we're giving you opportunities to pause those rules. And you can come back even though you've signed a professional contract or signed with an agent if you pay the money back. So that creates these unprecedented situations where, yeah, like, he hasn't cleared waivers yet and maybe he will be claimed by another NFL team. But the plan right now is for him to go to LSU and play football for Lane Kiffin.
7: And why does he want to?
22: Well, he is a former player of Kiffin. They were both at Ole Miss last year. But really, it's about money. College athletes get paid now. And you could knock around on an NFL practice squad and maybe make $100,000, or you could go to school and probably be guaranteed at least that much or more. And again, with a little more certainty, you're not likely to get cut during the season. And college teams don't do that. So really, it comes down to this is a more lucrative deal than the NFL for a player like Wright.
2: Do you think this is kind of a one-off deal as all this, or a one-off, or kind of just a period in time as these NIL deals are still being sort of sorted out? Or do you think this is possibly the start of something?
22: There is a lot of disruption right now and uncertainty in college sports with all the rules being tossed around. I would say that the concern is, while this case legally doesn't set precedent, that the NCAA rules have just been chipped away to the point where I think there is concern that what's the next lawsuit going to bring? And does the next lawsuit open the door permanently to pro athletes returning to college? That's not the case now, but I think there's concern that going forward, it could be.
2: That's Ralph Russo, the senior college sports writer for The Athletic. Ralph, thanks.
22: Thank you.
2: This is Morning Edition from NPR News. I'm Michelle Martin.
8: And I'm Leila Faldin.
1: Good morning. It's 8:49. 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Stay with us. Coming up in about 15 minutes, the Trump administration has announced a new plan of attack against Iran and are calling it Operation Economic Outcast.
16: Our objective is to sever every economic lifeline that sustains this tyrannical regime.
1: 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Weather for the day today, mostly cloudy with a few scattered showers across the region. Another cool day with highs in the upper 60s to low 70s. Partly cloudy tonight, lows in the 50s. For tomorrow, a mix of sun and clouds. It will be warmer with highs 80 to 85. And for the day on Thursday, partly to mostly cloudy with some scattered showers and thunderstorms possible during the afternoon. Highs on Thursday in the low 80s. 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
6: Syracuse Police Department Deputy Chief James Milano says it's a fun way to get across some important messages.
23: For the parents and the kids, it's all about pedestrian safety, making sure that they're looking both ways before they cross the road, making eye contact with drivers, making sure they're paying attention to the crossing guards as well.
6: Milano also says a city initiative to put speed cameras in school zones has led to a drastic reduction in speeding in those areas.
3: Hear it on WRVO.
21: The ongoing costs of the reignited trade war with Canada and the costs of reenacting a war from the past.
24: Marketplace Morning Report is supported by VantageScore, the predictive credit score that helps lenders accurately assess an additional 33 million consumers using accurate, alternative, and trended data. VantageScore.com.
21: From Marketplace in Washington, I'm Kimberly Adams. Canada is expected to announce retaliatory tariffs against the United States today. Canadian Prime Minister Mark Carney has accused the U.S. of trying to subordinate Canada. President Trump threatened more tariffs yesterday. Marketplace's Nancy Marshall-Genzer joins me with the latest. Good morning, Nancy.
25: Good morning.
21: So what are we expecting to hear from Canada today?
25: Well, the Canadian Department of Finance says several government officials, including the Minister of Finance and National Revenue and the Minister of Industry, will visit a local business in Ottawa later this morning and hold a press conference. All the department will say right now is they'll announce new measures to, quote, protect and support Canadian workers and businesses during

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1: Demands at the last minute.
2: We had enough agreement among the parties to announce that we had found the way to a deal, and we set about to finalize it. And then in the last hours, I think there were things that the Canadians just, they wanted more.
1: So on Saturday, the U.S. imposed new 50% tariffs on a range of Canadian products, including plywood, but also more random things, Kimberly, like buoys and dog muzzles.
3: There was a pretty strong reaction to these new taxes in Canada. What have we heard from the Canadian government so far on this?
1: Well, Canadian Prime Minister Mark Carney held a press conference on Saturday. He said the U.S., quote, asked too much and offered too little, and that Canada would impose retaliatory tariffs on the U.S. next month. I expect today's announcement will flesh out the details on that. But Carney said Canada would match the U.S. tariffs dollar for dollar.
3: Marketplace correspondent Nancy Marshall-Genzer. Thank you, Nancy.
1: You're welcome.
3: Let's do the numbers. The FTSE in London is up less than a tenth of a percent, basically flat. Dow, S&P, and NASDAQ futures are up in the 0.4% to 0.8% range, with the Dow future up 212 points. The 10-year Treasury yield is down at 4.66%. There's a lot going on in the global economy. You can listen later to my colleague Amy Scott. She's in for Kai Rizdahl to hear more of today's developments on many public radio stations or at marketplace.org.
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3: For one weekend every year, the shores of Lake Erie turn into the beaches of Normandy on June 6, 1944. That was D-Day, when the Allies began to turn the tide of World War II. A small township park in the very northeastern corner of Ohio hosts a reenactment of that day every year. Thousands of people show up, hotels sell out for miles around, and it costs hardly anything to put on. Marketplace's Kaylee Wells has this report from Conneaut, Ohio.
5: At Conneaut Township Park, hundreds of men and women emerge from tents in 1940s garb, grab literal rations for breakfast, march to the central flagpole, and then salute the daily flag raising at 0900 hours. Among the officers is Betsy Bayshore, who runs this whole thing. She's in a very sharp women's naval auxiliary uniform and is driving a 1940s Army Jeep that she restored herself.
6: I hate cars. I hate working on cars, but I wanted a Jeep.
5: The weekend attracts 1,200 reenactors and around 60,000 viewers, and costs $130,000. Surprisingly cheap, considering the week-long rental of a 60-acre park, the porta-potties, the security, the shuttle service to parking lots. It's cheap because the reenactors are volunteers, and they own everything they've brought.
6: I equate it to like fishing. You start out with a little rod and reel, and then you're mortgaging your house for a bass boat, and it's the same kind of thing.
5: Their canvas tents, their uniforms and weapons and blank ammunition and boats and actual tanks. And there's no shortage of people willing to do it, even to play the Germans.
7: Somebody needs to play the bad guy.
5: Kyle Dorothy says the gun can cost more than $1,000. The blank ammunition runs more than a dollar a round.
7: The uniform itself can be anywhere from $750 to $2,500.
5: He made the 11-hour drive from his home in North Carolina to be here. He's a veteran, like a lot of fellow reenactors. He says after your discharge, you miss the camaraderie. Attendance at this event is really strong. That's true of other World War II reenactments and Civil War events, but the Revolution, not so much.
8: I know some historic sites that have struggled to, you know, get their events going again, get their attendance up.
5: Jim McGaughey leads the British Brigade in Revolutionary War reenactments and says the hobby's never been the same since COVID. He started doing this over 50 years ago, just before the bicentennial. Back then, there was a huge surge in interest. But this time, at the country's 250th anniversary?
8: Very different mood in the country. Very different. I don't have to tell you that.
5: But the spectators here don't seem to lack patriotism.

0: Patriotic fervor as they gather for the main event, the D-Day landing. Uniformed men dart between trenches and tank traps, firing, screaming, dying. The crowd is somber until the Germans surrender. The reenactors wave to thank the audience. It's really the only time they break character, releasing the rest of us to return to our cars and drive back into 2026. In Conneaut, Ohio, I'm Kaylee Wells for Marketplace.
1: Kaylee has a video with great footage of the reenactment. It's up now on our Instagram page. We're at Marketplace APM. Our producers are Tamar Fagan, Ashley Rodriguez, Ariana Rosas, and Erica Soderstrom. Our senior producer is Alex Schroeder. Our supervising senior producer is Meredith Gerritsen-Morby. In Washington, I'm Kimberly Adams with the Marketplace Morning Report. 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
2: 8:59, you're listening to WRVO Public Media on this Tuesday morning. I'm Jason Smith. Stay with us. Coming up next, we have an NPR news update. We'll get a check of regional news and a look at the weather. And in just about 15 minutes on Morning Edition, Republicans in South Carolina head back to the polls today for a runoff election between current Senator Darlene Graham and Congressman Ralph Norman. This race will determine which Republican is on the general election ballot in November. We'll hear more coming up at 9:15 on Morning Edition on WRVO Public Media, your NPR news station from SUNY Oswego, WRVD Syracuse, WRVJ Watertown, WRVH Clayton, WRVN Utica, WSUC FM Cortland, WRCU Hamilton, WMVQ Fenner, and WRVO Oswego and Syracuse. 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
3: Good morning. NPR's Michelle Kellerman calls Economic D-Day mostly a rebranded sanctions campaign. In public comments, Treasury Secretary Scott Bessent didn't mention China, the biggest buyer of Iranian oil. It's Morning Edition from NPR News. Fire officials in Nevada say a fast-moving fire was caused by humans. They haven't said if it was an accident. I'm Layla Faldin.
4: And I'm Michelle Martin. Also, a surrogate was carrying a baby with a heart deformity. His birth has led to a custody fight. And historian Jill Lepore asks whether we want to live in an artificial state where companies and technology have the power and people are turning into online trolls. It is Tuesday, August 25th. On this day in 2012, the spacecraft Voyager 1 became the first human-made object to leave the solar system. News is next.
5: Live from NPR News in Washington, I'm Janine Herbst. A divided Supreme Court is easing the way for President Trump to limit mail-in voting ahead of the midterm elections, handing him a temporary win. In an emergency decision, the High Court says Trump can proceed with an executive order he signed, but it didn't weigh in on the legality of that order, instead ruling on the ability of the mostly Democratic-led states to challenge it when they did. And a broader injunction remains in place. NPR's Hansi Lo Wang has more.
6: Trump basically called for the Postal Service to deliver mail-in ballots only to people on lists of mail-in voters that states would have to turn over to USPS. And Trump has said he issued this order to stop illegal voting by non-U.S. citizens, which many studies and audits have found to be extremely rare. And by the way, Trump himself has voted by mail in Florida.
5: NPR's Hansi Lo Wang reporting. The USPS is a financial supporter of NPR. China says its cooperation with Iran will continue without disruption, despite the U.S. Treasury sanctioning dozens of firms, including Chinese ones, to cut off Iran's economic lifeline. NPR's Jennifer Pack has more.
7: China's cooperation with Iran is legal under international law, says the Chinese Foreign Ministry spokesperson Lin Jian, while the U.S.'s unilateral sanctions are not. He says economic warfare and maximum pressure will not help solve the Iran problem. but negotiations will. On Monday, the U.S. Treasury sanctioned dozens of firms, including ones based in Hong Kong and China, alleging they are part of a network to acquire sensitive technology, like laser optic equipment, for Iran. But the U.S. avoided targeting major Chinese banks. That leaves some breathing room for a meeting between President Trump and Chinese leader Xi Jinping, scheduled for next month. Jennifer Pak, NPR News, Beijing.
8: Israel's Prime Minister Benjamin Netanyahu says security protection provided to his family is a necessity after Iran tried to kill one of his sons. This as he's locked in a tough re-election campaign amid reports his top rival has been denied security protection. NPR's Carrie Khan reports.
9: Prime Minister Benjamin Netanyahu didn't provide details about Iran's alleged plot to kill one of his sons, nor did he say which son was targeted or when it occurred. Netanyahu was responding to a question during an interview with Israel's pro-government Channel 14 news station amid reports that candidate Gadi Eisenkot was denied security protection. Polls show Eisenkot ahead of Netanyahu's governing coalition in the run-up to October's national elections. Citing the Iranian threat, Netanyahu said any candidate should receive protection. Israel has killed Iran's supreme leader and other senior officials during the nearly six-month war with Iran. Carrie Khan, NPR News, Tel Aviv.
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2: Good morning from WRVO Public Media. I'm Jason Smith. It's 9:04. The state attorney general's office is investigating the fatal shooting of a Town of Elbridge man by an Onondaga County SWAT team member on Sunday. As WRVO's Ellen Abbott reports, the shooting followed a more than five-hour police standoff at an Elbridge mobile home park.
10: Onondaga County Sheriff Toby Shelley says police were called around 6 p.m. Sunday following reports of shots fired at the Rolling Hills Mobile Home Park in Elbridge. That's where they found 62-year-old Frederick Marty barricaded in his mobile home with a long gun. Shelley says unsuccessful attempts were made to speak to Marty, and then the SWAT team arrived.
11: The SWAT team continued attempts to notify Mr. Marty. At no time did he communicate with us. The decision was made a little after 11 that we would reach a window of his house to continue that attempt to communicate.
10: At that point, Shelley says Marty allegedly pointed a gun at the drone and then pointed a long gun at a SWAT team member. Shelley says that SWAT team member fired at Marty to defend himself. Marty died at the scene. The only other injury was to a juvenile girl in a nearby car injured after the initial shots.
11: The path of that bullet must have moved something around in that car that hit the juvenile, but the juvenile didn't have to go to the hospital or anything.
10: The department will comb through the drone and police cam footage of the incident. At this point, authorities have no idea of a motive. The Attorney General's office always takes over an investigation when there's a fatal shooting involving a police officer. In Syracuse, Ellen Abbott for WRVO News.
2: New York's Department of Transportation is rolling out devices that will automatically generate speeding tickets for those who speed through work zones. Betsy Parmley is head of the DOT's Central New York region. She says highway workers risk their lives every day.
12: They have some of the toughest jobs in New York State government, working just feet away from high-speed traffic on our highways and bridges every single day. And their safety is my absolute highest priority.
2: Parmley says four units will be used at work zones across the region. She says they reduced speeding in work zones last year by 30%. Weather for the day today, mostly cloudy, a few scattered showers. During the day today, another cool afternoon with highs in the upper 60s to low 70s. Partly cloudy tonight, lows in the 50s. And for tomorrow, a mix of sun and clouds. It'll be warmer with highs 80 to 85. 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
16: It's Morning Edition from NPR News. I'm Michelle Martin.
17: And I'm Leila Fadel. The Trump administration called it the economic D-Day for Iran. But unlike the surprise Allied landing in France during World War II, this D-Day was more of a warning to countries that sanctions are coming.
16: Here's how Treasury Secretary Scott Bessent put it in his news conference Monday.
18: We are giving everyone the opportunity to remedy bad behavior. Why would I want to blow up the global financial system?
16: The Trump administration has struggled to find an exit ramp to the war against Iran. Now it's trying to step up the financial pressure instead. In a few minutes, we'll speak with a former head of the office that manages these types of sanctions. But we're going to begin with the latest information.
17: Joining us to talk about this is NPR's diplomatic correspondent, Michelle Kalloman. Good morning, Michelle.
19: Good morning, Leila.
17: Okay, so the Trump administration calls this Operation Economic Outcast. What's the plan here?
19: I mean, the U.S. wants to make the choices clear to Iran. It's either economic isolation and a subsistence economy or a path back to normal relations with the world. But the trouble is there are a lot of gray areas, and that's what Bessent is trying to deal with. He's warning countries that the U.S. knows how Iran is evading sanctions. He says the Treasury Department, and these are his words, have mapped every node, every facilitator, every network that Iran has used to smuggle oil and evade sanctions. And now the U.S. is looking at Iran's dealings in cryptocurrency, technology, gold, aviation, and shipping. The Treasury Secretary says no country or business is above the reach of U.S. sanctions. Take a listen.
18: We know who they are. They know who they are. So when the hammer of U.S. Treasury actions falls upon them, they will have no one to blame but themselves.
19: He announced sanctions on 60 entities and individuals, but didn't say when that hammer of broader sanctions might hit major banks, for instance, in countries that continue to do business with Iran.
17: Now, he didn't single out China, Iran's biggest customer for oil, or other countries in public, right? Why not?
19: Yeah, I mean, he said President Trump is having private diplomatic conversations with world leaders about all of this. And of course, China's president, Xi Jinping, is expected to visit the White House next month. And China views the U.S. sanctions as illegal. The Trump administration did add some Chinese companies to the blacklist, but it's not clear how far the Trump administration is really going to push China ahead of Xi's visit. Most of this is really just a rebranded sanctions campaign at the moment.
17: We're nearly 6 months into the U.S.-Israeli war against Iran. It will be 6 months at the end of the week. So why this big talk about new economic pressure now?
19: Yeah, I mean, the war has lasted much longer than President Trump initially predicted. And remember when he started the war, he was telling Iranians who had been protesting the regime that soon they're going to be able to take over their country and set a new course. Yeah. But months later, we're seeing a hardened Iranian regime. It's been striking U.S. assets across the region in allied Gulf states and now threatening again to block all oil transit through the Strait of Hormuz.
17: Did Bessent talk about an end game for these sanctions?
19: Not really, but take a listen to his message to ordinary Iranian soldiers.
18: As more and more of your paychecks stop or are supposedly just delayed, ask whether your commanders are leading your country to triumph or to ruin. And recall that the Berlin Wall fell when ordinary soldiers decided not to shoot.
19: So there they are again, counting on regime change as a way to resolve this. But in the meantime, they still need to find ways to reopen the Strait of Hormuz.
17: That's NPR's Michelle Kalloman. Thank you, Michelle.
19: Thank you.
16: For more on this new phase of the Trump administration's sanctions campaign, Adam Zubin is with us now. He served in the Treasury Department in the administrations of George W. Bush, Barack Obama, and Donald Trump's first term, including nearly a decade as the director of the Office of Foreign Assets Control. He's now a professor of practice at Johns Hopkins University School of Advanced International Studies. Welcome. Thank you for joining us.
20: Thank you for having me.
16: Well, you played an instrumental role in pressure campaigns against Iran. How do you think about Treasury Secretary Scott Bessent's new campaign of sanctions? How do you assess it?
20: Well, I think the first thing to remember when we talk about the U.S. imposing sanctions on Iran is that the U.S. really can't impose any sanctions on Iran, not directly, because the U.S. doesn't have any business or banking ties with Iran, and we haven't for decades. So the whole game here is how can the U.S. get third countries to constrain their ties with Iran, whether that's China, as we were just talking about, or places like Turkey, places like India. And so what I took note of from Secretary Bessent's remarks was he talked about a quiet outreach campaign with people from Treasury and State going out to capitals around the world to persuade them that this is in their interest to be cutting off and cracking down on Iranian sanctions evasion.
0: So let's talk about China. A customer of Iran's crude oil, a spokesperson for China's foreign ministry, said that they oppose Trump's economic war against Iran, that pressure would not resolve the crisis with Iran. So given that, I mean, do you think that they're saying something privately that they're not saying publicly?
20: I hope so. And I would bet they are. I mean, there's always a top line remark from China that they oppose unilateral economic sanctions. But they cooperated with us back when we were trying to constrain Iran in 2013 under the Obama administration by reducing their imports from Iran. And they might do so again. I think the key things to look at are what are their energy and economic interests? What are their geopolitical interests? And do they think that the U.S. administration has a viable plan to bring the conflict to a close? And if those line up, then yes, I could see China cooperating to an extent.
0: But from what you've seen so far, does this administration have a viable plan to bring this conflict to a close? I mean, it already seems that they were wildly overconfident in some of their assumptions.
20: Well, if you're talking about some of the things they say that are maximalist, regime change, regime collapse, I don't think China would view that as a viable plan. If what you're talking about is a deal under which Iran agrees, let's say, not to acquire any stockpile of enriched uranium, and my sense was that was being discussed in the talks that were being brokered by Oman back in February, then yes, I think that is a viable goal, and I think that's something that China would want to see happen.
0: But wasn't there already such an agreement, and this administration pulled out of that agreement. So whatever steps they take now, is that just getting the U.S. back to and the world back to where we were in the JCPOA?
20: Sadly, we're in a place now where that looks like a very positive end state. If we could get back to where we were in the JCPOA, namely Iran's nuclear program is entirely under constraint and under the eyes of an international body, the IAEA, and that there is no chance for any kind of imminent breakout. That's what we want to get back to. Of course, now we also need to see the Strait of Hormuz reopened. The good news there is China wants to see that too.
0: So taking a step back, It appears that the U.S. and Iran are pursuing a strategy of economic combat, that this is now a fight about who has the higher tolerance for economic pain. Does that sound right to you?
20: Yes. You're right to point out that the U.S. is sensitive to gas prices. Voters are obviously sensitive to that. And Iran is quite astute, and they watch our political calendar as well. They know that we're coming up on midterms and that there might be limits on how much pressure the U.S. is willing to take. So you're absolutely right about that. But we should remember that the Iranian economy is under severe duress right now. Inflation is out of control, and government revenues have been shrinking. So it is not out of the question that you would see Iran's leadership come to the table if they think, again, the U.S. has a viable set of asks and that the U.S. is a credible negotiating partner.
0: We only have about 30 seconds here, but would you be willing to estimate how long it would take to get to that point?
20: You're asking a very hard question. I mean, when we sat down with Iran under the Obama administration, we originally allowed 6 months. That turned into 16 months. Negotiations take a lot of time. So I don't know how long it would take. But for them to come to the table, that could happen relatively quickly if they're so inclined.
0: That's former U.S. Treasury official Adam Zubin. He is now with Johns Hopkins University School of Advanced International Studies. Thank you so much.
20: Thank you.
17: The South Carolina race to succeed the late U.S. Senator Lindsey Graham sees another election day today. Neither Senator Darlene Graham nor Congressman Ralph Norman won enough votes 2 weeks ago to avoid this runoff. Gavin Jackson with South Carolina Public Radio reports.
21: It's been about a month and a half since Senator Lindsey Graham died from a heart condition, and since then, his sister Darlene was appointed to serve the remainder of his term. She's also launched her own bid at President Trump's urging, taken key votes in the Senate, and navigated scrutiny. She's admitted that she's out of her depth when it comes to national security as she seeks to continue her brother's legacy. But she wants to focus on issues closer to home.
22: The critics say I shouldn't run for the Senate. They say I'm not a politician. You know what I say? Guilty as charged. And by the way, President Trump had never served in an elected office before, and I think he's done a damn good job.
21: Trump doubled down and rallied in front of thousands for Graham in Myrtle Beach last week, and now he's going all in. In the last hours of the campaign, Trump's super PAC, MAGA Inc., spent more than $827,000 on get-out-the-vote phone calls and text messages for Graham.
1: They say, again, that Trump gets a lot of votes, but if he's not on the ballot, people don't vote so much. I am on the ballot. We're all on the ballot. Our country's on the ballot. You have to get out. You have to vote.
21: Myrtle Beach is in Horry County, a must-win county where Graham placed second to Congressman Russell Fry 2 weeks ago in the special election. Fry has since endorsed Graham. Congressman Ralph Norman, who has been in the House since 2017, representing the state's 5th district, says Graham is unknown and untested, and that his platform is in line with Trump's legislative agenda.
3: But other than that, we're going to call them out for what they're doing to this country. Faith, family, and freedom are what the Democrats are against.
21: For Republican voters, the economy and affordability are the top issues. Russell Lee, a retiree, says he worries about younger people who may not have a set income.
4: The groceries are expensive and gas is expensive and we're retired, you know. I mean, we're set where we're at, but I understand how tough it could be on young people.
21: The winner of the special election primary runoff will then face off against the Democratic nominee for the U.S. Senate, Annie Andrews, a pediatrician, in the November election. For NPR News, I'm Gavin Jackson in Columbia, South Carolina.
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2: And this is WRVO Public Media. Good morning. It's 9:19. Coming up in about 15 minutes, officials have confirmed that more than 30 structures have burned in the so-called Hawk Fire just northwest of Reno, Nevada. It's one of many wildfires in the western U.S. this year. Plus, a Texas court holds a hearing today in a high-profile custody battle over a baby born with a heart deformity to a surrogate. We'll hear more coming up at 9:34 on Morning Edition on WRVO Public Media. Currently around the region this morning, we have mostly cloudy skies, a few scattered showers across central and northern New York. Temperatures are mainly in the low and mid-60s. It'll be mostly cloudy through much of the morning with some scattered showers. Could see a bit more sun this afternoon, highs in the upper 60s to low 70s. Partly cloudy for tonight, lows in the 50s. Tomorrow, a mix of sun and clouds. It'll be warmer with highs 80 to 85. And on Thursday, partly to mostly cloudy with some scattered showers and thunderstorms possible during the afternoon. We'll see highs across the region on Thursday, 80 to 85. 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
25: 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From the estate of Joan B. Kroc, whose bequest serves as an enduring investment in the future of public radio, and seeks to help NPR produce programming that meets the highest standards of public service in journalism and cultural expression. 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
17: 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I'm Leila Fadel.
16: And I'm Michelle Martin. Good morning.
0: Normally, an historian like Jill Lepore writes about the past. In her case, best-selling, prize-winning histories about politics and the law. But Lepore sees a real and compelling danger in an inescapable phenomenon of the present, one which she says compelled her to write her latest book. It's called The Rise and Fall of the Artificial State, and Jill Lepore is here to tell us what that is. Good morning. Thank you so much for joining us.
5: Hey, good morning. Thanks so much for having me.
0: So, everybody's heard by this time about artificial intelligence, but what is the artificial state?
5: It's the successor state to a liberal democracy, right? A kind of a new kind of state that is fast emerging, in which public discourse is owned by and controlled by privately owned corporations. And much of the functions of nation states are being taken over by corporations and run by machinery. So it's essentially government by machine instead of government by consent.
0: And you're saying that this has really already happened to some degree.
5: I think it's very much underway. And what I wanted to do in writing the book was to name it, because I think it's kind of baffling. Like, what, people wake up and read the newspaper and say, what is actually going on? And I think having a name for what's going on is maybe helpful.
0: You say that their effects, and this is your main focus here, their effects on political discourse, representative democracy, and constitutional government have been almost wholly malign. You say that liberal democratic states make citizens, the artificial state makes trolls. So tell us why it is that you say that.
5: You know, people that have been hawking innovations in computer technology since the 1980s have been really interested in making promises that every new step in the evolution of these technologies would abet democracy. And then there's the same promise now with artificial intelligence, right? That it will abet democracy. But like, we actually take stock historically, you know, using quantitative evidence and inspecting the studies of political theorists about democratic erosion. Especially since the era of social media, we really see abundant evidence across the world of the degree to which these tools have undermined democracy and have aided and abetted the rise of authoritarianism around the world.
0: And what about places around the world where there was never a particularly robust kind of local news ecosystem? What there?
5: Yeah, I mean, it's interesting, the decay, the democratic backsliding that is among the effects of social media is much more severe in healthy democratic societies, right, than in places that just don't have a democratic infrastructure. There's less to unravel.
0: The strong impression I get from your book is that you actually think this is intentional. Is that accurate?
5: So, and not exactly. So I think most of it happened by accident. Like, most of these things are perfect. Like, think about the polling example, right? Like, oh, well, George Gallup used to send people out to knock on doors. Then it became a little more efficient once more Americans had phones to do that on the phone, right? Like, that seems just like that's harmless. That's not like malign. But I think once you get into the 21st century, by the 2010s, the kind of cultish worship that the press offered up to Silicon Valley entrepreneurs, those guys really turned libertarian, for one thing. There's a big strain of libertarianism in Silicon Valley. But they also came to believe that their power as corporate titans was above that of the nation state. They began to talk about themselves in these extraordinary terms and to see themselves as unaccountable to any government, not just because of their libertarian and because of this kind of like techno-messianism, like just that they were gods among us, that they control the future of the planet.
0: You say, this is why I say that you suggest that this is intentional. You say, if the executives in charge of the corporations building the infrastructure of the artificial state had once been blind to the social and political problems they were causing, they eventually came to see at least some of those harms. This did not deter them. And you quote, for example, Peter Thiel saying, I no longer believe that freedom and democracy are compatible. Well, what about free will? I mean, do people don't have to engage with these systems. They don't have to be on Facebook.
5: No, we don't have to. And I think, you know, you'll see an increasing tech backlash where people are uncomfortable using them. I think the public opinion polling is like it's upwards of 70% of Americans are opposed to data centers, don't think that AI will bring anything good to their lives. There's a lot of discomfort with it, and yet our entire economy has been turned upside down in order to advance it.
0: So, you know, the book is titled The Rise and Fall of the Artificial State, and you argue that other forms of malign governance can be brought down. So what's the plan here, Professor Lepore?
5: Yeah, don't go for the historians when you need the pitchforks. Like, all we have is pencils. You know, I just think it's really useful to think about actually literature. You know, science fiction is filled with what I call the parable of the artificial state. Like, going back to the 1860s, people imagined, oh, one day, if the machines get really good and get more powerful and become intelligent, they could replace government and then we'd be ruled by machines. And what would we do? But there are also stories within that world of science fiction of successful defeating. Like, people have to stand up and say, I am not just a piece of data. I am a voter. I am a citizen. I get to decide. People who own the machines don't get to decide. Democratic deliberation is what will save this country and any other democracy. And that has to be face to face. And it has to be people sitting down in a room together. And it has to involve a commitment to getting better information, getting information from reputed journalists and news organizations, and committing to doing the work of imagining a different future for our democracy than one in which we are ruled by the three richest men on the planet.
0: That is Jill Lepore. She's the author of The Rise and Fall of the Artificial State. Professor Jill Lepore, thanks so much for talking with me.
5: Thanks so much, Rochelle. This was a lot of fun.

0: This is NPR News.
1: And this is WRVO Public Media. Good morning. It's 9:29. Coming up in about 15 minutes on Morning Edition, a border crossing in Arizona opened to cattle from Mexico for the first time in more than a year. This despite a parasite being found on the Mexican side, and U.S. ranchers are not happy. We'll hear more coming up at 9:45 on Morning Edition on WRVO Public Media. Heard across central New York at 89.9, across the North Country at 91.7, and you can listen to us online at WRVO.org, or you can listen with your smart speaker when you tell it to play WRVO. Currently around the region this morning, we have mostly cloudy skies, a few scattered rain showers across parts of central and northern New York this morning, temperatures mainly in the low 60s. We'll have the full weather forecast coming up after an NPR News update on WRVO Public Media.
2: Live from NPR News in Washington, I'm Kristen Wright. Canada is supposed to announce its latest move against the U.S. in the escalating trade war. Dan Karpinchuk reports the insults are flying between President Trump and Ontario Premier Doug Ford.
3: In a social media post, Trump referred to Ford as the, quote, less charismatic, intelligent, and overall unimpressive brother of the late, great Rob Ford. He was the former mayor of Toronto who admitted to smoking crack cocaine while in office and was caught in a series of drinking scandals. Premier Doug Ford was quick to reply.
4: I don't respond to a dictator like President Trump. I'm not going to take any advice off a guy that's the king of bankruptcies.
3: Ford went on to say Trump is actually taxing his own people through tariffs on Canada. Ford says he will throw everything he can at the Trump White House, even consider putting an export tariff on electricity to the U.S. For NPR News, I'm Dan Karpinchuk in Toronto.
2: Additional 50% tariffs on about 5% of Canadian exports took effect over the weekend, and President Trump is threatening more levies on Canada. The Supreme Court is allowing the Trump administration to resume implementing key parts of President Trump's executive order that restricts mail-in voting ahead of the midterm elections. But a separate nationwide ruling remains in place for now, blocking the Postal Service from following Trump's order. This is NPR News from Washington. A father and his 5-year-old son detained by ICE on their way to a soccer game this month in Austin, Texas, will be deported to Mexico. The news comes despite calls for the child's release. Mose Bouchel from member station KUT reports.
5: Victor Martinez Nieto has chosen to be deported to Mexico with his son Liam rather than risk losing custody of his child, according to their lawyer, Kate Lincoln Goldfinch.
6: Children can be held in this system for months or even years at a time. It's a really bad experience for children, and the family is just not willing to risk Liam being held alone.
5: Cell phone videos of the pair's arrest provoked an outcry, including calls from Texas Democratic Congressman Joaquin Castro for Liam's release. In a public statement last week, the Department of Homeland Security said, quote, parents have a choice if they want to be removed with their children, or ICE will place the children with a safe person the parent designates. For NPR News, I'm Mose Bouchel in Austin.
2: Today marks 2 weeks without electricity for some people in northwest Indiana, mostly in Gary, a vastly majority black city. The outages have left them in need of food and water and in the dark. They're frustrated it's taking this long for the utility NIPSCO to get the power back on after storms. NIPSCO says it's restored power to more than 360,000 customers and that the remaining 1,000 in Gary and Portage will have their lights back on by tonight. It's NPR.
1: Good morning, 9:33. 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Taking a look at our weather forecast for today, mostly cloudy, a few scattered showers across central and northern New York. Another cool day with highs up in the upper 60s to low 70s. Partly cloudy for tonight, lows in the 50s. Tomorrow, a mix of sun and clouds. It'll be warmer with highs 80 to 85. And for the day on Thursday, partly to mostly cloudy with some scattered showers and thunderstorms possible during the afternoon with highs on Thursday in the low 80s.
7: The Ebola outbreak in the Democratic Republic of the Congo has now claimed the lives of more than 2,300 people. That makes it the deadliest in the country's history. The UN Humanitarian Affairs chief said recently Ebola is winning. Next time on 1A, why the outbreak in the DRC is so deadly and what it will take to stop it.
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9: This is Morning Edition from NPR News. I'm Leila Fadel.
10: And I'm Michelle Martin. Good morning. Fire crews are making progress on a blaze just northwest of Reno, Nevada. About 15,000 people are still under go-now evacuation orders. Tens of thousands more are under less severe warnings. KUNR's Maria Palma has been covering the fire, and she's with us now. Good morning. Thanks so much for being with us.
11: Thanks for having me.
10: So what do we know about how this all started?
11: So the fire is called the Hawk Fire. It broke out Saturday in the foothills right behind a residential neighborhood about 13 miles northwest of downtown Reno. That day, there was a red flag warning. So really dry conditions and strong winds. That whipped the fire up really fast. In one day, it went from 15 acres or so to 10,500. It expanded into other neighborhoods, a few valleys that are pretty open with homes, but also a lot of trails and vegetation. Definitely not densely populated, but still residential. Fire officials have said it was human caused, but didn't share a lot more detail. Here's Fire Chief Richard Edwards from Truckee Meadows Fire Protection District at a press conference Monday.
12: We do know that the fire was human caused. We do not know if it was intentional or unintentional. More than likely, this fire will be classified as undetermined.
10: So officials have said that 30 homes were destroyed. Is that number expected to grow?
11: Yes. So fire officials said yesterday that they were able to send teams into some of these communities to do initial damage assessments, but they added that there are more businesses and homes affected. So they do expect that number to go up. Luckily, no deaths have been reported at this point, though there are a few injuries among firefighters and civilians. There have been big power outages in parts of the city, impacting thousands of people. That's partly because the utility turned off power in some places to reduce fire risk, and partly because poles were damaged. All the Reno schools were closed yesterday and will be closed today. And while firefighters have increased containment, a lot of people are still evacuated.
10: Now, you had a chance to talk with some people who have been evacuated. What are you hearing from them?
11: Yeah, so I spent some time yesterday at the Reno Sparks Convention Center, which is serving as a shelter for evacuees and is being run by the Red Cross. They say over 400 people were there Saturday, though the number has dropped quite a bit since then. One evacuee I spoke with was 78-year-old Linda Wooten. She lives in Lemon Valley. And she evacuated Saturday after her sister called and told her she needed to go out. She says she's still worried about her home, but she doesn't know if it has burned. And she emphasized the most important thing is protecting people's lives.
13: Hey, it's a possession. It can be replaced. Lives can't, is what I'm saying. Lives are very precious.
11: For her and many others, there's still a lot of uncertainty. They don't know when they will be able to return home.
10: You know, Marie, the whole West is having a very active fire season, but what about Reno?
11: Yeah, other fires started around here earlier in August. They were a bit further north, and they burned in less populated areas than neighborhoods affected by this fire. But we did see people there evacuate as well as livestock and horses.
10: That is KUNR's Maria Palma. Maria, thank you.
11: Thank you.
9: A Texas court is holding a hearing today in a high-profile custody battle over a baby born with a heart deformity to a surrogate. A California couple and a woman from Alaska who was hired as their surrogate have conflicting stories about what they planned before the baby was born. The case has raised questions about abortion and surrogacy in three states with very different laws. KERA's Toluwani Osibamowo is covering this. Good morning.
14: Good morning.
9: Okay, so lay out the key people in this case and what's at the center of the dispute.
14: Yeah, so the folks you need to know here are husband and wife Nasheen Gilkar and Omar Ahmed from Los Angeles. According to court documents, they are the genetic parents of the baby. The couple hired Alaska nurse McKenna West as their surrogate last August, and as part of the deal, she was to get an abortion in the case of a fetal abnormality if the intended parents requested it. So this past April, the baby was diagnosed with hypoplastic left heart syndrome, which is when the left side of the heart is not formed properly. West says once Ahmed and Gilkar learned about the fetus's heart condition, they wanted an abortion. And according to court filings at the Associated Press cites, the couple says West agreed to an abortion, but she changed her mind. NPR has not verified these court filings. So the couple's court filing says that they then pivoted to figuring out post-birth care in California, but West says they pressured and threatened her into getting an abortion and they refused surgery. Now the parents have denied refusing surgery in court filings. So West says that she fled to Texas where she believed the baby could get the care he needed at hospitals in Dallas that could perform the necessary heart procedure.
9: What does the law say about abortion clauses in surrogacy contracts and who has the authority to make decisions?
14: Like much of this case, the answer to that is complicated. A clause like that is allowed in surrogacy cases. If this were a case where all states involved had looser rules on abortion, the surrogate would be allowed to make the decision and just suffer the financial consequences. Arthur Kaplan is with the New York University School of Medicine, and he's one of the country's leading bioethics experts. Here's what he had to say about the issue.
15: I think that has to be made clear. Again, if you hire someone in the contract, you can't make her end the pregnancy unless she wants to. She's in charge of the baby until the baby is born.
14: Now that the baby is born, it's about who can make decisions for the baby. There's already an agreement in California stating that Gilkar and Ahmed are the baby's parents.
9: Texas Attorney General Ken Paxton and anti-abortion groups have gotten involved here. How has their involvement shaped the case?
14: Yeah, so anti-abortion groups have been involved by helping get West from Alaska to Texas and defending her in court. Paxton is a Republican who has been a staunch anti-abortion advocate, and touting those beliefs is important, especially amid his Senate race. He asked the court to force Texas hospitals to provide care if the baby was born alive, no matter what anyone else said.
9: So how is the baby doing now, and what happens for him next?
14: So as of last week, the baby has received surgery. His intended parents have named him Rumi, but West, the Texas AG's office, and groups that have supported West refer to him as baby Gabriel. Right now, there is a temporary restraining order in place that prevents West from seeing, holding, transporting, or making medical decisions for the baby. Today's hearing would decide whether to uphold that restraining order. West is relying on the part of Texas law that states the person that gives birth to the baby is their mother. There's an exception for surrogacy, but West is saying that the California contract that made Gilkar and Ahmed the baby's parents is invalid, which they, of course, deny.
9: That's Toluwani Osibamowo from member station KERA in Dallas. Thank you for your reporting.
14: Of course.

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1: 9:42 now. 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Stay with us. Coming up next, we have a world news update from the BBC World Service. And in just about 10 minutes on Morning Edition, President Trump has imposed a 50% tariff on certain Canadian imports, and that hasn't gone over well with the Canadian people.
2: When your back's against the wall, it tends to stiffen your spine. And Canadians are not in a mood for any kind of surrender or even major concessions.
1: Now, Canada's prime minister has promised to retaliate with new tariffs on U.S. goods. More ahead at 9:51 on WRVO Public Media. Weather for today, mostly cloudy, a few scattered showers in some spots today. Another cool afternoon with highs in the upper 60s to low 70s. 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
3: Good morning, I'm Temeskin Debesai at the BBC. The United Nations and the Red Cross have issued a joint warning that the world is dangerously close to fully autonomous weapons killing humans. They've issued an urgent appeal for international regulation as drone warfare grows in sophistication. The BBC's Hugh Morgan.
4: There's currently no treaty governing so-called killer robots. This week, the New York Times reported that an AI-powered Russian drone that killed three people in Ukraine last month independently selected its target in what it says is the first documented civilian deaths caused by experimental self-targeting AI weapons.
3: China says it opposes illegal unilateral sanctions after the US warned countries dealing with Iran would face consequences. Beijing says it will protect its interests. China is the biggest buyer of Iranian oil. Stephen McDonnell is in Beijing.
5: According to the Chinese government, its country's trade with Iran has been in full compliance with the law. Foreign Ministry spokesperson Lin Zhen said China had repeatedly stated its opposition to America's illegal unilateral sanctions, which had not been authorized by the UN Security Council.
3: And a refugee charity is warning severe El Nino weather this season could cause flooding in East Africa, displacing up to 3 million people. The Danish Refugee Council says early preparations and national disaster plans could protect lives and livelihoods. Scientists say this El Nino could be the strongest in a century. I'm Temeskin Debesai at the BBC in London.
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6: It's Morning Edition from NPR News. I'm Leila Fadel.
7: And I'm Michelle Martin. Good morning. The U.S. is starting to lift a ban on Mexican livestock, with beef prices in the U.S. at record highs. The ban was put in place to protect against a flesh-eating parasite, KGZZs. Nina Kravinsky was in Douglas, Arizona on Monday as a herd of nearly 700 crossed through the 30-foot border wall.
8: For the first time in more than a year, a group of U.S. Customs and Border Protection officers are unlatching a lock on a giant door built into the towering, rust-colored border wall. Before long, a wrangler from the Mexico side chases a group of 20 or so steers under the barbed wire overhead and into Arizona. On Monday, U.S. and Mexican livestock inspectors put new protocols to the test to make sure none of these animals are infested with the New World screwworm parasite. The flesh-eating parasite burrows into wounds of warm-blooded animals and can be deadly if left untreated. Mexico has been in a year-plus battle against the New World screwworm, which earlier this summer made its way into Texas despite the border closure.
9: It's obviously a really concerning parasite. It could have devastating impacts on just the health and viability and the economic impacts of our livestock producers.
8: U.S. Department of Agriculture Undersecretary Dudley Hoskins. Mexico has nearly 2,000 active cases of screwworm. The Mexican state of Sonora, where these cattle are coming from, just registered its first case last week. But officials on both sides of the border were confident Monday that their new protocols, like heightened inspections and screwworm-sniffing dogs, were enough to be sure the parasite wasn't coming through the wall. Alan Huddleston is the lead vet at USDA's Animal and Plant Health Inspection Service, or APHIS.
10: We have designed an animal import protocol for cattle that will assure that cattle that are imported into the United States legally and using our import protocol will have a negligible risk of bringing New World screwworm into the country.
8: If all goes well in Douglas, Huddleston says, other cattle crossing ports will reopen in the coming months. The border reopening comes as the Trump administration looks for a way to ease high beef prices. The U.S. cattle herd is at its lowest level in around 75 years, according to USDA data, driving up prices for consumers and making U.S. ranchers' animals more valuable. Rancher Frank Gumbreeze cares for a few dozen cattle in the community of Double Adobe, Arizona, just north of Douglas. As the parasite has crept closer to the border, he's tried to be diligent about making sure his animals don't have screwworm.
11: I go to the ranch at least 24 hours. I'm trying to put another hour into the day so I can be 25, because you have to look at the animal.
8: He trusts the inspection process to only let in healthy animals, and he prefers this solution to President Trump's recent announcement on Truth Social that the United States would ease tariffs on ground beef imports. That plan drew backlash from U.S. cattle ranchers and the industry's lobby, as well as from Republicans in Congress. Gumbreeze agrees.
11: And it's going to hurt us down the road. Prices are going to take a drop.
8: In the meantime, cattle jostle as they hurtle through the border wall, screwworm free. For NPR News, I'm Nina Kravinsky in Douglas, Arizona.

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1: 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Stay with us. Coming up in just about 10 minutes, it's 1A. We'll hear a conversation on why the Ebola outbreak in the Democratic Republic of Congo is spreading at such a rapid pace. There have been more than 2,500 deaths and 5,000 confirmed cases in Congo so far. We'll hear more on 1A coming up next at 10 on WRVO Public Media. Our weather forecast for today, mostly cloudy, a few scattered showers across parts of central and northern New York today. Another cool day with highs in the upper 60s to low 70s. Partly cloudy tonight, lows in the 50s. For tomorrow, a mix of sun and clouds. It'll be warmer with highs 80 to 85. And for the day on Thursday, partly to mostly cloudy with some scattered showers and thunderstorms possible during the afternoon. Highs on Thursday, 80 to 85. Temperatures currently around the region this morning in the low 60s. 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
2: I'm Scott Tong. It's been 9 years since the devastating genocide of the Rohingya people by Myanmar's security forces. We speak to a New York-based Rohingya student who fled as a teenager. He shares his story and concerns for fellow Rohingya. They're in limbo after the Trump administration ended their temporary protected status. 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
0: It's Morning Edition from NPR News. I'm Michelle Martin.
3: And I'm Leila Fadel. Good morning. Canadian Prime Minister Mark Carney is expected to announce new tariffs on American products in retaliation for President Trump's imposition of 50% tariffs on Canadian goods. President Trump has also threatened an additional 50% tariffs on Canadian cars, trucks, vehicle parts, and steel starting on January 1st. The U.S. and Canada's relationship is deteriorating. So what does that mean? For that, we're joined by Drew Fagan. He was a senior official in Canada's Department of Foreign Affairs and International Trade. He's now a professor at the University of Toronto's Monk School of Global Affairs and Public Policy. Professor, good morning and thank you for joining the program.
4: My pleasure. Hi, Leila.
3: Hi. So how much damage to Canada's economy could much higher tariffs on cars, vehicles, steel do?
4: Significant damage. The relationship between Canada and the United States economically is significant. It's significant for the United States as well. The relationship is asymmetrical. Canada's a medium-sized economy, the size of Spain, the size of Brazil. But obviously, we're up against a super heavyweight that's more than 10 times our size. So it's asymmetrical, but it's symbiotic. We both get something from the relationship. That's the way it's worked in the free trade era for more than 40 years. But this is a different situation, and the tariffs that are being imposed, particularly on industries in central Canada, I think it should be said, will be deeply damaging. And that's basically why the Prime Minister Carney, walked away from the table on Friday. The tariffs would have been so high that

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1: Offset the economic hit from the tariffs imposed by the U.S.?
2: The challenge is it really can't, at least in the short term. You know, the relationship is bilateral, Canada-U.S., and most of our exports go to the United States. That's natural in a relationship like this, in which geography dictates much of that. Canada's been talking about diversifying its exports for really generations, and there are opportunities. There's no question we have a pipeline to the West Coast now, another underway to send energy to Asia. There are other steps that we can take. Trade is actually growing with the rest of the world faster than it is with the United States, logically, given the circumstances. Fundamentally, Canada wants to trade with the United States and trade with other parts of the world as well. Part of the challenge with this negotiation is not just that the administration wants to block trade with Canada, but wants to dictate to Canada the terms by which it can trade with other countries in certain circumstances as well. And that's just not on.
1: Now, Trump told Canada's leaders to, quote, fall in line. Ontario's Premier Doug Ford was asked for his response on Monday, and here he is during a press conference carried by CTV News.
3: I don't respond to a dictator like President Trump. A bully like President Trump, as I said before. He's the type of guy in school that would take your lunch money one day, take your toque off your head the next day, and then steal your running shoes. But I'm not going to take any advice off a guy that's the king of bankruptcies.
1: Tough talk like this, insults aimed at Trump, do they hurt or help Carney as he navigates this?
2: So let's think of Carney as the country's ego, an intellect, a leader, well-respected globally, and Ford, the premier of the biggest province, as the id, in effect. He'll get down with Trump. Whether that's effective or not, I don't know, because, you know, many people would say Trump can go lower than anyone. I think what's the challenge here with somebody like Ford is he wants to escalate. And that is not probably smart strategy. What we need to do is meet the United States with regard to tariffs tit for tat. But I don't think that Canada, which is by far the smaller party, would be smart to start cutting off exports.
1: Drew Fagan is a professor at the University of Toronto's Monk School of Global Affairs and Public Policy. Thank you.
2: Thank you very much.
4: Wildlife enthusiasts have been flocking to a park in Northern Virginia looking for some unusual frogs.
5: They're blue green tree frogs, blue individuals of the green tree frog species.
4: Raina Bell is the curator of amphibians and reptiles at the California Academy of Sciences. She studied blue frogs, and that's not easy to do because it turns out they're pretty rare.
5: I still have never found my own blue frog in the wild. For instance, if I had a graduate student who was really interested in studying blue frogs as their dissertation project, I would say that's a terrible idea because you have very little chance of ever finding one in your entire career.
1: Bell first heard rumors of blue tree frogs in Virginia around 7 years ago. Based on recent photographs from Huntley Meadows Park in Alexandria, Bell says it doesn't look like just one frog.
5: At least for that particular species, there are a couple of pockets in sort of the mid-Atlantic area that maybe have higher proportion of these blue individuals.
4: So why exactly do some green tree frogs turn out blue?
5: It could be a mutation in one of the genes that's responsible for either producing or metabolizing yellow pigments.
4: And if you take the yellow out of a green frog, you're left with a blue frog. Bell says the genes that make yellow pigment are not well understood in frogs.
5: The other option is that there's something different about their diet, because for a lot of frog species, they get yellow pigments from their food. And then the third option is that there's something about the environmental conditions.
1: It's not clear whether the blue color helps with survival. Bell's guess is that it hurts.
5: Green frog species usually are green because it helps them blend in with their habitats and not be detected by predators. And so blue tends to be a much more conspicuous or showy color.
1: Bell says there are many unanswered questions. Do the frogs start green and then

0: change into blue? Are they born blue? Do they pass on their color to their offspring? The wildlife hobbyists staking out at the Virginia Park may help find answers.
1: Having nature enthusiasts spread out around the world taking pictures of things that they see when they're out is orders of magnitude more powerful than what over a century of scientists have been able to document.
2: So if you run into a blue tree frog, help a scientist out. Take some pictures. This is Morning Edition from NPR News. I'm Michelle Martin.
0: And I'm Leila Fadel.
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4: Hey, it's Scott Detrow, one of the hosts of All Things Considered. 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
6: Faster and deadlier than ever, Ebola is spreading in the Democratic Republic of the Congo. What's fueling the spread and how can it be contained? From WAMU and NPR in Washington, this is 1A. Hi, I'm Jen White. A rare new strain of Ebola has killed more than 2,500 people in 3 months. It's on track to be deadlier than any previous outbreak. It's raging against a background of rebel threats, displacement, and other disease outbreaks. But a new vaccine may offer hope. We speak with global health experts, nurses, doctors, and reporters on the ground and look at solutions. Plus, how have cuts by the Trump administration left the DRC more vulnerable to disease? 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
7: Live from NPR News in Washington, I'm Janine Herbst. The Trump administration is preparing to revoke as many as 200,000 visas of foreigners who are currently seeking asylum in the U.S. NPR's Michelle Kellerman reports it's part of its efforts to keep up deportation numbers.
8: State Department spokesperson Tommy Pigott says the department is working with Homeland Security to identify and revoke the visas of foreigners who came to the U.S. claiming to be short-term visitors, but then filed for asylum to stay here permanently. He says these types of visas are issued with a clear understanding that they are for those who intend to return home. He was responding to an Associated Press report on documents that show the department is focusing on B-1 and B-2 visas issued in the last decade, and could amount to 200,000 revocations. Pigott calls it an ongoing process with dynamic numbers. Michelle Kellerman, NPR News, Washington.
7: South Carolina Republicans choose a Senate nominee today in a special primary runoff. President Trump's super PAC is spending hundreds of thousands of dollars in a last-minute push for the late Senator Lindsey Graham's sister, Darlene, who's serving out the rest of his term. South Carolina Public Radio's Luis Alfredo Garcia has more.
9: GOP voters already narrowed their options to Senator Darlene Graham and Congressman Ralph Norman. Both have been trying to sway people who voted for other candidates in the initial special primary election. 65-year-old Tim Riley attended President Trump's rally for Graham in Myrtle Beach on Friday. He says he's a fan of the president, but didn't rely on endorsements when making a decision.
10: She's new blood into the political arena. It was important to find out what she's about before we cast our votes.
9: He says he will vote for Graham, but he says that's because of her stance against abortion rights and a lack of background in politics, something she's also been criticized for. For NPR News, I'm Luis Alfredo Garcia in Columbia, South Carolina.
7: On Wall Street, stocks opened higher this morning as the renewed trade war between the U.S. and Canada takes shape. NPR's Scott Horsley has more.
11: Canada has promised to retaliate for President Trump's latest trade salvo by matching U.S. tariffs dollar for dollar. Trump imposed 50% taxes on some imports from Canada over the weekend after talks broke down on Friday. Canada spells out its own tariff targets today, and the import taxes are set to take effect after Labor Day. Trump is threatening to slap another round of tariffs on Canadian steel, aluminum, and autos, although so far he's steered clear of adding additional taxes on Canada's energy exports. In a social media post, Trump also suggested he might change the name of Lake Ontario to Lake America, just as he earlier tried to rename the Gulf of Mexico. Scott Horsley, NPR News, Washington.
7: And on Wall Street, the Dow is up 46 points, the NASDAQ up 157, S&P 500 up 22. 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In Nevada, thousands of people have been forced to flee their homes as the fast-moving Hawk Fire north of Reno pushed into neighborhoods and forced mass evacuations. But now fire crews are reporting that they've been able to make good progress on containment. Bert Johnson with member station KUNR has more.
12: The fire is now about 30% contained, mostly on its southern edge. That's thanks in part to less severe wind in some areas than authorities feared, but thousands of residents still can't return home. Washoe County Sheriff Darren Balaam says that's because just one spark can reignite the flames.
13: And if we repopulate early in working with fire, now we have to go back in. They're worrying about battling a fire, but also now we have to get people back out.
12: Officials confirm the fire destroyed more than 30 homes and damaged at least six. They expect those numbers to grow as more areas are open for damage assessment. For NPR News, I'm Bert Johnson in Reno, Nevada.
7: The Federal Trade Commission says it settled a claim against Zillow and Redfin, accusing the real estate listing companies of striking a deal to suppress competition in online rental advertising. The FTC alleged Redfin agreed to exit the apartment advertising business for up to 9 years in exchange for $100 million and other compensation from rival Zillow. Part of this settlement orders Redfin to relaunch its rental housing listing business so that competition can be restored. The settlement also resolves litigation brought by attorneys general in several states. 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
3: 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I'm Jason Smith. Weather for today, mostly cloudy. A few scattered showers across parts of central and northern New York. Could see a bit more sun during the afternoon. Another cool day with highs in the upper 60s to low 70s. Partly cloudy tonight, lows in the 50s. Tomorrow, a mix of sun and clouds, warmer with highs 80 to 85. And for Thursday, partly to mostly cloudy with a few scattered showers and thunderstorms during the afternoon with highs in the low 80s.
6: This is 1A. I'm Jen White. Today, we take you to the Democratic Republic of the Congo, home to more than 100 million people. The country is now more than 3 months into fighting the fastest-growing Ebola outbreak in history.
15: It's already the second biggest Ebola epidemic on record, and it's moving faster than any previous Ebola outbreak. At its current pace, it's on track to eclipse the West African Ebola outbreak of 2014 to 2016.
6: That's Dr. Tedros Adhanom Ghebreyesus, Director General of the World Health Organization, speaking on August 12th. So far, the Congolese government has confirmed more than 5,000 cases and more than 2,500 deaths from Ebola, making it the deadliest outbreak in the country and the second deadliest outbreak ever. The virus is spreading at a record pace, with 317 deaths last week. This hour, we cover why the DRC is struggling to stop the Ebola outbreak, what patients and those taking care of them need most, and who's helping after dramatic cuts in U.S. aid to the region. And we want your questions. Email us at 1A@WAMU.org. If you've worked as part of a team responding to a public health emergency, what do you think we should know about what it takes to mount an effective response? 1A at WAMU.org.
16: We start with a nurse who until recently was caring for patients in Mongbualu, a mining town of 130,000 people in eastern DRC. That's one of the epicenters of the Ebola outbreak. Mary Jo Frawley joins us now from California. She works with Doctors Without Borders. Mary Jo, welcome to 1A.
17: Hey, thank you so much for having me this morning. It's a pleasure to be here, and I'm grateful to be able to share some of the experiences and highlights of my experience. Thank you very much, Jen.
16: Of course. How does this outbreak and the response compare to others you've experienced because you've worked in the DRC during previous Ebola outbreaks?
17: Absolutely. I think you've heard the words that people have expressed it and described it. It is already as horrific and horrendous. I would ditto that. This has been one of the most overwhelming for healthcare workers, as well as debilitating for communities and families that I've ever seen. I've been in 10 different outbreaks of viral hemorrhagic fever. This is the worst.
16: This outbreak is caused by the Mundibujo species of Ebola. What's different about this specific species?
17: Currently, it's not been researched widely, and the presentation is the same as the other viral hemorrhagic fevers. People have vomiting, fever, diarrhea, but the research on the treatment as well as the vaccine has not been researched deeply enough because of it's not coming up as a frequent hemorrhagic fever. Thus, there's not much information of what to do with the treatment regime.
16: So you were in DRC from May 25th to August 11th. And I just want us to better understand what you saw while you were there, but also what you were doing to try to aid in getting this outbreak under control.
17: Well, I'd just like to bring a story and an imagination up of, imagine being in a community that is in the middle of the jungle, in a mining town, which is a rough town, and you're a healthcare worker and you've never done this before, and you show up for work and you put on one of these PPE suits, one of these zoot suits that you see people in, and all of a sudden you're seeing your community members, you're seeing your neighbors, you're seeing your family members coming in on stretchers, in ambulances, sick and sicker. They have been affected in the community. They've been affected by taking care of their family members in the community. They are shocked, but they still continue to show up and give the kind of care, the kind of dignity that you would do for one of your neighbors or one of your family members.
16: The fatality rate of Mundibujo in the DRC is almost 50%, as close as 70% in more remote places. And that's a terrifying statistic, Mary Jo. How are people there coping with knowing how deadly this infection can be?
17: Well, when we first got there, it was even higher than that. It took us a few weeks before we had our first survivor, which was just a thrilling moment, walk out of the center. The smiles that people have, the hugs that people are able to give, the encouragement that the communities get by seeing survivors come out, by seeing smiling family members again, are the encouragement and the inspiration that kept us going. They continue to do what's best for their community members by providing food, by providing a clean bed, clean clothes, clean, just doing what you would do for a patient to make their life more comfortable and to make their life more and their families more content with the care.
16: You said that it was several weeks before your team saw someone survive the virus. What treatments are available for those who are infected?
17: What we were able to do is we provided what we would consider ABCD care, which was we took care of their airway. We were able to give them oxygenation. We were able to hydrate them. The fluid loss is incredible. Buckets full of either, sorry to be so gross, but of fluids, body fluids. We were able to replace those. We were able to give oral fluids, IV fluids. We were able to manage system failure. These are the things that we pushed for every day as our team members suited up and went in to provide IV hydration, oral rehydration, and nutritional support, including patients' favorite drinks of Afia, which is a mango drink, and another Mirinda drink. We just kept pushing for standard care, antibiotics, anti-malaria treatments, you name it. We went for it all.
16: As you've mentioned, this virus spreads through direct contact with bodily fluids of an infected person. It's highly contagious. How do you and other healthcare workers, both those who are professional healthcare workers coming in from a place like Doctors Without Borders, but also community members who are providing care, how much ability do you have to protect yourself from contracting the virus?
17: We work in a very systematic, mindful, pragmatic way by putting on our gear appropriately, by putting on our PPE or our personal protective gear, and also taking it off pragmatically. We have a system of protocols, which includes disinfection in between each step. And by being able to implement that with our healthcare workers, both inside the ETC and also in the community, hand washing, soap and water. This virus does not like soap and water. So we provide hand washing points. We provide instructions on how family members can go ahead, disinfect their houses, disinfect their clothes, and just do good hygiene care to be able to provide safety. But it does require a different mindset. Instead of running in and racing after a patient that may be ill, by thinking before you work. Mm-hmm. And by providing some pragmatic steps, we can be safe and we can do this.
16: What supplies and resources are lacking right now?
17: I'm actually not current on what's lacking at this point. I do know that there is an expanding outbreak with areas that we are not in that probably need basic PPE supplies, being chlorine for disinfection, being mask, goggles, in order to protect your face, in order to protect your body from the bodily fluids. I'm sure that those will be needed soon and needed in those affected areas.
16: Briefly, Mary Jo, what do you want us to understand about this outbreak, the patients you were caring for, especially for people who are hearing about and experiencing this outbreak from a distance?
17: Of the resilience that my caregivers provided, of the healthcare workers, the service that they provided, of the survivors that they provided. Francine was a patient that was just an inspiration for me to show up every day for. She got sick. We would see these patients get sick and then recover and then get sick and recover. So it was a combination of the healthcare workers continuing to never give up on the patient's attempt to get better, of Francine, who took care of a little baby whose parents died inside the unit and the baby survived. These are the caregivers. These are the people in the community. These are the people that are really stepping up to the plate to be able to do it. And it's not just about the negative end of it. I just want people to know that both the local community as well as the international staff that's going in there and giving their all.
16: They're all participating. We have to leave our conversation there. That's Mary Jo. She works with Doctors Without Borders. We'll be right back.

0: It's 10:18. 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Weather for today, mostly cloudy with a few scattered showers, highs in the upper 60s to low 70s. Partly cloudy for tonight, lows in the 50s. And for the day tomorrow, we'll see a mix of sun and clouds. It will be warmer with highs tomorrow 80 to 85.
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9: This is 1A. I'm Jen White. We're talking about the Ebola outbreak in the Democratic Republic of the Congo and what you need to know. Let's bring in some new voices. Matthew Mpoke Big is East Africa Bureau Chief for the New York Times, based in Nairobi, Kenya. He joins us from the DRC. Matt, welcome to the program.
10: Thank you so much, Jen. It's a pleasure to be on, and it was great to have a medical perspective from Mary Jo.
9: Also joining us on the line from New York, another medical perspective, Dr. Celine Gounder. She's an infectious disease specialist and epidemiologist and the editor-at-large for public health at KFF Health News. Dr. Gounder, welcome back.
11: Great to be here.
9: And joining us in studio, Jeremy Kanindike. He's president of Refugees International. That's an independent nonprofit advocating for refugees globally. He also served in the Obama administration from 2013 to 2017. He was director of USAID's Office of Foreign Disaster Assistance, where he led the U.S. government's response to international disasters. Jeremy, welcome.
12: Thank you so much.
9: And we want to hear from you, too. What questions do you have about the Ebola virus? You can email us at 1A@WAMU.org. We'd also like to hear from you if you've worked as part of a team responding to a public health emergency. What do you think we should know about what it takes to mount an effective response? Right now, let's hear from Julien Arnay. He's a United Nations senior Ebola coordinator, speaking earlier this week.
13: The Ebola outbreak is growing exponentially. In the last 3 months, 2,500 people have died, and half of those in the last 20 days. And the epidemic is spreading widely. It's now covering an area that is bigger than France.
9: Matt, help us understand why this outbreak is spreading so quickly and over such a large area.
10: I think there are specific factors in eastern Congo which makes this outbreak difficult to contain. The first is a fragmented healthcare system. Ordinary people who have health problems, instead of being able to access a unified government system, are offered the choice, depending on where they live, of government facilities, facilities run by churches or missions, private healthcare. And that means that it's much harder to join up the medical response. Another major factor is the insecurity in eastern Congo. It's a region that not just for years, but for decades, has been trying to overcome insurgencies by various rebel groups. In Ituri province, the epicenter of this outbreak, there's been effectively a state of martial law for since 2021. And to give you one example of why that matters, we are planning to do a trip to an area just west of Ituri. And it's a road trip. And one of the major issues is the presence of rebels on the road who periodically have attacked vehicles. So, of course, that makes it much more difficult for aid groups and health workers to move around. Another factor is communities. Inevitably, at a time of a major public health scare, there is mistrust, and that exists here too. So there have been times when communities have attacked health or young men within communities, let me say, have attacked health facilities. Other times, workers who are trying to bury Ebola victims safely have also been attacked for various reasons. But of course, all of that impedes the Ebola response effort.
9: Well, the current Ebola outbreak is caused, as we said, by the Bundibugyo species of the virus, for which there is no vaccine nor treatment. Here's Health Minister of the DRC, Dr. Samuel Roger Kamba.
4: In our planning, we decided with the advice of scientists to use the Ebola vaccine, the vaccine that we all know, which has already been used several times, and particularly on a large scale during the 2018 to 2020 outbreak.
9: Dr. Gounder, on Thursday, the World Health Organization and its partners said they'd provide 70,000 doses of the Ervebo vaccine. What hope does that provide here?
11: Ervebo is licensed against the Zaire species of Ebola, and this outbreak involves the Bundibugyo species. We don't actually know whether the Ervebo vaccine will protect against Bundibugyo. There's some laboratory and animal data that suggests it might. Of that 70,000 doses you mentioned, 20,000 are going to a phase 3 clinical trial to assess whether this works, what the effectiveness is against Bundibugyo. And the remaining 50,000 will go to frontline and health workers who will be told, with informed consent, that we don't know how protective this is.
9: Now, this Bundibugyo species seems to be particularly dangerous for children, especially children under 5. And children currently make up a quarter of confirmed cases and almost a third of all the deaths. Dr. Gounder, why do they have a lower chance of surviving this strain?
11: It's not actually that Bundibugyo is different from the other Ebola species. Any Ebola species is more deadly to small children for a number of different reasons. So first of all, Ebola kills mostly through massive vomiting and diarrhea. And so you have massive fluid losses. For a small child, the difference between looks sick and goes into shock is much shorter. You also have a harder time getting fluids into those smallest of children, getting in an IV for fluid hydration, getting them to drink. They often arrive later because the symptoms look like malaria early on. And many of them are also getting infected by the adults who are nursing them because the adults themselves have been infected and are sick.
9: Jeremy, you have experience with two prior outbreaks, the deadliest outbreak in history in 2014 in West Africa that killed 11,000 people, and then in 2018. Tell us about the role USAID played in that 2014 response.
12: So that occurred at a time when the World Health Organization was at a pretty weak point in terms of its disaster response, its international emergency and outbreak capacity. And so it forced the U.S. to step in and in some ways substitute for what WHO could do. In 2018, WHO had strengthened quite a bit through some major reforms and was able to play that role with a lot of support from the U.S. But in 2014, we sent a huge, what we call the DART, or a disaster assistance response team, to four different countries in the region, the three heavily affected, Sierra Leone, Guinea, and Liberia, and then briefly to Mali as well, because cases popped up there, and worked hand in glove with the national government. So we would, you know, my team leaders in those countries would be sitting with the heads of state in those countries on a weekly basis with their teams, planning hand in glove on how this response would operate. That is almost totally absent now. USAID, of course, is gone. The State Department has sent a team that it's calling a DART, but it is nothing like what we sent to West Africa. It's dramatically smaller. It's not on the front lines. It's sitting in the embassy in Kinshasa on literally the other side of the country from where the actual outbreak is. They're not being allowed to go to the outbreak zone. So the U.S. is still writing checks, but it's not providing the kind of hand-in-glove problem-solving leadership that was so critical in 2014.
9: Well, we got this question from David who says, is the current Ebola outbreak directly tied to the destruction of USAID? Can you be specific? And just to provide a little more context here, last year, the Trump administration shut down USAID, which played, as we heard there, a key role in containing earlier outbreaks. And aid workers on the ground say cuts to USAID and the U.S. withdrawal from the World Health Organization in January have hindered and slowed down the world's ability to respond to this outbreak. So, Jeremy, to David's question, give us specific examples of where you see the impact of USAID's closure in this response.
12: Absolutely. I wrote a piece for Zateo News a few weeks ago about some of this. And you know, some of the things that I would see, I would go back to how this started. So we know now that this has been going on at least since January. Nature magazine reported a few weeks ago that there's been research in Mongwalu, one of the epicenter towns, that there were detectable signals of chains of transmission as far back as January. Taxi drivers avoiding certain neighborhoods, the cemeteries in the town being completely overloaded by the number of bodies that were coming in. And yet, this was not confirmed until 4 months later in the middle of May. So that gave the virus a huge head start. And I think it's not a coincidence that at a time when many of the surveillance activities, the disease surveillance activities that USAID would support in Eastern Congo, as well as this huge network of humanitarian health partners that USAID had supported in Eastern Congo, almost all of that had been dismantled. And so both the formal, the formal way you might detect those signals, but also the informal way, you know, a hospital director having a weekly call with the USAID mission in Kinshasa and saying, we're seeing some weird stuff in Mongwalu. You know, there's no one to make that call, and there's no one to receive that call in the same way that there would have been 2 years ago. So I think it contributed to the late detection and then a huge hollowing out of response capacity. And then the absence of the leadership and coordination and problem-solving operational role that USAID used to play as well. All of that's gone.
9: So what I hear you saying is a combination of a loss of expertise in disaster response, but also a loss of relationships.
12: Exactly.
9: Okay. We're speaking to Jeremy Kanindike. He's president of Refugees International. Also with us, Dr. Celine Gounder, an infectious disease specialist in epidemiology, and Matthew Mpoke-Big, East Africa Bureau Chief for the New York Times. Matthew, what are Congolese officials saying right now about the response, what they need, the effectiveness so far?
10: Congolese officials have taken this outbreak very seriously. And what I'm hearing on all sides is that they've been very involved in providing the kind of coordination and being involved in the overall response. Just as impressive for me and from what I've seen has been the response of ordinary Congolese people who have stepped up to become volunteers, and Congolese doctors who have taken part in trying to control the outbreak. I witnessed a scene at the weekend in which a man tragically died, a truck driver died in a village after vomiting blood. And within minutes, a team of Congolese volunteers had been mobilized to come to the scene, to secure the scene. They quickly put on protective equipment. They sprayed down the area with chlorine. They removed the body, put it in a body bag, following all of the protocols. and then they took it away to be tested. But what was really striking was how quickly they mobilized, how professional their response was, but also there was courage too. They didn't exactly know the situation they were going into, but they felt that protecting the community was the paramount thing for them to do in that moment. So the response of Congo as a country, and particularly the people involved in the response here, has been very impressive.
9: Dr. Gounder, this is the second time we've heard this emphasis on how the community itself is responding to this outbreak, first from Mary Jo, who works with Doctors Without Borders, who was in DRC helping patients there. But I don't want to lose sight of the fact that there are also reports of a surge in indirect deaths as hospitals and doctors focus on the Ebola emergency. So routine care and vaccines, like vaccine for measles, might not always be a priority. Congolese officials say they're also battling other disease outbreaks in the country. So how overwhelmed is the healthcare system and infrastructure in the country right now?
11: Right. It leads to people's resources, staff, and other resources being redirected to address the Ebola outbreak. But it also leads clinics to close and for people to be less likely to come into a health facility because they're afraid that they might get Ebola there. And with the West African outbreak of 2014 to 2016, there were studies looking at, you know, what were the rates of indirect deaths in Guinea, where I actually spent 2 months working as an Ebola aid worker at the time. There were more indirect deaths than there were from Ebola. And some of the specific diseases that get worse include TB and HIV, and this is partly because those require uninterrupted daily therapy. TB treatment runs at least 6 months. HIV treatment is lifelong. And when somebody stops their medications, that puts them at risk for developing drug resistance, relapse, transmission to other people. Childbirth is also a very high risk period, whether a woman has Ebola or not. Ebola in pregnancy is really deadly, both for mother and baby. But even if she's not infected, if it's just a regular pregnancy, you can't reschedule a woman going into labor. And if she has obstructive labor, she has hours, not weeks, for somebody to intervene. And many of these women are not coming in to deliver in a health facility, which means that if there are complications, their risk of dying in childbirth increased dramatically.
9: Jeremy, are there places where you are seeing lessons from past outbreaks being applied in the DRC?
12: Yeah, I think the challenge they're facing right now is very similar to the challenge we faced in the early phases of the 2014 outbreak, which was the expansion of the outbreak is exponential. And the expansion of the response is linear right now. The UN has said that they need to triple the scale of the response that they have right now to hope to keep pace with the rate at which the outbreak is expanding. And, we learned some things about what you can scale and what you can't. It's very hard to rapidly scale up Ebola treatment center beds because that is very, very labor intensive and capital intensive. But things like burial teams and the example that Matt gave of this burial team rapidly swooping into action to safely care for and handle that recently deceased man. That is critical because the super spreading where you can get one case turning into 25 or 50 is often through unsafe burials. So if you can get on top of the unsafe burials, that is a huge step towards moving from exponential spread to merely linear spread, which becomes a lot easier to contain.
9: Speaking to Jeremy Kanindike, he's president of Refugees International. Also with us, Dr. Celine Gounder, editor-at-large for public health at KFF Health News, and Matthew Mpoke-Big, East Africa Bureau Chief for the New York Times, joining us from the DRC. In just a moment, we hear from another aid worker responding to the Ebola outbreak in the DRC. And there's still time for your questions. Email us at 1A@WAMU.org.

0: 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A look at living together. 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
0: Back now to our discussion about the Ebola outbreak in the Democratic Republic of the Congo. We're here with Jeremy Kanyandike, President of Refugees International, Matthew Mpoke Big, East Africa Bureau Chief for the New York Times, and Dr. Celine Gounder, an infectious disease specialist and epidemiologist. And let's bring a new voice to the conversation, Dr. Joyce Kakessa. She's FHI 360 Country Representative for the Democratic Republic of the Congo. FHI 360 is contributing to the State Department's Ebola response through the U.S. government-funded STRIDES and EPIC projects. Dr. Kakessa, thanks for joining us.
7: Thank you, Jane.
0: So tell us more about the work you're doing in the DRC right now.
7: Thank you. So the work of FHI really starts with the community. Someone may be sick or a family may report a death. From that moment, many things have to happen and very quickly. When an alert is done, it has to be detected. Someone has to investigate it. A specimen has to reach a laboratory. The result has to come back quickly. Contacts have to be identified after that and followed. So our work, we support communities to recognize and report alerts. We support surveillance and laboratories. So those suspected cases in community can be investigated and they can be tested quickly. We also help health facilities protect health workers and patients through infection prevention and control. And when someone dies, we support also the work of safe and dignified burial teams. Because unfortunately, a funeral in this context can become an opportunity for the virus to spread. Our goal is simple. Is to stop one infection from reaching another family. Our goal is containment. Containment is really a race against time and against the virus. We have to make sure that all those pieces work together. That's the work FHI 360 is doing.
0: Yeah. What you're describing at that community level, it sounds like it requires building clear lines of communication with the community, but also building trust with your partners at the community level. How do you go about doing that work, especially at a time of crisis?
7: Yes. Fear is human. Fear is normal. And Ebola is frightening. And as you say, trust is essential. So what we do, we make sure that affected family, affected communities, and make understand that we understand their fear, and we don't judge them. Our work is not to dismiss their fear. So the message that we are sharing is that we are there to offer information that community can trust. We are there to listen to people, to listen to their concern, to assure them that we are with health workers who know how to respond, and team that can treat them, can treat their loved ones with dignity. We make sure that they feel that they are not alone in this. We don't want the first time the family see when they are grieving a group of people hidden behind protective equipment. Mm. They need to see a face, they need to see people, they need to see voices they know, they trust, and they need to understand who people are behind those protective equipment and why they are there. But they are also health workers and responders. We also fear. Yeah. Courage is not the absence of fear. So we make sure that responders are also prepared. They know that when they go out, the next person they can meet maybe has Ebola. So they have to understand how to recognize that risk. They have to be prepared. They have to be equipped. And being prepared, being protected, help to still wake up in the morning, showing up for communities. But also for people listening from outside of Congo, we know people are concerned, but what we want to say is that they shouldn't let fear become panic. Ebola can be contained. Fear, we always say here that fear can spread quickly, but so can trust. Mm. And when community trusts us, responders are protected, and the world outside here stands with those families that are affected in Congo, in Ituri, North Kivu, rather than being afraid of them. And together we can stop Ebola. Because at the end of the day, people in affected communities want the same thing. The same thing all of us want. It's to keep everyone safe, to keep people we love safe. Our health workers want to return safely to their families at the end of the day. And people outside of Congo, they want the virus to be stopped. Yeah. So we can do it. We know how to do it. We just need to replace fear with trust, preparedness, solidarity, and we can stop Ebola.
0: Well, Dr. Kakesha, part of what I'm taking away from what you're describing in your approach to this outbreak is that your work of trust building, building relationships with the community, that it doesn't start with the outbreak, but it also doesn't end when the outbreak is contained, that there really needs to be a continuum of that trust building. So when there is an emergency, when there is an outbreak, those relationships are already established. Am I hearing that correctly?
7: Exactly. Someone said here before that these communities are already facing other challenges, especially insecurity and lack of access to care, problem of accessibility because of the state of roads. And they haven't seen, with all those challenges, many people coming in. And then when see people coming in when there is Ebola, we need to convey a message that we are not only responding to Ebola, but we are there to build something that can address permanently their basic needs and to strengthen what they need the most, the basic needs to at least assure the minimum that will sure address the Ebola outbreak, but that can strengthen the system in place that can assure that these communities, they can have access to the minimum of care and other needs even after the outbreak.
0: That's Dr. Joyce Kakesha with FHI 360. She's country representative for the Democratic Republic of the Congo. FHI 360 is contributing to the State Department's Ebola response through the U.S. government-funded Strides and EPIC projects. Dr. Kakesha, thank you so much for your time.
7: Thank you.
0: Jeremy Kanindike is also with us, president of Refugees International, along with Matthew Mpoke Big, East Africa Bureau Chief for the New York Times, and Dr. Celine Gounder, an infectious disease specialist and epidemiologist. Jeremy, as Dr. Kakessa was speaking, you were nodding your head emphatically. What were you responding to?
5: Her point about community trust and about not engaging with communities only through the lens of Ebola is so critical. And we've seen this over and over in past responses. We saw this in West Africa in 2014. We saw it in Congo in 2018-20. You know, when you have a community that is facing a whole range of challenges and threats, and they only see the international community caring about one, that makes trust a lot harder. I think the other thing that she said that really resonated with me was the importance of building on existing relationships and utilizing that trust. And I think this is another area where the dismantling of USAID has really set back the response. In 2014, much of the response that we built was kind of piggybacked or grafted onto existing USAID programs in those countries. And so we were building on a base of community trust that had existed for many years. By dismantling so many of the programs and removing so many of the partners who were working in this part of the Congo, that's much, much harder. You don't have those kind of pre-existing relationships, and you're building back from scratch in some respects. And so it's harder. It sets back not just the operational capacity, but also the community acceptance and trust that is so critical for that operational capacity to actually do what it needs to do.
0: Well, we got this question from Martha, who says, what are neighboring countries like Uganda doing regarding Ebola spread? Are they seeing growth in infections like the DRC? Now, this outbreak did briefly spill into neighboring Uganda. It shares its western border with the DRC in mid-May. 20 people were infected there. 3 died. Authorities in Uganda declared the outbreak in their country over at the end of July. Dr. Gounder, why was Uganda able to contain its own related outbreak so effectively and so quickly?
8: This is a great case study in the impact of how developed a health system is on the ability to contain an outbreak of Ebola. The Ugandan health system is much more advanced than what you have in the DRC. We've also talked about the impact of displaced populations in the DRC, rebel militants in the area that have made this more challenging. But what you need is a functioning health system where health workers can do the contact tracing. In the DRC, part of the issue is that workers have been striking because they have not been paid. And even when they are paid, it's about $50 a month, some of these community health workers. So some of this is also a story of labor. And having witnessed this myself in West Africa over 10 years ago, when you see a big influx of funding with USAID at that time, but other response organizations, there is this reaction of how is this going to help our local economy? Are you going to create jobs for us? You know, think about how people reacted early in COVID. A lot of the fear was not just about the infection, but it was on the impact, what the impact would be on jobs. And so that needs to be part of the trust building is how do you not only respond to the infection and the need for contact tracing and containment, but also how do you build up some of the more basic infrastructure like the local economy?
0: Matthew, I want to come to you. We heard there from Dr. Kakessa how important the community's role is in responding to this outbreak. But as you alluded to earlier, there have been reports of violence and attacks on ambulances and medical personnel, notably one in Bunia last Sunday. Doctors Without Borders reports these are not isolated cases, but something that happens almost every day since there's a climate of what they call resistance. What's driving that violence?
9: I think each case probably is specific. And it's perhaps difficult to sort of generalize, but I think that there's a couple of factors. One is a sense that communities have not been protected by the government and have not been served by the government. So those are two very basic functions of a state. But that encourages communities to take matters into their own hands at times. I would also say that from what I've seen over the last week, when tension has occurred, potentially violence has occurred, it's been quite a specific demographic involved. From what I've seen, it's on the whole kind of groups of young guys, often on motorbikes, or let me say, who make their living using motorbikes, transporting things and people from place to place. But just to give a sort of specific case,

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1: Team for her internment, and she and a group of friends of the deceased, about 50 young guys, said that they wanted to come along to the burial. And the medical team, the health workers, the Congolese health workers, were so nervous about what might happen at the burial ground that they went to a police post and requested a police escort. Two armed officers joined the convoy. So that's two police officers on motorbikes because they didn't have vehicles. And then the two vehicles, cars with the, one of them with the body inside, and about 50 guys on motorbikes. They got to the burial ground and there was a standoff. They wanted to open the coffin to pay their last respects to the deceased. That was viewed as very dangerous. And there might have been violence had the police not been there to protect the burial workers, the safe and dignified burial workers. In the end, the lady was buried safely, but it's evidence of the kind of tension that can emerge in these situations where there's mistrust from parts of the community.
2: Yeah. Well, we have just about a minute left here. And Dr. Gounder and Jeremy, I want to hear from both of you. What do you expect this outbreak will look like in the next few months? Are you hopeful it can be contained? Jeremy?
3: I'm not hugely hopeful right now, unfortunately. I think what Dr. Tedros said in that clip you shared at the top of the episode is absolutely right. This is on pace now to eclipse the West Africa outbreak. I don't think we really know what the ceiling for this one could be, but it's going to be higher than that. And we're not seeing anything like the kind of global urgency from the international community that we saw in 2014, despite the fact that this one looks much more dangerous. And so I think it is not on pace right now, and it needs a huge surge of international diplomatic and financial and operational engagement to support the Congolese response.
2: Dr. Gounder.
4: Yeah, I would agree with that. And I am concerned that the U.S. is not stepping up more. We have deployed money, but it's not just about money. You also need people on the ground to do the contact tracing, the local population to be supported in doing that. And I fear that it will take more Americans getting infected, getting sick with Ebola to really push the American government to respond in a more comprehensive way.
2: Well, this is certainly a story we will continue to cover here on 1A. That's Dr. Celine Gounder. She's an infectious disease specialist and epidemiologist. She's also editor-at-large for public health at KFF Health News. Also with us, Jeremy Kanindike, president of Refugees International. He was the director of USAID's Office of U.S. Foreign Disaster Assistance, where he led the U.S. government's response to international disasters. And Matthew Mpoke-Bigg, East Africa bureau chief for the New York Times, based in Nairobi, Kenya. He joined us from Kisangani in the DRC. Thanks to you all. Today's producer was Deanna Ferraro. This program comes to you from WAMU, part of American University in Washington, distributed by NPR. I'm Jen White. Thanks for listening, and we'll talk again tomorrow. This is 1A.

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1: It's 10:58. You're listening to WRVO Public Media this Tuesday. Coming up next, we have Bird Note. We'll get a check of NPR News and a look at the weather. And as we continue with 1A, as the loneliness epidemic endures and housing prices continue to rise, some are finding solace in communal living. We'll hear more coming up as we continue with 1A on WRVO Public Media, your NPR News station.

0: Christian from SUNY Oswego, WRVD Syracuse, WRVJ Watertown, WRVH Clayton, WRVN Utica, WSUC FM Cortland, WRCU Hamilton, WMVQ Fenner, and WRVO Oswego and Syracuse, and we're also streaming online at WRVO.org.
1: This is Bird Note. Former Washington Governor Jay Inslee has been around birds his entire life, but he says it wasn't until his early 30s that a bird really caught his attention.
2: We'd moved from Western Washington, you know, a wet kind of urban environment, to Eastern Washington, a dry sagebrush, apple trees environment. And we heard this meadowlark sitting right on top of this little unused telephone pole outside of our farmhouse that we had.
1: This was a western meadowlark, a robin-sized bird with a vibrant yellow breast and a spectacular song.
2: And it is just melodic. That's the word I would use. I'm not a musician. I know virtually nothing about music. But I think that if Mendelssohn and Brahms and Brandy Carlile got together to design a bird song, that's what they would write. Every year, we knew it was spring when that bird or its subsequent generations came, I swear, to the same telephone pole and just ripped out this incredible song that we could hear, you know, 150 yards away.
1: Over time, Inslee grew to love the meadowlark's song, not only for its melody, but for how it connected him to the natural world.
2: I would describe it as summoning us from winter to spring. So it's like it announces the change of the seasons.
1: Is there a bird that inspired you to love nature? Tell us about it at birdnote.org. I'm Mark Bramhill.
3: Live from NPR News in Washington, I'm Janine Herbst. President Trump has been phoning world leaders, asking them to join him in isolating Iran as he moves from a campaign of military pressure to one of economic pressure. NPR's Aya Batrawi reports the United Arab Emirates was the first to say it was cutting off commercial and trade ties with Iran.
4: The UAE was among Iran's top international trade partners and where illicit funds moved through Iranian shell companies, many of which have been sanctioned in the past by the U.S. Treasury Department. But reactions from other Gulf allies have been muted so far. Some only had dismal trade ties with Iran to begin with. And while the Trump administration now says welcoming flights from Iran help it to operate in the gray zone, direct flights from Tehran continue to land in Dubai, as well as other destinations like Turkey, Russia, and China, which says it has no plans to cut off Iran and slammed the new raft of U.S. sanctions. Iran, meanwhile, says it's ready with a two-year plan to manage the fallout from these latest measures. Aya Batrawi, NPR News, Dubai.
3: The Trump administration is getting set to revoke the visas of up to 200,000 foreigners who came to the U.S. for short-term stays and then applied for asylum to stay permanently. State Department spokesman Tommy Pigott says that's fraud and that a visa is a privilege, not a right. He says they've started to review these kinds of visas, which will be revoked on a rolling basis, and that the department is working with the Department of Homeland Security to identify the visa holders. The move will likely face legal challenges. President Trump's super PAC is spreading hundreds of thousands of dollars in the final hours before polls close in the Republican primary in South Carolina to support Darlene Graham for Senate. As NPR's Tamara Keith reports, Trump endorsed Graham, the sister of the late Senator Lindsey Graham.
5: MAGA Inc. is sitting on more than $400 million in campaign cash, but hasn't been spending it. Now the super PAC is injecting $827,000 in last-minute assistance to Darlene Graham for get-out-the-vote phone calls and text messages. Trump also held a rally for Graham last Friday, begging South Carolinians to get out and vote for her in what is expected to be a low-turnout special primary runoff against Republican Congressman Ralph Norman.
6: What I really want you to do is pretend, please, that I'm on the ballot. Just come and vote. It's so important.
5: The power of Trump's endorsement is also on the line. Tamara Keith, NPR News.
3: President Trump's latest financial disclosure shows he invested $50,000 into Elon Musk's SpaceX. It's unusual for a president to be a shareholder of a company that's also a major government contractor. The disclosure says it happened after the IPO in June and was one of more than 1,000 stock trades that Trump made that month. You're listening to NPR News from Washington. As the trade war escalates, Canada is set to announce retaliatory tariffs on U.S. products today. This after President Trump put an additional 50% tariff on some Canadian goods Saturday, and yesterday threatened to put 50% on Canadian vehicles and auto parts. This is Trump says he's considering changing the name of Lake Ontario to Lake America, saying on social media that the U.S. doesn't expect to be doing much business with Canada. Ontario is home to the country's auto industry. It's similar to his attempt to rename the Gulf of Mexico the Gulf of America. Nevada is suing the Trump administration over new rules that would cut the state's access to the Colorado River among record low water levels. Paul Boger from member station KNPR has more.
7: Under new regulations filed last week, the lower basin states, Arizona, California, and Nevada, have to cut their share by 1.25 million acre feet over the next 2 years. Northern basin states do not. The lawsuit claims the reduction unfairly slashes Nevada's legal right to 1.8% of the river water. John Ensminger oversees the Southern Nevada Water Authority.
8: The current plan put out by the federal government puts the entire burden of adapting to climate change, adapting to having less water on only 3 of the 7 states. So it's just completely unworkable.
7: The complaint also alleges that federal officials failed to fully analyze how the cuts would affect Nevada's economy. For NPR News, I'm Paul Boger in Reno.
3: On Wall Street, the Dow's up 29 points. The Nasdaq is up 87. I'm Janine Herbst, and you're listening to NPR News from Washington.
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0: It's 11:06. Thanks for being with us for 1A this Tuesday on WRVO Public Media. I'm Jason Smith. Weather for today, mostly cloudy with a few scattered showers possible. Highs in the upper 60s to low 70s. Partly cloudy for tonight, lows in the 50s. For tomorrow, a mix of sun and clouds, warmer with highs 80 to 85. And looking ahead to the day on Thursday, partly to mostly cloudy with some scattered showers and thunderstorms possible during the afternoon. We'll see highs on Thursday in the low 80s.
10: This is 1A. I'm Jen White. In the game of life, we've been taught that there are milestones to hit. You finish school, you move out of your parents' home, get a job, find a partner, buy your own home, maybe start a family. This felt true in 1970 when 67% of Americans ages 25 to 49 reported living in a nuclear family. By 2025, that number had cut almost in half to 37%. And since the 70s, a study by the Pew Research Center suggests that the number of multi-generational households has quadrupled, with more and more Americans moving back in with their parents or never moving out in the first place. Now, there are many reasons for these shifts, but affordability and the search for community seems to be at the forefront. Nearly half of renters and a quarter of homeowners report they spend more than 30% of their gross monthly income on housing. And about 29% say they're struggling to afford the basics, including housing and food and childcare. Today on 1A, why some Americans are choosing to live communally and how living with friends and family is building connection in a time of increasing isolation. Joining us from the Philadelphia area is Samantha Page Rosen. She's a freelance culture, art, and identity writer, as well as the editor of a new anthology on communal living. It's called Living Together, Reimagining Community in the Age of Disconnection. Sam, welcome to the program.
11: Thanks so much for having me.
10: And joining us in studio is Raina Cohen. She's a journalist and editor for NPR. She's also the author of The Other Significant Others, Reimagining Life with Friendship at the Center. Raina, welcome back.
12: Yeah, so good to be back again.
10: And we're already hearing from so many of you.
13: For 40 years, my wife and I lived in a commune in Arkansas. It was a mostly positive experience. We had our child there. She grew up to be a very dynamic, brilliant, functional person.
14: I'm Chloe, and I live in Salt Lake with two roommates who are also my best friends, and we're all college students. And, of course, the largest incentive of living together is financial, but I have made some incredible lifelong relationships because of my living situation.
15: Thanks, Peter in South Carolina and Chloe in Salt Lake City for those messages. If you've ever lived communally with friends or family, we'd love to hear your story. What questions do you have about communal living or starting your own communal living situation? Email us at 1a@wamu.org. Sam, let's just first talk about what we mean when we say communal living. How do you define it?
11: Absolutely. The textbook definition of communal living is really an umbrella of housing where people share living space. It could be in their homes. It could be in common space outside of it. But the whole goal is to intentionally live interdependently. That means sharing meals, sharing resources, socializing. And there are people who live communally in a variety of forms in a space that they share could be single family house, an apartment, or in a co-housing community, which is deliberately designed for people to have their own private homes, but to share common space outdoors or even kind of a common house where they can all have meals together. There are situations like Raina's where people can share a home with friends. That's another example of this. And then I lived with my parents for 6 years in my 30s, and that's yet another example of communal living, all in one home. But I like to think about communal living a little bit broader than this. And I think that it's important to kind of popularize this reframing because it makes the things that a lot of people want, kind of practical and emotional support, sociability nearby that doesn't take a lot of scheduling to make happen, more accessible. And to me, communal living is less about sharing a physical home and more about the routines of regular interdependence that could be established. And this could even include living on the same street as a loved one or intentionally collaborating with a neighbor, mm-hmm. regularly helping each other with tasks, having dinner once or twice a week, things like that.
15: Yeah. Yeah. Raina, we also hear a lot about group houses or group homes. Those are other ways people can live communally, but what are the differences there as you see it?
12: Yeah. I mean, group housing would be, there are lots of, you know, areas in like DC where we're speaking right now, where you have maybe 3, 4, 5, 6 people who are often unrelated, who have chosen to live together. Sometimes it's a kind of Craigslist, didn't know each other situation. And sometimes, as I think we'll talk about some really intentional ways of living together. That term group house, sounds familiar to group home. And that, a group home, I mean, is a form of communal living, but that's more, you get assigned to that because maybe there is some issue with your mental or physical health where you need to have supervision and support in that structured way. But we're, I think, mostly going to be talking about this intentional form of group housing.
15: Yeah. Well, we heard from so many of you. Here's Chelsea in Mount Holly.
16: My sister was living in West Charlotte alone for a number of years, and she's recently moved in with me in Mount Holly and has helped with her nieces and nephews. And we have found our living situation to be really helpful and supportive. We're less lonely and we do lots of activities together. So definitely all for families living together in these times. It helps financially too.
15: We also got this message from Patty in Minnesota. My dad and a niece live with us. I monitor my dad's health and adjust meals and activities accordingly. The niece, we just want to give an affordable place to live. I think we're all doing better financially, emotionally, and health-wise as a result. I wouldn't have it any other way. Now, Sam, this is your experience. You lived with your parents communally. What did that living situation look like for you?
11: Yeah, it sure was. I moved back in with my parents right before my 30th birthday due to burnout that I had after several jobs. And I had lived alone in a one bedroom before this. I experienced a lot of isolation, a lot of overwhelm with household tasks. And I was really quite shocked that moving back in with my parents, I felt really cared for. I greatly enjoyed splitting household chores. My mom would make dinner almost every night. I did not have to do that.
17: Nothing wrong with that.
11: It was incredible. I also loved the unscheduled quality time. I knew that I had people to have dinner with. I didn't have to try so hard to plan every single minute to make sure that that was occupied with friends or activities, because I did have people at home and we could develop routines and inside jokes. And I also have to say that it was an incredible financial help. It allowed me to leave a job that was really very bad for my health. I was able to save up a little money and pay off my student loans. I wouldn't have been able to afford to buy the townhouse where I now live across the street from my parents had I not had 6 years to save. It would have been impossible.
15: Did you have this moment when you were making the decision to move back in with your parents? Did it bump up against these sort of ingrained societal messages about living independently? Like that's the goal.
11: Absolutely. I remember being very excited to live alone. I felt like I'd made it, that I could afford that. And when I moved back in with my parents, I knew not a single soul in my general age bracket who was doing this. I did feel a sense of shame for quite a long time. I would go to my friends' houses and leave and sit in the car and open Zillow and be like, I should want to move, right? Like I should want to move and have my own space. But deep down, I just did not want to move because I loved the company. I loved depending on each other.
15: Raina, you also have several experiences with communal living arrangements, but not with family members. You've chosen to live with friends. What led to that decision?
12: I mean, as far back as I can think, as an adult, I just dreamed of living in an apartment complex where all my friends had units together. I've just always thought a lot about friendship, and it made sense to me to not kind of put everything into a romantic partner. I'd seen ways pretty early in, you know, my adolescence where that had gone wrong for people. So I think that also informed it. And I just ended up having some opportunities where friends were going to move to DC where I live. And my husband and I had been really thinking about wanting to live with other people. And they were game. Even though they had a kid, they were planning to have another kid, and there were all, you know, but we were all just sort of on the same page. And we had that living arrangement for 3 years and loved it. And my husband and I wanted to continue living this way and have been increasingly motivated as we've wanted to have kids to not be isolated, which we saw was kind of the default for a lot of people when they were just living in a single family home or, you know, condo as a nuclear family.
15: Well, we're getting so many stories from you. Susan texts, I certainly think it helps with the housing shortage. I have a second bedroom that I rent out. It has worked well in my retirement as well as others, expanding my budget and providing an enriching experience. And another member of our text club writes, prior to the economic boom post-World War II, communal living was more the norm rather than the exception. It is still common among immigrant populations. The main drivers were cultural and economic. Affordability is now the primary driver for communal living. We'll get to that after the break. We're talking to writer Samantha Page Rosen, the editor of a new anthology on communal living called Living Together, and journalist Raina Cohen, the author of The Other Significant Other. Coming up, what it takes to create and foster a successful communal living arrangement with friends or families. And we want your questions and stories. 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We'll be right back.

0: It's 11:18. 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Weather for today, mostly cloudy with a chance of a few scattered showers, highs in the upper 60s to low 70s. For tonight, partly cloudy, lows in the 50s. And for the day tomorrow, we'll see a mix of sun and clouds. It will be warmer with highs tomorrow 80 to 85.
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6: This is 1A. I'm Jen White. We're discussing communal living with Samantha Page Rosen. She's a writer and the editor of the new anthology, Living Together, Reimagining Community in the Age of Disconnection. Also with us, Raina Cohen, a journalist and editor for NPR and the author of The Other Significant Others, Reimagining Life with Friendship at the Center. We're also hearing from you. Sister Laura emailed us. I am a Catholic sister. There are 35,000 of us in the United States, and we're sort of expert at communal living. The community I live in, sometimes called a convent, but many of our homes now are in neighborhood residences or larger apartments. It's intergenerational, from 30 to 70. Being able to share meals, entertainment, and the upkeep of our home makes sense. It is better for the planet and would provide more housing opportunity for those looking for space, as well as helping people be more emotionally helpful. Thanks for that message. Have you lived communally with friends or family before? Why did you do it? Were there pros, cons of your co-living or co-housing situation? What questions do you have about communal living? Email us at 1a@wamu.org. We got this from another text member who says, I am 40 years old with a teenage son, and I moved in with my mom a few years ago. My mom and I both have well-paid jobs, but we choose to live together roommate style, for mostly financial reasons. Not only do we split the mortgage and utilities, but we also can be on the same car insurance, cell phone bill, etc., and split that price. It is much less expensive. Now, July reports found that home prices hit an all-time high, with the median price of an existing home reaching over $440,000. That's according to the National Association of Realtors. Raina, how much do you think financial strains are driving this move toward more communal living situations?
7: I mean, I think necessity is the mother of invention. And what we're hearing in these sorts of stories, and certainly people I've talked to, is that people are being more creative when they are running into these sorts of financial difficulties. I've spoken to people who couldn't buy a house on their own and realized that they could if they teamed up with a friend. But they would not have teamed up with any person. So there still has to be some kind of affinity and trust there. But the money becomes an excuse, a sort of socially palatable excuse to say that I want to live in this way that is different. And I have seen that, you know, from across the age spectrum up to women in their 80s who, you know, they wanted, who were best friends for 50 years and wanted to live in retirement together. And it might have been a little odd for them to say you want to be housemates, but when they realized they couldn't afford to live separately, that became the reasoning. And now they are so happy that they get to live this way and take care of each other.
6: Well, we're not just facing a housing crisis. We're also in a loneliness epidemic. A 2025 poll by the American Psychological Association suggests more than 6 in 10 adults feel stressed due to isolation and loneliness. And this epidemic prompted a Surgeon General's advisory in 2023, calling it a profound threat to our health and well-being. The number of one-person households, though, is also increasing. A New York Times analysis from March found the number of people living alone rose 30% since 1980. So, Samantha, I'd first like to hear from you. How much of this move is being prompted by financial concerns, and how much of it is being prompted by people searching for more connection?
8: I think that it's really all of the above. Of course, there are ways to find connection that don't include living with other people, right? But I do think that we're not entirely sure how to do that. We are very accustomed to being entertained in our homes these days, right? With television, phones. And I think that the benefit of having someone else in your living space is that you can easily be sort of social with them when the things in our lives, like the busyness of work, the technology, and the even lack of like larger infrastructure supporting kind of gathering is maybe working against us here. But I do think that finances are equally a big part of it. I've spoken to people who wanted to move to a certain city, for example, and realized that they could only do that if they could live in a house with other people.
6: Raina, where do you see the connection between this both the financial strain that families are under, but also this need for connection?
7: It's interesting even hearing how Samantha talked about her own living arrangement, where she felt a little bit squeamish about enjoying the company of her parents, and that she was, supposed to do this other thing, where I think even when people maybe feel like they would like to come home to somebody, that it doesn't, it's going to be more, it's going to require more explanation than just saying, I need to move into with somebody for the purposes of, reducing my expenses. So I think sometimes there's an undercurrent of wanting more connection, but it becomes harder socially to say that I'm lonely than to say that I need to make a wise financial decision. But I have seen increasingly this growing aspiration to live communally through, there's a big Substack now called Super Nuclear, that's so like Beyond the Nuclear Family, that has a bunch of case studies and support for people who want to live in this way, even if they can afford to live otherwise. So I'm also seeing not just the financial strain, but also the growing desire that this is not something that you do because you have to, but because you choose to.
6: Well, that echoes this email we got from Norma, who says, I am 75. After 12 years of post-retirement living alone, I've decided to sell my home and move to an independent living facility with 90 units. My primary motivation is good meals, games and activities and exercise opportunities. I will still be living alone, but not really alone. We also heard from another of you who says the benefits reach well beyond the monetary. Living communally has helped us grow as a family. It can be challenging at times, but if issues that arise are dealt with openly, honestly, and respectfully, it goes a long way to improving communication skills, relationship skills, and healthy boundaries. Let's go to this voicemail we got from Wendy in Virginia.
9: My fiance and I lived together for several years. Our best friends, another couple, have just moved up upstairs into the apartment right above us. It was funny when we were planning it. We were all a little nervous about, how this is going to affect our friendship. Maybe we should have a meeting and talk about boundaries for spending time together, blah, blah, blah, blah. And then it happened. They moved in, and it has been the most wonderful time ever to have people that I love so dearly and that we can truly be ourselves around right upstairs is magical.
6: You can hear the joy in Wendy's voice in that message. Wendy, thank you. Raina, before you moved in with your friends, you tried to anticipate possible struggles. You even put together a pre-mortem trying to troubleshoot what could possibly go wrong. So you entered into this situation with a lot of care and a lot of intention. What do you think worked in that pre-mortem process.
7: Mm-hmm. And yeah, so a pre-mortem is essentially the opposite of a post-mortem where you, you know, after everything has gone wrong, then you try to figure out what happened. So the idea was to surface things that we thought might, you know, a year from now, if we decided not to live together, why would that be? And once we surface those things, can we prevent them? And so, you know, one thing that came up, for instance, was housemates being worried that they wouldn't have enough time to themselves. And so then we were like, our norm will be you shouldn't feel obliged to talk to anybody in a common space. You know, be polite, but that's not an obligation. There are also concerns about childcare, and our friends were worried about putting any pressure on us to do childcare for them. And my husband and I said that they should feel like they can ask us and we will say no. And that the first time they hear no from us, that should really be a reassurance to them that we are not feeling pressured at all, that we can, you know, communicate directly. And we didn't want them to hold back from asking for help that we were really happy to give. So those were a couple things that we talked about sort of from the get-go and that infused the way that we lived for the next few years.
6: We got this from Derek, who says, I'm curious for those who have moved back in with their parents, how are financial contributions considered for your guest who moved back for 6 years? Did you contribute to bills, etc., or was that not something that was a consideration or expectation? Sam, what can you tell us?
8: It's funny because my parents did not make me pay a rent, which I feel very grateful for. I did try to pay for incidentals. But around the time, maybe 5 years in, when my parents decided they wanted to downsize and retire, I said to them, if I paid rent to you, if I contributed more to bills, could we stay? Because I really liked the space and the company with them. And ultimately, I think they just wanted a smaller house to take care of. They didn't want such an old house where things could break. But I was very, you know, by then I was working again and very game to contribute more financially. But I think that they saw our particular arrangement as helping to set me up a little bit for me to be able to have more of a financial cushion in my future. But I would have been more than happy to, especially if it meant that we could have still lived together.
6: We got this from Brock, who emails, I'm experiencing right now the blow up of shared living after nearly 3 years. I'm 74, they're 28, and it's a nightmare. It's hard to predict human behavior. Even the best of friends can fall out. We actually did a show on friendship breakups recently. You can find that conversation at the 1A.org. I'm curious to hear from both of you. What do you think you can do ahead of time? You mentioned a pre-mortem, Raina, but what else can you do to either try to prevent a blow up or exit a communal living situation in a way that doesn't hurt one another? Raina?
7: Yeah. I mean, I would say that my first reaction to this, besides being, you know, feeling terrible for that they're going through this, is this happens in all sorts of relationships. Mm-hmm. There are blow-ups between parents and children who don't live together. There are blow-ups and breakups in romantic relationships. And it absolutely can happen in these living situations. I think one thing that's really helpful is to establish a practice of communicating about things that are not easy. So one thing that our house does is we try to do about a monthly house meeting, and every meeting, and it's very, you know, it's efficient, it's quick, but we talk about one thing that's going well and one thing that isn't. And I think that kind of inoculates us from having to say hard things. And even if you're starting with small things, can surface, or that gives you practice in bringing up things that might be larger down the line. You can also make a plan from the beginning, which we did, about what would happen if someone exited, and also how would we perceive it? Was it just like my husband had actually brought up in my current living arrangement, which is very committed, that he felt like it would be closer to a divorce than leaving a job, and so that we should take it really seriously in terms of trying to workshop things. So you can set expectations. You can set arrangements for financial responsibility and have conversations. But you can't have the hard conversations when things are dissolving. You need to practice them while things are going well.
6: We're speaking to journalist Raina Cohen and writer Samantha Page Rosen. Samantha, I'd love your take on that as well. I mean, what can you do ahead of moving in together, ahead of setting up a communal living situation, to perhaps avoid a big blow up or just find ways to exit gracefully?
8: I think that this is a bit of a of a slightly different version of what Raina is saying. I think that it's wonderful to have the level of intentionality that Raina is talking about with monthly meetings, with preparing ahead of time. But I think that at the very, very least, there are two things that you can do, which are to have a foundation or set a foundation in this relationship for being able to communicate well. That doesn't mean bringing up every single thing that someone else does, constantly the exact moment it's bothering you, but knowing that you can take your housemate's temperature, so to speak, and determine when is the right time to talk to them about something. And knowing that that person will be open to that and not see it as criticism, but rather a shared commitment to making the household better. I also think that this is sort of the opposite of what I just said. You know, there is a certain level of living with another person or other people that is more noisy, more messy, and more inconvenient. And people are absolutely afraid of that in this, you know, frictionless world that we are trying to create. But there, I think, also is a certain amount of tolerance that maybe you need to walk in with, knowing that you are living with other people. And when it's really important, being able to communicate, which would include saying, hey, you know, this isn't working for me anymore. It is not personal to you.
6: We got this email from Elle, who says, I was part of the wave of communal living in the 60s and 70s. The best part was having so many people. The worst part was having so many people. More folks to share the work, more folks to argue about what was fair sharing, more folks to sit and talk with you at 2 a.m. when you can't sleep, more folks trying to sleep at 2 a.m., but there are all these people talking. I don't regret doing it, but I have been happy to live with no other people for the last 27 years. Let's go back to our voicemail box. Here's Cynthia Tina in Vermont.
10: I live in an intentional community. It's a small eco-village of 8 households. One of the biggest ways communal living has benefited my life is that I don't have to schedule connection. I can walk outside, go up to the garden, run into a neighbor. We might stop and chat, share a meal, work on a project together. These little spontaneous interactions fill my days with joy and a sense of belonging. I think that's something we've lost in the way so many of our neighborhoods are designed. We've made connection something we have to schedule on a calendar in order to meet up with friends. We've made isolation the default.
6: Thanks for that message. I'm chuckling because I had a conversation with a neighbor when I was out for a walk yesterday about how we've been trying all summer to get together. And it's like, we're going to make it happen. Before fall, we're going to make it happen. But yeah, we try to schedule time together and we really love our neighbors. But Raina, what are some of the biggest benefits you've found in living communally?
7: I mean, so many. Certainly the connection. And I did want to say about the voicemail where where both the best parts and the worst parts were the people. Mm-hmm. I think it's important to view your living situation as, what problems are you choosing? Do you want the problems that come with isolation, or do you want the problems that come with connection? And both have their issues. Both have their pluses. But I think it's worth thinking that there are trade-offs to either decision. And for me, the pluses of communal living far outweigh the benefits, like having support in some really difficult experiences that I have happened to have, and the economies of scale of getting to have a nicer house and more amenities because there are more people. Anyway, I could go on and on about the benefits that I've experienced.
6: Well, we'll talk a little bit more about that later. We're here with journalist Raina Cohen. She's author of The Other Significant Others. Also with us, Samantha Page Rosen, the editor of a new anthology on communal living called Living Together. And we're still hearing from you. Aiden in Maryland says, I wish that more of the older generation was open to this. My grandfather lives alone in a semi-rural area, and the whole family is exhausted from managing our own lives and now trying to be around and manage the upkeep of his house since he can no longer do it. We'll keep sending your questions. Email us at 1A@WAMU.org. Still to come, how living communally can extend beyond a physical home. That's just ahead.

0: 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He became so famous for his brazen attacks and playboy lifestyle that once, when he was releasing hostages from a hijacked plane, several asked him for autographs. 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
3: Colleges and universities will soon have to pass a new federal test proving their students are getting a return on their investment. 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
6: Back to our conversation in a moment, but first we want your help with what's coming up on Thursday. It's the next part in our series, Pending, about living with uncertainty. We're talking this time about estrangement and trying to heal bonds between loved ones. A YouGov poll from last year found 38% of people were currently cut off from a family member, most often a sibling, parent, or child. For some, the disconnect was a move to protect themselves after emotional or physical abuse. Some cited political or philosophical disagreement. Some people have been cut off from family members without knowing why. When is it a good idea to try and reestablish a connection, and when is it not? We explore how to live with the uncertainty of relationships held at arm's length for months, years, even decades. If you've been estranged from a loved one and found a resolution with them, what led to the breakthrough? Leave us a voicemail at 855-236-1A1A. If you're in the middle of an estrangement, even if it's one that you decided to initiate, what has the experience felt like? How have you dealt with those feelings? Call us at 855-236-1212 or share a message with our app, 1A Vox Pop, and we'll share some of your experiences on Thursday. Now back to how communal living is being reimagined. We're here with writer Samantha Page Rosen and journalist Raina Cohen. And joining us now from San Francisco is Jake Montano. They're an educator and community organizer. They're also a drag queen who goes by Imelda Glucose and is part of the drag house Rice Rockettes. Jake, welcome to the program.
7: Thank you so much. Greetings from San Francisco.
6: Well, there's still time to add your voice to the conversation. What questions do you have about communal living or co-housing? Email us at 1A@WAMU.org. Now, Jake, you're part of a drag house, and that's a term that comes from queer ballroom culture where people aren't typically living together in a house, though some may, but it's more of a collective of people who support each other, a chosen family. And your house, as we said, it's called the Rice Rockettes, which is among the oldest Asian and Pacific Islander drag families. So tell us a little bit more about your community and how it fits into your definition of communal living.
7: Yeah, a drag house is exactly as you said, it's a support system. So it's flexible. So rather than being tied to a physical place, it's more about the people that you choose to spend time with in intentional ways and in ways that are as much about expression and identity and authenticity as they are about finding your voice as an artist and as a performer. And so for me, being a part of a house has been very fundamental to being able to live in a place like San Francisco, which is undergoing a pretty severe affordability crisis when it comes to housing and And so that being, you know, sort of the baseline reality, a house has been such an important part for me to be able to find how to be in a place here, but also how to sort of go inward and be still within myself and find all the different aspects of my personality and identity that I think we're always sort of screaming inside and find, you know, hoping to find their way out and find some expression. And drag is a really powerful way to do that. And a house can be a crucial way to really navigate that.
6: Your drag house is one of the oldest Asian and Pacific Islander drag families. It's been around for about 15 years. You're one of the earliest members. How has that intersectionality of queer identity and AAPI identity shaped the way you think about living and building community?
7: A huge part of that, I would say, is reclamation. I think walking that intersectionality, navigating life with that intersectionality of being both queer and AAPI, in my case, Filipino American, has often come with a feeling of alienation. And I think isolation is a huge part of what is a theme through all of the conversations that have been happening so far with Sam and with Raina. And I would say alienation and antagonism are extended from that kind of experience of isolation. And so here in the Bay Area, being part of the Rice Rockettes specifically, it's a whole lot about reclamation and placemaking, like reclamation because of the things that I've experienced that, you know, from bullying or, you know, reading the codes of film and television that have made me feel like an other. And so having a drag house that sort of walks both sides of that experience for me has allowed me to really reclaim myself and my own experience, but also places, you know, nightlife and restaurants and even just going down Market Street and all these different types of things. Being able to have the experience of doing drag puts a little bit of confidence, a little pep in your step, because it's a loud and colorful performance and art style. And so you sort of, it bleeds into my regular daytime experience because of that. And so being able to really take those spaces and feel comfortable in them and find that. And then when I don't feel comfortable, turn that into art is also a really powerful way to live.
6: Here's a message we got from a member of our text club. All I want as a queer person is to share a large piece of land with space for a few friends, to have tiny homes and a nice little hobby farm that we all maintain. We don't have the support of our families, so we make our own. We build our community because the one we were born into has abandoned us and society has been telling us that we aren't welcome for generations. And now we are sliding back into that after making some progress. And Jake, does that message resonate with you?
7: Absolutely. Yeah, I think it's really about being able to find your voice in other people. And I think having that ability to see that and to maintain that and have that be a part of your life beyond eras and to also get to find the healing in conversation, I think is very much related to all those types of things and being able to hold people close to yourself.
6: When it comes to the Rice Rockettes, how much of it being a part of that family is about being chosen as compared to choosing the Rice Rockettes, if that makes sense?
7: Yeah, it is both sides, truly, because I would say, especially for someone, you know, when I joined the Rice Rockettes, I was still very much dealing, you know, this is 12 years ago, more than 12 years ago. Still dealing with a lot of my own internalized politics and homophobia and really trying to figure out how to reconcile both the things that I'd learned about myself with the things that I actually felt on the inside. And so being seen in that way, sometimes in advance of my own ability to see that in myself, I think is as much a part of how I've found my drag and my voice and my art as me being able to like try things on and experiment. It's very much about being seen by people that you care about or who you admire, who have, you know, embody the things that you really aspire to. And so being able to sort of bounce off of those types of things can really do a whole lot for finding your inner voice and confidence.
6: Well, that's Jake Montano, also known in drag as Imelda Glucose of the Rice Rockettes. They're an educator and community organizer based in San Francisco. Thanks for joining us, Jake. We appreciate it.
7: You.
6: Let's turn back now to writer Samantha Page Rosen and journalist Raina Cohen. And turn back to you as well. So many of you are chiming in. Michelle, who's a mother of three, emails, it wasn't our intention to live communally, but when my daughter was born early in November, the value of having roommates to make meals, watch a baby so I could shower and help divide the load of bills and possibly early motherhood loneliness led to us living with our college roommates for another 3 years. Overall, I feel like we hacked the typical nuclear family formula, which enabled us a smoother transition into parenthood. Raina, I mean, how much of this for you taps into this other support system you have as parents, that it's not just about how you feel, it's that you want to build community that your children have access to as well?
8: Oh, absolutely. You'd asked before the break about the benefits of communal living. And one of them for me is that I love the influence, the positive influence of the people around me, their talents, their capabilities. And there's only so much that a couple of adults can give to a kid, I'm excited about the friends that I live with and the sports that they'll teach our kids or the languages that they know or the ways that they might connect that I won't be able to do in exactly the same way. But maybe I will connect with their kids in a way that, they're not into dancing or they're not into, they can come to me. So I think it's really rewarding for kids to have multiple adult figures in their lives, who they can go to for the different things that might come up in the course of their lives.
6: We heard from Raina, Sam, about the benefits for parents raising young children. We heard from Jake about, the importance of community and helping shape their identity. What are the biggest benefits you think you've gotten from living communally with your parents?
9: I think that for me, it really was that sort of what I know Raina has referred to as mundane time, just having people in my household, knowing that someone is around, whether I need something, whether I need to walk into the next room and ask someone a question instead of Googling or picking up the phone in some manner, someone to say good morning to. I don't know if that's a need, but I've lived alone many times in my life. And when you don't have someone to say good morning to, I don't know. It just never felt great to me. And so I think for me, it really was this sort of those interpersonal elements, even beyond the financial, in the period that I lived with my parents. And I benefit from that still, living across the street from them. I dropped my cat off there this morning so that he wouldn't interrupt this call. my dad is coming over for dinner tonight. He's bringing the food because I'm about to get on a plane tomorrow morning to go somewhere. So that was my experience. I also just wanted to say that I think that particularly when we look at, people who have children and people who are seniors, are elders, the population of which is projected to increase by 42% of people over 65 in the next 30 years. That is where both the interpersonal elements, the social elements become important and valuable, and also the practical and financial elements. So again, not my experience at the moment in either case, but feels very important to me to say.
6: Well, we're getting questions about logistics. This is from a member of our text club. I'm thinking through options for my daughter and her friends who are all neurodivergent to live in a shared living situation that allows each their autonomy while also allowing each person to support the group through their special interest. While living on their own seems out of reach right now, I think they could thrive together. Right now, I'm thinking of small apartment buildings. Financing is my major limitation right now, but I'm continuing to research options. And we also got this. I am the 12th of 13 siblings, and we still have our parents who are 88 and 90 years old. I have always dreamed of living in a townhouse community together with my siblings and their families. As my parents need more care these days, it seems like the best way to share the responsibility. How could a family go about purchasing or building such a property together? Raina, any advice?
8: there are different options, and it partly depends where you live. In an urban area, the options are going to be different than in a maybe more suburban or rural area. But it can go from you are all in one big house for that many people. You got a major mansion, which not everybody, you know, some people will really like that. But some people might want more privacy. So you can try to buy properties that are near each other. You can talk to a real estate agent about how to look out for houses that are next to each other, or even approach people and see if you find a house you love, if there's one next to it, can you buy that one, or can you rent it? There are sort of creative strategies, and then you can kind of go down the line of how close in proximity you are. Is it that you get your own units in the same apartment complex? Do you all get property within the same neighborhood and just try to set a cap on how far walking distance it is? So I think just realizing that there are a range of possibilities and not just one, and if it doesn't work out, you can't do it anymore, I think might feel really energizing.
6: Another Text Club member writes, there are localities that have made it illegal to have more than three unrelated people living in large homes. Those codes are on the books in some college towns to prevent dozens of college students taking over areas formerly occupied by families. I mean, Samantha, what are some other potential barriers people might run to if they're trying to set up a communal living situation?
9: Yeah, I think that the barriers are numerous, but so too are the solutions, right? I think that zoning is a big piece of that. Zoning

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1: In a super formal way, and that there are ways to work around different challenges, like if there are not allowed to be more than three unrelated people in a house, then maybe you rent apartments in the same hallway. Other barriers. I think that finances obviously can be a barrier as well. Co-housing, formal co-housing, is historically expensive, in part because of how much it costs to create that space, that then if you are buying or renting those houses or townhouses or whatever they are, with the idea of having shared land and intentionality, that can be out of most people's price range. I know it's out of mine. But that's why getting creative, if you live at the end of the street, rent a house at the end of the street of someone that you love, or share an apartment in a hallway with someone that you love, is that not communal living in its own way? And can you not experience the practical and logistical and emotional benefits of that, and social?
2: Really briefly, Raina, I mean, ultimately, what do you hope people take away from this conversation, especially as we think about the affordability crisis in the country right now and the fact that people are craving more community?
3: I think that this can, I would love people to take away that communal living can be something that you aspire to, that it is, you started off talking about the game of life, that the options are not just live on your own or live with a partner for you to have a successful life. And for people to think about what actually matters to them and how can they reflect that in their living situation, which may just look a little bit different from what they've seen on TV for years and years.
2: Well, that's journalist Raina Cohen, author of The Other Significant Others, Reimagining Life with Friendship at the Center. Also with us, Samantha Page Rosen. She's the editor of a new anthology on communal living called Living Together, Reimagining Community in the Age of Disconnection. Thanks to you both. We'll end on this message from one of you. My grandma and my great aunt lived on a different coast when they were in their 90s. They talked on the phone and wrote letters until their sight and hearing were so diminished they weren't able to communicate. It was heartbreaking. It got me thinking about who I want to be around as I age. I'm going to want to see my kids, but I'm going to want to live with my friends, like the Golden Girls, but much bigger. That's my vision. Today's producers were Thomas Liu and Michelle Harvin. This program comes to you from WAMU, part of American University in Washington, distributed by NPR. I'm Jen White. Thanks for listening. We'll talk again tomorrow. This is 1A.

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1: 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I'm Jason Smith. Thanks for being with us for 1A. 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
3: From WHYY in Philadelphia, this is Fresh Air. I'm Dave Davies. Today, national security correspondent Joby Warrick tells the story of the world's most famous terrorist of the 70s and 80s. The man who came to be known as Carlos the Jackal killed and kidnapped for years, eluding law enforcement while frequenting nightclubs and luxury hotels, earning quite a reputation in the tabloid press. Warrick describes a moment in 1975 when he was with dozens of terrified people he'd just taken hostage.
4: And in the middle of all this, this young man wearing a black beret, looking very stylish with a leather coat, decides to announce himself to the group. And he does it by saying, "I am the famous Carlos. Maybe you've heard of me."
3: Warrick's new book is The Jackal. Later, book critic Maureen Corrigan has a late summer gift for us. Three new books of great suspense fiction. First News.
5: Live from NPR News, I'm Lakshmi Singh. The trade war between the United States and Canada just got worse. Moments ago, Canada's finance minister, François-Philippe Champagne, announced retaliatory tariffs on American steel, dairy products, farm equipment, and other goods.
6: Today I'm announcing that Canada will match the United States tariffs dollar for dollar, rate for rate. Effective September 8, Canada will impose counter tariffs of up to 15, 25, or 50% on 27.6 billion in imports from the United States of America.
5: The U.S. recently imposed 50% levies on $20 billion worth of Canadian products after Canada walked out of negotiations last week. Washington says it offered a good deal, but Ottawa argues its southern neighbor pushed new terms that it considered uneconomic and unfair. With the two governments on the outs, President Trump warned yesterday new tariffs were coming for Canadian vehicles, auto parts, and steel January 1st. And today, Trump piled on, posting on social media that he was seriously considering renaming Lake Ontario Lake America. The Supreme Court has handed President Trump a temporary win on his order to restrict mail-in voting for the midterm elections. More from NPR's Hunzi Lawang.
7: President Trump's order calls for the U.S. Postal Service to get lists of eligible voters from states and deliver ballots only to people on those lists. USPS is a financial supporter of NPR. The Supreme Court decided it was too early for a judge in Boston to block USPS from carrying out Trump's directives in the 23 states plus Washington, D.C. that sued over the order. The Trump administration is now trying to get a related ruling by the same judge paused. That's a nationwide block on Postal Service work for Trump's order. Jenna Griswold is Colorado's Democratic Secretary of State.
8: Let's be clear. The bigger picture, it is unlawful for President Trump to try to take federal control over elections. It is very clear in the Constitution. States run elections, not Donald Trump.
7: Voting rights and Democratic groups are also continuing their lawsuits over Trump's order. Hunzi Lawang, NPR News.
5: Republican voters in South Carolina are selecting their nominee for Senate today in a special primary runoff more than a month after Senator Lindsey Graham died. South Carolina Public Radio's Luis Alfredo Garcia has details.
9: South Carolina Republicans have generally been split between Senator Darlene Graham and Congressman Ralph Norman. There's been just a single one-on-one debate, and people have been flooded with campaign mail and text messages. For Lila Ann Briggs, it comes down to familiarity. She voted for Norman in the primary and said she would again in a runoff.
10: I actually went to high school with the candidate I voted for.
9: Graham has no experience in elected politics outside of a recent appointment to the U.S. Senate, but she has President Trump's endorsement. His Super PAC MAGA Inc. spent some $800,000 on get-out-the-vote calls and texts for Graham. For NPR News, I'm Luis Alfredo Garcia in Columbia, South Carolina.
5: It's NPR. Pennsylvania health officials are reporting the first measles-related deaths in the United States this year. State Health Secretary Dr. Deborah Bogan says two unvaccinated patients who lived in Lancaster County died. The Centers for Disease Control and Prevention says there are 2,777 measles cases in the country as of a few days ago. Earlier this summer, the number of cases surpassed last year's tally, making this the worst year for measles in the U.S. since 1991. A new study of former National Football League players finds that at least a quarter of the athletes who died within a five-year period had the neurodegenerative condition known as CTE. NPR's Becky Sullivan reports research from Mass General Brigham is the newest and most comprehensive attempt to better determine CTE's prevalence in the sport.
11: For years, former NFL players and their families have been donating their brains to researchers to see whether they had chronic traumatic encephalopathy, or CTE. That means most research has something of a sample bias, as many samples came from people with symptoms of brain disease, like mood swings or memory loss. The new study essentially sought to find a denominator. Researchers counted up every player who'd appeared in at least one NFL game anytime since 1949, then focused on those who died between 2016 and 2021. With more than 200 donated brains already definitively diagnosed with CTE, that's at a minimum prevalence of about 25%. In a statement, the NFL told NPR the league, quote, continuously strives to make the game of football safer, including by implementing strategies to reduce concussions and head impacts. Becky Sullivan, NPR News.
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13: Good afternoon. It's 12:06. I'm Bill Drake. It's time for today's Fresh Air on WRVO. Thanks for tuning in. Weather for us this afternoon, mostly cloudy skies, a few scattered showers possible, maybe a thunderstorm. Highs will be in the low 70s for most of us again today. Partly cloudy overnight with lows dropping down to the mid-50s. And for Wednesday tomorrow, we'll start the day with a little bit of morning fog. Otherwise, mostly sunny skies tomorrow, warming back up on Wednesday to the low 80s.
3: This is Fresh Air. I'm Dave Davies. For decades now, we've become accustomed to living with the threat of terrorist attacks. We're scanned by magnetometers and wait through security lines at airports, concerts, and ball games. Our guest today, veteran national security correspondent Joby Warrick, has a new book that takes us back to the early days of modern terrorism in the 1970s, when hijacking airplanes was relatively easy and airlines and governments would often simply give in to terrorist demands. Warrick's book focuses on a man who in his day was the world's most famous terrorist, a man of many aliases who came to be known as Carlos the Jackal. While leaving a trail of victims across Europe and the Middle East, he managed to enjoy the lifestyle of a wealthy playboy, wearing designer clothes, frequenting nightclubs and luxury hotels, and having multiple affairs with women. Tabloid journalists were fascinated, and Carlos became such a cult figure that during one hijacking, a British pilot asked for his autograph. He would also inspire fictionalized villains in novels and films, including Robert Ludlum's Bourne Identity series and Tom Clancy's Rainbow Six. Last year, Joby Warrick spoke with a now elderly Carlos at the French prison where he's lived for decades. Joby Warrick spent 3 decades at the Washington Post. He was last on Fresh Air to talk about his Pulitzer Prize-winning book, Black Flags, The Rise of ISIS. His new book is The Jackal, The Rise and Fall of Carlos, the world's first super terrorist. Joby Warrick, welcome back to Fresh Air.
4: It's so great to be back. Thanks, Dave.
3: You know, you've been writing about contemporary national security issues for a long time. You did that great book on the origins of ISIS. What made you want to go back and cover this figure from an earlier era?
4: I think maybe it has something to do with my age, and I'm in my 60s now. So I can remember a time before al-Qaeda, before 9/11, when terrorism meant something else. Al-Qaeda redefined terrorism for our generation, but there was this earlier wave that you described, the time when any flight anywhere in the world could potentially be hijacked by people demanding all kinds of things. And this was an era that in many ways kind of created templates for the terrorism that we came to know later on. But it also had many incredibly fascinating individuals and characters on both the terrorism side, but also on the law enforcement side, people who spent their careers chasing these guys. It was a very different era, and I thought it was instructive, really, to get back into that and remind people what happened before and how, in some ways, it set a precedent for what we came to know later as modern terrorism.
3: Now, this guy, Carlos, he would have a long career of terrorism in Europe and the Middle East, really at a pretty young age, at like college age. Mm. But he actually came from South America. Tell us something about his background.
4: Yeah, and this is really extraordinary because you have someone who became essentially the face of the Palestinian militant movement at that time. He wasn't a Palestinian at all. He was from Venezuela. He was the son of a devout Marxist. His father kind of, you know, brought up his kids in an environment where they worshipped Lenin. The man actually named three of his kids after Lenin using various names, including Ilyich, which became the real name of the man who became Carlos the Jackal. But from that early age, he saw himself as having a destiny, as being someone who was going to be a swashbuckling international revolutionary.
3: So he leaves college and he heads to the Middle East to join a Palestinian resistance group, the Popular Front for the Liberation of Palestine. No longer exists, right? This was a Marxist, very radical Palestinian group. And he came to work with a leader there, Wadi Haddad. This is an interesting moment in the Palestinian movement. This is 1970 or so, right? Just 3 years after the 1967 war, at which Israel defeated its Arab adversaries, expanded its territory, and the Palestinian movement was really new. Most of the world didn't really know about it. Give us a sense of what this group did and what the ambitions of this leader, Wadi Haddad, were.
4: So it can be easy for us to imagine what that moment was like because there are similarities now, I think, of the conditions we see in the Middle East. What you had is a moment when Israel had defeated a coalition of Arab armies. It had seized control of the West Bank and East Jerusalem, the Golan Heights, and it just seemed unstoppable. There was no pathway toward a Palestinian state. Nobody was even talking about it at the time. There was, you know, a large, you know, massive dislocation of millions of Palestinian citizens. And within that environment and that sort of the stress and the rage that I think many young Palestinians in particular felt, there arose these groups that saw the only possible recourse for them, who believed the only way for them to fight back in the world was through terrorism. And so they developed a model which really was the origins of modern international terrorism. It was the idea that you don't just attack your foe. You go outside your territory and you bring the rest of the world into your struggle. And you do that by attacking airports or hijacking planes and essentially forcing the world to pay attention, forcing TV stations and radio stations to cover whatever you're doing.
3: So Carlos, he was then a young man, Ilyich Ramirez Sanchez. He had worked with this Palestinian movement, and then when it was purged by King Hussein of Jordan, he hung with them and fought for a while there, but essentially took up their cause, moved back to England, lived in his mom's apartment for a while. But he ended up getting assignments, right, from the leader of this Palestinian group.
4: This was a man with some interesting capabilities as far as the Palestinians were concerned. They saw a young man who was brave and willing to do anything, willing to risk his life. And he also had talents. He spoke multiple languages. He didn't look like a Palestinian because he wasn't. He was a man of the West. He could travel anywhere without attracting suspicion. And so they decided to create a situation where he was a bit of a sleeper agent.
3: And his first assignment was, well, you tell us about it.
4: So this is 1973. It's between Christmas and New Year's of that year. And Carlos was just begging for a chance to do something. And then finally he got his chance. His boss said, okay, well, we're going to give you an assignment. You need to kill this one individual. And the person they identified happened to be a wealthy Jewish British citizen who was the president of a department store chain. The assignment was to go into that man's house, confront him in person and shoot him. And it was as simple as that. Because the Palestinians didn't quite know if Carlos was up to the task, they gave him an old gun and five bullets. That's all they had. So he essentially had a one chance at this, but Carlos accepted the job. And in late December 1973, he found the address and walked inside and confronted the man in person with his gun.
3: And?
4: He found this man, his name was Joseph Seif, in his bathroom in his house, and without saying a word, he lifts the revolver and shoots him once in the face. And as it turns out, very luckily for the victim, the bullet strikes him in his teeth and is deflected by his teeth, and so he's wounded, but he's not mortally wounded. The second one jammed, and so that was the point when he panicked and decided to run away. So it was an attempted assassination that didn't actually work, but in a way, Carlos was able to prove himself and showed his Palestinian bosses that he was a man who could look someone else in the face and pull the trigger.
14: Right. But he passed his first test as far as the Palestinian leaders thought.
4: Yeah. The tough part was to actually do the shooting. And as Carlos would say later, it's not that easy to snuff out a human life if you're looking into the eyes of your victim, even for someone like Carlos, who, I must say, having met the guy, it seems to have no ability to empathize with other human beings. He describes it as a difficult moment, but he did carry it out. He did shoot the man.
14: All right, we need to take a break here. Let me reintroduce you. We're speaking with Joby Warrick. He spent decades covering national security issues for The Washington Post. His new book is The Jackal, The Rise and Fall of Carlos, the World's First Super Terrorist. We'll talk more in just a moment. This is Fresh Air.
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14: This is Fresh Air, and we're speaking with veteran national security correspondent Joby Warrick. His new book profiles a man who was the world's most famous terrorist in the 70s and 80s, known for his daring assaults on many governments in Europe and an extravagant playboy lifestyle funded by ransom payments from his kidnappings. Warrick's new book is The Jackal, The Rise and Fall of Carlos, the World's First Super Terrorist. So this guy would be known as Carlos. He's a young man, and he's working with this Palestinian group, which also connected with revolutionaries from many other countries, particularly German, and also the Japanese Red Army. And I wanted to focus on a moment in 1974 when a group of these terrorists, particularly the Japanese Red Army, was supposed to kidnap the French ambassador to The Hague. And Carlos, who was in Europe, was supposed to be a part of this operation. The plans went a bit awry, and the group ended up shooting their way into the French embassy, taking the ambassador and others hostage and demanding the release of a prisoner and $1 million and a plane. But there was a standoff. Carlos wasn't there. And while the negotiations are happening, on his own, he decides to support this operation with some initiative. What did he do?
4: So here is a moment that it seems a standoff has developed between these hostage takers. Carlos sees it going nowhere. He thinks he needs to do something to pressure the French government into caving in. And his idea was to go to what was essentially a shopping center, a fairly affluent part of Paris. He walks in wearing a suit, goes up to a balcony on the second floor, and he's looking down at ordinary people going about their lives. There's children, there are people coming and going from work. And he takes out of his pocket a small hand grenade and just drops it into the crowd and then stands there and watches as the explosion takes place and bedlam results. You know, people are killed. There's great chaos. There are many people wounded, a child who loses a hand. So it's an atrocious scene. And what's remarkable as you kind of the camera pans through all this terror and horror that's been created is this young man, Carlos, just turns and walks away. He's wearing a suit. He looks like he's could be French or European, and he's able just to walk straight through the chaos he created and out into the street and slips away.
14: Yeah. I wonder what insight you have into the psychological makeup of this guy, this casual willingness to inflict terrible damage on civilians, including children. What permits him to do this? Did you ever feel like you got a read on him?
4: I tried to press him on that later on, but even without meeting him, you pick up this pattern throughout his life. Here's someone who can take life without flinching, and he can do it in part because his entire world is himself. He's the classic definition of a narcissistic criminal who can inflict violence, who can do terrible things to other people and seemingly not feel any kind of remorse or empathy. And he's able to do this again and again. And it's partly why he is someone who's so attractive to the people that hire him, because they know that Yeah, you assign Carlos to kill someone, he can do it. He will not flinch. He'll carry out the command. And that turns out to be true throughout his life.
14: You know, it's interesting because people who become revolutionaries, they can get there a lot of different ways. And sometimes they're simply intellectuals who are, you know, convinced of the unfairness of the existing system and the unfairness of the capitalist system and that only a socialist revolution can change that. It doesn't seem that Carlos had any particular contact with the oppressed people his revolutionary efforts were supposed to help, did he?
4: Yeah, you're absolutely right about that. You can't point to a single thing that he actually did to help the Palestinians that he professed to care about. He never, you know, met them personally except for the other terrorists that he was involved with. And so it's a very sort of shallow kind of ideological crusade. And some people do care so deeply about a cause that they're willing to commit acts of violence or do something quite risky in the name of this cause that they're fighting for. With Carlos, it just seems to be different. He wanted to impress his superiors, the people who were his bosses at the time. But more than that, he wanted to kind of create this aura about himself, that he was a daredevil, that he was a guy who would do anything and just show ultimate commitment to a cause that really intellectually he didn't really care that much about.
14: Another attack I wanted to talk about was sometime, this is in the mid-70s, and there was a decision to try and take down an Israeli airliner taking off at the Orly Airport outside of Paris. And what's remarkable about this is that the way they were going to do this was to bring rocket-powered grenade launchers and try and actually hit the plane as it took off. They were able to get right next to the runway and fire a shot. Didn't take the plane down. It did, I think, did do damage elsewhere on the airfield. And then 6 days later, they come back to try again, and there are police around the runway, but they're able to take these grenade launchers inside their trench coats into the airport terminal to try again. Again failed. I mean, it's just so striking how little security there was.
4: It is such a different world. And in relating these stories to friends and colleagues, there's this shock and surprise how lax the security was at the time. There weren't metal detectors as we have them. In those days, they didn't exist. And so you have hijackings with Carlos's colleagues where a woman walks into a plane with two hand grenades concealed inside her bra. Any, you know, metal detector, a pat-down, you know, any, you know, very basic security precautions might have stopped that attack, but she was able to walk onto this plane with the grenades without being searched. And it was the same, you know, again and again during this period where Carlos would and his colleagues would attempt something, would walk into to an airfield or drive onto an airfield with a very dangerous weapon and not be searched, and no one even detects them or notices them until they've actually fired their weapon.
14: Carlos had gotten a start in this business in the mid-70s, and he was still working with this Palestinian group. In June of 1975, there would be an incident which would really cement his fame. I mean, he was an anonymous guy to law enforcement at the time. And this it began with a shootout in a Paris apartment. Carlos's boss within the Palestinian group he was work with, a guy who was sort of the director of their European operations who went by the name of André, had been identified by French authorities and arrested. And under interrogation, he told them too much and led them to the apartment of one of Carlos's many girlfriends. As it happened, there was a party going on. Carlos was there. And so three French policemen coming in, remarkably, none of them armed. Tell us what happened.
4: So, yeah, it's a party. It's kind of after hours. Things are settling down a little bit. The partygoers are pretty drunk. Carlos has had a lot to drink. And suddenly there's a rap on the door, and there's these police officers standing there. Two of them walk in. They demand identification. And they single out Carlos as someone who's interesting to them. He looks like a person who's been described by Carlos's boss as an operative, someone who's working with the Palestinians, and they begin to question him. They show him pictures of who they think he might be. And Carlos is resistant. He kind of, I don't know what you're talking about. But then he excuses himself, goes to the bathroom, comes out slicking back his hair. The conversation continues. And then there's another knock on the door. And this time it's a third police officer bringing in Carlos's boss, the man who apparently had betrayed him. Carlos, in a flash, pulls out the pistol that's behind his waistband, shoots his boss in the head and kills him, and then is able to shoot all three of the other, the French police officers, kills two of the police officers plus his boss. The third police officer survives. But there's this moment of carnage and panic in this apartment, which allows Carlos once again, as he has so often done, is to slip out the back door, walk down the street. Nobody gives him a second look, and he's now, you know, a mass killer of police officers, and he's able to get away.
14: Right. And the deaths of those officers would follow him for the rest of his career. But it was a remarkable moment. But as things unfolded, this is the incident that made him famous or led to his fame. You want to explain how that happened?
4: Right. Up until this time, police were searching for someone. They had this suspect who had thrown a hand grenade into a shopping center. They knew about a man who resembled Carlos, who had launched, you know, rocket-propelled grenades at airplanes. They didn't know the person's name or identity or anything about him. Now in this apartment, this crime had taken place that was clearly connected to this person that was being sought. But they didn't know his real name. They didn't know he was Ilyich from Venezuela. All they had was a passport that had a face on it and a name in Spanish, which was Carlos Martinez. So this suspect, the person who's now internationally sought, was known suddenly as Carlos. That was the name that police had. There was a photograph in the passport that was just really a fake photo that Carlos had made for a fake passport, and that was the photo that police had. But this becomes the identity of Carlos, and he's this man with tinted sunglasses, a bit of a jowly face, but that's the photo that becomes most associated with Carlos the Jackal, even now.
14: Right. But the other crazy thing was one of Carlos's other girlfriends at a different apartment, they had an apartment where he had stored a lot of stuff, right? Weapons, I think, I don't know what else, passports, you know, all kinds of information. And explain how that comes to light and leads to his fame and reputation.
4: Carlos was a guy who had a couple of girlfriends in Paris. He also had women that he stayed with in London when he was there. And when the story broke about this incredible shooting in Paris with police officers being killed, once the identity of this man was established, they discovered that he had these other hideouts in other places in the world, including in London. So police raid this apartment in London where he had stored all these weapons. He had grenades, he had, you know, explosives, you know, handguns, and it becomes a big sensational story for the British press. Soon reporters are crawling all over this apartment and doing their own investigations. During one of those kind of casual tours of the apartment by a reporter from The Guardian, the reporter notices a book on the bookshelf. And it's a fairly famous novel at the time called The Day of the Jackal by an author named Frederick Forsyth. And the reporter just mentions in the article that on a shelf near the guns that Carlos had was his novel Day of the Jackal. The next day, that book title gets attached to Carlos's name as a new nickname. So the next day, tabloids are running stories about Carlos the Jackal. He now has an entirely new identity as this really colorful nickname that was totally by accident, had nothing to do with a real person, but it sounded good in a tabloid headline. And so that becomes the name of Carlos for all time.
14: Let's take another break here. We are speaking with Joby Warwick. His new book is The Jackal, The Rise and Fall of Carlos, the World's First Super Terrorist. He'll be back to talk more after this short break. I'm Dave Davies, and this is Fresh Air.

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1: 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Good afternoon. The second half of Fresh Air coming up next on WRVO. 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
5: This is Fresh Air. I'm Dave Davies. Our guest is veteran national security correspondent Joby Warrick, whose new book profiles a terrorist of the 1970s and 80s who became so famous for his brazen attacks and playboy lifestyle that once, when he was releasing hostages from a hijacked airplane, several asked him for his autograph. Warrick, whose last book about the origins of ISIS earned a Pulitzer Prize, believes there are lessons to learn from the life and crimes of his new subject, a notorious figure from the early days of modern terrorism. His new book is The Jackal, The Rise and Fall of Carlos, the World's First Super Terrorist. We can't talk about all of the crimes that Carlos had a hand in. There are just too many, but there's one that we should get mentioned, and that is the 1975 assault in Vienna at a meeting of officials of OPEC, the Organization of Petroleum Exporting Countries. Carlos had a band of six people. This was financed by Muammar Gaddafi, right? He had a grudge against OPEC, wanted them to keep their prices higher. And so Carlos organizes this group. He has a band of six people from three different countries, two Palestinians and one German, who those three only spoke a few words of English. And so on a snowy day, they travel to the headquarters of OPEC on a city streetcar carrying these big duffel bags full of munitions. Again, you can just see how lax security was. Walked right into the building and started shooting. Now, your book is – this is a fascinating episode. I think it's 40 pages to describe the whole thing. It's amazing the detail you got here. You want to just kind of give us a general sense of what happened and where it left Carlos?
6: As you mentioned in the beginning, I've been covering terrorism for a long time, and obviously there's some very big, very ambitious attacks happened in our country in 2001. This incident, this OPEC attack in 1975, it's as audacious as anything I've come across in my career. And if you think about it, you've got a 26-year-old with a band of sort of international band of commandos from different countries who don't know each other converge in Vienna, Austria, in late December 1975, and proceed to walk into the headquarters of the world's largest oil cartel and then take the entire thing hostage. This was the International Conference of OPEC. It was not just their staff, but it's all the ministers from all the big oil-producing countries around the world gathered in Vienna for their annual meeting. So there are dozens of people there. There are some of the wealthiest oil barons on Earth are there. And Carlos's assignment is, I'm going to take the entire thing hostage. And he does that. And that's the start of this really, you must say, sensational incident in 1975.
5: And tell us how he announces himself to his hostages.
6: So a few moments pass while the commandos are consolidating control. They're putting explosives around the room. The hostages are obviously scared to death. And in the middle of all this, this young man wearing a black beret, looking very stylish with a leather coat, decides to announce himself to the group. And he does it by saying, I am the famous Carlos. Maybe you've heard of me. So not, you know, I am this, the Palestinian group. I'm this other fighting unit. I am Carlos. So he presents himself and makes himself the star of the entire episode.
5: Right. 62 people taken hostage altogether. He would release some, particularly like clerical people who were Austrians, but he took a lot of these wealthy oil barons with him and was given an airplane, and he went to several different countries over the next 2 or 3 days. And in the end, well, how did it end?
6: Well, not the way that he had been instructed. Carlos had gotten very specific orders from Muammar Gaddafi, who was bankrolling the whole operation, whose idea it was to try to strike out at OPEC and sort of take Gaddafi's vengeance on the organization. But Gaddafi really wanted him, above all, to kill two of his arch enemies. There was a Saudi oil minister and an Iranian minister who were present in Vienna, and Gaddafi just frankly wanted those two executed. Well, Carlos never got around to doing that. So there's this period of kind of back and forth where this plane full of hostages is bouncing from one North African country to another, and eventually the Saudis and the Iranians are able to convince him to give up his hostages and not to execute his two prisoners in exchange for a lot of money. And Carlos thinks about it. He looks at his options and he thinks, yeah, a few million dollars sounds great to me. So in the end, it becomes a ransom operation. Carlos frees his hostages, including the two people he was supposed to kill. He got a bunch of money for letting the hostages ultimately go free.
5: As they were releasing the hostages, some of them actually asked for his autograph?
6: It's an extraordinary scene because he's such a showman, and he's not, you know, he's doing more than just, you know, bragging about himself and you know, kind of wallowing in his kind of a showmanship. But he's a charmer, and he's even charming as a hostage taker. He befriends people. He kind of gets into discussions, tells jokes. He sets his gun down, hands out cigarettes. So he's playing it all like he's a game show host instead of a terrorist. And it's just the most remarkable thing that any of these individuals, any of these hostages has ever seen. And so, you know, one guy kind of picks up bullet casings as souvenirs. Others, as they're leaving the plane, if they're being allowed to go home, literally ask Carlos for his autograph, and he happily complies. Mm. And as you mentioned earlier, even the pilot of the plane that later flies Carlos away from Algeria, which is where this incident ended, wants his autograph and kind of shows it off for years afterward as, here's my personally inscribed book from Carlos the Jackal.
5: But in the end, I mean, this guy coming in with six people, riding a streetcar with you know, bags full of weapons, successfully kidnaps 62 people, flies around all over, and gets away with it and gets rich. The problem is that he had orders, and when he gets back to Wadi Haddad, the mastermind who plans these terrorist attacks, he was furious. And in fact, as a result of this, Carlos was expelled from the organization, right?
6: Yeah, that's right. It is. Carlos had committed two offenses. One was he had failed an order, so he had been told to execute two of his hostages, and he didn't. And the other is he had become the story. This is supposed to be a terrorist operation with a point. They were trying to pressure OPEC internationally. They were doing it in the name of the Palestinian people. Carlos made it all about him. He had to announce to everyone that he was the famous Carlos. I'm the guy in charge here. And you know, his leaders, his bosses just didn't take well to that. This is not about you. You're not a movie star. We don't need people like you in our business. So they kicked him out. They almost killed him. They talked about maybe we should just knock this guy off. Instead, they just told him, you know, we don't want anything else to do with you. You're on your own. And Palestinians go their way. Carlos goes his.
5: Right. So he became a hunted man, but a very rich hunted man. And it was interesting. This is an interesting transition in his life because he's no longer with this Palestinian group that had kind of defined his career. But he decides he's going to collect his own band of revolutionaries and do what exactly?
6: Yeah. So there's this moment where, okay, the Palestinians don't want anything to do with him. He has no real constituency anymore. He can't logically claim to be representing Palestinians in any way. So what do you do if you're Carlos? You want to stay famous. You want to stay in the game. You want people to talk about you. So you remain a terrorist, but you need new sponsors. So Carlos goes out looking for people who will pay him to do what he does. And not surprisingly, he finds lots of takers, people who can appreciate the mystique, the aura that this young kid has, this Carlos the Jackal, the international terrorist, somebody that they can hire to do bad things that they don't want to take responsibility for. So, for example, if you're Muammar Gaddafi and you want to strike out against the Egyptian President Sadat or whoever your enemy of the day is, you can use someone like Carlos to do the dirty deed, and that way you don't get blamed for it. Your mission or your objective gets accomplished. Carlos takes the responsibility for it, so it kind of works out well for everybody. So that becomes really the template for the rest of Carlos's life. He will be what you could essentially call a mercenary terrorist. I'm a terrorist for hire. Give me some money and I'll make things happen.
5: We're going to take another break here. Let me reintroduce you. We are speaking with Joby Warrick. He has spent decades covering national security issues for The Washington Post. His new book is The Jackal, The Rise and Fall of Carlos, the World's First Super Terrorist. He'll talk more in just a moment. This is Fresh Air.
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5: This is Fresh Air, and we're speaking with national security correspondent Joby Warrick. His new book profiles a man who was the world's most famous terrorist in the 1970s and 80s, known for his daring assaults on many governments in Europe and an extravagant playboy lifestyle. Warrick's new book is The Jackal, The Rise and Fall of Carlos, the World's First Super Terrorist. We can't tell the whole story, and I do want to leave some for people who want to look at the book. There are so many fascinating descriptions of what happens with Carlos. But I do want to talk about your own personal conversation with him. You got an interview with him, I guess this was last year, right?
6: March of 2025.
5: In prison in France, where he'd been held for just about 30 years, I guess. I sense that as a journalist, this was somewhat of a disappointing encounter, right?
6: Well, you have all these anticipation when you're studying someone so carefully and exhaustively, and you're wondering, what would it be like to meet him? He's still alive. And that actually, I think, is a fact that surprises a lot of people. So I wanted to meet him. I felt it was important to kind of get a sense of the guy. And I tried for a long time to get permission to do that. And as it turned out, Carlos was very happy to do an interview. He never shies away from publicity. But it was the French government that was a little less eager to let him speak, because understandably, the French suffered quite a bit at Carlos's hand. I mean, police officers were killed, trains were bombed. There was quite a bit of carnage that was attributed to Carlos. And so he almost never is allowed to give interviews. And on the few occasions, such as the one that I had, when a prison meeting is allowed to take place, there are all kinds of restrictions in terms of, you know, no recording equipment of any kind, no cameras, and some rules about what can and can't be done in the interview. But for me, it was a chance to sit next to the man that I'd been studying for so long. And he walks in, he was 75 at the time, now he's 76, and he's become an old man in prison. He is a bit frail, his gravelly voice, a bit of a stoop, and a mind that is clearly not what it once was. He's forgetful, he repeats himself, he loses his train of thought. But there was this moment to be able to sit almost with our knees touching and ask him anything I wanted to and see what he would say.
5: Did he express any remorse or regret about killing people?
6: Not about killing people. And in fact, I really tried to press him on this. I like, what How do you feel about the innocents that were killed? How do you feel about the children who were in that shopping center who got killed or maimed that day you threw your grenade out? And there is no remorse. And if you can take him at his word, like just studying his body language, he seems to feel completely justified in everything he did. There's no such thing as an innocent victim in his view. His actions were correct. His ideology was correct. So there were no mistakes made. The one thing that I was surprised to hear that he does regret is he told me straight out that I should have killed more people. There are a few specific people, and particularly those who were tracking him, the French and the Americans who captured him in 1994. I should have been faster with my gun and I should have taken them out. That's the only regret that he would admit to.
5: You know, was it Hannah Arendt that coined the phrase, the banality of evil? And, you know, when I've read books and articles and talked to journalists who've, you know, had a moment with cruel dictators and despots, they're often just not very impressive, kind of shallow. Did you get that feeling about him?
6: Absolutely. Because of my direction of my career, I've spent time with people who've done some very bad things, and I've spent years studying the Islamic State and its leadership and its early rise. And sometimes you see in these terrorist figures a rage, you know, extreme views, maybe a religious zealotry that sort of drives them or helps motivate their violence. With Carlos, what was unimpressive or what kind of I saw as just extraordinarily weak is all of that violence, all those atrocities were committed not in the service of an idea, which would be bad enough, but really in the service of an ego. And the fact that he had no ability to have introspection about that, to be able to reflect on the harm and the suffering that he caused. His inability to do that just showed pointed to a very deep flaw in his personality.
5: You know, he's kind of unique in his fame and his lifestyle. Is he unique among the terrorists you've interviewed or studied over the years, or is he another one of the bunch?
6: I think there is something unique about him. And part of it is, you know, as bad as he was, you know, in equal measures lucky. He just kept getting breaks and another break and lived to tell the tale. Here's someone that, you know, there were a million opportunities for people to either kill him or arrest him, and he just manages to slip through the net again and again and again, and was on the run for 20 years, which is just remarkable by himself. For someone who was at the time the most wanted criminal in the world, somebody that every country was looking for except for the places that he sought refuge. And only after just a lucky break by the CIA in the 1990s was he eventually found and captured. And if it had not been for that break, he perhaps would be out there in the world still living like a king.
5: You know, a lot's changed since the days when Carlos was doing his thing. I mean, governments now take terrorism much more seriously and have, you know, great resources devoted to it and digital investigative techniques and all of that. It's also interesting that a lot of the terrorism that we've come to know in the last 20 years has been motivated by religious fundamentalism, you know, Al-Qaeda, ISIS, the Taliban. Do you think we'll see a return to the Carlos approach of working for cash funded by whoever needs them?
6: I absolutely do believe that. And as someone who's followed the jihadi groups for a long time, I see them certainly being down right now. Their numbers are down. Their reach has been diminished. We'll always see people, you know, committing acts of violence and claiming that it's being done in the name of ISIS or Al-Qaeda, even though those groups often have absolutely nothing to do with the person or the deed. But what you're seeing, I think what we're witnessing in the last few years is a return to a more secular or geopolitical terrorism where the target is, the target is political, where it's dissident figures that are living in, you know, Iranian dissidents are living in America, or Jewish interests in Europe that the Iranians or the Russians for whatever reason decide to go after. And what we've seen in the last couple of years in particular is a rise in mercenary terrorism again, where the Iranians will hire a local gangster or a drug smuggler or somebody involved in drug trafficking to do things that they don't want to have to take responsibility for. And there's a sense among terrorism officials that I speak to that Carlos-style mercenary terrorism is having a comeback right now, and it seems to be the wave of the future.
5: I guess the difference is that you don't have to call yourself a revolutionary anymore.
6: You don't have to pretend. And in fact, a lot of these sort of contractual arrangements are made using encrypted platforms like Telegram. People are wired money to do bad things. And it's just – some people call it the violent gig economy, that you can, you know, get online, apply for a job, carry out an act of violence on behalf of somebody that you don't even know. And that seems to be the trend at the moment.
5: Well, Joby Warrick, thank you so much for speaking with us again.
6: Very much enjoyed it. Thank you, Dave.
5: Joby Warrick is a Pulitzer Prize-winning national security correspondent who spent 3 decades at The Washington Post. His new book is The Jackal, The Rise and Fall of Carlos, the world's first super terrorist. Coming up, Maureen Corrigan has some suggestions for your beach bag, 3 new books of great suspense fiction. This is Fresh Air.
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5: This is Fresh Air. Summer days are dwindling down to a precious few, so our book critic Maureen Corrigan is scooping up some of the season's most interesting suspense fiction. Here's her review.
10: It's the end of summer, so let's grab what escape we can, which for me means reading suspense fiction. 6 years ago, I stopped eating mushrooms. The cause was Silvia Moreno Garcia's horror novel, Mexican Gothic, in which fungi become frightful. Moreno Garcia, who excels at playing around with genre fiction, recently brought out a noir novel set in 1940s Mexico. Called The Intrigue, it's so stylishly evil, it begs for a movie version, in black and white, of course. The plot is a classic one in which a predator risks becoming a patsy. A con artist named Ulysses makes his money by placing ads in the Lonely Hearts sections of magazines and waiting to see if any rich widows or spinsters respond. When Perla Inclán, the owner of a mansion-turned-boarding house in the port of Veracruz, invites Ulysses to visit, he thinks he's in clover. But trouble awaits in the form of Perla's niece. Inez rightly wonders what a man who bears a resemblance to a movie star like Tyrone Power is doing courting her grim aunt. Moreover, Inez desperately wants out from under her aunt's thumb. Who could blame her? Here's a snippet of a scene where Perla announces to friends that she's chaperoning Inez to a dance. "I will escort her," Perla said firmly. "My father always told us ladies from good families are like delicate flowers, which must be carefully pressed inside a good book, and I agree with him." Inez's hand wrapped around a fork, her fingers squeezing it tight. She wished she could stab her aunt with it. A carefully pressed flower, she thought, a dead thing. The double and triple crosses, as well as the body count, mount in the intrigue, which subverted all my guesses about who would be left standing at the end. This summer, Richard Russo brought out his first crime thriller. Originally written as a TV script, Under the Falls is set in upstate New York, in a place called Stone Mountain. The plot, like that of Moreno Garcia's novel, is indebted to noir, where the past is never really past. Tyler Sinclair hasn't been back to Stone Mountain since he ran off from an abusive father and romantic complications at 18. Now, 18 years later, he's returning as a big-shot country rock singer. The occasion is a fundraiser for one of Tyler's old friends, nicknamed Doc, who was paralyzed in a diving accident when they were all teenagers. But as Doc now informs Tyler, not everybody in the mountain is a Tyler Sinclair fan. It's not just that you made all that money, Doc explains. It's that you made it writing songs about us, about our lives. Where's our cut, is how they look at it. The benefit concert ends in multiple deaths, prompting Tyler and others to excavate his hometown's secrets. Beyond the crime plot, though, Russo excels here at what he's long excelled at, namely, chronicling the world of working-class America and the limited opportunities for those in places like Stone Mountain. George Pelicanos started writing his crime series starring African-American private investigator Derek Strange in 2001. In the intervening years, Pelicanos has written for series like The Wire and Tremé, but he's always kept intermittent faith with Strange. 14 years after his last outing, an older but still streetwise Strange returns in the Blue Flame, investigating two murders that have struck

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1: For LA, Strange takes us into the DC the tourists and politicians don't know. From neat row house neighborhoods to the DC Central Detention Facility. The title, The Blue Flame, refers to the fact that Strange, an ex-cop, still has that burning cop curiosity. I hope it's never extinguished.
2: Maureen Corrigan is professor of literature at Georgetown University. She reviewed The Intrigue, Under the Falls, and The Blue Flame. On tomorrow's show, Harrison Ford. He's been nominated for an Emmy for his role as a therapist in the Apple TV series Shrinking for the second year in a row. We're re-airing our conversation from March, in which he talked about the series, as well as doing action scenes, his real-life plane crash, and getting his start in movies with Lucas, Spielberg, and Coppola. I hope you can join us. Keep up with what's on the show and get highlights of our interviews. Follow us on Instagram at NPR Fresh Air. Fresh Air's executive producer is Sam Brigger. Our technical director and engineer is Audrey Bentham. Our engineer today is Adam Staniszewski. Our interviews and reviews are produced and edited by Phyllis Myers, Anne-Marie Baldonado, Lauren Krenzel, Teresa Madden, Monique Nazareth, Thea Challoner, Susan Yakundi, Anna Bauman, and Nico Gonzalez-Whistler. Our digital media producer is Molly C.V. Nesper. Roberta Shorrock directs the show. For Terry Gross and Tanya Mosley, I'm Dave Davies.

0: 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And from the estate of Joan B. Kroc, whose bequest serves as an enduring investment in the future of public radio and seeks to help NPR be the model for high-quality journalism in the 21st century.
1: 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It's 12:58. That will do it for this Tuesday edition of Fresh Air. Thanks for tuning in this afternoon. If you missed any of the show, we'll have our usual evening rebroadcast of today's Fresh Air later tonight, starting at 9 o'clock, and an all-new episode of the show tomorrow at noon. Hope you can join us then. It's On Point coming up next. An NPR News update will start the hour for us, and I'll step back in the studio to check our weather forecast following the news. On Point coming up on WRVO Public Media, your NPR news station from SUNY Oswego, WRVN Utica, WRVH Clayton, WRVD Syracuse, WRVJ Watertown, WRCU Hamilton, WSUC FM Cortland, WMVQ Fenner, WRVO Oswego and Syracuse, and we're always streaming to you live online at our website, WRVO.org.
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1: You know, I'm the guy you dated, the guy you dumped, the guy who dumped you, and I'm here to answer questions that you wouldn't be able to get if I wasn't here.
0: His new book is Walking Red Flag, Dating Advice from Your Favorite Guy Friend. And his goal isn't to stick up for men. It's to take you into the mind of a, quote, average guy.
1: I'm like a spy who's turned on his own. You know, I'm telling you all the answers to the test because none of it's that weird. I've done it all. I've been in those positions. I've had the insecurities.
0: I'm Amory Sievertson. Today on Point, dating tips, tricks, and real talk from comedian, author, and everyday bro, Jared Fried. 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
2: Live from NPR News, I'm Lakshmi Singh. The U.S. and Canada are in an all-out trade war. Both governments are now imposing $20 billion worth of tariffs on each other after negotiations collapsed last week. Days after the Trump administration announced new levies, today, Prime Minister Mark Carney's government responded in kind. Here's NPR's Emily Fang.
3: Canada's tariffs range from 15 to 50%, and they cover a medley of goods ranging from American fish to paper to tableware. These tariffs come on top of several rounds of American trade penalties levied on Canada over the last year and a half, including punishing levies on Canadian steel and aluminum. This week, President Trump also threatened to raise tariffs on Canadian cars and auto parts to 50% starting next year. And he wrote several bellicose statements on his social media site Truth Social, accusing Canada of, quote, ripping off the U.S. This aggressive rhetoric and repeated threats to annex Canada has left most Canadians hostile to compromise with the U.S., according to multiple public opinion polls. Emily Fang, NPR News, Washington.
2: As many as 200,000 foreign nationals seeking asylum in the U.S. could lose their visas. The Trump administration's actions are part of a broad and aggressive crackdown on illegal immigration. NPR's Michelle Kellerman with details.
4: State Department spokesperson Tommy Pigott says the department is working with Homeland Security to identify and revoke the visas of foreigners who came to the U.S. claiming to be short-term visitors, but then filed for asylum to stay here permanently. He says these types of visas are issued with a clear understanding that they are for those who intend to return home. He was responding to an Associated Press report on documents that show the department is focusing on B-1 and B-2 visas issued in the last decade and could amount to 200,000 revocations. Pigott calls it an ongoing process with dynamic numbers. Michelle Kellerman, NPR News, Washington.
2: Republican voters in South Carolina are choosing a nominee for Senate today in a special primary runoff following the death of Senator Lindsey Graham in July. The Hawk Fire that spurned more than 15,000 acres since first erupting in the Sierra Nevada foothills near Reno is still keeping thousands of people out of their homes. Tammy Jokel says it is unnerving hearing something in the middle of the night and then seeing the National Guard outside urging you to evacuate.
5: We all got an alert on our phone and all of the neighbors came out all at once. Boom! And we were like, okay, well, we've got to get out of here. And it was just really smoky and chaotic.
2: Schools across the region had been closed. More than 90,000 people were under orders to evacuate or to prepare to do so. U.S. stocks are trading higher this hour, with the Dow up 45 points and NASDAQ was up 133 at last check. You're listening to NPR News. An investigation is underway into an alleged cocaine ring at Penn State where drug dealers allegedly used two fraternity houses to sell drugs to students. NPR's Brian Mann tells us the big substance use risk on U.S. campuses is not cocaine, it's alcohol.
6: The drug bust at Penn State was headline-grabbing. 14 people arrested, fraternity pledges allegedly helping process cocaine sold at campus parties. But federal research shows cocaine use among college-age Americans has actually been dropping fast. Megan Patrick at the University of Michigan is one of the co-authors of an annual report studying substance use.
7: There's been a decrease over the past 5 years in cocaine use among young adults in the U.S. The prevalence overall is about 5%.
6: Alcohol use among college-age Americans has also fallen, but federal research shows about half of young adults still drink. The National Institute on Alcohol Abuse and Alcoholism estimates that as many as 1,500 college students die each year from causes linked to alcohol. Brian Mann, NPR News.
2: Health officials in Pennsylvania are reporting the first measles-related deaths in the United States this year. They say the two patients were not vaccinated. They lived in Lancaster County. The Centers for Disease Control and Prevention has said there are 2,777 measles cases in the country as of a few days ago. Earlier this summer, the number of cases surpassed last year's count, making this the worst year for measles in the U.S. since 1991. It's NPR.
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6: It's 106. Good afternoon. It's On Point getting underway at WRVO. I'm Bill Drake. Here's our weather forecast for central New York today. Mostly cloudy skies this afternoon with a few scattered showers, maybe a thunderstorm. Highs will be in the low 70s one more day. Tonight, partly cloudy. Overnight lows in the middle 50s. And we might see a little bit of fog to start the day tomorrow, but otherwise mostly sunny on Wednesday and warming up just a bit to highs in the low 80s for us tomorrow.
9: This is On Point. I'm Amory Sievertson, in for Meghna Chakrabarty. Most things you read online about dating these days tend to be negative. Heck, most things you hear firsthand about dating are negative. People are fed up with the apps. They're having trouble meeting people in real life. Some have even declared they are giving up on dating entirely. And yet, so many people out there still want to find their person and start building a routine, a family, a life together. But how? That is the question. And comedian and podcaster Jared Fried wants to help. He has a new book called Walking Red Flag, Dating Advice from Your Favorite Guy Friend. Jared offers tips, tricks, and maybe most importantly, he offers real talk on dating from the perspective of a, quote, everyday bro. He joins us now from New York City with some of that real talk. Jared Fried, welcome to On Point.
10: Thank you so much for having me. It's a pleasure to be here.
9: So I'd love to start by having you read the dedication for this book, because I feel like that says a lot. Will you do that for us?
10: Okay, let me pull it out. I had it with me. Basically, it was really a shout out to all the people who really give all this advice all the time. So here it is. For the girl who told her friends literally everything in this book like 200 times, but they only listened when I said it, I'm sorry. You did good. Rest now.
9: Yeah. You say, sorry it took a guy with old fried rice lodged in his couch cushions to get them to listen.
10: That's right. That's who they took it from. And because dating advice is, really like diet and exercise. It's not that interesting. It's not that, it's really pretty simple. And it's been made more complicated just because, and the reason that I talk about dating so much, it's interesting to me. It's the, especially in 2026, the intersection of new technology with kind of this old school, just like you just talked about, everyone still wants connection. Everyone still wants to find someone. People want to meet the right person for them. Dating is like, like you're trying to find great, your life is pretty good and you have this belief and this hope that it could be a great life.
9: Yeah. So you're trying to level up. So
10: yeah.
9: Explain the approach here, because this is a book primarily for straight women coming from a straight man. So
10: yes.
9: What are you hoping to offer here?
10: Reasonability. I think if you're, I've done dating podcasts for over a decade. So I've heard from lots of straight women, because that's who's interesting in the dating discussion. Men don't think they have a dating problem, generally, So, and I know that's funny because they do, but they don't, it's not a priority for them. That's not, socially. And these are like, a lot of this is like, societal stuff that I can't conquer. I'm just kind of living, you know, it's raining out and I'm here to give you an umbrella, you know, and tell you kind of how to deal with someone like me. And here's the reality is that if you're single and trying to figure it out, you're probably online a lot. Uh-huh. You're probably on social media a lot. And that's not a great place to go to for dating perspective. You're only going to find angry men and woo-woo from women. And both are just not true.
9: Well, and you said something there about dating being this thing that you want to conquer. And I think that really speaks to why we actually wanted to take it on this show, which is kind of a, you know, a more cerebral show. And yet finding love feels like, for some people, it's this goal in life. And unlike other goals in life where there is a roadmap, there is, you know, sort of a prescribed way that you might get there. Dating doesn't feel that way. It can feel like this crapshoot where no matter what you do, you cannot follow a certain number of steps perfectly and end up with the result that you're hoping for.
10: No, I totally agree. It's that's the thing about, you know, the people that I've come in contact with who enjoy, you know, the podcast, the You Up podcast, and have enjoyed the book, they're super successful women. They've crushed it and everything else. Just like you said, like this thing called dating is like, it's driving them a little crazy because they're like, I'm doing great everywhere. Look at the numbers, look at the page, you know, like I have the resume is here. And this thing called dating is just like, you know, is driving me up a wall. And I, you know, I know it in my own life. You know, I am 41, never married, no kids. Why would anyone come to me for dating advice? I know, as my mom says every day. I'm like the person you're dealing with. And I think in my own life, I've had the issue of, you know, dating has to be a milkshake that is a mix of both cynicism and romanticism. And that is a really tough milkshake to get right. And I know it from myself. As I got older and I was single, I became more cynical. You know, when I was younger, I'd be more romantic and I'd make more mistakes. And then you get protective as you get older. And I think a lot of people deal with that. And especially as you get older, because I was, you know, 40 and single, and now I'm in a relationship and I'm very happy. But it took a lot for me to kind of get over the hump of practicality. You know, my life, a lot of people who are single, their life is really good. They got their bills taken care of. They have good friends. They have a great living space. And the only thing that could ruin their life is a relationship.
9: Uh-huh.
10: You know, and that's a really practical way to look at it. And it's not really what's going to get you in the relationship that you're looking for.
9: Well, so for people out there who maybe have your mom's point of view of why is this person giving me dating advice, or for people out there who are maybe not familiar with your podcast, familiar with your comedy, and might be thinking, is a guy about to mansplain dating to me? what is your response to that? What makes you the right person to offer advice?
10: First of all, yes, I'm going to. Okay. But no, I'm joking. But I, you know, I think the rhetoric, especially on the internet, is just false. You know, it's when it comes to dating, it's like women having fun and then angry men in the comments that are like school shooter types, and that's just not the men that I come across. That's not how I am. And I used to always say on the podcast, I'd be like, I'm a single guy. I don't even know where I am. You know, where are the single men? I would be like, I don't even know where I hang out. you know,
9: that's step one.
10: Right. And I do agree. This is a problem. Like I do agree with the women who are upset with men. I just think, you know, my job is to be vulnerable and to give another side of the equation that isn't hateful, that is hopeful, looking for, and I was honestly looking for a relationship. I did believe that. And I can give answers to anything that's going on. And again, like these conversations with dating can get into pretty horrible areas that, you know, that I'm not really, you know, that that I have to acknowledge. And I think like getting you inside the mind of the man that you are maybe looking today, because I'm a lot like the men that I'm pretty normal. I'm pretty average. And so I think like if you're looking to hear from the other side, which I understand can feel icky and you don't want to hear it, but there is something going on inside the guy's head that isn't, I'm just looking for a hotter chick, you know, mm-hmm. like, and I think men get kind of painted in dating as either master manipulators or completely barren of any emotional intelligence. And both can't be true.
9: Yeah.
10: You know, and I'm here to say that we are more emotionally intelligent than you let us be or you assume us to be. And we aren't that smart to lead you along, you know, this, you know, and trick you.
9: Yeah. You know, you write, try to think of me as an enemy spy who turned on his own people.
10: Yes.
9: So can you, let's turn on your own people. Can you let mm-hmm. us into the mind of what you would say are like most guys these days? What are most guys or the pretty average straight guy thinking about dating? What do they want when they're out there in the dating pool?
10: It's weirdly romantic. Someone could say that they not believe me, but I would say what men believe of themselves is different than how they act.
9: Okay.
10: So I think a lot of men believe that the, like in the coming of age movie from the 80s and 90s, that the woman of their dreams is going to knock them upside the head and make them forget everything else and commit and be ready to go. Like, I do believe that. So a lot of men have the general default setting of I'm here to have fun until I'm whisked away and swept off my feet and I have to have that girl. And that's why it's enraging to a lot of women who are practical about this, because men are just looking to have fun. Who cares? We're figuring this out. Of course I'm looking for a relationship. They'll write on dating apps that they're open to casual but looking for serious, because they really do believe that. That's how men date. They're looking to have fun and then have so much fun that they don't want to be with anyone else in the world. And I'm giving that a very romantic side, but I'm just saying that's what they believe. You know, and I do believe that that kind of turns into, you know, that can get, you know, men in trouble. Again, that's back to what I was saying before, where I was romantic when I was younger, because I'm like, I'm just having fun. And then you hurt someone's feelings and you go, oh, okay, I can't, maybe I shouldn't have introduced someone I wasn't positive about to my parents.
9: Yeah. Jared, we have to take a break here in just a second, but I do want to point out, you're pretty adamant in the book that you are not a dating expert. Can you very briefly explain what you mean by that?
10: I'm giving you my opinion on my life, and it's just going to probably be close to 10, you know, I'm 10% away from every guy, is what I'm saying.
9: Okay. All right. Well, we are going to get more opinions from Jared Fried when we come back. He's got a new book called Walking Red Flag, Dating Advice from Your Favorite Guy Friend. We'll be back in just a minute. I'm Amory Sievertson. This is On Point.

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2: Colleges and universities will soon have to pass a new federal test proving their students are getting a return on their investment. 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
5: You're back with On Point. I'm Amory Sievertson, and we're talking with comedian Jared Fried about his new book, Walking Red Flag, Dating Advice from Your Favorite Guy Friend. And Jared, we were talking before the break about how, you know, you say you are 10% away from most guys. And, you know, the perspective of this book is you are the guy that someone has dated, the guy that someone has broken up with, the guy that has broken up with you. And so as someone who has gone on a lot of dates and been on the dating apps and heard a lot of dating anecdotes from fans of your work, would you say that dating today is broken, as a lot of the sort of cultural think pieces would lead us to believe?
6: Those are the ones that get clicks. So I don't think it's broken. I just think it's just, I think it's more, you know, it's so, if you're single, it can just feel like a lot. I think you're getting more all the time. And that means more heartbreak. That means more, you're just, it's like a genie's wish gone bad. I'd like to meet, you know, I'd like to have an app that can find me the nearest single person, you know, from where I'm sitting. And now you're going to get 20 of those people and they're all going to be messaging you at once. And they're not all people you want to talk to. Mm-hmm. You know, it's like, you know, you go to a bar and you talk to one person, you know, that could have, your expectation of that one person wasn't really that much. And on a dating app, because you're under you're on the quote dating app, you're expecting things to happen. Your expectations aren't met. You have this imagined idea of this romantic idea of what you want. And it's just, you're dealing with just a lot of people looking for a lot of different things. So I just think it's a lot of, and plus that adds in your family trying to set you up or your friends who are asking about your single life. Like, it's just more. And I think that's what feels bad.
5: Oh yeah, we're gonna get to some of those setups. And actually, on that point, I will confess, I met my husband in college. So this was before most people had a smartphone. It's before dating apps were really a thing. And it also means, according to you, that I'm a bad person to be giving dating advice to my single friends. You compare people like
6: me. I'm sorry to interrupt. I don't think you're a bad person for dating advice. I do believe that married people generally talk about their own story and don't really think and kind of tell you and don't believe that single issues are issues at all. I think married people, because they're going through because when you get married, like getting in a relationship is an act of confidence, you know, like I think there's no more confident thing in the world than saying, okay, I'm signing up for this person because I believe we can be great together. And then the real life problems start to you know, mm-hmm. like, so I think when you hear about single people and their problems, you're like, yeah, it's like hearing about someone's dream. It's like, yeah, then you woke up.
5: Yeah.
6: And then it didn't happen, you know, and it's like, and I think with single people, we get kind of, it's tough for us to confide in our married friends because they're looking at you. Yeah. And you don't have to live with that person. You know?
5: Yeah. You describe people like me as Amish people trying to explain why the Wi-Fi isn't working.
6: Right.
5: Like we don't know what we don't know. And that makes sense. And I get that. And that is very much heard. But speaking to this point of single people, it's not just that simple because you devote the first chapter of your book to the different kinds of single people and why it's important to know what kind of single person you are. Why is that?
6: You got to look in the mirror. You know, I think this is a problem that I had, you know, that I have, you know, a lot of us have, you know, I just remember, and I tell the story in the book about asking a woman if she was in a relationship and she said that she was very single. And I was like, what does that mean to you? And she started saying, you know, like, I haven't been on a date. I can't really think of anyone I would go on a date with. I'm just very single. And I thought that was so interesting because I actually started writing out the versions of single that I've been. And, you know, very single or single and ready to date or single and just looking to hook up or single and still thinking about someone else. And like, you know, there's a lot of blame in dating. But if you don't really understand who you are and what you're looking for, how can you ask that of someone else? And I have a friend who I gave the book to early on. She's a successful woman living in Toronto and, you know, out there and dating. And she was like, I gave her the book and like a month later, she's like, I'm dating someone. And it's because of your book. And I'm like, come on, that's crazy. Like, I didn't write this book to actually work, you know, like, you know, I was like, because
5: unintended consequences.
6: Totally. I wrote this book to make people feel seen and laugh at dating. And you know, again, it's your advice from your favorite guy friend. I think a lot of women had guy friends in high school and then the guy friends get married and you don't really deal with a lot of men that are just like having fun with you without the, you know, are they trying to date me, trying to hook up with me type of thing. I think as you get older, you lose those, you know, those childhood guy friends. Mm-hmm. And that's what this book serves as. So she goes, I read the what type of single part are you? And I'm very single. And then I went on a few dates with a guy and he was really cool and we were having a good time. And then we talked about your book and I was like, I asked him what type of single is he? And he went through and read all the singles. And he was like, I'm very single. And she was like, it was a great way to know where he stood, you know? And yeah. I was like, that's like a fun thing where, you know, a lot of this book is putting words to feelings.
5: Yeah. And I think communication is an underlying theme of the book too.
6: Yeah.
5: And finding different ways to communicate about whether it's just who you are or what you want. It does feel crucial. Go ahead.
6: I'm sorry to interrupt, but
5: no.
6: kind of what I said in the beginning of like dating advice is not that interesting. It's diet and exercise. You know, how many times have anyone said communication?
5: We all need to be told to do that.
6: I know. It's like, and it's like, how do you make a date? That's why you find a lot of grifters in the dating world. And because they're going to say mean things that are going to rage baity things. And this book, I'm a comedian first. I'm a storyteller first. This book is meant to like make you feel how I feel or make you feel seen or to tell you stories that, you know, the advice in them, of course, communication, talk to someone, you know, like say your feelings, speak in I terms, you know, like these are all things I, you know, came to learn from mistakes I've made and the feelings I felt. And that's the real, you know, that's the thing about the book that I'm proud of is I don't do comedy to make people feel bad. I don't do a dating book to make someone not want to date. I do a dating book because I want people to get a little more excited, find a new way to think, see a new perspective, and also like understand the guy they're seeing is kind of going through the same stuff as them.
5: Mm-hmm. Yeah. And sometimes that just means saying the thing out loud. And you do that with, you know, not just the different types of single, but different types of being alone, types of being afraid, and, you know, naming fears that we need to get over versus ones that we just need to live with versus ones that we might need to finesse a little bit. And so that brings me to one of our listeners, because we asked our listeners for their dating questions. So On Point listener Helen T. of Portland, Oregon. She's 26 years old. She says she wants to meet people in real life, but her biggest challenge is this.
7: It seems that, at least in public, people are very shy. It seems like the culture is, I'm in my group and you're over there in your group and never the twain shall meet. So the advice that I would be seeking is, how do we re-encourage people from my generation to, you know, start being spontaneous and confident again in talking with strangers? It feels like I walk down the street and if I pass another 26-year-old, they are going to look at their shoes and pretend I'm not there.
5: So, Jared, this feels like it falls under what you call afraid to approach, which is one of the fears that you say we all need to get over. So what are your thoughts on Helen's dilemma?
6: First of all, Helen's right. I sometimes people just want to hear they're right, you know,
5: like Helen, you're right.
6: Helen, you're right. I just want her to know she's right. I think a lot of the problem now is, like, you know, you can kind of get down the rabbit hole of, you know, doing your own, you know, think piece on the fly. You know, no one talks to each other these days. Okay, you're right. Now what? You know, and I would say to Helen, there's a couple things. One, she mentioned looking down at your shoes. I think that's the best opening line you could ever have with someone. Hey, I love your shoes. I think.
5: Clearly,
6: love your shoes.
5: You do too, because you can't take your eyes off of them.
6: Right. Those shoes you're looking at, they're pretty cool. I agree with you. You know, because I think shoes are not sexual. You know, shoes are someone's own art project. Someone thought about the shoes they would wear. And it's a compliment. Why not? Hey, I love your shoes. And I think that's a, you know, I think a lot of us, right, these days, especially considering, you know, the pandemic and, you know, losing a little bit of social ability because we're just out of practice with social media. I think we just need a good opener. And I think that's a great opener. I could go up to anyone and say, I love your shoes. Whether I was into them or not, it's just a nice compliment. So if they're looking for a line, I just gave you one. Here's an arrow for your quiver. My other piece of advice is what Helen described was she starts to get into, like, being romantic and being, what's it called? Off the cuff. You know, she's kind of started talking about, like, this romantic idea of, like, I want something to happen. I would say to her, like, let's be a little bit, that can happen, but let's also, like, get some reps with the people that are closest to us. I think everyone who wants to meet someone in real life and have something spontaneous happen, that was the word I was looking for, go on a walk with your friend and their spouse. I think we once on the podcast, I can't remember her name, but we had this great psychologist or doctor, and she was talking about loose connections. Like, you're probably going to meet someone who knows someone who knows someone. So I think I do believe in loose connections. Like, it's not going to be you're not going to date someone's close friend, but maybe like a friend of a friend. So you got to kind of start walking that road. And the best way to start that road is go out with your friend, go for a walk with your friend and their spouse. Everyone says their friend is married. They immediately say to you, all my friends are married and they don't know anybody. Well, you've never really hung out with their husband. I can promise you that. You've probably hung out with their husband in a loud space where your friend sat between you two. I think your friend's husbands are the key to this whole thing, because your friend's husband isn't thinking of you. They are not thinking of relationships. Again, relationships are not a priority to men, and they're not thinking of all their single friends that they can fix you up with. Your friend is. So go on a walk with your friend and their husband and tell them about your life. Have fun with them. Be cool. Because the best thing you're going to get out of your friend's husband or friend's spouse is, yeah, she's cool. Or, not that great. Kind of a pain.
5: Yeah.
6: So I think that's like, if you're looking for in real life connection, that's a really good. And then also, if you find, you know, I'm not saying go on a walk to ask to be fixed up, go on a walk to have fun with your friend and their husband. You'll get closer to them.
5: Mm-hmm. Okay. It's a good tip. Friends, husbands. Well, Jared, this wouldn't be a show about dating in the 2020s if we didn't spend some time talking about the apps. So I want to hear from another On Point listener here. This is Lori Smith from Santa Cruz, California. She's single. She's in her late 50s. And to meet people, she mostly uses the dating apps,
8: which are an absolute hellscape, as I think almost anyone who uses them would tell you. The algorithms, you know, the things that I hate in other people on those apps are things that I've done before, getting addicted to the dopamine and kind of half picking things up and forgetting about people. One has to be really intentional to make sure you don't fall into that swiping addiction game. And I've gone through various stages over time of hopefulness to bitterness to becoming the problem, to recognizing I'm the problem, to being annoyed at others for being the problem, to having grace for them. And that can all cycle in even one day's time.
5: An absolute hellscape, Lori says, about the apps, which is a very common sentiment. But I know that you take issue with people who lead with this perspective, at least who lead with this perspective, maybe in conversation on the apps themselves. Can you say more about that?
6: Yeah, she's doomed. She's already.
5: Oh, no.
6: I'm sorry. She needs to take a break. She's doomed. She's already doing. There's this version of people that go on dating apps and they just go right into their dating blog. And that's what she's kind of doing. And I knew she's doomed because she used the word algorithm. Hmm. If you're talking about the algorithm on a dating app, it's time to delete the dating app. Because she's not saying this, but what she's saying is I'm not getting shown the good people. When you're talking about the algorithm, it's this idea, and I hear this a lot, where it's like, well, I'm not getting the people that are really out there. Now you're in conspiracy land. Like, you're not even, because the whole idea of the dating app is you have to believe in it. You have to like sit there and go, okay, these are the people and this is who I can meet. But she's like actually thinking that there's other people being hidden from her. And I think when you go on a dating app with this perspective and you start talking about how bad the dating apps are and you talk about the algorithm, you're being actually rude to the people who are talking to you. And you're basically saying that you're better than the app that you're on. And she has a lot of awareness. I liked her as a caller. So I don't want to sound like I'm being negative about her as a person, because I do believe she's seeing all this. But I think there's a bit of like, you got to take a break.
5: Yeah. Well, speaking of taking a break, we have to take another one in a second here. And I do want to talk more specifically about sort of tips that you have in the app. But something else that Lori's call makes me think of, and we were talking about this a minute earlier, not knowing Lori's situation. She's in her, you know, she says she's in her 50s. I don't know if she's looking for a first love, second, third, fourth, whatever. Mm-hmm. But something that I've wondered about, speaking to the fears, is this a fear that some people have of kind of mucking up their life as it is. And I know as someone with single friends that you do kind of worry that maybe people are more set in their ways the longer they've been single, less willing to compromise. Do you have any specific advice for those folks who want to see their friends happy or want to be happy, but might not be willing to shake things up too much?
6: I mean, I was that friend, you know. I don't want to change my life. I'm not willing to compromise. I want to order all the appetizers I like. I think the best advice is to not, I think you got to tell them when they're being miserable, when they sound miserable. You got to be there. You got to tell them what they sound like and not just tell them how right they are, you know.
5: Okay.
6: You'll find someone is not a fun thing to hear. It's, hey, you sound miserable. I wouldn't want to hang out with you when I'm your friend.
5: Jared Fried, hold that thought. We got to take a quick break. We'll be right back. I'm Amory Sievertson. This is On Point.
9: I'm Scott Tong. It's been 9 years since the devastating genocide of the Rohingya people by Myanmar's security forces. We speak to a New York-based Rohingya student who fled as a teenager. He shares his story and concerns for fellow Rohingya. They're in limbo after the Trump administration ended their temporary protected status. Next time, Here and Now.
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2: You're back with On Point. I'm Amory Sievertson. And a quick word about a show we're working on for tomorrow, about how artificial intelligence is changing how we write, how we make music, how we make visual art. But how does AI affect the core of all of these activities, our creativity? And what can it tell us about how creativity actually works? We're going to try and answer some of those questions tomorrow, and we would love to hear from you. Do you use AI for your creative endeavors? Tell us your process, how you use it, and what you feel like it adds or maybe detracts from the creative act. 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Okay, turning back to Jared Freed, comedian and author of the new book, Walking Red Flag, Dating Advice from Your Favorite Guy Friend. Jared, you have done something on the tour for this book called Dating Profile Makeovers, where you critique an audience member's profile in real time. And I have permission from a friend to share her dating app bio. I have it in front of me
3: okay.
2: here. So I'm wondering if we can do a real-time critique.
3: I can't wait. But also, Emery, thank you so much for having me. It's so cool to be on NPR. I'm from Needham. So it's like cool to hear like all the, you know, 617 numbers and BU and all that stuff. My parents both went to BU for a year.
2: Incredible. It's great to have you. And I'm excited to hear what you think of this bio. Okay, you ready for it?
3: Yeah.
2: All right. She says, looking for a partner, in parentheses, firm anti-crime stance. I'm guessing that has to do with, you know, partner in crime. Looking for a partner, firm anti-crime stance. Very capable and happy in my life, but if you've ever had a kidney stone, you'll know how valuable it is to have someone hold your hand in sickness and in health. Extrovert, intrigued by quietly funny introverts.
3: I like it. I think it's a little dark, you know? It's to bring up sickness and health and holding your hand as you pass away is a little bit early for me.
2: Just pass a kidney stone. Yeah, not necessarily kidney stone, pass
3: I don't know.
2: Away.
3: When I hear sickness and health and holding your hand, I go straight to like a dead grandma, like looking up at you going, I always loved you. I actually like it because it's so her. Like I actually feel like I know her a little bit. Like, and then she sounds like she's smart. Mm-hmm. And that only, like, even for me, I'm not, I went to a state school, so I'm a little dumb, but I could tell that she's like a reader. Like there were like only a certain type of guy. She's going to get a specific guy who's going to be able to like take that, you know, that baton and run with it. Cause my advice to anyone on a dating app is to be so severely you that it turns people off, you know? And I think what that bio to me, like I generally like a one sentence happy go lucky bio, but it's gotta be personal. If it's not personal, then you're doing yourself no favors. If your profile has to be equally attractive as it is unattractive. Hmm. And because again, you're not looking for the problem people have on dating apps is they're looking for matches when you should be looking for a good match.
2: Right.
3: And that's the kind of that's the problem when someone's like, oh, these dating apps are just tech companies trying to make money. Well, and they want to keep you on it as long as possible. I don't know about that. Like, I think that's a little high horsey.
2: Okay.
3: To me, I think the dating apps are built like slot machines, as has been said before. That's not an original take. And you're kind of, your human nature is like, oh, I want to win the app. I want to get a lot of matches because I want all the choices in the world. That bio, to me, susses out a lot for her. Like, and also the way people look at their dating app and how they get their matches, they're looking at every match being the same. I don't believe that to be true. Her match that responds to her bio specifically is a better match than anyone else she matches with that doesn't respond to her bio.
2: Okay. So for for people who are maybe like not quite there yet in how they craft their own bio, are, do you have any advice in terms of like how can people work smarter, not harder in the apps or not more lazily in the apps if they're just kind of like swiping mindlessly?
3: Well, I think smarter, not harder is answering. I think Hinge is a good app because there's more to write. I think the more to write than, you know, because men, if you're a straight woman, this is like men are going, I'm telling you, I swipe very quickly. Women would be very surprised to watch how quickly men swipe. And a lot of men are swiping right on everyone and seeing what comes back.
2: Hmm.
3: You know, because you have to remember, men are not afraid of getting murdered. So, and again, that's two very, I know it sounds funny and I'm not trying to make light of a bad thing, but I'm trying to be shocking because you have to remember that while you swipe, you are not swiping the same way as them.
2: Right. Dating can actually be dangerous for women.
3: And no man thinks of danger when they date.
2: Hmm.
3: So men are not checking off any other box than, am I attracted? Men don't go on dates with people they're not attracted to. That conversation gets bogged down by who's attractive, who's not attractive. I'm not saying that. Everyone's attractive to someone.
2: Yeah.
3: Everyone has a type. So I don't want to get bogged down by like, you know, because again, when I talk about dating and you're like, you know, when people ask why, what do you know? I'm trying to make an icky side of the conversation more palatable.
2: Hmm.
3: And I, again, it's raining out. I'm giving you an umbrella. So when I'm on a dating app, if I were a woman, I would judge men very heavily by how they react to my profile. If they're just liking a picture, that is not the same as responding to something I wrote that was specifically about me, where they came back with something specifically about themselves.
2: And so that's a good tip there, is respond to something in their bio that is specific, as opposed to just doing like a specific or, you know, like a general pickup line.
3: Right. And be more aware of how people respond to your profile. So on Hinge, you can answer prompts. If I was to answer prompts, I would be personal, specific, and fun. Those are the three rules: personal, specific, and fun. I go out to dinner. I like going out to dinner is not the same as I love Legal Seafood Test Kitchen because they have new stuff every Tuesday. I go with my girlfriends on the weekends. Do you understand? You know
2: what
3: I'm saying?
2: I do.
3: And then and the guy who writes back, I love Legal Seafood Test Kitchen, is someone reading your profile and slowing down a bit. That's different than the guy who likes your picture and checks a lot of boxes for you.
2: And you're going to weed out the person who doesn't like Legal Seafood Test Kitchen because forget that guy.
3: Right. So I just think our perspective is flawed when we look at matches. We're just, you know, if you think of like the dopamine hit is from the match generally. You know, it's not from, hey, I actually would love to hold your hand in sickness and health. I just had, like, that woman's bio, your friend's bio, if someone wrote to it, I just had a kidney stone, it was the worst day of my life, they're already being vulnerable. They're already connecting. That is a really good match.
2: It's a great point. So you're hitting on something that I want to turn to another On Point listener for, this idea of attraction in the app. Mm-hmm. So On Point listener Steve Osler lives in Highland, Utah. He says he's middle-aged. He's recently divorced, so he's re-entering the dating scene. He's joined the apps, but he says he has a problem with them.
4: In a world where dating apps are focused on quick glances of physical attraction, I worry that too many people are missing the profiles of people with whom they would have the kind of deeper connection that they claim to seek. Clearly, attraction is important, but visual attraction as opposed to an attraction to personality has different importance.
2: Jared, your thoughts on that?
3: My thoughts are that Steve is his name,
2: Steve,
3: correct?
2: Yep.
3: Steve is doing what I'm talking about that a lot of women do too, is thinking that women are swiping for the same way he's swiping. You know, and I think Steve, who's worried about attraction, he might not be getting a lot of matches and going, well, the women aren't thinking I'm hot. And I would argue that I don't think a lot of women are swiping that way. I think he's thinking of things through a male gaze and a male view. And I think he might have a profile that he thinks is better than it is. Men make profiles to like rush a fraternity, and women make profiles where they hide in their own profiles. So his profile might be him hunting and fishing and a camera angle. He's recently divorced, so I'm assuming every picture comes from below his chin. I don't, you know, recently, I'm just saying, like, I'm a detective a lot of times, and just hearing Steve, I think this is a guy who has not asked one woman to help him take a picture. His profile might come off, you know, bad lighting and looks like someone who's maybe dangerous and he's not giving a lot.
2: Steve, I'm just going to say you might have to send in your profile.
3: I would love to see
2: and
3: it.
2: Prove Jared right or wrong here. Just justice for Steve.
3: Right.
2: And also,
3: he's so caught up on an attraction, but that's not, you know, again, like, you know, when I talk about men not thinking of being murdered, you know, like he's kind of that perspective. Like, I think there's a lot of boxes that a lot of women want to check for safety on a man's profile that maybe Steve's not thinking about he's thinking about attraction.
2: You know, I hear Steve when he says that there's a deeper connection that might just be missed if we are encouraged to look at looks first. And I relate to that in the sense that all of my relationships followed the sort of like friends to more than friends trajectory. And that is not how the dating apps work. You have to really be able to see yourself with that person immediately. And
3: totally.
2: I wonder, like, is that actually more efficient, or are these apps and other technological tools depriving us of the slower burn that allows some couples to build a deeper connection that don't start as a physical connection, as Steve says?
3: The dating apps, I think the dating apps are distracting us from doing the other parts of the pie that we should be doing. If the dating apps are your whole dating pie, then you're going to feel that way. But that's, we went from a world with no dating apps to a world with dating apps. So there's other ways to date. And I agree with you that like the way you kind of match on a dating app is not allowing for a slow burn. But like, I would say that there's other ways to date that do. There's other ways to meet people that do. Like, I think if that's, you're asking for, you know, you're asking for McDonald's to be the Cheesecake Factory. And I just don't think that's what it is.
2: Okay, I want to hear from one more listener here, Jared. This is Kyle Joyner, who lives in Helena, Montana. He says, it's a wonderful place to live, but given how rural the state is, it's a hard place to date.
5: And you might just have to be willing to go the distance, which is to say drive 1-2 hours one way for a date or to work on building a relationship, which is more difficult because distance relationships are much harder to maintain in the beginning. And also, they also knock out a lot of the spontaneity and just ease that can be had when you meet someone and are dating someone more locally. So that is a problem here, comparable to big cities. If you do find someone who meets a lot of your criteria or some of your criteria, you might just be inclined to settle because your odds of finding someone are low.
2: So, Jared, I've heard people say dating in a rural area is hard. I've heard people say that dating in a big city like New York is hard. Where do you land on this?
3: There's no dating Garden of Eden. If there was, I'm smiling and laughing as I hear him because, listen, we did You Up Live in 19 different cities in the country. We hear from the whole world on dating. Like I've heard everywhere, everyone thinks their town is the worst for dating. Everyone thinks that. I mean, there was a saying we heard, you know, there was a saying that we heard a lot in San Francisco and in the, you know, the tech area of the country. And the women would say, the odds are good, but the goods are odd. And I thought that was so funny. So the women were saying there's a lot of men here, but they're a little bit weird and they're kind of like engineering types. Now, I hear what this guy's saying and I agree that's a problem. But, you know, you move you move to a big city and you feel like you're replaceable. You feel like you're not, you know, like everyone in New York says that everyone's disposable. And then you go to a rural area, there's not a lot of people to choose from. And, you know, I don't really know what to say to someone other than that sucks. You know, like because if I was in his position, you have to, you know, there's a little bit of like pain tolerance here. Is he happier in the place he is while being alone?

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1: Thing about tech area, and they're like looking for an oddball, and then maybe they're living in New York, and they're like, maybe I should be in, you know, Silicon Valley, you know, like, because I'll find my oddball there. I don't know. Yeah. I just think you're never going to find everything. And there's no place that is where men are, you know, committing to long-term relationships and, you know, women are hooking up on the first date. There's no Eden.
2: Yeah. Jared, we are so quickly running out of time here, but I do just want to ask, you know, the hope with this book was that it would help people. But, mm-hmm. you know, I know you wrote it. You were single when you wrote it. You're in a relationship now. So I wonder, did writing the book help you in any way in your own sort of search or figuring out what love would look like for you?
1: Absolutely. Absolutely. I wrote the book while I was dating someone, and I ended that relationship, and then we got back together after the book was written. And there's a lot of stories in here about things that I had to review and look over and reassess. And I do think, like, if anyone's looking to get back with their ex, just have them write a book first and
2: so
1: recount
2: hope.
1: All their stories.
2: There
1: and
2: is hope.
1: Yeah. So no, but, and I'm very happy. And it is to me, it's a beautiful story. So,
2: well, Jared Fried, comedian and author of Walking Red Flag, Dating Advice from Your Favorite Guy Friend. Thank you so much for joining us.
1: It was a pleasure. Thank you.
2: There is hope, everyone. I'm Amory Sievertson. This is On Point.

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2: It's 1:58. Good afternoon, and that will do it for today's On Point on WRVO. Glad you could tune in for this afternoon's discussion. We'll have another episode of On Point at its usual time tomorrow afternoon. That's Wednesday at 1 p.m., and you'll find it at the usual place on your radio at 89.9 FM in Syracuse, Oswego, and across most of central New York, and in Clayton at 89.3. It's here and now, beginning with an NPR news update. 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
6: From NPR and WBUR Boston, I'm Robin Young.
7: And I'm Scott Tong. This is Here and Now. Coming up, reaction to the Supreme Court letting the Trump administration proceed for now with its plan to restrict mail-in voting.
6: Also, a Tennessee obstetrician's method of treating pregnant addicted women may have been flawed, but it's still in a significant medical journal.
8: There were just a lack of details around how the study was conducted and whether all the patients knew they were part of this study.
7: And we remember what the U.S. government calls a genocide.

0: against Myanmar's Rohingya people 9 years ago today. We speak to one survivor.
1: I can return back to anywhere. I do not have anywhere to go. Help us create a path so that we can fight for our own right.
0: Coming up here and now.
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3: Live from NPR News, I'm Lakshmi Singh. NPR has learned that country music star Dolly Parton has died. Her death was confirmed by her family in a statement. Dolly Parton was 80 years old. Months ahead of the midterm elections, a Supreme Court ruling has opened a path for the Trump administration to start restricting mail-in voting and also for further legal challenges to his executive order. NPR's Hansi Lo Wang says the ruling involves how ballots are delivered by the U.S. Postal Service.
4: Trump basically called for the Postal Service to deliver mail-in ballots only to people on lists of mail-in voters that states would have to turn over to USPS. And Trump has said he issued this order to stop illegal voting by non-U.S. citizens, which many studies and audits have found to be extremely rare. And by the way, Trump himself has voted by mail in Florida.
3: NPR's Hansi Lo Wang. We should note the USPS is a financial supporter of NPR. Nearly 6 months since the U.S. and Israel went to war with Iran, President Trump says the Strait of Hormuz is now cleared of mines. More from NPR's Franco Ordonez.
5: President Trump says that all mines have been removed or destroyed from the Strait of Hormuz and that the U.S. is implementing a zero-tolerance policy on ships placing new mines in the critical waterway. On social media, the president wrote that Iran has been notified that any ship or boat placing new mines will be immediately and systematically destroyed. He said that the U.S. Space Force was, quote, watching every square inch of the strait, as well as Pickaxe Mountain, the Iranian underground nuclear site. It's unclear what impact Trump's warnings will have. Iran has continued to launch strikes and threaten more strikes against cargo ships in retaliation of increasing U.S. economic pressure. Franco Ordonez, NPR News, the White House.
3: The Secret Service says it's aware Iranian state media may have aired a video that threatens the life of President Trump's youngest son, Barron. Meanwhile, NPR's Carrie Khan reports Prime Minister of Israel accuses Iran of attempting to kill one of his sons.
6: Prime Minister Benjamin Netanyahu didn't provide details about Iran's alleged plot to kill one of his sons, nor did he say which son was targeted or when it occurred. Netanyahu was responding to a question during an interview with Israel's pro-government Channel 14 news station amid reports that candidate Gadi Eisenkot was denied security protection. Polls show Eisenkot ahead of Netanyahu's governing coalition in the run-up to October's national elections. Citing the Iranian threat, Netanyahu said any candidate should receive protection. Israel has killed Iran's supreme leader and other senior officials during the nearly six-month war with Iran. Kerry Khan, NPR News, Tel Aviv.
3: From Washington, this is NPR News. A 78-square-mile wildfire that's exploded in size in two rural counties in north-central Texas is prompting evacuations today. In Palo Pinto County, Fire Chief Danny Watkins says crews have thrown everything at the blaze with minimal effect. Local authorities say some schools are closed. Ranchers and a livestock commission offered barns to temporarily hold animals that need to be evacuated. New research sheds light on just how prevalent venomous snake bites might actually be around the globe. NPR's Jonathan Lambert has that story.
7: Snakebite has long been a problem in the global south, especially the tropics. Venomous snakes thrive in these warm climates and cause problems for those who cross their path. And in many of the countries where snake bites are common, the antivenom needed to treat these bites is hard to come by. But spotty surveillance and reporting has made it hard to know the true toll of snake bite. So a team of researchers analyzed existing data and built a statistical model to fill in the gaps. They estimate between 2 and 7 million people get bit each year, resulting in about 500,000 deaths. Most of these bites and deaths happen in sub-Saharan Africa, South and Southeast Asia. The new estimate, which appears in the journal PLOS Medicine, underscores the need for better distribution of antivenom. Jonathan Lambert, NPR News.
3: The U.S. and Canada are now locked in a trade war, each extending levies on $20 billion worth of imports ranging from steel to dairy products to farming equipment. Recapping our top story, NPR has learned that Grammy-winning music star Dolly Parton has died at the age of 80. It's NPR News.
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9: It's 2:06. Good afternoon. It's time to start Here and Now from NPR and WRVO. Thanks for tuning in. I'm Bill Drake. Central New York weather this afternoon, mostly cloudy skies with the possibility of a few scattered showers, maybe even a thunderstorm. One more day, we'll have highs in the low 70s. Tonight, partly cloudy with overnight lows in the middle 50s. And a little fog to start the day tomorrow. Otherwise, mostly sunny skies on Wednesday with daytime highs in the low 80s.
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11: And I'm Scott Tong in Washington, D.C. This is Here and Now. The president's plan to oversee who gets ballots in the mail got a win from the Supreme Court just 10 weeks from the midterms. Justices last night said President Trump can move forward with his executive order on mail-in ballots. But this is when we note this is complicated, this is procedural, and requires some basic explanation from our next guest. Rick Hassan directs the Safeguarding Democracy Project at the UCLA School of Law. Rick, welcome back.
12: Good to be back with you.
11: Big picture, what does the president want to happen with his executive order on mail-in voting?
12: Well, the part that is relevant to the Supreme Court's ruling yesterday has to do with a USPS rule that would require states to do certain things, including use certain kinds of ballot envelopes with intelligent markings on them, as well as provide a list of all of their eligible voters to the USPS. And if they don't do that, then the USPS is not going to deliver ballots. So that's a huge change, because the USPS always has been delivering ballots, and this would inject the federal government into who can mail ballots in a way that they never have been before.
11: Yeah, and we should note the U.S. Postal Service is a financial supporter of NPR. Now, many Democratic state attorneys general are challenging this. In a court document, they called it a voter verification and ballot interception program. What scenario are these critics worried about?
12: Well, I mean, there are a few things here. One is there's a different part of the executive order that requires the Department of Homeland Security to come up with a rule and create a list of citizens that it would then share with the states. That would get submitted to the USPS, as would the states' list. And there's another part of the executive order that says the DOJ, the Department of Justice, will prosecute those election officials who don't do enough to keep non-citizens off the rolls. So there is this implicit threat. It's not explicit, but there's an implicit threat. If you don't match your list with the DHS list, you could be facing criminal liability. So that's another thing that is kind of a threat hanging over the heads of state and local election officials who already are stressed enough trying to prepare things for November.
11: Well, I guess that's the question, right? We're 10 weeks out from the midterms for state election officials, clearly already planning to make this happen. What do they do at this point? All this is still being fought out in court.
12: Right. So the ruling from the Supreme Court yesterday was not on the merits of whether the executive order is legal, whether the USPS could limit which mail ballots they could deliver. Mm-hmm. Instead, it was a technical ruling that said that the states had brought their case too early before the USPS had finalized their rule. Now, on Friday night, this past Friday, the USPS did announce their final rule, and it's now in effect, except there's another court order from the same judge in the district court that stops that from going into effect nationwide. So it's a huge mess. Mm-hmm. It's going to go back before that judge in Massachusetts. There's going to be a new order, and this could be back before the Supreme Court within a week or two. And in the meantime, ballots are going out by mid-September for overseas and military voters, and in some states even earlier than that.
11: Right. So, you know, the Supreme Court has created this concept called the Purcell Principle. I believe you coined that term, Professor Rick, that you don't change election rules too close to an election. So how does that fit into all of what's going on here?
12: Well, so that's a rule that typically applies to federal courts changing rules. For example, if a state has a voter ID law and at the last minute a federal court comes in and tries to change those rules, the court said, well, that could cause a kind of confusion for voters and difficulties for election administrators. This kind of last minute, if this executive order parts can go into effect, would do the same thing. But the Purcell idea is not directly implicated because it would be the executive branch, not a court doing it. But still, as Judge Ketanji Brown Jackson said in her dissent, this is just meant to cause chaos. And the Supreme Court is becoming a partner in that chaos, she said, because they're letting this thing still hang out there.
11: Yeah. So, Rick, if I'm a mail-in voter, if I've kind of mailed in my ballot in the past and I'm watching all this, what should I be watching for?
12: Well, watch your mail. Hopefully that ballot will arrive. And if not, you know, many states have other means of voting. Early voting is popular in person as well. But I do think it's too late and we're likely to see the same rules that we've seen in the past be used for this midterm election.
11: Oh, that is, as all this is being fought out in court, it's in the headlines. You're saying likely will not affect what happens to this, how this November goes.
12: I think that the clock is just running out on doing anything effectively this time around.
11: That's Rick Hassan, director of the Safeguarding Democracy Project at the UCLA School of Law. Rick, thank you.
12: Thank you.
10: NIPSCO, a utility company in northern Indiana, says they expect to have power restored to more cities by tonight, 2 weeks after a powerful storm knocked it out. In Gary, Indiana, some were concerned there may have been a delay in response to communities that were majority black. Indiana's governor is now calling for an investigation into the response across the region. But meanwhile, what has this been like? Angelita Sorniana lives in Hobart, Indiana. Angelita, you got your power, you got your kids back to school yesterday, but two kids, you're a stay-at-home mom, no power for 11 days?
13: Yeah, I mean, I'm glad I finally have power back. And I mean, those days were just, you know, very inconvenient. You know, my daughters were scared. The first couple of days, it was even hard to communicate. You know, with our phones, because the communication poles were down. Mm-hmm. Going to the gas station to get gas for a small generator that I have would take 2 to 3 hours. You know, it was just very difficult.
10: Yeah, I mean, I can imagine. You mentioned the cell phone towers were down, but where are you going to charge a phone, you know, even if you have one and you have no power? And that generator, I understand it was for the refrigerator because you don't want to throw away food, but did it work?
13: Yeah, so my generator, it worked for the first couple days, and then I realized I needed to put oil in it, and I spent like 3-4 hours trying to troubleshoot it, and I did end up having to throw away quite a bit of food,
10: Yeah. Especially
13: with my girls starting school. You know, you try to stock up your fridge and everything, and it was very difficult watching my food spoil.
10: I bet. Well, this outage is adding to concerns you already had about an Amazon data center that's partly approved right across the street from you, rely on power from the local utility. Now, you're a part of a lawsuit against the city's planning commission over this center. What are your concerns there?
13: Yes. So, I mean, that was one thing that out of this whole disaster I was partially grateful for, is that this data center is not 100% operational. Mm. It's a proposed 26 building campus and with almost 800 diesel backup generators. And there's supposed to be 5.5 million gallons of diesel tank capacity at this site. And we are, me and several other residents are part of a lawsuit. You know, we're challenging the zoning, as we don't really believe this is something that belongs in the middle of town, right across the street from homes, from farms. There's waters of the U.S. here, that there's tons of wetlands, and we have also expressed our concerns with, can our grid handle something that large? It's supposed to be a 2.6 gigawatt use of power, which is equivalent to 2 million homes.
10: Well, you know that the Northwest Indiana Forum, they bill themselves as a voice for business. They've said that Amazon will cover the cost of any energy infrastructure upgrades needed to serve the data center. That could strengthen the overall grid reliability for everybody, which could even help you. And then Amazon has also promised the site will bring 400 permanent full-time jobs with good pay. So what do you say to that, that this actually might have strengthened the grid and bring jobs?
13: Well, in terms of strengthening the grid, I would like to see an independent, resiliency study. This major storm just proves that possibly NIPSCO, their response planning, emergency response planning, and our infrastructure is probably just not there yet to fully support the overall grid. And in terms of the 400 permanent jobs, as far as I know, where most of these hyperscale data centers, they're not all on-site jobs.
10: Yeah. Meantime, you must be just feeling a little bit knocked about there in Hobart.
13: Yeah, I mean, we've expressed our concerns about, our grid, reliability. I've been without power this year at least 6 or 7 times. And it's not, a power loss of a couple hours. It's a couple days. This was obviously the longest, but it just raises even more concerns is that if that data center was 100% operational, all of those 800 generators would have kicked on. That noise, the air quality, It would have been horrible. Just here in my subdivision, the few of us that had generators running, it was so loud. It's been, days that we've had our power on, and I still feel like I hear the hum from the generators. It was just so concerning. Yeah.
10: Yeah. Wow. Angelita Soriano in Hobart, Indiana, one of thousands of residents who lost power. And she's also part of a group fighting a proposed Amazon data center right across the street from her. Lots of power issues for you, Angelita. Thank you so much for talking to us about it.
13: No, thank you so much for having me on.
10: 800 generators turning on. Trying to think what that would sound like. Well, a couple notes. We reached out to Amazon for comment. We have not heard back. And also, Amazon is a financial supporter of NPR. Much more ahead, here and now.

0: Thanks for tuning in for today's Here and Now on WRVO. I'm Bill Drake. It's 2:18. Coming up on the show, arm wrestling has been around for hundreds of years. The 1970s and 80s are considered the golden years of professional competition, but now there's a new surge of interest in the sport, and we'll tell you more about it coming up with a story at 2:34 as Here and Now continues this afternoon here on WRVO. 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
2: This Here and Now. Today is a Remembrance Day for what the U.S. government calls a genocidal campaign against the ethnic Rohingya people in Myanmar, also known as Burma. The brutal crackdown against the Muslim Rohingya began 9 years ago today. Here is how one survivor remembers it.
3: On August 2017, there were Rohingya being killed. There were massacres taking place, and there were Rohingya women and girls being subjected to sexual violence, raped and gang raped, and there were Rohingya homes being burned down, and there were Rohingya villages destroyed by the authorities. I have seen one of my cousins killed by the landmine planted by the military in our village.
2: That is Mong Saidullah, who goes by Said. He was 16 at the time and fled with his family to Bangladesh, along with 700,000 others. An estimated 24,000 Rohingya have been killed during the campaign. Now, Said lives in the U.S., attending New York University. He considered applying for temporary protected status, but the Trump administration just ended TPS for people from Myanmar. And here's the rest of my conversation with Said. I asked what the journey to Bangladesh was like back in 2017 when he and his family fled for their lives.
3: It took me and my family 15 days walking from Myanmar to get into the Bangladesh. That was the most hardest time of my life because during those 15 days, weather was also not good. It was raining and we had to walk across mountain, across rivers because we were afraid to walk through the usual route because we afraid the military or the BJP, the police or other extremists who are taking part in operations to kill Rohingya would definitely be killing if they see us, if they find us. And I can say we just walked and walked and walked. And like if there is a good place, we just take some rest and we continuously to walk.
4: But you were terrified the whole time, right? Because you were terrified that at any point somebody could be right behind you.
3: Exactly.
4: Now you are in New York. You're studying at New York University. How did you end up in New York City?
3: It's a very unique path because I am the first and only Rohingya from the refugee camp in Bangladesh to get into the U.S. to pursue my higher education. And sometimes you only need a helping hand from somebody to dream a future that you can live your life the way you am, and you can live your life with the hope to make the world better for everyone.
4: And now you are speaking publicly about your own story. What do you want the world to know about, I understand, the more than 1 million Rohingya still in refugee camps, still in Bangladesh now?
3: So today marks the 9th anniversary of the Rohingya Genocide Remembrance Day. So it's already 9 years. Still, we do not know when we can return back to our home. There isn't any answer. There isn't any hope for the Rohingya, what is going to be happen for the Rohingya. So that hope is losing among the Rohingya community. And I think it's very important for the international community to not forget this Rohingya crisis. Is already a forgotten crisis now, and there are people who are continuously suffering in the refugee camp in Bangladesh. And for me, I usually say it, being a refugee is not easy. So I just want the international communities and those people who have patience to help the humanity, who want to make the world a better place for the people, to also not forget the Rohingya people. Also remember that there are about 1 million of people who still even do not have a hope what it's going to be for them in the future.
4: Yes, well, stateless, right? They had their the citizenship stripped from the government of Myanmar all the way back in 1982. As you've said, this is a longer story that long precedes the events of 2017. But what should the world know about this long story, this long discrimination, which the U.S. government has called a genocide?
3: I just want the people to know that we didn't begin as refugees. We are people. We had a good life, and we are human. Yeah. There are also like Rohingya teachers, Rohingya activists, Rohingya leaders, Rohingya entrepreneurs, Rohingya actors, and Rohingya artists. So what I want the world, what especially I want the people in the U.S. to know is, please don't only speak for us, also speak with us and help us create a path so that we can fight for our own rights.
4: Saeed, many Rohingya persons moved to the U.S., settled under what's called the TPS program, Temporary Protected Status. That status was terminated this month by the administration. What does that mean?
3: In my case, what I can say is I get into the U.S. as a student with a student visa, but I cannot return back. Uh-huh. And I am definitely eligible to apply for the TPS. But now, because the TPS status is no longer eligible for the Burmese national, so I don't have citizenship, still I am from Burma. And in my immigration status, it's recorded that I am from Burma. So I am no longer eligible to apply for the TPS. I, however, have a pending asylum applications with the USCIS, but I don't know what my future is going to be here in the U.S. It's very stressing, and I don't know what I need to do. I can't even return back to my home. I can't return back to anywhere. I do not have anywhere to go.
4: And I guess for you and perhaps others, the ending of this TPS status just closes off an avenue for you to live in this country.
3: Yes.
4: We've been speaking to Hmong Saeedullah. He goes by Saeed and escaped the 2017 military crackdown by Myanmar's forces on the Rohingya people. He is now a student at New York University and sharing this important story. Saeed, thank you for the time.
3: Thank you so much for having me.
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5: Well, as we heard earlier this hour, the number of data centers in the U.S. continues to grow, and so does public opposition to them. That has some cities changing their standards for what acceptable data center development looks like. Here's Greg Hawneve with member station KJZZ.
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7: Protests against data centers like this one in Phoenix are becoming more common across the country. Niall Bunker is here today to tell Arizona's utility regulator it should not approve a 14% hike in electricity rates being requested by the state's largest power company, Arizona Public Service.
8: The public are the ones that are going to have to be at the brunt of making sure that these corporations and these shareholders are getting profits.
7: The power company says it needs to increase prices because their costs have increased, and they're investing to meet the unprecedented demand. The company says it's also asking to raise rates for large users, predominantly data centers, by 45%. In late July, it saw record demand 400 megawatts higher than last year's record. An analysis of early information shows data centers made up half of that growth. William Carter is among the dozens lobbying the utility regulator today.
9: I definitely think that data centers and large users should bear their own cost for whatever they want to do.
7: Pew Research report shows Arizona is one of the country's top data center hubs with over 180 either operating or in development. Now, cities here are reevaluating the standards they have to meet. For years, many city industrial development standards have been based on those established by a trade group called the American Society of Heating, Refrigerating, and Air Conditioning Engineers, or ASHRAE. Marcus Hassan, chair of the ASHRAE Data Center Committee, says their standard for data centers specifically are about 10 years old and needed updating.
10: It wasn't obsolete. It was still a go-to standard, and it was applicable.
7: Both data center development accelerating, ASHRAE published a new standard last year. And now it's creating an addendum to address overall water and energy use.
10: You could be consuming little water at the site, but the electricity you consume, that's being produced at a power plant somewhere, right? And the generation of electricity, depending on your geography, that can be very water intensive.
7: While Phoenix incorporates some of ASHRAE's data center standards and its building codes, it uses recommendations from 2022. Mayor Kate Gallego says the recent boom in data center demand means the city needs to go further.
11: We want data centers to care about our local communities and invest in a way that creates benefits locally
7: CAIGO recently signed on to a pact with about 40 other cities around the world encouraging more stringent data center standards. Those would make sure the buildings aren't built too close to residents, don't cause pollution, and that fossil fuels aren't used to power them.
11: We want sustainable, clean energy to power it, and we want data centers to consider and protect our water supplies.
7: And beyond resource concerns, CAIGO says lack of transparency has also led to community outrage.
11: It's now pretty widely acknowledged that the data center community needs to do better about being a good neighbor.
7: Protesters like Niall Bunger want regulators to take action to protect the public as data center development continues.
8: Individuals are going to have higher electricity bills.
7: Arizona's utility regulator is expected to decide on how much the state's biggest power company can raise rates by the end of the year. Meanwhile, in June, Arizona's lawmakers voted to pause tax incentives for new data centers for the next 3 years. But the state saw 113 new applications for developments in the weeks before the pause went into effect. An industry trade group, the Arizona Technology Council, says data centers are a big driver of the state's $35 billion tech industry. The council's president, Steve Zylstra, said in a statement that he doesn't want to see the state abandon data centers. But he acknowledged the moratorium could be a way for Arizona to figure out how to accommodate the tech buildings responsibly. For NPR News, I'm Greg Hawney in Phoenix.
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12: Live from NPR News in Boston, I'm Steve Brown. One of the most beloved entertainers in popular culture, Dolly Parton has died at the age of 80. A country music singer, songwriter, actor, and a major philanthropist, Parton's albums have sold more than 100 million copies over a career spanning seven decades. She died today in Nashville, confirmed via a statement from her nephew, which was posted to her social media. Canada struck back at the United States today with retaliatory tariffs on about $20 billion worth of American goods, including steel, dairy products, appliances, and farm equipment, as the trade war between the once-friendly neighbors escalated sharply. Canadian Prime Minister Mark Carney is accusing Washington of trying to subordinate Canada and said U.S. trade demands show Washington wants to destroy Canada's major industries, including autos, steel, and aluminum. A federal judge has rejected claims by Ghislaine Maxwell that her sex trafficking conviction was a complete miscarriage of justice. The judge said in a written ruling today that the claims by Jeffrey Epstein's former girlfriend and longtime accomplice are based on speculation, distortions, and/or outright falsehoods. Maxwell's petition sought to set aside her conviction and free her from a 20-year prison sentence. You're listening to Here and Now.
0: Good afternoon from WRVO. It's 2:33. I'm Bill Drake. Our midday news magazine Here and Now continues next. Weather for the afternoon, mostly cloudy skies, a few scattered showers, maybe even a thunderstorm possible. Highs will be in the low 70s again. Partly cloudy tonight with overnight lows in the middle 50s, and we start the day with a little bit of fog on Wednesday. Otherwise, mostly sunny tomorrow, a little bit warmer too, with highs back into the low 80s for most of us tomorrow afternoon. Coming up on Here and Now, earlier this week, President Trump held the first IndyCar race in Washington, D.C., but the event is not without precedent. 50 years ago, Jimmy Carter was the first president to invite NASCAR drivers to the White House. Robin Young talks with Princeton University historian Julian Zelitzer about the many ways presidents have used popular culture to advance their agendas. Their conversation coming in about 20 minutes at 2:52 here on Here and Now.
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2: It's Here and Now. An old school combat sport is seeing a resurgence in this country. We're talking arm wrestling, which has male and female competitors with their elbows down, ready to go. Here's Egal Kaufman from Idea Stream Public Media.
13: For a sport that's at least 1,300 years old, it's hard to believe its most memorable pop culture representation is a 1987 Sylvester Stallone movie. Let's go!
14: Over the Top is every arm wrestler's favorite movie. It really is. I just watched it a couple weeks ago.
13: That's Kevin Palko, the founder of Cleveland Arm Wrestling, talking about the oft-mocked drama about a single father attempting to secure a future for his son by winning an arm wrestling tournament in Las Vegas. From mixed martial arts on the White House lawn to celebrity boxing matches, freestyle wrestling to bare-knuckle fighting, and of course, power slap, which is exactly what it sounds like. Combat sports have never been more mainstream, and arm wrestling groups are popping up all over the nation.
14: So when I first started arm wrestling in 2014, there was only one club that I knew of in our area.
13: So Palko started a club in Berea, Ohio, closer to his home. Since then, clubs have appeared all over the state, making Ohio a major player in the sport. Florida, Texas, and California are the biggest national hubs, hosting a multitude of competitions that fetch competitors from all over the globe. East vs. West is the world's premier pro arm wrestling organization, and Palko is ranked third in the men's featherweight division globally. He's not a very imposing figure competing in the 155-pound division. Then you notice his arms. The best visual comparison would be with Popeye the Sailor Man. Only Palko doesn't need spinach to go into overdrive.
14: The pump that you get and the workout that you get in your forearms is like nothing you would ever get in the gym.
13: The group meets twice a week to pull. Arm wrestling slang that refers to the basic physics concept that drives the sport. By pulling your opponent closer to you, you gain leverage. The group has been growing every week, in part due to Palko's aggressive social media promotion.
14: Everybody can do arm wrestling, and I think that's what's so cool.
13: Megan Galehouse is one of those people. She just came into the sport earlier this year.
15: I've always been naturally strong, like ever since I was little, and I have like really large hands, and I used to hate that. In this sport, it's like people are like, oh, look at the size of your hands. It's awesome.
13: With Palko coaching her in the Cleveland Arm Wrestling Club behind her, Galehouse has become a phenom in the sport.
14: She went to Pittsburgh, won nationals. Later in October, Megan's actually going to go to India and compete in the world championships for Team USA.
13: Many sports boast of their inclusivity, but few allow complete beginners to just walk in and go head-to-head with seasoned vets and international up-and-comers like Palko and Galehouse. Among the Cleveland arm wrestling regulars, there's an eclectic group of young professionals, retirees, college athletes, former bouncers, bodybuilders, and even a guy whose other main sport is ice swimming. There's an experienced grappler who only wrestles with his right arm because his left is weakened by cerebral palsy. There's also a gentle giant of a man who suffered profound brain damage in a car crash 20 years ago. His mother brings him out every week from nearly an hour away.
14: A normal person that's never done sports might feel uncomfortable going into another sport where I feel anybody can come into an arm wrestling club and get along with each other.
13: These men and women may not be battling for custody of their kids in a high-stakes Vegas tournament like Stallone in Over the Top, but in an ancient sport, they've found new challenges and high stakes of their own. And they're all pulling for each other. For NPR News, I'm Igal Kaufman in Northeast Ohio.
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0: It's 2:38, and coming up as we move Here and Now into the next hour on WRVO, Treasury Secretary Scott Bessent is expected to unveil additional economic sanctions against Iran following President Trump's announcement that the U.S. will go after countries that support Iran economically. What does that mean for the market's views of the economy and our own wallets? We'll lead the next hour of Here and Now with that discussion at 3:06 on WRVO. 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Revisit the Revolution explores New York's Revolutionary Era history through programs at state historic sites and parks. Parks.ny.gov.
16: In an upcoming movie, the classic Looney Tunes character Wile E. Coyote takes on a new nemesis, a giant corporation. On the next Morning Edition from NPR News.
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18: The majority of the Syracuse Citizen Review Board has voiced their opinion that they want the board to resume its investigation function.
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19: 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Johnson seemed to be addressing one or more of them when he said that those who were uncomfortable with resuming were welcome to resign.
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5: I'm Robin Young in Boston. It's Here and Now. Question, what happens when a heralded medical treatment approach may turn out to be too good to be true and the people receiving the treatment are vulnerable pregnant women addicted to opioids? Dr. Craig Towers, an obstetrician in Tennessee, published a study on his unconventional methods of detoxing pregnant opioid users. It included treating them with naltrexone, a non-opioid drug that discourages people from using by blocking the high. Dr. Towers was hailed as a healthcare hero. His research was widely celebrated, and it continues to have a huge influence on how pregnant women are treated today. But then other addiction and pregnancy specialists started asking questions, and an audit found major flaws in his study. Reporter Amy Yerkinen has been investigating this for our editorial partners, ProPublica. Amy, thanks for being here.
20: Thank you for having me.
5: And let's start at the beginning. There have been waves of addicted infant births during the heroin epidemics in the 70s, crack addiction in the 80s. Dr. Towers was at the University of Tennessee Medical Center Clinic for High-Risk Pregnancies. He later joined the medical school faculty. That's in the early 2000s. And there was an increase in opioid prescriptions and addictions. He said he was being inundated with pregnant patients addicted to painkillers, giving birth to babies suffering from withdrawal. And he felt for them, but he also recognized a research opportunity. What had previous research first shown about detoxing pregnant opioid users?
20: So I think that one thing that's important to note is that Dr. Towers kind of noticed early on that the research on this was somewhat thin. Basically, the practice had been for many years that keeping pregnant women on opioid drugs that are safer, that are prescribed like buprenorphine or methadone, was the safest because there were some early case reports that detoxing could potentially be linked to pregnancy loss. The theory was the stress of detoxing could really hurt the fetus and potentially cause things like miscarriage or preterm birth. And, you know, I think early on he decided this was worth exploring more, and he did some research on it, and a big impactful study that found that, you know, detox really didn't have as many dangers to the fetus as folks had feared it might.
5: Okay, so I'm going to just, you know, underscore that. The thinking had been don't detox a pregnant, addicted woman because it could harm the fetus. Instead, put her on other drugs, you know, legal replacement opiates that control cravings. Dr. Towers began questioning that. You know, he said, wait, I think we should try detoxing. And what did he claim to find in research that led to that thinking?
20: You know, as I mentioned, he found that there weren't an elevated number of miscarriages linked to detoxing pregnant women. So that was sort of the starting point. I think the concerns from other folks who are work in this field is that he wasn't looking as much at what the women's outcomes were, what the pregnant patient was doing, and whether there were relapses, because that's the other big risk here. It's not just to the fetus, but, you know, detoxing is very difficult, and a lot of people really can't do it without the help of drugs, medications like buprenorphine or methadone. So that puts them at a huge risk of relapsing, returning to street drugs, potentially sharing needles and picking up sort of infectious diseases that could be passed to the fetus as well.
5: And to be clear again, Dr. Towers was advocating for naltrexone.
20: So his early research really focused on detoxing, but then there is that risk of relapse, right? So after that first big study came out, he then sort of did another study, and that was looking at the use of naltrexone, which is one of the three drugs that is approved to treat opioid use disorder. But again, as you mentioned, unlike Suboxone or methadone, really blocks those receptors and prevents people from getting high, but doesn't, I guess, address the cravings as much as buprenorphine and methadone do.
5: Well, but in his study, Dr. Towers said he found that naltrexone was effective in keeping most patients off of opiates. This was his research. He published the study in the American Journal of Obstetrics and Gynecology. But even before that, legitimate news sources were picking up his claims. He was pretty heralded. He was on CNN with Sanjay Gupta. You know, he was being held up as someone who might have the answer for pregnant, addicted women.
20: So, yeah, and I think that this is just a really complicated issue, right? So with opioid use during pregnancy, I mean, the tension has always been how to treat the women in the best way that protects them and, you know, handle the impact on the newborns, because some of these medications can cause babies to be born with withdrawal symptoms, but they are more evidence-based as far as keeping people in recovery. And so, yeah, I think his research was very appealing because, you know, it seemed to show that there was a way that you could really do both things, that you could prevent women from relapsing and also protect these babies from experiencing withdrawal. And I would say that from the beginning, there were doubts about that. But the naltrexone study was definitely considered to be advancing, you know, this idea that you could do that.
5: But then comes the problems, because there were other major studies that showed that naltrexone had lackluster results. You know, there was relapse among non-pregnant patients that averaged 72%, and that's a systematic review of 13 studies you report. And that brings us to a letter drafted by not one, but eight specialists in the fields of addiction and pregnancy who were concerned about Dr. Towers' study. You spoke to a couple of them. What did they tell you?
20: Yeah, so I think right away there were things about this study that sort of like caught their attention. I think the high success rate was immediately something that they questioned. You know, that study that I referenced, it sort of said this naltrexone treatment for opioid users is really no better than a placebo. It's really not shown to be very effective as a daily pill. So I think immediately they sort of started combing through the study, and what they noticed was that there were just a lack of details around certain parts of it, and the numbers really didn't seem to jibe necessarily with what their experience was. And all of these are people who have also researched, you know, this area of opioid use during pregnancy. So they especially had questions, those researchers, around how the study was conducted, whether all the patients kind of knew they were part of this study, and those types of sort of fundamental ethical issues, I think.
5: Well, where are we now? Because we know Dr. Tower, as you report, retired as these investigations began. But what has happened to pregnant women who, for instance, may have wanted the initial treatments, the early treatments with methadone or buprenorphine, which were stopped because people switched to Dr. Towers' thinking and naltrexone? What has happened to them? What is the agreed upon, if there is one, agreed upon thinking of the best way to treat pregnant women addicted to opioids, to care for them and for their unborn children?
20: Yeah, so I think the American College of Obstetrics and Gynecology still recommends keeping most women on methadone or buprenorphine. In East Tennessee, you know, his research had more of a strong impact than in other places. And I think for a while there could be difficulty for women to get this treatment or a lot of stigma around it. As far as the research, you know, there was a correction, but the university had asked for a retraction. And that's one of the takeaways here, is that there was this big investigation, kind of these massive concerning findings. The university reached out to the American Journal of Obstetrics and Gynecology and asked for a retraction, and that didn't happen. So the question is, why not? And after this big investigation, what obligation does a journal have to sort of correct the scientific record or do what a university is asking them to do, as opposed to sort of conducting their own investigation and keeping this published and potentially impacting care because doctors are reading it and they aren't aware of sort of all the problems that were uncovered here.
5: So I hear your point that the misinformation is still out there in the Journal of Obstetrics and Gynecology, even though the question of which is the better path for pregnant addicted women has been settled. That's Amy Yerkinen. She covers criminal justice and reproductive health in the South for ProPublica. We'll link you to her writing at hereandnow.org. Amy, thank you.
20: Thank you, Robin.
5: And you're listening to Here and Now.
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5: I'm Robin Young. 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
0: That's in the next hour of Here and Now. 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
2: It's Here and Now, and today we are remembering country music giant Dolly Parton. That is Parton singing Coat of Many Colors. Her nephew confirmed that she died today in Nashville at the age of 80. Dolly Parton's career spanned 7 decades, and her albums sold more than 100 million copies. She won 10 Grammys. Maura Johnston is on the line, a music critic and writer who's covered Parton for many years. Maura, welcome back to the program.
21: Thanks for having me on this sad day.
2: What a life. Parton, entrepreneur, entertainer, philanthropist, songwriter.
21: She did it all.
2: In this immediate moment, how do you think about her impact?
21: It was massive. It was cross-genre. It was cross-platform. It was cross-everything. She was somebody who was a true American original, you know, coming out of poverty to really, you know, bring her truth through her songwriting and her singing. And people, you know, she just, everything that she did, she worked really hard. She didn't always succeed, as she would be the first to tell you in her memoirs. But, you know, she was somebody who, her charm and her grit and the honesty with which she wrote, I think was something that really appealed to people across the spectrum, no matter what kind of music they were fans of. And you can definitely see that by the number of people who have covered her songs just across the pop
2: spectrum. So many. Yeah. Her truths, you know, she had a remarkable 25 number one country singers. But how do you think about the big ideas in her music?
21: I think she was somebody who knew that, you know, just speaking from the heart and being really honest and not, you know, dressing up your sentiments in too much floridness was the way to best express yourself. I think, you know, with, for example, you know, Jolene, right? Jolene, so much of the charm of that song, or the, you know, the catchiness of it, is that chorus that just repeated again and again. And it sounds like somebody ruminating over, you know, just like this love of their life going away for some reason. Yeah. Similarly with 9 to 5, I mean, think about, you know, the lyrics in that song about how they're very much about this frustration with not being able to climb the ladder, with the, you know, bosses not caring about you. Like, those are refrains that you even hear, that you hear today.
2: Yeah.
21: In
2: Well, let me talk about work. Let me pause you, because we're going to listen to a little bit of 9 to 5 as we talk more. So here's a little bit of her singing it.

0: You know, Maura, I mean, 1980, that came out. I so remember. I mean, of course it was a comedy, but real life issue, a story of overcoming sexism in the workplace. Mm-hmm. I remember the scene, Dolly Parton sticking her finger in the chest of the egomaniac boss. I mean,
1: yeah,
0: that moment was a cultural moment in America, yeah?
1: I think so. I mean, yeah, first of all, not a lot of songs out there that have typewriters as percussion either. I just want to point that out. But but I do think that it was, you know, this kind of watershed moment for, you know, people who wanted to talk about sexism in the workplace, who wanted to talk about, you know, and who did it, and they did it in such a funny way. 9 to 5 is such a funny movie. It still is, you know, and I feel like that her performance in it really makes it where, you know, people made a lot of assumptions about her because of the way that she looked. And she defied those assumptions over and over and over again with her philanthropy, with her songwriting, with the way that she was just so accepting of people across the, you know, musical and world spectrum.
0: Yeah. Well, that's when I want to kind of pull this beautiful quote from an interview she did with the New York Times in 2002, quote, "Hopefully people can see beneath the hair to know there's a brain beneath

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1: To transcend their past and transcend, you know, what people might think about them, to really create, you know, the best version of themselves. I mean, I feel like the book program that she had, where mm-hmm. she encouraged reading among kids, was really indicative of that. You know, she wanted to spread knowledge. She wanted people to try and be the best that they could be. And if they failed, that's okay. Everybody has their moments where they fall. But she was somebody who was always like, you can get up again, and you can use maybe the points of your life, like her writing of I Will Always Love You, which, you know, was a song that she wrote because she wanted to quit Porter Wagner's TV show. Mm-hmm. And she wrote that, and she said her truth in that song. And as a result, like, it wound up being one of the biggest songs ever, you know, yeah. like the
2: and
1: biggest
2: covered,
1: pop songs ever,
2: and covered
1: exactly. But I think that she was somebody who, because she was somebody who, you know, got stereotyped a lot, she wanted everybody to know that they didn't have to resort to what they didn't have to feel what other people felt about them as who they really were.
2: Maura Johnston, music critic and writer who covered Dolly Parton for years. Maura, thanks so much.
1: Thanks for having me.
2: And in these few seconds, that is, of course, Dolly Parton singing Jolene. Here and Now is a production of NPR and WBUR. I'm Scott Tong with Robin Young. It's Here and Now.
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0: And good afternoon from WRVO. It's 2:58. I'm Bill Drake. Thanks for tuning in this afternoon. Please do stay with us for the second hour of today's Here and Now. Our midday news magazine continues next. We'll have an NPR news update, and I'll check our weather forecast as we get the next hour underway. Stay tuned. 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
5: Colleges and universities will soon have to pass a new federal test proving their students are getting a return on their investment. 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
6: I mean, this is really a very low floor, right? 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
5: But more than 800,000 students attend a program that would likely fail this test. I'm Juana Summers. This story on All Things Considered from NPR News.
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2: And I'm Scott Tong. This is Here and Now. Coming up, Bond Market 101, why a sagging price of treasuries makes your mortgage rate and mine go up, and whether the safe haven of U.S. bonds, the flight to safety, is not so safe anymore.
7: Also, the health department launches an alert initiative to help find missing autistic people. How will it work? And what's your favorite music memory? For author Eric Gray, it's the Beatles' 64 hit, I Feel Fine.
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9: Live from NPR News, I'm Lakshmi Singh. Dolly Parton has died. Her family confirmed in a statement today that the Grammy-winning singer, songwriter, actress, philanthropist, and businesswoman passed away today in Nashville. She was 80 years old. Julie Height looks back at the life of a superstar being remembered for the impact

0: she's had on generations of fans.
1: Together, so in every piece with love, she made my coat of many colors.
2: Throughout her life, Parton told stories of what it was like growing up with little but ingenuity and humor in the Smoky Mountains of East Tennessee. She came to fame as a star performer in country music and went on to become one of the genre's most recognizable and universally adored ambassadors to broader popular culture, adding Hollywood movie roles and pop smashes to her pile of country hits. She opened a theme park in the region she was from, and in her final decades, her celebrity status transcended generations and cultures. For NPR News, I'm Julie Height.
0: On Truth Social, President Trump says there's never been anyone like Parton, never will. In her memory, he has ordered flags be lowered to half staff. Canada has responded to the administration's decision to impose 50% tariffs on some Canadian goods, with new counter tariffs targeting about 700 American products at different duty rates. More from Dan Karpinchak.
3: Ottawa is targeting just under $20 billion of U.S. imports from smartphones and kitchen appliances to perfumes and makeup, steel and dairy products. The tariffs will vary from 15, 25 and 50% depending on the product. Government officials say the target list came after consultations with stakeholders, the main goal being not to increase tax revenue, but to protect the domestic market share for Canadian companies. In addition, Ottawa laid out a $7.5 billion support package for workers and businesses hit the hardest by the latest round of tariffs from Washington. For NPR News, I'm Dan Karpinchak in Toronto.
0: In Pennsylvania, state officials are confirming the first measles-related deaths in the U.S. this year. They say both patients were unvaccinated. Details from NPR's Marie Godoy.
4: Officials say both deaths occurred in Lancaster County, Pennsylvania. The deaths come amid a resurgence of measles in the U.S., which has recorded more than 2,770 cases this year alone. That's the highest number of cases in any year since 1991. Declining vaccination rates have allowed the disease to make a comeback. Measles deaths are rare in the U.S., occurring in about 1 to 3 out of every 1,000 cases. Before the first measles vaccines became available in the 1960s, 400 to 500 people in the U.S. died each year from the disease. Two doses of the combined measles, mumps, rubella vaccine are 97% effective against measles.
0: It's NPR News. House Democratic leader Hakeem Jeffries confirms in a social media post that he recently met with President Trump's son-in-law and close advisor, Jared Kushner.
5: He asked for a meeting, and I took it to discuss the affordability crisis that exists that is not a hoax. At the same period of time, I shouldn't have to say it, but I am. No one is going to get a pass.
0: The New York Times first reported Sunday that Jeffries and Kushner met privately in Manhattan. This coming just months ahead of the midterm elections in which Democrats could take back control of Congress. That would make it harder for the GOP to pass President Trump's legislative agenda. The U.S. Department of Education is weighing in on an old civil rights fight. NPR's Corey Turner explains the fight is about what qualifies as discrimination in America's schools.
6: More specifically, about what qualifies as discrimination in school discipline. Research shows that Black, Hispanic, and Native American students are more likely than their white peers to be suspended from school. Under Presidents Obama and Biden, the Education Department warned schools that big disparities in their discipline rates might be a sign of discrimination and trigger a federal investigation. Under the first Trump administration, and again this month, the Education Department sent a different message to schools, that discipline disparities are not a sign of discrimination, and that focusing on race in measuring, let alone addressing disparities, is what will get schools in trouble. Corey Turner, NPR News.
0: I'm Lakshmi Singh, NPR News in Washington.
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8: NPR's Here and Now starts its second hour now on WRVO. It's 3:06. Weather for us this afternoon, mostly cloudy skies, possibility of a few scattered showers, maybe even a pop-up thunderstorm. We'll be in the low 70s for one more day today. Overnight, we'll be down to the middle 50s for the lows under a partly cloudy sky. And tomorrow we start the day with a little bit of morning fog, but then turning mostly sunny for most of the day Wednesday, and a little bit warmer tomorrow with highs in the low 80s.
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10: And I'm Scott Tong in Washington, D.C. This is Here and Now. Crude oil prices are down a bit today after Treasury Secretary Scott Bessent warned countries supporting Iran they could face new sanctions. Bessent is also trying to push down interest rates by intervening in the bond market. Let's talk about how these markets are seeing the world and what it means to your wallet and mine with Greg Ipp, Chief Economics Commentator at The Wall Street Journal. Greg, welcome back.
11: Thanks very much for having me, Scott.
10: The U.S. government is trying to put economic pressure on Iran, just announced a new plan to push other countries to help squeeze Tehran, including China, of course, a close trading partner of Iran. Any early sign from the market of what the market thinks about this?
11: Well, the price of oil is down a few dollars today, and that might be one sign that people are becoming more optimistic that under this new pressure, Iran will come to the table and strike a deal, which would lead to a full reopening of the Strait of Hormuz and a resumption of oil supply flows.
10: Let's talk about the bond market. U.S. Treasury is a certain bond. The prices have been falling. For the rest of us on Main Street, when investors lose confidence, stop buying what are called 10-year treasuries, what does that mean for you and me?
11: Sure. Well, a little bit of sort of bond market 101. So the bond market is essentially the market where investors set long-term interest rates for loans anywhere from 2 years to 30 years. In the market, these interest rates go by the term yields, but yield is just another word for interest rate. And those yields will move up or down depending on a variety of factors that determine what investors are demanding for return on their money. And one of the reasons those yields have been moving up this year is that inflation has looked sticky. Inflation, of course, erodes your purchasing power. And so if you think inflation is going to be a problem, you'll demand a higher return on your money in order to lend it. So that's one factor. Another factor is that there's this boom in artificial intelligence going on. And a lot of companies are going out into the market to borrow money to build data centers. And so you have more people competing for the same savings, which means that the borrowers have to pay more to get those savings. And that includes the U.S. Treasury. It's got to pay more on its Treasury bonds in the form of higher interest rates to get the same money. Another issue is we're running a very large budget deficit, and we haven't really seen any progress whatsoever to reducing it. A large deficit means the government is borrowing more, and that, too, puts upward pressure on interest rates.
10: Yeah. So when the Treasury, as you're describing, has to offer something, a higher yield, higher interest rate for people to buy these bonds, when the interest rate is high, what are we talking about as far as you and me? Is this mortgage rates? Is this car loans? Is this credit card debt? What is it?
11: So the Treasury is the world's safest borrower. Everybody wants to lend to the Treasury. Nobody thinks that the United States will ever default on its money. So in some sense, the U.S. ought to be borrowing at the lowest possible rate. And everybody, the rate that everybody else borrows at is in some sense set above the Treasury rate. So when Treasury yields go up, it means that everybody else also has to pay more because the world's best borrower is facing a penalty. That means all the other people who are not such good borrowers also face that penalty. And so one of the groups of folks that suffer are those who want to get a mortgage. And we have indeed seen 30-year mortgage rates move up this year because underlying interest rates on Treasury bonds have also moved up. But there's another reason Americans should care, which is that Americans are either taxpayers or the parents or grandparents of future taxpayers. And when interest rates go up like this, it means that they are on the hook to pay more interest on the national debt, which recently reached $40 trillion.
10: And Greg, you wrote in the Wall Street Journal recently about how U.S. bonds were for decades a sure thing in a haven. You know, death taxes and U.S. Treasury bills. America was this financial haven.
11: Yeah.
10: For nervous people to park their money. And you write in a recent piece that that might be ending. In simple terms, what do you see?
11: What we have seen is that there are a few things that suggest that people don't quite see the United States as so safe and convenient to lend to. For example, that when there is trouble in the world and the stock market falls because of, for example, a trade war, people used to rush towards Treasury bonds as a flight to safety.
10: Mm-hmm.
11: And you would see those bond yields go down. But instead, the opposite seems to happen now. Bond yields go up. And all these are little clues that maybe the U.S. isn't seen as the world's best, safest borrower as it once was.
10: Yeah. Now, this interest rate reality we're in now, right? Mortgage rates have been relatively high compared to recent years. It's economically painful, right, for Americans in this election year. And the Treasury Secretary, Scott Bessent, has been very public about intervening to have the U.S. government buy a lot of bonds, $4 billion worth. Now, there is talk, there's reporting the Treasury may access a $1 trillion, huge pot of money, to buy more. Now, this all gets very complicated, but could it work for the U.S. government to juice the bond market with a lot of money and keep interest rates down?
11: So it was a little bit of a sort of an intervention designed to make these bonds seem more scarce, and so people would be willing to accept a lower rate on the ones that were still around. But the effect was very brief, and it didn't last very long. And one of the reasons why is it's not like the Treasury sector has a lot of money lying around to buy these bonds. The U.S., as I mentioned, is running a huge deficit. It has to borrow an extra $2 trillion per year somehow. And if it's not going to issue 30-year bonds or 20-year bonds, it'll have to issue something else, maybe a 5-year bond or a 3-month Treasury bill. Now, then the Secretary, then the Treasury leaked another possibility. Well, they have almost $1 trillion sitting around in this bank account. Why don't they take some of that $1 trillion and buy some of those bonds back? Well, the same point remains. That $1 trillion isn't sitting around being wasted. It's there to pay bills and so on. And so if that money is spent to buy back bonds, eventually the Treasury will have to go and borrow some other money to meet all its other needs. There's no free lunch here. This competition for money from the fact that the federal government has to borrow so much more money, that countries around the world need to borrow so much money, that the corporate America wants to borrow money, that is a hard and inescapable fact. And there's nothing that all these gambits the secretary has announced can do to change that fact, unless he, of course, came out with a credible plan to reduce the budget deficit, which he has not yet done.
10: We've been talking to Greg Ipp, chief economics commentator at the Wall Street Journal. Greg, always good to have you. Thanks so much.
11: All right. Thank you very much for having me.
9: Well, here's a disturbing statistic. Nearly half of autistic children are prone to wandering. It's called elopement or eloping. Of course, that would be so stressful for their families. But autistic children are also attracted to water. And according to the National Autism Association, autistic children are 160 times more likely to drown than their peers. Now, advocates have pushed for years for more policies and resources to curb this. Now, the Department of Health and Human Services is launching a new National Autism Missing and Endangered Person Alert Initiative to coordinate response efforts. Eric Garcia is Washington Bureau Chief for The Independent. He was diagnosed with autism as a child. He also wrote the book, We're Not Broken, Changing the Autism Conversation. Eric, welcome back.
12: Thank you for having me.
9: And from what you know, how would this National Missing Person Initiative work?
12: Well, I think it's important to recognize that a lot of this is still under development. I've combed through a lot of the fact sheet, and it says that this is a new federal partnership. A lot of it is under development. The way that it would work is it would essentially partner with the Department of Health and Human Services, the Department of Justice, and under the Department of Homeland Security, the Federal Emergency Management Agency. And what it would do is essentially build on missing and endangered and person alert responses, very similar to purple alerts in, I believe, 5 states, which are for people between 18 and 65 who go missing.
9: Oh, I want to pick up on that. We know that there are amber alerts for missing children. They can,
12: yes,
9: you know, come on your TV. Silver alerts, mostly for missing older adults or folks with mental health issues. You know, alerts that can come on social media or on your phone. Last year, we spoke with a Democratic state lawmaker in Connecticut. This is Eleni Carvos de Graw, about what led them to implement another kind of alert, what you're talking about. It's specifically for missing people with intellectual disabilities.
13: We had a mom who had a daughter who was 19 years old with intellectual and developmental disability. And unfortunately, she had met a man online and she had, you know, gone off with him. And he basically took advantage of her. And when he left her in one of our state parks. So she was missing for many days before her mother was able to find her. And unfortunately, we could not get a police department to issue a silver alert for her.
9: So as she's saying there, the silver alert, which is for people with maybe mental health issues or, you know, Alzheimer's, they couldn't use it for this 19-year-old. So Connecticut now has the purple alert, as you said, and other states do as well. Officers trained specifically to respond to people. How do you think that compares as it's working with the proposed national alert system?
12: I think it's very difficult because, I mean, I think that one thing to take into account is that only five states have a program like this. So it's very difficult to say how they would coordinate with states that don't have a program.
9: Right.
12: It's very difficult to guess how this would be implemented across the board. According to According to the Department of Health and Human Services, it says federal partners will develop guidance and best practices for states and local communities, and it will work with state, territorial, tribal, territorial, and local authorities, excuse me, to make best use of the protocols. But the fact of the matter is that there still are a lot of undetermines. And I think the other thing to take into account is, if I could be just a little blunt here, this is an administration that has slashed numerous services for autistic people, whether it be education, the Department of Education Statistics Department, or it is essentially slashed the Office of Civil Rights in the Department of Education. It has moved the Office of Civil Rights largely to the Department of Justice. To say nothing of the White House's comments about autism and vaccines. So it's hard to build that kind of trust.
14: I want to underscore that Health and Human Services Secretary Robert F. Kennedy Jr. was the one who made this big announcement about somehow developing something. And, of course, he has claimed that vaccines create autism. Extensive scientific research proves that is not true. So there might be some skepticism there, some concerns about privacy. And maybe, you know, a question of – we have less than a minute here. Why don't they just extend the purple alerts?
12: There are grant programs that encourage these kinds of programs. But again, it really is about collaboration with the states because law enforcement is largely done on the state and local level.
14: Yeah, we have to figure this out. Eric Garcia, Washington Bureau Chief for The Independent. We'll see how this unfolds and we'll check back with you, Eric, okay?
12: Thanks so much.
14: Because something has to happen to prevent those statistics we heard. Thank you. And you're listening to Here and Now.

0: And thanks for tuning in for today's Midday News Magazine. It's here and now on WRVO. Great way to keep up with the news between Morning Edition and All Things Considered. I'm Bill Drake. We'll get back to our program in just a moment. Coming up in about 15 minutes, companies have received tariff refunds. What about consumers? Some companies are providing refunds while others decline. We'll have a story for you at 3:34 on Here and Now on WRVO. 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
1: 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Next time on 1A.
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3: It's Here and Now. Summer is coming to a close. Was a memorable concert or an old music memory a part of yours? For Stephen Owen, it would be a long-ago performance as Curly in the Knoxville Opera's production of Oklahoma when he stood up mid-song, his chaps brought along his chair. Wonder if that ever happened to the great John Raitt, who originated this role. Such a memory.

0: And then there's Marissa Mock of Oxnard, California. Her memory is of her dad and her son Christian always singing together, including when her dad was succumbing to Alzheimer's and Christian at 22 to cancer. They died 8 days apart. She has her memories and her tapes. Here Christian stands at his grandpa's hospital bed trying to get him to sing.
1: Yeah, I'll start. And then you join in, okay?
2: If you are but a dream, then you come in whenever.

0: Breathtaking. Musical moments, they can sustain us, they can make us smile, shape who we become. Marissa and Steve and dozens of others wrote about their musical memories for Eric Gray's new huge two-volume release, Music We Heard Along the Way. Eric also wrote a book of sports memories. I was honored to have an essay in both books. Eric, what a range of stories you have here. Are people now spontaneously telling you their stories?
1: Oh, yeah. Maybe it was their first concert, or maybe it was their greatest concert.
0: I mean, I can't imagine sitting next to you on an airplane. But I want to start with a story from Paul Smith from Tacoma, Washington, who started collecting records in 1965 when a local DJ at the powerhouse KJR in Seattle announced a new song from the Beatles, 8 days a week.

0: And Eric Gray, Paul Smith says he has been chasing that feeling ever since. It's almost like you spend your whole life trying to match it.
1: Yeah, I think so. One of my specific memories was listening to the Beatles' I Feel Fine when I was coming over the 59th Street Bridge. You know, if you remember the feedback, because John put his guitar against the amp.

0: So it's not the 59th Street Bridge song that I remember on that bridge. It's I Feel Fine.
1: Well, and then Paul Smith says he found it also in the first time he heard Take Five by Dave Brubeck, or Blue Collar by BTO, or We Almost Lost Detroit by Brian Jackson and Gil Scott-Heron. And

0: another story?
1: Sure. This is a story I got from a woman that I met through a Facebook group, and it's when she was 12 years old. Through her aunt, they got a bunch of tickets to go see the Monkees, and she was really upset to find out that this opening act was going to be taking time away from the Monkees. And of course, it was a Jimi Hendrix experience, and she didn't know who this guy was, and she wasn't interested. And her story is about how listening, she started to hear things and look for things that she had never done before. I mean, she said, I finally understand what the bass is for. I finally understand what the guitar was for.

0: And at the very end, when he got done and the monkeys came on, she said, I actually resented the monkeys for coming on. I went to that concert, a bubblegum screaming teeny bopper, and I came at a long-haired rocker who had aged 10 years in a single night.
1: Look at that. Okay, here's another one. This is from a Jack Joseph from Charleston, South Carolina, who went to the Tomorrow World Electronic Music Festival in Atlanta. This was in 2015. And had planned to go with a roommate. He got sick, the roommate did, sold his ticket to a girl named Leah. So Leah and Jack go together, they never met. He walks in, immediately slides and falls in mud, you know, which can happen. And so he's covered with mud, and he's with this woman he's never met, and shortly later they're married.
0: Jack is actually the publisher of the books, and that's from the chapter that's titled Love and Music.
1: Another category, it would seem, people who handled musical guests in their colleges. And in the case of David Rogers of Phoenix, Arizona, he was concert chair for Clarkson University in Potsdam, New York. And they had, I hope Peter Wolf is listening.
2: I believe I must have. You know, I think I must have. You know, baby, I think I must have. You know, I think I must have. I must have got love.

0: they had a booking with the Jake Isles Band in the college gym, you know, and they come, and the band required two bottles of a kind of champagne that wasn't even available in Potsdam, so they had to drive to Montreal to purchase this $75 per bottle champagne. When Giles got on stage, Peter Wolf takes those bottles of champagne and shakes them and sprays the college crowd with them. And, you know, David Rogers is saying, I wish we could have, you know, would have bought cold duck. Here's one I love. It's from Catherine Vo, now in California, but 14 years old in 1992 Vietnam. In the morning, her mother would play Vietnamese folk opera on tapes while she was cooking, and these sorrowful voices would fill the house. But also, through the static, you know, these old cassette tapes that kids shared like secrets, they were hearing Madonna.
1: Oh, absolutely. Catherine, who in her office, I will call Dr. Vo, Catherine's my dentist. It's such an incredibly well-written story. It blends the, oh, I don't really want to listen to that old music. I want to hear the current stuff. But then how excited she got when the music troupe came to town and how everybody right. dropped everything and went to listen.
0: As she writes, news spread fast, whispers at the market, names of famous Vietnamese performers passed like good luck charms. When the drums struck and the orchestra began tuning, everything else disappeared. But then there's Madonna in these old cassette tapes. Madonna sounded fearless, like a woman who made her own

0: Well, I just want to leave us with Scott Blitz's story. His son, Ari, introduced him to the band Toad, the Wet Sprocket. This is in the 90s. I will not take these things for granted. And then Ari got stuck on the road and had to call his dad.
1: Right. Ari had an accident, and at 4 in the morning, he called his dad. And, of course, his dad came right over. And as they were hugging, you know, with the realization that it could have been a whole lot worse, again, at 4 in the morning, a car came driving down the road playing the exact line from that song, "I will not take these things for granted."

0: Ari, who was in the music industry and had received a couple of Grammy nominations, he tragically died at the age of 41. And Scott said at his age of 67, he's getting that line from that song tattooed on his arm, as his son had as well.
1: It is. The musical experience.
0: Yeah.
1: The name of the books, Music We Heard Along the Way, Eric Gray, thank you so much. It was a joy to participate, by the way. And you could do 3 and 4, I'm sure.
0: If people send me stories, I can guarantee I will.
1: Well, to find out how to contact Eric with your story, go to hearingnow.org.

0: Live from NPR News in Boston, I'm Steve Brown. Beloved music and film star Dolly Parton has died at the age of 80. She was known for her vibrant personality and poignant songwriting. Her career spanned decades with hits like Jolene and I Will Always Love You. Born in Tennessee, she rose from humble beginnings to become a country music icon. Parton was also a philanthropist, founding her Imagination Library to promote children's literacy. An oil tanker was disabled by an unknown projectile off Oman, underscoring shipping risks as Iran maintains tight control over the Strait of Hormuz. The United Kingdom Maritime Trade Organization said today the crew is safe and no environmental damage was immediately reported. Oil spills from other ships damaged during the war have caused ecological damage concerns. Meanwhile, a Pakistani delegation has left Tehran after what officials called positive talks aimed at reopening the strait and ending the U.S. and Israel's nearly six-month war with Iran. The U.S. Secret Service has confirmed it is aware that Iranian state media has aired a video that appears to threaten the life of Barron Trump, President Trump's youngest son. Secret Service spokesman Nate Herring confirmed that the agency is aware of the video and investigates anything that can be perceived as a threat towards the people it protects. 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
1: It's 3:33, and this is Here and Now on WRVO. I'm Bill Drake. Weather for the remainder of the afternoon, mostly cloudy, a few scattered showers possible. Highs will be in the low to mid-70s again today. Partly cloudy skies overnight when we fall back to lows in the mid-50s tonight. And tomorrow, mostly sunny skies following a little bit of patchy fog in the morning, warming up a bit too on Wednesday with highs tomorrow in the low 80s. Coming up in just a few minutes on Here and Now, one in four white-collar workers are stalled in their careers without a raise or promotion in 5 years or more. This is the finding of a new study by the Burning Glass Institute and NYU School of Professional Studies that tracked the careers of 1.3 million mid-career professionals in different industries for the past 26 years. We'll talk about the causes and solutions to the mid-career stall. That's just ahead at 3:40 on Here and Now on WRVO.
2: 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And the Museum of Science, Boston, with live demonstrations and hands-on exhibits that explore the wonders of Earth and space and the science that connects them. For curious minds of all ages, more at mos.org.
3: It's Here and Now. The IRS is reimbursing American businesses for the billions they paid in tariffs because the Supreme Court in February declared many tariffs illegal. Question is, will those businesses' customers see any of that money? NPR's Stephen Bisaha talked to one customer who is still waiting.
4: When we're talking tariff refunds, we're talking more than $160 billion. And Sarah Alonzo wants her cut.
5: I'm like, well, give me my money. I was like, open the door, cut the check, and give me my money.
4: Money that she paid for a wheelchair she uses to get around Tampa, Florida, after her old one finally fell apart. The new one is both powered and lightweight.
5: About 75 pounds. It folds. It fits into just about any vehicle very easily. You know, it's just the perfect chair for me.
4: But it's made in China. When she bought the new chair last year, tariffs on Chinese goods were a sky-high 145%. Alonzo paid an extra $3,500.
5: There's no reason that I had to pay, you know, double for this chair. None. And, you know, the federal government should give me my money back.
4: The thing is, though, the federal government can't give her that money back. That's because she did not pay the tariff directly to the government. Like most people, she paid a business. In her case, UPS, which imported the chair. Now, the government is refunding UPS, and UPS told her in an email her refund is in the works.
5: When I got that email, I was like, well, you know, maybe there's hope.
4: Now, shipping companies have to give the money back because they explicitly charged customers tariff fees. That's according to the dean of Syracuse University's College of Law, Terrence Lau. He says if FedEx got charged $100 to import your package, they then billed you $100.
6: And now that FedEx and UPS have received a refund of that $100 from the federal government, they are absolutely obligated to return it to the person they collected it from. Otherwise, it would be a pretty open and shut lawsuit against them for unjust enrichment.
4: UPS, DHL, and FedEx all say they are returning tariff dollars to customers, but do not expect the same from retailers. Many of them did not spell out how much customers were paying for tariffs, and instead baked that cost directly into higher prices. So it's hard, maybe even impossible, for the companies to know how much extra each shopper paid because of tariffs.
6: It's like the retailer stirred the tax into the batter. So once it's cooked into the cake, you can't just back it out ingredient by ingredient anymore because it's not separated.
4: Michael Ettlinger is a senior fellow at the Institute on Taxation and Economic Policy. He says customers and businesses share the cost of tariffs. But for the most part, businesses are the ones keeping the refund.
7: It's all just a giant transfer from consumers to corporations, which you can't really design a worse tax than that.
4: Some retailers like Walmart say they'll use tariff refunds to lower prices. And companies like Costco and Nintendo are facing class action lawsuits from shoppers demanding refunds. Ettlinger says while some businesses are benefiting,
7: it's important to keep an eye on what the real sin here is, which is that the government imposed illegal tariffs.
4: Sandra Alonzo heard from UPS about a month ago about her refund being processed, but hasn't received anything yet.
5: It'd be nice to update me, because I sure would like that money. It would be very useful right now, considering how expensive everything is now, a year later.
4: UPS says it takes up to 3 months to get the refunds it receives from the government to customers. Of course, Alonzo's paid higher prices at plenty of retailers because of tariffs. So for her, this is one refund on the way, and many more unlikely to come. Stephen Bisaha, NPR News.
3: 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It's Here and Now.
1: And it's 3:38. Here and Now for a Tuesday continues on WRVO with NPR's All Things Considered coming up next at 4. Still to come, though, on Here and Now, the great American election is upon us. And of course, we're talking about Fat Marmot Week, a competition that allows you to vote for the fattest, the juiciest, the most rotundly scrumptious marmot. 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
3: And I'm Scott Tong in Washington, D.C. This is Here and Now. In today's uncertain job market, a lot of people are staying put. Makes sense, right? But is keeping your current job stability? Or does it mean career stalling? A new report finds a whopping 1 in 4 mid-career professionals are indeed stalled, as in no promotion, no appreciable raise in 5 years or more. The report is from the Burning Glass Institute and the NYU School of Professional Studies. And the dean of that school is on the line, Angie Kamath. Angie, welcome to Here and Now.
12: Thank you so much, Scott. Glad to be here.
3: So 1 in 4 professionals stalled mid-career. That finding is striking to me. Is it to you?
10: It really was. We entered this study really thinking that there are people who have entry-level jobs, there are kind of destination mid-level jobs, and not everyone makes that transit. And that was kind of our opening thesis. And when we actually then looked at over 1 million kind of career histories, we found that nearly a quarter of people are experiencing this dual metric of no meaningful promotion and no real wage growth in 5 years. When we did our analysis, it's across every sector. It's across sectors that you think are future-proof, like healthcare or IT or finance or banking. And so it was really interesting to kind of uncover and really break some myths around who hits a wall in their career, who doesn't. And I think we all are susceptible to career stall. But the good news is there are really clear warning signs and early indicators to be able to address it.
3: Yeah, yeah. Well, let me ask you first about what you've learned about this stalling and whether this is a system-wide problem. What did you learn about why?
10: Sure. So because 1 in 4 Americans will hit a roadblock, they will stall, they'll hit a ceiling, however we describe it, this isn't a personal failure. This isn't people not taking responsibility or not doing all of the right things. This is indeed a structural problem. Across a wide variety, dozens of industries, there are lots of reasons for why skills can get tired, obsolete, outdated. We're now looking at a labor market where skills will get obsolete or sort of have a shelf life of 3 to 5 years.
3: Yeah, and I want to ask you about that. That is, if we should assume that the skills that we have in our pocket now are going to, you know, go obsolete more quickly, is one of the strategies then to keep adding new ones?
10: Scott, you have it exactly right. So there are proponents, I'm one of them, for years we've been talking about lifelong learning and that kind of one of the best, most durable skill sets is curiosity and the ability to learn and relearn and take on new skills. That felt like a nice to have. It felt like a noble and valiant attribute, right, to have, to be a curious learner. I think it's now a necessity. And I actually think entrepreneurship and being an entrepreneurial thinker or having an entrepreneurial mindset, what does that really mean? It means if you're running a small business, you're the head of HR, you're the head of finance, you're the head of supply, you're the head of marketing, you're the head of communications. Being versatile is very, very important. You're going to want to understand how to have skills in a variety of areas, how to be nimble. There's a lot of research out there that most of us are wired to be really good at multiple things.
3: So I can hear a response out there. Maybe it's my response. You know, I understand nimble. I am nimble. I think I am. And yet I'm in a job situation where there's no obvious way to be nimble. You know, I've been doing the kind of the similar kinds of things for a long time now. So then is the answer to go outside the 9-to-5 job, right? I mean, these are people who maybe have families, they have elderly parents. There's a lot going on in their lives. And then the world is telling me to be nimble. How?
10: Right. What I can tell you a lot of young people are doing right now, I mean, as recent as kind of my May 2026 grads, is almost like the portfolio life, air quotes, which is try a few different things. So for someone who's working, who is family and healthcare, maybe in the sandwich generation of taking care of young people, taking care of elderly or aging parents, what that would mean, the be nimble or have the portfolio life or try something out entrepreneurially, will be to indeed start to understand what you are good at, what is exciting and interesting to you, what you have a natural proclivity towards, whether that's taking a project on at your firm, whether it's taking a free class at the local library or the local nonprofit organization, taking a course at a community college. These days, prompting a lot using a chat GPT or an AI model like Claude or Gemini or Perplexity or whatever the tool is starting to learn and kind of test out new skills. And I do feel like the testing out of new skills, the being nimble, one can do in their current job, they can do on the side. Most of these things are free, and that's the thing to experiment with.
3: Let me just ask you, and you've been talking about like what to do about it at the individual level. Is there a fix, a solution, an answer at the employer level, at the public policy level, to address this, to reduce this rate of stall? Or is it simply how things are? You know, I mean, I just think about, so many of us have heard of this. This study's been a while now that came out from economist Raj Chetty. That is, mm-hmm. you know, your chances, if you're born in 1980 or after, your chances of doing better than your parents are much worse today.
10: Right. So I've been in the field of workforce development for 25 years, and I would say that over those 25 years, it started well before then, but over the past 25 years, I would say employers have been expecting more and more training preparation to happen outside of the workplace. A lot of entry-level jobs, or clearly entry-level jobs, are asking for 2 to 4 years of experience.
3: Yeah.
10: That math doesn't work. And so the first piece in terms of employers are really helping to understand, how do we get some of that education on the job training? And then I am happy, I'd be thrilled as a college educator to have more of the preparation in terms of experiences, experiential learning, project-based learning happening in colleges. So I do feel like there's an employer responsibility to do both more on the job and to work with educators. And then from a policy perspective, there also has to be an investment. And there are public streams of funding for individual training grants. But I think that there really needs to be a bigger focus on middle-skill training grants. And so this report really tried to look at, here are occupations that have training that can help advance people in terms of title or wages, that don't require a college degree, that can be acquired kind of within 6 to 12 months, that are affordable, that are free. The good news, Scott, is that that's where, for a company, when we think about the kind of middle level, a lot of innovation happens there, a lot of new ideas, a lot of strength, whether it's in productivity or new product development, happen in these middle levels, right? When you think stereotypically, entry level, we're kind of keeping the foundation solid. Higher level, you're calling the shots and making decisions. But innovation largely happens at that middle level. We want to support that. That's really important for, you know, people, lives, communities, companies, the bottom line, growth. That's a really exciting area, I think.
3: You mentioned there are warning signs for whether my career is stalling. What are those? How do I know?
10: We're not going to hit payday every year. You're not going to get 10, 15, 20% pay raises each and every year. But if you are in a 5-year period where you are not getting any real wage growth, that's a problem. And then also, if you're staying and remaining and kind of stuck in that same job title, where you could have a job title, you're a marketing analyst, but if you have wage progression, you're not stalled. But if you're a marketing analyst and you really haven't gotten a raise, you are stalled. There should be a pretty rapid rise in your first 10 years of being in the workforce. If you're not seeing that, you are much more susceptible to stall. And so know it. Prepare for it. Keep your eyes open for those warning signals, and continue to be that curious learner.
3: Learn and be curious. We have been talking to Angie Kamath, Dean of the School of Professional Studies at NYU. Angie, thanks so much for the time.
10: Thank you so much, Scott. Have a great day.
3: And today on our podcast, Here and Now Anytime, everything you need to know about the Supreme Court's ruling giving President Trump a path to impose new restrictions on mail-in voting. Here and Now Anytime delivers the daily news to your podcast app every afternoon. 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It's Here and Now.

0: hospital prices are part of what makes healthcare so expensive. Indiana is one state that is taking an aggressive approach to rein in those costs. 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
4: It's here and now, and the great American election is upon us. I'm referring, of course, to Fat Marmot Week, which we at Here and Now are celebrating, isn't everybody? It's inspired by the very popular Fat Bear Week, a competition that allows you to vote for the fattest, the cutest, the most remarkably rotund marmot. To which you may be saying, great, what's a marmot? We're about to find out. But they're kind of the pudgy canaries in the coal mine when it comes to climate change, which is drastically affecting their very survival, according to the Marmot Project at Rocky Mountain Biological Lab in Colorado. Emily Renke, a grad student at UCLA, is co-running this week's tournament, a naked attempt to draw attention to marmots. And it is working. Here we are. Emily, what is a marmot?
5: Hi, thank you so much. Marmots are medium-sized ground squirrels, and they spend about 7 months up here in Colorado hibernating.
4: And how are they so impacted by climate change? I mean, we know in some areas there's drought that's removing a food source, but in yours, it's more snowpack. Why?
5: Yeah, so marmots are, because they hibernate, they're very exposed to kind of these changes in ground temperature. And if they don't have enough snow, which insulates them, they burn too much fat. And that, makes it so they don't survive.
4: Right, they're right. The heavier the snow, the warmer they are.
5: Yeah, it serves as this like blanket for them, so they burn less fat while they're hibernating.
4: So let us think about these marmots directly. In fact, if you go to hereandnow.org right now, we will have a page where you can see them. They are adorable. There is Stonehenge, who yelled at some bikers 3,000 times in a single hour. What a vocal capability. There's Dawn, who you describe as a very special boy who enjoys the tastes of rocks. And G, who has a need for speed, no time for walking. Look, you are among the marmots. Do they really have these personalities?
5: Yeah, so we have the capability to study individuals over their lives. And so we learn about their personalities and kind of these, individual differences that make them unique.
4: And there's further reason to have Fat Marmot Week because we understand the lab has been affected by cuts.
5: Yeah. We're definitely, trying to get the word out. Long-term studies are really important. We've actually learned that marmots are evolving to be fatter, and we wouldn't know that without tracking, changes over time.
4: So you've had to get creative with fundraising. We know you posted marmot videos to OnlyFans, which I am told is like an adult site with things like nude photos. Now, these are nude marmots, but, I mean, why would you post there?
5: Dan Blumstein, who runs our lab, was watching the show Margo's Got Money Troubles, where she makes a OnlyFans site. And he got to thinking, marmots have money troubles. And that kind of just led us to OnlyFans. I mean, there were definitely other platforms we could have taken to that we did not think of.
4: And somebody made a Bitcoin called $OnlyMarms. I don't know about that. Did I say that right?
5: Yes. Yeah. Someone, people are really creative. We actually had someone make a meme coin, and we're getting those transaction fees from that. So we've gotten over $120,000 from that, wow. If I'm right. Wow.
4: I just, what do you want people to know about marmots? Because I would see them hiking, scurrying around. Dan Blumstein, who runs your lab, says that if you pick them up in the wintertime, they might feel like a cold rock with fur, but don't despair. They're hibernating. What should we know about them?
5: Yeah, I mean, they're incredible. Their bodies, turn into cold little rocks. Their breathing slows to one or two times a minute. And we've actually found they don't age while they hibernate.
4: Oh, we should look into that.
5: No, it definitely has implications for human health as well.
4: Don't try it just yet. But they also have speech in a way. I mean, I've got some sound here. You have some sound as well. They make calls. Now, I thought this sounded a little bit like a cardinal chirp, but you said it sounds like what?
5: Yeah, we kind of compare it to a fire alarm with low battery. they call more frequently if the threat is, bigger or closer. But it's one of many sounds they make. Alarm calls you can hear from very far away. And, they kind of are letting the whole ecosystem know that there's maybe a predator around.

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1: Any hints?
2: No, yeah. So we trap them over the course of the season, and we weigh them, and then we do a statistical analysis to look at who's actually gaining the most mass.
1: And do we win anything if we guess the right marmot?
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1: Okay. It's a lot of fun and a great cause. Emily Renke, grad student at UCLA, one of the brains behind Fat Marmot Week. Again, go to herenow.org and weigh in yourself. Emily, thank you.
2: Thank you so much for having me.
1: And Scott, I'm told we don't have any time for marmot banter.
3: Hibernation, that's my word.
1: That's right, let's try it. More's the pity. Here and Now is a production of NPR and WBUR. I'm Robin Young in Boston.
3: And I'm Scott Tong in Washington. It's Here and Now.
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0: Good afternoon from WRVO 358, and time to wrap up today's Here and Now. Thanks for tuning in. We'll have another 2 hours of our midday news magazine tomorrow afternoon from 2 until 4. All things considered, coming up next, we're going to start today's show with a remembrance of Dolly Parton, who has died at the age of 80. The country music singer, songwriter, actor, and philanthropist sold more than 100 million copies of her albums, and we'll again have a remembrance following an NPR News update just ahead. All things considered, coming up on WRVO Public Media, your NPR news station from SUNY Oswego. 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
6: Syracuse Police Department Deputy Chief James Milana says it's a fun way to get across some important messages.
7: For the parents and the kids, it's all about pedestrian safety, making sure that they're looking both ways before they cross the road, making eye contact with drivers, making sure they're paying attention to the crossing guards as well.
6: Milana also says a city initiative to put speed cameras in school zones has led to a drastic reduction in speeding in those areas.
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8: When I was little, I used to put a tin can on a tobacco stalk, stick it down in the cracks on the front porch, and that was my stage.
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11: I'm Adrian Florido.
10: And I'm Elsa Chang. Also this hour, we go to Tulsa, Oklahoma, where utility officials are aggressive about cutting power when people fall behind on their bills.
12: I wish every corporation commissioner had to sit in a house that had no electricity. When it's 95, that's how I feel.
9: We'll also visit a city in Colorado where people are pushing back against stepped-up immigration enforcement.
13: I personally know people in our community who are terrified that they or their loved one could be picked up and held in that facility.
10: Those stories and more after this news.
14: Live from NPR News, I'm Lakshmi Singh. Flags are being lowered to half-staff in memory of Dolly Parton. A family statement confirms she died today in Nashville. Dolly Parton's nephew, Brian Seaver, describes his aunt's legacy this way: a rhinestone life that shone bright enough for the world to see. She was instantly recognizable for her curvy physique, voluminous blonde wigs, and long acrylic nails that she once shared on the Graham Norton show were great as guitar picks. Parton was also famous for her self-deprecating humor, but generations of fans are also mourning the loss of an award-winning singer, songwriter, and actor they say had an indelible impact on and off stage, especially with classics like...

0: Barton was also a businesswoman and a humanitarian. In this 1982 interview with the late Barbara Walters, Barton reflected on what success meant to her.
1: You know, I've worked hard and I had a lot of dreams. I've worked not only for myself but for other people. And it's like now I want to enjoy, really enjoy the more simple things rather than just going full blast.
0: Dolly Parton was 80 years old. The U.S. Secret Service says it is aware of an Iranian state media video threatening President Trump's youngest son, Barron. NPR's Franco Ordonez reports.
2: The video released by Iran state media purports to track the movements of the president's 20-year-old son. It opens by asking, where and how should we kill Barron Trump? Nate Herring, a spokesman for the Secret Service, told NPR that, quote, the U.S. Secret Service is aware of the video and investigates anything that can be perceived as a threat toward our protectees. Those protectees, of course, include the president himself as well as members of his immediate family. Herring went on to say that out of concern for operational security, the Secret Service would not be further discussing matters of protective intelligence. Franco Ordonez, NPR News, the White House.
0: Canada has announced retaliatory tariffs on the U.S. More from NPR's Alex Leff.
3: Canada unveiled counter-tariffs of up to 50% on hundreds of U.S. goods. That includes steel, dairy, appliances, paper, and other products. Finance Minister François-Philippe Champagne said the measures are meant to protect Canadian businesses and let them compete.
4: It's all about fairness. It's all about level playing field. It's all about supporting Canadian workers and Canadian businesses.
3: This comes after the U.S. imposed 50% tariffs on many Canadian goods, and President Trump threatened more after talks broke down last week. Canada's tariffs take effect September 8th. Alex Leff, NPR News, Washington.
0: You're listening to NPR News. The State Department says it is in the process of identifying and revoking as many as 200,000 visas held by foreign nationals who initially applied to visit the U.S. for a short term, then later filed for asylum. Spokesperson Tommy Pigott responded to an Associated Press report that the administration's reviewing B-1 and B-2 visas issued over the last 10 years. South Carolina voters are deciding the outcome of a special Republican primary runoff. Senator Darlene Graham is competing against Representative Ralph Norman in a race to succeed her late brother, Senator Lindsey Graham, who died last month. The life expectancy of the average American has rebounded to pre-pandemic levels, according to the latest data from the Centers for Disease Control and Prevention. More from NPR's Rob Stein.
5: The CDC's National Center for Health Statistics says the average baby born in 2024 could be expected to live to age 79. That's because life expectancy inched up again between 2023 and 2024, marking the third annual increase in a row. The increase to 79 slightly surpasses the average life expectancy before the pandemic and was due to a combined drop in deaths from COVID-19, as well as drops in unintentional injuries like drug overdoses, heart disease, cancer, and homicides. While the rebound is good news, U.S. life expectancy still trails other rich countries like Canada, Japan, and the U.K. Rob Stein, NPR News.
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7: 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I'm Mark Levonier. It's All Things Considered. Our weather forecast for tonight, partly cloudy skies, temperatures in the upper 50s. Tomorrow, patchy fog in the morning, then mostly sunny, highs in the upper 70s to lower 80s. Tomorrow night, partly cloudy skies, a low in the mid-60s. On Thursday, partly sunny, showers likely with a possible thunderstorm in the afternoon, a high near 85, and Thursday night clouds with a chance of showers and thunderstorms, temperatures in the lower 60s.
8: 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I'm Adrian Florido in Washington.
9: And I'm Elsa Chang in Culver City, California. Today, a music superstar has died.

0: That bright, crystalline voice is the great, the legendary Dolly Parton. She died at the age of 80. Parton was a singularly beloved figure with a reach extending far beyond country music. Working 9 to 5, what a way to make a living, barely
1: getting by. It's all taken and no giving. Who hasn't sang that song to themselves walking to work? Over the years, Parton spoke to NPR frequently about her career, her work, how she stayed true to herself and to her roots.
2: When I was little, I used to put a tin can on a tobacco stalk, stick it down in the cracks on the front porch, and that was my stage.
1: She told Talk of the Nation in 2012 where her dreams began.
2: And all the little bitty kids and the animals out in the yard were my audience. But, you know, that, to me, I was pretending I was singing, you know, on the Grand Ole Opry or just singing, you know, thing. I didn't really even know what all I was doing, except that I felt like I was entertaining because music was a big part of my family, my mother's people especially.
0: Parton explained her decades-long staying power in an interview with our co-host Juana Summers in 2023.
3: Well, that's why I am where I'm at and still where I'm at, because I just am myself. I'm safe in being me because I know who that is. I know what I will and won't do. I know what I can and can't do.
1: One thing Parton could do was, of course, write. She shared some of the lighter aspects of her songwriting process with NPR's Melissa Block.
2: Sometimes I get woke up in the middle of the night because I often dream about singing songs. And I used to think I'd remember where I'll be singing in a dream. And I know it's not a song I know. And so I just try to keep a little tape recorder or a notepad. So, but even on planes, I just write on a barf bag. If I get an idea for a song, I just dig in my purse, try to find a pencil, and write on anything I can. That's how all writers do it, though.
0: Reporter Julie Height has this remembrance of Parton's songwriting, life, and legacy.
4: In Parton's songs, stage banter, and interviews, she always presented herself as a humble yet audacious mountain dreamer made good. She built her identity on proudly claiming the Appalachian poverty and ingenuity she came from.
2: Because I remember a time we didn't have electricity in the early days.
4: Here's Parton on NPR in 2002.
2: And I was thinking how far I've come from no electricity to now to living in this high-tech world and selling my records as they are.
4: Long after Parton's success has helped her escape, she continually returned to her stories of what it was like growing up as one of 12 kids in a rural hamlet nestled in the Smoky Mountains of East Tennessee.
2: We barely made it, but we did make it. And, you know, we had a lot of stuff that money can't buy anyhow, as I often talk about, like things like love and kindness and understanding. And we had music. My mother's people were very musical. So that really got us through a lot of hard times. And the fact that both on both sides of my family, the Partons and the Owens family, had a great sense of humor.
4: Parton began writing ballads and ditties and singing on local radio when she was just a kid and couldn't wait to get to Nashville as soon as she graduated high school in 1964. In those days, it was hard enough for women to make headway as singers in country music, and even rarer for them to also establish themselves as songwriters. As Parton told NPR in 1989, she realized that accentuating her silhouette got a reaction, but she treated her songwriting as her greatest asset.
2: That's what I take more serious than anything else that I do in the business. It was my songwriting that got me out of the Smoky Mountains and that I feel that has taken me into all the places. The fact that I've, you know, had this outrageous look, that's helped. And the fact that I've had a good outgoing personality and a good healthy attitude has helped too. But to me, the guts and the root of the whole thing is the writing.
4: Parton was certainly not naive about operating in a male-dominated field. When veteran hitmaker Porter Wagoner asked her to join his TV show, she slipped into the role that was most readily available to women in Nashville, duet partner to a male star. but her wit and magnetism helped her transcend the limitations of being his girl singer and eventually move on to focusing on her solo career in 1974.

0: With her own recordings, Parton built a varied country repertoire. She had a love for and a way with sentimental ballads and Southern Gothic tragedies that sounded positively ancient. But she was also open to working with sleek pop sounds, which by 1978 meant disco. For Emmitha's Kia, a much younger, alternative-rocking Appalachian artist, it was inspiring to hear how Parton's potent vocal sound anchored her music, whatever the style.
1: Her mountain twang and her sound, like, obviously that is what makes a Dolly song a Dolly song, really.
0: Parton earned dozens of top 10 country hits, and her professional ambitions grew along with her career. She insisted that she was not leaving her countryness behind, but bringing it with her as she crossed over into pop stardom and movie making in the late 1970s and early 80s. She gave memorable performances in 9 to 5, The Best Little Whorehouse in Texas, and Steel Magnolias, alongside celebrated actors like Jane Fonda, Lily Tomlin, Julia Roberts, and Sally Field.

0: Part and open her own theme park, Dollywood, in the Smoky Mountains. And in actual Hollywood, she did not fade into the background. Not with the over-the-top, hyper-feminine look that she cultivated for years. Those piled-high blonde wigs and stiletto heels and tight-fitting costumes that she told NPR in 2014 she had modeled after a woman from back home.
1: And it's true, I look totally artificial, but I like to think I'm totally real where it really counts. But my look came from a very sincere place. It's just a country girl's idea of glamour, just like the song I wrote, Backwoods Barbie.
2: I grew up poor and ragged, just a simple country girl.
0: In front of audiences, Parton made endless self-aware jokes about her exaggerated appearance. And as the years went on, that made her a role model for drag queens.
3: Like Dolly put on a Dolly costume every day.
0: That's Parton admirer Trixie Mattel.
3: You know, Dolly played Dolly on stage. Dolly played Dolly in the musical of Dolly in real life. When I think back now watching Dolly, it's like, was I watching my first drag show?
0: Not only did Parton's performances help Trixie Mattel find her way to becoming a funny folk-singing drag queen herself, they made people of all sorts of cultures, identities, and ideologies feel like Parton was theirs to claim.
3: It's the one thing maybe a hardcore conservative and a drag queen can have middle ground on.
0: WNYC devoted an entire podcast to exploring Parton's universal appeal in 2019. Once she reached middle age, Parton frequently returned to songs and sounds associated with the pleasures and hardships of her mountain youth.
4: These old bones will tell you story. These old bones will never lie. These old bones will tell you surely what you can't see with your eye.
0: At the same time, new generations embraced her celebrity as a given, whether or not they paid attention to country music. Everything she did and said was news, even if she cannily avoided wading into issues that had the potential to be divisive. But in the end, of all that Dolly Parton created, her greatest work of art was the indelible image that she fashioned for herself over a lifetime of dressing up backwood brilliance in showbiz splash.
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0: And oh, I couldn't. 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
1: 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I'm Mark Levonier. It's 4:18. Coming up, research shows minority students are more likely than white students to be suspended or expelled from school.
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1: 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For tomorrow, mostly sunny throughout the day, temperatures in the upper 70s to low 80s. Increasing clouds for tomorrow night with a low near 66. On Thursday, partly sunny, showers likely with a possible thunderstorm in the afternoon. Highs on Thursday in the mid-80s.
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7: This is All Things Considered from NPR News. I'm Elsa Chang.
0: And I'm Adrian Florido. Tulsa, Oklahoma has been sweltering this summer. Thousands of residents there are at risk of having their power cut off when they fall behind on their utility bills. It's an extreme example of what people around the country are facing as temperatures and the price of electricity go up. NPR's Scott Horsley reports.
8: Ray Allen McMurchie was shocked when she opened her most recent electric bill. After some late payments in the past, the utility had tacked on a deposit of nearly $600, pushing the total to more than $1,300. McMurchie, who works nights at a Tulsa hospital, went on TikTok to record her complaint.
9: I'm in Tulsa, and our electric bill is literally more than our rent this month. I make decent money, and that's not sustainable for my family. That's crazy.
8: Tulsa's main power company, Public Service Company of Oklahoma, wanted to raise customers' electric rates by about 15% this year, but a pending deal with the state attorney general would reduce that rate hike to about 1%. Even with no rate increase, electric bills would be spiking in Tulsa, where TV forecasts are filled with news of the searing summer heat.
10: Afternoon feels like temperatures close to about 112.
11: So as we take a look at that full 10-day forecast, every day ahead of us except for one at or above 100.
12: We'll be around 107 here in the Tulsa metro, but overall still a very toasty day.
8: Summer heat waves are becoming more frequent and intense as a result of climate change. Even when it's hot, people who fall behind on their bills in Oklahoma are at unusually high risk of having their power cut off. According to a first-of-its-kind tally by the U.S. Energy Department, Public Service Company of Oklahoma cuts power to customers at 5 or 6 times the average national rate. While some states prohibit shutoffs throughout the hot summer months, Oklahoma regulators allow them so long as the heat index is under 101 degrees. Efforts by consumer advocates to lower that threshold have been unsuccessful.
13: I wish every corporation commissioner had to sit in a house that had no electricity. When it's 95, that's how I feel.
8: Joanne Pearson runs the Helping Hand Ministry in downtown Tulsa. Every Monday and Tuesday morning, cash-strapped customers line up here. Ashley Fonseca Mejia holds a disconnect notice warning she could lose power as soon as the heat index drops by a few degrees. Sitting across a duct-taped desk, a volunteer makes a phone call to the utility and offers to cover some of her bill.
14: My name is John Johnson. I'm with Helping Hand Ministry here in Tulsa, Oklahoma. We'd like to pledge $350 towards this past due and shut off any possible disconnect.
8: Fonseca Mejia smiles at the assurance her lights and air conditioning will stay on. For now.
15: It is a relief. I mean, these bills have been skyrocketing.
8: Eric Widger also gets a helping hand. He works at the Kimberly-Clark Toilet Paper Factory and says his power bill has doubled to around $500 a month.
16: I have had it cut off before, and it's really heartbreaking because you may have to pay $700-$800 just to turn it back on. I make a good living wage, but it's hard with these high bills to even come close.
8: Helping Hand spends up to $14,000 a week assisting people with overdue bills. The money comes from foundations and from Tulsa's First Presbyterian Church. Pearson says some of her clients are unemployed or disabled. Others, like Widger, work full-time but still struggle to make ends meet.
13: It's like they're jugglers, and they got all these balls in the air, and they're going, okay, do I pay rent? Do I pay the electric bill? Do I feed my family? It's constant, and it's never ending.
8: Last week, Public Service Company of Oklahoma sent a message to customers defending the rising costs they're facing.
17: We understand people can be frustrated when they open those high summer bills.
8: Company spokesman Matt Ron says the utility has been investing in new generating capacity to meet the growing demand for power, while also working to make the grid more reliable.
17: Those are some of the investments that we're seeking recovery on.
8: Rising electric bills are a challenge across the country as power prices climb faster than the overall cost of living. Mark Wolf, who heads a group of state energy assistance officials, says more than 13 million people a year have their power cut off over unpaid bills, including about a million in August.
18: Nobody wants their power shut off. It's not like the price of beef goes up. You go, well, I'll switch to chicken. You can't switch to chicken here. You have to keep using electricity.
8: Wolf warns the challenge is likely to get worse as electricity prices keep climbing and summers keep getting hotter. Scott Horsley, NPR News, Tulsa.
7: For decades, a city in the Colorado Mountains has had a well-established Latino and immigrant community. Many work in nearby resort towns like Aspen and send their kids to local schools. Last year, the Trump administration ramped up immigration enforcement, and now the city is pushing back. Aspen Public Radio's Eleanor Bennett reports.
19: It's a busy Friday night in downtown Glenwood Springs. Restaurants are full, a band is setting up outside a popular brewery, and people are speaking a mix of Spanish and English as they stand in line for ice cream. This small city of about 10,000 residents sits along the Colorado River at a crossroads on Interstate 70. About a third of the community is Latino. For decades, the Aspen area resort industry has relied on immigrants from Spanish-speaking countries for labor. About 20 years ago, ICE opened an office in a commercial center on the edge of town. Many people didn't know about it. But since the Trump administration started ramping up immigration arrests in its second term, that's changed.
20: I was really surprised about 2 years ago to learn that there was an ICE facility basically right in my backyard.
19: Amy Hausman is one of a growing number of locals who have been protesting the facility over the last year.
20: I personally know people in our community who are terrified that they or their loved one could be picked up and held in that facility with no notice given to their family, simply disappeared.
19: Glenwood permitted ICE's office as a processing facility, not a detention center. The permit says it can hold people there temporarily, but for no longer than 12 hours. This spring, though, the city concluded that ICE had been breaking this rule for years, based on data from the Deportation Data Project at the University of California, Berkeley, and University of California, Los Angeles. In April, the city revoked the facility's permit in a hearing that the agency did not attend. In a statement several weeks ago, the Department of Homeland Security denied the violations. This month, people once again packed City Hall, holding up photos of friends and neighbors who had been deported by ICE. They urged the city council to do something to enforce its zoning and safety rules.
21: No action, silence, doing nothing, and feeling defeated is exactly how violators continue to violate our code and damage our city.
19: Ray Worrell, an area resident, acknowledged that taking on an ICE facility in the courts could be challenging and expensive, but he told city councilors it's worth it.
21: We need to be viewed as a city that went against all odds for our city and our community.
19: Carl Hanlon is the city's attorney. He also provides legal counsel to Aspen Public Radio. Hanlon said it would be difficult to sue ICE in federal court. Easier, he said, would be suing their landlord, JG Housing Solutions, for violating local zoning rules. But either could take years.
2: If my client tells me to fight the battle, we fight the battle.
19: After almost 2 hours of public discussion, the city council took a final vote on whether to sue the landlord that leases the facility to ICE. The clerk read the final tally.
3: Yes, Mardane. Yes, Councilor Weimer. No, Councilor Schwall. Yes, Councilor Smith. Yes, Councilor Schachter. Passes 6-1.
19: The city says it will file the lawsuit in the next week or so. JG Housing Solutions and federal officials declined to comment on the city's decision. For NPR News, I'm Eleanor Bennett in Glenwood Springs, Colorado.

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0: It's All Things Considered from NPR News. I'm Ilse Chang.
1: And I'm Adrian Florido. Authors Ann Patchett and Tayari Jones are used to putting out bestsellers.
0: But even they hit major dead ends sometimes.
2: I felt like I was working with a hammer and nails and saw, and I was making noise when I should have been making music.
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3: Live from NPR News in Culver City, California, I'm Dwayne Brown. In Washington, D.C., a federal judge has postponed the trial of the Libyan man accused in the deadly bombing of Pan Am Flight 103 more than nearly four decades ago that killed 270 people over Lockerbie, Scotland. The trial had been scheduled to start this week with jury selection. NPR's Ryan Lucas has more.
4: Attorneys for the defendant, former Libyan intelligence operative Abu Aghila Mohammed Massoud Kher al-Marimi, asked in a filing late Monday that the trial be delayed to give them time to investigate what they said was newly discovered evidence, a request quickly granted by the court. A hearing is now scheduled for next week to discuss next steps. Prosecutors say Massoud built the bomb that blew up on Pan Am Flight 103 in December of 1988, killing 270 people, including 190 Americans. Massoud, who is in his 70s and has been in U.S. custody since 2022, has pleaded not guilty. Ryan Lucas, NPR News, Washington.
3: In Oklahoma, voters are electing their Republican nominee for governor in a runoff election today. It's expected to be a close race ahead of the upcoming November midterms from member station KOSU. Lionel Ramos reports.
5: Oklahoma's Republican voters will elect their nominee for governor in a race between businessman and financial planner Mike Mazie and State Attorney General Gettner Drummond. The race is looking tight. The latest local and national polls have Mazie and Drummond's chances of winning split, with a 44% approval rating for each. That's as Mazie continues to ride the wave of his July Trump endorsement, earned after he flipped his stance to align with Trump on supporting a United Arab Emirates-backed aluminum smelter planned for Inola, a small town in the northeastern part of the state. Many in Oklahoma are divided over the idea of a foreign-owned smelter, and while Mazie backs it, Drummond has sued to stop it.
3: This is NPR. Germany's chancellor is warning that any potential attackers will pay in response to drone scares at a major airport and freight hub. As Esme Nicholson reports, explosives were found in at least one drone.
6: Friedrich Merz said that Germany is increasingly caught in the crosshairs of ruthless hybrid attackers and stressed that he is working with security agencies to determine who is behind the failed attack involving a drone at Leipzig-Halle Airport earlier this month. His comments come as German media outlets report that investigators have discovered two more drones at the airport, which serves as a military hub for NATO and as a base for Ukraine's Antonov Airlines. At least one of the drones is believed to be laden with a military-grade explosive such as hexagon. Federal public prosecutors are yet to comment on the reports, which also cite security sources as believing Russia could be responsible. Germany is Ukraine's largest donor of military aid. For NPR News, I'm Esme Nicholson in Berlin.
3: ICE arrests by the Trump administration have significantly accelerated since Republicans in Congress approved billions to bolster deportation officers and agents. Researchers at UC Berkeley say ICE arrests jumped to nearly 50,000 in July, with Texas and Florida seeing the largest numbers. The spike follows a shakeup in leadership of the agency after two protesters were fatally shot during confrontations with ICE agents in Minneapolis. This is NPR News.
7: 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It's 4:34. I'm Mark Livgoner. Coming up on All Things Considered, scientists are increasingly interested in how different exercise intensities can trigger different responses in the body. A new study finds that an all-out sprint may have unique benefits. Will Stone has the story in 10 minutes on WRVO. 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Our weather forecast for central and northern New York, partly cloudy tonight, temperatures in the mid to upper 50s. For tomorrow, patchy fog early, then mainly sunny throughout the day, highs in the low to mid 80s. Tomorrow night, partly cloudy, a low near 66. On Thursday, partly sunny, and some spots in the afternoon, showers likely, a possible thunderstorm, and a high near 85. On Thursday night, mostly cloudy, showers and thunderstorms likely early, then a chance of showers overnight, a low near 63.
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1: 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I'm Adrian Florido in Washington.
9: And I'm Elsa Chang in Culver City, California. Well, today is the final day for Republicans in South Carolina to decide who will replace the late Senator Lindsey Graham on the general election ballot in November as their party's U.S. Senate nominee. Now, this runoff is happening because no candidate won outright in a special election primary earlier this month. And now Republican voters are choosing between Lindsey Graham's sister, Senator Darlene Graham, who's backed by President Trump, and Congressman Ralph Norman. South Carolina Public Radio's Gavin Jackson joins us now. Hi, Gavin.
10: Hey, how are you?
9: Hey, I'm good. First, I just want to ask you, what do you make of President Trump's, like, total unqualified support of Darlene Graham?
10: Yeah, it's certainly been interesting to see him endorse other candidates during this midterm primary cycle. And for this race in solid red South Carolina, his influence now is crucial. That's whichever Republican wins tonight is heavily favored to win in November against the Democratic nominee Annie Andrews. Mm-hmm. Now, President Trump has essentially cultivated Graham's Senate candidacy. He supported her appointment to finish out her brother's current term and was the one to urge her to run for her late brother's full term. So this is personal for him. And Graham was the top vote-getter in the August 11th primary amid a field of 10 candidates. And many wondered if President Trump was going to campaign for her. And he indeed upped the ante and hosted a rally before thousands of supporters in a key Republican county that Graham must win. And then on Monday, he went even further by having his super PAC, MAGA Inc., spend more than $827,000 on get-out-the-vote robocalls and texts. So he's heavily invested in this.
9: Yeah. Can you say more about that? Like, why is Trump so involved in this race when this seat isn't even considered all that competitive when it comes to the balance of power next year?
10: Right. So it goes back to his close relationship with Lindsey Graham, who was his golfing buddy, foreign policy advisor, Sunday show attack dog. And he sees Darlene Graham as a dedicated foot soldier for his agenda. He made that very clear in a Monday evening telerally for her.
11: I asked her to do it. I got her into this whole thing. I have to make sure she gets in because there will be nobody better.
10: So we know loyalty is important for Trump, and Graham has shown that she will fall in line.
9: Okay, we've been talking about Trump this whole time, but how is Senator Darlene Graham herself reaching out to voters?
10: Yeah, she spent the final days really capitalizing on that Trump rally with digital ads and imagery of the two of them. And she's also held several meet and greets and held events with statewide elected officials that are backing her, like Senator Tim Scott and Governor Henry McMaster. And I was with her before a crowd of some 250 folks in Aiken Monday morning, where her brother was a key part of her final message.
12: I want to continue to fight to finish what he was doing. He helped this state. He brought resources to this state. And you know what? If we don't bring them here, they're going to go somewhere else.
9: Okay. Well, now, can you just tell us a little bit about Darlene Graham's opponent? How is Congressman Ralph Norman reaching out to voters in these final hours?
10: Yeah, Congressman Norman hasn't been as visible. He's put more of his own money, more than $1 million into advertising, and he's also held smaller events. And he came in second in that August 11th race and didn't get Trump's endorsement. And he was also asked after he voted today about that underdog status.
13: I love being an underdog. I think our people are going to get out and vote. I think they're excited. The electricity that we've had has been great.
10: Yeah, so he's running out of experience. He's been in Congress since 2017, and he has a lot of personal connections across the state in key areas.
9: Yeah, he's a hardline conservative, right? Can you just tell us a little more about some of the disconnects you've been seeing between him and
10: President Trump? Yeah, he's a member of that far-right House Freedom Caucus. So he has clashed with Trump in the past, especially when we look at the 2025 House Speaker's race when he voted for Jim Jordan and then flipped to Johnson. So that was his prerogative. But at the same time, you really try not to out-leverage Trump because it can come back and kind of haunt you like we're seeing right now. As well as when he backed his longtime friend Nikki Haley in the 2024 presidential race before backing Trump. And it's interesting to mention Haley because her aligned PACs have spent more than $700,000 to back Norman right now.
9: That is Gavin Jackson from South Carolina Public Radio. Thank you, Gavin.
10: Thank you.
1: Research shows that Black, Hispanic, and Native American students are more likely than their white peers to be suspended or expelled from school. And the past four presidential administrations have been battling over what to do about it. Should schools try to address racial disparities, or is that itself illegal? As NPR's Corey Turner explains, the U.S. Education Department recently reopened that debate.
14: Superintendent John Mulford runs the public schools in Fayetteville, Arkansas.
15: We're a little shocked at this point and completely in the dark as to what this is even about.
14: Earlier this month, Mulford says, the Education Department announced it would be investigating his district for racial discrimination. The department press release suggested that in Fayetteville, teachers had been told to be more lenient with students of color to make up for disparities in their discipline data.
15: Yeah, we read that in the press release. We have no idea where that claim came from.
14: Mulford says he and his staff regularly review their discipline data, and they talk about how they can support kids who are getting suspended more frequently by trying to get at the root of the problem.
15: But we never talk about, hey, go softer or harder on this particular group of people. The standard is the standard, but depending on a kid's background, they may need different supports to get to that standard.
14: The standard that's changed is the Education Department's and how it interprets federal civil rights law.
16: The kinds of race discrimination that we find in schools are not subtle.
14: Catherine Lehman ran the department's civil rights office during both the Obama and Biden administrations. And she says the office has long pushed back against schools that discipline students of color at higher rates or more harshly compared to white students who've broken the same rules.
16: The very first desegregation agreements included requirements that discriminatory discipline practices end. And it's something that we have seen persist in schools over decades.
14: And so, under both Obama and Biden, Lehman warned schools that disparities in student discipline rates might be considered discrimination and trigger an investigation. Kimberly Ritchie had Lehman's job during the first Trump administration and is back again.
17: When you tell a school that there can be no disparities, schools are going to make sure that their data look good. And they're going to do that by either ignoring incidents or not reporting them or letting student misbehavior slide.
14: Ritchie says in an effort to avoid being accused of discipline discrimination, schools have essentially been discriminating.
17: We have heard from teachers and from school leaders for decades that they have been told either you cannot discipline African-American and Hispanic students, or you can only discipline white and Asian students.
14: And so earlier this month, Ritchie sent new guidance to the nation's schools. Her message, you cannot consider race at all when it comes to discipline. Put another way,
17: you cannot address discrimination by requiring more of it.
14: Catherine Lehman calls this new guidance a fundamental misreading of civil rights law. She also worries that schools will stop looking for disparities, let alone trying to address them, if they think doing so will put them at risk of an investigation.
16: Telling our school communities, look away, don't even evaluate that question, do not even consider race, which is what this letter says, that puts our kids in danger.
14: This whipsawing in federal policy has put schools in a bind, with the federal government alternating between two very different messages. Either that schools should be vigilant about disparities in their discipline to make sure they're not discriminating, or it's focusing too much on disparities and how to change them that will get you into trouble. Corey Turner, NPR News.
9: You're listening to All Things Considered from NPR News. So, when is the last time you did some form of high-intensity exercise? I'm talking about short bursts of effort that leave you breathless, like sprinting. Well, new research suggests that there may be something special about this kind of exercise. NPR health correspondent Will Stone reports.
18: We all know a sprint feels different than a longer, take it slow kind of workout. Your heart is pounding, you gasp for air, maybe your muscles burn. But it turns out even your blood behaves differently, as Dr. Paul Cohen saw when he drenched human fat cells with blood in a petri dish in his lab at Rockefeller University.
19: And we saw far greater changes in the fat cells that had been exposed to sprint interval training.
18: For example, these included many genes involved in fat and whole body metabolism. Now, this was just one experiment in a larger study published in the journal Cell Reports Medicine. Cohen and his partners analyzed blood samples for thousands of proteins and molecules from two groups of people. The sprinters did a 30-second maximum push on the bike a total of six times, each spaced with a 4-minute rest. The others spent 90 minutes on the bike at a moderate pace. It was striking, he says, the sprinters had a much more robust response in their blood.
19: What we can conclude from that is that sprint interval training has a greater effect on remodeling the molecules in the blood.
18: Exactly what those changes mean is the subject for a future study, but they do have some clues, because they compared their results to a database of 50,000 people. The proteins that were altered in the sprinters were associated with improved cardiovascular and metabolic health. Cohen emphasizes this does not prove that sprinting is better, though the hope one day is to give targeted advice for each person.
19: This is just the first step towards providing those kinds of recommendations.
18: This work reflects a broader effort to unpack all the ways molecules in muscles, the liver, and other organs respond to exercise, including different intensities. Scott Trappi directs the Human Performance Lab at Ball State University.
20: All these organs are communicating. It's like a superhighway, and the circulation is that highway.
18: He says this new research is impressive and underscores the value of high-intensity interval training, or HIIT.
20: These data are clearly showing that there are some potential benefits you're leaving on the table if you don't do the high intensity.
18: Now, there are caveats with the study. The biggest is that it was done with a small number of healthy and fit young adults, mostly men. Todd Astorino is an exercise physiologist at California State University, San Marcos.
21: They did six 30-second sprints. That takes approximately 30 minutes. That is an extremely exhaustive protocol.
18: Meaning it may not be realistic for the average person. Astorino has studied high-intensity interval training for almost two decades. He says overall, the data from human studies suggest it's largely comparable to moderate, steady-state training when you look at measures of fitness. The upside is you can get a lot of return for your effort in a short amount of time.
21: Sometimes people maybe worry too much about time, their frequency, and they don't understand. Yeah, you probably don't like have to worry about those things as much. What you should be focusing on is intensity.
18: His advice is first, do the exercise you like so you actually do it. And if you're up for a challenge, push yourself to do a few rounds of high-intensity work. Will Stone, NPR News.

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1: Good afternoon from WRVO. I'm Mark LeBonner. It's 4:48. Coming up on All Things Considered, President Trump's order to limit mail-in voting may ultimately fail, but some election experts say this effort could still have an impact.
2: It's possible that we're going to see a lot of confusion and chaos about it, and that might have been the administration's intention.
1: We bring you the view from Nevada, a state which depends heavily on mail-in voting. 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
4: 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America's national parks, Yosemite, Acadia, Shenandoah, are some of the most stunning places. But as the National Park Service marks its 110th year, it faces the loss of a key federal infrastructure fund. What's at stake? Next time, here and now.
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5: 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I'm Elsa Chang.
6: And I'm Mary Louise Kelly. When Tayari Jones and Ann Patchett get to talking, it can be hard to get a word in edgeways. The two women are writers. Their latest books, Ken for Jones, Whistler for Patchett, are two of the biggest, buzziest novels so far this year. And these two women are also friends, pen pals, swapping letters back and forth about their lives, how the work is going. I got to sit down with both of them on Saturday on stage at the Library of Congress National Book Festival. Here's a taste of that conversation, which flowed from love to undergarments to the similar ways they think about writing characters. Over to Tayari Jones.
7: When I'm writing a novel, I spend so much time with those characters.
8: That's right.
7: I don't want to spend time with people for whom I have contempt, right? So I only write characters that I understand their point of view. I may not agree with their actions, but I understand why they do it, and I can see a road to redemption for each. And that's just the way that I am as a person. I think it's the way that
8: right.
7: I am as a writer, and I think that is the way you are as a person.
8: Right.
7: And as a writer, and it shows in the work. I feel like it's very rare that I have read a novel and met the author and I couldn't square them. I feel like people show who they are through the worlds they create.
8: Yeah.
6: Here's another thing that y'all seem to have in common with these books, which is neither of these books, Whistler or Ken, are the books that you set out to write. And you have talked about how you were writing another book for, what, like a year?
8: Mm-hmm. It was bad. It was really bad. And I had been working on it for such a long time and thinking about it for such a long time. And my husband wanted to go on a trip. And I said, I've got to figure out my book. Take your sister. He and his sister went to Paris. And they were going to be gone for 10 days. And on the second day, I was like, oh, I know what's wrong with this book. Everything. It cannot be fixed. And I threw it out. And then I just immediately had an idea for a novel.
6: Okay, same question to you, Tayari, because this is your first book since American Marriage in 2018. But you were working on one about, what, gentrification in the modern South, and you worked on it for how long?
7: I was trying to write a novel. It was my first time really writing a novel that I had pitched as an idea. Mm. I write about the urban South because I feel like most Southern novels are about the rural South. And I wanted to write about you know, Atlanta, this southern city that is my home. And so I wanted to write something really contemporary. And I was working on it, and I was working so hard, and those, I wrote letters about it. And the novel wasn't noveling. It didn't pop, right? I felt like I was working with a hammer and nails and saw, and I was making noise when I should have been making music. It just wasn't doing whatever that thing is that makes, how you know when you're making art. And after working on it for, you know, quite a few years, I realized what was wrong with it was everything. And I just went back to the basics, like writing like I wrote as a child in a spiral-bound notebook, you know, with a pencil, not even a pen, a pencil. And I just kind of scribbled just to see, you know, what was on my mind, what was in there. And it's the first time I've had the experience of feeling like I met my characters. And I was quite surprised to discover that they were living, you know, in the 50s. So instead of me kind of saying, what is the story I'm trying to tell? I had to say, what is the story trying to tell me?
6: How did you know they were in the 50s?
7: What they were wearing. The wildly oppressive undergarments of the 50s. Like, the underwear, oh my God, like, whatever you have on right now, just quietly assess what you have on right now. Whatever you have on right now, somebody in the 1950s thinks you are naked.
8: Can I ask you a question?
7: I'm not telling you what I have on.
8: Okay. Okay, so we write letters, and you've recently started upping your game to a point that I find threatening, because you are painting your own greeting cards. Let's just table that for a second. But when you were working on Kin, and even when you finished it, you were saying, oh, they're going to be disappointed. The people who I sold this idea to, they're not getting that idea. The people who read American Marriage, they're going to be disappointed. And this book is so fabulous. I mean, this is really the book of the year for me. But I wonder, like, at what point did you wake up to what you had done? Because you were short-selling yourself through the writing, and even when you were done, to me, one correspondent.
7: I was just so glad to finish it, and like I felt like I was in a restaurant, and they had ordered the pasta, and I was serving them the steak. Like, this was not what they had ordered, what they had asked for, what they had paid for. I had already spent these
8: okay,
7: people's
8: money.
7: Okay, that's
8: a perfect example.
7: I had already spent
8: Wait,
7: these
8: no,
7: people's
8: that's
7: money.
8: That's a perfect example. They ordered and paid for pasta, and you gave them steak.
7: Well... And so I felt like I turned it in and ran out the room. I didn't even tell them that it was something different. I was just like, here it is. And they even told me, they said that the lady was reading it, and she told her assistant, pull up that contract. I don't think this is the thing. But it was what I had. And I was writing it after 2020, after the pandemic, after the summer of George Floyd, when so much was going on, when I was questioning, why are we doing this writing thing? Like, what is it we're trying to accomplish in this writing thing? And I had to kind of surrender to art, surrender to creativity and to creation. And I didn't have confidence that it would be a great book, but I had a certain serenity in that I have given all I have.
6: Mm. Do you ever feel like, oh man, does this feel beside the point when there are so many fights to fight in real life?
8: Every Sunday morning, I talk on the phone with my friend Kate DiCamillo. You should be jealous. And we, a couple of years ago, were having that conversation. I was saying, it doesn't make any sense. Why am I writing a novel? And she said, why don't you call your friend Renee Fleming and tell her not to sing? And I think of that every time.

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2: 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I'm Mark LeVonier. 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Coming up on All Things Considered, our Unsung Heroes series. A little more than 30 years ago, Kate Rogan joined the Peace Corps and moved to El Salvador. About 6 months into her time there, she received a call from her country director. 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
0: The Supreme Court handed President Trump an interim win in his effort to limit mail-in voting.
3: But the legal fight is far from over. We'll talk to Nevada's Secretary of State on what he's planning in the meantime.
0: For Tuesday, August 25th, this is All Things Considered from NPR News. I'm Elsa Chang.
3: And I'm Adrian Florido. The State Department says it will revoke the business and visitor visas of people who filed for asylum.
4: To me, this is a completely empty effort. It doesn't have any consequences.
0: Also, country music legend Dolly Parton has died at the age of 80.
3: In both hours of today's show, we remember the larger-than-life icon.
5: Dolly called me and said she wants to rest in a beautiful bed of plush cotton because after a life wearing heavy rhinestones, she finally deserves to be comfortable and have some rest.
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6: Live from NPR News in Washington, I'm Ryland Barton.
7: Oh, sometimes I go walking through fields where we walked long ago.
6: Country music legend Dolly Parton has died. She was 80 years old. The towering singer, songwriter, actress, and businesswoman was also a powerful advocate for literacy. Through her Imagination Library, kids 5 and younger can receive a free book each month. NPR's Andrew Limbong has more on the program's legacy.
8: Hello, kiddies. You want me to read a book to you?
9: This is Dolly Parton at an event at the Library of Congress celebrating the Imagination Library sending out 100 million books. That was back in 2018. Now that number is over 330 million. The program started small in 1995, covering Parton's home county in East Tennessee. Parton has said that she was inspired by her father, who couldn't read or write. Since then, the Imagination Library has collaborated with local nonprofits and governments to expand access across the country and beyond too, including Canada, the UK, Ireland, and Australia. At that Library of Congress event, she said that her goal was to deliver 1 billion books to kids. Andrew Limbong, NPR News.
6: The U.S. stock market largely shrugged off a sweeping set of tariffs imposed by Canada on American products today. As NPR's Raphael Nam reports, the retaliatory tariffs may not have a huge economic effect, but they could take a toll.
10: The tariffs imposed by Canada range from 15% to 50% on many American products, including steel, aluminum, as well as washer

0: and dryers. Overall, about $20 billion worth of American imports will come under Canadian tariffs, or about 700 products. Canada's tariffs had been expected, and most economists still believe the ongoing trade war will likely hit harder for businesses north of the border. So investors in Wall Street did not react too much, but concerns will mount if the trade dispute escalates. Tariffs are a tax on imports, which creates uncertainty for businesses and can be inflationary for consumers. Rafael Nam, NPR News.
1: As many as 200,000 foreign nationals seeking asylum in the U.S. could lose their visas. It's part of the Trump administration's crackdown on illegal immigration. NPR's Michelle Kelman reports.
2: State Department spokesperson Tommy Pigott says the department is working with Homeland Security to identify and revoke the visas of foreigners who came to the U.S. claiming to be short-term visitors, but then filed for asylum to stay here permanently. He says these types of visas are issued with a clear understanding that they are for those who intend to return home. He was responding to an Associated Press report on documents that show the department is focusing on B-1 and B-2 visas issued in the last decade and could amount to 200,000 revocations. Pigott calls it an ongoing process with dynamic numbers. Michelle Kellerman, NPR News, Washington.
1: Oil prices fell again today. It's NPR.
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4: Good evening. From WRVO, I'm Mark Livonier. It's 5:04. Governor Kathy Hochul described President Trump's latest tariffs against Canada as insanity at a press conference today in Albany. She said Canada is New York's largest trading partner, exchanging $40 billion in goods and services, including energy, cars, and trucks, and tourism.
5: They help fill our stadiums and our arenas. They come to our culturals. They spend money in our ski resorts. They shop in our downtowns in the summertime. This hostility toward Canada is unprecedented.
4: Canada retaliated against Trump's 50% tariffs today with 50% tariffs on hundreds of U.S. products after trade deal talks broke down over the weekend. Hochul also said tariffs and the war in Iran are hurting the state's dairy farmers.
5: The Republican farmers that I gathered in the North Country a year ago were saying that their costs were going up dramatically, the cost of utilities, the cost of everything.
4: Earlier this summer, New York announced a $30 million fund for direct payments to farmers impacted by federal tariffs. Meanwhile, Governor Hochul is taking up a new state law that, as of today, prohibits local police from having formal agreements with ICE. Hochul says the law will help build public trust and protect New Yorkers from aggressive federal immigration enforcement.
5: Local police will assist ICE only if a real crime has been committed. But on civil immigration matters, ICE is on their own.
4: But some Republicans say the law will hurt public safety because it will make it harder to coordinate with ICE about immigrants arrested for crimes. Several sheriffs in the state say they're filing a legal challenge. Attorney General Letitia James subpoenaed several Republican-controlled counties, including Nassau County, where County Executive Bruce Blakeman is challenging Hochul for governor. For more news coverage, visit WRVO.org. Weather for this evening, cloudy skies, a low near 58. For tomorrow, mostly sunny throughout the day, highs in the upper 70s to low 80s. For tomorrow night, partly cloudy skies, temperatures in the mid-60s.
6: This is All Things Considered from NPR News. I'm Adrian Florido in Washington.
7: And I'm Elsa Chang in Culver City, California. The Supreme Court handed President Trump an interim win on Monday in his effort to limit mail-in voting. The High Court paused a lower court's ruling that had previously blocked key parts of an executive order that President Trump issued in March, which in part directed the U.S. Postal Service to send mail-in ballots only to verified voters. But this legal fight is far from over. The Postal Service is currently blocked from following those directives as part of a separate but related lawsuit. Okay, Cisco Aguilar is Nevada's Secretary of State and joins us now. Welcome.
8: Thank you for having me. It's an honor to be here.
7: Oh, it's great to have you. It sounds like there's a little bit of a delay on the line. So I just want to recap. The executive order, it has not directly affected mail-in voting just yet. But I wanted to talk to you about what you're doing to prepare in case it does. Like, how are you advising county and other local election officials right now?
8: We're continuing to run our elections as we always have. The ruling yesterday, Supreme Court changed, did not change at all how we are going to run our elections in less than 70 days. We have mail ballots going out the week of September 14th to our military members serving overseas. Okay. We're going to continue to have our elections. And that's the important part, is Nevadans can understand that we do have some of the safest, most secure and accessible elections in the country. And we're going to continue to have them. Nothing has changed.
7: I am curious, though, are you training poll workers or preparing them any differently at this point?
8: Well, no, because in-person voting will be the same. It's our mail ballots that they're trying to change. And that's a different animal. Those mail ballots take weeks in advance to set up to print, to get to the post office, to get them ready for distribution to Nevadans throughout the state. I do not see any competent way that the federal government and the United States Postal Service are going to be able to do what they want to do in a very short period of time.
7: Yeah. I mean, that said, you sound very reassuring in terms of the processes that you expect to unfold in the next several weeks before the midterm elections. But there still is a lot of legal uncertainty hanging here. And Nevada is a universal mail-in voting state, right? Which means that every single eligible active voter receives a mail-in ballot. And these ballots, as you know, you're talking about, they're set to go out in Nevada in just a matter of weeks. So what kind of impact do you think all this current legal uncertainty might have on voting in your state? Any?
8: Well, first of all, we haven't exhausted all of our legal options. The Supreme Court said, hey, you filed too early. Now, once the post office releases its final rule, that gives you an opportunity to actually challenge what they're proposing. And so we're prepared. We're ready to do that. We know that we still have options, and we're going to continue to argue those options. Understanding the arguments from the previous Supreme Court case where they heard Watson and ruled in our favor because they understood that states run elections, not the president, not the federal government. So having some of that understanding, I think we have to continue to do what we do best, and that's run our elections. The individuals trying to intervene into our elections and federalize our elections have no idea how they work. But I think it's important to look at how Nevadans decided to participate in our elections. 60% used mail ballots in our recent primary. Mm-hmm. Since 2022, 86% of Nevadans have used mail ballots at some point in an election cycle. And our two reddest counties, Douglas and Nye County, are the highest adopters of mail ballots. So we will continue to see Nevadans use mail ballots as their preferred choice to participate.
7: Yeah. Okay. So if President Trump gets his way, these policy changes could have a real effect on a lot of voters in Nevada. As you say, a lot of voters vote by mail in Nevada. Can we just acknowledge President Trump's argument, his rationale in doing all of this? Because President Trump has claimed that there are thousands of non-citizens registered to vote in Nevada, but the Department of Homeland Security has not been able to substantiate that claim. Let me ask you, as the Secretary of State of Nevada, what is your understanding of how many non-citizens are currently registered to vote in your state? I mean, like, how much have you actually looked into this? Tell us.
8: Well, first of all, they sent us an incomplete data set. And the fact that they're trying to do something that is very serious at a very basic level is very disheartening and discomforting. They're potentially putting a major exposure on themselves, because if once you label somebody as a non-citizen who is a citizen, you are creating a situation where you have potential defamation liability. And so we cannot take that risk. And the data set they sent us didn't have all the complete information. We asked for clarity. We asked for additional information. And they said no. So that tells you their ability to really do some of this work. They want to create this national database with the United States Postal Service, but yet they can't do the basic function that they're trying to do to verify voters.
7: Can I ask you about the Postal Service here real quick? Because we have only about a minute and a half. Like, you have previously mentioned that the Postal Service misdelivered something like 3 dozen filled ballots during Nevada's June primary, right? You say that that was because of human error. error. But given the kind of timeline that we're talking about with midterms just weeks away, are you at all concerned about the Postal Service's ability to handle mail-in ballots if sweeping changes are made?
8: From a safety and security position, no. What we're asking voters to do is make a plan. If you're going to use mail ballots, mail them a week before Election Day. If you're going to use a mail ballot and wait closer to Election Day, take it to a polling location and drop it off in a drop box so that we know it's in the possession of the county, so that it can get processed in time and it can get counted. And also sign up for our technology. Track your ballot. Just log into your voter profile. Check the status of your ballot and make sure everything is on the up and up. If not, pick up the phone, call the Secretary of State's office, or call the local county.
7: Great. It's up to voters, but any steps that your office will be taking to help ensure that what happened in June does not happen again?
8: Yeah, it's making sure that we, again, confirm that every ballot that is tracked, that has been scanned, ends up in the county office. Again, the Postal Service has failed Nevadans, and we cannot rely on them to be a good partner moving forward. But we can use them with some parameters.
7: Nevada Secretary of State Cisco Aguilar, thank you very much for joining us today.
8: Thank you for having me.
7: And we should note that the U.S. Postal Service is a financial supporter of NPR.
6: The Trump administration is preparing to revoke 200,000 immigration visas nationwide. That's according to a source familiar with the policy proposal who was not authorized to speak on the record. This could be the largest revocation effort in U.S. history. To better understand what this could mean for immigrants, we are joined by NPR immigration correspondent Sergio Martinez-Beltran. Hi, Sergio.
9: Hey, Adrian.
6: So what are the visas we're talking about here, Sergio, and why is the government saying it's going to revoke them?
9: Yeah, so the Trump administration is pretty much saying they are doing this now to tackle immigration fraud. Tommy Pigott, a spokesperson for the State Department, says they are identifying and revoking the visas of immigrants who came to the U.S. claiming to be short-term visitors, either for tourism or business, but then claimed asylum. He says getting a visa to later seek asylum is fraud, and that's because those applying for a U.S. tourist visa have to declare their intended purpose of visit. And the argument is that if they didn't tell the immigration officer they were planning on claiming asylum, they have essentially lied, and that's enough to revoke a visa.
6: What more can you tell us about who will be affected and you know, the larger implications of this announcement?
9: Yeah, again, the Trump administration says it's going after foreigners who came into the U.S. with a tourist visa and later applied for asylum. An administration source familiar with the policy says that 200,000 revocations will not happen in one fell swoop, but on a rolling basis. Still, for many immigration attorneys, including Nicolette Glazer, this latest move is performative.
10: To me, this is a completely empty effort. It doesn't have any consequences. The way I understand the law and the way the law has been applied since at least I started practicing, which was about 25 years ago, this revocation of a visa has zero relevance for anything that can happen on this side of the entry, meaning with respect to status, any applications for relief or anything like that.
9: That's because if an immigrant overstays their short-term visa, they are already breaking the law. So this new policy is not making anyone easier to deport. It's just revoking visas that are already invalid. But Glazer says this could affect people who have been in the U.S. for a long time and have established roots here, including by having U.S. citizen children.
6: Sergio, I want to get back to the government's argument that this is about fighting fraud. Do we have a sense of how much fraud is actually happening? You know, people entering the country on visitor or other temporary visas and then when they actually intend to stay in the country.
9: Yeah, you know, Adrian, fraud does happen in the immigration system. That's, you know, when someone misrepresents material facts to get a benefit or a status they would not be eligible for otherwise. But even reports from the Government Accountability Office from 2015 show that termination of asylum cases due to fraud is pretty uncommon. The State Department, though, has been using a specific case of a Colombian national who came to the U.S. in 2015. And a few months before his stay was to expire, he applied for asylum. The man, his name is Beto Coral, was deported to Colombia in July. And something to point out is that he's an activist, and a lot of his activism revolved around the Colombian presidential elections. He supported the leftist candidate, and he spoke out against the right-wing candidate, now President Abelardo de la Espriella. And de la Espriella was backed by the Trump administration.
6: And so this new policy could lead to more people like Coral being arrested?
9: Yeah, presumably. And as you know, the Trump administration is really trying to arrest, detain, and deport as many immigrants as possible, even when they are legally present in the U.S. or in the process of adjusting their status. Last month, the Trump administration achieved a monthly record of arrests of immigrants. Nearly 50,000 people were arrested in July, according to an analysis by the Associated Press of arrest data. And a lot of these arrests have happened in more low-profile operations, including through partnerships between ICE and local law enforcement agencies across the country, which is a strategy that has proven to be very effective.
6: Well, I've been speaking with NPR's Sergio Martinez Beltran. Thanks, Sergio.
9: You're welcome.

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1: It's 5:18. Thanks very much for being with us on WBRVO Public Media, NPR News for Central New York. I'm Mark Levonier. Coming up on the program, while pro football and the degenerative brain disease, CTE, have been linked, true prevalence has remained an open question. A new study finds a quarter of NFL players who died between 2016 and 2021 had CTE. We bring you more on this story following the news at 5:30 on WBRVO, in Oswego and Syracuse at 89.9. 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For tomorrow, mostly sunny throughout the day, temperatures in the upper 70s to low 80s. Increasing clouds for tomorrow night with a low near 66. On Thursday, partly sunny, showers likely with a possible thunderstorm in the afternoon. Highs on Thursday in the low to middle 80s.
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7: This is All Things Considered from NPR News. I'm Adrian Florido in Washington.
0: And I'm Elsa Chang in Culver City, California. Well, today we are marking the death and the life of the legendary singer and songwriter and all-around icon, Dolly Parton. She was 80 years old. Now, in other parts of the show, you're going to hear all about Dolly's singing and songwriting. But for these next few minutes, we're going to talk about Dolly's charitable work, especially the Imagination Library, which has delivered millions of books to children all across the U.S. Dolly's father could not read, and she told NPR's Melissa Block in 2023 that that was the reason she started the program.
8: What did he tell you about that program? What it meant to him?
9: He just told me he was very proud of me, and that he felt like that I was doing something special. Mm. And true, sorry, whew, got a little emotional. But anyway, I was proud that he got to be part of something great, and he could feel better about himself.
8: Yeah. Do you want to take a minute?
9: I think I'm okay. Just get on something else.
0: Just get on to something else. Jeff Conyers is the president and vice chair of the Dollywood Foundation. That's the charitable group that Dolly started to help kids achieve success in school and beyond. Jeff Conyers joins us now. Welcome, and I'm so sorry for your loss, for our loss.
10: Thank you very much, Elsa. I really appreciate it. It's a hard day.
0: It is a hard day. If I may, I'm just wondering what went through your mind just there when you heard that piece of tape from Dolly right now.
10: Well, you know, of course, hearing her voice again made me tearful as well. I'm holding it back right now too. Just knowing, especially how much the Imagination Library meant to her, and you know, personally, in honoring her father, and how deeply she cared about the work, and how much she poured into it, and all the reasons behind it, is just an incredibly moving thing to be a part of.
0: Yeah, I bet. I mean, Dolly has said that her father told her that the Imagination Library is, quote, probably the most important thing that she had ever done. Can you tell us about how Dolly talked about the Imagination Library, what it meant to her personally and to the other people in her life?
10: Yeah, of course. You know, a lot of people know Dolly in a lot of different ways. She was so talented, you know, as a songwriter and a musician and an actress. But, you know, I think one of the most special things about her was just how big her heart was for all people and humanity, and especially for this program, Inspiring Children. You know, so many of her memories go back to her time as a little girl. And as you know, she was a huge dreamer and mm-hmm. had big dreams, even as a little girl running through the hollers in East Tennessee with absolutely nothing, but had faith that she was going to go on and do something big in the world. And so when she got the opportunity to build something like the Imagination Library and give that gift to millions of children and families around the world and do that in a way that honored her father and her mother, I just really can't think of anything that was more important to her.
0: Did she ever share with you how it personally felt to her to watch her father struggle to read as she was growing up?
10: She did. She often mentions, I mean, you played a clip there of her tearing up when she talked about it. It was deeply personal to her. She had, you know, spoke about memories as a little girl. She said she remembered seeing him, you know, as a little girl and watching her father struggle at times, not being able to read and write, and how that impacts every part of life. And she often said, you know, and she believed that in some ways that may have kept him from achieving all that he had dreamed of achieving and dreamed of achieving for his family. And she knew that and carried that with her very closely.
0: Yeah, she wanted her father to feel better about himself, it sounded like. I am curious, did Dolly ever talk about having a favorite book to read? Did she tell you what that title was? Or?
10: Well, she often would talk about The Little Engine That Could. Uh-huh. She loved that book because she often called herself The Little Engine That Did. And it was just such a great encapsulation, I think, of Dolly's story and who she was, you know, the struggle of the little engine to get over the hill and trying and finally, you know, getting the help and making it over the hill. And I certainly think that she loved that book. And she also loved The Coat of Many Colors. You know, that was one of her favorite songs, sort of about the little coat that her mother made for from rags, and she turned that into a children's book, and that was a very personal, very emotional book for her as well.
0: I mean, when I think about The Little Engine That Could, it does reflect so much about Dolly, right? She was chugging and chugging and chugging all the way to the very end. That woman did not stop.
10: She did not stop. She's working constantly, and it was an inspiration to all of us. She kept all of us moving and all of us inspired, and and so much so that we will continue forward into the future.
0: Well, what happens to Dolly's work there now? Is there a plan in place?
10: There is a plan in place. That's one of the most special things I think about so much of the work that Dolly did, is she built things to last. We planned for this day very carefully. And we knew that sooner or later, this day would come for us all. And so the Imagination Library and our work at the foundation was created in a way that it will be a gift that she leaves, just like her love. It'll be a gift that she's left for generations to come into the future. And now it's, you know, our great opportunity and great responsibility to carry that forward for her.
0: Is there something that you want people to know about Dolly Parton, a story, a memory that's kind of the first thing you share with people when they ask you about, oh my God, you work with Dolly Parton, what is that like? Anything?
10: Yeah, absolutely. You know, one of the things that has always meant so personally to me was Dolly telling the story about her growing up so poor, one of 12 children in East Tennessee, and really surviving on gifts from other people, bringing extra food by the house when they could, bringing scraps for her mother to make clothes for her brothers and sisters. And the giving part of that, the sharing and the giving part of that, stuck with her. And she always told me, told everybody for that matter, she said, I believe when you are in a position to help, you should help. And she did just that in more ways than people will ever know. There's a lot of her personal, you know, philanthropy that's public that people will see, and a lot of her personal philanthropy that was private that nobody will ever see. But she got it true, as she would say, and it was a very huge part of who she was as a person. She left so much love in the world for us, our team, her, and so many people to enjoy and experience long after she's not here.
0: Jeff Conyers is the president and vice chair of the Dollywood Foundation. Thank you so much, Jeff, for speaking with us on this day, sending all of you at your organization and to all Dolly fans out there love today. Thank you, Jeff.
10: Thank you so much. We appreciate all the love. Thank you.

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1: 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Next time on 1A.
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4: It's All Things Considered from NPR News. I'm Adrian Florido.
5: And I'm Elsa Chang. Coming up, California has a new regulation that aims to get squishy tires off the road.
4: Officials say more efficient tires mean better gas mileage, means less pollution.
6: That's about equivalent to taking 400,000 passenger cars off the road.
5: That story after this news.
7: Live from NPR News in Culver City, California, I'm Dwayne Brown. Canada has responded to the Trump administration's decision to impose 50% tariffs on some Canadian goods, with new counter tariffs targeting about 700 U.S. products at different duty rates. Dan Karpinchuk has more.
8: Ottawa is targeting just under $20 billion of U.S. imports from smartphones and kitchen appliances to perfumes and makeup, steel and dairy products. The tariffs will vary from 15, 25 and 50% depending on the product. Government officials say the target list came after consultations with stakeholders, the main goal being not to increase tax revenue, but to protect the domestic market share for Canadian companies. In addition, Ottawa laid out a $7.5 billion support package for workers and businesses hit the hardest by the latest round of tariffs from Washington. For NPR News, I'm Dan Karpinchuk in Toronto.
7: In Ohio, the Justice Department is suing a municipal court in Columbus over a policy that bars federal immigration arrests at or near the county courthouse. NPR's Carrie Johnson tells us it's the latest action by the administration to advance its aggressive immigration agenda.
9: The Justice Department says taking people into custody at courthouses is safer for federal officers and the public. DOJ is suing the court in Franklin County, Ohio, over a policy that forbids immigration arrests of people attending court proceedings or conducting other lawful business. The new lawsuit says the federal government has, quote, exclusive authority to establish uniform rules on immigration. A spokeswoman for the court in Franklin County says it won't comment on pending litigation. The Trump administration has sued other states, including Connecticut, New York, and New Jersey, for allegedly thwarting federal immigration enforcement. Carrie Johnson, NPR News.
7: Stocks finished higher on Wall Street, the Dow up 160 points. This is NPR News. New research sheds light on how prevalent venomous snake bites might actually be around the globe. NPR's Jonathan Lambert has that story.
10: Snakebite has long been a problem in the global south, especially the tropics. Venomous snakes thrive in these warm climates and cause problems for those who cross their path. And in many of the countries where snake bites are common, the antivenom needed to treat these bites is hard to come by. But spotty surveillance and reporting has made it hard to know the true toll of snakebite. So a team of researchers analyzed existing data and built a statistical model to fill in the gaps. They estimate between 2 and 7 million people get bit each year, resulting in about 500,000 deaths. Most of these bites and deaths happen in sub-Saharan Africa, South and Southeast Asia. The new estimate, which appears in the journal PLOS Medicine, underscores the need for better distribution of antivenom. Jonathan Lambert, NPR News.
7: The latest survey on consumer confidence has fallen to the lowest level in 7 months as the ongoing war with Iran has kept the average cost at the gas pump above $4 a gallon, and much higher here in California. The Conference Board's monthly survey shows consumers have soured and are less optimistic about the state of the overall economy, while some said their personal situation has improved slightly. Well, oil prices fell for a second day in a row, although tensions between the U.S. and Iran remain. Stocks finished higher. This is NPR.
2: This is WBRVO. It's 5:34. Mark the phone here with you for this Tuesday broadcast of All Things Considered. Coming up on the program, a border crossing in Arizona open to cattle from Mexico for the first time in more than a year. This despite a parasite being found on the Mexican side. U.S. ranchers are upset. 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Our weather forecast for central and northern New York, partly cloudy tonight, temperatures in the mid to upper 50s. For tomorrow, patchy fog early, then mainly sunny throughout the day, highs in the low to mid 80s. Tomorrow night, partly cloudy, a low near 66. On Thursday, partly sunny, in some spots in the afternoon, showers likely, a possible thunderstorm, and a high near 85. On Thursday night, mostly cloudy, showers and thunderstorms likely early, then a chance of showers overnight, a low near 63.
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4: This is All Things Considered from NPR News. I'm Adrian Florido in Washington.
12: And I'm Elsa Chang in Culver City, California. At least a quarter of former NFL players who died between 2016 and 2021 had the degenerative brain disease known as CTE. That's the finding of a new study that sought to determine the prevalence of CTE, which can only be diagnosed with a brain autopsy after death. NPR sports correspondent Becky Sullivan joins us now. Hi, Becky.
13: Hey there.
12: Hey. Okay, so tell us more about the study. Like, how significant is this finding?
13: I mean, I think it's really significant. I mean, and frankly, I think a big number, that's 25%, as you say, that's at the minimum. We have known about the link between American football and CTE, which stands for chronic traumatic encephalopathy. We've known about this link for years, but most research on this disease has always been based on samples that have been donated by former players or their families to researchers. And they've made that donation because they're worried that they or their loved one had the disease. And so even as all this research has been happening over the last 10, 20 years, usually, there's always been this caveat of sample bias in the studies. And so this question of actual prevalence among NFL players, that has still loomed large all these years. And that's what this study was looking at.
12: Okay. And how did researchers come up with this particular number, the 25%?
13: Yeah. They were working with this brain bank that's housed at Boston University that has done hundreds of donated samples. And so they took this and they set out to essentially find like the denominator. So if you have hundreds of confirmed cases, that's out of how many? So they looked up every single player who'd ever appeared in at least one NFL game since 1949. Then they cross-referenced that list with demographic data, death certificates, and they narrowed it down to the 800-something who died between 2016 and 2021, since the time period where they had the most donors. And so if you only count the confirmed cases, either positive or negative confirmed, and assumes that the rest of them either had CTE or definitively didn't have CTE, you get this range that they came up with. So here is the lead author, Dr. Daniel Daneshvar. He's with Mass General Brigham in Massachusetts. He's describing the results.
14: On the low end, counting only the cases of CTE that we diagnosed ourselves, we found the minimum rate of CTE was 25%. At the upper end, the maximum rate of CTE was 98%. And so the true rate of CTE at death is somewhere in the middle there.
12: Wow, that's a big range between 25% to 98%. Yeah. I mean, what are the caveats? Why don't we know exactly how prevalent CTE is?
13: Well, it can only be diagnosed after death with a brain autopsy. And so, there's hundreds and hundreds of players who died in that period, former players who died in that period, who haven't had their brains dissected. In terms of caveats for the study, I think the one thing to note is the average age at death of the former players whose brains were donated was about 66 years old. There were some younger ones, but for the most part, these are guys who played their NFL careers decades ago, before the first case of CTE was diagnosed in a former NFL player. That was published in 2005. So over the past 20 or so years, there has been an enormous increase in the awareness of the risk of concussions and repeated hits to the head. NFL has made a bunch of changes over those years, including, you know, banning helmet-to-helmet hits. Helmets themselves have improved a lot, etc., which isn't to say that the problem has disappeared, but we certainly could not say for certain that 25% or more is the number true today.
12: Yeah. Okay, so what is the overall takeaway, Becky?
13: I mean, the study is significant, that's for sure, but a lot more research is needed to help current and former players who are still living because there actually isn't that much scientific certainty about the connection the disease has to symptoms in the living. Things like memory loss, mood swings that you hear about can also be caused by other conditions that former NFL players have. And so that is more research is needed, is what people say.
12: That is NPR's Becky Sullivan. Thank you, Becky.
13: You're welcome.
15: California is rolling out a new rule to cut vehicle emissions. It says that when Californians replace their car tires, they'll have to be at least as efficient as tires on a new car. The California Energy Commission approved the rule last week and says more efficient tires will reduce the pollution that contributes to climate change. Here to explain is Ken Ryder, the California Energy Commission's chief policy advisor. Mr. Ryder, welcome.
16: Hello. Pleasure to be here.
15: Let's start with the science here. How do better tires cut greenhouse gas emissions?
16: Yes. So as a tire rolls, it meets the road surface and it smashes and deforms. And as it leaves the road surface, it retakes its shape like rubber does. What happens during that process is there's internal friction in the rubber that converts some of the energy that would normally keep your vehicle moving forward into heat. And what a low rolling resistance tire does is it reduces that internal friction or the amount of rubber deformation. Now, let me give you an example that maybe a consumer has faced as well, which is if you've ever ridden a bike and you've ridden one with a slightly deflated tire, that also increases that internal friction of the tire. And it's very difficult to ride that bike. Whereas if you have a fully inflated tire, much easier to ride. And that's from the difference in rolling resistance.
15: So essentially, the squishier your tire is, it sounds like, the more energy it takes your car to move that tire down the road, and the more energy your car requires to move that tire down the road, the more emissions it's spewing out into the environment.
16: Exactly. That is correct.
15: Your group has calculated that this new rule, these new standards to make tires more efficient would cut California's CO2 emissions by 2 million metric tons per year. Can you put that in perspective for us?
16: Yeah, that's about equivalent to taking 400,000 passenger cars off the road. It's a pretty substantial amount for a program to save.
15: New tires are not cheap, and some tire makers have been pushing back on this new rule because it's going to drive up costs for drivers. How much more expensive is this going to make it to replace your tires in California?
16: Well, the Energy Commission has studied the incremental cost question when developing this standard, and it has through its research, come to a number of about $1.50 for phase one, which would come into effect in 2029.
15: This is $1.50 per tire?
16: $1.50 per tire. So that would be about $6 for an entire set in phase one and about $26 in phase two. And that is in comparison to fuel savings of about $179 in phase two and about $85 in phase one.
15: So you're saying that the amount of money that people are going to spend to replace their tires with more efficient ones is going to be less than the amount of money that they would spend on gas if they were driving less efficient tires.
16: That's right. We would expect those consumers to have that incremental cost fully paid back in the order of a few months, about half a year.
15: Any tips in the meantime before this rule does take effect, short of replacing your tires to help people squeeze better gas mileage out of the ones they have now?
16: Absolutely, yes. Besides buying more efficient tires, a consumer can make sure their tire is properly inflated. So the Energy Commission proposed standard is going to generate about $1 billion of fuel savings for consumer pocketbooks. That can also also be achieved by making sure your tires are at the right pressure. It's about the same impact. Ideally, you have both a low rolling resistance tire and a well-inflated tire, but that's something consumers can go do right now to try to save money on fuel.
15: Well, I've been speaking with Ken Ryder, Chief Policy Advisor at the California Energy Commission. Thanks so much for being with us.
16: Thanks for having me.
12: You're listening to All Things Considered from NPR News. The U.S. is starting to lift a ban on Mexican livestock as beef prices in the U.S. reach sky-high levels. The ban was put in place to protect against a flesh-eating parasite. KJZZ's Nina Kravinsky was in Douglas, Arizona on Monday as the first live cattle from Mexico entered the U.S. in more than a year.
17: For the first time in more than a year, a group of U.S. Customs and Border Protection officers are unlatching a lock on a giant door built into the towering, rust-colored border wall. Before long, a wrangler from the Mexico side chases a group of 20 or so steers under the barbed wire overhead and into Arizona. On Monday, U.S. and Mexican livestock inspectors put new protocols to the test to make sure none of these animals are infested with the New World screwworm parasite. The flesh-eating parasite burrows into wounds of warm-blooded animals and can be deadly if left untreated. Mexico has been in a year-plus battle against the New World screwworm, which earlier this summer made its way into Texas despite the border closure.
18: It's obviously a really concerning parasite. It could have devastating impacts on just the health and viability and the economic impacts of our livestock producers.
17: U.S. Department of Agriculture Undersecretary Dudley Hoskins. Mexico has nearly 2,000 active cases of screwworm. The Mexican state of Sonora, where these cattle are coming from, just registered its first case last week. But officials on both sides of the border were confident Monday that their new protocols, like heightened inspections and screwworm-sniffing dogs, were enough to be sure the parasite wasn't coming through the wall. Alan Huddleston is the lead vet at USDA's Animal and Plant Health Inspection Service, or APHIS.
19: We have designed an animal import protocol for cattle that will assure that cattle that are imported into the United States legally and using our import protocol will have a negligible risk of bringing New World screwworm into the country.
17: If all goes well in Douglas, Huddleston says, other cattle crossing ports will reopen in the coming months. The border reopening comes as the Trump administration looks for a way to ease high beef prices. The U.S. cattle herd is at its lowest level in around 75 years, according to USDA data, driving up prices for consumers and making U.S. ranchers' animals more valuable. Rancher Frank Gumbriz cares for a few dozen cattle in the community of Double Adobe, Arizona, just north of Douglas. As the parasite has crept closer to the border, he's tried to be diligent about making sure his animals don't have screwworm.
20: I go to the ranch at least 24 hours. I'm trying to put another hour into the day so I can be 25, because you have to look at the animal.
17: He trusts the inspection process to only let in healthy animals, and he prefers this solution to President Trump's recent announcement on Truth Social that the United States would ease tariffs on ground beef imports. That plan drew backlash from U.S. cattle ranchers and the industry's lobby, as well as from Republicans in Congress. Gumbriz agrees.
20: And it's going to hurt us down the road. Prices are going to take a drop.
17: In the meantime, cattle jostle as they hurtle through the border wall, screwworm free. For NPR News, I'm Nina Kravinsky in Douglas, Arizona.

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1: Good evening from WRVO. I'm Mark Lefonier. It's 5:48. Coming up, legendary singer, songwriter, actor, and philanthropist Dolly Parton rose from humble beginnings, growing up poor in rural Tennessee.
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6: 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I'm Elsa Chang.
0: And I'm Adrian Florido. It was over 45 years ago when Dolly Parton clicked her nails and realized, that sounds kind of like a typewriter. That's how one of her most famous songs came to life.
7: Working 9 to 5, what a way to make a living, barely getting by, it's all taking and no giving.
0: 9 to 5 was written for the movie of the same name. It became an anthem for working women. Dolly Parton died today at the age of 80. We're remembering her remarkable life all throughout today's program. But here, we'd like to feature some reporting about one song, a catchy pop hit with some powerful things to say about working life. From our archives, here's NPR's Lynn Neary.
8: Longtime labor leader and organizer Karen Nussbaum started her career back in the early 1970s as an office worker.
9: It was a kind of job where you were just not seen. You were just part of the wallpaper. I remember sitting at my desk at lunch one day and a student came in. I worked at a university, looked me dead in the eye and said, "Isn't anybody here?" And it was those kinds of things that just got under your skin a lot.
8: Nussbaum and some of her friends got together to talk about their frustrations. That led to a new organization. It was called 9 to 5. Nussbaum knew Jane Fonda through the anti-war movement and told her about it. That inspired Fonda to make a movie starring herself, Lily Tomlin, and Dolly Parton as three fed-up working women. Dabney Coleman played their insufferable boss.
10: Judy, you've got to help me. That mob has gone crazy out there. They're trying to kill me.
11: Well, why would they want to do a nasty thing like that?
10: I don't know. I'm not such a bad guy.
11: You're a sexist, egotistical, lying, hypocritical bigot.
8: The movie was the ultimate revenge fantasy for women who felt overworked, underpaid, and disrespected. Dolly Parton wrote the song while working on the film. 9 to 5 was number 2 at the box office in 1980, beaten only by The Empire Strikes Back. The song was number 1 on 3 different Billboard charts. Nussbaum says it's a perfect anthem for working women.
9: It starts with pride. Pour yourself a cup of ambition.
7: Tumble out of bed and I stumble to the kitchen. Pour myself a cup of ambition and yawn and stretch and try to come to life.
9: And then it goes to grievances. Barely getting by. They always take the credit.
7: They just use your mind and they never give you credit. It's enough to drive you crazy and you let it.
9: It then goes to class conflict. You're just a step on the boss man's ladder, and then it ends with collective power. You're in the same boat with a lot of your friends.
7: In the same boat with a lot of your friends, waiting for
2: the day your ship will come in and the tide's gonna turn and it's all gonna roll your way.
9: So in the space of this wildly popular song with a great beat, Dolly Parton just puts it all together all by herself.
8: More than 20 years after 9 to 5 first came out, Rebecca Traister was starting her career. Traister's a New York Magazine writer who comments frequently on feminism and politics. Her most recent book, Good and Mad, is about the power of women's anger. But back then, she had a job as an assistant, which she says was just another name for a secretary.
12: It was a lot of getting coffee and making appointments and Xeroxing.
8: Traister and her friends found their jobs frustrating and stressful. They had ambitions for the future, but feared getting stuck. Sometimes they were just plain angry. They'd like to get together for a drink at a local bar where 9 to 5 was on the jukebox.
12: We'd be sitting around tables drinking beer and talking, and everybody would pound their fists on the table or pound their nails. You know, there's the sound of the typing in the back of that song, the click, click, click, click, click, click. And, you know, we'd sing it. And it was, at that point, it was a 20, 25-year-old song.
2: Anybody?
8: Fast forward another 20-something years to the 2019 Grammys, and Dolly Parton brought down the house with a chorus of famous young singers, including Katy Perry and Miley Cyrus, belting out her famous song. There's a reason 9 to 5 has such staying power, says Rebecca Traister.
12: It's a song that contains complaints about so many frustrations and inequities and injustices within a workplace, some of them gendered, some of them capitalist, some of them about how power is so unequally distributed. It is a song that is simultaneously a song of angry complaint and immense good cheer. And there's something about that combination that makes it kind of addictive and fun.
8: A different take on the song emerged when the public radio program This American Life commissioned a new cover.
13: Tumble out of bed and I stumble to the kitchen for myself. A cup of ambition.
8: Meryl Garbus, lead singer of Tune Yards, says she wanted to bring a new sensibility to the song.
14: It is a great song because people can relate to feeling powerless.
8: Though she is now a successful singer, Garbus has worked a lot of jobs over the years.
14: I shredded files. I restocked shelves at a grocery store. I was a secretary, house cleaner.
8: Garbus says Parton's lyrics capture so much about the reality of workers' daily lives and their dreams.
14: How much dreaming it takes to get through some of those days, some of those miserable days, cleaning up other people's messes and generally being treated like trash. How much dreaming is needed in those times to get up the next morning and do it all again.

0: I felt like I didn't want to be cutesy with it. I wanted to land with a period, exclamation point, question mark.
1: Whether ending it with a question mark, belting it out in a bar, organizing labor, or running for president, 9 to 5 is a song that pretty much anyone who's ever had to work for a living can relate to, but especially women. Lynn Neary, NPR News, Washington.

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2: 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I'm Mark Levonier. Thanks for being with us for this Tuesday broadcast of All Things Considered. Coming up, the cost of electricity has been rising faster than inflation. Tulsa, Oklahoma has been baking in triple-digit temperatures, and some residents are in danger of having their power cut off. NPR's Scott Horsley has the story at 6:20 on WRVO and Oswego in Syracuse at 89.9. Also heard in Hamilton at 90.1. 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
3: When I was little, I used to put a tin can on a tobacco stalk, stick it down in the cracks on the front porch, and that was my stage.
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5: Those stories and more after this news.
8: Live from NPR News in Washington, I'm Ryland Barton. The U.S. and Canada are in an all-out trade war. Both governments are now imposing $20 billion worth of tariffs on each other after negotiations collapsed last week. Days after the Trump administration announced new levies, today Prime Minister Mark Carney's government responded. NPR's Emily Fang reports.
9: Canada's tariffs range from 15 to 50%, and they cover a medley of goods ranging from American fish to paper to tableware. These tariffs come on top of several rounds of American trade penalties levied on Canada over the last year and a half, including punishing levies on Canadian steel and aluminum. This week, President Trump also threatened to raise tariffs on Canadian cars and auto parts to 50% starting next year. And he wrote several bellicose statements on his social media site Truth Social, accusing Canada of, quote, ripping off the U.S. This aggressive rhetoric and repeated threats to annex Canada has left most Canadians hostile to compromise with the U.S., according to multiple public opinion polls. Emily Fang, NPR News, Washington.
8: President Trump also floated the idea of renaming Lake Ontario to become Lake America amid the trade war. The president has wide latitude over how geographic markers are recognized by the U.S. government, but he has no legal authority to impose his decisions on other countries or international bodies. ICE arrested nearly 50,000 people in July. That's the highest single-month total during the second Trump administration. The increase began in June and accelerated in July with less public exposure than during the first year of President Trump's second term. Texas and Florida accounted for nearly 20,000 of the July arrests. Republican voters in South Carolina are selecting their nominee for U.S. Senate today, more than a month after Republican Senator Lindsey Graham died. South Carolina Public Radio's Luis Alfredo Garcia reports today's vote is a test of President Trump's endorsement power in the state.
10: South Carolina Republicans have generally been split between Senator Darlene Graham and Congressman Ralph Norman. There's been just a single one-on-one debate, and people have been

0: flooded with campaign mail and text messages. For Lilla Ann Briggs, it comes down to familiarity. She voted for Norman in the primary and said she would again in a runoff.
1: I actually went to high school with the candidate I voted for.
0: Graham has no experience in elected politics outside of a recent appointment to the U.S. Senate, but she has President Trump's endorsement. His Super PAC MAGA Inc. spent some $800,000 on get-out-the-vote calls and texts for Graham. For NPR News, I'm Luis Alfredo Garcia in Columbia, South Carolina.
2: Americans' confidence in the economy declined this month as the Iran war has kept gas prices elevated at more than $4 a gallon. It's the lowest level in 7 months, but essentially in the same lukewarm range it's been in since the beginning of the year. Oil prices fell again today, helping ease worries in the bond market and supporting stock prices. It's NPR News. A federal judge has rejected claims by Ghislaine Maxwell that new evidence has emerged that should grant her freedom following her sex trafficking conviction. The judge said that the claims by Jeffrey Epstein's former girlfriend and accomplice were based on, quote, speculation, distortions, and or outright falsehoods. A new study of former NFL players finds that at least a quarter of athletes who died within a five-year period had the neurodegenerative condition, CTE. NPR's Becky Sullivan reports the research from Mass General Brigham is the most comprehensive attempt to understand CTE's prevalence.
3: For years, former NFL players and their families have been donating their brains to researchers to see whether they had chronic traumatic encephalopathy, or CTE. That means most research has something of a sample bias, as many samples came from people with symptoms of brain disease, like mood swings or memory loss. The new study essentially sought to find a denominator. Researchers counted up every player who'd appeared in at least one NFL game anytime since 1949, then focused on those who died between 2016 and 2021. With more than 200 donated brains already definitively diagnosed with CTE, that's at a minimum prevalence of about 25%. In a statement, the NFL told NPR the league, quote, continuously strives to make the game of football safer, including by implementing strategies to reduce concussions and head impacts. Becky Sullivan, NPR News.
2: The 65th German Finger Wrestling Championships took place over the weekend. Competitors sit on opposite sides of a table and link their middle fingers with a leather loop. Ferdinand Seitz won the senior tournament. He told Euronews it was excruciating. This is NPR News from Washington.
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5: This is WRVO Public Media. I'm Mark Levonier. It's All Things Considered. Our weather forecast for tonight, partly cloudy skies, temperatures in the upper 50s. Tomorrow, patchy fog in the morning, then mostly sunny. Highs in the upper 70s to lower 80s. Tomorrow night, partly cloudy skies, a low in the mid-60s. On Thursday, partly sunny, showers likely with a possible thunderstorm in the afternoon. A high near 85. And Thursday night, clouds with a chance of showers and thunderstorms. Temperatures in the lower 60s.
6: 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I'm Adrian Florido in Washington.
7: And I'm Elsa Chang in Culver City, California. Today, a music superstar has died.

0: That bright, crystalline voice is the great, the legendary Dolly Parton. She died at the age of 80. Parton was a singularly beloved figure with a reach extending far beyond country music.
1: And sang that song to themselves walking to work. Over the years, Parton spoke to NPR frequently about her career, her work, how she stayed true to herself and to her roots.
2: When I was little, I used to put a tin can on a tobacco stalk, stick it down in the cracks on the front porch, and that was my stage.
1: She told Talk of the Nation in 2012, where her dreams began.
2: And all the little bitty kids and the animals out in the yard were that was my audience. But, you know, that, to me, I was pretending I was singing, you know, on the Grand Ole Opry or just singing, you know, thing. I didn't really even know what all I was doing, except that I felt like I was entertaining because music was a big part of my family, my mother's people especially.
0: Parton explained her decades-long staying power in an interview with our co-host Juana Summers in 2023.
3: Well, that's why I am where I'm at and still where I'm at, because I just am myself. I'm safe in being me because I know who that is. I know what I will and won't do. I know what I can and can't do.
1: One thing Parton could do was, of course, write. She shared some of the lighter aspects of her songwriting process with NPR's Melissa Block.
4: Sometimes I get woke up in the middle of the night because I often dream about singing songs, and I used to think I'd remember where I'll be singing in a dream, and I know it's not a song I know. And so I just try to keep a little tape recorder or a notepad. So, but even on planes, I just write on a barf bag. If I get an idea for a song, I just dig in my purse, try to find a pencil, and write on anything I can. That's how all writers do it, though.
0: Reporter Julie Height has this remembrance of Parton's songwriting, life, and legacy.
5: In Parton's songs, stage banter, and interviews, she always presented herself as a humble yet audacious mountain dreamer made good. She built her identity on proudly claiming the Appalachian poverty and ingenuity she came from.
2: Because I remember a time we didn't have electricity in the early days.
5: Here's Parton on NPR in 2002.
2: And I was thinking how far I've come from no electricity to now to living in this high-tech world and selling my records as they are.
5: Long after Parton's success has helped her escape, she continually returned to her stories of what it was like growing up as one of 12 kids in a rural hamlet nestled in the Smoky Mountains of East Tennessee.
2: We barely made it, but we did make it. And, you know, we had a lot of stuff that money can't buy anyhow, as I often talk about, like things like love and kindness and understanding. And we had music. My mother's people were very musical. So that really got us through a lot of hard times. And the fact that on both sides of my family, the Partons and the Owens family, had a great sense of humor.
5: Parton began writing ballads and ditties and singing on local radio when she was just a kid, and couldn't wait to get to Nashville as soon as she graduated high school in 1964. In those days, it was hard enough for women to make headway as singers in country music, and even rarer for them to also establish themselves as songwriters. As Parton told NPR in 1989, she realized that accentuating her silhouette got a reaction, but she treated her songwriting as her greatest asset.
2: That's what I take more serious than anything else that I do in the business. It was my songwriting that got me out of the Smoky Mountains and that I feel that has taken me into all the places. The fact that I've, you know, had this outrageous look, that's helped. And the fact that I've had a good outgoing personality and a good healthy attitude has helped too. But to me, the guts and the root of the whole thing is the writing.
5: Parton was certainly not naive about operating in a male-dominated field. When veteran hitmaker Porter Wagoner asked her to join his TV show, she slipped into the role that was most readily available to women in Nashville, duet partner to a male star. but her wit and magnetism helped her transcend the limitations of being his girl singer and eventually move on to focusing on her solo career in 1974.

0: With her own recordings, Parton built a varied country repertoire. She had a love for and a way with sentimental ballads and Southern Gothic tragedies that sounded positively ancient. But she was also open to working with sleek pop sounds, which by 1978 meant disco. For Emma the Kia, a much younger, alternative rocking Appalachian artist, it was inspiring to hear how Parton's potent vocal sound anchored her music, whatever the style.
1: Her mountain twang and her sound, like, obviously that is what makes a Dolly song a Dolly song, really.
0: Parton earned dozens of top 10 country hits, and her professional ambitions grew along with her career. She insisted that she was not leaving her countryness behind, but bringing it with her as she crossed over into pop stardom and movie making in the late 1970s and early 80s. She gave memorable performances in 9 to 5, The Best Little Whorehouse in Texas, and Steel Magnolias, alongside celebrated actors like Jane Fonda, Lily Tomlin, Julia Roberts, and Sally Field.

0: Heart and opened her own theme park, Dollywood, in the Smoky Mountains. And in actual Hollywood, she did not fade into the background. Not with the over-the-top, hyper-feminine look that she cultivated for years. Those piled-high blonde wigs and stiletto heels and tight-fitting costumes that she told NPR in 2014 she had modeled after a woman from back home.
1: And it's true, I look totally artificial, but I like to think I'm totally real where it really counts. But my look came from a very sincere place. It's just a country girl's idea of glamour, just like the song I wrote, Backwoods Barbie.
2: I grew up poor and ragged, just a simple country girl.
0: In front of audiences, Parton made endless self-aware jokes about her exaggerated appearance. And as the years went on, that made her a role model for drag queens.
3: Like Dolly put on a Dolly costume every day.
0: That's Parton admirer Trixie Mattel.
3: You know, Dolly played Dolly on stage. Dolly played Dolly in the musical of Dolly in real life. When I think back now watching Dolly, it's like, was I watching my first drag show?
0: Not only did Parton's performances help Trixie Mattel find her way to becoming a funny folk-singing drag queen herself, they made people of all sorts of cultures, identities, and ideologies feel like Parton was theirs to claim.
3: It's the one thing maybe a hardcore conservative and a drag queen can have middle ground on.
0: WNYC devoted an entire podcast to exploring Parton's universal appeal in 2019. Once she reached middle age, Parton frequently returned to songs and sounds associated with the pleasures and hardships of her mountain youth.
4: These old bones will tell your story. These old bones will never lie. These old bones will tell you surely what you can't see with your eye.
0: At the same time, new generations embraced her celebrity as a given, whether or not they paid attention to country music. Everything she did and said was news, even if she cannily avoided wading into issues that had the potential to be divisive. But in the end, of all that Dolly Parton created, her greatest work of art was the indelible image that she fashioned for herself over a lifetime of dressing up backwood brilliance in showbiz splash.
2: My coat of many colors that my mama made for me.
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2: This is WBRVO. I'm Mark Levonier at 618. Coming up on All Things Considered this Tuesday, research shows minority students are more likely than white students to be suspended or expelled from school.
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2: 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NPR's Corey Turner has the story at 6:39 on WBRVO. 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For tomorrow, mostly sunny throughout the day, temperatures in the upper 70s to low 80s. Increasing clouds for tomorrow night with a low near 66. On Thursday, partly sunny, showers likely with a possible thunderstorm in the afternoon. Highs on Thursday in the mid-80s.
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9: This is All Things Considered from NPR News. I'm Elsa Chang.
1: And I'm Adrian Florido. Tulsa, Oklahoma has been sweltering this summer. Thousands of residents there are at risk of having their power cut off when they fall behind on their utility bills. It's an extreme example of what people around the country are facing as temperatures and the price of electricity go up. NPR's Scott Horsley reports.
10: Ray Allen McMurtry was shocked when she opened her most recent electric bill. After some late payments in the past, the utility had tacked on a deposit of nearly $600, pushing the total to more than $1,300. McMurtry, who works nights at a Tulsa hospital, went on TikTok to record her complaint.
11: I'm in Tulsa, and our electric bill is literally more than our rent this month. I make decent money, and that's not sustainable for my family. That's crazy.
10: Tulsa's main power company, Public Service Company of Oklahoma, wanted to raise customers' electric rates by about 15% this year, but a pending deal with the state attorney general would reduce that rate hike to about 1%. Even with no rate increase, electric bills would be spiking in Tulsa, where TV forecasts are filled with news of the searing summer heat.
12: Afternoon feels like temperatures close to about 112.
13: So as we take a look at that full 10-day forecast, every day ahead of us except for one at or above 100.
14: We'll be around 107 here in the Tulsa metro, but overall still a very toasty day.
10: Summer heat waves are becoming more frequent and intense as a result of climate change. Even when it's hot, people who fall behind on their bills in Oklahoma are at unusually high risk of having their power cut off. According to a first-of-its-kind tally by the U.S. Energy Department, Public Service Company of Oklahoma cuts power to customers at 5 or 6 times the average national rate. While some states prohibit shutoffs throughout the hot summer months, Oklahoma regulators allow them so long as the heat index is under 101 degrees. Efforts by consumer advocates to lower that threshold have been unsuccessful.
15: I wish every corporation commissioner had to sit in a house that had no electricity. When it's 95, that's how I feel.
10: Joanne Pearson runs the Helping Hand Ministry in downtown Tulsa. Every Monday and Tuesday morning, cash-strapped customers line up here. Ashley Fonseca Mejia holds a disconnect notice warning she could lose power as soon as the heat index drops by a few degrees. Sitting across a duct-taped desk, a volunteer makes a phone call to the utility and offers to cover some of her bill.
16: My name is John Johnson. I'm with Helping Hand Ministry here in Tulsa, Oklahoma. We'd like to pledge $350 towards this past due and shut off any possible disconnect.
10: Fonseca Mejia smiles at the assurance her lights and air conditioning will stay on, for now.
17: It is a relief. I mean, these bills have been skyrocketing.
10: Eric Widger also gets a helping hand. He works at the Kimberly Clark Toilet Paper Factory and says his power bill has doubled to around $500 a month.
18: I have had it cut off before. And it's really heartbreaking because you may have to pay $700-$800 just to turn it back on. I make a good living wage, but it's hard with these high bills to even come close.
10: Helping Hand spends up to $14,000 a week assisting people with overdue bills. The money comes from foundations and from Tulsa's First Presbyterian Church. Pearson says some of her clients are unemployed or disabled. Others, like Widger, work full-time but still struggle to make ends meet.
15: It's like they're jugglers, and they got all these balls in the air, and they're going, okay, do I pay rent? Do I pay the electric bill? Do I feed my family? It's constant, and it's never-ending.
10: Last week, Public Service Company of Oklahoma sent a message to customers defending the rising costs they're facing.
19: We understand people can be frustrated when they open those high summer bills.
10: Company spokesman Matt Ron says the utility has been investing in new generating capacity to meet the growing demand for power, while also working to make the grid more reliable.
19: Those are some of the investments that we're seeking recovery on.
10: Rising electric bills are a challenge across the country as power prices climb faster than the overall cost of living. Mark Wolf, who heads a group of state energy assistance officials, says more than 13 million people a year have their power cut off over unpaid bills, including about 1 million in August.
20: Nobody wants their power shut off. It's not like the price of beef goes up. You go, well, I'll switch to chicken. You can't switch to chicken here. You have to keep using electricity.
10: Wolf warns the challenge is likely to get worse as electricity prices keep climbing and summers keep getting hotter. Scott Horsley, NPR News, Tulsa.
9: For decades, a city in the Colorado Mountains has had a well-established Latino and immigrant community. Many work in nearby resort towns like Aspen and send their kids to local schools. Last year, the Trump administration ramped up immigration enforcement, and now the city is pushing back. Aspen Public Radio's Eleanor Bennett reports.
21: It's a busy Friday night in downtown Glenwood Springs. Restaurants are full, a band is setting up outside a popular brewery, and people are speaking a mix of Spanish and English as they stand in line for ice cream. This small city of about 10,000 residents sits along the Colorado River at a crossroads on Interstate 70. About a third of the community is Latino. For decades, the Aspen area resort industry has relied on immigrants from Spanish-speaking countries for labor. About 20 years ago, ICE opened an office in a commercial center on the edge of town. Many people didn't know about it. But since the Trump administration started ramping up immigration arrests in its second term, that's changed.
22: I was really surprised about 2 years ago to learn that there was an ICE facility basically right in my backyard.
21: Amy Hausman is one of a growing number of locals who have been protesting the facility over the last year.
22: I personally know people in our community who are terrified that they or their loved one could be picked up and held in that facility with no notice given to their family, simply disappeared.
21: Glenwood permitted ICE's office as a processing facility, not a detention center. The permit says it can hold people there temporarily, but for no longer than 12 hours. This spring, though, the city concluded that ICE had been breaking this rule for years, based on data from the Deportation Data Project at the University of California, Berkeley, and University of California, Los Angeles. In April, the city revoked the facility's permit in a hearing that the agency did not attend. In a statement several weeks ago, the Department of Homeland Security denied the violations. This month, people once again packed City Hall, holding up photos of friends and neighbors who had been deported by ICE. They urged the city council to do something to enforce its zoning and safety rules.
23: No action, silence, doing nothing, and feeling defeated is exactly how violators continue to violate our code and damage our city.
21: Ray Worrell, an area resident, acknowledged that taking on an ICE facility in the courts could be challenging and expensive, but he told city councilors it's worth it.
23: We need to be viewed as a city that went against all odds for our city and our community.
21: Carl Hanlon is the city's attorney. He also provides legal counsel to Aspen Public Radio. Hanlon said it would be difficult to sue ICE in federal court. Easier, he said, would be suing their landlord, JG Housing Solutions, for violating local zoning rules. But either could take years.
0: If my client tells me to fight the battle, we fight the battle.
21: After almost 2 hours of public discussion, the city council took a final vote on whether to sue the landlord that leases the facility to ICE. The clerk read the final tally.
2: Yes, Mayor Dane. Yes, Councilor Weimer. No, Councilor Schwalm. Yes, Councilor Smith. Yes, Councilor Schachter. Passes 6-1.
21: The city says it will file the lawsuit in the next week or so. JG Housing Solutions and federal officials declined to comment on the city's decision. For NPR News, I'm Eleanor Bennett in Glenwood Springs, Colorado.

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1: Hi, I'm Talia Schlanger. Today, people on both sides of the Canada-U.S. border are learning how they will be affected by the trade war. Canada announced its list of more than 700 U.S. products that will be subject to retaliatory tariffs starting in September. And a member of the federal government tells us those measures are designed to protect Canadian industries and, by extension, workers. That's coming up on As It Happens.
2: Hear it this evening at 7.
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0: It's All Things Considered from NPR News. I'm Ilse Chang.
1: And I'm Adrian Florido. Authors Ann Patchett and Tayari Jones are used to putting out bestsellers.
0: But even they hit major dead ends sometimes.
2: I felt like I was working with a hammer and nails and saw, and I was making noise when I should have been making music.
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3: Live from NPR News in Culver City, California, I'm Dwayne Brown. Los Angeles fans are remembering Dolly Parton today, leaving flowers on her two stars on the Hollywood Walk of Fame. The legendary singer, songwriter, actress, philanthropist, and book author died today at 80, leaving an indelible mark on everything she set out to do over her career, including writing a children's book after revealing that her dad could not read.
4: I think that if you can read, it gives you wings to fly. Through books, you can see how other people live and what other things there are in the world and all the things that you might become.
3: Parton became more than a country music icon. She also founded her Imagination Library to promote children's literacy. She died today, once again, at the age of 80. In Syria, the head of an autonomous Kurdish region has dissolved its security force and governing institution, paving the way to be integrated into the Syrian state. NPR's Jane Araf with that story.
5: General Mazlum Abdi announced from the presidential palace in Damascus that he was dissolving the SDF, Syrian Democratic Forces, and the regional administration. The SDF was a key U.S. ally, fighting with U.S. forces to defeat the militant group ISIS in its last stronghold in Syria 7 years ago. Kurdish-led forces broke away from Syrian government rule in 2012, establishing a unique autonomous region which aspired to be secular, democratic, and gender equal. With the toppling of Syrian President Bashar al-Assad by Turkish-backed opposition fighters in late 2024,
3: That's Jane Araf reporting. 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The life expectancy of the average American has rebounded to pre-pandemic levels. NPR's Rob Stein has more from the Centers for Disease Control and Prevention.
6: The CDC's National Center for Health Statistics says the average baby born in 2024 could be expected to live to age 79. That's because life expectancy inched up again between 2023 and 2024, marking the third annual increase in a row. The increase to 79 slightly surpasses the average life expectancy before the pandemic and was due to a combined drop in deaths from COVID-19, as well as drops in unintentional injuries like drug overdoses, heart disease, cancer, and homicides. While the rebound is good news, U.S. life expectancy still trails other rich countries like Canada, Japan, and the U.K. Rob Stein, NPR News.
3: In addition to slapping Canada with a new round of 50% tariffs on goods coming into the U.S., President Trump is also threatening to change the name of Lake Ontario to Lake America, saying, quote, "We don't expect to do much business with Ontario," end quote. Trump has wide latitude over geographic markers, but he does not have the legal authority to impose his decisions on other countries. Stocks finished higher across the board on Wall Street today. 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
7: Good evening. It's 6:34. 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I'm Mark Levonier. Coming up on All Things Considered, scientists are increasingly interested in how different exercise intensities can trigger different responses in the body. A new study finds that an all-out sprint may have unique benefits. Will Stone has the story in 10 minutes on WRVO. 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Our weather forecast for central and northern New York, partly cloudy tonight, temperatures in the mid to upper 50s. For tomorrow, patchy fog early, then mainly sunny throughout the day, highs in the low to mid 80s. Tomorrow night, partly cloudy, a low near 66. On Thursday, partly sunny, in some spots in the afternoon, showers likely, a possible thunderstorm, and a high near 85. On Thursday night, mostly cloudy, showers and thunderstorms likely early, then a chance of showers overnight, a low near 63.
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1: 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I'm Adrian Florido in Washington.
9: And I'm Elsa Chang in Culver City, California. Well, today is the final day for Republicans in South Carolina to decide who will replace the late Senator Lindsey Graham on the general election ballot in November as their party's U.S. Senate nominee. Now, this runoff is happening because no candidate won outright in a special election primary earlier this month. And now Republican voters are choosing between Lindsey Graham's sister, Senator Darlene Graham, who's backed by President Trump, and Congressman Ralph Norman. South Carolina Public Radio's Gavin Jackson joins us now. Hi, Gavin.
10: Hey, how are you?
9: Hey, I'm good. First, I just want to ask you, what do you make of President Trump's, like, total unqualified support of Darlene Graham?
10: Yeah, it's certainly been interesting to see him endorse other candidates during this midterm primary cycle. And for this race in solid red South Carolina, his influence now is crucial. That's whichever Republican wins tonight is heavily favored to win in November against the Democratic nominee Annie Andrews. Mm-hmm. Now, President Trump has essentially cultivated Graham's Senate candidacy. He supported her appointment to finish out her brother's current term and was the one to urge her to run for her late brother's full term. So this is personal for him. And Graham was the top vote-getter in the August 11th primary amid a field of 10 candidates. And many wondered if President Trump was going to campaign for her. And he indeed upped the ante and hosted a rally before thousands of supporters in a key Republican county that Graham must win. And then on Monday, he went even further by having his super PAC, MAGA Inc., spend more than $827,000 on get-out-the-vote robocalls and text. So he's heavily invested in this.
9: Yeah. Can you say more about that? Like, why is Trump so involved in this race when this seat isn't even considered all that competitive when it comes to the balance of power next year?
10: Right. So it goes back to his close relationship with Lindsey Graham, who was his golfing buddy, foreign policy advisor, Sunday show attack dog. And he sees Darlene Graham as a dedicated foot soldier for his agenda. He made that very clear in a Monday evening tele-rally for her.
11: I asked her to do it. I got her into this whole thing. I have to make sure she gets in because there will be nobody better.
10: So we know loyalty is important for Trump, and Graham has shown that she will fall in line.
9: Okay, we've been talking about Trump this whole time, but how is Senator Darlene Graham herself reaching out to voters?
10: Yeah, she spent the final days really capitalizing on that Trump rally with digital ads and imagery of the two of them. And she's also held several meet and greets and held events with statewide elected officials that are backing her, like Senator Tim Scott and Governor Henry McMaster. And I was with her before a crowd of some 250 folks in Aiken Monday morning, where her brother was a key part of her final message.
12: I want to continue to fight to finish what he was doing. He helped this state. He brought resources to this state. And you know what? If we don't bring them here, they're going to go somewhere else.
9: Okay. Well, now, can you just tell us a little bit about Darlene Graham's opponent? How is Congressman Ralph Norman reaching out to voters in these final hours?
10: Yeah, Congressman Norman hasn't been as visible. He's put more of his own money, more than $1 million into advertising, and he's also held smaller events. And he came in second in that August 11th race and didn't get Trump's endorsement. And he was also asked after he voted today about that underdog status.
13: I love being an underdog. I think our people are going to get out and vote. I think they're excited. The electricity that we've had has been great.
10: Yeah, so he's running out of experience. He's been in Congress since 2017, and he has a lot of personal connections across the state in key areas.
9: Yeah, he's a hardline conservative, right? Can you just tell us a little more about some of the disconnects you've been seeing between him and
10: President Trump? Yeah, he's a member of that far-right House Freedom Caucus. So he has clashed with Trump in the past, especially when we look at the 2025 House Speaker's race when he voted for Jim Jordan and then flipped to Johnson. So that was his prerogative. But at the same time, you really try not to out-leverage Trump because it can come back and kind of haunt you like we're seeing right now. As well as when he backed his longtime friend Nikki Haley in the 2024 presidential race before backing Trump. And it's interesting to mention Haley because her aligned PACs have spent more than $700,000 to back Norman right now.
9: That is Gavin Jackson from South Carolina Public Radio. Thank you, Gavin.
10: Thank you.
1: Research shows that Black, Hispanic, and Native American students are more likely than their white peers to be suspended or expelled from school. And the past four presidential administrations have been battling over what to do about it. Should schools try to address racial disparities, or is that itself illegal? As NPR's Corey Turner explains, the U.S. Education Department recently reopened that debate.
14: Superintendent John Mulford runs the public schools in Fayetteville, Arkansas.
15: We're a little shocked at this point and completely in the dark as to what this is even about.
14: Earlier this month, Mulford says, the Education Department announced it would be investigating his district for racial discrimination. The department press release suggested that in Fayetteville, teachers had been told to be more lenient with students of color to make up for disparities in their discipline data.
15: Yeah, we read that in the press release. We have no idea where that claim came from.
14: Mulford says he and his staff regularly review their discipline data, and they talk about how they can support kids who are getting suspended more frequently by trying to get at the root of the problem.
15: But we never talk about, hey, go softer or harder on this particular group of people. The standard is the standard, but depending on a kid's background, they may need different supports to get to that standard.
14: The standard that's changed is the Education Department's and how it interprets federal civil rights law.
16: The kinds of race discrimination that we find in schools are not subtle.
14: Catherine Lehman ran the department's civil rights office during both the Obama and Biden administrations. And she says the office has long pushed back against schools that discipline students of color at higher rates or more harshly compared to white students who've broken the same rules.
16: The very first desegregation agreements included requirements that discriminatory discipline practices end. And it's something that we have seen persist in schools over decades.
14: And so, under both Obama and Biden, Lehman warned schools that disparities in student discipline rates might be considered discrimination and trigger an investigation. Kimberly Ritchie had Lehman's job during the first Trump administration and is back again.
17: When you tell a school that there can be no disparities, schools are going to make sure that their data look good. And they're going to do that by either ignoring incidents or not reporting them or letting student misbehavior slide.
14: Ritchie says in an effort to avoid being accused of discipline discrimination, schools have essentially been discriminating.
17: We have heard from teachers and from school leaders for decades that they have been told either you cannot discipline African-American and Hispanic students, or you can only discipline white and Asian students.
14: And so earlier this month, Ritchie sent new guidance to the nation's schools. Her message, you cannot consider race at all when it comes to discipline. Put another way,
17: you cannot address discrimination by requiring more of it.
14: Catherine Lehman calls this new guidance a fundamental misreading of civil rights law. She also worries that schools will stop looking for disparities, let alone trying to address them, if they think doing so will put them at risk of an investigation.
16: Telling our school communities, look away. Don't even evaluate that question. Do not even consider race, which is what this letter says. That puts our kids in danger.
14: This whipsawing in federal policy has put schools in a bind, with the federal government alternating between two very different messages. Either that schools should be vigilant about disparities in their discipline to make sure they're not discriminating, or it's focusing too much on disparities and how to change them that will get you into trouble. Corey Turner, NPR News.
9: You're listening to All Things Considered from NPR News. So, when is the last time you did some form of high-intensity exercise? I'm talking about short bursts of effort that leave you breathless, like sprinting. Well, new research suggests that there may be something special about this kind of exercise. NPR health correspondent Will Stone reports.
18: We all know a sprint feels different than a longer, take it slow kind of workout. Your heart is pounding, you gasp for air, maybe your muscles burn. But it turns out even your blood behaves differently, as Dr. Paul Cohen saw when he drenched human fat cells with blood in a petri dish in his lab at Rockefeller University.
19: and we saw far greater changes in the fat cells that had been exposed to sprint interval training.
18: For example, these included many genes involved in fat and whole body metabolism. Now, this was just one experiment in a larger study published in the journal Cell Reports Medicine. Cohen and his partners analyzed blood samples for thousands of proteins and molecules from two groups of people. The sprinters did a 30-second maximum push on the bike a total of six times, each spaced with a four-minute rest. The others spent 90 minutes on the bike at a moderate pace. It was striking, he says, the sprinters had a much more robust response in their blood.
19: What we can conclude from that is that sprint interval training has a greater effect on remodeling the molecules in the blood.
18: Exactly what those changes mean is the subject for a future study, but they do have some clues, because they compared their results to a database of 50,000 people. The proteins that were altered in the sprinters were associated with improved cardiovascular and metabolic health. Cohen emphasizes this does not prove that sprinting is better, though the hope one day is to give targeted advice for each person.
19: This is just the first step towards providing those kinds of recommendations.
18: This work reflects a broader effort to unpack all the ways molecules in muscles, the liver, and other organs respond to exercise, including different intensities. Scott Trappi directs the Human Performance Lab at Ball State University.
20: All these organs are communicating. It's like a superhighway, and the circulation is that highway.
18: He says this new research is impressive and underscores the value of high-intensity interval training, or HIIT.
20: These data are clearly showing that there are some potential benefits you're leaving on the table if you don't do the high intensity.
18: Now, there are caveats with the study. The biggest is that it was done with a small number of healthy and fit young adults, mostly men. Todd Astorino is an exercise physiologist at California State University, San Marcos.
21: They did six 30-second sprints. That takes approximately 30 minutes. That is an extremely exhaustive protocol.
18: Meaning it may not be realistic for the average person. Astorino has studied high-intensity interval training for almost two decades. He says overall, the data from human studies suggest it's largely comparable to moderate, steady-state training when you look at measures of fitness. The upside is you can get a lot of return for your effort in a short amount of time.
21: Sometimes people maybe worry too much about time, their frequency, and they don't understand. Yeah, you probably don't like have to worry about those things as much. What you should be focusing on is intensity.
18: His advice is first, do the exercise you like so you actually do it. And if you're up for a challenge, push yourself to do a few rounds of high-intensity work. Will Stone, NPR News.

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1: Stardate, August 25th. As the roster of known planets in other star systems grows, astronomers learn a lot more about planets and stars in general. One key finding is that almost all stars are still infants when their planets form. A planet is born from a disk of gas and dust around the newborn star. Solid particles stick together to form larger and larger bodies. They eventually form a chunk of rock and metal that can be much more massive than Earth. If these embryos are far enough from the star, where conditions are cold, they may sweep up vast amounts of leftover gas to form giant worlds. Observations of infant stars and planets suggest that most planets take shape within 10 million years or so. By then, the star's radiation and winds have cleared away most of the raw ingredients for making planets. That leaves only the planets and some leftover building blocks. The gravity of the giant planets kicks many of the building blocks out of the system, but others remain, forming asteroids and comets. The planetary system isn't in its final form by then. Gravitational interactions can cause a planet to move toward or away from the star, change the angle of its orbit, or even get kicked out of the system. And the asteroids and comets can pound the young planets, perhaps giving birth to moons. So while planets form quickly, they continue to evolve throughout the lifetime of their star system. Today's program was made possible by Mercer Caverns in Calaveras County in California's historic gold country. More information at mercercaverns.net. For the McDonald Observatory, I'm Billy Henry.
2: 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I'm Elsa Chang.
3: And I'm Mary Louise Kelly. When Tayari Jones and Ann Patchett get to talking, it can be hard to get a word in edgeways. The two women are writers. Their latest books, Kin for Jones, Whistler for Patchett, are two of the biggest, buzziest novels so far this year. And these two women are also friends, pen pals, swapping letters back and forth about their lives, how the work is going. I got to sit down with both of them on Saturday on stage at the Library of Congress National Book Festival. Here's a taste of that conversation, which flowed from love to undergarments to the similar ways they think about writing characters. Over to Tayari Jones.
4: When I'm writing a novel, I spend so much time with those characters.
5: That's right.
4: I don't want to spend time with people for whom I have contempt, right? So I only write characters that I understand their point of view. I may not agree with their actions, but I understand why they do it, and I can see a road to redemption for each. And that's just the way that I am as a person. I think it's the way that
5: right.
4: I am as a writer. And I think that is the way you are as a person
5: right.
4: and as a writer. And it shows in the work. I feel like it's very rare that I have read a novel and met the author and I couldn't square them. I feel like people show who they are through the worlds they create.
5: Yeah.
3: Here's another thing that y'all seem to have in common with these books, which is neither of these books, Whistler or Kin, are the books that you set out to write. And you have talked about how you were writing another book for, what, like a year?
5: Mm-hmm. It was bad. It was really bad. And I had been working on it for such a long time and thinking about it for such a long time. And my husband wanted to go on a trip, and I said, I've got to figure out my book, take your sister. He and his sister went to Paris, and they were going to be gone for 10 days. And on the second day, I was like, oh, I know what's wrong with this book. Everything. It cannot be fixed. And I threw it out. And then I just immediately had an idea for a novel.
3: Okay, same question to you, Tayari, because this is your first book since American Marriage in 2018. But you were working on one about, what, gentrification in the modern South, and you worked on it for how long?
4: I was trying to write a novel. It was my first time really writing a novel that I had pitched as an idea. Mm. I write about the urban South because I feel like most Southern novels are about the rural South. And I wanted to write about you know, Atlanta, this southern city that is my home. And so I wanted to write something really contemporary. And I was working on it, and I was working so hard, and those, I wrote letters about it. And the novel wasn't noveling. It just didn't pop, right? I felt like I was working with a hammer and nails and saw, and I was making noise when I should have been making music. It just wasn't doing whatever that thing is that makes how you know when you're making art. And after working on it for, you know, quite a few years, I realized what was wrong with it was everything. And I just went back to the basics, like writing like I wrote as a child in a spiral-bound notebook, you know, with a pencil, not even a pen, a pencil. And I just kind of scribbled just to see, you know, what was on my mind, what was in there. And it's the first time I've had the experience of feeling like I met my characters. And I was quite surprised to discover that they were living, you know, in the 50s. So instead of me kind of saying, what is the story I'm trying to tell? I had to say, what is the story trying to tell me?
3: How did you know they were in the 50s?
4: What they were wearing. The wildly oppressive undergarments of the 50s. Like, the underwear, oh my God, like, whatever you have on right now, just quietly assess what you have on right now. Whatever you have on right now, somebody in the 1950s thinks you are naked.
5: Can I ask you a question?
4: I'm not telling you what I have on.
5: Okay. Okay, so we write letters, and you've recently started upping your game to a point that I find threatening because you are painting your own greeting cards. Let's just table that for a second. But when you were working on Kin, and even when you finished it, you were saying, oh, they're going to be disappointed. The people who I sold this idea to, they're not getting that idea. The people who read American Marriage, they're going to be disappointed. This book is so fabulous. I mean, this is really the book of the year for me. But I wonder, like, at what point did you wake up to what you had done, because you were short-selling yourself through the writing, and even when you were done, to me, one correspondent.
4: I was just so glad to finish it, and like I felt like I was in a restaurant, and they had ordered the pasta, and I was serving them the steak. Like, this was not what they had ordered, what they had asked for, what they had paid for. I had already spent these
5: okay,
4: people's
5: money. Okay,
4: that's
5: a perfect example.
4: I had already
5: Wait,
4: spent these
5: no,
4: people's
5: that's
4: money.
5: That's a perfect example. They ordered and paid for pasta, and you gave them steak.
4: Well, and so I felt like I just turned it in and ran out the room. I didn't even tell them that it was something different. I was just like, here it is. And they even told me, they said that the lady was reading it, and she said, she told her assistant, pull up that contract. I don't think this is the thing. But it was what I had. And I was writing it after 2020, after the pandemic, after the summer of George Floyd, when so much was going on, when I was questioning, why are we doing this writing thing? Like, what is it we're trying to accomplish in this writing thing? And I had to kind of surrender to art, surrender to creativity and to creation. And I didn't have confidence that it would be a great book, but I had a certain serenity in that I have given all I have.
3: Mm. Do you ever feel like, oh man, does this feel beside the point when there are so many fights to fight in real life?
5: Every Sunday morning I talk on the phone with my friend Kate DiCamillo. You should be jealous. And we, a couple of years ago, were having that conversation. I was saying, it doesn't make any sense. Why am I writing a novel? And she said, why don't you call your friend Renee Fleming and tell her not to sing? And I think of that every time.
3: All of you, thank you. Happy Book Festival, Ann Patchett, Tayari Jones.
5: Mary Louise Kelly! Thank you.
3: Ann Patchett and Tayari Jones on stage with me at the National Book Festival, a celebration of books, including their latest, titled Whistler and Kin.

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1: 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Good evening. I'm Mark Levonier at 6:59. All Things Considered returns tomorrow afternoon at 4. Coming up next, we'll be bringing you As It Happens, then at 8 on the Capitol Press Room. State Office of Addiction Services and Supports Commissioner Dr. Chinazo Cunningham discusses the flow and destination of money intended to combat the opioid epidemic secured from legal settlements with opioid manufacturers and distributors. 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
2: Hello, I'm Paul Hunter.
3: And I'm Talia Schlanger. Coming up on As It Happens.
2: Trade-offs. As Canada and the U.S. go tariff for tariff, a Canadian government minister concedes that will mean job losses. But she insists retaliation is a necessary negotiating tactic to deal with Donald Trump.
3: And a farewell fit for a queen. We remember country legend Dolly Parton, whose heartfelt lyrics touched millions, including her friend and frequent collaborator Rhonda Vincent. She tells us about the time she came home from the hospital to find Dolly Parton in her living room, just checking in.
2: Those stories and more coming up on the Tuesday edition of As It Happens.

0: Live from NPR News in Washington, I'm Ryland Barton. Dolly Parton has died. Her family confirmed in a statement today that the Grammy-winning singer, songwriter, actress, philanthropist, and businesswoman passed away today in Nashville. She was 80 years old. Julie Height looks back at the life of a superstar, being remembered for the impact she's had on generations of fans.
1: Mama sewed the rags together, so in every piece with love, she made my coat of many colors.
2: Throughout her life, Parton told stories of what it was like growing up with little but ingenuity and humor in the Smoky Mountains of East Tennessee. She came to fame as a star performer in country music and went on to become one of the genre's most recognizable and universally adored ambassadors to broader popular culture, adding Hollywood movie roles and pop smashes to her pile of country hits. She opened a theme park in the region she was from, and in her final decades, her celebrity status transcended generations and cultures. For NPR News, I'm Julie Height.
0: Canada announced retaliatory tariffs today on the U.S., saying it's matching President Trump's tariffs dollar for dollar. As NPR's Alex Leff reports, the move comes amid a deepening trade fight between the countries.
3: Canada unveiled counter tariffs of up to 50% on hundreds of U.S. goods. That includes steel, dairy, appliances, paper, and other products. Finance Minister François-Philippe Champagne said the measures are meant to protect Canadian businesses and let them compete.
4: It's all about fairness. It's all about level playing field. It's all about supporting Canadian workers and Canadian businesses.
3: This comes after the U.S. imposed 50% tariffs on many Canadian goods, and President Trump threatened more after talks broke down last week. Canada's tariffs take effect September 8th. Alex Leff, NPR News, Washington.
0: Two people have died of measles in Pennsylvania. Health officials in the state say both individuals were unvaccinated. NPR's Maria Godoy reports these are the first two deaths from measles reported in the U.S. this year and the first in Pennsylvania in 35 years.
5: Officials say both deaths occurred in Lancaster County, Pennsylvania. The deaths come amid a resurgence of measles in the U.S., which has recorded more than 2,770 cases this year alone. That's the highest number of cases in any year since 1991. Declining vaccination rates have allowed the disease to make a comeback. Measles deaths are rare in the U.S., occurring in about 1 to 3 out of every 1,000 cases. Before the first measles vaccines became available in the 1960s,

0: 400 to 500 people in the U.S. died each year from the disease. Two doses of the combined measles, mumps, rubella vaccine are 97% effective against measles. Maria Godoy, NPR News.
1: Major U.S. stock indexes rose today. This is NPR. In a legal filing, the Department of Justice argues that if President Trump's name isn't on the Kennedy Center, donor money will dry up and it will close. A board of Trump's appointees has been trying to add his name to the center in Washington, D.C. that was established as a memorial to President John F. Kennedy. It's fallen on hard times during Trump's second administration, with several artists canceling performances and attendance dropping. There are no approved vaccines for the kind of Ebola currently spreading in the Democratic Republic of Congo, but as NPR's Jonathan Lambert reports, vaccines for a different strain may offer some protection.
2: The current outbreak has killed more than 2,600 people, making it the second deadliest ever. That's in part because it's caused by a rarer form of Ebola, called Bundibugyo, for which there aren't approved vaccines. There is an existing vaccine, Ervebo, that's approved for a different kind of Ebola, but it's been unclear how well it would work in DRC. Despite that uncertainty, health officials announced this month that they were going to try to use it. That decision is bolstered by a new study in The Lancet. Researchers studied the blood of Congolese people vaccinated with Ervebo and found the immune response could protect against Bundibugyo. Clinical trials will soon test precisely how much protection Ervebo offers. Thousands of doses just arrived in DRC. Jonathan Lambert, NPR News.
1: SpaceX plans to spend $100 billion to build a new spaceport in Louisiana to launch rockets. It would be located on 125,000 acres of land along Louisiana's southern coast. State officials say it would be the company's fourth and largest site, playing a key role in ramping up missions of its reusable Starship launch system. It's NPR.
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4: Hello, I'm Paul Hunter, sitting in for Neil Cooksall.
5: Good evening, I'm Talia Schlanger, sitting in for Chris Howden. This is As It Happens. Tonight,
4: caught in the crossfire as Ottawa announces a slew of retaliatory tariffs on American products, Jobs Minister Patty Hajdu tells us what her government can offer Canadian workers caught in the middle of an escalating trade war.
5: Turning over a new maple leaf. Canadians hoping to do their part are still striving to buy local. But the lawyer behind a proposed class action lawsuit says the maple leaf is sometimes slapped on products that aren't Canadian at all.
4: Dolly, we will always love you. Bluegrass singer Rhonda Vincent remembers her friend Dolly Parton and recounts the many times she got the chance to share a stage with her idol.
5: Foiled plans. A small business owner in Ontario who imports aluminum building products from the U.S. says he understands why everyone is upset, but he wants Canada back at the negotiating table.
4: Proper case. Renowned queer lawyer Barbara Findlay may have spelled her name in lowercase, but she lived her life in all caps and wasn't afraid to fight for the rights of gay, lesbian, and trans Canadians.
5: And what meow? A Wisconsin cat has a certified record-breaking 29 toes. And we'll dig into the archives to hear from a feline that said, "Hold my catnip," when it came out with 4 ears. As it happens, the Tuesday edition, radio that always gives you time to pause and reflect.

0: The United States is plowing ahead with punishing tariffs on Canadian goods. And now, Canada is hitting back. Today, the federal government announced a slew of measures in response to the new American tariffs, including dollar-for-dollar counter-tariffs on more than $27 billion worth of U.S. goods. Ottawa also announced $7.5 billion in supports for workers and businesses, including easier access to employment insurance and a range of loan programs for businesses. Patty Haidu is the Federal Minister of Jobs and Families. We reached her in Ottawa.
1: Minister, a lot of Canadians are feeling, I think rightly, a lot of anxiety right now. Do you think these new measures will be enough to ease their minds?
2: Well, I think these new measures go a long way to sending a signal, and a really strong signal, to small and medium-sized employers who will be predominantly hit by this new round of tariffs, that we have their backs too. And not just the employers, but the employees, their workers, that keep those businesses alive and thriving. So this package is designed specifically to address those sectors that and those businesses that will be most impacted by this new round of tariffs, and certainly there to not only help with the liquidity for businesses, but also there to help with businesses hold on to their talent and ultimately, in a worst-case scenario, be there for employees that lose their jobs.
1: Speaking of which, changes to employment insurance to make accessing benefits easier is a part of what was announced today. Are you essentially saying with that to Canadians that they should be prepared to lose their jobs?
2: Well, no. I mean, look, what I'm saying to Canadians is that we're not waiting to be prepared to support Canadians who lose their job. But ultimately, the Canadian economy is still quite strong, and we're seeing a lot of activity in a variety of different sectors. But we all know these tariffs are going to disproportionately impact various sectors and various businesses. And some businesses are going to be able to pivot, but in some cases, some businesses are very small and reliant on the United States. And if there are situations where a business just cannot keep their doors open, we want to make sure those employees are well supported, not only with employment insurance, but with the opportunity to access training and to be able to land new jobs in other sectors.
1: There's a recent analysis by the University of Calgary, which puts it as Canada potentially losing as many as 87,000 jobs because of the latest U.S. tariffs. I mean, do you anticipate those numbers? And if so, can Canada afford to pay for supports on the scale that may well be required here?
2: Well, look, I know there's a number of different estimates floating around in terms of what the impact on jobs will be. But on the second part of your question, can Canada afford to? I think Canada cannot afford to wait. And in fact, the Prime Minister has said, and so has most recently our Minister of Finance, that we're in an excellent fiscal position to be able to support employers, to support employees, and to make sure that we have what we need to get through this difficult time. Canada is an attractive investment location. In fact, we're seeing increasing interest in investment in Canada, in particular in infrastructure development. But we can't rest on our laurels and hope that things will work out when we see specific sectors or specific regions targeted. And that's why these announcements today are so important.
1: So besides the support, there are these retaliatory tariffs that your government introduced today on a range of U.S. imports. But just as, you know, Americans ultimately foot the bill for Donald Trump's tariffs on Canadian goods, Canadians will have to pay for these if they choose or need to buy them. So how should people expect this to affect their cost of living?
2: Well, look, no one wants to impose tariffs. At least no one should want to impose tariffs, because you're absolutely right. That increases the cost and it decreases the choice for Canadians. So we do so very reluctantly, but we also do so with a resolve that we are going to stand up for Canadian companies and Canadian employers. And in fact, we're doing something I think Canadians expect us to do, because they've been doing it. They've been standing up for each other. They've been intentionally choosing Canadian products, Canadian vacations, Canadian manufacturers to the degree possible.
1: Conservative Party leader Pierre Poilievre has been asking Prime Minister Carney to release the details of what your government walked away from on Friday night. Last night on this program, I spoke with Conservative MP Shuvaloy Majumdar about that. Here's some of what he said.
3: I think we have seen in plenty of crises in the past that governments tend to wrap themselves in the flag and say, just trust us. And it's not that we don't have the intention to support the government through a crisis. It's that the country deserves to have the transparency around the terms that were negotiated.
1: Given the sacrifices Canadians may ultimately have to make, should they be afforded more clarity on what was on the table last week?
2: Well, look, I think that the terms of the proposed agreement and the changing terms of the proposed agreement have been pretty widely publicized. In fact, more publicized than many trade agreements. In fact, I would say any trade agreements that I've seen in the time that I've been a politician over the last 11 years. And so that transparency has been clear. We've been working with stakeholders. We've been working with industry. We've got labor partners. We've got, politicians of all stripes on advisory committees. This has been an all-hands-on-deck moment to negotiate with the United States. And if the Conservative Party and Pierre Poilievre want to be helpful, they can stop voting against things like supports for the $6 billion that will go towards creating the skilled trades workers that, in fact, pockets of our economy deeply need in order to get these major projects and infrastructure projects off the ground. What I am focused on is what Canadians are telling us we need to do.
1: Prime Minister said yesterday that Canada is prepared to return to the negotiating table when the U.S. comes with the, quote, right attitude. Today, the American president was musing about renaming Lake Ontario Lake America. Point being, this is not a man whose attitude seems like it's about to change. So realistically, how long are you expecting Canadians to have to live with this new reality?
2: Well, I think the question is, you know, how quickly is the Canadian economy adjusting to selling to other markets? Like, we cannot control what the President of the United States will say or do, but what we can control is the supports that we provide employers and indeed employers themselves, the actions that they take to pivot to new markets, new products, and new ways of doing business.
1: Finding new markets doesn't happen overnight, though.
2: It doesn't, but I will tell you that there are many, many companies that have been working diligently, not just to find new markets abroad, but to work with the Canadian government on projects that allow them to utilize their Canadian products in some of the major work that we're doing.
1: Later on the program, I'll be speaking with a business owner who deals in aluminum. He's anxious right now for the two governments to get back to the table and just get a deal done. What would you say to people like him right now?
2: I will tell him that, look, we're going to have his back and we're going to be working diligently to make sure that we can get as many companies just like his through this time. But I'll also reassure him that we won't settle for a deal that would decimate his industry through unfair and unjust tariffs or in measures that would limit his ability to sell his product to the world.
1: Minister, it is a very complicated, potentially very painful time. I appreciate you taking this time with us.
2: Thank you so much.
0: Patty Haidu is the Federal Minister of Jobs and Families. We reached her in Ottawa. Politicians have been hurling harsh words back and forth across the border for days now. But today, Industry Minister Melanie Joly aimed her message directly at everyday Canadians.
4: For many of you watching us right now, you may ask yourself, what can I do to help? This morning, I had the chance to talk with many associations of retailers to make sure that at your grocers, at your local shop, that you understand what are the Canadian products. And I have their support to make sure that's the case, because that's really how you can help. If you see a Canadian product, please support it. And that's how we can launch this movement of resistance to what is happening to us.
0: Retailers have labeled some products with maple leaf insignia to indicate their origins. But in some cases, the red leaf has been slapped on products that don't come from Canada at all. It's a practice known as maple washing, and Loblaws has been fined twice. A spokesperson said these were isolated incidents that were quickly fixed, but other retailers, including Sobeys, have stopped flagging many items altogether in the face of increased scrutiny. Joey Zucran is an attorney for the lead plaintiff in a proposed class action suit filed in Quebec, which alleges major retailers including Loblaws, Sobeys, Metro, Walmart, and Giant Tiger engaged in maple washing. We reached him in Montreal earlier today.
1: Joey, you heard Minister Joly's words today. She says she's been in touch with retailers about making it clear what's Canadian and what's not. What does that tell you?
5: You know, that's a very interesting statement, because I think the government is encouraging Canadians to buy local. And the reality that we discovered and our clients and many consumers discovered on the ground is far different, specifically in that some of these, or almost all of these major retailers or major grocers are saying one thing but doing something else.
1: This proposed class action you're involved with is based on the experiences of one Montreal shopper, your client. What did they find when they went looking for maple leaf markers in grocery stores?
5: What happened was that he was actually at a Loblaws branded grocery store in Montreal. It's called Provigo. And there were these granola bars, the Nature's Valley granola bars, that were labeled with a big red and white sticker or label stating in big letters, prepared in Canada. And what he effectively thought, or the general impression that he or any normal or reasonable consumer would have, is that these were granola bars that were actually prepared in Canada. He wanted to support local. Lo and behold, when he arrived at his house and he looked at the packaging before opening his first granola bar, the side of the packaging actually says product of USA. So unlike the representations made by Loblaws, this was not a Canadian prepared product, but rather a product of the U.S. So he was our client who went in thinking he was giving his money to a Canadian producer, actually directly supported the U.S.
1: Have you heard from others who've had similar experiences?
5: Of course. So we had a lot of people send us their experiences and different products. I can name you a couple of others that are alleged in the lawsuit. For example, in the President's Choice brand, right? So again, we're talking about a Loblaws location. You'll see that same red and white Canadian flag label and said prepared in Canada. And it's PC Organics Coconut Milk. And again, when you look at the side of that coconut milk can, it says this item is a product of Thailand. At Giant Tiger, where you'll see the Tim Hortons coffee, also labeled as made or prepared in Canada. And of course, we know that coffee is made, this coffee at least is made in Colombia. IGA or Sobeys has a wine, or had a wine on their website, an Italian wine under in the section made in Canada, but the bottle says made in Italy. But basically, in our view and in the lawsuit's view, these major grocers that were all named as defendants in this case advertised whatever they wanted to, you know, increase sales of so-called Canadian products, but that were ultimately not Canadian.
1: We reached out to the retailers named in your suit, and we've not heard back at this point. But in the past, they've argued that any mislabeling was, you know, employee error, and it was, when it was discovered, it was quickly fixed. Is it possible there's an element of human error involved here?
5: It's possible, but, you know, if the defense, if any company could have a defense of human error and be exonerated from what is effectively misrepresentations or civil fraud, then there would be no justice, right? And of course, the only way and reason why they learned and made any changes is because of the lawsuit. So had we not filed this lawsuit, I don't think all of these grocers would have made any changes. And the purpose of this case, of course, is to obtain financial compensation for the public.
1: Let's get in the weeds a little bit here, because I think people are seeing a lot of different labels on things when they go out to the shops and stores, from, you know, quote, made in Canada to, quote, product of Canada to, quote, prepared in Canada, all of which I'm guessing have different kind of legal meanings. Do you think the average consumer understands the distinctions?
5: So you just said a very key term in law, the average consumer. So yes, all these words and descriptions you made have different meanings, but the Supreme Court of Canada set a very clear test. It's what the general impression the words or the advertising give to the inexperienced, average, credulous consumer. So who's looking at the advertising at first, in a hurried manner at first glance. So if I'm, to use your words, the average consumer walking in the aisle, and I look up and I see a big red and white sticker or label, and it says prepared, designed, made in, whatever it is, Canada, and the general impression that I get at my first glance of looking at that labeling or that marketing is that it's a product made in Canada, then yes, it would be, in our view, illegal under the Consumer Protection Act. And the slight nuances that the retailers or the grocers try to use with the wording, I do not think will exonerate them in a court of law.
1: As we mentioned off the top, the Canadian Food Inspection Agency has issued fines as high as $10,000 for a single mislabeled product. And now we've got Minister Joly sending retailers a strong message on this as well. So why do you believe a class action suit is needed here?
5: First of all, I wouldn't say that 10,000 is very high. You should see some of the penalties that are imposed in the U.S. for in similar situations. In fact, it's probably pocket change for the grocers. That being said, when the government issues a fine or a penalty of $10,000, of course, that money is put in the state coffers. That money goes to the government and is not redistributed to the consumers who are the real victims and who actually suffered the financial harm.
1: Thank you for speaking with us, Joey.
5: Thank you for having me.
0: Joey Zucran is an attorney with LPC Avocat. We reached him in Montreal.

0: She was the Smoky Mountain songbird, the queen of country music, or just plain old Dolly. Dolly Parton, the country music singer-songwriter for whom the title legend would be a vast understatement, died today at age 80. And as she acknowledged to the CBC's Tom Power in 2023, that's a loss that will feel personal to many.
1: I care about people. I care about everybody. I really do. And I just care about things that matter, should matter, and should matter more. And I think people kind of know me. I've been around for six decades. They've watched me in the movies. They've heard me on the radio and seen me on TV. I've become a household word, so to speak, in every house but home, as the song says. You know, I stay going all the time doing my stuff. And so it's almost like if your mama tells you something, they'll listen, or your older sister or a favorite aunt. That's how I want people to think of me. Like, well, we might ought to listen. She might know something. So I don't know. That's kind of how I feel about it, because I feel like the world is my family.
0: Dolly Parton was born into a poor family in Tennessee's Great Smoky Mountains and has said she first performed for little kids and farm animals with a microphone made out of a tin can. She went on to become one of the best-selling female artists of all time, winning 10 country music awards and 11 Grammys and collaborating with countless stars. Rhonda Vincent is a bluegrass singer who was friends with Dolly Parton. We reached her in Nashville.
2: Rhonda, my condolences. How are you doing after hearing the news of such an immense loss?
3: It is such a shock. It's not what I expected to wake up to today. And so sad. What a dear friend, what a mentor that she was. So it is a very, very sad time. My heart is broken. I will be honored. I will be opening the Grand Ole Opry tonight in honor of Dolly and singing a Dolly song.
2: You know, we just heard Dolly say she felt like everyone was family, but you really knew her personally. You knew her well. Do you remember the first time you shared a stage with Dolly?
3: Well, I remember the first time I did dream that one day I would get to meet Dolly Parton. I would meet her. And then one day, I think it was 1992, it was back when we had codophones and the red light was blinking. And there was a message when I pushed the button, and it said, "Hi, this is Dolly Parton, and I want you to come to Nashville and sing with me." And I thought, I mean, if you hear that message, you think that it's someone pulling a prank on you. But I called the number back, and it was actually Dolly, and Carl Jackson had recommended. She was working on the album Slow Dancing with the Moon, and she said, "Who should we get to sing the other harmony?" And he said, "You should get Rhonda Vincent." And he said, "She's going to be here tomorrow." It was actually the day after that I was supposed to have been there. This was at 5 o'clock in the afternoon. And so my brother Darren and I jumped in the car, drove overnight to Nashville, and I found myself in the studio with Dolly the very next day at 10 a.m. And was a friendship that I will always cherish and, you know, work with her on many projects. Heart Songs, what a wonderful experience to get to spend 10 days with her, we recorded that live album and spending all that time with her. And then she sang on many of my projects and performed with her. I remember one time we were in New York City doing a press for one of her albums, and we were riding together in a taxi cab, and our legs were leg to leg. And all I could think of is, did I shave my legs? I don't know. My leg is next to Dolly Parton. I had a life-threatening illness. And I'm from Greentop, Missouri. And what a dear friend. She made the trip up there, and she said, "I had to come and make sure that you were okay myself."
2: My God.
3: I know everybody's going to say this, but I will always love her.
2: Well put. Besides performing with her, you listened to her growing up. I mean, what did her music mean to you as you were growing up?
3: Oh, I've always loved a Dolly song. In fact, now most people think I sing the Mule Skinner Blues because of Bill Monroe, and I'm sure I heard it by Bill Monroe, but it was when Dolly Parton recorded it. I did not get a chance to ask her about this, but I believe she wrote a third verse to Mule Skinner Blues. I need to start incorporating that into what we do and talking about what a wonderful lady that she is. But she inspired, I did my first recording, my single recording, when I was 9, and I recorded Mule Skinner Blues because of Dolly Parton.
2: Look, personal aside, back in 2023, it was Dolly Parton's 77th birthday, and I was at the Ryman Auditorium in Nashville, and it was a celebration night for Dolly. She couldn't be there. She, I think, appeared on, or I know because I was there, she appeared on video. You were on stage that night, and in my recollection is you did Mule Skinner Blues that night. You belted it out. It was so fantastic. I mean, what a night that was. But, man, she just blazed a path for women in country music, didn't she?
3: She certainly did. Not only did she we do Mule Skinner Blues, that is the first time I'd ever sang 9 to 5 at that particular that weekend was celebrating Dolly. And
2: that's
3: so I
2: right.
3: will never forget because I recorded Jolene many years ago. And so I thought I would do Jolene. I said, no, somebody else is already doing Jolene. So I had to find another song. But thankfully, thanks to Dolly's birthday, we got to celebrate at the Ryman. And I started doing 9 to 5 and I've been doing it ever since. So, I mean, not only is she a great songwriter and performer and just, but to see the person that she is, there was many, many years ago, my brother and I were singing harmony on demos that she was writing. She was writing so fast. And people would come in, the neighbors, I had never seen this side of her, but people were bringing tomatoes and she was like, I'm going home to, you know, make some fried green tomatoes. She's going to do that. And I watched her because I learned this from her. I watched her pull a Ziploc bag. She had this beautiful, Lord knows how much it cost, a beautiful bag that she was carrying. And she reached in and she pulled out a Ziploc bag
2: full of
3: makeup. And I'm like, what? Oh, my goodness. She goes, I can't see anything in all those other bags. She says, she's got all kinds of nice bags. She says, I can't see. So she put all of her makeup in a Ziploc bag and then put it inside the real fancy bag. And I've been doing that ever since.
2: Dolly Parton was a remarkable and rare person, especially in this day and age, in that she was loved across the political spectrum. I mean, every spectrum you can imagine. I mean, she's in the Rock and Roll Hall of Fame, for Pete's sake. How does she pull all that off?
3: You know what? Because she was not only this world icon, she could have acted any way she wanted to act. She could have been anything, a diva, no, talk to people, but she was so friendly and so down to earth. And everyone loves her because of that, because people would say, what is Dolly Parton really like? It was what you see is what you get.
2: Is that how you'll remember her?
3: I will always remember, yes. I will always remember because she was exactly the person. She was always fun and interesting and, you know, it just she just loved everybody. And you know what? It wasn't like I'm going to walk in a room and just talk to one person. She would make a time to visit with everybody.
2: Gosh, it's a sad day, but I can hear such happiness and joy in your voice.
3: Oh, absolutely. What a wonderful lady.
2: Is there one Dolly Parton song you'd like us to play today?
3: There's many. I just love her. You know what? Maybe my favorite would be God's Coloring Book. And I feel like that's what she's looking at right now.
2: Thank you so much, Rhonda. It was a pleasure.
3: Thank you. Thank you so much. Blessings to you.
2: Thank you.
0: Rhonda Vincent was Dolly Parton's friend. We reached her in Nashville.

0: That is God's Coloring Book by Dolly Parton.
1: We're going to take a short break now. 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
0: 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I'm Talia Schlanger.
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4: Earlier today, U.S. President Donald Trump said he is seriously considering changing the name of Lake Ontario to Lake America because he doesn't expect to be doing business with Ontario any longer. It's far from the first time President Trump has implied the United States does not need Canada or singled out its most populous province. But at a rally yesterday, the president also spoke about aluminum, saying, quote, "Selfishly, we need aluminum in this country. We don't have it. We get it all from Canada for the most part, and we need it badly," unquote. Brad Forney is a co-owner of Baker Aluminum in Ontario. His small business has worked in aluminum building products for over 60 years. We reached Mr. Forney today in London.
5: Brad, on the one hand, Donald Trump is saying he doesn't expect to be doing business with Ontario any longer. On the other hand, he says the United States needs Canadian aluminum. Where does that leave you?
6: I just don't see the... He needs as much as we need him, so when it comes to the aluminum end of things.
5: I mean, up until today, I don't know, what toll has this trade war with the U.S. taken on you and your business, up until today?
6: Just, well, financially is the number one, you know, the spending the extra thousands of dollars on these tariffs, you know, it's kind of a small business that, you know, it's pretty pretty big thing to swallow, and we don't like to spend the extra money if we don't unnecessarily, if we don't need to, you know.
5: So, well, I mean, what about these new retaliatory tariffs from Canada coming in, which includes, you know, raising the current 25% tariff on incoming aluminum products to 50% as of September 8th. I understand you deal with one U.S. supplier in particular. That's where this stuff is going to be coming from for you. So what has your relationship with them been like up to this point?
6: They've actually treated us fairly well. I mean, they're showing me that I'm taking a 10% tariff right now on all my sunrooms and patio covers that I bring in from the U.S. I don't know how long they can do that. I'm assuming it's going to change here right shortly. So I guess we'll have to talk to them in the near future and see what that's going to look like.
5: So they split the 25%, they took a chunk of it and left you with a chunk, and that's what made it sort of survivable to this point?
6: Yes, which is, it was nice for the bigger guys, let's say, to kind of help out us small guys and try and get us through that first little bit there, but now who knows what it's going to do.
5: Well, that's the next question, right? So that's going to go up to 50% tariff in a couple of weeks. So what does that mean for you and your company?
6: From the sunroom side of things, and we still manufacture aluminum awnings, and I just don't see them being able to sell that product in Canada at that cost. It's already hard enough as it is to sell a sunroom. You know, someone's going to spend, say, $100,000 on a sunroom. Well, that, you know, who knows where that's going to be after all this, if it's, you know, going to be up to $125,000, $130,000. Who knows what it's, and that's a lot more for me to try and sell.
5: You know, obviously you're chatting with your supplier in the States. I mean, what's the view from there about all of this tit for tat tariffing? And, you know, you're both in this together in a way, but you're on opposite sides of the border, you know?
6: Yeah. And, you know, just by them treating us well, they you know, they appreciate our business, and, you know, we've been doing business with them since 1962. So they've always treated us well, and we hope to kind of continue that between the two of us over the next 62 years.
5: Aluminum's a funny thing, right? I mean, Donald Trump has made clear that the U.S. needs and wants Canadian aluminum, and yet you're importing aluminum product from the States. How does that work?
6: Well, a lot of it goes, you know, comes up here raw, gets extruded, then goes back down there for another process, and then comes back into Canada. So it's back and forth across that border. Could be two or three times before you get a finished product.
5: Like auto parts, in a way.
6: Auto parts and stuff like that, yeah.
5: So on top of these retaliatory tariffs announced today, Ottawa is also announcing $7.5 billion in support for workers and businesses. Do you have a sense yet if any of that will help you get through this?
6: I don't have a sense yet of what is available to us as a small business. I know that there's some stuff that we could potentially apply for. Do I want to do that? If I don't have to, no, I don't want to, because I don't want to have to worry about paying that back, you know, 2, 3, 5 years from now. And I'd rather just get this fixed sooner than later and move on. But it doesn't sound like that's going to happen.
5: Part of the reason Prime Minister Carney said he walked away from the deal last week is because the Trump administration demanded terms that Carney said would, quote, destroy big Canadian industry, such as aluminum. But you've said you'd rather see them back at the table. Why?
6: I think majority of Canadians agree that at the end of the day, as mad as you are at them, I think we all need to work together and just move forward. And we can make both countries strong and as they have been in the past, and there is a way to do that. Those guys just have to figure it out.
5: Meanwhile, we've got your premier, Ontario's Doug Ford, talking about Trump in an interview with the Associated Press yesterday. Here's a quote from Doug Ford. Quote, he, Trump, underestimates Canada. We're all in. Up here, we're at a fever pitch. Everyone's in for an economic war. They know they're going to have to sacrifice, meaning Canadians know that, unquote. How much are you willing to sacrifice?
6: I really don't want to sacrifice anything to do with this business. As I've always, one thing I have learned in business is that don't get too high and don't get too low. Just figure out a way and move forward with it, whether making a change or just staying the way you are and holding ground.
5: All right. Well, thank you for speaking with us today, Brad. And, you know, good luck.
6: Well, no, I appreciate it. Thank you very much.
4: Brad Forney is co-owner of Baker Aluminum. We reached him in London, Ontario.

0: It's not exactly the alliance you might expect, but it appears desperate times call for desperate measures. As the country navigates an escalating trade war with the United States, Canadian unity is top of mind, perhaps even more so in the face of a push for separation in Alberta. Now, Jason Kenney is among those making the case for Alberta to stay in Canada. The former United Conservative Alberta Premier is the co-chair of a new Canadian Chamber of Commerce campaign advocating that position. And he's delivering the message alongside former NDP Premier Rachel Notley.
1: We both are proud Canadians, and as are the vast majority of Albertans. And I think it's past time that we all put aside partisanship and put patriotism first.
2: What's the heart of the case the two of you will make for the Canadian Chamber? I mean, I note the sort of institution you're working for, but what's the heart of the case you'll make for unity and federalism under the circumstances we find ourselves in?
1: Well, that you know that most Albertans are proud Canadians at heart, and we're reminded of that with the attacks that our country is facing from abroad. Canada is not perfect. No country is. But, you know, here in Alberta, we have built one of the most prosperous societies on the face of the earth. We've done that despite, I would say, some unhelpful policies from Ottawa. But we're making progress, and that we Albertans are builders and dreamers. We are big thinkers. We're big Canadians. We're not small-minded. We don't turn in on ourselves. And finally, doing that, becoming a little landlocked statelet with no coastal access, losing all of our free trade agreements to the rest of Canada, to the U.S. and around the world, creating massive investor uncertainty, all of these things would hurt Alberta and not help us in our efforts to become a stronger and more prosperous place.
2: What is the strain that Trump's tariffs put on national unity and Alberta's place in Canada when, you know, you have the experience of pain so, not experienced evenly across provinces, we'll say?
1: Yeah. Well, look, I think it's the insults and the belittlement, that threats to our sovereignty and the attacks on our economy affect all of us. It is true, however, that if you're a worker in the Ontario auto sector or steel or aluminum, you're a lot more concretely concerned about the future of your employment than, let's say, if you're in the Alberta oil and gas sector. So I think it's in moments like this that we do need to make a special effort to reach out and demonstrate solidarity. That's why I've called on the governments of Saskatchewan and Alberta to join the eight other provincial governments in restricting the purchase of the sale of U.S. alcohol products at our liquor stores, because apparently this has had an effect. Apparently it's really registered with the White House as something that they find intolerable, and it has precisely zero cost for Canada, for consumers, for Albertans. You can easily substitute the Canadian products and strengthen the Canadian economy in a way that sends a message that we are not going to be a punching bag as a country.
0: That was former Alberta Premier Jason Kenney speaking to Lauren McGuinness on the Calgary Eye Opener.

0: For Barbara Finley, spelling her name in all lowercase letters was far more than just a stylistic choice. It was her way of illustrating how moving away from the norm, even a little bit, can cause an uproar. And during her long career as a lawyer, she was never afraid of causing an uproar. Barbara Finley died with medical assistance over the weekend after a long illness. She was 77 years old. She began practicing law less than a decade after Canada decriminalized homosexuality and is considered one of the first openly lesbian lawyers in the country. She was behind many pivotal cases for the 2SLGBTQ+ community, including successfully establishing the right of both lesbian mothers to be recognized as a parent on a child's birth certificate, and representing Kimberly Nixon, a transgender woman who challenged Vancouver Rape Relief after being excluded from its volunteer training program. She was also a pivotal part of Vancouver's gay community. That's how Chantel Ivitz first met Barbara. We reached them in Vancouver.
1: Chantel, I'm so sorry for your loss.
2: Thank you.
1: How would you describe your relationship with Barbara?
2: I was really lucky to be able to call Barbara my honorary grandmother. In queer communities, it's common to have chosen family, and Barbara was mine. And in that role, she was also definitely an advisor and mentor to me and a very dear friend.
1: How did you two meet?
2: It was actually at a conference in Winnipeg. It was a trans health conference, and she was the keynote speaker. And I was at that conference because I was part of a group that organized a clinic by and for trans people here in Vancouver on Commercial Drive. And so I was sitting with a group of people, and Barbara was giving this great speech about anti-oppression. And it was kind of unheard of for us anyways to hear a professional in either the legal world or the healthcare world talk about anti-oppression. That seemed to be the language of our activist circles and not the language of those professional circles. And so when she was done, we all leapt to our feet and gave her a standing ovation and went out dancing with her that night. And eventually she went on to volunteer for our clinic as a lawyer. She would do summary legal advice for our trans clients and help with free name changes and ID.
1: A talk, some dancing, and the rest is history.
2: Yep, that's how it goes.
1: So she came out at a time when being gay in Canada was considered a mental illness.
2: Yes.
1: And as you well know, she ended up involuntarily admitted to a psychiatric facility for a while. As you got to know Barbara, what did you learn about how that shaped her life and career?
2: Well, I think in the beginning, it was a very lonely experience because she felt like she was the only one and that there was something wrong with her. But over time, I think she became more exposed to the women's movement that was happening at the time and feminist theory and philosophy. And she began to become aware that the problem is in these systems that pathologize us rather than inside of us ourselves. And she spent the rest of her life trying to help people understand that the problem isn't you. We're all beautiful humans in all the ways that we're different. And when these systems try to tell us otherwise, we need to fight back and stand up for ourselves. I think it took an incredible amount of bravery for her to be out, especially as a lawyer and as a lesbian at that time. But it made her going through all of that and facing that judgment made it possible for those of us coming after her who have different kinds of differences to be able to show up as who we are, because she went through that door first and kind of took some of those battle scars on for the rest of us.
1: Barbara is behind so many court challenges that were pivotal in getting rights for so many Canadians. But, you know, that part is well known about her. But you have a different perspective in many ways because you were on the inside, as it were. I mean, what was it like to actually work alongside her behind the scenes?
2: Something that I appreciated a lot about Barbara was that she never set out to be like this hero lawyer that was going to swoop in and save us all. And instead, it was really for her about building community and raising the capacity of our communities to be able to stand up for ourselves. So for example, early on in our relationship, we were both part of a group that was organizing to try to get a gender identity policy passed at the Vancouver School Board in order to protect transgender students. And there was a big backlash that was happening against that policy. And so we needed to organize. And those meetings took place in Barbara Finley's living room. And we were all fed by the cookies made by her wonderful partner, Sheila. And that was often the case with our community organizing, is she was the one there bringing us together, creating the safe space for us to talk about what we thought needed to change and how we could do that collectively together. Barbara, she was behind so many different successes in community organizing that she'll never get the credit for, because she intentionally set out to make sure it was a community effort by and for community.
1: Can you imagine what it would have meant for your own life if Barbara hadn't been so willing to fight for those rights?
2: It's very difficult to imagine, and I don't know that I would even be here anymore. I don't know that I would have been able to envision a future for myself without Barbara, partly because of all the doors that she opened, but also just because she has always been there to lend an ear and was so incredibly empathetic and gave me wise guidance to help me show up in the world in a way that I can feel proud of. You know, even though her body's not here anymore, she raised future generations of activists, and we'll try to carry on the good fight in her name.
1: I hear nothing but respect and gratitude and love in your voice.
2: Yes.
1: I understand there was quite a thunderstorm on Saturday evening after she passed away. Why was that so special?
2: Well, Barbara and I talked a lot about the afterlife and kind of imagined what will it mean when she passes, what's on the other side. And she had once said she would come back as thunder and lightning. And so she passed on Saturday. And that night, we had this incredible display of thunder and lightning that just lit up the sky in a way that I don't think we've seen on the west coast of Vancouver. It was seen in huge swaths of British Columbia. I heard that it was doing the same in Toronto even. And many of us in queer community, even people who didn't know she had said she would come back as thunder and lightning, we just knew that's Barbara transitioning to the next dimension. And there she is, force of nature in life, force of nature in death.
1: You just made the hair on the back of my neck stand up, Chantal.
2: Well, she did that to me a lot.
1: Thank you for sharing all of this with us.
2: My pleasure.
1: Bye-bye.
2: Bye.
0: Chantal Ivitz is a trans activist and a friend of the late lawyer Barbara Finley. We reached them in Vancouver earlier today.

0: scratch one up for Erebus Anomaly. Not only does the Wisconsin cat have, I'm going to venture a guess, a one-of-a-kind name, he is now officially in the Guinness Book of World Records. The Maine Coon kitten is being recognized for his 29, count them, toes, and takes the title from a Canadian cat named Jake, who was born with a mere 28 digits. It's an adorable achievement that rivals the impressive mutation sported by an Alabama foster cat named Dobby, who has 4 ears. From our archives, here is Neil speaking to Dobby's foster parent, Stephanie Brown, in February.
1: No, they don't cause any problems or discomfort. It doesn't affect his hearing. They're just additional, you know, skin flaps, I guess, and they aren't functional in any way.
2: So, yeah, what have the experts of the vets told you about this condition?
1: Yeah, the vets have said it is extremely unusual. Maybe 1 in 1 million of cats will have this condition. It is a genetic abnormality that they're born with. And thankfully, again, doesn't cause any issues at all. It's just cosmetic.
2: Has it been an issue in terms of getting a permanent home, though?
1: Oh, gosh, no, quite the opposite. Okay. We've had to kind of pump the brakes on asking people to apply for him. Mm. He's not quite adoptable yet. He's going to need a dental surgery coming up in April. And then after that, we'll open up for adoptions. And I don't expect we'll have any trouble there.
2: His tail is also
1: His tail is short and curled. Mm-mm. And it doesn't cause an issue. We're not going to correct that. It's just another quirk, perhaps a genetic abnormality that he was born with.
2: And what about the ears? Are you going to leave them as is? Have the vets told you whether it's safer, you know, long term to leave them or remove them just so they don't cause future problems?
1: Yeah, since they aren't anticipated to cause any issue at all, then there's no reason to go in and adjust those. I would hate to see him lose his extra ears. I think it makes him all the more special.
2: I mean, will it be hard when he is ready to be adopted? Do you think you're going to be able to let him go?
1: It will be hard for us, and it'll be hard for my daughter. She is used to fostering. She's 4 years old. She's done a wonderful job of it. It's something that we are honored to get to be that part of an animal's journey. It is a bittersweet goodbye, but it's always wonderful to see our fosters make that happy connection with a new family.
0: That was four-eared cat foster parent Stephanie Brown speaking to Neil in February.
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I'm Mark Levonier at 7:59. Join us again for As It Happens tomorrow evening at the same time at 7 o'clock. Coming up next, we'll be bringing you the Capitol Press Room. Then on Fresh Air, national security writer Joby Warrick tells the story of Carlos the Jackal, the world's most notorious terrorist of the 70s.